Lines move little before a 2022 ceasefire. The following year, after the outbreak of the war in Gaza, the Houthis began attacking Red Sea shipping and what they said was a blockade of Israel. The United States and the United Kingdom launched waves of strikes against the Houthis beginning in January of 2024. The following year, U.S. President Donald Trump ordered an intensified air campaign with some 2,000 munitions dropped on over 1,000 targets, a U.S. military official told the Associated Press at the time. The cost of the U.S. munitions alone totaled more than $750 million, while the Houthis destroyed seven U.S. MQ-9 Reaper drones at a cost of more than $30 million apiece, and over 60 million FA-18 fighter jets slid off an aircraft carrier. After weeks of U.S. strikes, the Houthis agreed to stop attacking American ships, but they continued to target Israel, which responded with its own strikes later in 2025, killing the Houthi prime minister, along with other senior officials, and repeatedly hitting a key port. The Houthis largely kept to the sidelines in the first several months of the Iran war, but in July, they resumed attacks on Saudi Arabia and declared a blockade on Saudi shipping. As recent conflicts have grown, air power is rarely effective without ground troops who can move in and seize territory after strikes. In the case of Yemen, the ground fighters opposed to the Houthis are deeply divided and fought each other as recently as January. They include fighters loyal to the Saudi-backed government and southern separatists supported by the United Arab Emirates, a sometimes rival to the Saudis that withdrew from Yemen in 2019. Half of the story is Iranian support, and this is extremely important. But there's another half of the story, which is the weakness of their adversaries, said Thomas Juno, a professor of international affairs at the University of Ottawa, specializing in Iran and Yemen. Yemen's internationally recognized government is fragmented, it's weak, it's disunited, it's corrupt, and the Houthis have systematically been able to exploit that, he said. In recent weeks, anti-Houthi forces have fallen back from one position after another as the rebels have advanced toward the Bab el-Mandeb, a narrow strait between the Red Sea and the Gulf of Aden. The Saudis appear reluctant to enter another full-scale war with the Houthis. A ground campaign would involve prolonged fighting and high casualties. The United States, still preoccupied with Iran, also appears keen to stay out. A Saudi mutual defense pact with Turkey and Pakistan signed last month has yet to be activated. The diplomatic options are also limited. The Houthis are demanding that Saudi Arabia lift its blockade, which would be an admission of defeat in the long-running war and pave the way for even more extensive Iranian aid to the rebels. As long as the U.S.-Iran tensions are not resolved, there will not be significant progress between Saudi Arabia and Iran, Juno said. The Houthis are in a very intransigent mood right now, and they are absolutely not ready to make any kind of concession. Our next article is entitled, Building Collapse in Gaza Kills 19 as Perilous Conditions Persist for Palestinians During Truce. This has been written by Jihad al-Sharafi, Wafa Sharafi, and Tuqwa Ezzedine. A building housing about 100 people gave out in Gaza early Wednesday morning, killing 19 people as they slept and injuring 25, and leaving rescuers digging through rubble for dozens more who had been sheltering inside the structure. The sudden collapse of the building, which was known to be unstable due to damage from Israeli strikes earlier in the war, underscored how perilous and desperate living conditions have grown for the majority of the enclave's population as the ceasefire between Israel and Hamas stalls. The 19 dead include at least 13 women and children, according to Zahir al-Wahidi, a spokesperson for the Gaza Health Ministry. The toll was expected to rise as more bodies were recovered from the wreckage. Around 100 people, including 50 children, were living in the building, said Ramiz Alakabrav, the UN's humanitarian coordinator for the Palestinian territories. All of Gaza's roughly 2 million people now live in a stretch of land that makes up less half of the territory. They remain dependent on aid and are surrounded by Israeli troops who carry out strikes or attacks on a near daily basis.
There's been no reconstruction work since the ceasefire was agreed to almost a year ago. Israel has said it will not allow any rebuilding until Hamas disarms. The level of destruction means Palestinians have been forced to choose between crowded tent camps or what's left of the enclave's damaged buildings. At least six displaced Palestinian families were living in the structure that collapsed early Wednesday, despite knowing that it was teetering on the brink of collapse, according to Gaza's civil defense. The lack of options and alternatives left them with no other choice, said Aboud Majdawali, a rescuer with the force. In the aftermath of the collapse, people were searching desperately for loved ones or their remains. A group of men were seen carrying the headless body of a child. Others sat atop a pile of rubble, pulling desperately at flashes of color they believed could be clothing worn by a survivor. All they found were dust-caked blankets wedged in the debris. The collapse comes as rescuers in the Strip are trying to unearth hundreds of bodies from buildings collapsed by Israeli strikes earlier in the warm with limited tools and only a handful of excavators. On Wednesday, the UN human rights chief said he worried the bodies recovered so far are just the tip of the iceberg. It is heartbreaking that the loved ones of those missing for so long are now only having their worst fears confirmed, he said. Much of Gaza has been flattened by Israeli bombing or demolition and clearing by heavy machinery and explosives. Despite an October ceasefire that has reduced fighting in Gaza, Israel has continued to carry out strikes, killing at least 1,375 people since the agreement went into effect, according to local health officials. The nearly three-year Israel-Hamas war has killed more than 73,789 Palestinians, according to Gaza's health ministry. The ministry, part of the Hamas-run government, maintains detailed records viewed as generally reliable by the United Nations agencies and international organizations. It doesn't distinguish between civilians and militants, but says women and children make up around half of the toll. Our next article is entitled, EU Chief von der Leyen calls for EU security mechanisms to respond to drone incidents and sabotage. The European Union needs a NATO-like mechanism to better respond to drone incidents, acts of sabotage, and cyber attacks across Europe, many of them blamed on Russia, European Commission President Ursula von der Leyen said Wednesday. Europe needs its own counter-hybrid playbook. We urgently need a consensus on how to respond to certain incidences, von der Leyen said, particularly for acts that fall below armed aggression but clearly threaten our national security. Officials in Germany, Denmark, Poland have in recent weeks accused Russia of involvement in drone incursions, sabotage, arson, surveillance of defense facilities, and planning to use a drone carrying explosives to attack an airport. Italian fighter jets working with NATO shot down a drone over EU member Lithuania earlier this week, the first time one has been downed in its airspace. It was believed to have entered from Russia's ally, Belarus. But NATO and Europe are struggling to know how best to respond to acts that fall short of outright aggression. Von der Leyen said that the system should be similar to Article 4 of NATO's founding treaty, which allows countries believing that their territory is under threat to convene emergency meetings. When triggered by one member state, all member states would convene to coordinate a European response to deter further escalation and to mitigate the impact, she said. NATO's Article 4 is separate from Article 5, the collective security guarantee that obliges all member countries to come to the aid of an ally under attack. Von der Leyen also said that the EU Commission will also set out our ideas to make a European Security Council a reality. It would involve other international partners like Britain, Canada, Norway, and Ukraine, she said. No details were provided. Our next article is entitled, In Wartime Russia, Veterans Who Fought in Ukraine Are Running for Parliament. This has been written by Dasha Litnovovia and Yuris Karmanau. They lead party tickets, star in campaign videos, and appear in televised debates. They are Russians who have fought in Ukraine, and they feature prominently in this week's parliamentary election.
Election officials say nearly 200 candidates have served in Ukraine, and the Kremlin touts them as part of Russia's true elite, its effort to show that veterans of the four-and-a-half-year-old war will have an honored place in civilian life. But few analysts believe that most of them will ever hold any real power among the country's ruling class, dismissing the effort as a way to lure more volunteers to fight. Independent Russian media regularly report about returning veterans involved in assaults, drunken brawls, and even killings. Some of those crimes were committed by men who were recruited into the military from prison. The vote that begins Friday for the State Duma, the lower house of parliament, is the first since the war began and also will take place in areas of Ukraine that Russia captured and illegally annexed. The Kremlin is tightly managing the election, seeking to reinforce its narrative of widespread support for the war and provide a veneer of legitimacy for its actions. Most of the Kremlin-aligned parties allowed on the ballot have candidates identified as participants in the SVO, the Russian acronym for its Special Military Operation in Ukraine. One prominent candidate is Vladislav Golovin, 29, of the ruling United Russia Party, who fought in the battle for the Ukrainian port city of Mariupol and lost part of his leg. He has appeared at events with President Vladimir Putin, who made him a hero of Russia, the country's highest honor. In 2024, Golovin took part in Putin's Time of Heroes program that prepares veterans for government careers. He now heads a military and patriotic youth organization, the Young Army, but also has been put on Western sanctions lists. United Russia has several dozen candidates with Ukraine war background. Another of its leading candidates is Yevgeny Podbuny, a well-connected state TV war correspondent who was wounded by a Ukrainian drone. The ultra-nationalist Liberal Democratic Party has a top candidate in Alexei Vereshchagin, who described as having joined the Moscow-backed separatist insurgency in eastern Ukraine in 2014 and leading a brigade of volunteers. We are the ones our homeland has called upon to fight for the Russian world, and we will fight, Vereshchagin, who was born in Kiev, said in a campaign video, using a term popularized by Putin, especially after Moscow illegally annexed Crimea in 2014. Ukrainian police in March posted a photo of what appeared to be Vereshchagin and said they were investigating him for his role in home invasions and threatening civilians in the Kiev region in 2022, before Ukrainian forces retook the area. They said he fought against Ukraine for over a decade. He hasn't publicly commented on the allegations. By promoting veterans in the State Duma campaign, the Kremlin wants to show potential recruits that they would be fighting for some higher cause and that they have bright prospects ahead of them in the form of a career lift, said Nikolai Petrov, senior research fellow at the Nest Center, founded by exiled Russian tycoon and opposition figure Mikhail Khodorkovsky. But Russia doesn't know what to do with those returning from the battlefield, Petrov told the Associated Press, and so it offers them largely insignificant positions with little real power, while focusing on promoting those who already held public office. From Putin's speechwriter turned political analyst Abbas Galiamov was more blunt, calling it empty talk. To lure more men into enlisting, you need to promise them everything they want to hear, from promises of payments to flattery and stories of their special greatness, their contribution to the cause of building a new Russia, Galiamov told the AP. The post-war path is not simple for many veterans. Most of those who sign military contracts cannot terminate them under Putin's 2022 partial mobilization decree, and those who were drafted that year have not yet been demobilized either. Those who are severely injured or who have reached a certain age can be discharged, and some special units reportedly offer limited tours of duty. About 167,000 servicemen have returned from Ukraine, presidential administration official Sergei Novikov said in December, although Russian media reports and experts say the number is probably higher.
The competition for the Time of Heroes program is fierce and requires higher education and management experience. Out of over 65,000 applicants in 2024-2025, only 168 were accepted, according to its website. Of them, some 80 were appointed to various positions on national, regional, or municipal levels. The independent Russian news outlet Medusa reported in June that at least 1,300 veterans have been appointed to government posts, were elected to local. Some 80 were appointed to various positions on national, regional, or municipal levels. The independent Russian news outlet Medusa reported in June that at least 13.

Rodina, or Homeland Party, has reported serving at the front while keeping his seat as a lawmaker, like some of his colleagues. He recently lashed out at a YouTube blogger who wondered why he's not fighting full-time in Ukraine. Zolokovov said later that he spends more time on the front line than in the Duma. Tambov Regional Governor Yevgeny Pereshov, a United Russia candidate who also was the former mayor of his native Krasnodar and did a stint as a Duma lawmaker, served in Ukraine as part of a special military unit in 2022. The UK government described his unit in 2024 as having an unusually high number of United Russia Party members and sons of Kremlin's VIPs. In a post on X, the British Defense Ministry said the unit is predominantly involved in drone operations far from the front, allowing elite political figures to sidestep usual Russian military service requirements with guaranteed safety. After a tour of less than a year, Pezhnikov was accepted into the Time of Heroes program and later was appointed Tambov's acting governor before he was elected governor in September of 2025. Ivan Filipov, who studies propaganda and analyzes military and pro-war bloggers, says such examples fuel disappointment in the pro-war community, which initially was enthusiastic about Putin's promise of a new elite. They were very happy when he said those words, but it turned out rather quickly that it's not about genuine veterans, he told the AP. Rather, he added, it's about some who went to the battlefield once, fired a howitzer, got their veteran credentials, and returned to office. Now, war hawks understand that returning troops will face a difficult life when returning home, he said. They understand clearly that no one will let them into power, Pilavov said. Novikov, the Kremlin official, said in December that tens of thousands of returning veterans remain jobless, and it forms a dangerous risk zone. When it comes to putting veterans in positions of power, the Kremlin naturally prefers rational bureaucrats who did a stint in the armed forces, said Petrov, the analyst. The authorities don't all need bandits that come back from there, he added. Our next article is entitled, EU Chief Ursula von der Leyen said she wants Canada to become the bloc's first associate member. This has been written by Rob Gillies. European Commission President Ursula von der Leyen on Wednesday proposed making Canada the European Union's first associate member, a striking overture as U.S. President Donald Trump's tariffs drive Ottawa closer to Europe. Trump's tariffs and repeated talk of making Canada the 51st state have pushed Canada to seek closer economic and security ties with Europe. Roughly 70% of Canadian exports go to the United States, and Carney has called for a unique alliance with the EU as Canada seeks to reduce that dependence. I would like to work with you on opening the door for Canada being the first associate member of the EU, von der Leyen told Canadian Prime Minister Mark Carney during her annual State of the European Union address at the European Parliament in Strasbourg. Carney nodded, rose from his seat, embraced von der Leyen, and kissed her on both cheeks as lawmakers gave a standing ovation. He is due to address the Parliament on Thursday. A Canadian official familiar with the discussions told the Associated Press last week that Ottawa was exploring ties with the EU that could stop just short of membership. The official said Canada would seek an arrangement allowing its citizens to live and work in Europe without visas as part of a broader strategic partnership. Carney's office welcomed von der Leyen's proposal, saying Canada was deepening ties with the EU to strengthen our sovereignty and supported a move beyond their existing free trade agreement, known as CETA, to what she called Alliance for the Future. Von der Leyen said the broader alliance would aim to create a common prosperity and economic security space. She casts a closer relationship as rooted not just in trade, but in shared democratic values. Above all, dear Mark, Europe and Canada believe in democracy, von der Leyen said to Carney, who sat in the front row to her left. We believe that power does not belong to the strongest, the richest, or the loudest, but to all of us, that democracies have the freedom to choose with whom to work.
Von der Leyen said the expanded partnership would cover advanced manufacturing, technology, defense production, the Arctic, energy, critical minerals, batteries, artificial intelligence, quantum computing.

computing, cybersecurity, and economic security. This is a partnership not against anyone else, but for our common strength, she said. In short, we want to bring the relationship with Canada to the highest level possible. However, she gave no details of how the associate membership would work or how it would benefit with the other countries negotiating full membership of the bloc. Canada this year became the first non-European country to join the EU's $173 billion Safe Defense Program, giving Canadian companies access to joint procurement. Artex Garcia Perez, president of the Socialists and Democrats group in the European Parliament, praised Carney for showing great courage confronting Donald Trump and said allies were needed to defend sovereignty, solidarity, and international law. Carney said Tuesday that economic integration, once viewed largely as an asset, is increasingly being used as a weapon by certain countries. On Tuesday, he said discussions would ramp up at the Canada-EU summit in Montreal in late October. Canada has retaliated against U.S. tariffs and rejected trade terms, Carney says, would weaken its sovereignty. The EU has taken a different course with Washington, reaching a trade agreement that set a 15% U.S. tariff ceiling on the vast majority of EU exports, while Europe eliminated tariffs on U.S. industrial goods. That contrast has loomed over Carney's push for closer European ties. In a closely watched speech at the World Economic Forum in Davos in January, he urged middle powers to work together to increase their leverage in an era of great power rivalry. When we only negotiate bilaterally with a hegemon, we negotiate from weakness. We accept what is offered, Carney said. That is not sovereignty, he said. It is the performance of sovereignty while accepting subordination. Carney's Davos speech on middle powers in January drew a personal rebuke from Trump, and von der Leyen's overture to America's neighbor could raise the temperature again. Our next article is entitled, Russian Drone Strike Kills 5 and Injures at Least 7 on Passenger Bus in Ukraine. This has been written by Hannah Arahova. A Russian drone struck a passenger bus in southern Ukraine early Wednesday, killing 5 people and wounded at least 7. President Vladimir Zelensky described the attack, the latest in a series of Russian strikes on civilian transportation, as an atrocity. The strike occurred in the Nikopol district of Ukraine's Dnipropetrovsk region near the war's southern front line. Alexander Hansa, head of the regional military administration, said all 5 were killed at the scene, while the 7 wounded were receiving medical care. In a post on social media site X, Zelensky described the vehicle as a minibus and said the strike had no military rationale and that the incident was connected to Russia's targeting of logistics and critical infrastructure that has continued unabated. Zelensky said a passenger train was also struck in the Mykolaiv region on Wednesday, damaging a railway station and a diesel locomotive. Nearly 170 passengers on board the train were evacuated before the strike. An electric locomotive in the northwestern city of Koval was also struck, Zelensky said. Russian strikes on Ukraine's rail network have resulted in over 500 locomotives being damaged or completely destroyed since the beginning of the war in February of 2022, with more than half of those strikes occurring this year, Ukrainian Foreign Minister Andriy Sybiha wrote on X on Tuesday. Sybiha described such attacks as systematic and aimed at disrupting logistics across Ukraine. He said Ukraine urgently needs replacements for damaged locomotives and called on the country's partners to assist in finding locomotives compatible with its 1,520-millimeter rail gauge and to assist in financing. In another post on X on Wednesday, Sybiha said Russian forces were striking passenger trains, locomotives, stations, and railway routes, knowing exactly how essential they are for civilians, evacuations, and Ukraine's economy. This is not collateral damage. It is a systematic hunt for people and an attempt to paralyze civilian life, he wrote. In an interview with CBS on Tuesday, Zelensky pushed back against an earlier claim by U.S. President Donald Trump that Ukraine and Russia had agreed to mutually cease attacks on each other's energy infrastructure. Zelensky said Ukraine was ready to enter such an agreement if Russia stopped striking Ukrainian energy facilities.
Trump said in a social post Monday that such a truce had been reached, but didn't offer details on the purported agreement. Previous efforts to broker even a partial ceasefire have repeatedly fallen apart within hours, with both sides accusing the other of violations. In the CBS interview, Zelensky said the possibility of an energy truce was discussed during a recent meeting in Kiev with Trump's representatives, Steve Witkoff and Jared Kushner, but that he had told them, if the Russians are ready for an energy truce, that means there will be no attacks on energy facilities at all. Meanwhile, 17 other sites were damaged in Ukraine's Kiev region between Tuesday and Wednesday morning, according to the head of Kiev Regional Military Administration, Timur Katachenko. Among the sites damaged were 8 private homes, 5 vehicles. A defense ministry said its air defenses downed 17 Ukrainian drones overnight. In the Belgorod region, one person was killed and 4 others were injured by Ukrainian strikes over the last 24 hours, according to acting governor Alexander Shuvayev. And now we turn to our domestic news. This article is entitled, 3 people killed when NBC and Telemundo news helicopter crashes while covering LA bus collision. This has been written by Ashley Duong and Haley Golden. A news helicopter crashed in a Los Angeles neighborhood on Tuesday and burst into flames, killing at least 3 people while reporters were covering the collision of an SUV and city bus, officials and the news outlets said. Colleen Williams, an NBC4 Los Angeles anchor, confirmed during live broadcast that 2 people were killed when the chopper went down. At least 1 other person was killed on the ground, a spokesperson for the Los Angeles Fire Department said. We are going to take a couple of minutes to think about that, process that, Williams said, her voice shaking with emotion. Moments later, the coverage cut off. The helicopter used by NBC and Telemundo went down near a large storage facility in the neighborhood of Chatsworth and the San Fernando Valley, officials said. News crews were reporting on a collision from earlier in the day when an SUV slammed into the middle of a city bus, killing at least 2 people and injuring 6 others. Photos and video online showed half the SUV lodged in the side of the bus. From the helicopter itself, it's pretty well destroyed, Captain Brandon Silverman, a spokesperson for the fire department, said. So we are going to have to go through the rubble and see how many victims there were on board, as well as identify the helicopter. We couldn't even see a tail. At least 4 cars and 2 storage containers on the ground burned after the helicopter caught fire, which was quickly put out, according to officials. NBC4 reporter Robert Kovacak was at the bus scene and saw black smoke and rushed to the helicopter crash site. Dozens of police cars surrounded the scene as ambulances entered. 2 people were brought to a hospital, and said Rico Gross, a fire department battalion chief. Their conditions were not immediately released. Williams and the station's website identified the dead aboard the helicopter as Elena Moreno, a familiar voice for NBC4 and Telemundo 52 during the station's aerial coverage, and pilot George Marcino. Both were employees of Angel City Air, which operated the chopper. Moreno, born in Orange County, joined the Angel City helicopter team in 2010, the same year she earned a broadcast journalism and political science degree from Chapman University. She reported for several Southern California news outlets and began flying with Marcino in 2023, the NBC4 website said. Marcino grew up in Southern California and graduated from Burbank High School in 1974. Losing 5 Angelinos is very painful, Los Angeles Mayor Karen Bass said. And I know this community of Chatsworth, hit hard, will be grieving for some time. NBC4 and Telemundo 52, Los Angeles, said in a statement they are deeply saddened and extended heartfelt condolences to the families, friends, and colleagues of those who lost their lives. Governor Gavin Newsom thanked the emergency crews responding to both crashes and said in a post on X that our hearts are with the victims and families. The National Transportation Safety Board and the Federal Aviation Administration said personnel will arrive Wednesday to begin an investigation into the cause of the helicopter crash. There have been at least 8 fatal crashes involving news helicopters in the United States since 2000, killing 16 people, according to a review of federal accident records and news accounts.
They include a 2023 crash

0: crash in a New Jersey forest that killed a pilot and a photographer aboard a helicopter used by Philadelphia station WPVI, and a 2022 crash beside a Charlotte, North Carolina interstate that killed a pilot and meteorologist during a training flight for WBTV. Our next article is entitled, Texas plans to execute a man convicted in the killings of three people. Georgia execution put on hold. This has been written by Jamie Stengel and Kate Brumback. A man convicted in the shooting deaths of three people is set to be executed Wednesday in Texas. Meanwhile, another execution that was scheduled for the same time in Georgia has been halted by a judge. That would be the fifth execution in Texas, while Georgia has yet to put anyone to death this year. The nation's busiest death chamber is in Florida, which accounted for more than half of the 25 executions already carried out in the United States this year. Lord James Norman, 40, was sentenced to death in the 2005 fatal shootings of Samuel Roberts, 24, Tiffany Peacock, 18, and Celso Lopez, 38, inside the home they shared in a small rural town. He is scheduled to die by injection of the sedative pentobarbital at 6 p.m. Central Daytime at the State Penitentiary in Huntsville. Stacey Humphreys, 53, was convicted of malice murder and other crimes in the 2003 killings of 33-year-old Cindy Williams and 21-year-old Lori Brown. He had been scheduled to die at 7 p.m. Eastern Daytime at the state prison near Jackson. A judge issued a stay of execution late Tuesday, but it's possible that stay could be lifted in time for it to go forward. Norman and Kershawn Ramey believed there was cocaine in the house in Edna, a small rural city about 100 miles southwest of Houston, and hoped to steal it, according to court records. But they never found any drugs and fatally shot three people in the home. Lopez was shot four times, including three in the back of his head. Peacock was shot twice in the head. Roberts was shot five times in the chest, neck, and head. Norman was arrested about 5 months after the killings while trying to cross back into the United States from Mexico. He pleaded guilty to capital murder, leaving a jury to decide his punishment. Ramey was also convicted in the shootings and sentenced to death. His execution is set for next week. The Texas Board of Pardons and Paroles on Monday voted against commuting Norman's sentence to a lesser penalty or recommending a 90-day reprieve of execution. After the Texas Court of Criminal Appeals on Monday denied a motion from Norman's attorneys for a stay of execution based on claims regarding actions by the prosecution, his attorneys have asked the United States Supreme Court to review the decision. In 2017, the U.S. Supreme Court refused to review Norman's appeal, raising questions about the competence of his trial attorneys. The two women who Humphreys killed were working as real estate agents for a new subdivision in the Atlanta suburb of Powder Springs. He entered the sales office in a model home around midday on November 3, 2003, and forced them to strip naked and give him their bank pins before fatally shooting them, according to evidence presented at the trial. Humphreys withdrew more than $3,000 from the women's bank accounts, according to court filings. He told police after his arrest that he had recently taken out some high-interest payday loans and needed money for a payment on his truck. Witnesses told police they saw a man fitting Humphreys' description at the sales office and a vehicle in the parking lot that matched his black Dodge Durango. Police zeroed in on Humphreys and tried to question him at his Dunwoody home days later. He fled and was arrested in Wisconsin after leading police in a high-speed chase. A judge halted Humphreys' execution late Tuesday after his lawyers filed a petition seeking a resentencing under a new state law that allows victims of abuse to have their sentences reconsidered and reduced if they can tie their crimes to abuse they suffered. A lawyer for the state told the judge that if he ordered a stay, they would immediately appeal in hopes of keeping the execution on track for Wednesday evening. The judge wrote that if an appellate court rules before the scheduled execution time on Wednesday that Humphreys is not entitled to a hearing on his petition for a reduced sentence, he will consider lifting the stay so the execution can proceed as scheduled. Humphrey's lawyers have also argued that he should be resentenced because his death sentence was tainted by a biased juror who lied during jury selection and bullied other jurors into voting for a death sentence. Courts have repeatedly rejected those arguments for procedural reasons. The U.S. Supreme Court Justice Sonia Sotomayor, joined by the other two liberal justices, argued last year that the issue should be further explored rather than leaving it caught in a web of procedural barriers. Additionally, Humphrey's lawyers have argued that it was not fair that his clemency application was heard by only four members of the five-person State Board of Pardons and Paroles. A judge has ordered one member of the board to recuse herself, agreeing with Humphrey's legal team that there was a conflict of interest because she previously worked as a victim advocate with the Cobb County District Attorney's Office and had worked with the victims in his case. The parole board on Tuesday denied clemency for Humphrey's. Our next article is entitled, Staffing Problems Stall Federal Investigations of Missing and Killed Native People. This has been written by Sarah Raza and Savannah Peters. Peter Martin went missing 2 years ago from the Fond du Lac Reservation in Minnesota. His family hasn't stopped looking, but they say that the U.S. Bureau of Indian Affairs investigation into Martin's disappearance has stalled since the agent assigned to the case left the role in early 2025. They never had a person take his space for this region, and yeah, we haven't heard from them since, said family friend Kayla Jackson. The Bureau's Missing and Murdered Unit was created in 2021 to address the crisis of violence against Native Americans and put new resources towards solving cold cases. But a recent federal audit by the Interior Department's internal watchdog found staffing issues have plagued the unit since its formation during President Joe Biden's administration, creating a backlog of cases and leaving families without required victim services. Federal spending on the initiative grew from $12 to $17 million between 2021 and 2024. During the same period, the audit found that 39% of money for the missing and murdered unit was redirected toward other Bureau of Indian Affairs law enforcement costs, including upgrading vehicles. Nearly half the unit's posts remain unfilled as of last year, even as the Bureau overall has lost a third of its workforce due to staffing cuts under President Donald Trump. The Bureau says it has adopted many of the report's recommendations, from streamlining its case referral pipeline to training staff on victim services requirements. But federal auditors say weaknesses in its hiring process remain, and some families are still in the dark about their loved ones' cases. It is nothing but heartbreaking just to see how inadequate the response has already been for so many of these situations, said David Adams, an Albuquerque-based attorney, former federal prosecutor, and member of the Sault Ste. Marie tribe of Chippewa Indians. The missing and murdered unit has had 83 open cases and nearly 400 pending referrals as of November of 2024, according to the audit released September 9th by Interior's Office of Inspector General. The unit did not have a time frame for assessing referrals. The audit also found agents had unmanageable caseloads with some assigned administrative duties, like conducting research on referrals on top of their active investigations. Relatives of Kasara Stops Pretty Places were hopeful when in 2022, a Bureau of Indian Affairs agent was assigned to her still unsolved case. Stops Pretty Places had just turned 18 when her body was found in a town bordering the Crow Reservation in 2019. Her aunt, Grace Bulltail, said the agent was difficult to reach and provided few updates. Last year, Bulltail learned the agent never had full access to the files of local investigators before the agent was reassigned to other duties. Sarah Deer, a professor at the University of Kansas School of Law, said delays and dysfunction among federal investigators are compounding families' grief. These are families who have often experienced institutional failure already, she said. A system designed as a response to that history cannot ask families to keep waiting. In 8 of 13 cases reviewed by the Inspector General's office, the assigned agent did not contact Bureau staff, who specializes in helping victims' families. One staff member said they referred families to outside programs because the unit had only two victim specialists nationwide. Martin was 31 years old when he was reported missing after a welfare check on the Fond du Lac reservation in 2024. Relatives described him as an outgoing man who played sports with kids and took his nieces and nephews out trick-or-treating. Family members said they got periodic updates from the Fond du Lac Police Department, but were never connected to BIA victim specialists. The BIA website does not list a case agent in Martin's case. The AP asked Bureau officials for comment. The Trump administration says it has been ramping up efforts to address high rates of violence against Native people. Last month, the FBI announced it would set a minimum reward of $25,000 for public information in dozens of cold cases on tribal land. Bureau of Indian Affairs officials said in a statement they have taken steps under President Donald Trump to improve case processing and make sure families get support. They said most of the recommendations from the audit have been acted upon. The deficiencies identified in the OIG audit reflect operations under the previous administration that were inconsistent with the objectives outlined in Operation Lady Justice, the statement said, referring to a presidential task force established by the first Trump administration in 2019 to address the crisis of missing and killed indigenous persons. In February, the Missing and Murdered Unit assisted in recovering and identifying two sets of remains on the Chickasaw Nation, closing a missing person case that had run cold more than a decade before. Deere said new federal and state task forces and specialized law enforcement initiatives have increased public awareness of the crisis. The government has stepped up in some ways to appropriate resources, but implementation matters, she said. Meanwhile, tribal police departments, which are often the first to respond to cases involving Native people, remain under-resourced with limited capacity to investigate complex crimes, she said. What I always come back to is whether or not this money could be better utilized by tribes themselves, Deer said. Our next article is entitled, Charlie Kirk's Family Says Security Failures by Utah Officials Led to His Assassination. This has been written by Hannah Schoenbaum and Matthew Brown. Charlie Kirk's family blamed Utah officials for failing to prevent the conservative activist assassination at a state university and a wrongful death notice announced Wednesday that presages a possible lawsuit. Attorneys for the family said Kirk's death resulted from a string of reckless decisions by officials at Utah Valley University that left him exposed to a rooftop sniper who fired a fatal shot from more than 400 feet away on September 10th of 2025. The university has faced harsh criticism for a lack of key safety measures on the day of the shooting. Kirk, 31, had been debating students in an outdoor courtyard surrounded by tall buildings and with several thousand people in attendance. An Associated Press review following the shooting showed the campus in Orem did not use several public safety practices that had become standard safeguards at events around the country. Campus police staffing was far below recommended levels for a school of that size. They also did not fly a drone to monitor rooftops or coordinate with local law enforcement to secure the event, attended by about 3,000 people. There were no bag checks or metal detectors. The risk of a rooftop shooter should have been especially top of mind, given the attempted assassination of President Trump, Charlie Kirk's close friend and political ally, by a rooftop shooter the previous year. Kirk family attorney D. Lauren Washburn wrote in a notice to state and university officials. The document, dated September 9th, the day before the one-year anniversary of Kirk's death, is a required step under state law before his family can file a formal claim or lawsuit. It names the university and its then-president, Astrid Tumenez, the campus police department and its chief, Jeffrey Long, and the state of Utah. A spokesperson for Utah Valley University said the school was aware of the notice and would address it consistent with our established processes. Our focus remains on supporting our campus community, spokesperson Sharon Turner said in a statement. The Utah Attorney General's office said it does not comment on potential litigation. Attorneys for Kirk's family alleged additional lapses by officials, including not conducting an adequate risk assessment before approving the event. failing to establish a secure perimeter and having no first responders immediately available, resulting in Kirk being taken to a nearby hospital in a private vehicle rather than an ambulance after he was shot. Tragically, the UVU parties took none of these safety measures, steps only they had the authority to take, resulting in a situation that rendered Mr. Kirk helpless before his assassin, Washburn wrote. Long said after the shooting that six of his officers staffed the event and coordinated with Kirk's eight-person private security team. The school said it was expanding its police force following the shooting. Utah resident Tyler Robinson turned himself in a day after Kirk's killing. Prosecutors say he told his romantic partner that he had had enough of Kirk's hatred. Robinson is charged with aggravated murder, making him eligible for the death penalty if convicted. A judge on September 1st ordered the case to proceed toward trial. A date has not yet been set. Prosecutors, during a preliminary hearing in July, presented what they characterized as overwhelming evidence against Robinson. That includes surveillance video of Robinson on the campus, DNA tests linking him to a rifle found near the assassination site, and a handwritten note he allegedly left for his romantic partner that read, "I had the opportunity to take out Charlie Kirk, and I took it." Kirk's parents, Robert and Catherine Kirk, and widow Erica Kirk attended the hearings. State law allows heirs or personal representatives of people who die to file lawsuits seeking damages if the death was caused by wrongful act or negligence. The notice from Kirk's family did not specify what damages they may seek. Our next article is titled, U.S.-Canada Trade War Further Taxes Small Businesses as Costs Rise During the Iran War. This has been written by Mae Anderson. A trade war between the United States and Canada is making it more difficult and expensive for small businesses and the economically entwined countries to operate, according to business owners caught in the crossfire. Canada imposed reciprocal tariffs on about $20 billion worth of U.S. goods last week after President Donald Trump placed import taxes on Canadian goods worth the same amount. In response to Canada's action, Trump said the U.S. would also ban imports of wine, whiskey, selected motorcycles, and the dairy ingredient whey from Canada. The tariffs so far involve about 5.5% of the neighboring nation's bilateral trade in goods. Analysts say the overall economic impact, therefore, will be muted. But small business owners who depend on cross-border sales say a tax of up to 50% on their products and ill will created by the conflict will have an outsized effect on them, especially when higher energy costs stemming from the Iran war are eroding their balance sheets. The owners of four small businesses, two in the U.S. and two in Canada, spoke with the Associated Press about the ways the trade war is affecting their companies. At Jasper Hill Farm, an artisan cheesemaker in Greensboro, Vermont, co-founder Matteo Keller said Trump's opening salvo produced an immediate effect, canceled holiday orders from wholesale customers in Canada, whose border is only about 40 miles away. Cheese wasn't the only products made subject to new U.S. tariffs last month. Keller suspects his hopes for expanding business in Canada are stalling because residents there resent the way the president and members of his cabinet treat their country, a longtime ally. The backlash on the market side is actually what's affecting us the most, Keller said. It's the rhetoric that has inspired the boycott. Trump has needled America's northern neighbor repeatedly since he returned to the White House. First, it was comments last year about wanting to absorb Canada as the first 51st state. After trade negotiations broke down in August, he taunted Prime Minister Mark Carney and signed an executive order to change the name of Lake Ontario to Lake America. The lost sales and higher prices for materials and equipment that Keller buys from Canada are tough to swallow when the war with Iran has made fuel for Jasper Hill Farms trucks and machinery more expensive too, he said. Some of his suppliers and distributors are adding surcharges to cover their costs, he said. It's like death by a thousand cuts, because between the rising cost of energy and the tariffs, the inflationary pressure on the inputs across almost every aspect of our business, from the farming side all the way through to finished goods, it's just being ratcheted up, he said. Revival Stillworks makes equipment for distilling liquor like vodka, agave, and whiskey, and helps design spaces for producing craft spirits from the company's base on Vancouver Island, less than 20 miles from Washington State's San Juan Island. Until last month, the equipment could enter the U.S. tariff-free under the United States-Mexico-Canada Agreement, a trade pact Trump negotiated during his first presidency. Now the company's stills, fermenters, and other products incur a 50% tax for crossing the border, co-founder Darcy Lane said. The custom charges are considerable because the equipment costs $250,000 to $2 million, Lane said. We've got millions of dollars worth of orders that are supposed to be happening over the next 4 to 6 months. And then all of a sudden this happens again, he said, recalling how a U.S. customer called off a project last year when Trump threatened to pull tariffs on some Canadian products. Clients in the U.S. make up about half of Revival Steelworks' business. With rising oil prices during the war driving up shipping costs, many already were evaluating whether they should move forward with projects that involve imported equipment, Lane said. He and his partner are looking into other kinds of work. Since they employ engineers, welders, and fabricators, their business could serve the local marine industry, Lane said. Hopefully, cooler heads prevail and everything works out and we can continue along as business as normal, he said. But if not, we have to put a contingency plan in place anyway. Cassandra Sotos is co-owner and CEO of AmpRx, a company in Nashville, Tennessee, that manufactures devices for musicians and recording studios to measure and adjust the voltage moving from a power outlet into a guitar amplifier. Like Keller, Sotos thinks the U.S.-Canada trade war is having a chilling effect. Although the majority of her company's sales are within the U.S., Sotos counts musicians around the world as customers. The new U.S. tariffs do not apply to her best-selling product, a power adapter priced from $400 to $1,400, but demand from Canadian customers has fallen off anyway, she said. Soto said she isn't sure if customers are worried about unexpected import charges or if the stumbling block is just optics with the United States and how the country is perceived in Canada at the moment. As a small business, any piece of the puzzle that gets taken away from us is significant, Soto say. There are just as many guitar players in Canada as there are in the United States, and I'm currently only able to get to a tiny percentage of them because of all of this. She feels like trade policies are hampering AmpRx's growth at a time when fighting in the Middle East has brought unexpected expenses. Shipping costs for imported components are 2 to 3 times what they were before the war, Soto said. At times, this aspect of the global situation acts as a silent killer for small to medium businesses, she said. Just as you figure out how to manage the increase from tariffs, you get to the second punch to the gut with the shipping estimate. Well, that concludes our time. Until next time, and thank you for listening.
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2: Here's the forecast for the Boston and South Shore area on the Talking Information Center from the National Weather Service. For today, mostly sunny, temperatures in the upper 70s. Overnight, partly cloudy, temperatures in the lower 60s. Thursday, mostly cloudy, temperatures near 80. The sun rose this morning at 6:26, setting at 6:52 this evening. 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
8: Hi, this is Lee from the Talking Information Center reading the fifth episode of What in the World? A Southern Woman's Guide to Laughing at Life's Unexpected Curveballs and Beautiful Blessings by Leanne Morgan. We left off with Leanne accidentally locking herself out of her house with her car keys inside. She didn't want to miss her weekly church service, so she started walking down the road with Charlie and Maggie to ask her neighbor, Judy, the 40-something chain smoker, for a ride. She remembers looking out the window and swallowing hard as the cigarettes were making her sick, thinking, "What in the world, God? How did I get here?" And now we continue. And as sure as I'm sitting here typing these words, I felt in my spirit that God spoke to me. He said, "Just wait, Leanne. There's a reason. Just hold on. This will all make sense to you later. I've got you in the palm of my hand. I've got a plan. It's already in motion." The way I interpreted God's message was that this incident and that whole year were just part of my story. They were a chapter in my life, and that chapter wouldn't last forever. My story would go on and change, and all I had to do was sit back and wait for my life to unfold. I felt a peace come over me. "It's going to be all right," I thought. We pulled up to Chuck's office. When he came out and saw the condition of the car we were in, he grabbed his chest like he was going to have a heart attack. He was embarrassed that I couldn't reach him, stuck out there in that field without a cell phone and dependent on Judy to rescue me. He was also probably scared because he knew I'd blame him. That was a turning point for him. He looked at me and said, "Okay, we'll move." Unpacking boxes induces labor. True to his word, Chuck flipped that manufactured home for a big profit, and we bought a new house in a neighborhood in Morristown called Magnolia Pond. The house was a new construction, what you'd call a starter home, a good size for a family, 3 bedrooms, 2.5 baths, and a big yard. After 7 months in the field, we moved for the fourth time into what felt like our new old life. Our church community came through for us on moving day. My Sunday school friends, some who were pregnant themselves, helped us pack things up, and their husbands did all the heavy lifting. I was about to burst, so I didn't have to carry anything bigger than Maggie. We were so grateful for their help. Some of them are still our dearest, oldest friends. I was induced exactly 1 week after we unpacked at our new house. While I was birthing Tess, Chuck was supposed to hold one of my legs, but he was on his cell trying to sell a home. Lucille was in the delivery room with us. Mama was a loyal Chuck fan, but with him on the phone and my leg just flopping around, she shot him a horrible look and said to me, "You need to get your tubes tied." Chuck got his priorities straight and put the phone in the crook of his shoulder. He kept talking while holding my leg and managed not to drop the bag of popcorn in his other hand. I smelled that popcorn during the entire delivery, and it made me sick. To this day, the smell of popcorn and generic cigarettes makes me gag. We brought Tess home and settled into Magnolia Pond with joy, relief, and a sense of having survived something. And I was determined to rewrite some rules for our marriage. Chuck was going to stop keeping me in the dark about major decisions. He was going to ask me for my opinion about things that affected all of us. Bottom line, wherever we lived, a nice house or a manufactured home didn't matter. I just wanted to feel like I had a say in how our lives played out. Savannah's big day. I kept in touch with Judy for a spell and brought her leftover food from our church's Wednesday dinner night just to make sure that Kraft mac and cheese wasn't the only food her family ever ate. When Tess was about 2 months old, Judy greeted me at her door and said, "Leanne, Savannah is pregnant. We just found out. I don't know how it happened." "You don't?" I asked. I didn't say, "Well, you let her boyfriend move in." "How far along is she?" I assumed she was 3 months or so. "She's due next week," said Judy. "What in the world?" They threw Savannah a baby shower at Burger King. Talk about awkward. Burger King was buzzing. A few maintenance guys were cleaning out the ball pit because a child got sick in there. People came and went on their lunch break. Judy didn't book the space. Can you do that at Burger King? So we were crammed into two tables. No decorations at all. I brought a gift basket with glass bottles, rubber nipples, onesies, baby wipes, and spit-up cloths. The gathering was small, just a few neighbors from the road, including the pot-bellied pig's mom. The only man there was Bob with his oxygen tank. The boyfriend with his hairy butt crack wasn't allowed. We had Whoppers, I love a Whopper Jr., and toasted to Savannah and the baby's health with Coca-Cola. And then we went our separate ways into our futures. I never saw them again. I still think about Savannah's baby, Bob's oxygen, and Judy's salty mouth sometimes. I hope that they're doing well out there somewhere, and that the boyfriend stepped up as a dad and found pants that fit. Chapter 10. What's wrong with being confident? When your last child stops feeding off your body and can get her own juice box, you start to wonder, is this it? Is life just going to be one day after another of me trying to figure out what I'm supposed to be doing with myself? I loved being a mom. Taking care of my three babies was the most important thing to me. Being their mama was enough. But I always had this tug to perform and entertain. When Tess went to Mom's Day out at church and I was finally able to crawl out from under a mountain of diapers and see daylight, I didn't know what to do with my free time. I joked with friends that I might start drinking whiskey and going honky-tonking like those tacky women who leave their kids in bed to bar hop and whirl their purses in the air at nightclubs. That didn't happen. Nothing did. I thought I'd have all this freedom, but I spent most of Mom's Day out running errands and doing chores before it was time to pick Tess up, put Maggie down for a nap, and take Charlie to T-ball or the dentist. Life was still a grind. When Chuck asked me to get a part-time job again, I said, "How? I'm in the car for 5 hours a day." But I felt like something in my life had to change. Two things, actually. I got new breasts. After nursing three babies, my breasts were concave. Each one looked like an M&M in the bottom of a tube sock. I couldn't get an A-cup bra to fit right. The bras I had kept riding up because I didn't have boobs to hold them in place. I remember being in church in my nursing bra and a white turtleneck sweater. The bra migrated up until its two padded cups were wrapped around my neck. I couldn't pull it down in church. People would notice and talk. Here I was singing "The Old Rugged Cross" while two cones were poking out of my collarbones. and I had to just sit there. I might have had a bit of body dysmorphia, thinking I looked much worse than I actually did, but I did feel terrible about myself. I was only 33. I still had a lot of life in me left, and I didn't want to feel painfully unattractive. So I got implants. Beth didn't think it was a good idea. She said, "I don't want you to look tacky in tube tops." Did she think I was going to do a wet t-shirt car wash? Tacky how? This was never clarified. I said, "I promise not to use my implants for evil." In a different conversation, Daddy said, "Why would you want to do that to yourself?" Mom told him, "Jim, she needs to." Lucille had seen me without clothes on. She knew the situation was dire. Good Lord, I just wanted to feel like a normal woman again and fit into my clothes, to have boobs instead of socks on my chest. Plus, I needed them to balance out my big butt. I'd always had junk in the trunk, but after 3 pregnancies, my butt went global. I could hold up a cafeteria tray in my fanny. My kids liked to play with it, but only in public. Things would get stuck in my butt crack. If I stood up at church, Chuck, the stoic, would calmly turn to me and say, "Leanne, get your dress out of your crack." It made me furious. "Leave me alone, Chuck," I'd say. "If my dress is in my crack, it's none of your business." My implant surgery went fine. Sweet Lucille came to stay and help me as I recovered from getting those big blown-up things, as she called them. I didn't care what people thought. I felt good in my clothes again, and my new breasts definitely made me feel better about myself. Try the roast beef. Within a month of my surgery, a friend from Sunday school class, a Kiwanis member, found me at church and said, "We need somebody to MC a cabaret night variety show we're putting on to raise money for charity. Would you be in?" "I'd love to," I said. The variety show was at the high school gym. I MC'd the heck out of it and loved doing it. A man in the audience came up to me afterward and said, "I own a sandwich shop on Main Street right here in Morristown. There's a little stage in the front. I have bands play in the weekend, and I was wondering if you'd consider..." "I'd love to." Mike, the sandwich guy, and I worked out a deal. I would do an hour-long set. He would promote it and charge a cover price. The door money would be all mine, and he'd make his profit from the extra beer and sandwich sales the live performance would bring in. My entire experience doing stand-up comedy was those jewelry parties. 5 years had gone by. Would the same stories kill at a sandwich shop? And did I have enough material to fill an entire hour? At home, I would do the dishes, dry off my hands, take out a notepad Charlie used in kindergarten to practice writing his ABCs, and make a list of things I could talk about on stage. Ben and the hemorrhoids, the black hair that grew out of my belly when I was pregnant with Charlie, wanting to bite down on a stick while breastfeeding, wanting to kill Chuck, an evergreen. That was the extent of my preparations. I was too busy being a mom to practice in front of the mirror. I was excited about performing and anticipated feeling the same rush I got at jewelry parties and that regional sales convention. Then again, what if I wasn't nearly as funny as I thought I was? I might make a fool of myself in front of all my friends and neighbors. The nerves kicked in, and I was on the verge of throwing up for days. Chuck drove me crazy about a lot of things, but the night before the gig, he told me, "Leanne, you'll be brilliant." And then he flared his nostrils at me, and I had to fake having irritable bowel syndrome. When I woke up in agony the next morning, I wasn't faking. I couldn't move my neck. I begged my way into an emergency appointment with an ear, nose, and throat doctor, convinced and terrified that something was seriously wrong with me. He looked just like Tim McGraw. The doctor examined me and said, I don't see anything. I can't move my neck, and I've got this big performance tonight, I said. Aha, he replied. Maybe that's it. You're scared stiff. Still suffering, I got my hair done at a walk-in chain, and it came out looking like a helmet. I was sure the show was going to be a disaster. I told Chuck, don't you dare come by. Stay home with the kids. When I arrived at the sandwich shop, Mike told me they had a full house. Either everyone in town had nothing better to do, or they were fascinated by what I might say, or curious to see me fall flat on my face. The room was crowded. Each metal chair around the dozen or so cafe tables was occupied by someone I knew or recognized. Everyone seemed happy enough, drinking soda and beer, scarfing and impressive-looking sandwiches that came out of the kitchen at a steady flow. I had zero appetite. The smell of French dip wasn't helping my nausea. Mike led me through the tables to a little riser in the front of a big picture window that faced the street. It was hardly a stage at all. My neck throbbed as I stepped up there. I was so scared, I thought I was going to faint. Just get it over with, I told myself. I picked up the microphone and started talking. Once I opened my mouth, something unbelievable happened. My neck pain dissolved. My muscles relaxed because it felt right to be up there. I didn't have confidence before I got on the stage, but being up there filled me with it. There was a big lesson in there somewhere, something along the lines of, take the first step and the path will appear. But I was having too much fun talking about hemorrhoids to dwell on it. During the set, I spotted through that big picture window Chuck driving up and down Main Street a few times in the minivan with those babies in the back seat, all of them waving at me. He had to do it. He was worried about me. The audience didn't choke on their roast beef from laughing while they ate, but they did get on their feet and applaud with gusto when I finished and took a bow. I felt a warm glow inside. It was my Sally Field moment. They liked me. They really, really liked me. It felt good. And I wanted to do it again and again. As soon as I got off the stage, Mike rushed over, handed me $300, and said, you were amazing. Do you want to come back next week? Lord, yes. 1,000 times, yes. All this and the cafeteria food, too. I thought my career might begin and end at Mike's sandwich shop on Main Street in Morristown, but word spread, and I started getting asked to perform at other places around town. Most comedians work their act out at open mic nights at comedy clubs. I was doing it at the Kiwanis Hall, the Sandwich Shop, and the Rotary Club. I would drop my baby at Mom's Day Out, do an hour here and there, and make a little bit of money. Not much, but enough to buy myself a top and things for the kids. An 80-year-old woman at my church, who volunteered at the local hospital, asked, would you come and do something for the volunteers? We'll pay you a tray of cafeteria food. Of course I would. I liked performing for those sweet people, and I always loved cafeteria food. Who doesn't love a meatloaf and a blue Jell-O? And they loved my jokes. With my first baby, I told them, I was so exhausted, I'd sit in a rocking chair with him at my chest, look out the window at the people and wonder, where's she going with lipstick on? I told the story about working at Chuck's office in Bean Station and the gremlin driving up with the 9-year-old smoking a cigarette that she lit off her meemaw. Making people laugh made me feel like I was contributing to the greater good. It was also just plain fun. I loved getting a laugh and the bulletproof feeling of confidence it brought on. Not only that, but stand-up gave me something to look forward to. It gave me an identity that was all mine, apart from being Chuck's wife or my baby's mama. I treasured the years of staying home with my children, and I wouldn't trade them for anything. But comedy allowed me to connect with myself and other people. As an extrovert, I really needed that. The Real Deal. The nearest comedy club was an hour away in Knoxville, and I was fairly certain they did not have an on-site babysitter. It would be inconvenient, but getting on stage at a real club in front of paying customers would boost my confidence to the stratosphere. I resolved to call at least fairly certain they did not have an on-site babysitter. It would be inconvenient, but getting on stage at a real club in front of paying customers would boost my confidence to the stratosphere.

I had no idea I was talking to one of the most powerful people in the comedy business. Good thing, or I might have fainted. I'm just wondering if I could come by one night and do a set for y'all. Brian laughed. Good start. Have you ever performed comedy before? He asked. I can send you my resume. I kill weekly at Mike's Sandwich Shop. I have them rolling in the aisles at the Rotary. Is that so? It is very much so. Brian paused, and my heart stopped beating. He was actually considering letting me perform. Finally, he said, I never, ever do this, but... Okay, Leanne Morgan, we have a spot for an opener next week. I'll give you 10 minutes. Thank you, Brian. I'll be there. I was thrilled and scared and overwhelmed and couldn't believe it. Another rule about confidence. It gives you the courage to ask for what you want. And by the grace of God, you get it. And what did I want more than anything? My first real comedy gig. Around a full year after my first appearance at Mike's, I drove to Adams and parked my babies with Lucille. Then I drove to Zany's. The place was dimly lit and cavernous, with several well-stocked bars, a balcony with cocktail tables, and in the main room, up to 50 long tables, all of them angled toward the stage, a real stage, with hardwood flooring and a spotlight. I expected to find a brick wall behind the stage, the classic backdrop for a stand-up routine, but Zany's had a shimmering blue curtain that would be flattering to my skin tone. That Wednesday night, the place wasn't packed, but the audience was bigger than any I'd had before. I was opening, meaning I went on first, followed by a feature act, and finally, the headliner, Billy Gardell. Billy would go on to star in the sitcom Mike and Molly with Melissa McCarthy. Beth and her husband Lawson promised to come and lend their emotional support. I spotted them at a table in front and went right over to them. My big sister gave me a tight hug. I'm sick to my stomach and scared to death, she said. This is going to kill me. My sister takes on the pressure of everything I do, like my mom. She feels every show I've ever done out of love and protectiveness. If people didn't laugh, she might stand up in the middle of my set and tell them off. I found the backstage area and was guided by the club manager to stand in the wings and wait to be announced. My legs and hands were shaking from nerves. Of course I was rattled. Confident or not, it was my first professional stand-up club gig. Zany's was the real deal. This was it, the biggest thing that had ever happened to me. I might as well have been headlining in Las Vegas. As nervous as I was, I still knew this was what I was supposed to be doing. It might sound weird that I was quaking in my kitten heels while also being certain I'd kill, but I'm a woman. I can feel two different, even contradictory emotions at the same time. And they're both real. I went out there and did my thing. I can't remember what I said exactly, but it was a shortened version of my sandwich shop routine about nipples and hemorrhoids. It wasn't polished. I had no idea if you could call it a set, but I didn't care. I just gave it a whirl until the light on the stage apron flashed, which meant my 10 minutes were up. I thought it went well. On pure adrenaline, I floated off the stage and back out onto the floor to find my sister. Beth gave me a hug and said, "You were great, Leanne." I got through it. Brian Dorfman was very busy, but generously offered to sit down with me in his office and talk for a long time. "Leanne, I think you got something," he said. "To make it in this business, you have to be on the road working every week. But you've got three babies to raise. There's a reason you don't see a lot of moms doing comedy. It's just too hard." I took Brian's words to heart. He had been in the comedy world for years. He clearly knew what it would take to make it. I had no reason not to believe him. I listened.

0: and nodded along. I didn't get angry or scared, but I remember thinking, I hear you, I get what you're saying, but I know I have something. I'll figure it out. I'll find a way. I wasn't going to put my aspirations in front of my children. The most important thing to me was to raise them and put them first. If clubs weren't possible for me, I'd go elsewhere, like I'd been doing. I realized I was probably naive to be so confident, but then again, I had a stable home life with a husband who supported my doing comedy. I had great material, and I had these big blown-up things. What could possibly stop me? How to survive a long-distance marriage. Chuck turned out to be a genius at selling manufactured homes. He rose like a rocket in his new company, and they wanted him to oversee all of the Arizona and part of New Mexico. We went on a trip out west to check out the city of Phoenix. I really liked it. The houses were nifty. I love a good stucco with a tile roof. I shopped for turquoise and silver jewelry and enjoyed the dry heat and citrus trees. Was the guarantee of good hair and fresh lemons worth moving across the country and leaving everything and everyone I love behind? Absolutely. At that point, my biggest adventure was the 7 months we spent living in the double wide. I was excited to get out of Morristown, Tennessee, and go somewhere new and bigger. And the desert was beautiful. We put our house in the market with every intention of moving to the land of no frizz. Meanwhile, Chuck had to start work in Phoenix and flew home every 3 or 4 weeks. For the next 8 months, I barely saw my husband. I had 3 babies under 5 and was taking care of them by myself, and I had to keep the house clean because potential buyers were coming to look at it. How did I survive this? God-like patience. Chuck would call after a steak dinner with coworkers and ask, "How are you?" I'd say, "I haven't showered in a week. The place is a mess, and we have 3 showings in the morning. I'm doing just wonderful." Lax fashion choices. I wore the same 3 pairs of gray sweatpants and white t-shirts for a year straight. The elastic waistbands helped me. I gained weight because I had time to eat only packaged food. Meanwhile, Chuck went on the Sugar Busters diet and lost 20 pounds. Another reason to want to kill him. Reinforcements. People asked me who I missed more, my husband or my mama. I answered, "My mama. She knows how to wash a plate and she talks." Lucille drove 3.5 hours from Adams to help me whenever she could. She always said, "It's going to be okay," to my face. But she had her doubts. I overheard her talking to Daddy on the phone during one of her visits. "I don't know how Leanne's going to do it," she said. "It would take 3 women and 2 men to run this household." I thought, "Lord, if Lucille doesn't think I can do it, I'm screwed." Sacrifice. To save my marriage, I had to kill my comedy career so I could be home at night with the kids. I wasn't thrilled about it, but I used Chuck's catchphrase, "It's just temporary." And it was. I picked up comedy again a year later. Chapter 11. Burning Love. One time-honored tradition for American families is the road trip. The Fletchers didn't travel much because sides of beef weren't going to butcher themselves. But before Daddy built the meat processing plant, we went on a road trip in 1968 when I was 3. Like any good Tennessee family, our number one destination was Memphis. Our first stop was the Memphis Zoo, the biggest in the state. I remember being really excited to look at the animals I'd seen only in picture books. Nowadays, zoo animals live in habitats that are designed to remind them of the Serengeti or the Congo, but in the late 1960s, the animals were kept in sad cages. Beth and I ran up to the chimpanzees, three or four of them in a big cage with steel bars they could swing on. Mama said, "Don't get too close, girls." "What are they doing?" asked Daddy, peering through the bars. The biggest chimp was holding something, and as we watched, he wound up and threw it through the cage at us like a baseball. A pile of it landed right by my feet. "Doo-doo!" I screamed. "Run!" yelled Daddy. Mama picked me up in one arm and Beth in the other, and we sprinted away from that chimpanzees, which were now lined up at the front of the cage, whipping hot feces at people. Lord, they could throw! No one in our family got hit. We got lucky that day. From the zoo, we drove to Graceland, the 14 acres of farmland that Elvis bought in 1957 for himself, his parents, and his grandmama, Minnie Mae. In 1967, Elvis's bride, Priscilla, moved into the mansion on that property. 10 months later, they welcomed their baby girl, Lisa Marie. When my family visited, Lisa Marie was about 3 or 4 months old. Being from Tennessee, we thought of Elvis as ours. When outsiders made fun of him for his weirdly close relationship with his mama, the rumor that he stopped having sex with his wife after she gave birth to their daughter, or how heavy he got later in life, we couldn't stand it. They had no right. We joined the crowd of fans standing on the sidewalk in front of the gates to Graceland. The steel gates fascinated me. They were very tall and decorated with musical notes and two outlines of Elvis playing guitar. My mama was determined to see Elvis and Priscilla. She wasn't shy about that kind of thing. One time, when we saw the Osmonds in concert, people were standing up and dancing right in front of us, and we couldn't see a thing. Lucille threw a red and white box of popcorn at the head of the woman in front of us and snapped, "Sit down!" Daddy looked like he wanted to crawl into a hole, but Mama didn't flinch. She was just happy it worked. For herself, she'd never do that kind of thing. But for us, she'd proudly throw popcorn or an anvil so Beth and I had a better view of Donnie and his brothers. I get it. It's an animal instinct. A powerful feeling comes over you, and you'd fight a tank with a machete to help your kids. Lucille let her mama bear come out of the cage. At Graceland, I was too young to understand exactly why we were standing on the sidewalk in the hot sun for an hour, but I knew it was important to my mama to be there. I was also too small to really see anything. Not that much was going on. And then the crowd started to stir with excitement, pushing forward to get closer to the gates. I noticed a man on the other side walking toward us down the long paved driveway. "Someone's coming," said Mama. "I want to see," I whined. Lucille picked me up and put me on her shoulders. I could finally see the elegant white mansion with Grecian columns in front and the rolling green pasture behind it. As the man got closer, the crowd grew even more tickled. Mama said, "Oh gosh, y'all, it's Vernon Presley." He came right up to the gate and said, "I'm sorry, folks. Elvis and Priscilla are here today riding horses, and we can't let you come any closer." Right at that moment, I noticed two bobbing heads with coal black hair on horses in the distant pasture. As a child, I remember feeling awed that I caught a glimpse of the couple all these people had come to see. The moment stayed with me. And then something happened that, according to Mama, sealed my destiny. Vernon Presley, a doll, came through the gates to talk to fans. He smiled right at me and said to Lucille, "Isn't she the cutest little trick?" Mama lowered me to the ground, and Elvis's daddy touched me on the head. To Lucille, it was like a blessing, a holy moment. "Elvis's daddy touched you," she said, her voice hushed reverently for the rest of the trip. When she tells this story now, she always says, "That touch from Vernon Presley is why things are happening for Leanne now." I don't know whether she really believes that or if it's for dramatic effect. Maybe a touch from Elvis's father did have something to do with my success. Who can really say why any one person is struck by lightning or a TCB lightning bolt? The day Elvis died. I barely remember a road trip to Graceland, but I'll never forget the day Elvis died, which was a trip in and of itself. It was August 1977, and I was almost 12 by then. Beth and I found Mama crying in the kitchen. On TV, a news anchor from a local station was visibly shaken, talking about Elvis's life while pictures of the king flashed in the background. "Elvis is dead," said Mama. Beth hugged her, and they started sobbing into each other's arms. How could Elvis be dead? He was just a few years older than Daddy. Lucille, Beth, and I watched TV as more information came out. At first, there was a lot of confusion about how he died. People were saying he overdosed on pills, or had a heart attack, or choked on a fried peanut butter and banana sandwich. It came out later that he had a heart attack on the toilet while straining to poop, and, this is heartbreaking, wasn't found for hours. He was always constipated because of all the uppers and downers he took. Bless his precious heart. From that day on, I became obsessed with eating fiber. I've always been constipated myself, but not because of dope. I always took note that fame and riches don't protect you from loneliness and tragedy. Good to know, since I was going to be a star one day. The Morgans take over Graceland. In 1998, we were on the move again. Chuck had gotten another promotion, and we were moving to San Antonio. We decided to road trip from our current home in Morristown to our new one in Texas, a mere 1,165 miles away. The kids were 7, 5, and 3. You might be pulling your hair out just imagining this nightmare. 17 hours in a car is a pain in the butt for anyone. Where was my blow-up donut pillow when I needed it? But having to manage 3 children in the back seat of a minivan was going to be torture for me. No one had iPads back then, so the little ones had no distractions. They cried over every tiny thing, and there was an extra layer of anxiety because Maggie threw up any time she got in a car. I kept a Walmart sack ready for her to puke in. It was a miserable trip. 5 people shared 1 bottle of water. Chuck wanted to drive straight through, no stops, so we weren't allowed to pee or empty that Walmart sack. A few hours in, I managed to doze off and was awakened when Chuck screamed, "When did you last get the oil changed?" The check oil light had come on, and he was furious. I wonder if the stress of that trip gave me shingles. I insisted that we stretch our legs every 3 or 4 hours. "Let's stop at Graceland," I said. "That'll be fun." I was the same age as Tess when Vernon Presley touched my head. Would the place look the same as my faint memories of it? I was excited to find out. Chuck Morgan had our route planned to the millisecond, and he was not enthusiastic about going to Graceland. But I pulled out the big guns. "We're stopping at Graceland, or I'll never do it with you again." He said, "If you don't take care of my needs, I'm getting a girlfriend." "That's fine. Just make sure she's stout and can mow because I need the help." He rolled his eyes. Then I turned to the kids in the back seat and said, "Guess what? We're going to Graceland." I clapped and bounced in the passenger seat, trying to drum up some excitement from them to compensate for their daddy's being a butthole. "Yay," they yelled. Charlie asked, "What's Graceland?" "It's where Elvis Presley lived." "We're going to see Elvis?" asked Charlie. "Well, no, he's dead. He died a long time ago." "And they let people visit his house and look at his stuff?" he asked. "Sounds strange," I admitted. "It's like going to see where George Washington or Thomas Jefferson lived. They were two of our first few presidents. You can tour their houses, too. Was Elvis a president? Asked Maggie. No, I said, but he was the king. That impressed the kids. Mama, how did Elvis die? Asked Maggie. I was so tired that I just blurted out the truth. He had a heart attack because he was straining really hard while trying to go to the bathroom, I said. My kids have told me over the years about some other inappropriate things I said when I was too rattled and tired to see straight. For example, when Charlie was in middle school and we had the birds and the bees chat, he asked, how many times have you and Dad done it? Three times? I said, well, whenever I needed grocery money. I shouldn't have told Maggie how Elvis died. She was the type to immediately start thinking, oh my gosh, what if I strain to poop? Am I going to die? Like mother, like daughter, she did look a bit horrified. As if trying to find the bright side, she asked, is Elvis in heaven? He was very spiritual and a strong believer. So yes, I said. Is Johnny Cash going to heaven? Somehow she knew the singer had had some troubles in his life. I turned to Chuck. A little help? He said, we can stay at Graceland for an hour, tops. Sighing, I said to Maggie, you know what? I think so. I think Johnny Cash loves the Lord and is going to be in heaven. Is J-Lo going to heaven? She asked. I don't know. How horrible of me. It was another one of those exhausted mom blurts. Thank God we got to Graceland because I was exhausted from having to pronounce judgment on the souls of celebrities. My first impression of Graceland as an adult, the house was a lot smaller than I remembered. As a child, I thought it looked like the White House. Now I realized it wasn't much bigger than a nicer-than-average home in Nashville. From the outside, it was even kind of plain. You'd think Elvis would have lived in a much fancier house. That shocked me. The tour guide was a darling little woman who I could have put in my pocket. She gave us headphones with pre-recorded narration about the house and its history with the king. I would have loved to experience the entire multi-hour program, but Chuck did not have patience and was dreading the drive. I also missed a lot of the recording because I was wrestling three children and trying to keep them from running off. When we walked into the living room, the recording played in the opening notes to 2001, A Space Odyssey, followed by one of Elvis's more up-tempo tunes. Maggie and Tess started dancing, and the other people on the tour glared at us. They'd traveled from all over the world to be there. This tour was a big deal to them. So when my girls were going nuts, no one else thought they were as cute as I did. I would have loved to dance too, but we probably would have gotten kicked out. We spotted a roped-off bathroom. Maggie stared at the toilet inside and asked very loudly, Mama, is that where Elvis died? I said, I don't know, but let's keep going. Tess, Charlie, come look at the toilet, she said. My three children stood at the velvet rope, staring at the toilet for I don't know how long. The other tourists were sneering at us while I smiled apologetically. Chuck yelled, let's go, let's go. Enough staring at the toilet, and don't be so loud. By then, every person on the tour hated our guts. We had only 15 minutes before Chuck dragged us out of there, and I wanted to look at the jumpsuit exhibit. My step-grandmama, Mary, got to see Elvis in concert in Nashville before he got really heavy. She said, he was prettier than any woman I'd ever laid my eyes on, and his waist was tiny. When I saw those jumpsuits, I believed it. His little britches were so tiny. I could not hope to get my big toe into any of them. So what if at the end of his life he overate to feed his feelings? Bless his heart. I could relate. I eat emotionally, too. I prefer to remember Elvis through Mary's eyes as the most beautiful man she'd ever seen. My favorite part of the tour was going inside Elvis's Convair 880, his private plane, which he named Lisa Marie. How sad was it when she died at 54? That poor family. The plane had a big white bed in the rear. Next to the bed was a Bible. Elvis was a strong believer. I connected to that. Alongside the Bible, he had a Quran and Buddhist scripture. The tour guide said Elvis was a searcher looking for the answer to the big question, why me? His gift was a blessing to him, but it was also a curse he struggled with every day of his life. I think Elvis had a raging case of imposter syndrome, fearing, any second now, the whole world is going to see I'm a fraud. He searched the Bible for answers and self-medicated to deal with the demands of his life. As a performer, you do everything you can to give everything you've got. It's not easy to show up every single night. I don't do drugs, but when I think about the pressure Elvis was under to perform with his brutal manager, Colonel Tom Parker, working him like a mule, and his personal physician, George Nikopoulos, supplying him with the pills, I understand why he took them. He thought they were okay because they came from a doctor. I think Elvis was just an innocent, sweet, naive country boy looking for love and acceptance. Chuck shooed us out of the plane, and we went back outside to see the burial sites. Elvis, his parents, and his grandmother were all laid to rest at Graceland. The tourists around the graves were bowing their heads full of solemnity and grace. And then we got there. Maggie started asking a million questions. Is Elvis's body really in there? What was he wearing when they buried him? Did he have a really big coffin? My wild child Tess was spinning in circles to make herself sick. Charlie was trying to get his sisters to be quiet. Then Chuck's phone rang, and all the European tourists turned to look at him with spite in their eyes. He took the call and started talking loudly about the specs on a mobile home. He was so distracted by the conversation that he didn't realize he was standing right by Gladys Presley's stone. The once solemn German couple next to me had been squalling over the graves. When Chuck, oblivious, came to a stop near Vernon's, waving his hand while making a sales pitch, the woman looked like she wanted to kill him. Get in line, lady. Chapter 12. My Triple Life. Everyone has a public life, the person you show the world. Think about how you act on social media, how you chat at parties, how you smile at school pickup. Most of us also have a private life, the person you are behind closed doors with your family and close friends. It's the version of you who shares your deepest, darkest secrets, goes one wine over the line at dinner, and giggles at dirty jokes. Some of us have a secret life, the one in your head with all the fears, insecurities, hopes, and dreams that you'd never tell another soul, or they'd think you were a lunatic. For years, the dividing lines between my public, private, and secret lives were blurred. I always had a problem with boundaries, and talking my head off in public about my private life is sort of my thing. My public life. My public life in San Antonio, where we moved for Chuck's job, was a stay-at-home mom whose kids swam in the pool. We had so much to do around town, like going to children's museums. Back in Morristown, we didn't even have a Target. We bought passes to Six Flags Fiesta, Texas. We went to SeaWorld and the Alamo. We lived like we were on a permanent vacation. We had a ball. I love the Hispanic culture there. My step-granddaddy, Frank, one of the great loves of my life, was half Mexican and half Arapaho, and I was in heaven to be reminded of him daily. In San Antonio, you couldn't walk two blocks without running into a mariachi band. A darling preschool director told me the Hispanic women have a superstition. If they see a really cute baby, they have to touch it, or something bad will happen. Tess was a yummy, beautiful toddler. You could have eaten her chunky little legs off. Whenever I took her into a store, the Hispanic woman just squealed over her and squeezed and kissed her. Chuck did well in San Antonio. They gave him an award at their annual gala, which I dubbed the Trailer Prom. All the women wore evening gowns. The men wore tuxes. Chuck's cummerbund had the Texas flag on it, and I could have died. It was kind of a joke, but he was so proud of his region, and I was proud of him for how well he was doing. We were the very public picture of a happy family, a successful father and husband in his Lone Star accessories, a stay-at-home mom whose kids swam in the pool, took dance, played soccer, and were squeezed by abuelas at Target. My other public life. After midnight, I wasn't just a mom and a wife. I was a stand-up comedian who brought my public image as a mom and wife on stage at the River Center Comedy Club. Who goes to comedy clubs at midnight? Not my demographic. I was a 35-year-old mother of three. The audience was college-age kids who were high in marijuana if they weren't drunk. They were not getting up to go to work the next day or taking their children to school. The comics who performed there were mainly male, very macho, very predictable. They all did impressions of Arnold Schwarzenegger and had blue material. I stood out because I was a woman who got up in capri pants and kitten heels and told a story about making Charlie play t-ball when he was five. He hated it. It was 100 degrees and the games felt like they lasted 3 hours. No one ever hit a ball or threw a ball or caught a ball. For the entire season, Charlie would lie down in the outfield in a fetal position using his glove as a pillow. Every now and again, he'd pop his head up and say, "Water!" Maggie, too, would climb down from the bleachers in her crown, wand, tutu, and pink prostitute shoes from Walmart and run out onto the field to give her brother water. Once, she stopped halfway, pulled her panties to the side, and pooped on the field. I had to get a stick and flick it into the woods, or a child might have stepped on it or thought it was a milk dud. Even though the audience wanted rowdy and nasty comedy between tequila shots, I still did well, which proves that jokes about confusing poop with chocolate are funny to everyone. I may have projected this onto myself, but as a female comedian, I worried that if I was even a little bit attractive, I might not be taken seriously. I'd read once that Phyllis Diller frizzed out her hair and wore unflattering costumes on purpose because she felt no one would pay attention to her comedy otherwise. Joan Rivers was always very self-deprecating. She looked polished, but not sexy. Female comedians talk all the time about how you can't be funny and pretty, and I went through a period where I felt that way. Male comedians don't have to go through that. That messed with my head. I intentionally downplayed my looks. What I'm saying is, I was no Pamela Anderson up there. I dressed like a mom on stage in floral capris from Harold's and a kitten heel. My cleavage was kept hidden. I had a horrible bob at the time, too. I didn't have to do much to look wrung out because I was so exhausted. Self-deprecation worked its way into my comedy, where it remains to this day. Austin was an hour and 30 minutes from San Antonio, and its comedy scene was top tier in the whole United States. I started going to the Cap City Comedy Club, one of the country's best. It was co-owned by Rich Miller, who was the brother of Dennis Miller from Saturday Night Live, and Jimmy Miller, a Hollywood manager. I felt like this was where I was supposed to be. Cap City had a Wednesday night show called Chick Shtick for female comics. I drove for 90 minutes to do a 10-minute set. The club manager owner, Margie Coyle, had a gift for spotting talent. She liked my set and wanted me back. After just one set with me as opener, she moved me up to headliner, the first time that happened in their history. I did that show every night for a week, getting home at 2 a.m. and then waking up with the kids 4 hours later. So, in a way, my personal life as an exhausted mom with stories about T-ball helped my public life as a stand-up. But my public life as a stand-up, having to perform at midnight, did not help my life as a mom. Chuck always said, "I've got the kids. You go ahead." Some friends came to see me perform, and they had a ball. But a lot of the other moms asked, "Are you sure you want to be doing this? You're exhausted all the time." I didn't dare tell them that what motivated me was my secret life, the one that had lived in my head since I was 5. By doing these shows, I thought, I'm going to get discovered and become a star one day. And we have come to the end of our episode, and we'll continue where we left off in our next episode. Thank you for listening.
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2: Here's the forecast for the Boston and South Shore area on the Talking Information Center from the National Weather Service. For today, mostly sunny, temperatures in the upper 70s. Overnight, partly cloudy, temperatures in the lower 60s. Thursday, mostly cloudy, temperatures near 80. The sun rose this morning at 6:26, setting at 6:52 this evening. 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
10: Hello from the Talking Information Center. This is Alison Davies on Wednesday, September the 16th, reading from the USA Today. From the front page, the main story. Feds will raise a rule that mandates funds for home care, so disabled Americans are losing out on life, by Jamie Fraser. In Atlanta, Nick Papadopoulos clenched a bed at his nursing home. It had no guardrails and he was terrified he would fall off. A whiskey woman floated in from another room, confused, and crawled into bed with him. Papadopoulos, 38, yelled and hit the call button for help. Nobody came, he said. That was the start of a years-long nightmare, one that is shared by millions of disabled and elderly Americans who rely on Medicaid. Instead of receiving in-home care to live independently, they are often forced to live in institutions. It could become more common. On August the 31st, the Trump administration moved to make it easier for states to place disabled and elderly people in institutions. To appease a lawsuit from several Republican-led states, government lawyers told a federal judge that they were willing to erase a 50-year-old provision requiring that federal funds be used to care for people in their homes whenever possible. In effect, it undermined a landmark Supreme Court case from Papadopoulos' home state that said denying people the ability to live in their communities is discriminatory. Advocates say the government's concession erodes hard-fought-for civil rights under the Americans with Disabilities Act, and it threatens the return of a system where people with disabilities are locked in institutions instead of being allowed to live in their homes. It's simply wrong and inconsistent with 50 years of law. Seven national organizations, including the ACLU and Disability Rights Education and Defense Fund, said in a joint statement. The disability community opposes any effort to turn back the clock on disability rights and community integration. Papadopoulos relies on this faltering system that is now endangered. He has cerebral palsy and lived independently using home-based support until 2016, when he entered the hospital with a common wound. Papadopoulos thought he would go home after a short nursing home stay. Instead, he was put at the end of Georgia's list of 6,000 people waiting for disability services. He lost his job, his house, and his independence. For 10 years, he remained locked away more than 30 miles from his home in room 130 at Brown Health and Rehabilitation. Lois Curtis proved that Americans with disabilities have the right to live at home, and federal law protected them from that promise being empty. Curtis, like many others with intellectual and developmental disabilities, spent most of her life locked away. The 25-year-old sought care one day at Georgia Regional Hospital in 1992, but was still there years later against her will. From a payphone, she kept calling Atlanta Legal Aid to ask, "When am I getting out of here?" It had been 2 years since the American with Disabilities Act established civil rights protections against discrimination. The integration mandate says people with disabilities have a right to learn, live, and work in the community alongside their neighbors. At the time, more than 2.5 million people lived in institutions such as psychiatric hospitals, nursing homes, and other large residential facilities, according to federal statistics. Many entered voluntarily, but didn't have anywhere else to go after treatment, so they were kept there. They had choice in theory, except they didn't have it in practice, said Susan Walter Goyko, a senior attorney at Atlanta Legal Aid Society's Health and Disability Rights Unit. Doctors said Curtis could live safely on her own with a 24-hour personal aide. She tended to wander from home and needed help managing medications and money, but for years the state had not provided Medicaid services for her to live at home. Sue Jameson, an attorney who met Curtis when she was first sent away at age 11, filed a lawsuit on her behalf against the state of Georgia in 1995. Elaine Wilson, who the hospital had tried to discharge to a homeless shelter, soon joined as a second plaintiff in the case, Olmstead versus LC and EW. Georgia denied discriminating against the women. The state claimed it simply did not have enough money to provide community-based care. Federal Medicaid rules did not and still don't require them to offer it for adults. Nonetheless, the Supreme Court ruled in 1999 that the state could not institutionalize people simply because it did not want to pay for care at home or in the community. Federal research would later show that home-based services are, on average, one-third the cost of institutional settings. Persons without mental disabilities can receive the medical services they need without similar sacrifice of their personal liberties. Then Justice Ruth Bader Ginsburg wrote for the majority. She added that confining people with disabilities perpetuates unwarranted assumptions that they are incapable or unworthy of participating in community life. Curtis left the hospital at last. She lived with roommates in group homes and finally in her own apartment with support from an around-the-clock aide. When major decisions arose, like choosing a doctor, an expert board from a supported living program guided her. Lois has so much love for other people, said Linda Pogue, who befriended her at a community art class. She was just sharing it all out in her way, the fun, the laughter, the art. Curtis often sat at a picnic table on the wooded shore of Pine Lake, watching ducks and drinking Coca-Cola while painting. Her art featured continuous line drawing, a technique popularized by Pablo Picasso. She appeared in art shows and sold her work. She also spoke at disability rights conferences and state houses. In 2011, President Obama invited her to the Oval Office. She gave him a hug, a smile, and a painting. Curtis lived as she chose until dying of cancer in 2022, and thousands watched a live stream of her funeral. Because of Curtis and disability rights activists like her, the nation's laws promised Papadopoulos similar access to a public education and the American dream. Papadopoulos had the same energy, interests, and for a while, opportunities as other boys in Astoria, Queens, who explored New York City without crutches or canes. His overprotective Greek mother often kept him at home after school, so Papadopoulos delved into pop culture. He'd feed tapes into the VHS player, plop on the floor and watch Predator or Dragon Slayer on repeat. After graduating, Papadopoulos took classes at Hunter College, bonding with classmates over sword and sorcery movies. He asked a girl out and she said yes. He drank and partied, a little too much, like any other dad, like any other college kid. He left college to manage real estate with his dad. With settlement money from the medical malpractice case stemming from his delivery as a baby, the family had bought investment properties they rented out. He earned enough to cover his medical expenses without insurance. I became a slumlord, Papadopoulos quipped. But then he went to the hospital with a severe skin infection, a common but serious condition for people who stay in one position for long periods. Untreated, it can lead to blood poisoning or muscle and bone damage. The cost for treatment threatened to ruin him. A Harvard analysis found that hospitals routinely bill more than $40,000 to treat just his condition. So Papadopoulos had two choices. He could sell everything he owned to pay for his care, and when he was broke enough, he could apply for Medicaid. Or he could transfer his properties to his mother and be poor enough to qualify for government health coverage immediately. He chose the latter. It sucks and it's systematic, Papadopoulos said. No matter how much you try to improve your situation, they bottleneck you and make sure you remain poor. To maintain the services that let him stay independent, including Medicaid and monthly Social Security, his assets can't exceed $2,000. He can't earn more than $1,690 a month before taxes. It was a preview of the government bureaucracy that would shape his life. Papadopoulos moved to Athens, Georgia in 2009 for warmer weather and new adventures. At a drab Christmas party for the local Center for Independent Living, an organization run by people with disabilities who help their peers live independently, Papadopoulos caught the attention of the non-profit's leader when he chatted up everyone in the room trying to liven it up. The leader offered him a job. For 2 years, Papadopoulos worked as a peer support specialist, learning about the services that let disabled people live and work in their communities, and he realized he qualified for them too. After Curtis's landmark victory at the Supreme Court, states like Georgia started using more federal Medicaid funds to provide services to adults in their homes. But Congress never changed the rules to require that they do so, and states can arbitrarily cap how many people like Papadopoulos they support living in the community. Around the same time, in a short drive from where Curtis enjoyed her freedom, Papadopoulos lived independently thanks to those Medicaid services. It paid a personal aide to help him 4 hours a day, with basic tasks, mostly bathing and getting dressed. He started using a power chair as he lost mobility and gained weight. Then, in 2016, he developed a pressure wound, a condition serious enough that it can cut to muscle or bone. This time, there would be no returning home. On paper, he had the right to live where he wanted, but he fell into a services gap, just as Curtis had decades earlier. A long hospital stay led Papadopoulos to lose his home and his job. He lost his Medicaid support services and monthly Social Security, and to get his home care back, he'd have to go on Georgia's waiting list, along with thousands of others. "I was just angry," he recalled. Today, a national survey shows that more than 606,000 people await Medicaid home services, and at least seven states. People can wait more than a decade, and it could get longer. After Congress's historic Medicaid cuts as part of the so-called One Big Beautiful Bill, state leaders targeted these voluntary programs. Several states have already cut budgets for home care and how much they pay providers. This year in Georgia, legislators approved adding 900 slots for home services to chip away at the 8,000 people on its waiting list, like Papadopoulos. But Governor Brian Kemp vetoed the expansion. Papadopoulos called the decision terrible. "People's dreams won't happen," he said. He understands. His own life was effectively paused at age 38. When he lost his home service, he could choose to live on the streets or in a nursing home. It wasn't a real choice. He struggled going from a grown man who chose his own bedtime to being the patient in room 130. He couldn't leave even for a day trip. Just to get out of bed, facility rules said he needed a medical lift and two aides, and for that, he had to wait until staff were done with more than 20 other people. Papadopoulos spent so much time in bed, he lost muscle mass and developed osteoporosis. Sometimes he sat in a soiled diaper for hours before help arrived. While in the nursing home, Papadopoulos missed his mother's funeral. He missed his dad's funeral. He missed a cousin's wedding and the birth of his nephew. Concerts and dinners and movies with friends were a thing of the past. He was exposed to diseases he never would have been at home. In just his first year, a bacterial infection gave him non-stop diarrhea, belly cramps and a fever. Scabies mites burrowed into his skin, making painful and itchy tender spots he couldn't reach. "It's scary because I'd never experienced going through this," he said. He remembers thinking, "I'm going to die. This is the end." And regardless of what Curtis's Supreme Court case said about his rights, he couldn't get out. While he tried to hold on to my humanity, several states fought to rescind the rules requiring them to use federal dollars to keep people with disabilities in their own homes whenever possible. Several Republican-led states, including Georgia, filed that lawsuit in 2024. And in June, the Department of Justice announced it would no longer enforce those federal guidelines. On August 13th, justice officials asked a federal judge to vacate a related decision that protected Florida kids from being put into institutions for care. And at the end of August, federal lawyers sided with the suing states, offering to erase the integration mandate from federal health regulations as part of a settlement. Florida joined the lawsuit to serve as a check on federal power. Reclaiming state authority gives Florida the flexibility needed to address critical public safety and homelessness issues, they said. Papadopoulos was outraged that the federal agency charged with protecting his rights has instead undermined them. The Department of Justice has become the very bad same actor they were charged to defend against, he said. Trump loses on mail-in ballots, but redistricting cases have gone his way, by Bart Janssen. In Washington, the Supreme Court's September 14th decision to block the U.S. Postal Service from restricting mail ballots in the midterm elections marked a significant loss for President Trump. But his administration have won most of the high court cases that will help determine control of Congress. The justices sided with the administration in a handful of redistricting cases that could boost Republican chances for holding their slim majorities in Congress, and sided with Republicans in a pair of campaign finance cases. In the mail-in ballots case, the administration sought to require states to provide voter lists to the Postal Service to check for fraud before delivering them. Lower court judges blocked the policy in three cases. The government is unlikely to succeed on the merits of its challenge, the High Court said in a brief one-paragraph order. Justices Samuel Alito and Clarence Thomas disagreed. The justices also ruled against the administration in how congressional maps were drawn in California and Missouri, and the court allowed states to have grace periods to count mailed ballots, an issue Trump personally campaigned against. Here's how the Supreme Court's election-related decisions stack up for the midterms. USPS and voter lists. The Trump administration has fought in dozens of cases to force states to provide the federal government with their voter lists. Its goal is to confirm the citizenship of voters by comparing their names against the Department of Homeland Security database. But the Justice Department has lost 23 lower court cases trying to force states to turn over the lists. Judges have criticized the database as unreliable, and the Constitution says states control the times, places, and manner of holding elections for Congress. Against that backdrop, the Postal Service adopted a policy requiring states to provide their voter lists to compare with the database and confirm which mail ballots to deliver. If the states don't provide the lists, the Postal Service could refuse to deliver ballots. A whistleblower warned the system could derail the midterm elections. This decision is a big victory for voters, said Kristen Clark, general counsel for the NAACP, which filed one of the lawsuits against the policy, and a former assistant attorney general for civil rights. The Supreme Court rightly rejected an effort that would have made it harder for millions of Americans to participate in our elections. Mail voting is safe, secure, and deeply rooted in our nation's history. Trump called the ruling another bad decision from the court that would make the country a laughingstock. In a separate pending case, Solicitor General John Sauer asked the Supreme Court on September the 8th to lift a court order that blocks states eager to check their lists from using Social Security numbers to search the database. Partisan fights erupted in states nationwide over redrawing congressional maps for the midterms. Republicans hold narrow majorities, 218 to 214 in the House and 53 to 47 in the Senate, and both sides seek advantages. The Supreme Court approved Republican-drawn maps in Louisiana, Texas, and Alabama. That could add 5 GOP seats in Texas of a 38-seat delegation, one of the 6 seats in Louisiana and one of 7 seats in Alabama. The key ruling came in the Louisiana case, which basically allowed partisan map drawing so long as the lines weren't drawn for racial reasons. And because Democratic and Black districts largely overlap in the South, the decision was considered a setback for those who want to challenge maps that dilute Black votes. States could defend the maps as diluting Democratic votes. Democratic attempts to redraw maps in Virginia and New York were thwarted in the courts. However, 2 redistricting cases went against the administration's position. In California, the justices allowed a new map that could hand Democrats 5 more seats in the 52-member House delegation. In Missouri, the High Court twice blocked a new map that aimed to add a Republican seat. The state Supreme Court ruled that the map must be approved by voters in a November referendum before it could take effect. U.S. Supreme Court Justice Kavanaugh, who handles emergency appeals from Missouri, rejected a request from state officials and the Republican Party to intervene. Missouri's Secretary of State argued the state constitution doesn't allow ballot measures on redistricting. At his request, a district judge temporarily blocked the state from using the GOP map. The justices swatted aside that order without explanation. Mail-in ballots have become a flashpoint, even as state election officials say the ballots favored by the elderly, people with disabilities, and Democrats are trustworthy. Trump has argued mail ballots are easy targets for fraud, even as he votes by mail himself. One of Trump's pet peeves is the red mirage, which describes how voting that seems to favor Republicans on Election Day can tip Democratic as mailed ballots are counted in the following days. Trump's own aides have told him the phenomenon is common and not a sign of fraud. The Republican and Libertarian parties each challenged a Mississippi law that allows ballots postmarked by Election Day to be counted if they arrive up to 5 days later. The Justice Department joined the case on the side of the parties, not a sign of fraud. The Republican and Libertarian parties each challenged a Mississippi law that allows ballots postmarked by Election Day to be counted if they arrive up to 5 days.

it as a clear message of deterrence to both China and Russia. Today, we continue to ensure we remain ready to meet the challenges of evolving threats wherever they exist, Mike said September 14th in prepared remarks at the annual Air, Space and Cyber Conference. This is why the United States now has an on-orbit space control weapons capable of defending the joint force against hostile adversary action. The comments come as President Trump has made clear that U.S. superiority in space is one of his priorities. Here's what we know so far about the weapons the United States has in orbit. Mike's announcement came during an annual gathering hosted by the Air and Space Forces Association in Maryland. While he did not provide specifics on the weapons or when they were deployed to orbit, the news alone marked a significant moment amid a time of global conflict. China and Russia have continued to remain powerful adversaries, seemingly racing with the United States to expand military might to space. It's critically important we maintain our dominance not only in the air but in space, and so we've had to take steps to make sure that when we're threatened, we can take care of that, Mike said. Trump has made it a priority of his second administration. For example, a new policy Trump signed August the 20th calls for the U.S. to support more than 1,000 launches and re-entries per year by 2030. Meeting the ambitious benchmark would mean that launches, many of which are to deploy military payload to orbit, would more than quadruple from today, when about 200 rockets get off the ground per year. To accomplish the lofty objective, the Trump administration calls for the development of more launch sites across the U.S., as well as upgrades to existing spaceports where rockets already lift off. Trump also has repeatedly touted the establishment of the U.S. Space Force in 2019 as a significant step in strengthening the nation's military dominance in orbit. This year, Trump also moved to re-establish the U.S. Space Command, which is responsible for military operations beyond Earth's atmosphere, including defending U.S. satellites from potential threats. Space Command, which is responsible for conducting military operations, is separate from the U.S. Space Force, which is a service branch of the military, such as the Army or Navy. Artificial intelligence panic pressures Congress to regulate, by Zachary Schmell and Erin Mansfield. Panic is rapidly setting in among many Americans about the dangers of advanced artificial intelligence, or AI, and members of Congress on both sides of the aisle are feeling intensifying pressure to take action to regulate the companies in charge of the emerging technology. As the Senate returns September 14th from a five-week recess, Minority Leader Chuck Schumer demanded an immediate all-senators classified briefing with Trump administration officials about their evolving plans for AI regulation. Warning bells are ringing louder than they ever have, Schumer said in a statement. House Speaker Mike Johnson told reporters he's planning to meet with top AI executives later this week or early next week. In the week since an Anthropic researcher dramatically resigned, warning publicly that rogue AI could one day wipe out humanity, lawmakers on Capitol Hill have been sounding dire alarm bells. As the field's top leaders, including Anthropic CEO Dario Amodei, have said they'd support more regulations on their own companies, both Democrats and Republicans have signaled a new openness about curbing AI development. Several bipartisan pieces of legislation have re-emerged as potential action items, but with the midterms fewer than 2 months away, members of Congress are contending with a limited schedule that is complicating any prospects of a quick legislative intervention. The House of Representatives is only expected to be in session for a few days this week before departing Washington until November. The Senate, meanwhile, is expected to leave by October the 2nd until after the elections. Over the weekend, President Trump and Republican Speaker Johnson seemed bearish about the federal government stepping in dramatically. In a CNN interview, Johnson indicated that tech companies, not Congress, should lead AI safety efforts. If Congress just races in and does some sort of emergency session to try to regulate AI, we will lose the race to China, and that is a threat to every single American, he said. The president, meanwhile, dismissed concerns about AI and data centers as a sick conspiracy, saying in a September 14 social media post, "Whoever wins AI wins."

0: The House of Representatives is preparing to vote on a bipartisan bill aimed at preventing Americans' energy bills from spiking because of nearby data centers. They are the infrastructure hubs that support AI models. According to Speaker Johnson's office, Republicans plan to bring the Ratepayer Protection Act to the House floor under suspension, a fast-tracked process that means leadership is confident the legislation can pass. The bill would require state utility regulators to consider rules to ensure that data centers recover the full incremental cost of energy grid upgrades. The shift would help shield local ratepayers' monthly electricity bills from hikes, according to those sponsoring the legislation. The bill passed unanimously out of the House Energy and Commerce Committee in July. McConnell returns to the Senate after months-long absence. The long-serving Kentucky senator fell in July by Jay Stahl and Zachary Schmel. Senator Mitch McConnell returned to the Senate on September 14th after months-long absence that fueled nationwide speculation about his well-being. "Today I'll cast my first Senate vote since I took a bad fall back in June. I'm looking forward to being back on the Senate floor," he said in a statement before he cast an early evening vote. "My recovery has been a long and often frustrating process, and the lingering effects of childhood polio haven't made it any easier. I'm still not quite back to 100%, but I've assured Senate Majority Leader Thune that as I continue with physical therapy on the advice of my doctors, I will do my best to be present for tough votes when our conference needs me." The seven-term 84-year-old senator returned to Capitol Hill for a vote on an Ohio judicial nominee that coincided with the end of a five-week Senate recess. The return seemed to catch even some of his Republican senators by surprise. Several of them said ahead of the vote they were unsure exactly when he'd be back. Inside the Senate chamber, the longtime lawmaker chit-chatted with several of his GOP counterparts. He could be seen talking at length with Thune from his wheelchair. For much of the summer, McConnell's absence complicated the political dynamics in the upper chamber, where Republicans wield a slim 53-seat majority that requires few to no defections to be able to enact President Trump's policy priorities. The senator's extended absence and his office's lack of detailed updates about his condition ignited a fierce debate about the tension between lawmakers' medical privacy and public duties. McConnell's absence began in June, and in a subsequent July 12 statement to his constituents, he said he was briefly unconscious after a fall and was hospitalized. McConnell announced August 6 that he was discharged from a rehabilitation center to recover at his Washington residence. He stepped down from his role as majority leader in January of last year and was succeeded by Thune of South Dakota. He announced he would not seek re-election last February and will likely be replaced by Andy Barr, a fellow Republican expected to win a full six-year term in November. Kentucky Governor Andy Beshear, a Democrat and potential 2028 White House aspirant, has repeatedly criticized McConnell and his office over their lack of public updates on the senator's health, even calling on him at one point to resign if he failed to share more detailed information. Two charged in an alleged $1.1 million baby formula theft ring, Florida Attorney General. Nine others face charges by Celine Martin. Two people have been charged in a baby formula theft ring that allegedly yielded more than $1 million in illegal proceeds and led to products being stolen from Publix, Target and Walmart locations across Florida. Mohammed Al-Saidi, 59, and Zaina Abdul Hassan Suzahib, 49, were both charged with multiple first-degree felonies, including one count of conspiracy to commit racketeering and two counts of directing and dealing in stolen property. The alleged criminal ring is accused of stealing baby formula between November of 24 and June of 25 for a total of $1.1 million. They both pleaded not guilty to all three charges and were given a $750,000 bond. Al-Saidi's lawyer, Joshua Leroy, filed a motion to reduce his client's bond on September the 8th. The attorney told USA Today that both defendants are still incarcerated. Suzabib's lawyer, Alan Saldrigas, also declined to comment on September the 11th. Both defendants have hearings scheduled for 10:30 on October the 1st. Investigators tied the enterprise to more than 150 baby formula thefts throughout Florida, ultimately causing Publix, Target, Walmart, Walgreens, CVS and Winn-Dixie to lose hundreds of thousands of dollars. The thefts fall within 8 judicial circuits that represent 19 counties. The thefts began in November of 2024 and went on for at least 7 months. Authorities arrested the pair after an investigation that lasted more than 15 months, which alleges that the two ran the operation from a Lake Worth home and a Davie warehouse. Prosecutors said professional shoplifters, or boosters as they are known, stole baby formula from major retailers and sold the formula to the defendants for about $10 a can. That's about a fifth of the formula's retail price. The pair are then accused of storing, distributing and reselling the formula. When investigators searched the Lake Worth home, they found baby formula, retail merchandise, electronics and ledgers showing that formula had been bought and sold. Ulfmeimer's office said 9 individuals who allegedly participated in the criminal ring as boosters have been charged, including Kenneth Jones Jr., who authorities say was involved in more than 50 baby formula thefts, which resulted in more than $70,000 in illegal proceeds. When parents can't find baby formula on store shelves, it creates fear of a shortage and can force families to search elsewhere or stock it when they find it, further limiting availability for other families who depend on it, said Palm Beach County Sheriff Rick Bradshaw in a statement. A former CIA chief is the target of a Department of Justice probe. Brennan is also a subject in separate investigations by Josh Meyer. Former CIA Director John Brennan is the target of one of Justice Department investigations into assertions he lied to Congress and has just been subpoenaed in a separate and more wide-ranging conspiracy probe currently underway in South Florida, his defense lawyer said. Those disclosures, contained in a sworn court declaration in mid-September by Brennan lawyer Kenneth Weinstein, are significant because they signal the former top spy in the Obama administration could be in significant and potentially imminent legal jeopardy. Weinstein said he could not comment on the ongoing case, and the Justice Department did not immediately respond to requests for comment from USA Today. As described in its official justice manual, the Justice Department only characterizes someone as a target if a prosecutor or grand jury has substantial evidence linking him or her to the commission of a crime, and who, in the judgment of a prosecutor, is a putative defendant or someone who could be charged. The case in which Brennan's lawyer said he is a target stems from an October 2025 criminal referral by House Judiciary Committee Chairman Jim Jordan, a Republican of Ohio. Jordan asked the Justice Department to investigate whether Brennan lied to Congress about the sprawling investigation into whether Russia meddled in the 2016 presidential election to help President Trump defeat Democratic rival Hillary Clinton. Jordan alleged that Brennan violated the federal false statement statute in the May 11, 2023, transcribed interview by falsely denying that the CIA relied on a controversial private intelligence report known as the Steele dossier in drafting an official 2017 intelligence community assessment on Russia's election interference. Brennan has consistently denied lying in his congressional testimony, and he and his supporters have said he's the victim of a political witch hunt by a Trump administration desperate to rewrite the history of Russian interference in the election that first put Trump into the White House. The Steele dossier was shared with the FBI near the end of the 2016 presidential campaign, and a summary of its allegations ultimately was tacked on to a U.S. intelligence community assessment about the Russian interference as an appendix. A subject of an investigation is a person whose conduct is within the scope of the grand jury's investigation, according to the Justice Manual. That means Brennan is simply under investigation in the broader probe, in which the Justice Department and FBI are reportedly examining a loosely defined theory that Obama administration officials conspired to deprive Trump of his civil rights over the last decade by investigating not only Russian election interference, but also Trump's more recent retention of classified documents at his Mar-a-Lago estate and other actions. The subpoena to Brennan is among a flurry that have been issued in recent weeks the Associated Press reported September the 14th. Brennan's subpoena was delivered the same day that the prosecutors leading the Florida case, Joe DiGenova, abruptly resigned. News reports quoted DiGenova as saying he quit over conflicts with the Justice Department and White House over how he was managing the probe. In the Washington false statements case, Brennan is seeking a court order requiring the Justice Department to preserve all records of investigations targeting him on the grounds that he would need them to challenge any potential criminal charges on vindictive prosecution grounds. Weinstein's sworn declaration offers perhaps the fullest account yet of the Justice Department's multi-pronged effort to investigate and potentially prosecute top Obama administration officials, including some of those such as Brennan, who investigated Trump over Russia's interference in the 2016 presidential election. That includes the role played by Kurt Olson, a former Navy SEAL, who quietly joined the Trump White House in October as a special government employee. Since then, he's worked with law enforcement and intelligence officials to reinvestigate Trump's debunked allegations about 2020, including that he lost Georgia because of voter fraud and that states used COVID to cheat via mail-in ballots. Local governments sue over benefit rules, argue policy too broad and unclear and may risk green card applications, by Maria Luisa Powell. A coalition of six local governments led by New York City sued the Trump administration on September 14th to block its sweeping expansion of the public charge test, arguing the new policy could jeopardize immigrants' green card applications for using health care, food, housing and education benefits and frighten families away from assistance for which they are legally eligible. The new rule, set to take effect September 18th, gives immigration officers greater freedom to consider whether applicants have used public benefits available based on income. Now New York City, Chicago, San Francisco, Santa Clara County, California, Seattle and King County, Washington want a federal judge to block it. Getting help when you need it is not the same as being dependent on the government, said Toby Merrill, litigation director at Public Rights Project, which is representing Chicago and Seattle. But this administration is trying to blur that line to make it harder for immigrant families to access basic services. That will hurt families and entire communities while leaving local governments to deal with the public health and financial consequences. The lawsuit, filed in federal court in Manhattan on September 14th, says the policy is so broad and unclear that immigrants may leave programs they are legally entitled to use rather than risk their future in the United States. Receiving assistance would not automatically disqualify someone from obtaining a green card, but it could count against an applicant alongside factors such as age, health, finances and employment. The policy does not provide a complete list of which benefits immigration officers may consider. Federal guidance points to programs including Medicaid, food and housing assistance, tax credits, and even financial aid for college. But the local governments say the consequences could extend well beyond the immigrants whose applications are reviewed. In Chicago, fewer residents with Medicaid could mean less federal reimbursement for ambulance services provided by the city's fire department, leaving the city to shoulder more of the cost, according to the lawsuit. In New York, the public hospital system estimates that more than 16,000 patients could lose Medicaid coverage under one projected scenario. That could cost their system tens of millions of dollars in its first year, as more uninsured patients seek care. New York City health researchers also modelled how the policy could affect immigrants younger than 65 and U.S. citizen children in mixed-status households. Over 5 years, they projected that access to primary care could fall by almost 10% and premature deaths could rise by as much as 10.6%. Even the Trump administration expects the rule to have wider effects. In its economic analysis of the rule, the DHS estimated that families leaving or avoiding assistance programs could reduce federal and state benefit payments by about $13 billion a year. The department acknowledged that hospitals, grocery stores, farmers and landlords could also feel a loss. At the center of the fight is the meaning of public charge, a term in federal immigration law for someone considered likely to become dependent on the government. For decades, the test generally focused on whether someone was expected to rely primarily on cash assistance for income or need long-term institutional care paid for by the government. President Donald Trump broadened the test during his first term to include several other forms of assistance, including food benefits, certain Medicaid coverage, and housing subsidies. The policy prompted lawsuits and widespread confusion before taking effect in 2020. The Biden administration reversed that expansion and restored a narrower standard in 2022. Now the second administration is broadening the test again. DHS said the Biden-era standard was unduly restrictive and hampered officers' ability to accurately decide who was likely to become a public charge. The department said the new policy allows officers to examine each applicant's individual circumstances. Cities and counties argue the administration has instead erased clear limits and given individual officers too much power, opening the door to unpredictable or discriminatory decisions. They also say the rule could spread fear among people it does not directly cover. In some circumstances, officers may consider assistance received by an applicant's child or another household member. The rule itself does not change who qualifies for benefits. Past experience suggests those fears can change families' behavior. One study found that food aid participation fell disproportionately among non-citizens after Trump's first public charge expansion was announced. Another linked the earlier policy push to delayed prenatal Medicaid coverage among immigrant mothers in New York and lower birth weights among some newborns. The lawsuit names DHS, U.S. Citizenship and Immigration Services, and the leaders of both agencies as defendants. The DHS did not immediately respond to a request for comment. In opinion, we owe Lee an apology for her no war vote by Daniel Alott. 25 years ago, 9/11 hit America like nothing before it. Once the initial shock of the terrorist attacks wore off, the country wanted justice fast. 3 days later, Congress voted on the authorization for use of military force, AUMF, a resolution letting the president wage war on whoever he decided was responsible anywhere, with no fixed enemy and no end date. The resolution seemed entirely reasonable at the time. The country was rallying around its president, who had pledged to rid the world of evil. It passed the House and Senate by a combined vote of 518-1. Only one member of Congress saw the danger and voted no, Representative Barbara Lee, a Democrat of California. A quarter time century later, it's time we admitted how right she was. Lee was no pacifist. Her father and her ex-husband were both veterans, and she agonized over the vote. Her own chief of staff had a cousin who died on United Flight 93. She believed that some military response was called for. But on the third day of the nation's grief, Lee walked to the floor of the House of Representatives and explained why she was voting no anyway. "This unspeakable act has really forced me to rely on my moral compass, my conscience, and my God for direction," Lee said. She said she was convinced military action wouldn't prevent more terrorism and that some of us must urge the use of restraint. Then she quoted a clergyman from a memorial service she had attended that morning. "As we act, let us not become the evil that we deplore." The response was swift. Lee's office was flooded with calls denouncing her as a traitor. Death threats came in fast enough that the member of Congress needed a 24-hour security detail. A congressional opponent's supporters marched in a parade behind a large sign reading, "Barbara Lee hates America." "There were a lot of haters out there," Lee said later. "There were a lot of Barbara Lee haters, but Lee was right." The AUMF has been cited 41 times as a legal basis for military operations in 19 countries from the Philippines to the Horn of Africa. It has now outlived four presidents from both parties, all of them cashing the same blank check. Did we become the evil that we deplore? Not entirely, but there was Abu Ghraib and the black sites, men tortured in America's name by a program the Senate later found didn't even work. There's a Guantanamo military prison where 15 men remain, some still held without charge. There's somewhere north of 900,000 dead in the wars that followed, more than 300 times the toll of the day that launched them. Lee spent the next two decades in Congress, introducing a repeal of the AUMF several times. But it's still on the books. She's now mayor of Oakland. I'm a contrarian by nature. My rule is that the more total a consensus, the more sceptical I get. Not because consensus is usually wrong, it usually isn't, but because the conditions that produce a 518-1 vote are rarely the conditions that produce careful thinking. Fear, pain and grief generally don't make us think straight, but those are exactly the moments when a lone dissenting voice deserves not just a polite hearing, but careful consideration. The dissenter may well be wrong, but everyone else may be making the same mistake. 25 years on, it's not too late to say Lee was right. Daniel Alott, USA Today's conservative opinion editor, is the author of the book On the Road in Trump's America, A Journey into the Heart of a Divided Nation. Also in opinion, Trump's biggest gift to the future of the GOP? His Own Flaws by Nicole Russell. On the opening night of the GOP's midterm convention in Dallas on September the 9th, dubbed Trump a loser for good reason, I laughed as President Trump mocked Texas Democratic State Representative James Tallarico for going vegan, then rediscovering his taste for Texas barbecue right as he launched his U.S. Senate campaign. In the same speech, Trump promised that if Republicans win in the November elections, every adult citizen will receive a $5,000 dividend, a $1 trillion giveaway that's disastrous policy and hardly conservative. I can't think of two better examples of Trump's fundamental contradiction in the space of a single speech, humorous, vicious, and dedicated to exposing the left's absurdities, yet also self-aggrandizing and willing to throw a trillion inflationary dollars at voters. Trump has dominated American politics for a decade, and while he's been the right man for this moment, the Conservative Party can and must move beyond his version of conservatism. The convention and midterm elections bearing down on us suggest that moment is coming fast. At the convention, the mainstream media fixated on Trump, but I saw something else, a glimmer of the future beyond him. The GOP future looks bright. The Republican bench runs deep, and its rising players are smart, patriotic, and unapologetically pro-liberty. Critics warned that Trump would destroy the Republican Party. Instead, he might have pruned it. Take Republican Representative Brandon Gill, a Texan known on social media for grilling witnesses on the House Oversight and Judiciary Committees. He opened his convention remarks with a land acknowledgement, flipping a rhetorical staple of the left back on itself. His zingers aren't just gotcha theatre. He can be substantive too. But there's something satisfying about a politician willing to be as ruthless as the left. He got more airtime that night than the US Senate candidate Ken Paxton. Proof Republicans want more of Gill's brand of patriotism and his knack for exposing what he says are flawed policies of the left. There's a bevy of other conservatives worth keeping an eye on too, including Representative Byron Donnens, now the GOP nominee for Florida governor, Senator Tim Scott of South Carolina, and outgoing Florida Governor Ron DeSantis, who's proved he can win in a hostile political environment. To be effective for all Americans, Republicans should be using their trifecta of power to finish real policy reform. With the bench the party is waiting in the wings, a more disciplined, weighty conservative like Vance or Rubio could actually get it done. Trump's failure to govern as a true conservative has somehow forced a deep bench of successors, Gill, Vance, Rubio and others, who are more articulate and principled. This might be the last Trump a loser. I hope it's the start of something new. The writer Nicole Russell is an opinion columnist with USA Today and lives in Texas with her four children. Measles-related Philadelphia deaths climbed to four. State health officials confirm nearly 700 cases by Superna Roy and Kamal Choudhury. The Pennsylvania Department of Health on September 15th reported two more measles-associated deaths both in unvaccinated individuals, bringing the state's total fatalities linked to the disease outbreak to 4. One individual lived in Jefferson County while the other lived in Mifflin County, said the department, without disclosing any additional details. On September 13th, Jefferson County announced a 40-year-old woman had died of measles complications. Pennsylvania health officials have notified the CDC of 2 additional deaths. A spokesperson for the agency told Reuters that it's in contact with state health officials as they continue to assess these deaths. The issue has become politicized as Pennsylvania Governor Josh Shapiro and U.S. Health Secretary Robert F. Kennedy Jr. have publicly argued over the cases. In a post on social media platform X on the 15th of September, Kennedy said the CDC would include measles-related deaths in its tally once the National Center for Health Statistics determined measles was the underlying cause. He accused Shapiro of politicizing the response and declining federal assistance. The CDC currently does not include the 2026 deaths in its measles tally, and its website says it's reevaluating how it classifies measles deaths. William Moss, an epidemiology professor at Johns Hopkins Bloomberg School of Public Health, cautioned against letting disputes over death classifications overshadow the clinical reality of the virus. Classifying measles deaths can be complex because the virus can trigger complications that ultimately cause death. But we certainly do not want measles deaths to be politicized, said Moss. They're tragic enough for the family and the community. Just this year alone, the United States has had 3,294 confirmed measles cases through September the 10th, and Pennsylvania has been the hardest hit. The Pennsylvania Health Department said it conducted rigorous investigations with cooperation from the Jefferson and Mifflin County Coroner's Office to determine that these cases met the criteria to be considered measles-associated deaths before announcing them. Measles, which can cause symptoms including fever, rash, and respiratory issues, is highly contagious, but easily preventable with the measles, mumps, and rubella combination vaccine, or MMR, a routine shot for children that is 97% effective in preventing infection after 2 shots. Americans' trust in vaccines for deadly childhood diseases, including measles, has fallen in recent years. President Trump unveiled an executive order in August that criticized the MMR vaccine, calling for the long-used combination shot to be split into 3 separate shots. The Iran war cost hits $38 billion, the CBO says, and the price tag is forecast to rise another $3 billion a month, by Jacob Bogage. The 6-month-old U.S. war against Iran has cost $38 billion so far, and that amount is projected to rise by $3 billion a month, Congress's nonpartisan bookkeeper reported on September 15th, as the Trump administration searches for ways to end the conflict and reopen the vital Strait of Hormuz. The war is expected to increase inflation by 0.5% in the first 3 months of 2027. The mounting costs have strained U.S. munitions stockpiles and driven up energy prices, raising concerns about the country's ability to respond to other potential conflicts and adding pressure on an already stretched federal budget. The cost was close to the $37.5 billion that Defense Secretary Hegseth reported at a Senate hearing on July the 21st. The majority of the costs stem from the rapid drawdown of munitions, estimating it could take 5 years to replenish U.S. stockpiles. The United States has used virtually all of its long-range precision missiles during the war. The Department of Defense did not cooperate with congressional financial auditors. White House spokeswoman Anna Kelly described President Trump's attacks on Iran as a decisive action. Chief Pentagon spokesperson Sean Parnell disputed the report's findings of munitions shortages. The cost inquiry was conducted at the request of the top Democrat on the U.S. House of Representatives Budget Committee, Brendan Boyle of Pennsylvania. Donald Trump's disastrous war in Iran has already taken the lives of brave American service members and left others wounded. And beyond that human toll, Boyle said in a statement, this nonpartisan CBO report makes clear that the war has also cost American taxpayers tens of billions of dollars and counting, while continuing to drive up costs. 18 U.S. military service members have died in the Iran war. The report did not include the costs of recent strikes on commercial vessels in the Strait of Hormuz and attacks on U.S. military installations in the region. It also didn't factor in the borrowing expenses associated with financing the war, which could add another tens of billions of dollars to the total cost. The CBO accounting found the war could have sprawling consequences for the U.S. defense posture and the domestic economy. The deficit in critical munitions risks hampering the Pentagon's response in the event of another major conflict. At the July hearing in the Senate, Hegseth pleaded for nearly $90 billion in emergency funding to restock munitions supplies. "Without these funds, we face critical shortfalls," Hegseth said. Energy shocks caused by attacks in the Strait of Hormuz and on energy facilities in neighboring Gulf countries has sharply increased prices for consumers and global producers, and the rising costs of the war also threatens to weigh on deteriorating U.S. fiscal health. The nation's total public debt surpassed $40 trillion in August. The eight-year U.S. war in Iraq, which involved more than 100,000 ground troops at its peak, cost $2 trillion. The two-decade-long U.S. conflict in Afghanistan cost $2.3 trillion, to put this all into perspective. And that's all we're going to have time for today. This is Alison Davies wishing you all stay safe and well. Take care, and I look forward to reading for you again next week. Goodbye.
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2: Here's the forecast for the Boston and South Shore area on the Talking Information Center from the National Weather Service. For today, mostly sunny, temperatures in the upper 70s. Overnight, partly cloudy, temperatures in the lower 60s. Thursday, mostly cloudy, temperatures near 80. The sun rose this morning at 6:26, setting at 6:52 this evening. Stay tuned for more heading your way next on the Talking Information Center.
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11: Welcome to today's reading of Newsmax on the Talking Information Center on this Wednesday, September 16th, 2026. I'm your volunteer reader, Dennis McDonald, and here are your headlines. Vance, Iran war to enter new phase in months, by Michael Katz. Vice President J.D. Vance said the conflict with Iran will enter a much different phase in the next several months as the Trump administration shifts its focus toward preventing Tehran from rebuilding its military capabilities. "We can't predict the future, But I think the president is right to say that this thing will enter a much different phase in a couple of months, Vance told the New York Post in an interview published Tuesday. He's also the commander-in-chief, so he's the person who determines when conflicts start and when they stop. Vance's commitments came after President Donald Trump said last week he expects the conflict to end following the midterm elections in November. I think the war will end immediately after the election because they can't hold out any longer, Trump said. Vance said the administration views the conflict as having two phases, with the first focused on degrading Iran's nuclear program and destroying its conventional military capabilities and ability to project power. And then the second phase of this is ensure that they're not able to rebuild and try to maintain as much global stability in the wake of that, Vance said. The U.S. and Israel launched joint military operations February 28th against Iran's political leadership and military infrastructure. The United States Central Command said in April that the U.S. forces had struck more than 12,300 targets and damaged or destroyed more than 155 Iranian vessels. Trump has repeatedly said Iran no longer has a navy or an air force. The U.S. and Iran reached a memorandum of understanding that temporarily halted major hostilities and provided for reopening the Strait of Hormuz while the sides pursued a broader peace deal within 60 days. The U.S. continued to its blockade of Iranian ports on July 14th after the agreement broke down. Fighting has since continued, although Vance said the U.S. is not conducting sustained offensive operations. I certainly understand there is some impatience from the American people, but fundamentally, what's happening right now is that the United States is not engaged in aggressive operations, he said. We're just not. CENTCOM has continued to respond to Iran's attacks. On September 5th, U.S. forces struck three Iranian crude oil tankers after Iran's Revolutionary Guard fired ballistic missiles toward two U.S. Navy warships. 3 days later, CENTCOM said U.S. forces destroyed five Iranian crude oil carriers after the Revolutionary Guard targeted a U.S. warship with ballistic missiles twice over 2 days. The U.S. warship evaded the attacks and continued to patrol regional waters. No American personnel were injured in either incident. Vance said traffic through the Strait of Hormuz, a major route for global oil shipping, has returned to well over 50% of its normal traffic, although commercial crossings remain below their pre-conflict level. Next, we have U.S. destroys Iranian boats after attempt to seize Navy drone. The U.S. military destroyed two Iranian small boats Monday after Iran's Islamic Revolutionary Guard Corps tried to seize an unmanned U.S. Navy vessel patrolling the Strait of Hormuz, U.S. officials said. The confrontation occurred as the United States works to restore commercial shipping through the strategically important waterway where oil traffic remains below pre-war levels, Axios reported Tuesday. The U.S. official said the Iranian boats attempted to take control of an unmanned surface vessel used by the U.S. Navy to patrol the strait. After U.S. forces detected the attempt, a U.S. drone fired two missiles at the boats, destroying them and killing most of those on board, the official said. U.S. Central Command confirmed an attempted seizure, but did not immediately provide casualty details. Iranian small boats recently attempted to take possession of a U.S. unmanned surface vessel, but they were unsuccessful after CENTCOM forcefully responded, CENTCOM spokesperson Captain Tim Hawkins said. The surface drone remains under U.S. operational control, Hawkins said. The U.S. military did not initially disclose that it had struck the boats. Iranian media reported Monday that two fishing boats had been struck off the coast near Kargan and Lark Island in Hormozgan province. Ahmad Nafisi, the province's deputy governor for security affairs, attributed the strikes to the U.S. military, according to Iran's semi-official Mehr news agency. Nafisi said an unspecified number of fishermen were missing and that search and rescue operations were underway. The incident comes as U.S. forces in Gulf states expand efforts to protect commercial vessels moving through the Strait of Hormuz. A U.S. official said the military and Gulf states have begun conducting daytime tanker transits through the strait after relying primarily on nighttime passages in recent months. Saudi Arabia has also significantly increased the number of oil tankers it sends to the strait as fighting with the Houthis intensifies in the Red Sea, according to the U.S. official. U.S. forces have expanded mine-cleared portions of the strait's middle shipping lane as part of efforts to increase traffic. About 40 ships now transit the Strait of Hormuz each day under U.S. military guidance and protection, according to a U.S. official. About 14 million barrels of oil are exported through the waterway each day, the official said. Several tankers carrying liquefied natural gas and liquefied petroleum gas also have passed through the strait over the past week. Next, we have FBI's Kash Patel touts crime drop as Democrats grill on leadership. FBI Director Kash Patel defended Tuesday a recent policy change to allow some applicants who have engaged in prostitution and bestiality to be considered for employment, insisting that the move was made to enable victims of those acts to apply for a job without fear of automatic disqualification. The subject arose during a fiery Senate Judiciary Committee hearing in which Patel clashed with Democrats over his firing of agents who participated in investigations of President Donald Trump and suggested that the agents might be dispatched to polls on Election Day amid Justice Department and White House concerns about voter fraud. The hours-long hearing featured the name-calling and betingly personal exchanges that have come to define Patel's appearances on Capitol Hill, with Democrats criticizing the Trump appointee as unqualified, criticizing him for politically charged investigations into Trump's enemies, and highlighting travel that has included a trip to the Winter Olympics in Italy, in which he partied with U.S. hockey players, and a snorkeling excursion at the Pearl Harbor Memorial in Hawaii. He's an incompetent lackey. He's like an 18-year-old kid who wants to join a fraternity that he could never be a member of, doing keg stands and chugging with friends. He's an embarrassment to the agency. It wouldn't qualify even to be an FBI agent, said an exasperated Senator Cory Booker, Democrat in New Jersey, his voice rising in anger. You're a mockery, you are. What a mockery you are, he added. Patel shot back. You're the biggest mockery in the United States Senate, and you're sitting next to Schiff. That was a reference to Senator Adam Schiff, a California Democrat and outspoken Patel critic. The FBI quietly issued guidance this past spring, lifting a categorical hiring restriction on applicants who had previously participated in prostitution. The Bureau made a similar change in regard to childhood experience in bestiality. Under questioning, Patel denied that the changes reflected a lowering of employment standards and insisted that they were designed to prevent victims who'd been forged to engage in that conduct from being automatically disqualified. We did not want to punish victims of bestiality, victims who were trafficked. We did not want to make it an automatic disqualification for the FBI to consider if you are a victim of these awful, heinous acts, Patel said. We're not going to target victims and prevent them from serving in their capacity to serve this country. The questioning spanned partisan lines with Republican Senator John Kennedy of Louisiana grilling Patel about the rationale for the change that the FBI director said was proposed to him by subordinates. When you saw bestiality, I say this with respect, the person who recommended it, why didn't you just say, what planet did you parachute in from? Kennedy asked. Patel conceded that was his initial response, but they then explained to me and showed me cases in which people were forced into it and applied to the FBI, and so I thought they should be considered. It's not an automatic disqualification. The Associated Press reported last month that the FBI still intends to bar some applicants who are revealed to have previously engaged in prostitution, including if they've done so within the last 10 years. The hearing took place 2 months before the midterm elections in November, and at a time when the FBI has opened investigations related to the 2020 contest, including by seizing voter data in Fulton County, Georgia. Trump regularly makes claims that the elections were rigged and riddled with fraud, especially in the months before the election. But there is no widespread fraud in the United States in American elections. Local election officials have detailed processes for auditing the accuracy of the vote after ballots are tallied. Even as he disputed his loss in 2020, audits, reviews, and recounts in the battleground states where he challenged the outcome all affirmed Democrat Joe Biden wins. Those voter fraud claims and the FBI efforts to investigate the 2020 race has spurred Democrat concerns that Patel could plunge the Bureau into the upcoming election. Asked whether the FBI has the general authority to monitor elections, Patel replied that responsibility rests with the Department of Homeland Security. He said the FBI's presence on Election Day will be housed with election crimes coordinators at each of the Bureau's 56 field offices, but under questioning, he declined to rule out that the agents would be dispatched to the polls in the event of problems or reports of interference. Do you pledge that you will not in any way interfere in the will of the American people when they go to the polls in November? Asked Democrat Senator Peter Welch of Vermont in one of the hearing's more combative exchanges. I pledge unequivocally that I will not participate in your charade of lies, Patel said, later calling Welch a total fraud. Patel repeatedly touted that what he asserted was his record-breaking success at the FBI, proclaiming the most prolific reduction in crime in U.S. history. Even though violent crime rates in American cities has begun dropping well before Trump took office last year, for reasons that are difficult to pinpoint. Even as a Republican-led panel tried through its questioning to keep the focus on Patel's crime-fighting efforts from his perch at the nation's premier federal law enforcement agency, Democrats seized on the tumult inside the FBI over the last year, including sweeping firings of agents who participated in investigations of Trump, the Bureau's aggressive efforts to investigate media leaks by serving subpoenas to reporters' home, and Patel's travel schedule that has blended private leisure with professional responsibilities. Democrat Richard Blumenthal of Connecticut pressed Patel on the firing of national security agents with expertise in Iran shortly before the U.S. launched attacks on the country last February. He noted that the agents had participated in an FBI investigation into Trump over his retention of classified documents at his Mar-a-Lago estate in Florida. Do you think firing the president's political opponents is more important than retaining the decades of experience and expertise monitoring intelligence threats from Iran? Blumenthal asked. I think what's most important is not to have a weaponized FBI, and I will endeavor every single day to make sure we have no one there that is doing that, Patel responded. He did not say why their participation in the Mar-a-Lago investigation represented weaponized law enforcement. Patel later suggested that the scope of firings had been overblown, saying many agents had retired on their own. And he defended his personal travels by pointing to numbers that he had showed that two recent predecessors, Chris Wray and James Comey, had traveled more. Next, we have Trump's approval ticks up in Reuters IPOS poll by Jim Mishler. President Donald Trump's approval rating has ticked up slightly after reaching a record low last month, according to a new Reuters IPOS poll released weeks before the midterm elections. 35% of Americans approved of Trump's job performance, up from 33% in late August poll that marked his lowest rating of either of his terms. The August figure came as the Iran war reached its 6th month. The poll also showed Democrats holding a 7 percentage point advantage over Republicans when voters were asked which party they would support if the elections were held today. 44% chose Democrats, while 37% preferred Republicans. The survey was conducted in the days after Republicans gathered in Dallas for the party's midterm convention, where Trump sought to rally voters around keeping GOP control of the House and the Senate. The poll found 63% of Americans disapproved of Trump's convention pledge to provide $5,000 dividend checks if Republicans maintain control of Congress. Those who disapproved included 4 in 10 Republicans and 9 in 10 Democrats. The survey also showed a shift toward Democrats on the economy. 38% of respondents said Democrats would do a better job handling the economy compared with 37% who sided with Republicans. Reuters reported that Democrats gained an advantage on the issue over the summer for the first time in about a decade. The Reuters IPOS poll was conducted September 11th through the 14th among 1,143 U.S. adults and had a margin of error of 3 percentage points. A separate CBS YouGov poll released Sunday found Democrats planning to vote in November are more motivated by opposing Trump than by advancing their own party's agenda. The poll found 54% of likely voters intending to vote for a Democrat for Congress said their goal was to stop Trump and Republicans from enacting their policies, while 46% said it was to help Democrats enact theirs. Next, we have ex-Secret Service agent to Newsmax, Butler Shooting, A Big Mystery by Jim Mishler. Former Secret Service Special Agent Tim Miller told Newsmax that an attempt on President Donald Trump's life in Butler, Pennsylvania remains unexplained more than 2 years later, and that insider security breaches at the agency are a threat to the agent's working protection details. Miller told The Record with Greta Van Susteren on Tuesday that basic questions about the shooting have never been answered. 2 years later, after one of the most iconic events in our lifetime, we still don't have the details as to how and why this happened, Miller said. We get dribs and drabs every now and then, he said. So yeah, this is a big mystery still, as we get more information, Miller said. He tied the question to the removal of agency's communications director and two staff members, who he said were walked out of the building less than 2 weeks ago over allegedly compromising insider information. As a Marine, that's horrifying to me to think that folks on the inside are creating. He said were walked out of the building less than 2 weeks ago over allegedly compromising insider information. As a Marine,

back had the highest threat profile of any protectee in Secret Service history, he said. He said that raises questions about whether the agency is built for what it now faces. Is the Secret Service in a position where they have to reconstruct the agencies to address the threats, Miller said? It needs to be looked at through the lens of, hey, do we need to reinvent this agency, not just a remodel, he said. Miller said threats have risen 700% and that every one of them has to be checked out, regardless of how unlikely it seems. The Secret Service doesn't take any threat lightly. You've got to go run it down, he said. Miller said running down every threat takes manpower and resources. And right now, they don't have that, he said. He said the hours of driving experienced agent. He said the hours of driving experienced agents out. You're losing good folks that say, no, I didn't sign up to never see my family. I didn't sign up to always be gone, Miller said. And so the retention is an issue, he said. Miller said the agency needs attention on budget and staffing and on its mission. We've got the biggest, baddest warriors possible in place now because this train has left the station, he said. Asked about pay, Miller said, money matters, but does not solve the problem on its own. We used to call it back in the days because this has been a problem for a long time. We called it blood money. Because after a while, it doesn't matter how much they pay you. You want to have a life, he said. Miller returned to security breaches inside the agency. There have been a number of them, compromises in security protocols that puts every agent at risk. And that's scary, Miller said. And that needs to be fully investigated and prosecuted if necessary, he said. Trump on Tuesday blasted the crooked Joe Biden FBI and dirty cop Christopher Wray after new details emerged concerning Butler, Pennsylvania, would-be assassin Thomas Crooks. Trump accused the FBI under former President Joe Biden and former FBI Director Wray of mishandling the investigation into the July 13, 2024 assassination attempt and alleged the information was missing when he returned to office. Next we have Senator Cassidy says time is short for Social Security by Jim Mishler. Senator Bill Cassidy, Republican of Louisiana, is urging Congress to tackle the financial challenges facing Social Security and rising health care costs during the final months in office, Semaphore reported. Cassidy told Semaphore's Future of Health Forum on Tuesday that a bipartisan effort on Social Security is underway, but that the time left to act is running short. He pointed to the 2026 Social Security Trustees Report released in June, which found the program's retirement trust fund would become insolvent in 2032, triggering automatic benefit cuts of more than 20% unless Congress acts. Cassidy said the finding, along with rising bond yields, has drawn new attention in Washington to a problem he has worked on for 6 years. The fact that I've been working on it for 6 years and I've got 3 months left and we're having this conversation shows you how difficult it is, Cassidy said. On the other hand, the actuary report that came out a month ago or so, I think, helped sharpen people's minds that we really have a problem. He said the effort is bipartisan roots, pointing to a previous agreement involving 7 Republicans and 7 Democrats that he said was brought to former President Joe Biden. He also cited his work with Senator Dick Durbin, Democrat of Illinois, on the protecting retirement opportunities and maintaining income.

0: Security for Everyone Act, or PROMISE Act. Obviously, the window is closing. But the longer you wait to fix Social Security, the worse it gets. And it doesn't just get worse marginally, Cassidy said. I'm hoping against hope that we can do it. And if not, I'm looking for someone to pass it off to, and they will continue it next time. Cassidy lost his bid for re-election earlier this year to a Republican primary challenger backed by President Donald Trump. A physician who chairs the Senate Health, Education, Labor, and Pensions Committee, Cassidy said healthcare affordability is another area where he hopes Congress can make progress before he leaves. He heightened the bipartisan Patients Deserve Price Tags Act, which he said would give patients more information about what medical services cost before they receive care. If you think about it, healthcare is one of the few things in which you don't know how much it's going to cost when you walk in the door. And there's a deliberate effort to obfuscate for the consumer how much something costs, Cassidy said. I think it's a pretty good stab at trying to make healthcare more affordable. Cassidy's Senate page features a running countdown clock to the date Social Security is projected to go insolvent, showing roughly 2,300 days remaining as of Tuesday. In a related article, we have AARP predicts big Social Security cola in 2027. New inflation data points to a potentially larger Social Security cost of living adjustment next year, offering some relief to retirees struggling with higher prices as concerns about the program's long-term finances grow. AARP is forecasting that the Social Security recipients will receive a 3.6% cost of living adjustment, or COLA, for 2027. If the estimate holds, it will be the largest adjustment since 2023. The final COLA is expected to be announced in October after the government releases inflation data for September. The Social Security Administration calculates the annual adjustment using the Consumer Price Index for Urban Wage Earners and Clerical Workers, or CPI-W. It compares the average index reading from July, August, and September with the average for the same 3 months in the previous year. For retirees, a 3.6 adjustment could translate to roughly $75 more per month for someone receiving an average retirement benefit of about $2,085. That would increase the benefit to approximately $2,160 per month for accounting for changes in Medicare premiums. Those additional dollars may not go as far as the beneficiaries hope. Medicare Part B premiums are typically deducted directly from Social Security benefits, while retirees also face costs for prescription drugs, housing, food, and other necessities. AARP has argued that the inflation measure used to calculate the COLA does not always reflect the spending patterns of older Americans who tend to devote a greater share of their budgets to health care. The annual COLA debate comes amid a much larger concern, Social Security long-term solvency. The 2026 Social Security Trustees Report projects that the Old Age and Survivors Insurance Trust Fund, which pays retirement and survivor benefits, will exhaust their reserves in the fourth quarter of 2032 if Congress makes no changes. At that point, continuing revenue would be sufficient to pay about 78% of scheduled benefits. Considering their retirement and disability programs together, their combined reserves are projected to be depleted in 2034, with enough continuing revenue to pay about 83% of scheduled benefits. That does not mean Social Security would disappear. Payroll taxes would continue flowing into the system, but without congressional action, scheduled benefits could no longer get paid in full. American retirees also receive less from mandatory retirement programs relative to their previous earnings than retirees in many other major developed economies. The Organization for Economic Cooperation and Development, or OECD, estimates that the U.S. worker earning an average wage over a full career is expected can expect mandatory retirement programs to replace about 51.3% of the net pre-retirement earnings. That replacement rate is below the OECD average, meaning U.S. retirees receive a smaller share of their previous earnings than the typical retiree across the organization's member countries. For example, suppose someone earned $4,000 a month after taxes while working. If that person's mandatory retirement benefits provides $2,000 a month after taxes, the net replacement rate would be 50%. The OECD uses this approach because simply comparing Social Security payments in dollars would be misleading. Salaries, taxes, living standards, and pension systems differ substantially between countries. For an average wage worker with a full career, the OECD estimates that the U.S. net replacement rate from mandatory retirement programs at 51.3% compared with an OECD average of 63.2%. Comparable rates include about 70% in France, 53.3% in Germany, and 54.2% in the United Kingdom, while Japan's rate is lower at 42.4%. The figures highlight the pressure on American retirees. Social Security and other mandatory retirement programs replace a comparatively modest share earnings, while Social Security's finance approach a critical deadline. For beneficiaries, the immediate focus will be the official COLA announcement in October. A 3.6% increase would provide a meaningful boost in January, but inflation, Medicare costs, and Social Security's unresolved funding gap could determine how much relief retirees ultimately feel. Next, we have an opinion piece on Social Security. Social Security crisis is a ruse for socialists to impose a wealth tax, by Peter Morkey. How progressive schemes to reform Social Security are a wealth tax. Social Security crisis is a ruse that populists are using to advance their agenda under the banner of reform. The Social Security Administration warns that the trust fund that supports old age pensions will be depleted in 2032. If Congress doesn't act, benefits will be cut to what can be financed by payroll taxes alone, about 78% of the promised levels. In 1983, bipartisan reforms reversed modest deficits and built surpluses in the trust funds. But slowing economic growth, declining birth rates, limits on immigration, longer life expectancies, and unfunded new benefits put the trust fund into a deficit. The Biden administration boosted benefits for state and local government workers, and President Trump cut income taxes on Social Security benefits that are diverted into the trust fund. From 1983 to 2009, dedicated taxes exceeded benefits paid. Afterwards, the Social Security Administration used some of the interest earned on Treasury securities held by the trust fund, but eventually it had to start selling off those securities. That added to the overall federal deficit and increased Treasury securities in circulation and interest rates. Since 2025, the gap between payroll taxes collected and the benefits paid has been 0.82% of GDP, or about 14% of the 5.8% of GDP overall government deficit. In 2032, Congress could make up the Social Security shortfall by diverting other tax revenues, and nothing consequential would happen to the overall federal deficit, Treasury secretaries, sales, or their wider macroeconomic efforts. The historical data and projections of overall federal government deficits issued by the Congressional Budget Office include Social Security and Medicare deficits and surpluses, just like other government activities. Those projections assume Congress enables continued full pensions after 2032 without any additional taxes. In 2033, the Social Security pension deficit would be 1.01% of GDP and the overall federal deficit of 6.3%. Importantly, most of the increase in the overall deficit from the 2025 is caused by other federal programs. Something radical only happens with federal finances if Congress doesn't act. Then the overall deficit falls to 5.3%. Plans to reform the pension system generally comes down to increasing payroll taxes, raising the retirement age, or cutting benefits, for example, capping payments to seniors with other wealth or income. They all amount to targeting the elderly to help solve the government's wider deficit problem, or to freeing up resources for things like federally funded child care, Medicare for all, a universal basic income, and more military spending. For most seniors, Social Security pensions are supplemented by other wealth and pensions. Seniors are a convenient target because they are wealthier than the seniors of past generations. In part, that's thanks to them relying more on tax-deferred retirement savings accounts. Previous generations were more likely to have defined benefits, private pensions, and to a buoyant stock market and rising home equity values. The alleged Social Security crisis offers an opportunity for outfits like the Progressive Policy Institute to disguise wealth taxes as reforms. President Roosevelt was motivated to create Social Security because in 1933, about half the elderly were living in poverty. Today, that figure is about 6%. Roosevelt explicitly wanted the pensions paid for by a payroll tax, even though other sources of funding made better economic sense to protect the programs from politicians. In his words, "We put those payroll contributions there so as to give the contributors a legal, moral, and political right to collect their pensions and their unemployment benefits. With those taxes in there, no damn politician can ever scrap my Social Security program. Those taxes aren't a matter of economics. They're straight politics." Currently, the benefits petitioners receive are computed by summing their lifetime payroll taxes paid, adjusted for increases in the average wage. For retirement benefits, after retirement, benefits are adjusted according to the Consumer Price Index. Already, the benefit structure is progressive. The formulas awarded lower-income workers a higher percentage of lifetime tax benefits than those with wage and salary incomes closer to the payroll tax earnings cap, currently at $184,500. The PPI proposal would take this redistribution scheme further by awarding benefits according to the number of years worked, not the amount a worker pays into the system. That would raise benefits for low-income workers, but it would lower benefits paid to wealthier individuals, even though they paid for those benefits through payroll taxes and is effectively a wealth tax. It would transfer some of the savings to create minimum lifetime income for those who work at least 20 years. Those sound a lot like a page from the emerging agenda of Democrat Socialists of America. And now for some economic news. Federal Reserve expected to raise benchmark rate. The Federal Reserve is widely expected to lift its short-term interest rate Wednesday for the first time in 3 years to fight stubbornly high inflation, a move that would put the central bank at odds with President Donald Trump's support for a cut. The quarter-point increase in the Fed rate, currently at about 3.6%, isn't guaranteed because Fed Chair Kevin Warsh doesn't provide the signals about the next moves that his predecessors did. Still, most analysts and economists expect a hike after a speech 2 weeks ago at the Fed's annual conference in Jackson Hole, Wyoming, in which Warsh argued that the Fed had not yet achieved its goals of putting inflation in check. The rate increase would throw another sharp shift into a volatile period for the economy and financial markets. As recently as March, the Fed had forecasted it would cut its rate once this year. But with the Iran war flaring up again and causing sharp increases in oil and gas prices, inflation is likely to remain higher than the Fed's 2% target for even longer. I don't see any end to this war in Iran right now, Kirsten Forbes, an economist at MIT Sloan School, said. Given what everyone has been through in the past few years of high inflation, consumers are more sensitive, companies are more sensitive, they raise prices faster. The risks are much more on more persistent inflation than it falling quickly. Surging investment in AI data centers has also been accelerating inflation and contributing to higher, lower-term interest rates, though now leading companies are discussing slowing the technology development. The Fed's potential rate hike comes just 7 weeks before the midterm elections, in which high prices and affordability have taken key roles. Trump has demanded that the Fed cut rates, a move that isn't on the table. And on Sunday, the president said the United States is so strong, we should be paying the lowest interest rates in the world. Trump repeatedly attacked Warsh's predecessor, Jerome Powell, in harshly personal terms, upending decades of tradition in which the presidents treat the Fed as independent. Kevin Hassett, Trump's top economic advisor, on Sunday on CNN that Trump's 100% respects the independence of Kevin Warsh. Yet, at the same time, Hassett suggested in a Fox News interview that the Fed shouldn't hike so close to the midterms. I'd be wary of a rate hike. I think if you want an independent Fed, then one thing the Fed does is it stays out of the way of elections, Hassett said. Financial markets expect that Warsh and the central bank will brush off such warnings. Traders now see 90% chance the Fed will hike Wednesday, according to futures prices. The figure jumped after Friday's inflation report showed that prices remain stubbornly high and core inflation, which excludes volatile food and energy, picked up in August from the previous month. After that report, in Warsh's tough talk on inflation late last month, most economists argue that Warsh will have to hike rates or risk undermining his credibility with financial markets. Longer-term interest rates, such as those on the 10-year and 30-year Treasury bonds, could spike if he doesn't hike, as they did after a Fed meeting in late July when Warsh failed to convince markets he was willing to lift rates if needed. At the end of the day, the chair's repeated stern warnings on inflation intolerance risk institutional credibility absent some action to back it up. Michael Feroli, an economist at J.P. Morgan Chase, wrote in a review of the Fed's meeting. Some members of the Fed's interest rate setting committee still expect inflation outside of food and energy to fade over time and may not feel a rate hike is necessary. But Warsh has not made that argument. Instead, in his Jackson Hole remarks, he said recent inflation reports do not tell me the underlying trends have improved, adding that if such improvement wasn't seen soon, we have work to do. Ironically, by boosting Fed credibility, a rate hike could hold down longer-term interest rates that consumers pay for things like mortgages and auto loans. Some of the recent spike in mortgage rates has likely reflected concerns among investors that the Fed won't commit to fighting inflation. Investors typically demand higher yields to own bonds when inflation is elevated. Still, if the Fed does increase a rate Wednesday, when Warsh will face a new set of questions, how many hikes will the Fed implement? How effective will they be in reducing inflation when much of it stems from higher oil prices, something the Fed can't control? What will they do if an AI slowdown threatens to slow the economy, which would typically get the central bank to cut rates? Matthew Lazzetti, chief U.S. economist at Deutsche Bank, said it is rare for the Fed to lift its key rate just once, which is likely to have little impact on the economy, and so multiple hikes are likely. But how the Fed characterizes possible rate increases on Wednesday could give clues into the next steps, he said. For example, if Warsh suggests the Fed is unwinding the three cuts it made in late 2025, when it feared that unemployment was rising, that would suggest two more hikes would be needed. Alternatively, Warsh could portray a hike as an act of risk management, Luzzetti said, with the Fed expecting inflation to cool, but hiking rates to essentially ensure it falls. That could point to possibly just two increases. Warsh has resisted providing such guidance so far, but Wall Street traders expect three hikes in September, December, and March, according to future prices. Next we have Vance warns AI CEO's regulation push could be Trojan horse. Vice President J.D. Vance said there are questions about the motives behind a growing push by leading artificial intelligence executives to slow the pace of AI development. He called their request for government involvement a potential Trojan horse. Vance said Monday he was skeptical of the unusual effort by some of the country's biggest AI companies to seek greater government involvement in regulating the technology. I feel a little bit weird about the fact that you have so many frontier AI tech companies kind of coming to the government and begging the government to regulate them, Vance said, according to the New York Post. It feels a little bit to me like a bit of a Trojan horse. Vance did not identify a specific regulation he believes the companies are trying to put in place, but his comments come as executives from Anthropic, OpenAI, and other major AI companies are calling for additional safeguards and a slower pace of development. Anthropic CEO Dario Amodei made the most extensive proposal, arguing that AI development should be paced so safely, should be paced so safely measures have time to catch up with the increasingly powerful systems. Amodi has warned that within 6 to 12 months, AI systems could potentially be capable of directing swarms of agents that could overwhelm or take control of large portions of the internet. He has also warned of broader risks of increasingly autonomous AI systems, including the possibility that advanced models could be misused by criminals or hostile governments to eventually pose risks to human control over critical systems. Amodi's proposal calls for independent evaluators to be embedded with leading AI companies to monitor the safety of their most advanced systems. It also calls for greater coordination among governments and AI companies over safety standards. OpenAI CEO Sam Altman has endorsed the idea of pacing AI development, while Google DeepMind CEO Demis Hassabis and Elon Musk have also backed calls for additional safety measures. The push has raised questions about whether AI companies could use safety concerns to obtain rules that ultimately strengthen the position of the industry's biggest players. Vance did not publicly identify a particular proposal as a hidden objective. Critics of the industry push have pointed to proposals for government involvement in establishing safety standards and, in some cases, allowing AI companies to coordinate on safety issues without running afoul of antitrust laws. The debate comes as AI companies themselves have reported incidents highlighting some of the technology's emerging capabilities and risks. Anthropic and OpenAI have disclosed instances in which AI systems independently interacted with or attempted to penetrate other computer systems, adding to concerns about how quickly increasing autonomous models are developing. President Donald Trump on Monday pushed back sharply against those warnings, describing concerns about AI and calls for additional restrictions as a sick conspiracy against artificial intelligence in U.S. data centers. The only control or guardrails that AI needs is a strong and smart, high IQ president, and that the USA has that in spades, Trump wrote on Truth Social. Trump also said the administration already has tremendous criminal and regulatory power over AI companies, and specifically pointed to its actions against Anthropic as evidence that the government can intervene when necessary. Trump has argued that imposing additional restrictions could weaken the United States in a competition with China, repeatedly stressing that maintaining American leadership in AI is a national priority. The only one that is happy about it is China, Trump said, of what he described as the conspiracy against AI and data centers. The competing positions highlighting the growing divide within the administration and the technology industry over how to balance rapid AI deployment with concerns about increasingly autonomous systems. Next, we have 12 charged in $10 million California childcare fraud. Federal authorities charged a dozen people Tuesday for fraudulently collecting more than $10 million in government childcare payments when the operators had few or even no actual children attending their facilities. The charges jointly announced in San Diego by the Justice Department and the Criminal Investigations Division of the IRS are the latest effort by the Trump administration to investigate the alleged cases of fraud in wasting government programs. The 12 defendants say they operated licensed at-home child care facilities in Southern California, submitting attendance records and documenting when each child attended for what times in order to collect payments from the government's child care subsidy programs. However, federal prosecutors say these at-home facilities rarely, if ever, had children. Defendants fraudulently collected from the government programs for months or, in some cases, years, prosecutors said. All 12 defendants were arrested Thursday, and the charges against them were unsealed Tuesday. Federal prosecutors say that some of the defendants were not even in the country when they were submitting claims for child care payments. One defendant, Turkeya Alawad, 63, was found to be outside the U.S. between January 1st, 2024 and January 30th, 2024, but at the same time submitted and collected for child care payments for the dates they were not away, prosecutors say. Another defendant, Abdulrahman Alawad, 25, claimed to provide child care to children in March and April, but surveillance footage shows children entered Alawad's facility only once on the day the state inspector showed up. Alawad is alleged to receive more than $300,000 in payments from child care programs in 2025. Other defendants collected more than $1 million in child care subsidy payments, prosecutors said. The case has similarities to what happened in the Minnesota-based Feeding Our Future. Federal prosecutors charged Feeding Our Future with scamming Minnesota and federal taxpayers out of millions of dollars of child care and meal subsidies. Well, that concludes today's reading of Newsmax on the Talking Information Center. On this Wednesday, September 16th, 2026, I hope you enjoyed today's reading, and I hope you enjoy the rest of your day.
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4: Hi, this is Lee from the Talking Information Center reading the fifth episode of What in the World? A Southern Woman's Guide to Laughing at Life's Unexpected Curveballs and Beautiful Blessings by Leanne Morgan. We left off with Leanne accidentally locking herself out of her house with her car keys inside. She didn't want to miss her weekly church service, so she started walking down the road with Charlie and Maggie to ask her neighbor, Judy, the 40-something chain smoker, for a ride. She remembers looking out the window and swallowing hard as the cigarettes were making her sick, thinking, "What in the world, God? How did I get here?" And now we continue. And as sure as I'm sitting here typing these words, I felt in my spirit that God spoke to me. He said, "Just wait, Leanne. There's a reason. Just hold on. This will all make sense to you later. I've got you in the palm of my hand. I've got a plan. It's already in motion." The way I interpreted God's message was that this incident and that whole year were just part of my story. They were a chapter in my life, and that chapter wouldn't last forever. My story would go on and change, and all I had to do was sit back and wait for my life to unfold. I felt a peace come over me. "It's going to be all right," I thought. We pulled up to Chuck's office. When he came out and saw the condition of the car we were in, he grabbed his chest like he was going to have a heart attack. He was embarrassed that I couldn't reach him, stuck out there in that field without a cell phone and dependent on Judy to rescue me. He was also probably scared because he knew I'd blame him. That was a turning point for him. He looked at me and said, "Okay, we'll move." Unpacking boxes induces labor. True to his word, Chuck flipped that manufactured home for a big profit, and we bought a new house in a neighborhood in Morristown called Magnolia Pond. The house was a new construction, what you'd call a starter home, a good size for a family, 3 bedrooms, 2.5 baths, and a big yard. After 7 months in the field, we moved for the fourth time into what felt like our new old life. Our church community came through for us on moving day. My Sunday school friends, some who were pregnant themselves, helped us pack things up, and their husbands did all the heavy lifting. I was about to burst, so I didn't have to carry anything bigger than Maggie. We were so grateful for their help. Some of them are still our dearest, oldest friends. I was induced exactly 1 week after we unpacked at our new house. While I was birthing Tess, Chuck was supposed to hold one of my legs, but he was on his cell trying to sell a home. Lucille was in the delivery room with us. Mama was a loyal Chuck fan, but with him on the phone and my leg just flopping around, she shot him a horrible look and said to me, "You need to get your tubes tied." Chuck got his priorities straight and put the phone in the crook of his shoulder. He kept talking while holding my leg and managed not to drop the bag of popcorn in his other hand. I smelled that popcorn during the entire delivery, and it made me sick. To this day, this smell of popcorn and generic cigarettes makes me gag. We brought Tess home and settled into Magnolia Pond with joy, relief, and a sense of having survived something. And I was determined to rewrite some rules for our marriage. Chuck was going to stop keeping me in the dark about major decisions. He was going to ask me for my opinion about things that affected all of us. Bottom line, wherever we lived, a nice house or a manufactured home didn't matter. I just wanted to feel like I had a say in how our lives played out. Savannah's big day. I kept in touch with Judy for a spell and brought her leftover food from our church's Wednesday dinner night just to make sure that Kraft mac and cheese wasn't the only food her family ever ate. When Tess was about 2 months old, Judy greeted me at her door and said, "Leanne, Savannah is pregnant. We just found out. I don't know how it happened." "You don't?" I asked. I didn't say, "Well, you let her boyfriend move in." "How far along is she?" I assumed she was 3 months or so. "She's due next week," said Judy. "What in the world?" They threw Savannah a baby shower at Burger King. Talk about awkward. Burger King was buzzing. A few maintenance guys were cleaning out the ball pit because a child got sick in there. People came and went on their lunch break. Judy didn't book the space. Can you do that at Burger King? So we were crammed into 2 tables. No decorations at all. I brought a gift basket with glass bottles, rubber nipples, onesies, baby wipes, and spit-up cloths. The gathering was small, just a few neighbors from the road, including the pot-bellied pig's mom. The only man there was Bob with his oxygen tank. The boyfriend with his hairy butt crack wasn't allowed. We had Whoppers, I love a Whopper Jr., and toasted to Savannah and the baby's health with Coca-Cola. And then we went our separate ways into our futures. I never saw them again. I still think about Savannah's baby, Bob's oxygen, and Judy's salty mouth sometimes. I hope that they're doing well out there somewhere, and that the boyfriend stepped up as a dad and found pants that fit. Chapter 10. What's wrong with being confident? When your last child stops feeding off your body and can get her own juice box, you start to wonder, is this it? Is life just going to be one day after another of me trying to figure out what I'm supposed to be doing with myself? I loved being a mom. Taking care of my three babies was the most important thing to me. Being their mama was enough. But I always had this tug to perform and entertain. When Tess went to Mom's Day out at church and I was finally able to crawl out from under a mountain of diapers and see daylight, I didn't know what to do with my free time. I joked with friends that I might start drinking whiskey and going honky-tonking like those tacky women who leave their kids in bed to bar hop and whirl their purses in the air at nightclubs. That didn't happen. Nothing did. I thought I'd have all this freedom, but I spent most of Mom's Day out running errands and doing chores before it was time to pick Tess up, put Maggie down for a nap, and take Charlie to T-ball or the dentist. Life was still a grind. When Chuck asked me to get a part-time job again, I said, "How? I'm in the car for 5 hours a day." But I felt like something in my life had to change. Two things, actually. I got new breasts. After nursing three babies, my breasts were concave. Each one looked like an M&M in the bottom of a tube sock. I couldn't get an A-cup bra to fit right. The bras I had kept riding up because I didn't have boobs to hold them in place. I remember being in church in my nursing bra and a white turtleneck sweater. The bra migrated up until its two padded cups were wrapped around my neck. I couldn't pull it down in church. People would notice and talk. Here I was singing the old rugged cross while two cones were poking out of my collarbones, and I had to just sit there. I might have had a bit of body dysmorphia, thinking I looked much worse than I actually did, but I did feel terrible about myself. I was only 33. I still had a lot of life in me left, and I didn't want to feel painfully unattractive. So I got implants. Beth didn't think it was a good idea. She said, "I don't want you to look tacky in tube tops." Did she think I was going to do a wet t-shirt car wash? Tacky how? This was never clarified. I said, "I promise not to use my implants for evil." In a different conversation, Daddy said, "Why would you want to do that to yourself?" Mom told him, "Jim, she needs to." Lucille had seen me without clothes on. She knew the situation was dire. Good Lord, I just wanted to feel like a normal woman again and fit into my clothes, to have boobs instead of socks on my chest. Plus, I needed them to balance out my big butt. I'd always had junk in the trunk, but after three pregnancies, my butt went global. I could hold up a cafeteria tray in my fanny. My kids liked to play with it, but only in public. Things would get stuck in my butt crack. If I stood up at church, Chuck, the stoic, would calmly turn to me and say, "Leanne, get your dress out of your crack." It made me furious. "Leave me alone, Chuck," I'd say. "If my dress is in my crack, it's none of your business." My implant surgery went fine. Sweet Lucille came to stay and help me as I recovered from getting those big blown-up things, as she called them. I didn't care what people thought. I felt good in my clothes again, and my new breasts definitely made me feel better about myself. Try the roast beef. Within a month of my surgery, a friend from Sunday school class, a Kiwanis member, found me at church and said, "We need somebody to MC a cabaret night variety show we're putting on to raise money for charity. Would you be in?" "I'd love to," I said. The variety show was at the high school gym. I MC'd the heck out of it and loved doing it. A man in the audience came up to me afterward and said, "I own a sandwich shop on Main Street right here in Morristown. There's a little stage in the front. I have bands play on the weekend, And I was wondering if you'd consider, I'd love to. Mike, the sandwich guy, and I worked out a deal. I would do an hour-long set. He would promote it and charge a cover price. The door money would be all mine, and he'd make his profit from the extra beer and sandwich sales the live performance would bring in. My entire experience doing stand-up comedy was those jewelry parties. 5 years had gone by. Would the same stories kill at a sandwich shop? And did I have enough material to fill an entire hour? At home, I would do the dishes, dry off my hands, take out a notepad Charlie used in kindergarten to practice writing his ABCs, and make a list of things I could talk about on stage. Ben and the hemorrhoids. The black hair that grew out of my belly when I was pregnant with Charlie. Wanting to bite down on a stick while breastfeeding. Wanting to kill Chuck, an evergreen. That was the extent of my preparations. I was too busy being a mom to practice in front of the mirror. I was excited about performing and anticipated feeling the same rush I got at jewelry parties and that regional sales convention. Then again, what if I wasn't nearly as funny as I thought I was? I might make a fool of myself in front of all my friends and neighbors. The nerves kicked in, and I was on the verge of throwing up for days. Chuck drove me crazy about a lot of things, but the night before the gig, he told me, "Leanne, you'll be brilliant." And then he flared his nostrils at me, and I had to fake having irritable bowel syndrome. When I woke up in agony the next morning, I wasn't faking. I couldn't move my neck. I begged my way into an emergency appointment with an ear, nose, and throat doctor, convinced and terrified that something was seriously wrong with me. He looked just like Tim McGraw. The doctor examined me and said, "I don't see anything. I can't move my neck, and I've got this big performance tonight," I said. "Aha," he replied. "Maybe that's it. You're scared stiff." Still suffering, I got my hair done at a walk-in chain, and it came out looking like a helmet. I was sure the show was going to be a disaster. I told Chuck, "Don't you dare come by. Stay home with the kids." When I arrived at the sandwich shop, Mike told me they had a full house. Either everyone in town had nothing better to do, or they were fascinated by what I might say, or curious to see me fall flat on my face. The room was crowded. Each metal chair around the dozen or so cafe tables was occupied by someone I knew or recognized. Everyone seemed happy enough, drinking soda and beer, scarfing and impressive-looking sandwiches that came out of the kitchen at a steady flow. I had zero appetite. The smell of French dip wasn't helping my nausea. Mike led me through the tables to a little riser in the front of a big picture window that faced the street. It was hardly a stage at all. My neck throbbed as I stepped up there. I was so scared, I thought I was going to faint. "Just get it over with," I told myself. I picked up the microphone and started talking. Once I opened my mouth, something unbelievable happened. My neck pain dissolved. My muscles relaxed because it felt right to be up there. I didn't have confidence before I got on the stage, but being up there filled me with it. There was a big lesson in there somewhere, something along the lines of, "Take the first step and the path will appear." But I was having too much fun talking about hemorrhoids to dwell on it. During the set, I spotted through that big picture window Chuck driving up and down Main Street a few times in the minivan with those babies in the back seat, all of them waving at me. He had to do it. He was worried about me. The audience didn't choke on their roast beef from laughing while they ate, but they did get on their feet and applaud with gusto when I finished and took a bow. I felt a warm glow inside. It was my Sally Field moment. They liked me. They really, really liked me. It felt good. And I wanted to do it again and again. As soon as I got off the stage, Mike rushed over, handed me $300, and said, "You were amazing. Do you want to come back next week?" Lord, yes. 1,000 times, yes. All this and the cafeteria food, too. I thought my career might begin and end at Mike's sandwich shop on Main Street in Morristown, but word spread, and I started getting asked to perform at other places around town. Most comedians work their act out at open mic nights at comedy clubs. I was doing it at the Kiwanis Hall, the sandwich shop, and the Rotary Club. I would drop my baby at Mom's Day Out, do an hour here and there, and make a little bit of money. Not much, but enough to buy myself a top and things for the kids. An 80-year-old woman at my church, who volunteered at the local hospital, asked, "Would you come and do something for the volunteers? We'll pay you a tray of cafeteria food." Of course I would. I liked performing for those sweet people, and I always loved cafeteria food. Who doesn't love a meatloaf and a blue Jell-O? And they loved my jokes. With my first baby, I told them, I was so exhausted, I'd sit in a rocking chair with him at my chest, look out the window at the people and wonder, where's she going with lipstick on? I told the story about working at Chuck's office in Bean Station and the gremlin driving up with the 9-year-old smoking a cigarette that she lit off her meemaw. Making people laugh made me feel like I was contributing to the greater good. It was also just plain fun. I loved getting a laugh and the bulletproof feeling of confidence it brought on. Not only that, but stand-up gave me something to look forward to. It gave me an identity that was all mine, apart from being Chuck's wife or my baby's mama. I treasured the years of staying home with my children, and I wouldn't trade them for anything. But comedy allowed me to connect with myself and other people. As an extrovert, I really needed that. The real deal. The nearest comedy club was an hour away in Knoxville, and I was fairly certain they did not have an on-site babysitter. It would be inconvenient, but getting on stage at a real club in front of paying customers would boost my confidence to the stratosphere. I resolved to call at least one club just to see what happened. The biggest venue in Tennessee that I knew of was Zany's in Nashville. It was close enough to my parents that I could leave the kids with them while I drove there to perform. I had to work up my nerve to pick up the phone, telling myself over and over that the worst they could do was say no. My palms sweat while I punched in the numbers, and when a man answered the phone, I nearly hung up. I took a deep breath and said, "Hello, I'm Leanne Morgan. Who are you?" "Brian Dorfman," he said. I had no idea I was talking to one of the most powerful people in the comedy business. Good thing, or I might have fainted. "I'm just wondering if I could come by one night and do a set for y'all." Brian laughed. "Good start. Have you ever performed comedy before?" he asked. "I can send you my resume. I kill weekly at Mike's Sandwich Shop. I have them rolling in the aisles at the Rotary." "Is that so?" "It is very much so." Brian paused, and my heart stopped beating. He was actually considering letting me perform. Finally, he said, "I never, ever do this, but okay, Leanne Morgan, we have a spot for an opener next week. I'll give you 10 minutes. "Thank you, Brian. I'll be there." I was thrilled and scared and overwhelmed and couldn't believe it. Another rule about confidence. It gives you the courage to ask for what you want. And by the grace of God, you get it. And what did I want more than anything? My first real comedy gig. Around a full year after my first appearance at Mike's, I drove to Adams and parked my babies with Lucille. Then I drove to Zany's. The place was dimly lit and cavernous, with several well-stocked bars, a balcony with cocktail tables, and in the main room, up to 50 long tables, all of them angled toward the stage, a real stage, with hardwood flooring and a spotlight. I expected to find a brick wall behind the stage, the classic backdrop for a stand-up routine, but Zany's had a shimmering blue curtain that would be flattering to my skin tone. That Wednesday night, the place wasn't packed, but the audience was big. Zany's had a shimmering blue curtain that would be flattering to my skin tone.

death, she said. This is going to kill me. My sister takes on the pressure of everything I do, like my mom. She feels every show I've ever done out of love and protectiveness. If people didn't laugh, she might stand up in the middle of my set and tell them off. I found the backstage area and was guided by the club manager to stand in the wings and wait to be announced. My legs and hands were shaking from nerves. Of course I was rattled. Confident or not, it was my first professional stand-up club gig. Zany's was the real deal. This was it, the biggest thing that had ever happened to me. I might as well have been headlining in Las Vegas. As nervous as I was, I still knew this was what I was supposed to be doing. It might sound weird that I was quaking in my kitten heels while also being certain I'd kill, but I'm a woman. I can feel two different, even contradictory emotions at the same time, and they're both real. I went out there and did my thing. I can't remember what I said exactly, but it was a shortened version of my sandwich shop routine about nipples and hemorrhoids. It wasn't polished. I had no idea if you could call it a set, but I didn't care. I just gave it a whirl until the light on the stage apron flashed, which meant my 10 minutes were up. I thought it went well. On pure adrenaline, I floated off the stage and back out onto the floor to find my sister. Beth gave me a hug and said, "You were great, Leanne." I got through it. Brian Dorfman was very busy, but generously offered to sit down with me in his office and talk for a long time. "Leanne, I think you got something," he said. "To make it in this business, you have to be on the road working every week. But you've got three babies to raise. There's a reason you don't see a lot of moms doing comedy. It's just too hard." I took Brian's words to heart. He had been in the comedy world for years. He clearly knew what it would take to make it. I had no reason not to believe him. I listened and nodded along. I didn't get angry or scared, but I remember thinking, "I hear you. I get what you're saying. But I know I have something. I'll figure it out. I'll find a way." I wasn't going to put my aspirations in front of my children. The most important thing to me was to raise them and put them first. If clubs weren't possible for me, I'd go elsewhere, like I'd been doing. I realized I was probably naive to be so confident, but then again, I had a stable home life with a husband who supported my doing comedy. I had great material, and I had these big blown-up things. What could possibly stop me? How to survive a long-distance marriage. Chuck turned out to be a genius at selling manufactured homes. He rose like a rocket in his new company, and they wanted him to oversee all of the Arizona and part of New Mexico. We went on a trip out west to check out the city of Phoenix. I really liked it. The houses were nifty. I love a good stucco with a tile roof. I shopped for turquoise and silver jewelry and enjoyed the dry heat and citrus trees. Was the guarantee of good hair and fresh lemons worth moving across the country and leaving everything and everyone I love behind? Absolutely. At that point, my biggest adventure was the 7 months we spent living in the double wide. I was excited to get out of Morristown, Tennessee, and go somewhere new and bigger. And the desert was beautiful. We put our house in the market with every intention of moving to the land of no frizz. Meanwhile, Chuck had to start work in Phoenix and flew home every 3 or 4 weeks. For the next 8 months, I barely saw my husband. I had three babies under 5 and was taking care of them by myself, and I had to keep the house clean because potential buyers were coming to look at it. How did I survive this? God-like patience. Chuck would call after a steak dinner with coworkers and ask, "How are you?" I'd say, "I haven't showered in a week. The place is a mess, and we have three showings in the morning. I'm doing

0: just wonderful. Lax fashion choices. I wore the same 3 pairs of gray sweatpants and white t-shirts for a year straight. The elastic waistbands helped me. I gained weight because I had time to eat only packaged food. Meanwhile, Chuck went on the Sugar Busters diet and lost 20 pounds. Another reason to want to kill him. Reinforcements. People ask me who I missed more, my husband or my mama. I answered, my mama. She knows how to wash a plate and she talks. Lucille drove 3.5 hours from Adams to help me whenever she could. She always said, it's going to be okay, to my face. But she had her doubts. I overheard her talking to Daddy on the phone during one of her visits. I don't know how Leanne's going to do it, she said. It would take 3 women and 2 men to run this household. I thought, Lord, if Lucille doesn't think I can do it, I'm screwed. Sacrifice. To save my marriage, I had to kill my comedy career so I could be home at night with the kids. I wasn't thrilled about it, but I used Chuck's catchphrase, it's just temporary. And it was. I picked up comedy again a year later. Chapter 11. Burning Love. One time-honored tradition for American families is the road trip. The Fletchers didn't travel much because sides of beef weren't going to butcher themselves. But before Daddy built the meat processing plant, we went on a road trip in 1968 when I was 3. Like any good Tennessee family, our number one destination was Memphis. Our first stop was the Memphis Zoo, the biggest in the state. I remember being really excited to look at the animals I'd seen only in picture books. Nowadays, zoo animals live in habitats that are designed to remind them of the Serengeti or the Congo, but in the late 1960s, the animals were kept in sad cages. Beth and I ran up to the chimpanzees, 3 or 4 of them in a big cage with steel bars they could swing on. Mama said, "Don't get too close, girls." "What are they doing?" asked Daddy, peering through the bars. The biggest chimp was holding something, and as we watched, he wound up and threw it through the cage at us like a baseball. A pile of it landed right by my feet. "Doo-doo!" I screamed. "Run!" yelled Daddy. Mama picked me up in one arm and Beth in the other, and we sprinted away from the chimpanzees, which were now lined up at the front of the cage, whipping hot feces at people. Lord, they could throw! No one in our family got hit. We got lucky that day. From the zoo, we drove to Graceland, the 14 acres of farmland that Elvis bought in 1957 for himself, his parents, and his grandmama, Minnie Mae. In 1967, Elvis's bride, Priscilla, moved into the mansion on that property. 10 months later, they welcomed their baby girl, Lisa Marie. When my family visited, Lisa Marie was about 3 or 4 months old. Being from Tennessee, we thought of Elvis as ours. When outsiders made fun of him for his weirdly close relationship with his mama, the rumor that he stopped having sex with his wife after she gave birth to their daughter, or how heavy he got later in life, we couldn't stand it. They had no right. We joined the crowd of fans standing on the sidewalk in front of the gates to Graceland. The steel gates fascinated me. They were very tall and decorated with musical notes and 2 outlines of Elvis playing guitar. My mama was determined to see Elvis and Priscilla. She wasn't shy about that kind of thing. One time, when we saw the Osmonds in concert, people were standing up and dancing right in front of us, and we couldn't see a thing. Lucille threw a red and white box of popcorn at the head of the woman in front of us and snapped, "Sit down!" Daddy looked like he wanted to crawl into a hole, but Mama didn't flinch. She was just happy it worked. For herself, she'd never do that kind of thing. But for us, She'd proudly throw popcorn or an anvil so Beth and I had a better view of Donnie and his brothers. I get it. It's an animal instinct. A powerful feeling comes over you, and you'd fight a tank with a machete to help your kids. Lucille let her mama bear come out of the cage. At Graceland, I was too young to understand exactly why we were standing on the sidewalk in the hot sun for an hour, but I knew it was important to my mama to be there. I was also too small to really see anything. Not that much was going on. And then the crowd started to stir with excitement, pushing forward to get closer to the gates. I noticed a man on the other side walking toward us down the long paved driveway. "Someone's coming," said Mama. "I want to see," I whined. Lucille picked me up and put me on her shoulders. I could finally see the elegant white mansion with Grecian columns in front and the rolling green pasture behind it. As the man got closer, the crowd grew even more tickled. Mama said, "Oh gosh, y'all, it's Vernon Presley." He came right up to the gate and said, "I'm sorry, folks. Elvis and Priscilla are here today riding horses, and we can't let you come any closer." Right at that moment, I noticed two bobbing heads with coal black hair on horses in the distant pasture. As a child, I remember feeling awed that I caught a glimpse of the couple all these people had come to see. The moment stayed with me. And then something happened that, according to Mama, sealed my destiny. Vernon Presley, a doll, came through the gates to talk to fans. He smiled right at me and said to Lucille, "Isn't she the cutest little trick?" Mama lowered me to the ground, and Elvis's daddy touched me on the head. To Lucille, it was like a blessing, a holy moment. "Elvis's daddy touched you," she said, her voice hushed reverently for the rest of the trip. When she tells this story now, she always says, "That touch from Vernon Presley is why things are happening for Leanne now." I don't know whether she really believes that or if it's for dramatic effect. Maybe a touch from Elvis's father did have something to do with my success. Who can really say why any one person is struck by lightning or a TCB lightning bolt? The day Elvis died. I barely remember a road trip to Graceland, but I'll never forget the day Elvis died, which was a trip in and of itself. It was August 1977, and I was almost 12 by then. Beth and I found Mama crying in the kitchen. On TV, a news anchor from a local station was visibly shaken, talking about Elvis's life while pictures of the king flashed in the background. "Elvis is dead," said Mama. Beth hugged her, and they started sobbing into each other's arms. How could Elvis be dead? He was just a few years older than Daddy. Lucille, Beth, and I watched TV as more information came out. At first, there was a lot of confusion about how he died. People were saying he overdosed on pills, or had a heart attack, or choked on a fried peanut butter and banana sandwich. It came out later that he had a heart attack on the toilet while straining to poop, and, this is heartbreaking, wasn't found for hours. He was always constipated because of all the uppers and downers he took. Bless his precious heart. From that day on, I became obsessed with eating fiber. I've always been constipated myself, but not because of dope. I always took note that fame and riches don't protect you from loneliness and tragedy. Good to know, since I was going to be a star one day. The Morgans take over Graceland. In 1998, we were on the move again. Chuck had gotten another promotion, and we were moving to San Antonio. We decided to road trip from our current home in Morristown to our new one in Texas, a mere 1,165 miles away. The kids were 7, 5, and 3. You might be pulling your hair out just imagining this nightmare. 17 hours in a car is a pain in the butt for anyone. Where was my blow-up donut pillow when I needed it? But having to manage three children in the back seat of a minivan was going to be torture for me. No one had iPads back then, so the little ones had no distractions. They cried over every tiny thing, and there was an extra layer of anxiety because Maggie threw up any time she got in a car. I kept a Walmart sack ready for her to puke in. It was a miserable trip. Five people shared one bottle of water. Chuck wanted to drive straight through, no stops, so we weren't allowed to pee or empty that Walmart sack. A few hours in, I managed to doze off and was awakened when Chuck screamed, "When did you last get the oil changed?" The check oil light had come on, and he was furious. I wonder if the stress of that trip gave me shingles. I insisted that we stretch our legs every 3 or 4 hours. "Let's stop at Graceland," I said. "That'll be fun." I was the same age as Tess when Vernon Presley touched my head. Would the place look the same as my faint memories of it? I was excited to find out. Chuck Morgan had our route planned to the millisecond, and he was not enthusiastic about going to Graceland. But I pulled out the big guns. "We're stopping at Graceland, or I'll never do it with you again." He said, "If you don't take care of my needs, I'm getting a girlfriend." "That's fine. Just make sure she's stout and can mow because I need the help." He rolled his eyes. Then I turned to the kids in the back seat and said, "Guess what? We're going to Graceland." I clapped and bounced in the passenger seat, trying to drum up some excitement from them to compensate for their daddy's being a butthole. "Yay," they yelled. Charlie asked, "What's Graceland?" "It's where Elvis Presley lived." "We're going to see Elvis?" asked Charlie. "Well, no, he's dead. He died a long time ago." "And they let people visit his house and look at his stuff?" he asked. "Sounds strange," I admitted. "It's like going to see where George Washington or Thomas Jefferson lived. They were two of our first few presidents. You can tour their houses, too." "Was Elvis a president?" asked Maggie. "No," I said, "but he was the king." That impressed the kids. "Mama, how did Elvis die?" asked Maggie. I was so tired that I just blurted out the truth. "He had a heart attack because he was straining really hard while trying to go to the bathroom," I said. My kids have told me over the years about some other inappropriate things I said when I was too rattled and tired to see straight. For example, when Charlie was in middle school and we had the birds and the bees chat, he asked, "How many times have you and Dad done it?" "Three times?" I said, "Well, whenever I needed grocery money." I shouldn't have told Maggie how Elvis died. She was the type to immediately start thinking, "Oh my gosh, what if I strain to poop? Am I going to die?" Like mother, like daughter, she did look a bit horrified. As if trying to find the bright side, she asked, "Is Elvis in heaven?" "He was very spiritual and a strong believer, so yes," I said. "Is Johnny Cash going to heaven?" Somehow, she knew the singer had had some troubles in his life. I turned to Chuck. "A little help?" He said, "We can stay at Graceland for an hour, tops." Sighing, I said to Maggie, "You know what? I think so. I think Johnny Cash loves the Lord and is going to be in heaven." "Is J-Lo going to heaven?" she asked. "I don't know. How horrible of me. It was another one of those exhausted mom blurts. Thank God we got to Graceland because I was exhausted from having to pronounce judgment on the souls of celebrities. My first impression of Graceland as an adult, the house was a lot smaller than I remembered. As a child, I thought it looked like the White House. Now I realized it wasn't much bigger than a nicer-than-average home in Nashville. From the outside, it was even kind of plain. You'd think Elvis would have lived in a much fancier house. That shocked me. The tour guide was a darling little woman who I could have put in my pocket. She gave us headphones with pre-recorded narration about the house and its history with the king. I would have loved to experience the entire multi-hour program, but Chuck did not have patience and was dreading the drive. I also missed a lot of the recording because I was wrestling three children and trying to keep them from running off. When we walked into the living room, the recording played and the opening notes to 2001, A Space Odyssey, followed by one of Elvis's more up-tempo tunes. Maggie and Tess started dancing, and the other people on the tour glared at us. They'd traveled from all over the world to be there. This tour was a big deal to them. So when my girls were going nuts, no one else thought they were as cute as I did. I would have loved to dance too, but we probably would have gotten kicked out. We spotted a roped-off bathroom. Maggie stared at the toilet inside and asked very loudly, "Mama, is that where Elvis died?" I said, "I don't know, but let's keep going." "Tess, Charlie, come look at the toilet," she said. My three children stood at the velvet rope, staring at the toilet for I don't know how long. The other tourists were sneering at us while I smiled apologetically. Chuck yelled, "Let's go, let's go. Enough staring at the toilet, and don't be so loud." By then, every person on the tour hated our guts. We had only 15 minutes before Chuck dragged us out of there, and I wanted to look at the jumpsuit exhibit. My step-grandmama, Mary, got to see Elvis in concert in Nashville before he got really heavy. She said, "He was prettier than any woman I'd ever laid my eyes on, and his waist was tiny." When I saw those jumpsuits, I believed it. His little britches were so tiny. I could not hope to get my big toe into any of them. So what if at the end of his life he overate to feed his feelings? Bless his heart. I could relate. I eat emotionally, too. I prefer to remember Elvis through Mary's eyes as the most beautiful man she'd ever seen. My favorite part of the tour was going inside Elvis's Convair 880, his private plane, which he named Lisa Marie. How sad was it when she died at 54? That poor family. The plane had a big white bed in the rear. Next to the bed was a Bible. Elvis was a strong believer. I connected to that. Alongside the Bible, he had a Quran and Buddhist scripture. The tour guide said Elvis was a searcher looking for the answer to the big question, why me? His gift was a blessing to him, but it was also a curse he struggled with every day of his life. I think Elvis had a raging case of imposter syndrome, fearing, any second now, the whole world is going to see I'm a fraud. He searched the Bible for answers and self-medicated to deal with the demands of his life. As a performer, you do everything you can to give everything you've got. It's not easy to show up every single night. I don't do drugs, but when I think about the pressure Elvis was under to perform, with his brutal manager, Colonel Tom Parker, working him like a mule, and his personal physician, George Nikopoulos, supplying him with the pills, I understand why he took them. He thought they were okay because they came from a doctor. I think Elvis was just an innocent, sweet, naive country boy looking for love and acceptance. Chuck shooed us out of the plane, and we went back outside to see the burial sites. Elvis, his parents, and his grandmother were all laid to rest at Graceland. The tourists around the graves were bowing their heads full of solemnity and grace. And then we got there. Maggie started asking a million questions. Is Elvis's body really in there? What was he wearing when they buried him? Did he have a really big coffin? My wild child, Tess, was spinning in circles to make herself sick. Charlie was trying to get his sisters to be quiet. Then Chuck's phone rang, and all the European tourists turned to look at him with spite in their eyes. He took the call and started talking loudly about the specs on a mobile home. He was so distracted by the conversation that he didn't realize he was standing right by Gladys Presley's stone. The once solemn German couple next to me had been squalling over the graves when Chuck, oblivious, came to a stop near Vernon's, waving his hand while making a sales pitch. The woman looked like she wanted to kill him. Get in line, lady. Chapter 12. My Triple Life. Everyone has a public life, the person you show the world. Think about how you act on social media, how you chat at parties, how you smile at school pickup. Most of us also have a private life, the person you are behind closed doors with your family and close friends. It's the version of you who shares your deepest, darkest secrets, goes one wine over the line at dinner, and giggles at dirty jokes. Some of us have a secret life, the one in your head with all the fears, insecurities, hopes, and dreams that you'd never tell another soul or they'd think you were a lunatic. For years, the dividing lines between my public, private, and secret lives were blurred. I always had a problem with boundaries, and talking my head off in public about my private life is sort of my thing. My public life. My public life in San Antonio, where we moved for Chuck's job, was a stay-at-home mom whose kids swam in the pool. We had so much to do around town, like going to children's museums. Back in Morristown, we didn't even have a Target. We bought passes to Six Flags Fiesta, Texas. We went to SeaWorld and the Alamo. We lived like we were on a permanent vacation. We had a ball. I love the Hispanic culture there. My step-granddaddy, Frank, one of the great loves of my life, was half Mexican and half Arapaho, and I was in heaven to be reminded of him daily. In San Antonio, you couldn't walk two blocks without running into a mariachi band. A darling preschool director told me the Hispanic women have a superstition. If they see a really cute baby, they have to touch it or something bad will happen. Tess was a yummy, beautiful toddler. You could have eaten her chunky little legs off. Whenever I took her into a store, the Hispanic woman just squealed over her and squeezed and kissed her. Chuck did well in San Antonio. They gave him an award at their annual gala, which I dubbed the Trailer Prom. All the women wore evening gowns. The men wore tuxes. Chuck's cummerbund had the Texas flag on it, and I could have died. It was kind of a joke, but he was so proud of his region, and I was proud of him for how well he was doing. We were the very public picture of a happy family, a successful father and husband in his Lone Star accessories, a stay-at-home mom whose kids swam in the pool, took dance, played soccer, and were squeezed by abuelas at Target. My other public life. After midnight, I wasn't just a mom and a wife. I was a stand-up comedian who brought my public image as a mom and wife on stage at the River Center Comedy Club. Who goes to comedy clubs at midnight? Not my demographic. I was a 35-year-old mother of three. The audience was college-age kids who were high in marijuana if they weren't drunk. They were not getting up to go to work the next day or taking their children to school. The comics who performed there were mainly male, very macho, very predictable. They all did impressions of Arnold Schwarzenegger and had blue material. I stood out because I was a woman who got up in capri pants and kitten heels and told a story about making Charlie play t-ball when he was five. He hated it. It was 100 degrees and the games felt like they lasted 3 hours. No one ever hit a ball or threw a ball or caught a ball. For the entire season, Charlie would lie down in the outfield in a fetal position using his glove as a pillow. Every now and again, he'd pop his head up and say, "Water!" Maggie, too, would climb down from the bleachers, in her crown, wand, tutu and pink prostitute shoes from Walmart and run out onto the field to give her brother water. Once, she stopped halfway, pulled her panties to the side, and pooped on the field. I had to get a stick and flick it into the woods, or a child might have stepped on it or thought it was a milk dud. Even though the audience wanted rowdy and nasty comedy between tequila shots, I still did well, which proves that jokes about confusing poop with chocolate are funny to everyone. I may have projected this onto myself, but as a female comedian, I worried that if I was even a little bit attractive, I might not be taken seriously. I'd read once that Phyllis Diller frizzed out her hair and wore unflattering costumes on purpose because she felt no one would pay attention to her comedy otherwise. Joan Rivers was always very self-deprecating. She looked polished, but not sexy. Female comedians talk all the time about how you can't be funny and pretty, and I went through a period where I felt that way. Male comedians don't have to go through that. That messed with my head. I intentionally downplayed my looks. What I'm saying is, I was no Pamela Anderson up there. I dressed like a mom on stage in floral capris from Harold's and a kitten heel. My cleavage was kept hidden. I had a horrible bob at the time, too. I didn't have to do much to look wrung out because I was so exhausted. Self-deprecation worked its way into my comedy, where it remains to this day. Austin was an hour and 30 minutes from San Antonio, and its comedy scene was top tier in the whole United States. I started going to the Cap City Comedy Club, one of the country's best. It was co-owned by Rich Miller, who was the brother of Dennis Miller from Saturday Night Live, and Jimmy Miller, a Hollywood manager. I felt like this was where I was supposed to be. Cap City had a Wednesday night show called Chick Shtick for female comics. I drove for 90 minutes to do a 10-minute set. The club manager owner, Margie Coyle, had a gift for spotting talent. She liked my set and wanted me back. After just one set with me as opener, she moved me up to headliner, the first time that happened in their history. I did that show every night for a week, getting home at 2 a.m. and then waking up with the kids 4 hours later. So, in a way, my personal life as an exhausted mom with stories about T-ball helped my public life as a stand-up. But my public life as a stand-up, having to perform at midnight, did not help my life as a mom. Chuck always said, "I've got the kids. You go ahead." Some friends came to see me perform, and they had a ball. But a lot of the other moms asked, "Are you sure you want to be doing this? You're exhausted all the time." I didn't dare tell them that what motivated me was my secret life, the one that had lived in my head since I was 5. By doing these shows, I thought, I'm going to get discovered and become a star one day. And we have come to the end of our episode, and we'll continue where we left off in our next episode. Thank you for listening.
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2: Here's the forecast for the Boston and South Shore area on the Talking Information Center from the National Weather Service. For today, mostly sunny, temperatures in the upper 70s. Overnight, partly cloudy, temperatures in the lower 60s. Thursday, mostly cloudy, temperatures near 80. The sun rose this morning at 6:26, setting at 6:52 this evening. 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
7: My name is Ariel. 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
14: Hi, I'm Eileen, and I'll be reading from People Magazine. Today is Tuesday, September 15th, 2026. John Leguizamo, the Odyssey star, 66, has written his first children's book, Kiki and the Can. Last time I cursed. I try not to, but I'm a big curser. I used to have an incredibly filthy mouth when I was a kid. My go-to is Little Mother Effer. It's such a good release. Last time I watched Moulin Rouge. I do watch little excerpts on YouTube. Zendaya and Tom Holland told me at Odyssey premiere that they had just watched it the night before to get inspired. Last memorable fan encounter. This teacher said, I need you to hug because I'm teaching Latino and Black kids, and I appreciate how you stand up for us and try to change things. That means a lot. Last thing I took from set, some cowboy boots. They were my size and broken in. There's nothing worse than new boots. That's why the cowboys were shooting each other, because their feet hurt. Last DIY project. Gardening is my therapy. I tried bulbs, but I couldn't tell which was up or down, so they all died. My other plants have gone well, but I'm never doing bulbs again. F those little mother effers. Interview by Julie Jordan. People exclusive. William Shatner and daughter Melanie finding new joy after cancer. After both surviving shocking stage 4 diagnoses, the father-daughter duo are savoring every moment together. By Melanie Chu. Photographs by Jeff Lipsky. 2 years ago, in the middle of the night, William Shatner's daughter, Melanie Shatner Gresh, really needed her dad. Deep in chemotherapy at the time, for stage 4 breast cancer, I was having a moment and I was hysterical, recalls Melanie. I called you and said, I think I'm dying. 15 minutes later, Shatner was standing in her driveway, reminding her of her resilience. He gave me what I think of ever since I was a little girl, a daddy bear hug, she says. He said, this is going to be a blip in your life. You're going to get through this, and it will be a memory. Sitting next to Melanie, 62, in the sun-soaked sitting room of her Los Angeles area home, Shatner, 95, is sharp, funny, and fiercely proud of his youngest daughter. He's also dad to her sisters, Leslie, 67, and Elizabeth, 65, with their late mom, actress Gloria Rand. We're a very together family, he emphasizes. We're bonded by all kinds of difficulties that we've overcome. It's been especially trying few years for the Shatners. Just as Melanie was visualizing the finish line for her cancer treatment, the family was dealt another blow in June 2023 when Shatner was diagnosed with stage 4 malignant melanoma that had spread to his lungs and brain. I remember vividly thinking, I don't have the strength to take care of myself and lose my father at the same time, says Melanie. But Shatner was unshakable. They said, you got cancer. If you came in later, you would have been dead. See, that's my life, he says. I think the universe is taking care of me. It's a mantra the Montreal-born screen icon has wielded all his life. As he amassed a legion of Trekkies with his role as Captain James T. Kirk in the Star Trek franchise, Shatner steamrolled through any setbacks, from grieving for his own dad when he was in his 30s to navigating multiple divorces. Today, he and Melanie are both cancer-free, and surviving their health crises has brought everything into sharp focus. I'm thinking of the miracle of a hummingbird and of my dog taking a ball and my children, he says, of finding gratitude in things both big and small. I'm aware of the magic of it all. It's an outlook that Melanie, who grew up with anxious tendency, has also learned to embrace. On July 29th, the father-daughter duo are launching a new podcast series titled No Time But Now, on which they interview health experts and other survivors. It's easy for us in this lovely home to say, make your life meaningful. It's much more difficult to be poverty-stricken and wonder how you're going to get through it. I've been there, says Shatner, but it's also possible to endure that and be aware of the beauty around you, adds Melanie. Overcoming cancer changed my life. I'm not so afraid anymore. And there's so much freedom and joy. Melanie discovered the lump on her breast by chance in July 2022. I woke up in the middle of the night and my finger moved up right beneath my breast. I felt a little bump and thought, it's just a bug bite, she said. Though she had had a clear mammogram 5 months earlier, she went in for an imaging appointment the next day. The technician initially found nothing concerning, but something pushed me back and said, no, have her recheck it. She put the wand exactly where I put my finger, and under her breast, she said, now, I would have missed that. Testing confirmed she had HER2-positive breast cancer that had spread to lymph nodes in her chest. A mom to two daughters with her husband, actor Joel Grush, she was very conscious of the importance of her life for herself and for her family, Shatner recalls. I was devastated. When she expressed concern about the enormous cost of cancer treatment, he wouldn't hear of it. You said to me, I do not want you to worry. Just send me the bill, she says. Then you made me laugh so hard when I was still going to the doctor a year later. You said, you've got to get well. We're going into the poorhouse. Over the next year and a half, Melanie underwent multiple rounds of chemo with her HER2-targeted therapies, a double mastectomy. She chose to skip reconstruction surgery and 30 radiation therapy treatments. Chemo was the most physically draining, and the radiation I found so emotionally draining, she says. As she was in the final stretch of her treatment, a lump on her dad's cheek sparked concern. I went to the family doctor, and he said, it's just your salivary gland is blocked. Just massage it, says Shatner. The mass continued to grow, and a month later, he asked plastic surgeon for an opinion. He placed his hands on my cheeks, and he said, with love in his voice, you better get this out. Shatner underwent surgery to remove the tumor on his face, which was followed by 2 years of immunotherapy to target the cancer in his lungs and brain. Through it all, he wouldn't stop his life. He kept working and moving forward, says Melanie. Whenever he was home, Joel and I would bring dinner to him and watch movies, just always made sure that he's not alone. By late 2024, both were declared cancer-free. It was the third time in my life I had heard him cry, Melanie says, of telling her dad she was healthy again. They found new purpose and passion. Melanie was recently a keynote speaker at Susan G. Komen's more than Pink Walk. And Shatner has two books and two records, including a metal album, all coming by early 2027. I'm healthier now than I've been in years. The brain is like a muscle. It feeds on activity, he says. Most important, they're pouring as much time as possible into family. Sundays used to be three and me. Now there's more than 15, Shatner says, with five grandkids and two great-grandkids, now joining him and his daughters for weekly dinners. Adds Melanie, he really is the patriarch. We say the big kahuna. Both are cognizant of their mortality, says Melanie, turning her to her dad. I do think you're going to outlive me, but I have always thought if you go first, then I won't be afraid because you'll be the one to be there for me when I go, quips Shatner. It's a huge responsibility. After a long and full life, he isn't looking for more accolades. Statues are torn down at some point, he says. Legacy is doing good deeds and helping other people that reverberates for the end of time. Live long and prosper. Our relationship has gotten more intricate and more beautiful because of this experience, says Shatner on June 30th at Melanie's LA area home. The remarkable recovery. Melanie found comfort in her dog Blue as she went through cancer treatment in 2022 and 2023. We got the perfect doctors for her cancer and my cancer, emphasizes Shatner. 20 years ago, the average survival for those with his diagnosis was 6 to 8 months, says Dr. Omid Hamid, the chief of immuno-oncology at the Angeles Clinic and Research Institute, who helped develop the immunotherapies used to eradicate Shatner's tumors. Dr. Carly Thompson, a breast surgeon who worked at UCLA Health on Melanie's care team, said groundbreaking treatments have changed the game for her formerly often incurable type of metastatic cancer. Early detection screenings available for breast, lung, prostate, colorectal, and cervical cancer can be life-saving, says Dr. Thompson. Melanie had angels on her side, and an important part of her message is she listened to them. Shatner appeared at the SXSW Film and TV Festival in March 2023, 4 months before his tumor removal surgery. My dad has always been my favorite person, says Melanie Shatner Grush. His iconic roles, The Twilight Zone, 1963, after earning Broadway acclaim and moving to L.A. to pursue TV, Shatner landed a part as a man terrorized by a gremlin on a plane. Star Trek, 1964 to 1994. There's no question it brought me to the popularity position, says Shatner, who played Captain Kirk on the original TV show and in several feature films. T.J. Hooker, 1982 to 1986. Starring as a title police sergeant, I enjoy the kick of driving fast cars, says Shatner. He co-starred with Adrian Zameed, Richard Hurd, and Heather Locklear. The Practice, 2004. Starring as eccentric lawyer Denny Crane, opposite James Spader, was like a tennis game, Shatner says. You hit the ball, you hit the ball. It's fun. Boston Legal, 2004 to 2008. Shatner reunited with lifelong pal Locklear. I just saw her this weekend and earned a second Emmy on the critically acclaimed Practice spinoff. Special Bomb, my dad always has been my favorite person, says Melanie. She was with her mom, Gloria Rand, and Shatner in 1964. An amazing patriarch. We wrote on where we're going, says Shatner, in Hawaii in 2022 with his daughters, sons-in-law, and grandkids, an annual family getaway. A tight-knit family. After Shatner and Rand divorced in 1969, I was intent on keeping my family together as much as possible, he says. Shatner took his daughters on adventurous outings and offered them what he calls a different kind of ordinary family life. Melanie has fond memories of going horseback riding and visiting a little amusement park every Sunday with her dad. Proud girl dad. The three girls are so sensational, said Shatner in 2009. Melanie is very funny. She's an extraordinary individual, said William Shatner. raising the largest family in America. Faith and a rock-solid marriage helped this West Virginia couple rear 32 children and 5 biological children by Brian Brandt. Paul and Jean Briggs have 37 children. When Paul and Jean Briggs got married in 1976, 5 years after meeting at a summer conference for youth Methodist leaders, they knew they wanted to have kids. But there was never any talk of a mega family, says Paul, 71, who works in IT. It was really just a series of events that continued to bring more children in, more and more and more indeed. The Briggs have raised 37 sons and daughters, 32 adopted and 5 biological, ages 10 to 47. Here they share what they've learned, from dinnertime staples fit for dozens to the importance of good core system and taking it easy on phone restrictions. They haven't totally ruled out another addition either. Jean, a 69-year-old full-time mom, quips, "If someone knocked on my door with a child, I'd prefer one that's not a baby." How they got a full house. Jean and Paul began adopting in earnest about 20 years ago from Ghana, Russia, and other countries after raising their biological kids and an adopted son, Abraham, their oldest. "The ones we prayed about were the ones for us," Jean says. Daughter Mary Kate has 14 kids and lives with husband Keith, just 9 houses down from her parents in Falling Waters, West Virginia. "I was part of the small family, and then it got very large," says the 39-year-old, "and it was very neat just to see the impact." Shopping and chores. During runs to their local Sam's Clubs, the kids rotate as shopping assistants. They also get assigned daily and weekly chores, from putting out napkins at dinner to helping maintain the home. "If they don't have anything to do, they're going to find something," Paul says. He and his wife have become more relaxed about some things like using cell phones, but remain dedicated to other values. "We've heard parents joke that they struggle to get one or two of the siblings to church on time, while our family arrives early." Making every meal count. With 14 children still living at home, cooking is a family affair. Jean's love language is food, while son Joseph, 36, jokes that their holiday meals are why I'm never going to move out. The kids help with prep, setup, and cleaning. Some favorites include spaghetti, grilled cheese, and soup, and breakfast for dinner. Jean and Paul say they use certain tricks, like a special measurement sheet for their supersized servings, and rely on Paul's salary and company benefits as well as, more recently, government assistance for 3 of the children with disabilities. These days, Jean is glad to be feeding only around 15. It's pretty easy, and it's a lot cheaper. Savoring sweet milestones and accomplishments. The Briggs were at a family celebration in 2025 are unusual in another regard. 17 of the kids have worked at Sam's Club, and through a company initiative, 5 of them got funding, totaling more than $50,000 towards their education. Jean says the support has been wonderful. Paul echoes that. "I love watching them grow up and succeed in life, and whatever that success looks like." Chatter. We drink wine, and then we move on to tequila, and then we laugh all night long, said Leslie Mann on a girls' night to People. He cried at his brother's wedding for many reasons. Think about getting to watch your 4 daughters be flower girls. Kylie Kelce on husband Jason getting emotional at Travis Kelce and Taylor Swift's wedding on Not Gonna Lie. It's nice not killing a zombie for a minute. Jeffrey Dean Morgan on playing an angel dad on Sterling Point to Entertainment Tonight. Hottest thing in the world is finding something to do with your hands on the carpet. Kevin Hart, after a viral post, poked fun at Michael B. Jordan's signature pose on Instagram. I just put on the sunglasses far twice and I'm ready. Brendan Hunt on returning to Ted Lasso to People. Avocado toast pisses me off. Summer House's Sierra Miller. Star Trek's Bad Girl Bajan. Rihanna embraced a Barbados crop over celebrations at the Grand Cadumen Day Parade in August in a dazzling costume created by Lauren Austin, a fellow Barbadian who has crafted looks for the singer for more than a decade. soccer sweethearts, Blake Lively and Ryan Reynolds, celebrated one of the most surreal moments of this wild and beautiful ride. Lively wrote on an Instagram, after Reynolds' Wrexham soccer team took on Liverpool at Yankee Stadium in New York City. All dressed up, Meghan, Duchess of Sussex, and Harry made a surprise appearance at the David Foster Foundation 40th anniversary celebration in Victoria, British Columbia. You Glow Girl, Anne Hathaway, showcased her growing baby bump at the premiere of The End of the Oak Street in Burbank. The actress told People she's experienced a real time of joy as she gears up to welcome her third child with husband Adam Schulman. Gone Fishing, Gina Davis showed off a fantastic look complete with very realistic fish clutch at the premiere of Wrong Girls at Neil Dispensary in Los Angeles. The actress stars alongside Kristen Stewart and Alia Shawkat in the Stoner film. Center stage, Derek and Haley Howe were in sync during performance of their Symphony of Dance encore tour in Hollywood in Florida. The couple will continue touring the live dance production nationwide. Backstage hangs, Hilary Duff was cheered on by ex Joel Madden, husband Matthew Coma, Joel's wife Nicole Richie, and Benji Madden during her concert at Madison Square Garden in New York City, where she brought out the Madden's band Good Charlotte for a surprise performance. Milestone moment, Andy McDowell and Mary Lou Henner celebrated Hallmark Channel's 21st birthday during a panel at 92 New York in New York City. Everybody's wonderful to work for from the very top, Henner said at the event, moderated by People executive editor Breanne Hellman. Then and Now, the 90s. Hello, Tanners. Full House stars Andrea Barber, Jody Sweetin, Lori Loughlin, John Stamos, and Dave Collier had a family reunion at Nostalgia Con in Orlando in August ahead of the show's 40th anniversary. The magic continues. Fugees member Wycliffe Jean and Lauryn Hill came together for a merch pop-up and signing in London in August. The pair marked the 30th anniversary celebration of the debut album, The Score, 2 days later during a set at Hill's Dispore Calling Festival. Bayside's Best, former Saved by the Bell co-stars Mario Lopez and Tiffany Thiessen reconnected with his son Dominic and her daughter Harper in tow at Variety's Power of Young Hollywood 2026 event in L.A. Say Cheese, David DeLuise shared his unexpected encounter with his childhood idol, John Goodman. In an Instagram post, Goodman has shed approximately 200 pounds since cutting out sugar and alcohol in 2007. A morning show reunion, Savannah Guthrie and Hoda Kotb reunited in a photo Kotb shared in August during Guthrie's break from Today to film the upcoming World Game Show. My favorite place is next to you, wrote Kotb. Supporting dad, Michael Douglas had his daughter, Carrie, 23, by his side as he was appointed a Terra to Honor ambassador at a gala in Mallorca, Spain in August. The title was created by Mallorca's government for those who helped showcase the island's culture. Standing ovation, Oprah Winfrey caught one of Tracy Ellis Ross's last performance in Every Brilliant Thing on Broadway before her final bow. Winfrey called Ross a brilliant, sparkling light in an August Instagram post. Rosie O'Donnell held up her recent People cover backstage at a performance of Common Knowledge in August. She currently is starring in a one-woman show at the Darryl Roth Theater in New York City, up close and personal. Singer David faces trial for murder of teen in L.A. From music star to killer. Breakout artist David D4VD Burke's rise to fame came to a stunning halt when he was charged in the grisly stabbing death of 14-year-old Celeste Rivas Hernandez by Danielle Batcher. Before her name was linked with the high-profile murder case, Celeste Rivas Hernandez was a beloved daughter and sister. Growing up in a modest stucco home in Lake Elles in California, known for a Hello Kitty Crocs, her love of singing, and the way she lit up when dancing. She was just a normal little girl, just having fun, very smiley, kind of shy, recalls Ricky Lowe, 21, a friend of Celeste's older brother, Matthew, who attended an after-school Kitty Crocs, her love of singing, and the way she lit up when dancing. She was just a normal little girl, just having fun, very smiley, kind of shy, recalls Ricky

County Sheriff's Department that their 13-year-old daughter had left home three times in 2024, and authorities more than an hour away in Los Angeles discovered that she was allegedly in a secret sexual relationship with an adult, David Burke, a rising music star known professionally as D4VD. When news of their teenage daughter's whereabouts eventually petered out, Celeste's family excruciating days of waiting ended on September 16th, 2025, when a medical examiner identified a badly decomposed body found in the front trunk of a Tesla at Los Angeles City tow lot as Celeste. After a seven-month investigation, Burke, 21, who owned the Tesla, was arrested at his home in Hollywood Hills and later charged with first-degree murder, sexual abuse of a child under 14, and mutilation of a body. Speaking last month about the brutal death, prosecutors claim Burke stabbed Celeste after she threatened to expose their illegal relationship. Los Angeles County District Attorney Nathan Hotchkiss said, "This has been a parent's worst nightmare, hearing the ghoulish details of how their child was killed, dismembered, and left as trash." Burke has pleaded not guilty. He did not murder Celeste Rivas Hernandez, says his attorney, Blair Burke. Electronic records show Celeste was just 11 years old when she began communicating online with Burke, who at the time was living in a Houston suburb and making Fortnite gameplay videos on YouTube while trying to launch a music career. The relationship turned physical nearly 2 years later, prosecutors allege. Burke, then 18, moved to LA in 2023. As his music career rapidly took off, David signed with Interscope Records in 2022 and opened for SZA on her 2023-24 SOS tour. Authorities allege the illegal sexual conduct escalated a few months after Celeste's 13th birthday. Prosecutors claimed at a pre-trial hearing on July 24, 2026, she texted Burke that she had missed her period. "If I'm pregnant, though, I'm not having it," she wrote. Burke allegedly later wrote, "My mother always told me to ask in this situation, but it's mine, right?" The pair discussed abortion, and Burke guided her through the process. "I don't like talking about it because it gets me really upset. Still took an innocent life of a literal baby," Celeste texted. According to prosecutors' account of events, on Valentine's 2024, Burke picked Celeste up from her parents' home after the pair discussed moving in together, a plan they named Operation Awesome. The next day, her mother, Martinez, posted a desperate plea on Facebook alongside a missing person flyer. "I'm distressed," she wrote in Spanish. "If you know anything, call me." 3 days later, Los Angeles County Sheriff's deputies arrived at a house Burke had rented in West Hollywood after receiving a request for a welfare check to see if Celeste was there. Burke, by then one of music's rising stars, is seen in body cam footage welcoming police inside a room with gold records on the walls and joking about beer in the fridge. He told investigators he mostly knew the runaway teen online and had met her only once. He showed deputies photos from his phone, including what appeared to be Celeste's school portrait and a missing person flyer. At one point, Burke said in the video, "Everyone says she's 13, but she told me she was 18. When Celeste returned home 2 days later, her parents confiscated her phone, but prosecutors allege the relationship continued in 2024 with the pair traveling to Las Vegas, Texas, to visit his family in London, a trip Celeste's parents had allowed by signing a notarized consent form for her to travel with him. By the spring of 2025, the relationship had grown contentious. "All we do is have sex and just hang out, man. I want more than that for myself," texted Burke in March of that year, prosecutors say. She also threatened to expose years of sexual abuse, a revelation that could potentially destroy Burke's music career. Burke is accused of stabbing Celeste to death in his garage on April 23rd before dismembering her body with a chainsaw.

0: saw it in an inflatable pool and then placing her remains in bags in his car. Burke allegedly amputated one of Celeste's fingers that had a shh tattoo matching one on his hand. The rapper, who embarked on a North American tour while Celeste's body remained hidden in his car in L.A., has been housed since his arrest at L.A. County's Twin Towers Correctional Facility under 24-hour surveillance as he awaits his trial expected to begin this fall. If convicted of first-degree murder with the special circumstances of lying in wait, he faces the possibility of a death sentence. Celeste's mother broke down in tears at a recent preliminary hearing, saying, "Oh my God, this is so hard." But her father said after Burke's arrest, "Thank God, justice for Celeste." Capital charge. Burke pleaded not guilty to murder with special circumstances. High-profile crime. LAPD Chief Jim McDonald said the investigation was slowed by the condition of the victim's body. Together on social media, Burke abruptly ended a joint 2024 live stream when Celeste referred to sex abuse of kids. Celeste on GoFundMe. David was at a Paris fashion show in 2025. Mysterious disappearance. The Martinez Rivas family, mom Mercedes and siblings, Matthew, Jennifer, and Celeste, and dad Jesus Rivas, are outside their home in Lake Elsinore, California. Celeste was in a photo released by her family and a 2024 police missing poster. Homicide in Hollywood. Police arrested Burke at his rented $3.6 million house in Los Angeles on April 16, 2026. The teen's dismembered remains were found at the Hollywood tow yard on September 8, 2025. Police came to have found DNA evidence in an inflatable kiddie pool in the garage of another home rented by Burke. Burke is eligible for the death penalty. It is something we will consider. L.A. County District Attorney Nathan Hotchman. Road to trial. Celeste's parents were at Burke's arraignment on April 20th in L.A. Burke was in court. A memorial for Celeste is in Lake Elsinore in California. The Secret Lives of Mormon Wives star Whitney Levitt is ready to prove herself. After shaking up Dancing with the Stars in Broadway, the reality TV villain is reinventing herself with coffee, curls, movies, and a fresh path for her family by Lizzie Hyman and photographs by Alex G. Hopper. Embracing the journey, where I am today and the trajectory of getting here is never what I had imagined, said Levitt on The Secret Lives of Mormon Wives. Whitney Levitt settles into the hair and makeup chair ahead of her People cover shoot with a request that's both ordinary and unexpectedly revealing, a Starbucks coffee. "This is the third coffee I've tried," says the Secret Lives of Mormon Wives star, who previously abstained from the drink because of her Mormon faith. The cup of Joe and her head full of curls is reflective of bigger changes to come as Levitt, 33, prepares to say goodbye to the Hulu show and step firmly into her next chapter beyond reality TV. She first gained a following on social media as one of the creators behind Mom Talk, a group of Mormon lifestyle influencers whose friendships, feuds, and personal lives inspired The Secret Lives of Mormon Wives. Over five seasons, she went from being branded a villain to competing on Dancing with the Stars, breaking box office records as the lead in Chicago on Broadway, announcing the launch of a production company with her husband, Connor Levitt, and preparing to star in her first film this Christmas. She's also now adding another role to her resume. She'll return to Broadway this winter as Sandra Dee in Just in Time, the hit musical based on the life of singer Bobby Darin. The star appreciates the bumps in the road that led her to the present. Regrets plenty, she says, but I wouldn't change a thing. Before TikTok and reality TV, Levitt was a stay-at-home mom in Utah with a baby girl, daughter Sedona, now 6. Levitt and Connor, 32, a former hedge fund analyst, later welcomed sons Liam, 4, and Billy, 1. After becoming a mom, you learn a lot about yourself, she says. I felt this feeling of, who am I? What am I doing? What do I want to do with my life? Because my cup wasn't full. She found purpose through a group of moms who were navigating similar experiences. We enjoyed getting together, relating with one another, and putting ourselves out there on TikTok in very cringy ways, she says. Then all of a sudden, it started to become a business. That community became Mom Talk, a group of young Mormon mothers and influencers, including Lovett, Taylor Frankie Paul, Michaela Matthews, and Macy Neely, who began creating social media content together in 2020. Their following grew quickly. In May 2022, Paul revealed that she and a smaller number of other Mom Talkers and their husbands had participated in a soft swing arrangement, hooking up with but not having sex. The scandal ultimately became the catalyst for the secret lives of Mormon wives. I don't think we understood the impact it was going to have, Lovett says. We went in to do the show, in my opinion, very naive. Her conflicts with Paul over the negative attention the swinging arrangement brought to the group, Lovett says she and Connor did not participate, and Neely, who felt let down after Lovett didn't support her at a product launch event, became major storylines in the first season. The fallout led to Lovett to step away from Mom Talk before returning in season 2, when she cemented her reputation as the show's villain. She since stopped watching the show and says the experience taught her the importance of protecting her peace. I have learned to create more boundaries about what I share. It also changed the way Lovett viewed the criticism that followed her. I will always have haters, she says, but I have found a way for it to motivate me where I'm like, let me prove you wrong. When she returned for season 3, she had a new goal, earning a spot on Dancing with the Stars. She achieved that dream, joining the competition show in September 2025 alongside her co-star Jen Affleck. After keeping a lower profile in season 4, Lovett announced that season 5, which was filmed but has yet to air, would be her last, a decision she said felt inevitable. It's just a huge chapter in my life. But I felt like everybody knew that it was time for that chapter to end. As Lovett prepares to leave the series behind, the question of who gets credit for building Mom Talk remains an ongoing source of tension. It took all of us, because if it didn't, then you would just have your own story. Sorry, Lovett says, referring to Paul's claim that she created the group. But no matter what happens with who we are not following online or who we're fighting with, this is us. No one else is going to be able to understand this experience. Competing on Dancing with the Stars gave Lovett a new path to pursue her passions. It reignited something in me that I had lost, she said. I felt like I was this flower that wanted to bloom again, and Dancing with the Stars gave me that opportunity. Although she placed only 6 following a shocking elimination, Lovett and her pro partner turned best friend Mark Ballas's collaboration didn't end there. She made her Broadway debut as Roxy Hart in Chicago in February 2026, and Ballas, 40, joined her in April. What was originally planned as a 6-week run extended to 3 months, with the production achieving its highest weekly box office gross in its 29-year history. It's definitely validating, says Lovett. That success led to her next Broadway role in Just in Time. I cannot wait to be a part of that show, she says. I don't plan on leaving the Broadway world anytime soon. Through every chapter, Lovett credits Connor with being her greatest cheerleader. Even when things were as a S show, I always had Connor, she says of her husband, with whom she celebrated 10 years of marriage in June. Whitney is the love of my life, says Connor, who gave his wife flowers to match her outfits every week during Dancing with the Stars and attended more than 20 of her Chicago performances. If you truly care about somebody, you want to see them live their dreams. His steadfast support is indicative of how much their relationship has evolved. Season one of The Secret Lives of Mormon Wives documented the couple's marital struggles, including Connor's messaging with women on Tinder and his addiction to pornography. "We went through something incredibly difficult," he says. "Whitney had every excuse to say, 'I'm going to do the rest of this life without you.' But instead she said, 'You know what? I love you. I'm going to support you.' And she did. As love it. We're a team. And the foundation of that is communicating 1,000% and being selfless, being a motivator, being honest. We're not perfect, but just like any team that you're a part of, you figure it out day by day. With three children and a new home closer to their families in Utah, the couple continue to balance parenting and their evolving careers. I think people would be very surprised at how much we don't have," Levitt says. "We have been able to tag team. It's never, 'You will always do this and I will always do that.' It's, 'How can we make this work together?" They don't plan on having more children. "After our third, I said to Connor," snip, snip, buddy, Levitt says, "our family is complete. The two are working together on their newly launched production company, Levitt Media House, as they move into film. This year, Levitt is starring in executive producing the holiday rom-com, All for Love, a decision," she says, "reflects a new mindset. I can't control people accepting me in their projects, so let me go out and create my own." As she looks ahead, Levin isn't abandoning the parts of her life that brought her here. "I see Secret Lives like a dirty soda," she says, referring to the Mormon favorite of soda mixed with cream and syrup. "Am I leaving dirty soda and going to coffee? No, dirty soda will always be part of my life, as will the Secret Lives of Mormon Wives. Whatever her order, Levitt remains determined, ambitious, and ready for what comes next. I just want to keep going," she says. "I love a good challenge. And when somebody tells me I can't do something, it makes me want to do it even more." The rise of Whitney, Dancing with the Stars. "That was a pivotal moment in my life," says Levitt, with Ballast on season 34. "I will forever be grateful to have been a part of that. Broadway baby." Levitt says breaking box office records in Chicago is a group effort. She'll return to Broadway this winter for Just in Time. "Making movie magic, performing and creating where I am putting my energy," Levitt says, "of entering the scripted world with All for Love, also starring Jesse Cove." Closing the book on Mormon Wives, despite five seasons on the reality show, Levitt says she's still learning to navigate life in the public eye. "I'm not always going to be perfect or say the right thing," she says. "I'd be lying if I said I didn't care what people think, but it's nowhere near as much as I used to." Her mom talk friendships are still meaningful, she says. "I've always been someone who loves to be part of a community and camaraderie and getting together and creating something. I'm sure my paths will cross with those women multiple times, given the line of work that we're all in." And she's confident Mom Talk will survive her departure from the show. Mom Talk is always surviving. "Regret plenty, but I wouldn't change a thing," said Whitney Levitt. 10 years strong, life partners. "That is my person," Whitney says of her husband, adds Connor. "She supports me as hard as I support her. She's my best friend. Family roots. We're literally living our dreams," says Connor in a July Instagram post. "We've worked really hard for this and we'll never take it for granted." She was with Whitney and their kids, Liam, Sedona, and Billy. "I just want to enjoy this moment and have the time of my life," said Whitney Levitt. "Keeping it real, I've seen rumors about plastic surgery where I'm like, wow, I never got that done, but thank you," says Levitt, who has been open about Botox and having tried a GLP-1. "I think it's weird when people hide those things." Travis Barker. "The power of love is very strong. How the Blink 182 rocker found peace by confronting trauma and opening his heart," by Ilana Kaplan. Travis Barker easily could have been consumed by the strife he's faced in life, but the resilient Blink-182 drummer has instead taken in stride challenges that would rock others to their core. I can't even imagine myself without some of the horrific things that happened to me, Barker 50 says from his Los Angeles music studio. But I grew from everything, and I made the most out of some losses, some devastating things that happened in my life. In his new documentary, Travis Barker, Louder Than Fear, streaming on Hulu, the pop punk star looks back on the harrowing tragedy he's overcome, most notably the fatal 2008 plane crash he miraculously walked away from, and how he came out the other side to build a happy, blended family with wife Kourtney Kardashian Barker. Says Barker, "I'm a survivor." Filmed over 9 years, the documentary details other hardships Barker has endured, including the loss of his mother Gloria when he was a teenager and his unlikely rise to superstardom. The film also documents Barker's struggle with addiction and his lifelong fear of flying, which was only exacerbated by the plane crash that killed four people when the rocker was returning to L.A. from a performance in South Carolina. Barker's heartbreak was compounded when his friend and collaborator DJ AM, the only other survivor of the accident, died from a drug overdose less than a year later. Barker was left with gnawing survivor's guilt that persisted for years. "I was completely crazy, and I was traumatized," says Barker, who got clean after the crash and his friend's death. His life changed for the better again in 2021 when he began dating Kardashian 47, who helped him find the courage to finally fly again that same year. "It's not easy," says Barker, who needs to wear noise-canceling headphones on every flight. The pair married in 2022, and after suffering a pregnancy loss, welcomed their son Rocky, now two, who joins their other combined six children. Barker shares stepdaughter Atiana, 27, son Landon, 22, and daughter Alabama, 20, with ex Shayna Mokler. Kardashian has sons Mason, 16, and Rain, 11, and daughter Penelope, 14, with ex Scott Disick. "It happened when I was least expecting it. Bam. Just get hit with an abundance of love for someone," he says of his romance with Kardashian, who had been a longtime friend and neighbor. "I think the power of love is very strong and underestimated. For the drummer, family time is non-negotiable. Fortunately, all of our kids get along. Everyone kind of does their own thing. We try to have a lot of normalcy," he says. "It's like different pieces of the family are together at different times. But every Sunday, we have family dinner. There's never a Sunday where we don't have family dinner." Beyond the steadiness of his family, Barker has found healing in running, even forming his own community initiative, Run Travis Run, a health and wellness experience. "Some trauma survivors I know, they also like creating their own kind of trauma, like give us big challenges so life doesn't feel so hard when it gets hard," he says. "That's what running is like to me." Barker may relish the sense of control that comes with breezing across the finish line at the end of his marathons, but having faced a lifetime of trials, he's learned to find peace in just going with the flow. "It's God's plan. I'm here, you know," he says. I wouldn't be where I am today without all those things that happened to me. Rocking on. We have some touring ahead of us next year, says of what's next for Blink-182. Travis and Kourtney's modern family. Barker says he fell madly in love with Kardashian after being best friends for a long time. With Kardashian and their son, Rocky, they were in 2025 Instagram. The pair with four of their seven kids, Alabama, Rain, Landon, and Atiana. Travis and Kourtney's modern family. Totally rad renovation. What happens when 90s TV stars take on real-life home design? A nostalgic battle of style by Natalia Senenaike. There's one thing everyone on the set of HGTV's Totally 90s House can agree on. The decade looked a whole lot better on television than it does in people's real homes. The era brought us boy bands and girl power, iconic catchphrases, and sitcom stars who basically became family members. But it also gave us sponge-painted walls, oversized shabby chic curtains, and enough hunter green-covered furniture to fill an entire neighborhood. Looking back, even the homeowners featured on Totally 90s House questioned their former selves with a Steve Urkelism. Did I do that? Hosted by Family Matters star Jaleel White, the home design competition series pairs two teams of former child actors from shows like Full House, The Cosby Show, Boy Meets World, and more to give houses stuck in the past a modern makeover without erasing all the old school charm. It really is like a high school reunion come to life, says White, of working with his fellow TV stars. In a cheeky nod to trends of the time, the cast include Team Mob's Brian Austin Green, Jodie Sweetin, and Beverly Mitchell, who go up against Team Curtain's Melissa Joan Hart, Keisha Knight Pullman, and Matthew Lawrence, with help from his older brother, Joey Lawrence. Adding another retro plot twist, the groups were allowed to use only analog technology like pagers, answering machines, and car phones to communicate with one another on camera. It was a time capsule, Matthew says, of using a landline phone. Joke screen, there's actual buttons to push. The cast knows viewers will likely tune in expecting a trip down memory lane, but hopes they'll also stick around to see who the familiar faces grew up to be and what creative designs they create together. People know the characters that we've played, but people aren't always privy to the human beings that we are behind the scenes, says former Cosby kid Knight Pulliam. On the series, which premiered August 26, the challenges deliver on dramatic transformation with unexpected mishaps and blunders along the way. But the fun happens between demo day and final reveal. Playful trash talk, laughter, and shared stories of life growing up on set. I think there's that unspoken bond that we have that still instills respect for each other's opinions and the way we see things. The way we communicate, says Joey. That transition from friends into partners into teammates was seamless. Jodie Sweetin, Full House. The podcast host 44 can't wait for viewers to see who we actually are, especially when we're stressed out about painting. Beverly Mitchell, Seventh Heaven. I would come up with a ton of ideas, says Mitchell, 45. Our design text chain was off the hook. Brian Austin Green, Beverly Hills, 90210. I was doing tons of DIY stuff at home when I got the call for this, says Green, 53. Matthew Lawrence, Boy Meets World. As the team's go-to demo guy, I wanted to see if I could put my skills to the test, says the actor, 46. Melissa Joan Hart. Clarissa explains it all. Hart, 50, says her strength was finding pieces that were beautiful but also really classic. Keisha Knight Pullman. The Cosby Show. This is something that I love doing. Remodeling and home design, says the star, 47, who played Rudy Huxtable. Joey Lawrence, Blossom. Joey, 50, who swaps in for Hart in episode 2, enjoys showing off his super detailed, oriented skills. All-star squads, Team Curtains, Hart with Knight, Pulliam, and Matthew, says the homeowner wanted to add seaside coastal cottage vibes to the monochromatic living room, filled with beige wood, bulky cream couches, and matching accessories. So the team got to work to make her dream come true. Team Mauve. We were really fortunate that we all have very good eyes for color, texture, and composition, says Green, making it easier to reimagine the outdated kitchen into a Mediterranean-style space to reflect the homeowner's Greek heritage, says Mitchell. You can see our heart throughout every single piece of this house. Trends in the time warp. as if the one chic styles are now decor eyesores. Window valances, the short fabric treatment draped in waves over blinds or curtains, often with ruffles, shine, or floral prints, or all of the above. Sponge paint, to give walls and wood furniture a textured look. DIYers would use a sea sponge to dab, dab, dab paint all over matching base color. Mauve madness, the dusty pink purple shade made a bold statement through carpets, furniture, and even bathroom tiles. Brothers race against the clock. Before too long, Jordan and Chan Adams are all but certain to develop the same disease that killed their mom. Until then, they're using endurance stunts to help others. By Lizzie Hyman. On the morning of April 26, Jordan and Chan Adams made their way to the starting line of the London Marathon. As runners settled into nervous anticipation, Jordan drew puzzled stares. The reason was impossible to miss. I ran with a fridge on my back, says the older of the brothers, of completing 26.2 miles with a white 55-pound kitchen appliance in tow. We worried he was going to get injured, Chan said. But it turned out to be genius because it helped us get people's attention. That was exactly the point. The stunt was the most multiple endurance challenges the pair have taken on in recent years, including 33 marathons and 33 consecutive days of running the length of the United Kingdom to raise awareness of and research funds for familial frontal temporal dementia, FTD. The rare and often inherited neurodegenerative disease impacts personality, speech, and mobility and has no cure. After their mom, Geraldine Adams, died at just 52 from a form of FTD caused by a genetic mutation, their older sister, Kennedy Frampton, tested negative for the genes responsible. But Jordan and Chan learned they each have a 99.9% chance of developing FTD, which is believed to affect hundreds of thousands of people worldwide, including most famously Bruce Willis. The fridge represents the burden we both carry, Jordan says. Living with a prognosis people don't understand. Through a foundation that started in 2025, the FTD brothers and social media, where they have more than 1 million followers, the brothers have raised approximately $4 million. I'm 26, Jordan is 31. Based on family history, the disease will start to kick in around mid-40s, Kane says. We're using our time to make as much of a racket as possible. The Adams brothers remember their early childhood in Reading, England, as filled with warmth and possibility, with two loving parents who became full-time mom and dad, Glenn Adams, a painter and decorator. Their mother, known for her colorful style and love of R&B, was their biggest supporter. Then in 2008, Geraldine began experiencing personality change and cognitive decline, forgetting simple tasks and repeating questions. In 2010, when she was 47, her boys were 15 and 9, she was diagnosed. She died 6 years later. The thing I struggle with the most, Kian says, is that I don't have many good memories of when she was well. What's ahead? I think about how my life is going to look in 20 years when I'm the only one left, says Sister Kennedy Frampton. A lasting love. At his first date with his future wife, Agnes, in 2020, Jordan says he told her that I was a carrier. Instead of running, she stayed. They wed in 2024. I'm Eileen, and you've been listening to People Magazine. Today is Tuesday, September 15th, 2026. Thank you for listening to the Talking Information Center.
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2: Here's the forecast for the Boston and South Shore area on the Talking Information Center from the National Weather Service. For today, mostly sunny, temperatures in the upper 70s. Overnight, partly cloudy, temperatures in the lower 60s. Thursday, mostly cloudy, temperatures near 80. The sun rose this morning at 6:26, setting at 6:52 this evening. 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
7: Hi, I'm Renee Freitas Donahue with the Talking Information Center's Dirty Laundry, the September 21st, 2026 edition of the National Enquirer. Dolly's Dark Family Secrets. Country legend Dolly Parton went to her grave hiding a slew of shameful family secrets, and now sources say the battle over her $850 million estate threatens to expose her country bumpkin clan's sordid history of drug abuse, financial scandals, and alleged police cover-ups. Even 6 months before the Jolene singer passed away on August 25th at the age of 80, some of her hillbilly family members were already jockeying for their share of Dolly's fortune, insiders say. Now that she's gone, all hell has broken loose, especially among some of the family members who don't really work, have wreaked havoc in their hometown of Sevierville, Tennessee, and were living off of Dolly, the insider spills. The Steel Magnolias star and her husband, Carl Dean, who died after a long illness in March of 2025 at the age of 82, were married for nearly 59 years and never had children. But the I Will Always Love You singer came from a large family, and she is survived by six of her 11 siblings, along with dozens of nieces, nephews, and their children, who could be hoping for a piece of the pie. Sister Frida, 69, was a thorn in Dolly's side for years, says a source, who believes the younger sib may have been cut out of the will because of a series of legal battles involving Dolly, including a now-settled 1989 workers' compensation claim against the Dollywood theme park after Frida hurt her back while working there. Years later, in 2000, Dolly and eight of her siblings went to court in Sevier County, Tennessee, seeking control of their parents, Robert and Avie's, financial and personal affairs. But Frida and her twin, Floyd, who died in 2018 at the age of 61, sided against Dolly in the bitter family battle. Dolly's 79-year-old dad suffered a stroke and died just days after the lawsuit was filed, while Avie, whose assets were reportedly worth $1 million, was suffering from dementia. The feud was eventually resolved, and Avie died in 2003 at the age of 80. Meanwhile, Dolly's late brother, Randy, who died in 2021 at the age of 67, was fired from his own North Carolina theater in 2007 after reportedly being too drunk to perform. The Randy Parton Theater was later renamed, and an investigation reportedly found nearly $2.4 million in public money had been spent on the troubled venue, including expenses for alcohol and trips to Las Vegas. Randy denied being drunk or misusing public funds. He later returned to perform at Dollywood and at one point lived in a shack with his wife. When confronted by the National Enquirer at his home in 2016, Randy answered the door appearing drunk and wielding a pistol. Randy's oldest daughter, Teaver Parton, who reportedly struggled with addictions to crack cocaine and OxyContin, was arrested in 2006 for allegedly assaulting her boyfriend's cancer-stricken mother in a bid to steal her unemployment check and forge the mom's name so that Tever could buy drugs. At one point, Dolly paid off Tever by coughing up $25,000 for her niece to enter rehab, the insider says. The Inquirer uncovered the original police arrest report at the time, but later found no record of Tever's arrest with either the Sevierville Police or the County Sheriff's Office. A police department worker described the missing documents as very weird, fueling suspicions the embarrassing bust had been deliberately covered up or that blackmail was involved. In 2016, Tever was reportedly arrested in a separate incident on drug intoxication and weapons charges. But the record of that bust was expunged by order of Sevier County General Sessions Court on March 28, 2017, just 2 days after Tever died at the age of 36. Like many families, the Partons have a lot of skeletons in their closet, says the insider. And they're all coming tumbling out over the fight for Dolly's fortune. To catch a settlement. Chris Hansen, whose own cheating scandal was exposed by the National Enquirer, is threatening to sue over a film based on his infamous To Catch a Predator series that nabbed internet sex perverts. The tarnished TV newsman, who's also been busted for passing bad checks, was axed by NBC in 2013 after his secret mistress confessed their illicit relationship to The Inquirer. Now Hansen, 67, claims he's considering legal action over the soon-to-be-released movie Primetime, which is described as inspired by true events because producers didn't consult him but are using his name. If you're fictionalizing so much, why use real names, says Hansen, who's portrayed in the film by the Batman star Robert Pattinson. It feels very exploitive to me. It feels sneaky and disingenuous to me that they would do this and not even say, this is what we're doing. From 2004 to 2007, Hansen hosted the Dateline NBC segment To Catch a Predator, which used hidden camera sting operations to snare sickos. As for his legal options, Hansen says, somebody who's very, very good at all of this and very entrenched in entertainment law, he said, you know, you can do that and you probably have a decent case. As Inquirer readers know, we exclusively revealed in 2011 that Hansen was a hot-blooded sex addict who traded raunchy text messages with his secret mistress. In a series of steamy texts, the married father of two gushed over then-33-year-old TV reporter Kristen Cadell. At first, the cad denied that he'd cheated, but the explicit text, some too graphic to print, provided proof of their four-month romance. The Randy Emmy winner was later nailed while straying on both his wife and his mistress with a Hollywood stripper. Hansen found himself in hot water again in 2019 when he was busted for allegedly using rubber checks to pay a Connecticut vendor for nearly $13,000 in promotional materials. The charges were later dropped. He has hosted a series of true crime shows since being dropped by NBC and says he fears suing over Primetime would only promote the film. The disgraced journalist blasts the movie's trailer as overly dramatic and dark, adding, there are a lot of negative things in there that just aren't true. Jen's working for Dolly. Ambitious Jennifer Aniston is determined to follow through with her planned remake of a 9-to-5 honor film honoring the original 1980 film charismatic Dolly Parton starred in, sources say. The Friends alum turned producer, who partnered with the late country queen on the 2018 Netflix movie Dumplin', had yet to push the project out of the gate due to her commitments with the morning show and the stalled bid to cast the perfect A-listers, tipsters spill. Dolly Parton's unfortunate passing and the impending end of the morning show's run on Apple TV have changed the complexion of this remake, an insider shares. Jen now has the time to devote to pulling together the package, and the public is already showing renewed interest in the original 9-to-5 film, which was Dolly's screen acting debut. Jen idolized Dolly, but she has to walk a careful line in the months ahead to make sure she doesn't look like she's exploiting Dolly's death by continuing to push for this project to get made. Acclaimed Juno screenwriter Diablo Cody is said to be on board the project, and the insider dishes Jennifer is jonesing for at least one high-profile star, such as Zendaya, Sydney Sweeney, Ariana Grande, or Dolly's goddaughter, Miley Cyrus. A special edge goes to the young women who are also recording artists because they can follow in Dolly's footsteps and create an original song for the new film that, like Dolly's classic theme tune, could go on to capture an Oscar nomination, the insider adds. The surprise box office hit saw Dolly star alongside Jane Fonda and Lily Tomlin as three office workers who take drastic and unorthodox measures to deal with their sexist pig boss, portrayed by the late Dabney Coleman. Getting this movie made at such a conservative and risk-allergic company as Disney-owned 20th Century Fox Studios was always going to be an uphill battle, the insider observes. No matter what, Jen is not going to let the renewed interest in the classic 9-to-5 go to waste. She's already sunk way too much time into this project to allow it to slip through her fingers. Simpson sings. Pop star Jessica Simpson is promising to hold nothing back in her upcoming Netflix documentary, which may be bad news for former husband Nick Lachey and blabbermouth ex-boyfriend John Mayer, sources say. The project comes nearly 20 years after the Take My Breath Away singer and Nick starred in Newlyweds, Nick and Jessica. A source says of the long-ago MTV series, "The marriage turned into a ratings game. It was a disaster. She had a real problem being made into the bimbo, and Nick's willingness to play along was the start of the end." After her marriage to Nick crumbled, Jessica dated horn dog singer John, but their on-again, off-again fling ended for good in 2010. Following the pair's 9th breakup, he told Playboy, "That girl for me is a drug. It was like napalm, sexual napalm." Since then, Jessica built a fashion empire, wrote the best-selling memoir Open Book, found sobriety, and had 3 children with her now estranged hubby, Eric Johnson. Along the way, she also returned to music after a 15-year hiatus. It's no secret that Jessica was crushed and very impacted by the way John treated her, an insider says. She detailed a lot of her complaints in her book, but there is a lot more that she could say. She really wants to stand up for herself and stop letting the men that have wronged her off the hook. So there is definitely a sense that she will go hard on people. And John really did a number on her, so it's safe to assume he will be near the top of the list. Speaking of former 98 Degrees boy bander Lachey, the insider adds, "It's a much different situation with Nick. They're on better terms these days, but there are still things she wants to get off her chest, so, of course, Nick is nervous. And there's no telling what she's going to spill about her breakup with Eric. It was very messy. Jessica can be very unpredictable. You never know what will come out of her mouth, so people have a right to be worried." Dude looks like a winner. Aerosmith rocker Steven Tyler scored a legal win in his battle against his underage ex-lover Julia Misley. In a lawsuit, she alleges she had just turned 16 when he began grooming and sexually abusing her in 1973. But Los Angeles Superior Court Judge Patricia A. Young dismissed a number of Julia's claims. She barred her from referring to the Walk This Way singer, 78, as a rapist, unless she presents sufficient evidence to support the claim at the trial, which is set to begin September 21st. Julia also cannot describe Stephen as a human trafficker, sex slave owner, or Nazi. And the judge ruled she can't talk about alleged sexual assaults after the age of 18 or an abortion she says Stephen pressured her into having, according to court documents. Julia initially filed the lawsuit in 2022 under California's Child Victims Act. The judge had previously dismissed multiple claims that took place in other states, but allowed those pertaining to a one-time visit to California based on an alleged 1974 incident in a public hot tub at a California hotel. Julia's suit also argues the singer admitted to many of the alleged crimes in his 2011 memoir, Does the Noise in My Head Bother You? Stephen was granted guardianship of her, and she began traveling with him, Julia said in her court filing. She was 16, knew how to nasty, the Rock and Roll Hall of Famer wrote. Her parents fell in love with me, signed a paper over for me to have custody. Being 26, and she, sexy as hell, a cute skinny little tomboy, dressed up as little Bo Peep. She was my partner in crimes of passion. I was so in love, I almost took a teen bride. Stephen has denied the allegations and has attempted to get the entire case dismissed. Pals beg Lionel to stop the touring train. Lionel Richie's latest health scare has insiders fearing he may be working himself into an early grave, as doctors warn he needs acute medical care before picking up his grueling concert schedule. The multi-Grammy winner, 77, terrified a St. Louis audience when he asked for a chair on stage, then struggled to finish his hit, Dancing on the Ceiling. Moments later, the former Commodores singer was rushed to a nearby ICU. Lionel is dedicated to his career and his audience, a source says, but people around him are begging him to get the care he needs before he gets back on stage and puts his life on the line again. Shortly before his near collapse, Lionel told his audience he was feeling lightheaded and wasn't used to performing the rollicking number from a chair. When you're feeling dizzy, sit your ass down, he joked, before playing three times a lady while sitting at a piano and then taking an unscheduled break. It reads like a classic cardiac episode, says New York internist Dr. Stuart Fisher, who has not treated Lionel. Rushing him to the ICU is a clear sign he likely had an irregular heartbeat, which often brings low blood pressure and collapse. Unattended, it could lead to cataclysmic heart failure. Dr. Fisher believes the star needs immediate medical stabilization and monitoring. Florida-based longevity expert Dr. Gabe Merkin, who also doesn't count Lionel as a client, agrees, adding, he certainly needs an echocardiogram to determine whether he has an irregular heartbeat and a CT scan to determine if this may have been a stroke. The American Idol judge also cut short a concert in St. Paul, Minnesota in June when a similar scare forced him to postpone two shows while sending fans a message that he couldn't wait to return. Sources say his advisors are pleading with him to get a comprehensive medical workup before he tries Dancing on the Ceiling again. Someone his age needs to adjust their physical exertion, Dr. Fisher warns. You can't safely go straight from the ICU to MSG. Yellowstone Studs Blood Feud. Tensions are boiling over behind the scenes at the Yellowstone spinoff Dutton Ranch as star Cole Hauser beefs with franchise mastermind Taylor Sheridan, sources say. According to tipsters Cole, 51, recently almost came to blows with super producer Sheridan, 56, echoing the scuffle that occurred the second time they met. Huffy Hauser, who's reprising his Yellowstone character Rip Wheeler alongside TV wife Kelly Riley on the new show, has publicly griped about Taylor's absence from the Dutton Ranch set and expressed his frustration about filming in North Texas. Discussing season one, Cole said, it certainly was a challenge, It was about putting my head down and working my ass off with what I had around me. An insider explains, whether Cole knew it or not, he was sounding an alarm that told the world that there were problems on Dutton Ranch, and that was not appreciated. The insider further confides, Cole has had a beef with Taylor for a while. Taylor can be a harsh Texas guy. He is super straightforward and thinks fast, so he can come off as brutal. But he is just on top of his game, and he is brilliant. Cole is more casual, more surfer dude. 4 years ago, Cole told Men's Journal that he and Taylor clashed early on, but insisted they eventually became friends. When they were filming Yellowstone, they almost got into a fist fight, the source says. They butted heads big time because they are so different. But then they were okay in the end. The dust-up was short-lived. However, showrunner Sheridan's Coffee Company, Bosque Ranch, filed a lawsuit in late 2023 in the Northern District of Texas against Cole's coffee company, Free Reign. Free Reign was accused of trademark infringement, unfair competition, and false advertising. But the following year, Taylor's legal team filed a request to dismiss the case, and the men reportedly settled their dispute out of court. Cole is a super nice dude from Santa Barbara, and Taylor is a very harsh but brilliant cowboy from Texas, the source shares. It's classic California versus Texas. Cole is more like a relaxed dude, and Taylor is more like, do your work and be grateful. It's oil and water. Cher's big legal win. Cher has slammed the brakes on her bid to become the guardian of her drug-addled son, Elijah Blue Allman, after his two half-brothers were named his guardians by the state hospital where he is now a patient. The move temporarily foils her daughter-in-law, Marie Angela King Allman's attempts to assume control of Elijah's life and affairs. The bitter brawl over the fate of the 50-year-old son of rock legend Greg Allman and Cher came to a head after the I Believe singer filed a petition in Los Angeles Superior Court asking for a 120-day delay in the proceedings, slamming Marie Angela in the process. Mrs. King Allman never lifted a finger to help, despite the fact that Mr. Allman was supposedly her spouse, Cher's petition claims. Now that a conservatorship is pending, Mrs. King Allman clearly sees a financial opportunity to control his income, and she has attempted to seize the opportunity created by his incarceration to try to reinsert herself back into his life. Cher's efforts to place him under a conservatorship were initiated when he was incarcerated in a psych ward at New Hampshire State Hospital, NHSH, following back-to-back arrests in February and March in the state. But her bid was thrown a curveball when Marie Angela jumped into the legal fray after abruptly dropping her divorce petition against Elijah. While Marie Angela's court papers assert she can do a better job looking after her hubby, Cher says that's no longer needed because NHSH filed legal docs naming Chaz Bono, Cher's son with the late Sonny Bono, and Elijah's half-brother Devin Allman, 54, as his guardians in the state. The New Hampshire State Hospital and the rest of the family remain adamantly opposed to Mrs. King Allman serving, given her estrangement from Elijah as evidenced by the previously pending divorce, Cher insists, while accusing her daughter-in-law of inserting herself back into the picture on a quest for money and/or a bit of fame. Marie Angela's former rep says, Cher is mischaracterizing Ms. Allman's intentions, which are only to help Elijah. She has always cared very deeply about him and only wants to be of service to him. Cher also claims Elijah has denied Mrs. King Allman from visiting him 3 times already, and that every attempt is going to be made to block her from seeking conservatorship in New Hampshire. The singer indicates she is willing to drop her California conservatorship petition if a New Hampshire judge decides to leave Chaz, 57, and Devin as permanent guardians. Whether Mr. Allman ultimately chooses to be in a relationship with Mrs. King Allman is a choice he will hopefully be able to make independently. But given her behavior and indifference to his health and living situation over the prior year, she, in no way, should ever be considered as a viable candidate to serve as a court-appointed fiduciary, Cher states. Baby daddy is a danger. Raging rumor Willis has accused ex Derek Richard Thomas of endangering the life of their three-year-old daughter, Luetta. The allegations come in a vicious ongoing court battle, with both accusing each other of violating a judge's custody order. Court docs show rumor 38 ex Derek Richard Thomas of endangering the life of their three-year-old daughter, Luetta. The allegations come in a vicious ongoing court battle, with both accusing each other of

0: officials and forced her to cross a 5-lane, 55-mile-per-hour highway in extreme heat. Derek continues to show bizarre judgment, she adds. What concerns me most is that if his behavior is not the product of drug use impairment, then it is almost more concerning as it reflects a deliberate pattern of refusing to communicate, cooperate, or co-parent in any reasonable manner, and of putting Luetta's emotional and physical well-being at risk on almost every visit he has had with her. The baby battle erupted in June when Derek, 40, accused Rumor of bolting with Luetta from California to Sun Valley, Idaho, then to Nashville, Tennessee, without telling him. He then accused her of exposing the toddler to adult sexual humor by putting the then 2-year-old in a toilet paper commercial. Rumor won a partial victory in the custody fight when a judge blocked Derek's request for an unsupervised overnight visit with Luetta, pending a September 10th hearing. Rumor's request to have Derek's head examined was denied because she didn't file a request for order petition. While Demi blasted Derek in a court declaration, calling him a manipulative slacker, his lawyer, Michael J. Kretzmer, returned fire by accusing Rumor of making false allegations and obstructing a father's relationship with his daughter for no valid reason. In his own declaration, Derek charges his ex as violating the judge's June 9th co-parenting order, adding Rumor has continued to frustrate my ability to maintain my relationship with our daughter, with whom I have had a very close and loving relationship. At no time have I ever placed our daughter in danger of any kind, and I am now and have always been fully capable of providing Luetta with the care she requires and deserves. This has been Renee Freitas Donahue with Dirty Laundry. We'll see you next week.
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1: And coming up next on the Talking Information Center, it's the Consumer Report. 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
2: Hello, this is Patty Krumholz for the Talking Information Center on Tuesday, September 8th, reading from the September-October edition of Consumer Reports. First up in Ask CR, can over-the-counter nasal strips help relieve my snoring? Snoring is a common condition that affects up to 50% of adults. It's caused by vibrations in the airway when muscles relax and narrow or block the passages during sleep. Because it's so common and often disruptive, there are hundreds of products on the market purported to help the condition. That includes nasal strips, adhesive plastic bands that you apply across your nose to physically pull nasal passages open. Sounds good, but do they really work? To find out, our staffers tested four popular products. They used each strip for at least 2 nights, evaluating ease of use, comfort, and most important, whether they minimize snoring. The results were disappointing. While most were easy enough to use, none of our testers found snoring relief with any of the nose strips. That said, some products, like the Breathe Right Extra Strength Clear Nasal Strips, $13 for a box of 26, and the Vicks ZzzQuil Sleep Nasal Strips, $13.50 for a box of 26, help them breathe more easily when congested. More effective strategies for occasional snoring include avoiding alcohol 3 hours before bedtime, having your last meal 2 hours before bed, and taking medication for congestion. Sleeping on your side instead of your back can also help. If lifestyle strategies don't improve the problem, see your doctor, a sleep specialist, or an ear, nose, and throat specialist. What's the best way to make bread last longer? Store-bought bread generally has a short shelf life of 2 to 5 days, but you can safely consume bread past its printed Best Buy date as long as there's no visible mold or off odor. Because mold is caused by excess moisture and staleness results in part from moisture loss, the key to longevity is to store bread in an airtight container. Don't have an airtight bread box? Make sure to keep bread tightly sealed in plastic packaging. Then put it in a cool, dry place away from direct sun and heat. Avoid putting bread in the refrigerator because chill temperatures actually accelerate starch crystallization, causing it to go stale faster than it would on a counter. Conversely, bread freezes well and remains safe indefinitely at 0 degrees, though for the best flavor and texture, you should aim to consume it within 3 months. If you find yourself with unsliced loaves, such as sourdough bread or baguettes, or even biscuits that have already dried out, you can often revive them by dampening the surface, wrapping them in foil, and baking them at 300 degrees Fahrenheit for 10 minutes. If the bread still feels hard, you can flip or rewrap them to ensure even heating and bake for an additional 5 minutes. Or, if the loaves are too dry to refresh, simply process them into breadcrumbs or croutons. How can I tell if a text message is a scam? Malicious texts can appear legitimate at first glance, often creating a false sense of urgency by warning of dire consequences, such as a hit to your credit score or a driver's license suspension. Scammers also tend to provide an online link, hoping to trick you into sharing personal information or sending money. But there are telltale signs you can watch out for. The message may originate from a foreign number with an incorrect digit count for U.S.-based phones, or it might include aggressive threats demanding immediate payment to avoid further penalties. And be wary of any link that doesn't end in a standard domain like .com or .gov, or that contains unusual hyphens, as well as texts containing spelling errors or incorrect names for government agencies and companies. If you receive a suspicious message, don't click on any links. Go to the company or agency's website directly, or call it at a verified number to confirm your account status. End of Ask CR. Next is CR Insights, Food IQ. Creamy, tasty cottage cheese. Everything old is new again, and cottage cheese is a popular food once more. The diet darling of the 70s and 80s fell out of favor for years until social media rebranded it as a power protein source. So we revisited this classic too to see which brands offer the best nutrition and taste. 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But sodium varies widely, from 280 to 430 milligrams per serving. 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Instead of scrolling to the bottom of an email to hunt for a tiny unsubscribe link, email providers like Apple Mail, Gmail, and Outlook now place an unsubscribe button up top right next to the sender's email address. That's the end of that article. In Savvy Homeowner, when to check every filter in your home. 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Stick to this schedule during periods of heavy use or if you live in a warm climate. Many window units come with a filter indicator to signal when cleaning is needed to maintain efficient cooling. Remove the filter and use a vacuum's upholstery brush for dirt. Then wash with a mix of warm water and a few drops of dishwashing liquid. Ensure the filter is dry before reinserting. Central heating and cooling system: change it every 3 to 12 months. A dirty filter can prevent airflow and cause your HVAC to struggle. Generally, thicker disposable filters, 3 to 4 inches, can be changed about once a year, while thinner filters should be changed every few months. Clean washable filters once a month. When replacing a disposable filter on a gas furnace, Note the filter size as well as the airflow direction arrow on the filter to avoid installing the new one backward, a common mistake. OTR microwave. Clean it every 4 to 6 months. If you cook at home, grease can build up quickly on an over-the-range vent filter, causing the exhaust fan to stop working well. To clean the filter, wash it in warm, soapy water. Some models may even be dishwasher safe. Range hood. Clean it every 1 to 3 months. If you cook at home frequently, check this filter monthly. Some hoods have maintenance lights. If yours does not, set a calendar reminder. Soak a dirty filter in hot water with degreasing soap for at least 10 minutes, then use a sponge to remove debris. Let it dry. If cleaning does not work, it's time for a replacement. Clothes dryer duct. Clean it every 3 months. Lint can build up in the duct and quickly become a fire hazard if it blocks the vent. First, disconnect the dryer from its power source, then separate the vent from the dryer and vacuum both ends using a crevice attachment. Also, vacuum the back of your dryer, then clean out the length of the duct where it exhausts outside. Vacuum cleaner. Change it every 6 to 12 months. Failing to change vacuum filters can cause a loss of suction or cause dust to spew back into the air. For a washable filter, clean it monthly, especially in bagless models. If you notice fraying or tearing, loss of shape, or a funny smell, it's time to replace it. And many brands suggest annual replacement whether the filter is washable or not. Next, what's in your shampoo? You might not spend much time reading the back of your shampoo bottle for chemicals, but that's what our experts did. We reviewed the labels of nearly 100 shampoos and found a few ingredients to be wary of as you shop. Fragrances. The word fragrance on a label sounds like one ingredient, but it can contain hundreds of undisclosed chemicals, potentially linked to allergic reactions and hormone disruption. We suggest avoiding shampoos that don't list what's in their fragrance, especially if your scalp is sensitive. Surfactants. These ingredients help clean your hair. Not all are bad, but some go through a process called ethoxylation, leaving residues linked to cancers. To spot them, look for the suffix eth, as in loreth or cetiareth, PEG or polysorbate, and phenoxethanol. Sulfates. These cleansing ingredients may be too harsh for certain hair and scalp types. They can strip away protective lipids from the scalp, leading to breakage, especially in chemically treated hair. The word sulfate often appears on labels as sodium laureth sulfate and sodium cocosulfate. Parabens. Often added to prevent mold and bacterial growth, these preservatives have been linked to allergic reactions, so it's best to avoid them. Parabens have also been associated with endocrine disruption. They may be listed as propylparaben and methylparaben on labels. Dyes. While not inherently problematic for your scalp, many synthetic dyes can pollute waterways because they don't break down. They're also unnecessary because they're used only for aesthetics. You can spot dyes by looking for FD&C followed by a color and a number like FD&C blue number 1. In best and worst, yard and leaf waste bags. Outdoor cleanup is even more of a chore if your leaf bag tears. Here, the strongest bag that stood up to our tough tests and two that didn't. Top pick, Up and Up Lawn and Leaf heavy-duty paper bags, 69 cents per bag, 30 gallons. Paper trumped plastic by a long shot in our tests, and these leaf bags were the strongest overall, resisting tear as well. They even held up in rainy conditions. Two to skip, EarthSense recycled can liners, 27 cents per bag, 40 to 45 gallons. And Rely drawstring trash bags, 33 cents per bag, 39 gallon. Both of these brands were weak against blunt and sharp objects. The EarthSense bags were hard to dispense. Rely's super thin bags spilled waste when dragged across pavement, the only bags to do so. End. In recalls, Jeep Wrangler and Gladiator vehicles. Chrysler is recalling 1.8 million model year 2021 to 2025 Jeep Wrangler and Jeep Gladiator vehicles. The recall involves the electric hydraulic power steering pump electrical connection, which can overheat and increase the risk of a vehicle fire, including when the vehicle is parked and turned off. What to do? Owners should park the vehicle outside and away from structures. Dealers will inspect and replace the affected components free of charge. Owners will be notified by mail, but you can also contact Chrysler at 800-853-1403. Chrysler's number for this recall is 21D. The NHTSA recall number is 26V-363. Caselli Power Banks. Caselli has re-announced the recall of about 429,200 Caselli Power Banks 5,000 mAh portable MagSafe wireless phone chargers. The recall power banks pose a risk of serious injury or death from fire and burn hazards to consumers due to a faulty lithium-ion battery that can ignite. Caselli previously announced the recall in April 2025. The charger has model number E33A printed on the back. The power banks were sold online at Amazon, getcaselli.com, and other websites from March 2022 through September 2024 for between $30 and $70. What to do? Stop using the power bank. 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Dispose of the power bank according to local regulations. Wyze security cameras. Wyze Labs has recalled 321,360 SolarCam pan security cameras due to faulty assembly instructions, which put consumers at risk of serious injury from fire and burn hazards. The model WYZESCPWH is located on the back of the camera. The cameras were sold at Home Depot and Micro Center and online at Amazon, Best Buy, B2B Renew, Return Pro, Temu, and Wyze.com from October 2025 through April 2026 for about $80. The company has received 13 reports of the security cameras overheating, including 6 exploding or catching fire. What to do? Go to wyze.com/SCP recall to determine whether your device is affected by the recall. The company is offering a free replacement camera with solar panel accessory, a full refund, or a gift card for the original purchase price. 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Walmart dressers. Walmart is recalling 165,000 Mainstays 9-drawer fabric dressers due to risk of serious injury or death from tip-overs. The dressers were manufactured from September 2023 through December 2025. The tracking slash lot and the manufacture date are printed on a label under the dresser's top panel. The dresser was sold at Walmart stores and at Walmart.com from September 2023 through March 2026 for about $80. What to do? Stop using the dresser and dispose of the frame. 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End of recall section. Next up, The Safest Cars Right Now by Keith Barry. In the U.S., there are over 6 million motor vehicle crashes every year. They leave nearly 2.5 million injuries and around 40,000 deaths in their wake. Everyone wants to drive a car that will help them avoid becoming one of those statistics. But unlike fuel economy or cargo space, safety isn't a simple measurement or score. With modern technology, a car's ability to protect occupants is about more than crash test results. Some vehicles give drivers a better chance of preventing a collision in the first place, says Emily A. Thomas, PhD, Associate Director of Auto Safety at Consumer Reports. Quote, this is where crash prevention features like automatic emergency braking, blind spot warning, short braking distances, and good emergency handling come in, she says. But of course, it's still important to buy a vehicle that also keeps passengers safe when a crash is unavoidable, end quote. To help buyers find vehicles that excel at both prevention and protection, Consumer Reports Safety Verdict combines the latest ratings from the Insurance Institute for Highway Safety with the results of our own tests. For this, our experts independently measure handling agility and braking distances, evaluate how easy or difficult a car's controls are to use, and identify whether a vehicle comes standard with features proved to prevent crashes. Below, we'll explain what makes a safe car and show which vehicles achieved the best safety verdict rating. Most new cars on sale today have sensor-based safety features that can see and react to threats faster than any human driver. Automatic emergency braking, which AEB, can prevent or mitigate a rear-end collision with another vehicle. BSW, blind spot warning, can alert drivers to a car in their blind spot before a lane change. And rear cross traffic warning, RCTW, can notify the driver when there's a car approaching from the side while they're backing out of a parking space. All three have been proved to reduce crashes, and all three must come standard for a car to earn a best safety verdict rating. Quote, safety shouldn't cost extra, end quote, Thomas says. But crash prevention is about more than just technology. A vehicle with nimble handling might be able to avoid a car or an obstacle that a large, heavy vehicle cannot, says Thomas. This is why we put every model we evaluate through performance tests on our private test track. As you might expect, large, heavy vehicles tend to earn the lowest scores in our emergency handling tests. Full-sized SUVs and pickup trucks can take 10 feet longer to stop than smaller SUVs and trucks, the difference between a crash and a near miss. This is also why no full-size trucks and only one large SUV have earned a best safety verdict rating. Finally, hard-to-use controls are more likely to distract drivers. Quote, look for simple physical controls for headlights, wipers, climate, and other functions you use frequently, says Maddie McCarty, senior human factors engineer at Consumer Reports. Ideally, you should be able to operate them without looking away from the road, end quote. If a crash occurs, modern vehicles have a complex network of structural and mechanical elements that work together to prevent injuries. Parts of the cabin that surround occupants are designed to stay intact, creating a survival space. External crumple zones purposely crushed to absorb crash forces so that they don't transfer to the people inside the car. Strategically placed airbags inflate almost instantaneously, providing a cushion that mitigates head, torso, and other injuries. And advanced seatbelt systems keep passengers in place while minimizing injury risk. These include pretensioners, which tighten the belt before or at the onset of a crash, and load limiters, which let the belt spool out slightly to help lessen any injuries to an occupant's chest. The IIHS measures how well these systems work with crash tests, which are set up to replicate real-world crash scenarios, such as hitting a telephone pole or being struck from the side. Some tests also include rear passengers. The organization awards top-scoring vehicles with a top safety pick or top safety pick plus designation. CR uses IIHS ratings because they have stricter standards than the National Highway Traffic Safety Administration's star ratings, which are printed on the window stickers of new cars. The IIHS also regularly raises its standards, which is why newer or recently redesigned vehicles tend to score higher than older vehicles. This trend is a factor you should consider when deciding between a new vehicle and a used one, or when narrowing down options in your used car search. Quote, always buy as much safety as you can afford, end quote, Thomas says. If you're driving with kids in the back seat who use booster seats or no car seat at all, Thomas says to pay attention to a car's scores in the IIHS moderate overlap front crash test and side crash test, both of which include a rear passenger. Quote, that's exactly where belted kids are likely to sit, end quote, she says. For decades, automakers, safety regulators, and advocacy groups, including CR and IIHS, prioritized the people inside the car. But faced with the rise in injuries and fatalities among pedestrians and cyclists, and the growing popularity of larger, heavier vehicles, we've broadened our focus. This includes studying exactly why large vehicles, such as full-sized SUVs and pickup trucks, are more likely than small SUVs and sedans to cause fatal injuries to pedestrians as well as people in smaller cars, according to IIHS research. Technologies such as AEB with pedestrian detection can warn of a potential collision with a vehicle or pedestrian ahead and automatically brake to prevent or lessen the severity of a crash. Some systems can even detect cyclists. Quote, there's no substitute for safe and attentive driving, Thomas says, but these systems are like driving with an extra set of eyes, end quote. At Wright, we explain how CR's safety verdict incorporates these features into comprehensive ratings that help you find a safe car. CR's safety verdict condenses our handling and usability evaluations, IIHS safety test results, and availability of proven safety technologies into a simple rating of basic, better, or best. You'll find all the best rated cars that are also CR recommended, which means they are highly rated for reliability, road test performance, and owner satisfaction. You'll also find the criteria we used to select these top-rated vehicles. Quote, all cars sold in the U.S. must meet minimum safety standards, says Emily A. Thomas, Ph.D., Associate Director of Auto Safety at the Consumer Reports. But cars that score better or best exceed minimal crash avoidance and protection, end quote. Basic. The vehicle must meet all of the National Highway Traffic Safety Administration's Federal Vehicle Safety Standards, Automakers must self-certify that their vehicles meet these requirements. If a vehicle doesn't meet any of these standards, the automaker must agree to recall the vehicle. Better. All the requirements of Basic Plus, an average or higher score in CR's independent braking, emergency handling, and routine handling tests, and passing the rollaway prevention test. AEB that can detect pedestrians, standard across all trim levels. A curb weight above 2,500 pounds because a lighter car is at a disadvantage in a crash with a heavier car. Available front-wheel drive or all-wheel drive, far better handling in ice, snow, and rain. A good or acceptable rating in the IIHS small overlap front crash test, which simulates hitting a pole or tree if the IIHS has performed this test on the vehicle. At least an acceptable rating in the IIHS side impact crash test and in the IIHS evaluation of front crash prevention technology for pedestrians. Best. All the requirements of better plus. The vehicle cannot have the lowest possible usability rating in CR's tests because confusing controls and finicky infotainment systems can distract drivers. All trims must have standard highway speed AEB, blind spot warnings, BSW, and rear cross traffic warning, RCTW, three technologies proved to prevent crashes and injuries. A good rating, the top rating, in the IIHS side impact crash test, if the IIHS has performed this test on the vehicle, at least an acceptable rating in the IIHS moderate overlap crash test, which simulates a partial head-on crash with another vehicle that crosses the center yellow line, if the IIHS has performed this test on the vehicle. The safest recommended models, subcompact SUV, Mazda CX-30 with an overall score of 72, compact SUVs, Subaru Forester Hybrid with an overall score of 87, Hyundai Tucson or Tucson Hybrid, both with an overall score of 82, Kia Sportage PHEV, 82, Mazda CX-50, CX-50 Hybrid, Hybrid 79, Gas 67, and Nissan Rogue 75. 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Hybrid gets an 89, gas gets an 83. Toyota Grand Highlander Hybrid. Hybrid gets an 88, gas gets a 79. Hyundai Santa Fe Hybrid. Hybrid gets an 83, gas gets a 77. Small luxury SUVs, Lexus NX Hybrid. Hybrid gets an 84, gas gets an 80. BMW X3, 79. Acura ADX, 76. 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Hybrid gets a 78, gas gets a 73. Mazda 3, 77. Toyota Prius, 76. That's all for today.
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3: Here's the forecast for the Boston and South Shore area on the Talking Information Center from the National Weather Service. For today, mostly sunny, temperatures in the upper 70s. Overnight, partly cloudy, temperatures in the lower 60s. Thursday, mostly cloudy, temperatures near 80. The sun rose this morning at 6:26, setting at 6:52 this evening. 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
6: Hello and welcome. This is Cheryl at the Talking Information Center. Today is Wednesday, September 16th, 2026, and I'm going to begin first by reading from the August-September issue of the Food Network magazine. And the first article has to do with burning questions from the readers. Our experts take on tough topics. Question: how bad is it to make pickles without sterilizing the jars? Reply: if you're making shelf-stable pickles, sterilizing is essential. Skipping this step puts you at risk for foodborne illnesses. But quick pickles require a little less prep, and they'll last in the fridge for up to 2 weeks. To make them, bring 1.5 cups of water together with 2 tablespoons kosher salt, 1 cup of vinegar, 2 tablespoons of sugar, 1 smashed garlic clove, and some coriander seeds to a boil. Pour over the cucumber spears in a 1-quart jar. Let them cool and then cover and refrigerate for at least 6 hours before tasting. Question: how bad is it to grill a cold steak? Reply: throwing a cold steak onto a screaming hot grill can cause uneven cooking. The outside could char before the inside has time to get up to temperature. Our chefs recommend taking steak out of the fridge about 30 minutes before cooking to take the chill off. Question: how bad is it to leave the ends on green beans? The stem end of green bean is woody, tough, so you should really trim that before cooking. You can leave the pointy tip, though. It's perfectly tender as well as edible. Question: how bad is it to cook with bruised fruit? Bruises happen when fruit gets bumped around. The damage affects the color and the texture more than the flavor. Although bruised peaches and berries can be unpleasant to eat raw, they're perfect for pie fillings and jams. Just check for mold before you start cooking. Question: how bad is it to put wooden utensils into the dishwasher? The high heat, intense water pressure, and harsh detergent in a dishwasher can dry out wood, causing spoons and spatulas to warp or crack over time. Wooden utensils are also porous, so exposing them to water for long periods isn't a great idea either. To keep your wooden tools in good shape, wash them by hand and let them dry right away. Question: how bad is it to reuse a marinade? Marinades used for tofu or vegetables are safe to repurpose, but anything that touches raw meat can carry harmful bacteria. You should either bring it to a boil to turn it into a sauce or toss it into the trash. Question: how bad is it to store fresh herbs on the counter? Response: basil is the only herb that should be left out. It does best at room temperature, away from direct sunlight. Other herbs will last longer in the refrigerator. Store soft ones like parsley, dill, and cilantro upright in a jar with a little water, and wrap hardy herbs like rosemary and thyme in a damp paper towel before refrigerating. Ina Gardner, who is, of course, the food and from the Food Network, as well as the Barefoot Contessa, swears by these supermarket shortcuts, saying store-bought is fine. Ina Garten has always believed the best dinner parties are the ones where the host is relaxed, and that means keeping the menu simple, taking smart shortcuts. If you've watched her shows or read her cookbooks, you know that for certain ingredients, store-bought is fine. And here are some items the Barefoot Contessa keeps in her East Hampton, New York kitchen. Find out how she uses them in recipes. First, puff pastry sheets, frozen puff pastry. I always buy ready-made puff pastry and phyllo dough for sweet and savory tarts as well as appetizers, Ina says. Why would you make it? The freezer staple is the key to Ina's cheese straws as well as her easy sticky buns, from the barefoot Contessas back to basics. Mayonnaise. When Ina calls for good mayonnaise, she's talking about Hellmann's. She name drops the brand in recipes like her potato salad, pimento cheese, and the California BLT in her Barefoot Contessa at home. She also makes her own spicy mayo by simply mixing in chipotles, adobe sauce, and lime juice. Herbed cheese. Ina makes dreamy sauces from the Gruyère and other cheeses, but for a shortcut cream sauce, she turns to Boursin, her cream spinach and egg recipe. For modern comfort food, calls for a whole package of that cheese. Marinara sauce. Ina isn't shy about using jarred tomato sauce. You can certainly make your own, but sometimes I make it easy by using Rao's, she says. She keeps a few jars on hand for eggplant parm or simple pasta dinners, and she uses Rao's Arugula sauce for her beloved shrimp and linguine, Fra Diavolo, from Modern Comfort Food. Caramel sauce. If you want to take your brownies to the next level, try drizzling them with Fran's caramel sauce like Ina does. The extra rich topping is made from Madagascar vanilla beans. Ina also loves Fran's chocolate caramels as a hostess gift. Microwave popcorn. When Ina needs a quick cocktail hour snack, she microwaves a bag of Newman's Own popcorn, tosses it with melted butter, some grated cheese, chipotle chili powder, and fleur de sel. And she often says, "How easy is that?" Ice cream. Haagen-Dazs vanilla is Ina's go-to ice cream. She's famous for melting it down to use as creme anglaise, but she also loves serving it with limoncello for drizzling and a biscotti on the side. It's the perfect three-ingredient dessert. Salsa verde. Husking, cleaning, and chopping fresh tomatillos takes a lot of time. They're covered with a sticky sap. So when Ina makes her pork pozole from Cook Like a Pro, she adds a bottle of the Goya Salsa Verde instead. What about chocolate chip cookies? Tate's Bake Shop cookies are the star of Ina's famous mocha chocolate icebox cake. From How Easy Is That? She also has a personal connection to the brand founder, Kathleen King, who is a longtime friend and a Tate's original Southampton, New York bakery. Is a favorite spot. Lastly, pesto. Fans love Ina's homemade pesto recipe, but even she buys the pre-made stuff sometimes, as long as it's from the refrigerated deli section. She uses it in her winter minestrone from Barefoot Contessa's Foolproof, and it's fabulous on an open-faced mozzarella and tomato sandwich, is her opinion. Skipping to a dessert idea is raspberry cheesecake. Prep time is 10 minutes and it makes 6 servings. Ingredients needed are 1 6-inch cheesecake from a bakery, 2 to 4 half pints of fresh strawberries, and fresh raspberry sauce, which I'll give you that recipe for shortly. First, in order to make the raspberry cheesecake, place the cheesecake on a serving platter. Place the raspberries in a bowl. Add enough of the raspberry sauce to coat the berries generously. Toss well. Spoon the raspberries and the sauce on top of the cheesecake, allowing some of the raspberry sauce to drip down the sides. Chill and serve cold or at room temperature. And for Ina's fresh raspberry sauce, it is as follows, and it does make 2 cups. 1 half pint of fresh raspberries, 1 half a cup of sugar, 1 cup of seedless raspberry jam, which would be the equivalent of 12 ounces, 1 tablespoon of frambuesa liqueur. First, combine the raspberries with the sugar, 1/4 cup of water, all in a small saucepan. Bring to a boil, then lower the heat. Simmer for only 4 minutes. Pour the cooked raspberries, the jam, and the framboise into a bowl of a food processor. Fit it with the steel blade and process until it becomes a smooth consistency. And be sure to chill until you're ready to serve the dessert. Scott Conant is another Food Network chef. He says he knows how to make great sauce. The chef and Food Network personality got his start as a saucier in New York City's iconic restaurant San Domenico back in the 1990s, and soon after that became one of the biggest names in Italian cooking. His culinary journey started even earlier in his grandparents' house on Martone Street in Waterbury, Connecticut. After emigrating from Italy, they built the house from scratch, and that's where Scott fell in love with all the Italian classics. The memories of those dishes have now inspired Martone Street, Scott's new line of tomato sauces. As Martone Street expands into grocery stores across the country, the chef hopes these sauces help families reconnect around great meals. He writes, "I want people to feel the same nostalgia and love that I experienced at the table growing up," he says, and let's try a few of those recipes. The first is steak pizza I.O. with the arborata sauce. Prep time is 25 minutes, makes 4 servings. Ingredients needed are 2 boneless half-inch to 3/4-inch thick New York strip steaks, kosher salt, 3/4 cup plus 2 tablespoons of extra virgin olive oil, 6 tablespoons of unsalted butter, 2 cloves of garlic, peeled and crushed, plus 3 cloves of garlic that have been thinly sliced, 1/2 onion, thinly sliced, 2 anchovies, chopped, 1/2 cup of dry white wine, 24 ounces of spicy tomato sauce, 2 tablespoons of chopped fresh parsley. First, allow the steaks to come to room temperature for a good 30 to 45 minutes. Pat them dry with paper towels. Season liberally with salt on both sides. Second, heat a large cast iron skillet over medium-high heat for about 2 minutes. Add 1/4 cup of olive oil. Heat until it just begins to smoke. Carefully place the steaks in the pan and sear undisturbed so that they develop a golden crust. Should take 3 to 5 minutes. Third, flip the steaks, add 4 tablespoons of butter and the crushed garlic cloves to the pan. Then tilt the pan slightly, baste the steaks with the melted butter for a good 2 to 3 minutes. Lower the heat to medium. Continue searing for another 1 to 2 minutes, or until you get your desired doneness. It would be 130 to 135 degrees for medium rare, and 140 to 145 degrees for medium. Fourth, to make your sauce, remove the steaks from the pan, set them aside to rest. In that same pan, discard any burnt bits and add the remaining 2 tablespoons of olive oil. Add the sliced onion and garlic. Sauté until it becomes fragrant and softened. Stir in the chopped anchovies. Cook for a minute. Deglaze the pan with the white wine. That helps to scrape up the frond from the bottom. And once it's reduced by half, pour the sauce into the tomato sauce. Let it simmer gently for a good 10 minutes. Finish with the remaining 2 tablespoons of butter, and this creates a silky, balanced sauce. Lastly, return the steaks to the pan, spoon the sauce over them, and let everything warm together for 1 to 2 minutes. Garnish with chopped parsley and a drizzle of olive oil before serving. Does the recipe linguine with red clam sauce appeal to you? Well, prep time is 20 minutes, makes 4 servings. You will need kosher salt, 2 pounds of manila clams, quarter cup of extra virgin olive oil, four garlic cloves thinly sliced, two anchovies minced, pinch of crushed red pepper flakes, 24 ounces of tomato sauce, a pound of linguine, and 2 tablespoons of fresh parsley, chopped. First, combine 1 gallon of cold water and 1/3 cup of salt in a large bowl. Add your clams. Refrigerate the clams for 1 hour. Remove the clams using a slotted spoon. Second, bring a large pot of well-salted water to boil. Meanwhile, build the sauce base by adding the olive oil to a large, high-sided sauté pan. Heat over medium-low heat. Add your garlic, anchovies, red pepper flakes, and sauté until the garlic becomes fragrant, but you don't want it browned or burnt. It'll only take a quick 2 minutes. Stir in the tomato sauce, simmer until it's reduced slightly for about 5 minutes. Third, nestle the clams in the sauce, cover, raise the heat to medium-high, and cook until all the clams open. Should take about 4 minutes. And be sure to discard any clams that do not open. Chuck them. Fourth, cook your pasta. Add the linguine to the boiling water. Cook until it's just shy of al dente. Reserve 1/2 cup of pasta water and drain the rest. Lastly, bring it all together. Add the linguine directly to the sauce, toss to coat completely, and finish with more olive oil and top with fresh parsley. Another idea for dinner, an Italian idea, is eggplant parmesan. When can you ever get tired of that wonderful meal? This recipe takes 35 minutes, makes 4 servings. Ingredients needed are 2 to 4 small eggplants, peeled, sliced lengthwise into 1/2-inch thick slices, kosher salt, cup of all-purpose flour, 2 to 3 large eggs, and you would use 3 eggs if you're using 4 eggplants, just to give you the idea of the amount of ingredients. Extra virgin olive oil, 24 ounces of tomato sauce of your choice, torn fresh basil for topping, 1 cup of grated Parmigiano Reggiano cheese. First, you want to prepare the eggplant. Lay the eggplant slices on a paper towel-lined sheet pan. 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Let it sit for 30 to 45 minutes. This process draws out the excess moisture as well as the bitterness. Second, preheat your oven to 375. In 1 shallow bowl, combine the flour and 1 pinch of salt. In 1 shallow bowl, beat the eggs with 1 splash of water. Third, pat your eggplant completely dry using paper towels. Working with 1 slice at a time, coat the eggplant first in the flour, then dip in the egg mixture, and you want to let any excess drip off. Heat 1/4 inch of olive oil in a skillet over medium heat. Pan fry your eggplant in batches till they're golden brown. Should take 2 to 3 minutes per side. Transfer to a paper towel lined sheet pan, and this drains off the excess oil. Fourth, arrange the fried eggplant slices on a wire rack set over a sheet pan. Bake, flipping once halfway through, until they're tender and fully cooked, taking about 12 to 15 minutes. Blot your eggplant with paper towels. Fifth, cook the tomato sauce in a medium saucepan over low heat until it slightly reduces. Should take about 8 to 10 minutes. Lastly, assemble the eggplant parmesan. Place 1 eggplant slice on a plate. Top with 2 tablespoons of sauce, some torn basil, and your grated Parmigiano Reggiano. Top with 1 eggplant slice, more sauce, basil, and cheese. And you would repeat the process so that you're building 2 small stacks per plate. Serve immediately with additional warm sauce on the side and a drizzle of olive oil. These next recipes all come from the September issue of the Better Homes and Garden Recipes section. First is a recipe for sheet pan dumpling stir fry. To brown and crisp up the frozen dumplings, preheat the oil-sliced sheet pan with when the oven warms up. And you want to avoid heating if more than 10 minutes, or the oil could burn. Ingredients needed for this recipe are half a cup of Hosen sauce, 2 tablespoons rice vinegar, 6 garlic cloves minced, tablespoon of reduced sodium soy sauce, teaspoon of minced fresh ginger, half of a 24-ounce package of frozen miniature chicken and vegetable or pork and vegetable dumplings, 1 medium red or yellow bell pepper that's cut into 1-inch pieces, 1 medium red onion cut into 1-inch pieces, 2 cups of broccoli florets, some sesame seeds toasted and or chill crisp. First, drizzle 2 tablespoons of vegetable oil into a 10 by 15-inch baking pan. Tilt to coat the pan evenly. Be sure to preheat your oven to 450. Place the pan in the oven while the oven is preheating. You don't want to preheat for more than 10 minutes. Second, make the sauce by, in a small bowl, stir together the Hosen sauce, vinegar, garlic, soy sauce, ginger, 2 tablespoons of water, 1/4 teaspoon of ground black pepper. Third, remove the pan from the oven. Carefully arrange the dumplings flat sides down in a single layer on one side of the pan. Arrange bell pepper, onion on the other side of the pan and roast this combination for 10 minutes. Fourth, remove the pan from the oven, add the broccoli to the bell peppers and the onion pieces, stirring to combine, and you don't want to disturb the dumplings. Drizzle the dumplings now with 2 tablespoons of water. Drizzle the sauce mixture over the vegetables and dumpling and roast until the vegetables are just tender and the dumplings are thoroughly heated through. Will take 8 to 10 minutes more. Lastly, stir the dumplings and the vegetables together, if you like. Top with sesame seeds and chili crisp. Per serving, this supplies 270 calories, 13 grams of fat, 20 milligrams of cholesterol, and 721 milligrams of sodium. Another recipe is for donut kebabs wraps. Traditional donut kebab is made by slowly roasting layers of lamb, beef, or chicken on a large vertical rotisserie. Using ground meat and a cleaver technique delivers the same savory flavor in about an hour. Ingredients needed for this recipe are 1 medium white onion that's been cut into chunks, 2 tablespoons of tomato paste, 2 tablespoons of whole milk plain Greek yogurt, 4 garlic cloves peeled, tablespoon of cumin, 2 teaspoons paprika, 1/2 teaspoon crushed red pepper, 1.5 pounds of 85% lean ground beef, 1 pound of Roma tomatoes cut into quarters, 1 medium red onion halved cut into strips, 1 medium green bell pepper cut into strips, or 2 banana peppers sliced into rings, 1/4 cup of butter, 1 8-ounce can of tomato sauce, 4 12-by-9-inch soft cracker breads. Shredded lettuce is optional, and yogurt sauce. First, place a rack in the top third of your oven. Preheat your oven to 400 degrees. Line an 18-by-13-inch baking pan and a 15-by-10-inch baking pan with foil. In a food processor, combine the onion, tomato paste, yogurt, garlic, cumin, paprika, teaspoon of salt, 1/2 teaspoon of pepper, and the crushed red pepper. Pulse until a rough paste forms. Then in a medium bowl, combine the onion paste and the ground beef. Gently mix with clean hands until everything is well combined. Third, divide your beef mixture into three equal portions. Place one portion between two 18 by 12 inch sheets of parchment paper. Gently mix with clean hands until everything is well combined. Third, divide your beef mixture into three equal portions. Place one portion between

0: paper. 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Drizzle with a tablespoon of olive oil. Sprinkle with a quarter teaspoon each of salt and pepper. Fifth, bake both pans until the meat is browned, cooked through, and it registers 160 degrees in the thickest part of the roll, and your vegetables are tender. Altogether should take 20 minutes. When your meat rolls are cool enough to handle, unroll them, discard the parchment paper, tear the meat into pieces, add the meat to the pan with the vegetables, preheat your broiler now. To make your sauce, in a small saucepan, you would melt the butter over medium heat. Add the tomato sauce, quarter teaspoon of salt, bring just to boiling, simmer for a minute, and remove from the heat. Broil the meat and the vegetables on the top rack until they're browned. The vegetables are slightly charred. It should take 2 to 3 minutes. And lastly, it's time to assemble. Spread each lavash with 1 to 2 tablespoons of the tomato sauce and top with the meat, the roasted vegetables, and if you like, some shredded lettuce. Roll up tightly, tucking the filling as you roll. Cut the rolls in half and serve with yogurt sauce and any remaining tomato sauce. Well, that's all we have time for today. Thanks so much for joining me, and I wish you a great week ahead.
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9: Hello, everyone. My name is Lisa Rosales Mora, coming to you today from the Talking Information Center in Marshfield, Mass. And today is Wednesday, September 9th, 2026. And I will be reading from the latest edition of Yankee. the September-October 26

0: edition. And we begin with Inside Yankee Behind the Scenes. Last fall, I was meandering around Little Pond in northwest Connecticut when I looked down to discover a message inscribed on one of the boardwalk planks. Keep shining. Not that it was hard to. Tall grasses waved in the light breeze, berry bushes and sedges sparked with color, and migratory warblers gave the morning a soundtrack all on its own. In the distance, a stand of maples glowed in red and orange, and for long, delightful stretches, I felt as though I had the entire area to myself. Part of the much larger White Memorial Conservation Center, a tract of 4,000 pristine acres just beyond downtown Litchfield, the Little Pond Walk was an early discovery during my reporting for this issue's travel feature on Connecticut's Litchfield Hills. Peaceful and rural, but terrifically accessible, that walk was also emblematic of the region overall. During my travels, I was truly never far from a great cup of coffee, or an exceptional bookstore, or even another beautiful stroll in nature, as a New Hampshire boy well versed in New England's autumn splendor. I found the Nutmeg State a reminder that not all fall adventures are about huffing it to the top of some mountain peak. The issue you hold in your hands reflects that too. Yes, Associate Editor Katrina Farmer does go rock climbing on her autumn visit to North Conway, New Hampshire, but Food Editor Amy Traverso explores a more accessible side of fall, agricultural fairs, with a collection of blue ribbon recipes. And writer Sarah Ann Donnelly highlights a second seasonal symbol, the apple, as researchers race to save heirloom specials. Need more proof that fall takes many different forms? Check out the colorful travel ideas from Yankee foliage expert Jim Salge and travel editor Kim Knox. Hello, Zombie Fashion Show. It's pure New England autumn in all its many different shades. And like that boardwalk stroll in Connecticut, it just keeps shining. Ian Aldrich, Executive Director. P.S. To get a weekly dose of everything autumn in New England, go to newengland.com/fall newsletter. First Person by Christine Woodside. An uphill kind of love. It's a special thing to feel a mountain belongs to you, and you belong to it. My family does not think of a snake when you say the word rattlesnake to each other. We mean a mountain, our mountain, Rattlesnake Mountain, above Squam Lake in central New Hampshire. We'll say, let's go up Rattlesnake. Maybe some families roller skate or bowl or play touch football. My family climbs Rattlesnake. Rattlesnake, officially West Rattlesnake Mountain, elevation only 1,260 feet above sea level, has inhabited my family's collective heart since 1962, when my parents first led me and my three older brothers up it during our vacations at Rocky Walled Deep Haven camps. While rattlesnake sightings in New Hampshire are extremely rare, the rocky top would make good snake halibut. The path we took cut through a pasture back then. Today, the pasture trail runs through half-century-old woods. I was so little on my first climb, age 3, that the grass tops were level with my eyes, squinting in the bright sun. I wore blue canvas sneakers, and as I walked with my mother, who carried lunch in a wicker basket, I felt miserable. Then we entered a young woods. Hearing my brother's yells up ahead, I stopped whining and staggered the last steps with my mother. We emerged on a rock expanse beyond which lay the glittering deep blue of Squam Lake, framed by fuzzy dark green shores and blobs of islands. This was the mountain version of falling in love. My mother told me to stay away from the edge, and I obeyed, hanging back by the red pines. My brothers ignored her and ran to the edge. What had started as a climb up a hill with a picnic lunge became a trail, a tradition, a ritual of deep significance. We came to know every trail, every turn along the many pines that clung to the crevices overlooking Bennett Cove. We seemed eventually as if the mountain knew us. In a way, going up this hill comprised our urban-dwelling family's regular reconnaissance with nature and with each other. We not only hiked Rattlesnake, we ran up it. In the 1970s, Rocky Wall, Deep Haven, organized a race called the Mountain Marathon, and it went on for a decade. It started on the camp ball field and proceeded up a back road to the Call Trail and Ridge Trail to the top, then down the gentle slope of the old bridle path to Route 113, then on asphalt back into camp. The route was about 3 miles long. My three brothers, my sister, and I all ran this race at one time or another. It was a little bit crazy and a little bit hard. Perfect. I would do anything on Rattlesnake. In all the years our family has been climbing Rattlesnake, I can't think of a time when anyone, my siblings and I, or spouses, or the 12 children we had among us, tried to beg off going. I haven't counted the number of times I've climbed it, but it's in the hundreds. I feel the power of returning to a place where I remember particular trees and curves of the trails and somewhere a little wild. Rattlesnake is my reference point for climbing. I have gauged the distance of every other mountain I've climbed by how many times I'd have to climb Rattlesnake. Nearby Mount Morgan equals almost 4 rattlesnakes. Mount Monadnock in Jaffrey, New Hampshire, roughly 4.5 rattlesnakes. Most of the big peaks in the White Mountains of New Hampshire, at least 8 rattlesnakes, trail distance wise. Maybe it's a lazy morning, a little cloudy, or an hour and a half before sunset. You'd have time to say, I think I'll do Rattlesnake, and actually do it safely. It is a big mountain in a little uniform, a miniature version of the new windblown granite crags that give New Hampshire its personality. You might start at the old bridle path off to the southeast of Route 113 between Holderness and Center Sandwich. The switchbacks of this route were designed for horses, but are now maintained for people. In 2023, trail workers for the Squam Lakes Association and the University of New Hampshire completed a major restoration of the old bridle path. They fixed drainage and strengthened the treadway with lumber and crushed stone, check steps, and a few retaining walls. Beautiful work. Or you might do what my family always did, trudge up the steeper south side starting from Pinehurst Road. A fork near the bottom lets you choose the Call Trail, which leads to the Ridge Trail, a slightly gentler climb to the summit, about 8/10 of a mile from that fork, or my family's original route, the Pasture Trail, which scrambles up just 4/10 of a mile from the fork to the cliffs. Or if you feel even more adventurous, you might want to crab walk your way up to the steepest route of all from Pinehurst Road, the 4/10 of a mile Ramsey Trail that scrambles directly up the cliffside. That's our Rattlesnake, the family mountain, where my mother and her bad knee, my father pushing to get into fighting shape, my gazelle-like brothers, my dancer sister, and I all climbed. It's my sanctuary. My parents nudged me up the first time and climbed it until they couldn't anymore. The year my mother died, my siblings and I returned in September. It had been a few years since we gathered there. We climbed it together for her. I felt as if I were pulling Mom up just as she had pushed me. We all knew what this meant. We were all together again on the mountain. First Person by Christine Woodside. First Light Destinations by Madeline Billis. Brushing up against a legend, at Winslow Homer's Coastal Maine Studio, the famous painter shifts from historical figure into something more like a friend. It's a cloudless Friday in Scarborough, Maine, and I found the optimal trifecta. Warm sun, cool breeze, peak foliage, while balancing on some deeply grooved rocks jutting out into Saco Bay, standing in the spot where Winslow Homer produced some of his most well-known paintings of the sea. I'm drinking in my favorite part of the afternoon, the sparkly hour when the ocean shimmers brilliantly on the horizon. Homer, of course, would have hated this. It's not a Winslow Homer kind of day, says my tour guide, Beth Saunders. pointing out that the famous American realist artist preferred much moodier weather. Along with 11 other visitors, I'm on a guided tour of Homer's studio on Prout's Neck, owned by the Portland Museum of Art. In addition to Forest Green field guides in which to jot down notes and observations, we've all been given postcards of Homer's iconic 1894 oil painting, Weather-Beaten, completed from these very rocks. I hold up my postcard to the coastline. Aside from the cheery blue skies and gentler waves in front of me, it's a perfect match. If a nor'easter moved in, it'd be like standing inside the painting. I soon learned that Winslow Homer was born in Boston in 1836 and raised in nearby Cambridge. Showing an aptitude for art from a young age, he moved to New York in his early 20s, finding work first as a commercial printmaker and then as an illustrator. He trekked to the front lines of the Civil War to depict soldiers' experiences for Harper's Weekly and soon began solidifying his reputation as a painter. Homer traveled widely, finding inspiration in places like Gloucester, Mass., the Adirondacks, and the northeast coast of England. Throughout it all, he discovered a deep love for the outdoors, and in particular, the sea. It wasn't until the summer of 1883, at age 47, that Homer settled in Prout's Neck, where his family had bought a plot of land and built a sprawling home. The next year, he tapped architect John Calvin Stevens to convert the property's carriage house into a residence and artist studio. While he was traveling, Homer whiled away his days here, rendering the ocean in vivid colors and fluid brushstrokes until his death in 1910. Today, the studio is open for guided tours from early April through early November. The visitor journey begins at the museum in Portland, where you're whisked upstairs to admire the original Weather-Beaten before seeing where it was born. Then you board a small bus headed to Prout's Neck, an ultra-exclusive community that's long been closed to outside drivers. As you approach its gates, the bus driver presses a small button in his sun visor just above a Winslow Homer bobblehead on the dashboard to gain entry. We all filter out of the bus and regard the small boxy studio, painted charcoal gray with red brick trim, and with quiet awe. Entering through the side door feels a lot like stepping back in time. Paneled in warm wood, the main living area is crowned by a central fireplace. Homer's original pipe rests on the mantel. On an adjoining wall are fish he caught and mounted, as well as a sign that reads, "Snakes, snakes, mice," which the artist once posted outside to ward off uninvited guests. The studio's immersive soundscape, part of a slate of updates that the museum debuted in 2021, makes it seem as if Homer could be walking around upstairs. But it's only when I see his penciled inscriptions on the walls that I feel like he might actually be in the next room. Oh, what a friend chance can it be when it chooses, he scribbled on the wood. A quote from an 1871 detective novel called The Click of Gold. He was a big reader. William Cross, author of the Homer biography, American Passage, tells me later, he was a high school dropout, but he was, as we say in Boston, mighty smart. Peering into the studio's small library alcove, I feel a kinship with Homer. In addition to a copy of Click of Gold, three volumes of the Sherlock Holmes series are on display. It seems the painter and I share a love for mystery novels. Being here almost makes him seem like a person I could have befriended rather than a larger-than-life historical figure. Then Beth, the tour guide, shows me the window pane where he scratched his name in the glass. As I move my face closer to the window, I realize Homer must have done the very same thing while etching it. I continue following Homer's footsteps as I make my way to the second floor, where a door to my right opens to a breezy piazza. The deck wraps around the part of the building that faces the sea, overlooking a grassy expanse punctuated by sinuous juniper trees resembling oversized bonsai. I'm told that They are trees Homer planted and pruned himself to give them their windswept look. I linger a moment, admiring his horticultural handiwork and the way the piazza crisscrossing latticework casts geometric shadows on the floorboards before heading back down and out to the lawn. I settle into an Adirondack chair beside the studio until it's time to board the bus. As I take in the scenery, puffy clouds shield the sun, bringing the sparkly hour to an end. For a few fleeting moments, I get a taste of Homer's preferred flavor of weather. And watching the ocean take on striking silver tone, I realize I've just acquired a new favorite part of the afternoon, the Homer Hour. For details on visiting, visit portlandmuseum.org. The whole story, first light up close. Whether tossed in cinnamon, sugar, glazed, or gas plain, New England's cider donuts owe a debt to the biggest of apples. Apples are so essentially New Englandy that one might assume they're native to our shores. In fact, domesticated apples originated in the mountains of Central Asia and made their way here on waves of trade and immigration. Likewise, you might expect cider donuts to have roots in 18th century Vermont homestead life or some early New England agrarian festival. Instead, think mid-century Manhattan. In 1951, as autumn was approaching, the New York Times reported that a Midtown-based enterprise called the Donut Corporation of America was debuting the sweet cider donut, a spicy round cake that is expected to have a natural fall appeal. While serving donuts with cider was already a seasonal tradition, especially at Halloween, the DCA's inspired idea was to put the cider straight into the batter, lending a sweet tang to a simple cake donut. Did some anonymous home cook ever add cider to their batter before 1951? Most likely, but in the history of innovation, to the popularizer goes the publicity. The cider donut became a success that has long outlived DCA itself, and seven decades onward, it's hard to imagine fall in New England without these toothsome treats. Among the signs of their regional appeal, just this year, a group of New Hampshire fourth graders crafted a bill to have the cider donut named their state's official donut. Among New England's many cider donut hubs, Vermont's Cold Hollow Cider Mill and Massachusetts Red Apple Farm, both of which churn out thousands of donuts a day during peak season, are two standouts, but they're all great. And if you hand me a paper bag of still warm cider donuts on a fall day, I'll not only love them, but I'll swear they were invented right here. By Amy Traverso. Home, private tour, totally lit. How a century-old plus lighthouse keeper's cottage got a stylish update with the help of a local designer and a bit of star power, by Madeline Billis. When Katrina Creston first hopped on a small boat to Baker's Island, located about 4 miles off the coast of Salem, Mass., she hadn't realized she'd need to wait for the waves to settle and then jump directly onto some wet rocks to come ashore with all her supplies in tow. To the Essex home-based interior designer, best known for her work on HGTV show Farmhouse Fixer, it felt a bit like storming the beaches of Normandy. That's the only thing I have in my head when you picture the soldiers coming onto the beach, Creston says. Because the 60-acre island has no public dock, the boat operated by the nonprofit Essex Heritage lands in a slightly different spot each time, depending on the tides, much as boats did when lighthouse keepers worked around the clock to keep Baker's Island Light Station operated for over 150 years. I know how dicey it can be getting out on our boat, says Sherry Grisham, Director of Operations for Essex Heritage, which owns and maintains the light station as part of the Essex National Heritage Area. I can't imagine how it used to be getting out to the island year-round and in the winter. While there's an air of romance around the idea of being a lighthouse keeper off the coast of New England, it was a demanding, often dangerous post, with keepers on Baker's Island regularly rescuing people from shipwrecked boats in the harbor. It was definitely a hard life, says Ryan Connery, Essex Heritage Program's event manager. It was a day of constantly refueling the lens and keeping the fire lit at night every couple hours. The keepers often brought their families to live with them, raising livestock and growing their own food on the island. Connery likens it to living off the grid, just with nonstop work mixed in. Scrapped oil and gas tanks at boathouse brought out lawnmower, reads a June 1934 journal entry from Ernest Sampson, the lighthouse's assistant keeper in the 1930s. Scribbled in the memos is another note: was going to quit but changed mind. Baker's Island Light was originally constructed along with a smaller twin lighthouse in 1798 as a navigational aid for Salem Harbor. They were rebuilt as taller granite towers in 1816 and 1820, though the shorter of the two was dismantled in 1926. Today, the remaining lighthouse is automated and operated by the U.S. Coast Guard. Volunteer keepers get a tiny sliver of Sampson's experience each summer, while most members of Essex Heritage can rent out the 1873 assistant keeper's cottage for a coastal getaway minus the chores. It was this rental that caught the interest of the producers of Farmhouse Fixer, the 2021 to 2024 show, in which Creston teamed up with Dorchester native and former New Kids on the Block member Jonathan Knight to restore antique New England homes. They'd been searching for a lighthouse project to feature and wondered if the assistant keeper's house could use a professional makeover. The caveat: Essex Heritage would have to foot the bill. So Creighton and Knight stepped in to help with fundraising efforts, at one point raffling off the opportunity for a fan to run their hand through Knight's hair and raised enough to pump up the budget to $100,000. From there, Creston and Knight put their heads together to take the bare-bones cottage, filled with IKEA furniture and aging builder-grade fixtures, to what Creston calls a nostalgic coastal grandma getaway. In the kitchen, for instance, the duo decided to paint the cabinets a deep blue, bring in a candy-colored retro-style refrigerator, and install light fixtures resembling those from a ship bought at Marblehead's Brass and Bounty. Essex Heritage also opted to refurbish the cottage's 1930s Crawford cast iron stove, a fixture that weighed more than 300 pounds, which required lugging it back to the mainland. It had to go across the field, go down the rocks, get on the boat, go through the harbor, Creston said. It's a little bit nuts. Beyond the daunting task of transporting everything to and from the island's rocky shores, there was another challenge. Almost all of the work on the cottage was done by Essex Heritage volunteers, a group of non-tradespeople who worked only on Wednesdays and when seas were rough or storms were in the forecast. Timelines were pushed back even farther. But this historical renovation had been a long time coming, as Creston and her team were reminded when they discovered the names of former Coast Guard members inscribed on old wall studs and dated April 1966. We opened up the ceiling. We opened up the walls, she explained. We saw all sorts of writing of past people who had worked on it over the years. As a nod to the renovators of years past, Creston and the team wrote their names too, dated 2023. Aside from decades-old doodles, the team found classic board and batten under the cottage's walls, a look that Creston had already outlined in her plans. That was totally validating as a design choice, she says, electing to preserve the old-school paneling style. And after opening the ceiling, the team discovered the original wooden subfloor from above was in excellent shape, so they decided to leave it exposed. It's dark, but this is what makes it feel like an antique cottage in New England, Creston adds. She hung a brass light fixture with hobnail milk glass shades in the center of the exposed beams, outfitting the rest of the home with nautical flags, wooden buoys, rope accents, and other marine-related touches. Creston sourced scores of nautical antiques and accessories from her favorite shops and down the coast of Maine, including Cabot Mill Antiques in Brunswick and Antiques USA in Arundel. I did so many road trips just trying to find things that felt like they would fit here because they didn't want it to look like somebody just decorated it that year. The whole point is that somebody's going to take the effort to rent this cottage, go on the boat, and make a whole excursion of it. The idea is for guests to step back in time away from screens and other modern interruptions and enjoy the salt air. When you arrive, you want it to feel like an experience. You want it to feel like something that was collected over time. And with that, we end today's reading. I thank you very much for listening and have a great week. In addition, and a little bit about the cottage. In addition to renting out the assistant keeper's cottage, available to Essex Heritage members of Voyager, Essex Heritage offers Baker's Island boat tours and opportunities to camp on the island during the summer months. For more details, go to bakersislandlight.org. And that ends the end of the article and today's reading in Yankee Magazine. Thank you very much for listening, and I wish you all a great week. Thank you.
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2: Here's the forecast for the Boston and South Shore area on the Talking Information Center from the National Weather Service. For today, mostly sunny, temperatures in the upper 70s. Overnight, partly cloudy, temperatures in the lower 60s. Thursday, mostly cloudy, temperatures near 80. The sun rose this morning at 6:26, setting at 6:52 this evening. 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
14: Good morning. This is the BBC World News for the 16th of September, 2026, read by Steve Hoff. Today, we start the news with news from Canada. Carney's new love-in with the EU has everything to do with Trump. Quote, wouldn't it be lovely if Canada was the 28th state of the European Union rather than the 51st state of the United States? End quote, asked Finland's president, Alexander Stubb, this summer. The question was rather tongue-in-cheek. U.S. President Donald Trump, who is currently locked in an escalating tariff tussle with Ottawa, has on a number of occasions declared his ambition to make Canada the 51st American state, causing deep offense among many Canadians. Finland is one of the EU's 27 member states and a close ally of Canada as a fellow Arctic nation. Teasing tones aside, President Stubb put his finger squarely on the pulse of a deepening EU-Canadian relations. Quote, Canada is more Europe-minded than most Europeans, is a smiling retort you often hear in Brussels at the moment. On Sunday, Canadian Prime Minister Mark Carney told reporters Canada was seeking a, quote, unique alliance with the EU. In a speech on Wednesday, European Commission President Ursula von der Leyen said she wanted to work, quote, on opening the door for Canada to be an EU, quote, associate member, which would involve closer ties on various sectors, including manufacturing and energy. The catalyst of this very public, ardent new love-in is Donald Trump. Just the other day, the U.S. president posted a map of North America on his Truth Social, including Canada and Greenland, a territory that is part of the EU country Denmark, all overlaid with the U.S. flag. Trade negotiations between the U.S. and Canada broke down late last month. European countries, which have been hit by their own Trump tariffs, have privately watched the spat play out with a mixture of interest and, for many, admiration. While the EU, led by the European Commission, simply accepted new blanket Trump tariffs without fighting back, Carney has prominently stood up to the U.S. president, swiftly imposing counter tariffs on the United States. When it comes to courting the EU, Canada appears to some to be even keener than one of the bloc's closest neighbors. Quote, Canada right now seems more interested than the UK to get as close to Brussels as possible as a non-member state, said Mark Leonard, director of the European Council on Foreign Relations think tank. It's remarkable. Canada, but not the UK, successfully joined the European Union's Security Action for Europe, which is shortened to SAFE, Defense Fund, earlier this year. The UK remained on the sidelines following a row over costs and political tensions. A summit designed to reset and improve EU-UK relations has just been delayed again over cross-channel differences. By contrast, this week, Carney is invited as a special guest to the European Commission's President's Annual State of the Union Address in Strasbourg, France, on Wednesday. That's today. Carney will hold a speech in the European Parliament there on Thursday, a day after President von der Leyen outlines the EU's political and policy priorities. Both officials' sides insist this is more than just blah, blah politics. As one EU diplomat put it to me, he was speaking on condition of anonymity so as to be able to discuss the subject freely. Carney and von der Leyen are both expected to mention plans to forge closer ties. Quote, as close as you can get without Canada actually becoming an EU member, the diplomat told me. The unofficial aim of both Brussels and Canada, I'm told, is to reduce reliance on Washington in several key areas. First, digital and tech development, in which the U.S. and China dominate. Then there is energy. Canada is rich in liquefied natural gas, LNG, the EU needs since it cut back its energy dependency on Russia. Next, raw materials and critical minerals. Canada has them in abundance. Trade and defense procurement. Canada has been on a, quote, buy European spree of late, purchasing German attack submarines, for example, and airborne early warning planes from Sweden's Saab. Its view appears to be, why reward the U.S. by buying American equipment after being slapped with trade tariffs amounting to 50% in some sectors? A Nanos opinion poll from April suggests that 4 in 5 Canadians favor strengthening ties with the EU. Close to 3 in 5 support Canada actually joining the bloc, though an Article 49 of the EU Constitution would appear to make that impossible. Without wanting to seem facetious, the European Union is not yet the Eurovision Song Contest, in which indisputably non-European Israel and Australia have controversially been allowed to compete. Back to trade. Ties between Canada and the EU are far from novel. The EU is already Canada's second largest trading partner, albeit far behind the U.S., which buys about 70% of Canadian exports. The far-reaching Comprehensive Economic and Trade Agreement, CETA, trade deal was agreed just under a decade ago and has been provisionally implemented, eliminating 99% of tariffs on Canadian good exports. Privately, European officials admit this renewed high-level courtship between Ottawa and Brussels has everything to do with the actions of Trump's second term in office. The U.S. president is now infamous among U.S. allies for what they view as his unpredictability and his penchants to use trade or security ties as leverage. There's a growing sense in Europe, which has since World War II looked to the U.S. as its closest ally abroad, and in Canada, whose economy has been intertwined with the U.S. for decades, that neither can no longer fully rely on Washington. They believe it's time to diversify. Quote, the Canadian government is committed to trade diversification, doubling non-U.S. trades in the next 10 years, and doing more with the European Union will be very key to achieving that target, said the president of the Canadian EU Trade and Investment Association. An even tighter Canadian-EU alliance, covering far more sectors than trade alone, would continue a recent trend of both parties to form new association agreements around the world. In Canada's case, this includes a sectoral deal with China, which raised international eyebrows earlier this year. EU insiders put all of this down to the, quote, Trump effect. Next article moves us a little closer to home. Magazine that was 132 years overdue returned to U.S. library. A 19th century magazine borrowed from a library in New Hampshire 132 years ago has finally been returned. Concord Public Library said the overdue September 1894 issue of the Century Illustrated Monthly magazine was returned last week after the library announced a freeze on fines. The magazine was 48,220 days overdue and would have incurred a fine of $12,055. The patron who returned the magazine, John, said it had been hanging around his house for decades, but he had no idea how it ended up in his house. He decided to return the magazine after reading about the library's fine freeze in a local paper. Quote, we've all witnessed many happy faces since announcing our fine freeze, Concord Public Library wrote on Facebook. Of course, we expected long overdue books to be returned, but certainly not something from the late 19th century. Concord Public Library declared a year-long amnesty on overdue fines from September 1st, 2026, with plans to evaluate the effects of a fine-free library. Understandably, it won't be placed back in circulation, but perhaps it deserves a spot in the Concord room. The Post on social media said, referring to a section of the library dedicated to local history. Quote, thankfully, he won't have to pay the and $55 fine for being 48,220 days overdue. Next, Trump says the Kennedy Center to close as court rules his name must stay off the building. The Kennedy Center board has voted to close the Performing Arts Center for 2 years, just as a U.S. judge blocked it from adding President Donald Trump's name back to the building. In May, the same judge ordered the removal of Trump's name and blocked its temporary closure for proposed renovations. The board, which is chaired by Trump and includes his cabinet members and allies, approved a resolution in August to add the inscription, quote, renovated and restored by President Donald J. Trump to the venue. Trump announced the addition of his name to the institution, among other rebranding measures across the nation's capital last year. A judge's written order came less than an hour before the center's board voted on the closure. This is the third time it has approved closing the center since February amid legal challenges to Trump's work to take greater control of the institution, but there is a chance the center's doors could stay open despite Tuesday's vote. Trump wrote on Truth Social that the board voted, quote, almost unanimously to close the venue for safety reasons. While the closing, quote, will take place immediately, Trump said renovations cannot begin until the court rules on the board's approved name and vowed to take the case to the Supreme Court if it is a negative ruling. He added that the U.S. Department of Justice would ask for expedited approval and that he had raised $17 million for the center to keep it afloat. Also in August, the board approved a resolution to rename the campus the, quote, President Donald J. Trump Plaza if $100 million was raised for the renovations. Congress has approved more than $250 million for renovations as well. However, the center cannot close unless the federal judge, Christopher Cooper, lifts a temporary block that he put in place in May requiring that it stay open while a lawsuit brought by board member Joyce Beatty goes ahead. Cooper had said the board could return and request the block to be lifted, provided it came to a decision to close in a prudent manner. The request is expected to be made by Friday, CNN reported. Beatty, an Ohio congresswoman and a Democrat, said on Tuesday that the center had planned for years to undergo phased renovations while still putting on some performances instead of fully shutting. She blamed Trump's attempt at renaming for the departures of audience and artists, telling the BBC he, quote, only cares about the Kennedy Center for his vanity, end quote. That is wrong, and it is a breach of his fiduciary duties as a trustee. Congress established the Kennedy Center as a living memorial to President Kennedy, and I am proud to defend this cherished institution. In February, 2025, Trump replaced several trustees on the board, which then decided in December to rename the institution. New lettering bearing Trump's full name was affixed to the center's front portico the following day. The changes were followed by cancellations by artists booked at the venue and a drop in ticket sales. Most of the legal challenges to Trump's changes focus on the fact that Congress established the center as a memorial to President John F. Kennedy, who was assassinated in 1963, while detractors say that means Congress must approve changes to the memorial. Trump has argued that he has the power to act. Quote, simply put, defendants cannot install memorials for President Trump or anyone or anything else at the Kennedy Center without Congress's blessing, Judge Cooper said in his written order on Tuesday. He said the board's proposal to add language to the name of the center and its surrounding campus bucks a federal court order and a statute Congress enacted. That statute marks a decision by lawmakers to memorialize Kennedy and no one else at the center bearing his name, the order said. The Kennedy Center administration told the board on Sunday that the arts institution was on the brink of bankruptcy, the Washington Post reported, saying the center was in a precarious fiscal position and would not be able to cover payroll obligations and routine maintenance contracts within a matter of weeks. Trump has said it is, quote, in a virtual state of collapse, and the center's leadership has said the building is unsafe for continued occupancy, pointing to part of the ceiling falling in recently, but others dispute that it must be closed. The Kennedy Center did not immediately respond to the BBC's request for comment. Next, Maduro ally pleads guilty in $195 million money laundering case in U.S. court. Alex Saab, a former Venezuelan official and aide to ex-Venezuelan President Nicolas Maduro, has pleaded guilty to money laundering charges in the U.S. The U.S. case against Saab has been closely watched as Maduro and his wife face trial next year in New York on weapons and drug charges, which they deny. As part of the plea deal, Saab, 54 years old, must forfeit $195 million and agree to cooperate fully with U.S. prosecutors. He could face up to 20 years in prison. Next, Rick Reiner will not face the death penalty if convicted of killing his parents, prosecutors say. Prosecutors will not seek the death penalty against Nick Reiner, who is accused of murdering his parents, Hollywood director Rob Reiner, and his wife, Michelle Reiner. Los Angeles District Attorney Nathan Hochman said prosecutors made the decision after, quote, a rigorous review and the wishes of Reiner's loved ones. We did speak with Rick Reiner's siblings, and they made their views very clear, Hochman told reporters ahead of the pretrial hearing on Wednesday. Prosecutors said this meant the maximum punishment Rick Reiner will face is life in prison without the possibility of parole if convicted. Next, headline, I got paid $5,000 to move to a place I'd never heard of. When Brianna Bairuti looked back on her former life in the city of Portland, Oregon, she says that she had been financially, quote, drowning. I was absolutely living paycheck to paycheck. Every time the smallest thing came up, it was like, oh gosh, the kids need shoes. How am I going to afford that? As a single parent, everything falls on my shoulders. Last year, Brianna left Portland. Thing came up. It was like, oh gosh, the kids need shoes. How am I going to afford that? As a single parent, everything falls on

the population growth. The relocation had been a revelation to her finances. She continues to work remotely for the same bank, so her annual salary of $107,000 is unchanged. But she has been able to buy a home for the first time, and her mortgage is less than she used to pay in rent. In Portland, she was paying rent of $1,290 a month for an apartment, while the combined cost of her mortgage, home insurance, and property tax for her home in Muncie is $1,100. Add to the fact that the state income tax is lower in Indiana, and that her car insurance and energy bills have also fallen, and Brianna says she is $600 a month better off. I'm able to live my life more than I was before, she says. When my kids want something, I'm much more inclined to say yes. The quality of life has increased dramatically. Brianna is not alone in swapping a big city for a smaller one. As the cost of living continues to bite in the U.S., many of the biggest cities are seeing their populations fall as people leave in search of cheaper property. A 2025 report from the National Association of Realtors found that for people moving to a different state, affordability has been the primary reason. As a result, big cities from the likes of New York City and Los Angeles to Portland, Oregon, have seen a dip in their populations in recent years, further fueled by the greatly increased acceptance of remote working since the COVID-19 pandemic. By contrast, some small towns and cities across the U.S., such as Muncie, are seeing their populations rise after decades of decline. The number of people who live in Muncie hit 65,466 last year, official figures showed. This is up from 65,100. And 94 in 2020, but is still way down from its population of 71,828 in 1990. To help it stand out from the crowd and encourage remote workers to move there from outside Indiana, Muncie's local council offers them $5,000 in cash to cover their relocation costs. It does this via a website called Make My Move, which lists several such location support schemes offered by similar small cities and towns across the U.S. These pay Make My Move a subscription fee. Other incentive locations offer potential new residents are complimentary cinema tickets, restaurant vouchers, and even free bottles of wine. Brianna and her children are one of around 100 families who have moved to Muncie through the Make My Move program. She says she hadn't heard of the city before. Across the U.S., Make My Move says it has helped 1,000 people in total relocate last year and is on target to increase that to 1,500 this year. Scientist Elena Christostomo also used the relocation support scheme to swap a big city for a small town. In 2024, she

0: relocated from San Diego, California to Jacksonville, a town of 17,700 people in rural Illinois. The move was backed by the Jacksonville Regional Economic Development Corporation, which gave her $5,000 in cash plus a, quote, quality of life package worth $4,000, which included free gym memberships and golf passes. The Economic Development Corporation says that while the region is, quote, already a great place to live, the support scheme helps to sweeten the deal. Elena was spending $3,000 renting a one-bedroom apartment in San Diego. Now she owns a three-bedroom home with a mortgage of $1,868. At the same time, her salary has gone up 22% since after she changed jobs, and her commute has gone down from a 15-minute drive to a just 1 minute. I never thought I'd be able to afford a house on my own. I always thought I'd need a partner, and even then, in San Diego, it would have been tough, she says. It's just more freeing. There's more security and independence. While both Brianna and Elena have no regrets, they do admit there are some drawbacks to their new lives. These include the narrower range of activities and restaurant choices, leaving behind friends and family, and for Brianna, the difficulty of settling her children into new schools. And while in Portland, Brianna enjoyed walking to parks and shops, she now relies on her car to get anywhere. But overall, she says she is thrilled. Quote, I have the biggest savings I've ever had in my life. I'm a homeowner, and I can do things with my kids. We actually went on a vacation for the first time in my youngest life. Let's move on to the UK. Village votes to leave the UK over asylum housing plan. Residents of the Oxfordshire village have voted to become independent from the UK in a symbolic referendum held in protests at plans to house more than 1,000 migrants at a former military base. Villagers in Piddington, near Bicester, voted on Tuesday over the Home Office proposals to house up to 1,256 male asylum seekers at nearby Ministry of Defense, Bicester. The referendum was organized by the parish council, and out of 312 votes, 285 voted to leave. 26 voted no, and one paper ballot was spoiled. The culture secretary told the BBC Breakfast the government would not consider the migrant housing proposal. Piddington's 350 residents were invited to cast their ballot in a small box outside the village hall. Delivering the results, Parish Council Vice Chair Susanna Pardon said, quote, we are Piddington, the village that roars, end quote. Parish Council Chair Tim McNally added, this is an example of democracy in action. We went into this village hall as underdogs. We had a plucky idea. We have given a message to the world. Shadow Home Secretary Chris Philip said the vote should be a, quote, wake-up call for the government. Philip, who visited the village earlier this week, said it was, quote, sending a message on behalf of the whole country. The whole country is sick of illegal immigrants being allowed to enter our country and get accommodated, whether it's in hotels, flats, or military sites. Culture Secretary Lisa Nandy said that reconsidering the Ministry of Defense Bicester plan would not be fair. Quote, the alternative would be to ask communities who have already seen their local community quadruple in size to take more of the load. And I think that's deeply unfair, she said. Nandy said Piddington was not actually unusual, adding, in my constituency, there are particular streets where that has happened to the community. But she said the government was listening to the Piddington campaigners. Women in the village said, quote, life as we know it will be destroyed if the plans went ahead. More than 130 female residents have written to every female member of parliament to share their concerns. As a fellow woman, you will understand the serious risks this will expose us to. Our safety, our security, and our freedoms are under threat. We do not feel safe walking our streets. Local politicians and charities have said that they were, quote, astounded by the government's proposal and said the location was not suitable for such a use. Next, petrol and diesel prices raises push UK petrol and diesel prices raises push UK inflation higher. Raises in petroleum, diesel, and airfares push the UK inflation up to its highest level in 5 months in the year to August. Inflation accelerated to 3.1% from 2.9%, according to the Office of National Statistics. The cost of filling up a vehicle soared in August as the conflict in the Middle East continues to disrupt global oil supplies. Petrol prices jumped to their highest in nearly 4 years, while diesel also rocketed. Meanwhile, the cost of flying jumped during a key month of summer getaways. Next, Burnham rejects, quote, tax and spend socialist comments. Andy Burnham has insisted he is prepared to take, quote, difficult decisions on the economy. After a former Bank of England chief economist said investors were worried about his willingness to cut spending. Andy Haldane, who has advised Burnham on the economy, claimed financial markets had grown weary of his economic plans and now considered his premiership a, quote, traditional tax and spend socialist government, end quote. But the PM rejected this, adding that he would not take risks with the economy and had already made difficult choices since taking office. It comes as recent rises to the cost of UK borrowing worsened the political options facing the government ahead of next month's budget. Haldane said the prime minister was facing a straight choice between raising taxes and cutting spending at the yearly spending statement due the 28th of October. In an interview with LBC on Tuesday, he urged him not to raise taxes further, but said investors are questioning whether he was prepared to risk anger from Labour backbenchers by making reductions in public expenditures. The financial Achilles heel of this government thus far has been its unwillingness or inability to cut public spending, he told the radio station. Within financial markets, we've gone from the cautious optimism of the summer months to the studied skepticism of September. The market now suspects that this is a traditional tax and spend socialist government with better TikTok videos. And in a related article, call to raise tax thresholds among union demands ahead of the budget. Unions who donate to labor will meet John Healey on Thursday to press home their demands ahead of the next month's budget. Unite, the UK's second biggest union, has called for a reversal of the freezing of tax threshold that see the lowest paid drawing into paying taxes. The union leader, Sharon Graham, said she told Andy Burnham that the cut to the winter fuel allowance carried out under former Prime Minister Sir Keir Starmer was a, quote, disgrace, adding, what you need to do is winter fuel in reverse, something that says to everyday people, I am on your side. The call is one of a number of policy proposals unions are talking to with the Chancellor, including increasing taxes on tech companies. Burnham said freezing the tax thresholds had come up on the doorsteps when he was campaigning to return to Westminster as MP for Makerfield. In her last budget, then-Chancellor Rachel Reeves froze tax thresholds until 2031. The basic rate of 20% is paid on annual earnings between 12,500 English pounds and 50,200 pounds. The higher rate of 40% is paid on earnings between 50 English pounds and 125 English pounds. By not uprating those rates in line with inflation, more lower paid people have paid tax for the first time, and more better off workers, including public service workers such as senior nurses, police officers, and teachers, are now paying tax at a higher rate. That tax threshold of around 12,500 English pounds, if that hadn't been frozen over the past few years, it would have moved up to around 16,000 pounds. People at the lower end are paying eye-watering amounts of tax. Moving on to Asia. China tightens travel restrictions for its citizens. China has imposed a range of sweeping new rules restricting travel in and out of the country in a move that observers say will give the government even more control over its citizens. Citizens deemed to have, quote, harmed China, national security, or interest while overseas can also be barred from leaving China for up to 3 years. But the law also says that it will apply to anyone considered a threat to the country's industrial or technological security. China keeps close security on sectors such as semiconductors and AI, as the race between Beijing and Washington for tech dominance heats up. According to reports, travel restrictions were earlier imposed on some executives from these industries. In March, co-founders of Manus, an AI company that had been acquired by Meta, were reportedly barred from leaving China. Under the new rules, border officials are now also required to advise Chinese nationals against traveling to countries and regions deemed, quote, high risk. Even prior to the new rules being announced, some people were already restricted from going to certain countries. Civil servants were among the earliest groups subjected to these controls, which later expanded to include state-owned enterprise employees and ordinary citizens. According to an ex-civil servant, employees had to apply and explain their reasons for overseas travel, and not all requests were approved. For example, trips to visit relatives were more likely to be approved than tourism trips. It is mainly to prevent corrupt officials from fleeing or transferring assets abroad, he said. For more senior officials, it may also be intended to prevent the disclosure of state secrets. China was largely cut off from the world under Mao's decades-long regime, and international travel only became a part of life for Chinese people in the 1990s, after China underwent a series of reforms and opening up. The new rules could also affect citizens who work in areas such as human rights. This is another tool designed to control what Chinese citizens do and say overseas. In some cases, in order to prevent individuals from criticizing the Chinese government overseas or to punish their rights advocacy activities, state security authorities directly refuse to issue passports. And this article, I'm not sure how you could classify this, but it comes under the European headline. U.S. accuses Russia of trying to kill Ukrainian allies overseas. The U.S. Department of Justice, the DOJ, has accused Russia of plotting to murder Ukrainian allies in the U.S. and Europe. In a statement on Tuesday, the DOJ charged 5 men allegedly connected to the Russian intelligence service. The men were accused of paying or trying to pay people in the U.S. and overseas to target those aligned or perceived to be aligned with Ukraine. It's our job to stop America's adversaries from unleashing violence and terror on American soil, Attorney General Todd Blanche. All those accused remain at large. Kremlin spokesperson Dmitry Peskov told reporters on Wednesday Moscow will not comment until it hears or sees any credible evidence or tangible facts. Washington has charged all five men with participating in a conspiracy to finance terrorism, which carries a maximum sentence of 20 years in prison. Three of the defendants are high-ranking members of the Russian Intelligence Service network. Among them are Russian father and son, Yuri Krasimov, 63, and Kirill Krasimov, 27. Krasimov Sr. was a colonel in the Russian Intelligence Service, and his son is an officer in the Federal Security Service of Russia. The third high-ranking suspect is Onis Romagaza, a 35-year-old Cuban national who the U.S. describes as an influential member of the Cuban diaspora living in Russia, who have coordinated attacks for the RIS network. Then there's also this 35-year-old and a 22-year-old. The pair are accused of recruiting and attempting to recruit U.S.-based individuals to surveil and attempt to murder a prominent U.S.-based Russian dissident. The FBI's James Barnicle said the group conspired to intimidate, threaten, or murder people on U.S. soil and around the world. One of the incidents is as recent as this summer. The DOJ described how the RIS network was able to recruit someone in the U.S. to surveil and eventually murder a Russian dissident in the U.S. The two Cubans living in Russia are said to have offered an additional $40,000 if the U.S. resident could, quote, eliminate the dissident. Last month, Polish Prime Minister Donald Tusk said authorities had detained an individual allegedly working for the Kremlin who was plotting to murder an American-Ukrainian citizen in Warsaw. In 2024, German authorities were reportedly warned by U.S. intelligence of a Russian plot to kill Armin Papapriga, the head of Germany's biggest arms company, Rheinmetall. Moscow has dismissed the accusation at the time, with Kremlin spokesperson Peskov saying, quote, "It's all presented in a style of another fake story, so such reports cannot be taken seriously." And finally, from the Middle East, Saudi Arabia says it shot down a Houthi drone south of Mecca. Saudi Arabia intercepted and destroyed a Houthi drone south of the Islamic holy city of Mecca on Tuesday evening, according to a spokesman of the Saudi-led coalition in Yemen. Mecca, which is the home of Islam's most sacred shrine and the focal point of the Hajj pilgrimage, was a disgraceful act. The 57-nation Organization of Islamic Cooperation said attacks on Mecca and Medina province, where Islam's second holiest site is located, constituted, quote, unacceptable and intolerable transgression. But the Houthis, an Iran-backed terror group, that controls much of Western Yemen, denied targeting Mecca and accused Saudi Arabia of, quote, fabrications and lies. The U.S. Embassy in Saudi Arabia issued a, quote, reconsider travel advisory, warning that Houthi attacks had targeted cities, infrastructure, airports, military bases, and diplomatic facilities and energy facilities. And finally, here's how to catch up on sleep the right way. Just 2 hours of extra sleep can help reverse the damage from a bad night. But early nights and lie-ins should be wielded with caution. A bit of extra sleep can be especially tempting for those of us who don't get enough sleep during the week. Adults are generally advised to aim for around 7 to 9 hours, while it is thought that most adolescents need between 8 and 10 hours. But that is not always possible. Which leads to the million-dollar question. If you aren't sleeping enough during the week, should you sleep in on the weekend? And if you do, can you blunt the effects of short sleep? How's that for a cliffhanger? I'll read more of that article tomorrow. So we've run out of time, so we'll be back tomorrow with more from the BBC World News. Have a great day.
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2: Here's the forecast for the Boston and South Shore area on the Talking Information Center from the National Weather Service. For today, mostly sunny, temperatures in the upper 70s. Overnight, partly cloudy, temperatures in the lower 60s. Thursday, mostly cloudy, temperatures near 80. The sun rose this morning at 6:26, setting at 6:52 this evening. Stay tuned for more heading your way next on the Talking Information Center.
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6: 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J.M. Framingham.
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7: Hello, this is Jane from the Talking Information Center. Today we will be reading from the Wednesday, September 16th, 2026 edition of Reuters News. Warsh's words may matter more than the anticipated Fed rate hike, by Howard Schneider. The Federal Reserve is expected on Wednesday to hike interest rates for the first time since 2023, a decision driven by stubbornly high inflation and a global rise in borrowing costs that will heighten scrutiny of how U.S. Central Bank Chief Kevin Warsh describes the first monetary policy change on his watch. Raising rates will fly in the face of what President Donald Trump envisioned when he named Warsh to lead the Fed earlier this year, saying he expected his appointee to lower them. The president recently threatened to impose new import tariffs if the Fed does not reduce the cost of borrowing. But lifting the Fed's policy rate by a quarter of a percentage point to the 3.75% to 4% range is a step that has become almost inevitable, with inflation seemingly stuck above the central bank's 2% target, long-term global borrowing costs shifting higher, and Warsh facing doubts about his willingness to go against Trump's demands. The pressing question now is how Warsh frames the policy decision and whether global bond investors see it as a credible response to inflation that has been above target for more than 5 years and which has moved up since the start of Trump's current term in the White House. If they hike and it is unanimous, that is a strong signal, particularly if accompanying economic projections show policymakers anticipate another rate hike this year, and perhaps again in 2027, said Robert Sawkin, chief U.S. economist at PGIM. Though Warsh says he wants to avoid saying too much about the rate path, Sawkin, who sees three U.S. hikes in the cards, said the Fed chief's speech at the Jackson Hole Economic Symposium in Wyoming last month included language that would fit the moment. I look at this as a cousin to his guidance at Jackson Hole, that if inflation does not move back down with sufficient speed, we have more work to do, Sawkin said. What would be challenging is if he sounds dovish and says this is a small calibration. Markets would react poorly to that. Inflation stuck above 2% target. The Fed is due to release its monetary policy statement at 2 p.m. Eastern Time, along with updated quarterly economic projections that will include officials' estimates of the appropriate year-end policy rate. The group was evenly divided in the projections released in June, with 9 of 19 feeling that rates would need to rise by at least a quarter of a percentage point by the end of 2026. And 9 anticipating they could remain where they are or drop a quarter of a percentage point. Warsh, who dislikes the dot plot chart of rate projections, did not submit one of his own. Since then, support for a rate hike has been building. Three policymakers dissented in favor of a rate increase at the July 28th through 29th meeting, and several others have said since that they were ready to raise rates unless inflation showed signs of falling soon. It has not. The Personal Consumption Expenditures Price Index, the measure the Fed uses for its 2% target, increased at a 3.7% annual pace in June and July after a steady rise through much of last year. Data due on September 30th is expected to show little, if any, change. Though many economists still feel inflation pressure is likely to ease eventually, oil's recent rise back above $100 a barrel, Trump's unveiling of fresh tariffs on Canada, and his threats of more import duties and continued economic growth amid an AI spending boom have raised enough risk for Fed officials to consider taking action. Warsh acknowledged as much in his recent Jackson Hole speech, saying policymakers needed to be confident that underlying inflation is moving to our objective clearly and at sufficient speed, while noting recent data do not tell me that underlying trends have meaningfully improved. The bond markets pull. The global bond market is also pulling the Fed towards higher rates. Yields on the 10-year U.S. Treasury, for example, on Tuesday climbed above 5% to a 19-year high. The across-the-board rise in rates has convinced many economists and investors of a secular trend towards higher borrowing costs independent of inflation, issuer risks, or other factors that determine market-based rates. That sort of shift would mean short-term rates would need to rise just for a central bank to maintain the same monetary policy footing. As it is, many Fed officials, including Warsh, feel the central bank's current policy stance is not pressuring the economy much. Global bond market dynamics may be one reason the Trump administration could tacitly welcome a Fed hike. Upending well-baked-in rate hike expectations could intensify questions about Warsh's inflation-fighting credibility, leading to even higher long-term rates if investors anticipate rising inflation and demand more compensation for it. Yields on government bonds like the 10-year Treasury are benchmarks for consumer credit items, like home mortgages, which still carry elevated financing costs despite Trump's pledge to make life more affordable, an issue that may figure heavily in his party's effort to keep control of Congress in the midterm elections in November. Market pricing currently puts the odds of a hike on Wednesday at greater than 90%. That expectation is not in itself a reason to hike, and Warsh, in his Jackson Hole speech, cautioned against the hall of mirrors that can trap officials if they start adopting the views of financial markets that are, in turn, reflecting what they hear from the Fed. There seems to have been a market echo chamber pushing up expectations despite a limited amount of incoming data. Standard Chartered analysts John Davies and Steve Englander wrote in a note, arguing the Fed should remain on hold this week. There is a very low cost to waiting. But whether a rate hike is characterized as a one-off, a first step with others perhaps to follow, depending on incoming data, or some other formulation, Warsh's post-meeting press conference will be as important as the policy decision itself. There's a ton of risk around this meeting, and especially the press conference. Robin Brooks, a senior fellow at the Brookings Institution, wrote on Substack, with investors pricing 4 rate hikes between now and next June, Warsh will be asked over and over where he stands on that, and I'm not sure there's a good way for him to respond. The big risk is that he comes off as dovish relative to what markets price, in which case we end up with a long-end bond sell-off, even though he's hiked to anchor those very same yields. Robust U.S. retail sales underscore economy's resilience, inflation pressures building, by Lucia Mutakani. U.S. retail sales rebounded sharply in August as households boosted purchases of a range of goods while also spending more at restaurants and bars, reinforcing the economy's resilience even as consumers grow more anxious about high inflation. The stronger-than-expected report from the Commerce Department on Wednesday prompted economists to upgrade their gross domestic product growth estimates for the third quarter. Together with other data on Wednesday showing a surge in import prices last month, strong demand sealed the argument for a widely anticipated interest rate increase from the Federal Reserve later in the day, economists said. The reports followed data this month showing producer and consumer prices accelerated in August, while the labor market regained its poise after wobbling through much of the summer. This reaffirms that the economy is more than capable of handling higher interest rates, providing the Fed plenty of scope to hike to get inflation under control, said Bradley Saunders, North America economist at Capital Economics. Retail sales jumped 1.2% last month, the largest increase since March, after a revised 0.5% drop in July, the Commerce Department's Census Bureau said. Economists polled by Reuters had forecast retail sales, which are mostly goods and are not adjusted for inflation, would rebound 0.8% after a previously reported 0.6% drop in July. The decline in July was the first in 9 months. Sales increased 6% on a year-over-year basis in August. Last month's increase also partially reflected higher gasoline prices, which lifted receipts at service stations by 3.1%. Households have continued to spend despite stubbornly high inflation because of the oil price shock and supply chain strains from the U.S.-Israeli war with Iran. Consumers have, however, become more selective and are seeking lower-priced goods. Spending is being supported by steady wage growth and recent stock market gains. Households are also saving less and tapping into their nest eggs. But with gasoline prices rising sharply this month and inflation-adjusted wages declining, August's retail sales pace is unsustainable. Lower-income households are struggling to keep pace with rising energy and food prices, economists said. Consumer sentiment deteriorated this month. More consumers are losing their purchasing power, said Scott Anderson, chief U.S. economist at BMO Capital Markets. We expect this to be an increasing drag on real consumer spending growth in the fourth quarter and into 2027. Healthy retail sales reports like this one are more dependent than ever on continued household wealth gains. The broad rise in sales last month was led by a 2.6% increase in receipts at non-store retailers, likely boosted by households restocking for the new school year, as well as the fading drag from an earlier-than-usual Amazon Prime sales promotion. Sales at clothing stores climbed 0.7%, also likely lifted by back-to-school purchases. Receipts at vehicle and parts dealers rose 0.6%, while those at furniture stores gained 0.9%. Electronics and appliance store sales jumped 1.6%, and receipts at sporting goods, hobby, musical instrument, and book retailers were 1.2% higher. But receipts at building material and garden equipment retailers fell 0.2%. Sales at food service and drinking places, the only services component in the report, increased 1.2% after edging up 0.5% in July. This category is considered a key measure of household finances. Core retail sales surge. Retail sales, excluding automobiles, gasoline, building materials, and food services, surged 1.4% last month, the largest gain since September of 2024, after an unrevised 0.4% decline in July. Economists had forecast these so-called core retail sales, which correspond most closely with the consumer spending component of gross domestic product, would rise 0.4%. Economists at Goldman Sachs raised their GDP growth estimate for the July through September quarter by a half percentage point to a 3% annualized rate. Their counterparts at J.P. Morgan boosted their estimate to a 3.5% pace from a 2.75% rate. The economy grew at a 1.5% pace last quarter. Growth prospects for this quarter were boosted by a separate report from the Census Bureau showing business inventories jumped 0.8% in July. Financial markets expected the U.S. Central Bank to raise its benchmark overnight interest rates by 25 basis points to the 3.75 to 4% range on Wednesday. Stocks on Wall Street were mostly higher. The dollar gained versus a basket of currencies. U.S. Treasury yields slipped. A third report from the Labor Department's Bureau of Labor Statistics showed that import prices rebounded 0.7% last month among solid increases in the cost of capital and consumer goods after declining by 0.3% for two straight months. Economists had forecast import prices, which exclude tariffs, would rise 0.4%. In the 12 months through August, import prices soared 7%, the largest increase since August of 2022, after advancing 6.1% in July. The strength in import prices suggested inflation could rise further in the coming months. The government last week reported accelerations in consumer and producer prices in August. Imported capital goods prices increased 0.9% last month, boosted by higher costs for computers, peripherals, and semiconductors, industrial and service machinery, as well as telecommunications equipment. They rose 1% in July. Prices of imported computers, peripherals, and semiconductors increased 19.1% year-on-year. The artificial intelligence build-out is driving up prices for imported capital goods. Prices for imported consumer goods, excluding automotives, rebounded 0.5% after two straight monthly decreases. The cost of imported automotive vehicles, parts, and engines was unchanged. Prices of imported fuel slipped 0.1%, declining for a third straight month. Imported food prices edged up 0.1%. The moderation is likely temporary as crude oil prices have risen above $100 a barrel. Excluding food and fuel, Import prices jumped 0.8% after rising 0.3% in July. The so-called core imported inflation increased 5.6% in the 12 months through August. Progress on inflation simply isn't good enough, said Aaron Klatchkin, financial market economist at Nationwide. After today, we're looking for another 25 basis point hike before year end. Additional tightening is possible. UN chief sounds alarm on AI risk after Trump plays it down, by Anthony Slodkowski. From the United Nations, UN Secretary General Antonio Guterres warned world leaders on Wednesday that rapidly advancing artificial intelligence poses risks that cannot be ignored, putting him at odds with President Donald Trump, who has argued existing safeguards are sufficient. Speaking ahead of next week's UN General Assembly gathering in New York, Guterres told reporters the need for stronger oversight would be a major focus of his talks with global leaders coming to the city. We cannot afford to ignore concerns that have been raised, especially by those on the front lines of the development of AI, said Guterres. It's the first responsibility of any government to protect its citizens, including from the threats of artificial intelligence. Public alarm about the potential danger posed by AI is growing after Anthropic researcher Jacob Coxon said last week he had resigned, in part because, quote, people building AI earnestly believe that it could kill us all by the end of the decade, end quote. Leaders of some of the industry's largest companies called for slowing the pace of the technology's development. Trump said on Monday that the U.S. already has guardrails in place to regulate and prosecute AI companies, playing down concerns expressed by industry leaders. Guterres has long pushed for global governance of AI. In 2023, the U.N. created a 39-member advisory body on AI, with members including tech company executives, government officials, and academics from countries such as the U.S., Russia, and Japan. The UN Security Council may also meet next week on AI during the annual gathering of world's leaders in New York, diplomats said. The 15-member council met for the first time on artificial intelligence in 2023. Guterres said the countries with the greatest capacity at the frontiers of AI should establish mechanisms of contact, of exchange of information, and some common guardrails in order to avoid this race to the bottom that could one day lead to a gigantic disaster at the global level. Trump has said that China would benefit from the doubt being cast on AI development. He's scheduled to meet Chinese President Xi Jinping next week in Washington. Reuters previously reported that the two countries were planning a separate meeting in mid-September to discuss the risks of AI led by lower-level government officials. We need a shared understanding of how to advance the safe, secure, and responsible development of AI while identifying when increasingly powerful systems may require stronger safeguards or additional measures to manage potential risks, Guterres said on Wednesday. Deep in Trump country, a revolt against corporate money could reshape political spending, by Brad Brooks. Columbia Falls, Montana. More than 15 years after the U.S. Supreme Court reshaped American politics with its Citizens United campaign finance ruling, Montana voters will decide this November whether to make their state the first in the nation to bar corporations from spending money on elections through a ballot initiative. It's a test case for a novel legal strategy that sidesteps the 2010 ruling rather than challenging it head on, and taps into growing bipartisan anger over the pervasiveness of so-called dark money in elections. Americans are losing the belief that they have any influence over our politics, said Tom Moore, a lawyer with the Center for American Progress left-leaning think tank in Washington and the legal architect of the movement. With similar coordinated efforts underway in over 30 states, Montana could help set a critical precedent, experts say, and potentially lead to another showdown at the Supreme Court. Hawaii's legislature passed a similar law earlier this year, inspired by those behind the effort here. that the measure made the ballot in Montana, a deeply conservative state that President Donald Trump won by nearly 20 points in 2024, may seem surprising at first. But in a place where robber barons once ran wild, people remain deeply suspicious of money in politics, according to interviews with voters, historians, and political scientists. It's a sentiment widely shared across the United States. A Brennan Center for Justice survey this year found that 79% of Americans across parties would support a constitutional amendment to restore limits on political spending. No independent public polling has been done on Initiative 194, dubbed the Montana Plan. It has been championed by populist Democrat Sam Forstag in his run for the U.S. House of Representatives and former Republican Governor Mark Racicot, though the state Republican Party and some business groups are opposed. Steve Hadnagy, a self-described conservative libertarian in the copper mining town of Butte, said he plans to vote yes on I-194 to prevent corporate money flowing in from out of state. They're dumping millions of dollars into elections here, setting up the candidates they want in power, who will do what they ask, he said. I think people want to do something about that. Dark money. In Citizens United, the Supreme Court ruled that corporations and unions have a First Amendment right to spend unlimited money on elections independent of individual campaigns, giving rise to super PACs and 501c4 nonprofits, or C4s, which can spend unlimited dark money on elections without disclosing their donors. Known corporate contributions to federal outside political groups rose from $13 million in 2010 to more than $600 million so far this year, according to Open Secrets. In Montana, independent political expenditures rose from $33,000 in 2008 to $162 million in 2024, according to the Transparent Election Initiative, the group behind the Montana Plan, based on Open Secrets data. And that's just the money that's possible to track. No one knows how much corporate spending is pouring into elections, said Greg Holman, a longtime campaign finance expert at Public Citizen, a consumer advocacy group. The Montana Plan doesn't attempt to overturn Citizens United. It works around it by targeting corporate powers rather than corporate rights. Corporate powers are granted by state governments, which have the authority to redefine or revoke them. I-194 would bar all artificial persons from political spending, including unions, C4s, and any corporation doing business in the state, even if they're not chartered in Montana. It would not stop wealthy individuals from spending freely, but they would no longer be able to do so anonymously. Jeff Mangan, Montana's former commissioner of political practices, the state agency that monitors and enforces campaign finance and disclosure laws, now leads the Transparent Election Initiative and spearheads the Montana effort. He said one of the biggest impacts of the flood of corporate cash into politics is that elected officials no longer answer to their constituents first. Sitting members of Congress must now raise tens of thousands of dollars a day to remain competitive, he said. So when that's their priority, somebody gets pushed aside, and it's generally the voters, Mangan said. Legal scrutiny. Opposition to the plan has been led by Montana's business community. Lorraine Clarno, CEO of the Kalispell Chamber of Commerce, said her group has used contributions from local businesses to educate the public about other ballot measures, from school levies to jail funding. The Montana Chamber of Commerce filed an unsuccessful lawsuit to keep the initiative off the ballot, and its president, Todd O'Hare, said he views I-194 as plainly unconstitutional. Legal experts are split. Loyola University law professor Justin Levitt called the initiative bold and unusual, saying it could force the Supreme Court to weigh the free speech rights it granted corporations in 2010 against decades of legal precedent, upholding the state's power to define what corporations are permitted to do. Richard Hazen, a UCLA law professor, is more skeptical of the effort, calling it an end run around Citizens United that is likely to be rejected by the court's conservative majority. There's no question that what happens here could reverberate widely. Versions of I-194 are active or under consideration in some 32 states, either as potential ballot initiatives or pending legislation, according to Moore, who works directly with organizers nationwide. The power of the ballot. Distrust of corporate power runs deep in Montana. In the late 1800s, an urban initiatives or pending legislation, according to Moore, who works directly with organizers nationwide. The power of the ballot. Distrust of corporate

It didn't matter. People in Montana have used the power of the ballot to take back power for well over 100 years, Waller said. Former Forest Service smoke jumper and union leader Forstag, a Democrat running for Montana's 1st Congressional District, has made the initiative central to his campaign. This is the issue that's woven throughout all the broken systems that we're stuck on the wrong end of as working people, Forstag said in an interview during a campaign stop in Columbia Falls. This formerly blue-collar town was built around a now-shuttered aluminum factory, and locals complain they're being priced out by wealthy transplants from Texas and California. Independent voter Keith Meehan, 52, snagged a pro-Montana plan yard sign at Forstag's rally and sank it into his front yard. He recalled a time when elections weren't just determined by negative flyers, robocalls, and TV advertisement. People used to listen to what every candidate had to say, he said. It would be awesome to have a more level playing field again. NASDAQ and S&P 500 climb as oil retreat tempers pre-Fed jitters. By Tharunya Lakshmi. The NASDAQ composite and the S&P 500 rose following a two-day slide, helped by a retreat in oil prices as investors held their breath for the Federal Reserve's interest rate decision on Wednesday. Technology shares and chip makers rose, while energy and financials were lower. NVIDIA gained nearly 2% and was the top gainer on the Philadelphia SE Semiconductor Index. The rate move, scheduled to be announced at 2 p.m. Eastern Time, will be crucial to sentiment at a time when elevated Treasury yields, inflation, and the escalating Middle East conflict have kept risk appetite in check. Fed Chair Kevin Warsh's remarks will also be parsed for clues on the likely path for rates. Traders see a nearly 91% chance of a rate increase, according to the CME Fed Watch tool, but jitters about the decision persist. Fed Chair Warsh was picked by U.S. President Donald Trump with the expectation that he would cut interest rates. If the central bank stands pat, it could throw its credibility into question, especially as Warsh has said he remains focused on taming price pressures, analysts say. We think the Fed is right to move now rather than wait, as it will be harder to hike in October due to proximity to midterm elections, said Strategy Asset Manager CEO Tom Hulick. At 11:46 a.m. Eastern Time, the Dow Jones Industrial Average rose 2.73 points to 52,095.84. The S&P 500 index gained 31.43 points to 7,617.13, and the NASDAQ composite advanced 202.30 points to 26,183.87. The market is incredibly resilient. It has every reason to fall in a meaningful way, and yet it isn't, said Adam Sarhan, director at MarketTerminal.com. Oil pullback offers relief. Oil prices dipped after reports that Saudi Arabia was offering additional crude cargoes via Oman eased concerns about the scale of Middle East supply disruptions. Brent crude futures were down 3% at $105.17, and U.S. West Texas Intermediaries crude futures fell nearly 4% to $101.77. The S&P 500 Energy Index was the worst-performing sector index, down 2.3%, with ExxonMobil and Chevron falling more than 2% each. The technology and industrial indices led gains and were up 0.9% each. Meta and Tesla rose 1.1% and 1.6%, respectively. A joint call by top AI executives to slow down the development of the technology has clouded the outlook for the tech sector, although there's little clarity as yet on what such a slowdown would look like. Intel jumped 5.6% after a report said South Korea's SK Hynix was in talks with the company about memory chip manufacturing in the U.S. for the first time. U.S.-listed shares of SK

0: Okay, Hynix, we're about up by about 2.5%. IBM fell 3%. The company said Anderson, its chip unit, has signed a funding agreement with the U.S. government. Advancing issues outnumbered decliners by a 1.74-1 ratio on the New York Stock Exchange and by a 1.42-1 ratio on the NASDAQ. The S&P 500 posted 9 new 52-week highs and 6 new lows, while the NASDAQ composite recorded 39 new highs and 163 new lows. Commentary by Jamie McGeever. Move over real estate, Wall Street now drives U.S. spending. From Orlando, Florida, U.S. household wealth rose at a record pace in the second quarter, thanks to an unprecedented rise in the value of equity holdings. This is good news for the economy as it keeps the wealth effect burning bright, but it also means growth is increasingly vulnerable to a downturn on Wall Street. Federal Reserve figures last week showed that household net worth leaped $12.8 trillion in the April through June period, up 7% from the previous quarter, thanks to a $10.7 trillion jump in the value of equity holdings. Total net worth reached $196 trillion, which is a record 828% of disposable personal income. In other words, Americans have never been richer, and it's largely down to the soaring stock market. Equities now account for 46.6% of U.S. households' financial assets and 34% of total assets, both record shares. The problem, of course, is the distribution of that wealth. More than half is in the hands of the wealthiest 1% of households, and more than 87% of all equity holdings are owned by the richest 10% of households. Would their spending patterns be significantly altered by a 10% correction on Wall Street? Not at the very top, though perhaps a bit at the lower end of that cohort. But a bear market, a decline of 20% or more from the peak, could be a different proposition, especially if it's a sudden slide. Even the richest household's propensity to spend would be affected. Mark Zandi, chief economist at Moody's Analytics, estimates that the top 20% of income earners account for nearly 60% of all consumer spending. Other economists say that footprint is smaller. But either way, given that consumer spending accounts for around 70% of U.S. gross domestic product, a slump on Wall Street would be felt broadly. Real estate footprint shrinks. The so-called wealth effect, people feeling richer and spending more as asset prices rise, is nothing new in the U.S. What's interesting is that it's increasingly being fueled by stock markets rather than real estate, which was the primary driver for decades. Even though real estate wealth is still rising, the rate is nowhere near the pace seen in equity values. Real estate used to be considered the cash generator of choice for Americans, as many homeowners took out home equity loans to finance consumption. In the mid-2000s, before the subprime mortgage crash and global financial crisis that followed, real estate accounted for close to 50% of U.S. households' total assets. In the second quarter of this year, that share was a record low of 32.4%, according to analysts at Ned Davis Research. U.S. household consumption remains healthy, even with annual wage growth falling to 3.1% in August, which is the lowest in 4 years and negative in real terms. Spending is being supported by dipping into savings, taking on debt, and the wealth effect. The stock market is now a much more important driver of that than real estate. These increases in consumption must be related to increases in household net worth, and primarily that is being driven by the equity market, says Joe Kalish, global macro strategist at Ned Davis Research. To be sure, far more people are impacted by the housing market versus Wall Street because home ownership is spread much more evenly across the country. Nearly two-thirds of U.S. households, 65% according to the Census Bureau, own their homes. But spending is primarily driven by consumers with significant exposure to Wall Street. The risk, then, is that an equity market slowdown, especially in the red-hot AI sector, could have a much larger impact on the real economy than previous corrections. Wealth effects today are unusually sensitive to the performance of a narrow set of companies, according to Goldman Sachs analysts. Earlier this year, they outlined two alternative scenarios, an upside scenario where AI-related stocks surge 55% and other stocks rise 20% over the next year, implying a 30% overall increase, and a downside one in which AI stocks slump 40% and other stocks fall 15%, implying a 20% overall decline. They estimated the first scenario would boost consumption growth by 0.7 percentage points, and the second would lower consumption growth by 0.3 percentage points. Wall Street peaked last month. Households have never been richer. Are we at an inflection point, or does the consumption juggernaut keep powering on? U.S. Senate panel approves bill to bar government officials from pressuring networks on free speech, by David Shepardson. The U.S. Senate Commerce Committee approved legislation on Wednesday to bar government officials from pressuring private companies to censor speech, citing threats from the Trump administration against late-night talk shows as evidence of efforts to stifle free expression. The measure would allow citizens to sue federal employees who pressure private companies into suppressing speech protected by the First Amendment to the U.S. Constitution, which guarantees free expression. Both Republicans and Democrats on the committee said the bill was needed to curb government outreach. The committee approved the bill 18 to 10. It must still pass the full Senate, where it is unclear when it may be taken up in the U.S. House of Representatives to become law. Senator Maria Cantwell, the top Democrat on the panel, said the bill, if it had been in effect, would have allowed Disney-owned ABC's late-night show host Jimmy Kimmel to file suit after Federal Communications Commission Chair Brendan Carr last year pressured station owners to stop airing Kimmel's show following remarks about the assassination of conservative activist Charlie Kirk. Senate Commerce Committee Chair Ted Cruz cited actions by the administration of then-President Joe Biden that he said were intended to pressure private companies to censor speech protected by the First Amendment. He said the Biden administration sought to pressure big tech firms into canceling Americans who spoke out against vaccine mandates and election fraud. The American Civil Liberties Union said the bill would have prevented Carr from threatening the broadcast licenses of television stations that continued to air Jimmy Kimmel's show after he made remarks the White House did not like. U.S. President Donald Trump has called repeatedly for ABC to lose its licenses over programming he dislikes. The reviews were ordered in April, the day after Trump urged ABC to fire Kimmel. Trump this month called for the FCC to rebuke or punish Comcast-owned NBC's journalist Kristen Welker after she noted that the Republican president's success in endorsing political candidates has been mixed. Last year, Cruz sharply criticized Carr days after he threatened the licenses of Disney and local broadcasters, saying Carr's comments were dangerous as hell. "I've got to say, that's right out of Goodfellas," Cruz said, evoking the Martin Scorsese gangster movie. "That's right out of a mafiosa coming into a bar going, 'Nice bar you have here. It would be a shame if something happened to it.'" Disney and a spokesperson for Carr did not immediately comment. Carr in April ordered early review of licenses for the entertainment giant's eight company-owned ABC stations, even though they were not scheduled to be considered before October 2028. The FCC had not ordered an early review in more than 50 years before April. "Trump keeps up attacks on mail voting, but election officials are more confident," by Brad Brooks and Nathan Lane. The U.S. Supreme Court's rejection of President Donald Trump's bid to restrict mail-in ballots is unlikely to stop his attacks on voting by mail, voting rights advocates and election officials said on Tuesday, though they are more confident now that those efforts will not disrupt November's midterm elections. "I was more scared a year ago than I am now," said Hannah Freed, executive director of All Voting is Local, a voting rights advocacy group, after the Supreme Court on Monday blocked Trump's attempt to impose new restrictions on mail-in ballots that election officials feared would cause chaos in the run-up to the midterms. But she still expected Trump to falsely claim that mail-in ballots were vulnerable to widespread fraud, an assertion that election officials and the courts have repeatedly found lacks evidence. In a Truth Social post on Tuesday, lashing out at the Supreme Court ruling, Trump said the U.S. had a totally corrupt and out-of-control mail-in voting disaster. Trump's proposed new regulation would have required states to provide voter-specific data and use Postal Service-approved mail ballot envelopes that would be tracked using barcodes. The Postal Service could then refuse to send out ballots that did not comply with the new standards or were associated with voters who do not appear on the lists. Mail voting is deeply embedded in how Americans cast ballots. Some 47 million people, roughly 32% of the electorate, voted by mail in the 2024 presidential election, according to the U.S. Election Assistance Commission. Nationally, mail voting skews Democratic. 37% of Democrats and 24% of Republicans voted by mail in 2024, per the MIT Election Data and Science Lab. David Becker, executive director of the nonpartisan Center for Election Innovation and Research, said Trump's false claims about mail-in voting have created unnecessary challenges for local election officials. Still, he noted that this year's primaries had all gone smoothly despite months of attacks on voting by mail. Asked if he feared Trump's rhetoric could inject chaos into the electoral process, Becker said, "I'm actually rather confident it won't." Selena Stewart, CEO of the League of Women Voters, said the organization's staff and volunteers were speaking with voters in all 50 states, and that if anything, Trump's attacks on mail-in voting appeared to be motivating more people to make concrete plans to cast a ballot, whether by mail or in person. Matt Dole, a Republican strategist in Ohio, said that despite Trump's rhetoric on the issue, he did not anticipate widespread claims of fraud in the midterms. Lisa Brown, clerk of Michigan's Oakland County, the chief election administrator, said voters' main worry was simply whether mail voting would remain an option, not its legitimacy. Asked whether she was concerned, Trump had laid the groundwork to claim fraud in November should his party lose control of one or both chambers of Congress. Brown noted that his previous allegations were never substantiated. He made claims of fraud in 2020. There was never any proof of that. "That election was accurate, secure, and fair," she said. "He can make whatever claims he wants. It doesn't change how secure and accurate our process is." Crypto Bill's Defeat Shows Limits of Industry's Political Machine, by Hannah Lang and Michelle Price. The U.S. Senate's vote against advancing a major crypto bill amid persistent opposition from Democrats and a handful of Republicans marks one of the most significant setbacks for the industry, showing the limits of its muscle in Washington. Senators on Tuesday voted 49-50 against advancing the Clarity Act, which would establish a regulatory framework for the $2 trillion cryptocurrency market, putting the industry on a firmer legal footing, with four Republicans voting against. Crypto companies say the bill is crucial to their future in the United States. The defeat came even after the industry spent more than $300 million combined on the 2024 and 2026 elections to push crypto policy into the political mainstream by getting dozens of crypto-friendly candidates into office and through national advocacy campaigns. Tuesday's defeat showed that even the crypto political machine can stumble when faced with enough political challenges, Although with a roughly $130 million war chest remaining, it's unlikely to be down for long, said analysts, executives, and academics. In this case, U.S. President Donald Trump's personal crypto dealings became a flashpoint for Democrats, just as their prospects improve ahead of the November midterms, while fierce opposition from the influential banking lobby dragged talks deeper into election season and also succeeded in peeling off some Republicans, they said. Democrats are likely to win the House in November, and although the race for Senate control is too close to call. The politics here changed slightly in a way that made it less difficult for the Democrats to vote against it, said Ian Katz, managing director of Capital Alpha Partners. I think they feel like maybe they don't need to fear the crypto lobby and campaign money as much as they have. While Tuesday's vote was procedural, it was widely seen as a litmus test that would determine the bill's fate. The crypto industry vowed to keep fighting to revive it. The industry is going to continue to advocate for pro-crypto policy. That means supporting pro-crypto candidates, whether they're on the left, right, or in the center, said Kevin Wysocki, head of policy at crypto platform Anchorage Digital. Trump dealings stiffened the Democrats' resolve. The bill aims to fix what the industry says is legal ambiguity by determining which cryptocurrencies fall under securities or commodities laws. The sector has argued, often successfully, that such legislation would safeguard American innovation and jobs while protecting consumers. Its 2024 spending helped usher in a crypto-friendly White House and a Congress willing to champion its legislative agenda, leading to last year's Genius Act, paving the way for greater adoption of dollar-backed tokens. That law was bipartisan, and many Democrats also supported a Clarity-style bill in principle, provided it had sufficient safeguards, including restriction on office holders profiting off digital assets. But the crypto industry struggled to build bipartisan consensus around Clarity as the profitability of Trump's own crypto ventures became clearer, analysts and lobbyists said. In June, Trump reported more than $1.4 billion in income from his family's crypto ventures, stiffening Democrats' resolve to push for tougher language on officer holder restrictions, said the people. The White House ultimately agreed to several restrictions, but Democrats said they didn't go far enough. The challenge for the industry is that this has become a partisan issue, said Brian Gardner, chief Washington policy strategist at Stifel. For the political left, crypto has almost become very tied to Trump personally, and that makes it too hot to touch for many Democrats. A White House spokesperson pointed Reuters to an ex post by its crypto advisor, Patrick Witt, describing the vote as a major disappointment and, I believe, a failure of American leadership. Bank lobby fight dragged out talks. The crypto industry also met its match in the seasoned banking lobby, which argued a provision in the bill could create competition for deposits, hurting lending. The sector mobilized its established national network of thousands of community bankers to fight that language, helping to drag out talks. Banks on Tuesday said they will continue working for targeted policy changes. Stand with Crypto, an advocacy group backed by Coinbase, has been trying to build its own national movement. Speaking to Reuters in August, its director, Mason Leneau, said crypto is an emerging voting bloc. In a Tuesday statement, he said it was now clear which lawmakers are against us and that its members would vote accordingly. Still, some polls suggest crypto policy is not a priority for most voters and that the industry's Washington influence may actually be a turnoff. An April Politico poll found just 18% of respondents said they want lawmakers to prioritize crypto rules, far behind other hot-button issues such as affordable housing at nearly 50%. In some Democratic primaries, progressive candidates have successfully attacked opponents over their ties to the crypto industry. Candidates who had a lot of crypto money still didn't make it, said Democratic Senator Elizabeth Warren when asked by Reuters about crypto spending during a media call ahead of the vote. The American people like to hear from a candidate who says, "I can't be bought." U.S. homebuilder sentiment drops to 12-month low in September. U.S. home builder sentiment dropped to a one-year low in September as rising mortgage rates dampened demand for housing, a survey showed on Wednesday. The National Association of Home Builders Wells Fargo Housing Market Index fell 3 points to 32 this month, the lowest reading since September 2025, from 35 in August. The decline also reflected labor shortages amid an immigration crackdown, as well as rising costs because of tariffs on imports. Economists polled by Reuters had forecast the index easing to 34. Sentiment is likely to remain subdued in the months ahead as mortgage rates have been rising in tandem with the 10-year U.S. Treasury yield. The 30-year fixed mortgage rate averaged 6.76% last week, the highest level in more than a year, up from 6.71% in the prior week, data from mortgage finance firm Freddie Mac showed. The 10-year government bond yield on Tuesday hit 5.041%, the highest since July of 2007, driven in part by expectations that the Federal Reserve would on Wednesday start raising interest rates to quell inflation that is being driven by the U.S.-Israel war with Iran. Longer-dated yields have also risen amid concerns over the nation's ballooning debt. Buyer traffic has weakened across much of the country, largely because of rising mortgage rates, said NAHB Chairman Bill Owens. Builders also continue to face higher material costs, rising gas and diesel prices, and persistent labor shortages. In some markets, builders report that increased immigration enforcement is discouraging legal workers from reporting to job sites. The higher borrowing costs and still elevated home prices are driving potential homeowners to the sidelines. The National Association of Realtors reported last week that the sales of previously owned homes dropped to a 14-month low in August. There's also a glut of unsold new homes on the market, discouraging builders from breaking ground on new housing projects. The share of builders reported cutting prices increased to 38% this month from 35% in August. The average price reduction was unchanged at 6% for the sixth straight month. The use of sales incentives rose to 66% from 63% in August. The survey's measure of current sales conditions dropped 4 points to 35, while its gauge of future sales tumbled 6 points to 37. A measure of prospective buyer traffic was unchanged at 23. U.S. energy producer to unveil Venezuela investment, energy secretary says. A U.S. oil and gas producer will announce a major investment into Venezuela on Wednesday, U.S. Energy Secretary Chris Wright told Fox News. Foreign oil producers are migrating joint ventures and production sharing contracts in Venezuela as part of a sweeping energy reform, while new entrants, mostly U.S.-based firms, are committing to development projects in the OPEC country, encouraged by a Washington-supported $100 billion reconstruction plan for the industry. Oklahoma City-based Continental Resources, founded by billionaire Harold Hamm, is expected to announce a deal to invest in the South American country at a G20 energy summit in Houston, Bloomberg News reported. Continental is among a group of companies reported to have held talks with the administration of U.S. President Donald Trump about possible investments in Venezuela after U.S. forces removed former President Nicolas Maduro from power in January. Continental Resources did not immediately respond to a request for comment. Separately, Florida-headquartered Denarius Holding Group, whose main shareholder is Turkey's energy firm Cantu Termik, said Wednesday that it had reached a 20-year agreement to operate an oil project in Venezuela.
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2: Here's the forecast for the Boston and South Shore area on the Talking Information Center from the National Weather Service. For today, mostly sunny, temperatures in the upper 70s. Overnight, partly cloudy, temperatures in the lower 60s. Thursday, mostly cloudy, temperatures near 80. The sun rose this morning at 6:26, setting at 6:52 this evening. 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
12: Hi, this is Brian, and we are reading The Hill for Wednesday, September 16. The story, lawmakers scramble to catch up on AI. Washington is scrambling to manage the abrupt panic around AI development, but party politics, a limited legislative window, and lack of consensus makes it an uphill, next to impossible task. In the wake of a researcher's viral warning about the technology, lawmakers on both sides of the aisle are floating numerous proposals to prevent the negative potential of AI, while President Trump is doubling down on his light-touch approach to AI regulation. With less than 2 months on the legislative calendar, the chance of moving last-minute AI safety bills through both chambers and getting the president's signature are next to zero. Do you think we're Congress capable of regulating AI? I mean, we can't pass a budget. You think we're going to have some great bill on AI? Senator Rick Scott, Republican of Florida, told The Hill on Tuesday. We're not going to pass a smart AI bill in 3 weeks or this year, he added, referring to the short window the Senate has in session before a month-long recess for the midterms. Capitol Hill has tried to grasp the technology for years, forming various coalitions and task forces to better understand its development and brainstorm policy. But the technology has moved faster than many expected, and Congress's timeline hasn't kept up. Dozens of bills regulating the safety elements of AI were introduced over the past 18 months, most of which remain stagnant due to clashing priorities on AI and the data centers that power them. These policy fights were thrown back into the spotlight this week after 27-year-old AI researcher Jacob Coxon went viral by proclaiming the AI labs believe the technology could kill humans, but still race towards superintelligence anyway. Superintelligence is a hypothetical AI agent that outperforms all of humanity's cognitive performance. Coxon and others believe this technology could reach the point of being able to self-improve itself, meaning humans can no longer control its development or intentions. Democrats have seized on these concerns over the past year, while Trump and his base argue heavy regulation will impede AI firms' ability to stay ahead of China. But Coxon's warning broke through the political divides and caught the attention of both parties on Capitol Hill, while simultaneously highlighting the massive hurdles Washington still faces. Among the last-minute proposals is a bill from Republican Senator John Kennedy of Louisiana that would require AI companies to implement a so-called kill switch in their models. This would be a safety measure that companies can use to pause or shut down certain models. Kennedy will bring it to the floor via unanimous consent to try to bypass a formal roll call vote, telling reporters there are no other options given the limited window left. The Louisiana senator emphasized this does not put the government in charge of the so-called AI kill switch, but only requires companies to have the mechanism in place. Trump doesn't want us to do anything to impede the development of American AI, and he's absolutely right, and I agree with it, Kennedy added on Tuesday, but how is it going to impede the development of AI if we do something to gain the confidence of the American people in AI? Public sentiment around AI and the firms behind it, it has plummeted over the past year amid concerns around data centers, the labor workforce, and its ability to supercharge bad actors. A Gallup poll released in July found public confidence in large technology companies was at a record low, dropping from 32% in 2020 to 20% in 2026. Senator Ted Cruz, Republican of Texas, the chair of the Senate Commerce, Science, and Transportation Committee, said Coxon's warnings were highly concerning and called for more guardrails. Senator Josh Hawley, Republican of Missouri, a frequent critic of big tech and Congress, said Congress has a job to ensure a very small group of the richest people and the richest companies in the history of the world don't end up controlling our entire economy, our entire regulatory system, and the livelihoods of every American. When asked whether Congress is prepared to tackle this issue, Hawley sidestepped, stating he welcomes the company of last-ditch efforts to regulate the technology. While Republicans are considering ways to manage the risks around AI, Trump fiercely defended his approach to AI in a series of posts Monday, alleging the warnings from Coxon and Anthropic are a hoax. Some Republicans are sticking to that approach. If you're the CEO of an AI company, you have an obligation not to kill your kids and your grandkids, and so for them to come and say, we need to regulate them, no, they need to regulate themselves, Scott said Tuesday. We're not going to put ourselves in a position to be behind China. Other lawmakers like Senator Ruben Gallego, Democrat of Arizona, are suggesting new committees to rein in AI, but industry experts argue this will only further delay what already feels like a tall task. Tony Samp, the founding director of the Senate AI Caucus in 2019, pointed out there has been nearly a decade of AI forums, commissions, and caucuses for policymakers to get educated and up to speed. Too often in this town, groups seek a perfect or comprehensive solution, but that is not what is needed to meet this initial moment on AI models. Samp, now principal and head of AI policy at DLA Piper, told The Hill. On the other side of the country, some Silicon Valley executives are also trying to quell these concerns, either calling for a slowdown of the tech's development or all out dismissing the warnings as fear-mongering. Following Coxon's thread, Anthropic CEO Dario Amodei, OpenAI CEO Sam Altman, and XAI CEO Elon Musk agreed to a slowdown of the technology is needed. Altman reiterated OpenAI's support of a federal framework for safety requirements, but he also argued the industry does not need to wait for legislation or an antitrust exemption to create consistent rules and shared values among the firms. Others like NVIDIA CEO Jensen Huang dismissed these warnings, and without an industry or international cooperation, it is not clear whether companies will be willing to make changes. Chris Lehane, OpenAI's global affairs chief, said Tuesday the firm still believes the policy window is open. We're well aware there's a limited amount of time over the calendar, certainly before the midterms actually take place, Lehane told reporters in Washington. If lawmakers miss the window, it is likely to face more hurdles should Democrats take control of the House or Senate under Trump. Given that a divided government is assured no matter what happens in the election, the difference between what's achievable this year and next may not be all that great, one technology lobbyist told The Hill Tuesday. If members truly feel urgency, then they'll work to pass something meaningful this year, the lobbyist added. The story's seven biggest surprises from the 2026 primary cycle. The 2026 primary cycle has served up enough surprises to fill out a bingo card. Tuesday's primaries in Delaware marked the last contests of the season as both parties gear up for the battle for control of Congress. Over the last 6 months, the left flank of the Democratic Party cemented its political power, ousting a number of incumbents, while President Trump maintained his status as the GOP kingmaker, despite suffering a handful of high-profile losses, as Republicans have fought to hold their majorities in the House and Senate this fall. Meanwhile, the Supreme Court issued a historic decision reshaping the landmark Voting Rights Act and setting off a final redistricting scramble. With just 48 days until Election Day, here are the key surprises from the 2026 primaries. Democratic Socialists clinch upsets. Democratic Socialists and far-left progressives surprised many this cycle when they ousted sitting House members, including Congressional Progressive Caucus lawmakers, showcasing the anti-establishment and anti-incumbent energy that dominated this year. Democratic Socialist Darylisa Avalia Chevalier and Malat Kiros defeated Representatives Adriano Espalot of New York and Diana DeJet of Colorado, respectively, while Democratic Socialist Claire Valdez won the primary for retiring Representative Nydia Velazquez's of New York open seat, Donovan McKinney, who was backed by the Democratic Socialists of America, or DSA, ousted Representative Shri Thanadar in Michigan. Democratic Socialists also scored notable wins in Democratic primaries for Senate. State Representative Angie Nixon, a member of the DSA, defeated Trump whistleblower Alex Vindman in a Florida Democratic House primary, while Democratic Socialist Nikhila Jasmine Thomas won against the establishment favorite Jim Priest in Oklahoma. DSA candidates even fared well down the ballot, such as when State Rhode Island State Rep. David Morales defeated incumbent Brett Smiley in the Democratic primary for Providence mayor. Fetterman makes cameo at GOP midterm convention. One of the most unexpected developments away from the ballot box was Senator John Fetterman's Democrat of Pennsylvania surprise video appearance at the GOP's midterm convention in Dallas. Fetterman lauded his Republican colleague, Senator Dave McCormick of Pennsylvania, and vowed that the pair would work with Trump to protect the state's steel industry. Democrats were furious with the move as the senior senator increasingly isolates himself from his party. I will tell you from the ground, from suburban Philadelphia, my constituents are livid, Representative Madeline Dean, Democrat of Pennsylvania, told reporters last week. Those who went out and knocked doors for him, they are absolutely livid. Errant polling sparks scrutiny. Michigan Senate candidate Abdul El Sayed and Wisconsin gubernatorial challenger Francesca Hong were set to dominate their primary races, according to polls ahead of the contest. Yet El Sayed barely defeated Representative Haley Stevens, Democrat of Michigan, while Hong ultimately lost to Milwaukee County Executive David Crowley, Democrat. Charles Franklin, director of the Marquette Law School poll, told The Hill that his polling accurately described the amount of support Hong got in the primary, just shy of 40%, while explaining that the fast-moving primary and the suspension of several campaigns shifted the dynamics. I think the polling also correctly showed that there was a reservoir of undecided voters for someone potentially to capture, and as that turned out, I think that reservoir was reluctant to back Hong, Franklin said, noting that the Wisconsin race exemplified a very fluid primary campaign rather than a classic polling mess. Still, the polling industry as a whole has come under scrutiny this cycle after it was revealed that two polls in the Wisconsin gubernatorial and Los Angeles mayor's race were completely faked. Trump backs Paxton over Cornyn. The possibility of Trump making an endorsement in the Texas Senate GOP primary runoff kept Republicans on pins and needles this spring. The Atlantic reported in early March that Trump was expected to endorse Cornyn, and the GOP senator notably finished first in the three-way primary between himself, Texas Attorney General Ken Paxton, and Representative Wesley Hunt, Republican of Texas. Yet Trump's decision to eventually back Paxton just a week before the May runoff took many by surprise. I think it had more to do with Trump ratcheting up another victory on his belt rather than an endorsement of Paxton, observed Mark Jones, a political science professor at Rice University. Plattner drops out in Maine. Veteran Graham Plattner sought to capitalize on the anti-establishment sentiment this cycle, pitching his economic populist vision in his quest to take on Senator Susan Collins, Republican of Maine. His candidacy disrupted Maine politics to such an extent that Governor Janet Mills, Democrat, dropped out of the Democratic primary. But the surprise didn't stop there. Two women accused the oyster farmer of sexual misconduct, including sexual assault, causing the progressive's campaign to implode. He had previously come under fire for controversial Reddit posts. The stunning rise and eventual fall of Plattner's campaign was particularly notable, given Democrats largely lined up behind the candidate as their only hope to oust Collins. Democrats ultimately nominated former Maine Senate President Troy Jackson as their pick to replace Graham on the ballot roughly 100 days ahead of Election Day. Supreme Court guts voting rights law. The Supreme Court's decision to dismantle part of the Voting Rights Act this summer paved the way for Republicans in the South to quickly redraw their congressional maps in time for the midterms. Tennessee, Louisiana, Alabama, and Florida all changed their maps, but experts only expect a mild net gain for Republicans amid their national redistricting campaign. My range is 2 to 6 GOP pickups right now, said Kyle Condick, managing editor of Sabato's Crystal Ball at the University of Virginia Center for Politics. The map is still on balance, certainly better for Republicans than it was in 2024, but not so much better that it makes Republicans the favorite to hold the majority, he added. Trump easily exacts vengeance on political foes. Trump toppled a series of Republicans on his blacklist this cycle. Cornyn, Representative Thomas Massie, Republican of Kentucky, and Senator Bill Cassidy, Republican of Louisiana, all of whom have criticized Trump, lost their primary bids by several points after Trump endorsed their opponents. Cassidy notably voted to convict Trump over the January 6, 2021 Capitol attacks. Trump also boasted a largely successful track record in House and Senate races, though he suffered blows in a series of high-profile gubernatorial primaries. With the erosion of his approval ratings, his ability to push the candidates he supported over the top diminished, Jones said. The story: Trump seeks to help Republican in uphill North Carolina battle. Republicans are hoping President Trump can give North Carolina Senate nominee Michael Whatley a much-needed boost as Democrats appear increasingly optimistic about flipping the state in November. Trump is slated to travel to the state, the only battleground he has won three times, to stump with Wadley on Wednesday. The visit comes as recent polling shows Wadley trailing former North Carolina Governor Roy Cooper, Democrat, by double digits in the race. 49% of likely voters said they backed Cooper, while 38% said they supported Wadley. According to an Elon University poll released Monday, another 14% said they were undecided or planned to vote for someone else. The nonpartisan Cook Political Report shifted the race's rating from toss-up to lean Democratic in April. The campaign stop in the Charlotte suburb of Gastonia is Trump's first since last week's Republican midterm convention in Dallas, where he sought to galvanize the party's base by urging Republican voters to pretend he is on the ballot. The problem for the GOP is that Trump's approval rating across the country and in North Carolina has dipped, putting Republicans at risk in the midterms. 54% of North Carolina's adults said they disapproved of Trump's job, while only 31% they said they approved, according to the same Elon poll. It's 2026. It's a difficult year if you have an R next to your name. Wherever you are, Republican strategist Doug Hayes said. The leading issues in North Carolina match the national ones, starting with affordability and data centers. Democrats have sought to draw attention to an Associated Press report that a convicted sex offender gave the opening prayer at a Wadley rally earlier this summer. Wadley's campaign told the outlet it did not plan or organize the event, and Wadley did not know the person. A Cooper campaign spokesperson linked the timing of the Trump event to the story and said Cooper is the only candidate with plans to make stuff cost, while saying Wadley pushed for policies that spiked his own stocks. Wadley faces a unique, formidable check candidate in Cooper, who has won the state four times as governor, including when Trump won it in 2016 and 2020. Republicans point to Trump's track record of winning North Carolina three times, including when current Governor Josh Stein, Democrat, was elected in 2024. They are hoping Trump can help Wadley and GOP candidates up and down the ballot. He helps Michael Wadley in trying to energize the Republican base, which is something Republicans have to do, showing Cooper's 8-point lead in April, decreasing to 5 points in August among likely voters as evidence that Wadley is gaining ground. But Cooper as a candidate has been able to defy an energized Republican base in the past. In 2024, Trump won North Carolina by 3.21 points, while Stein carried the race by just less than 15 points. The president won the state by an even closer margin in 2020, carrying it by just more than 1 point. Cooper, on the other hand, won re-election in 2020 by 4.5 points. Trump carried North Carolina by 3.6 points in 2016, while Cooper unseated then-Governor Pat McCrory, Republican, by less than a percentage point. Trump won by close margins. I think there's an attitude in D.C. that because it's gone red presidential every 4 years, with sort of the blip of Obama, that it's just an automatic red seat, Hayes said, but it's just not true. Former President Obama flipped the state in 2008 by roughly 7 points before losing it in 2012 by 2 points. Republicans argue that Wadley campaigning with Trump can appeal to persuadable voters if Trump stays laser-focused on affordability. He needs to address the affordability issues as it relates to fixing the economy and unaffiliated voters, Schumacher said. Unaffiliated voters make up 40% of the voting electorate. They will be the single largest block of voters in November. They supported him in the past because of their belief he was going to be front and center in addressing economic concerns, so he needs to start to help addressing economic concerns for Michael Wadley, he said. The story is the movement column. Friction among conservative media grows as Trump's approval falls. President Trump came to power in 2016 and again in 2024 on a wave of conservative media backing as right-wing podcast, radio, and TV hosts built brands off supporting him and his movement. As the president's approval wanes with voters, many of those same voices have become more willing to call balls and strikes, and others in the conservative media ecosystem are becoming quicker to push back at the critics. Online, that friction has sparked up in recent months over issues as different as child care subsidies for stay-at-home parents and the price of a steak burrito. The diverging camps within the media coalition

that once rallied behind Trump highlight the divisions emerging across the conservative movement on a number of hot-button issues, just as the race for Trump's successor gets going. Eric Erickson, a conservative radio host and commentator who had been a Trump critic but then endorsed him in 2020 and 2024, told The Hill that he's noticed he gets more backlash when he speaks against the Trump administration's moves than he used to. As the president is headed more into lame duck status and we are on the verge of the midterms, there is more, I would say, I would call it bullying, almost to try to get people to shut up or toe the line, Erickson said. It's a much more intense, organized effort, and ironically, it is by the groups in D.C. that used to be the people on the outside who would cajole what was, at the time, the establishment. They've kind of become the establishment. Erickson mentioned those in Washington, close to Vice President Vance, as well as the Heritage Foundation and the Conservative Partnership Institute, closely linked conservative heavy hitters in D.C. as part of the crackdown. Anyone in Washington who is kind of hitching their wagon now to the Vance campaign are the most aggressive at pushing back on any sort of criticism, he said. Douglas Blair, spokesperson for Heritage Action for America, said the group encourages rigorous, substantive debate among conservatives about the future of our country. We won't always agree on policy, but we know solutions can only come from the right because the left has become so out of step with average Americans. We will iron out our disagreements, and the best answers will inevitably emerge, he said. The rise in right-wing voices willing to speak their minds is not necessarily without precedent. For this point in an election cycle, Erickson said that while some commentators have started speaking out more often, others like Ben Shapiro and Dana Loesch have been doing so this whole time and are now getting more buzz. There is this moment in every administration in the last 2 years where voices that were once quiet speak up until the next leader is chosen and they get quiet again and try to be on the team, Erickson said. But I mean, you've seen pretty consistently a Dana Loesch, a Ben Shapiro, people like that willing to stand up and just, I mean, speak their mind on issues they haven't. They never really have been silent, but they're starting to get more traction now from other people. The recent debate over a plan to make stay-at-home parents eligible for a child care subsidy exposed those tensions. Loesch, among many others in different factions of the right, was vocally against the program, which she compared to welfare and blasted for being big government. Loesch also appeared critical of Trump's idea to give $5,000 to every American if Republicans keep their majority in Congress, which the president floated at the Republican National Committee's midterm convention in Dallas last week. Dear heavens, man, what? Loesch wrote in response to a video of Trump making this suggestion. For Loesch, a conservative columnist and radio show host based in Missouri, this debate is between the grassroots and the establishment about who owns the GOP, and it stretches back to Tea Party days. A reminder, the GOP had the debate with voters on big government back in 2010. Grassroots mopped the floor with them, Loesch wrote in a recent social media post. Are voters more inclined toward government expansionism now? Post-conservative Republicans are by way of defending the same big government ideas that led to massive GOP losses in 2008. Time will tell if voters are, but that's what post-conservative, don't say liberal, it insults Tocqueville, establishment acolytes believe with enough propaganda. Even if the philosophical debate has been going on for a while, the new turn is that conservative audiences, Erickson's and Loesch's listeners, are starting to warm to the criticism of the status quo. That reflects what polling shows, too. Trump's approval rating is under 40%, and the congressional majority is looking shaky for the incumbent GOP majority. Erickson said his listeners used to chime in, accusing him of criticizing Trump, just to say you're criticizing Trump, too. Trump's approval rating is under 40%, and the congressional majority is looking shaky for the incumbent GOP majority. Erickson said his listeners used to chime in, accusing him of criticizing Trump.

and the race for 2028 starts up, whoever looks to succeed Trump will have to swim against that tide. The obvious frontrunner is Vance, but Erickson said he's hoping to see more options since many conservatives aren't Vance's biggest fans. To the extent that any conservatives are willing to speak out and think differently than the administration or what the Vance wing of the party wants, you're getting blowback because they're trying to silence people and not have an open primary in 2028, Erickson said. I think there are a lot of people who want to make it a coronation, and a lot of the pressures within the conservative movement right now are designed to stifle any criticism in that direction. GOP diverges on artificial intelligence panic. As the warnings of an artificial intelligence apocalypse swirl online and in headlines in recent days, Republicans' leaders in Congress find themselves at odds with many of their members and at risk of giving Democrats an opening to take decisive steps towards guardrail policy. A wave of AI researchers and engineers, and now founders, at top tech companies are saying it's time to slow the pace of AI development and set up guardrails to prevent the technology from getting out of hand. But as a political question, GOP leaders are struggling to buck President Trump and the wing of their party who still want aggressive AI competition with China. Trump and House Speaker Mike Johnson, Republican of Louisiana, are dismissing the idea that guardrails for AI are necessary. Meanwhile, Republicans in both chambers see an opportunity for legislation, and Democrats are preparing to seize the moment, urging Johnson to keep the House in session for the next 2 weeks to move forward on legislation that would stem the tide. Senate Majority Leader John Thune, Republican of South Dakota, said Monday that any legislation to regulate AI should have a light touch, saying Congress and tech companies could take some action while not setting the U.S. back behind competitors like China. But Trump and Republican leaders are facing a tide of public opinion that is generally anxious about unregulated AI development, especially among young people. That could be politically risky on the eve of the midterms, as the same leaders have, for the most part, also tied the Republican majority to Trump's name and agenda. Johnson and his leadership team all spoke at the Republican National Committee midterm convention in Dallas last week, where they praised Trump's achievements. Sorority sisters want court to reconsider definition of woman. A group of sorority sisters from the University of Wyoming chapter of Kappa Kappa Gamma is trying again to get a court to consider their years-long challenge to their sorority, which changed its eligibility criteria to allow women and individuals identifying as women to join. The sisters are claiming that the change fundamentally affected the makeup of the organization, and that the 2022 vote to admit a transgender student was conducted in bad faith. The Tenth Circuit, based in Denver, heard oral arguments Monday as the group seeks to revive a case that they have twice sought to appeal. The case has drawn national attention, with Riley Gaines appearing at a press conference Monday on behalf of the sisters and the Independent Women's Law Center backing them as well. The court did not indicate how or when it would decide the case. A key question during the arguments was whether the issue should be worked out within the organization internally rather than in the courts. On the calendar, September 16 to 18, the Heritage Foundation hosts Restoring Men's and Women's Health Summit, The Future of Health, Fertility, and Family Formation. The event will cover fertility, family formation, preventative care, nutrition, and broader questions about human flourishing. Three more things: a statue of Charlie Kirk outside of Turning Point USA's headquarters in Phoenix, Arizona, was vandalized Sunday morning. The organization said it was working with police to identify a suspect. The White House plan to give stay-at-home parents a child care subsidy is still kicking up a lot of debate online. Advancing American Freedom, former Vice President Mike Pence's organization, is out with a one-pager urging conservatives to oppose the plan. Representative Don Bacon, Republican of Nebraska, said he's mulling a White House bid. Bacon, who is leaving Congress next year, has been a frequent critic of the Trump administration, especially its military actions. The story: Trump allies eye big spending cuts as part

0: of post-election agenda. Senate conservatives allied with President Trump are laying the groundwork for substantial cuts to federal spending in the post-election lame duck Congress to offset tens of billions of dollars in new defense spending, including funding for the war in Iran, if Democrats pick up seats on Election Day. Senate Majority Leader John Thune, Republican of South Dakota, announced Tuesday that the Senate will not consider another budget resolution to unlock the reconciliation process to circumvent a Democratic filibuster until after the November 3 election. He said he would prefer to pass emergency defense funding to help cover the costs of the Iran war and a boost to the Pentagon's base budget through the regular appropriations process. But Thune acknowledged that Republicans will work on a third budget reconciliation package if necessary to get around a potential Democratic filibuster. Another big priority is the president's demand to raise the federal debt limit by another $5 trillion or so to extend the nation's borrowing authority through the end of his term, which expires in January 2029. Any increase in the debt limit before the end of this year would need to be done through the budget reconciliation process to avoid a Democratic filibuster in the Senate, but getting 51 votes for the proposal in the Senate and 218 votes in the House won't be an easy task. Conservative Republicans in both chambers are having discussions about spending reforms they would want in return for any package that increases defense spending and raises the debt limit. I've had a variety of conversations about spending offsets to include in a budget reconciliation package, said Senator Rick Scott, Republican of Florida. Inflation is a problem. We all understand the cost of living is a problem. The only way we're going to get the cost of living down is if we balance the budget. Whatever we spend, we've got to pay for it, he added. If we're going to talk about debt ceiling, we're going to have to figure out how we're going to get spending under control, or we're not going to see lower interest rates. We're not going to see inflation go away. Senate Budget Committee Chair Ron Johnson, Republican of Wisconsin, who plans to ramp up conversations with colleagues about a third budget reconciliation package, says at least $250 billion in annual wasteful spending could be cut in the lame duck Congress. There will be multiple incentives. Can you thread the needle? It's a pretty small needle, Johnson said. He said Senate and House conservatives have been meeting on a weekly basis to lay the groundwork for spending cuts to accompany a multi-trillion dollar increase in the debt limit. We've basically come to the realization, if we want some fiscal controls, that's the point in time to do it. So we need to be in favor of a debt limit and offer those types of fiscal controls, he said. That's initially what reconciliation was for, deficit reduction. Johnson said he will push for between $250 billion and $1 trillion in annual cuts in wasteful spending to offset the costs of big increases in defense spending and other items included in the reconciliation package. Senator Rand Paul, Republican of Kentucky, said any budget reconciliation package to pass emergency defense funding and raise the debt limit would need to enact substantial spending reforms to get his vote. I wouldn't vote to raise the debt ceiling unless we significantly reformed how we spend money, he said. That would have to include sending it to the Finance Committee. It would have to include instructions to actually reduce spending. There are several Medicaid reforms that could occur that didn't occur last year that could actually reduce spending. It could be Republicans' last chance to implement spending reforms if Democrats win control of the House in November, an outcome political handicappers project is likely. Democrats have a shot at winning the Senate majority as well, according to nonpartisan analysts. Senate Armed Services Committee Chair Roger Wicker, Republican of Mississippi, said Tuesday he expects the Senate will need to pass a third budget reconciliation package to boost defense funding and help cover the costs of the Iran war, which has depleted U.S. weapons stockpiles. Trump asked Congress in June to provide $67 billion in emergency defense funding, including $21 billion to replenish missile stockpiles. but defense hawks are pushing for more than $300 billion in defense funding to be included in the budget reconciliation package, a number that Democrats will balk at after Republicans refuse to increase non-defense programs by similar percentages. Thune said Tuesday he'll punt fights over the budget resolution, emergency defense spending, and raising the debt limit until after the election. Not before the election, no. That will probably be a post-election question, he said. Thune told reporters after the weekly Senate GOP policy luncheon that he would prefer to pass emergency defense spending with Democratic support through the regular appropriations process. The defense authorization bill at some point needs to be a bipartisan bill. It just does, he said. And it would argue the same thing with respect to appropriations when it comes to national security. The best way to do it is under regular order through the normal appropriations process or perhaps a supplemental. Still, Thune said a third budget reconciliation package would be an option if Democrats block defense funding. Republican members of the Senate Appropriations Committee want the Trump administration to make more of an effort to reach out to Senate Democrats to build bipartisan support for emergency defense funding. Senator Jerry Moran, Republican of Kansas, said Democrats who are interested in the defense of the country need to be educated and brought into the fold to support increases in defense funding through the regular appropriations process. We ought to be addressing funding in a supplemental spending bill that moves under regular order as compared to reconciliation, he said. Anything that we can do that puts Republicans and Democrats in the same room with defense experts is important to lay the groundwork for spending legislation, he added. The story Warsh under pressure as Fed considers rate hike. Federal Reserve Chair Kevin Warsh finds himself in a tricky position as the central bank commences its September meeting, as rising expectations of an interest rate hike clash with President Trump's demands for cuts. Warsh gave himself wiggle room for a rate hike in late August, saying the central bank had work to do if underlying inflation was not moving toward its 2% target. But Trump, who has long kept up the drumbeat for rate hikes, appears increasingly impatient for his Fed pick to lower rates. The Fed board, with its great new leader, must be get smart, be patriots for a change, Trump wrote on Truth Social earlier this month after strong jobs numbers came in for August. The president also warned that if the Federal Open Market Committee, or FOMC, does not lower rates, he would cut off trade with countries the U.S. has a deficit with. Inflation has long remained above the Fed's target rate of 2%. Annual inflation, as measured by the Consumer Price Index, or CPI, was unchanged in August at 3.4%, according to data released Friday. Roughly 85% of economists Reuters surveyed after the inflation report predicted a quarter-point rate hike, an increase from the roughly 70% of economists who said so before the latest CPI release. Alongside the better-than-anticipated jobs report last month, investors widely expect the central bank to hike rates Wednesday. Traders were pricing in a nearly 93% chance of a quarter-point increase on Tuesday, according to the CME FedWatch tool. A September Fed rate hike is almost locked in now, Heather Long, chief economist at Navy Federal Credit Union, wrote Friday on the social platform X. It's the right call, she added. The risks are growing that inflation remains entrenched or keeps broadening. Fed Chair Warsh doesn't want to make the same mistake former Fed Chair Jerome Powell did of waiting too long to hike. But Stephen Miro, managing partner of Beacon Policy Advisors, suggested the decision is not as much of a fait accompli necessarily as the market sees it, adding he believes it is more dependent on the politics than the actual data right now, even though we don't believe the internal dynamics have gotten to a point where enough of the FOMC is pushing him to hike. Clearly the market wants him to do it now, Miro told The Hill, referring to Warsh. The Fed has held rates steady within a range of 3.5% to 3.75% at its past five meetings, two of which Warsh helmed. At both meetings, he oversaw the first-year Fed chair voted for a hold. Warsh has been closely attuned to inflation. He underscored last month at its annual gathering of central bankers in Jackson Hole, Wyoming, that the responsibility for 65 months of sustained elevated inflation sits squarely with the central bank. Analysts and investors widely viewed the Fed chair's remarks as more hawkish than anticipated, noted Jerry Templeman, vice president of economic and fixed income research at Mutual of America Capital Management. Following this, Warsh will be hard-pressed to explain the Fed's monetary policy stance if it does not raise short-term interest rates at this week's FOMC meeting, Templeman added in a statement. Trump, by contrast, is focused squarely on slashing rates. This has been a longtime priority for the president, who began feuding with Powell about a year after nominating him to lead the Fed during Trump's first term. So far in Warsh's term, Trump has continued to argue for rate cuts, but has refrained from directly criticizing him. When asked about the central bank's decision to maintain rates at their current level in June, Trump replied, "Whatever," and acknowledged the prospect of future rate hikes. "It could happen," he told reporters at the time. "It's just hard to believe. It just keeps the country down. It's just so unusual. But we have a very good guy over there now, so I'm guided by what he wants." But Trump has ramped up his pressure campaign in recent weeks, saying Sunday the U.S. should be paying the lower interest rate in the world, no matter what the Fed's formulas indicate. Kevin Hassett, the director of the National Economic Council, noted Sunday that Trump is not going to be super happy if the Fed hikes rates, but he will still respect Warsh's independence. "If I look at the momentum for inflation, that has basically gone down to almost nothing over the last 3 months. I'd be wary of a rate hike," Hassett told Shannon Bream on Fox News Sunday, adding the Fed should not raise rates less than 2 months before the midterms. Warsh could take a hit, at least in the short term, to his credibility if the Fed bucks market expectations and opts not to hike, Myro said. On the other hand, if he does hike, he runs the risk of getting crosswise with President Trump and potentially opening up the argument that he impacted the outcome of the elections, he added. But Ian Katz, managing director at Capital Alpha, underscored in a Monday note that Trump's rhetoric appears not to have meaningfully influenced FOMC decisions since his first term. Further complicating matters for Warsh is that inflation is not the only metric squeezing Americans financially. Bond yields, which set the benchmark for borrowing costs on an array of products, have risen due to mounting government debt and economic uncertainty amid the Iran war. The yield on the 10-year U.S. Treasury bond, in fact, hit 5.041% during Tuesday trading, the highest intraday mark since July 2007. Mortgage rates closely followed the 10-year Treasury bond yield. Adding to the pressure on Warsh are the implications if the Fed errs on interest rates and fails to contain inflation. With the average 30-year mortgage rate hitting its highest level since June 2025 last week, and annual inflation above 2% for 4+ years, ordinary Americans are feeling an economic pinch. The Fed chair understood the stakes last month, acknowledging what will occur if the central bank gets inflation wrong. Who gets the worst of it? Not the financial high flyers, Warsh said. In Jackson Hole, hardworking Americans are the ones left to deal with inflation that is too high or jobs that suddenly appear less secure. The story is the memo column. Blanche blasts through norms as Rose Garden press secretary, an administration that often exhibits ostentatious pride in bursting through norms did so yet again Tuesday afternoon when Attorney General Todd Blanche took a turn as de facto White House press secretary. Blanche spoke to reporters in the Rose Garden, mixing together commentary on legal matters, praise of Defense Secretary Pete Hegseth's prosecution of the Iran war, jabs at the Biden administration, and insistence the United States had to win the AI race, and even some careful comments about the recent wedding of Donald Trump Jr. Blanche also took the time to poke fun at the assembled media, albeit with a demeanor that did not suggest any great mirth on his part. "I notice you guys are sweating, which is nice. I love to see that," he said, just before taking questions. "I'm very sorry that you're sweating. I'm not really sorry," he said near the end. The mere fact that Blanche, a former personal lawyer to Trump, now serves as Attorney General is exceptional in itself. The Attorney General and the Department of Justice, or DOJ, have traditionally been seen as without precise parallels elsewhere in government. The DOJ and its leader have been expected to demonstrate some level of independence from the political wishes of the president they serve. Equally, past presidents have, for the most part, sought to avoid the appearance that they are pushing the DOJ in ways that would erode this perception. The extent to which such niceties have been truly observed is debatable, to be sure, but it is hard to imagine a banner with the president's face being unfurled from the DOJ's Washington headquarters previously, as has been the case during this administration. Trump, for his part, famously and publicly appealed to Blanche's predecessor, Pam Bondi, to speed up prosecution of his enemies. He has at various times named other foes he believes should be targeted, only for prosecutors to follow through. This has led to some embarrassing outcomes, such as when a grand jury declined in February to return indictments against six Democratic lawmakers who had released a video urging U.S. troops not to obey illegal orders. Trump suggested their actions amounted to seditious behavior. The grand jurors didn't even accept there was a case to answer. Blanche's appearance wasn't even the first transgressive act of the day from within the administration. FBI Director Kash Patel earlier was asked by lawmakers about the lifting of the Bureau's previous automatic ban on new trainees if they had been found to engage in prostitution or bestiality. Less luridly, but more controversially, Trump had inveighed against the Supreme Court on social media earlier Tuesday. His anger had been sparked by an adverse ruling the previous evening in which the High Court rejected Trump's bid to restrict mail-in voting in time for the midterm elections. Trump's reaction was to complain that the Supreme Court has really let our country down, and to further insist certain justices are petrified of these crazed and depraved Democrats and are totally unable to show the courage necessary to save our America. Trump also asserted, in jeering reference to the three justices he nominated during his first term, "These are not the people I interviewed to serve on the United States Supreme Court. They are merely a shell of their original selves." The court ruling came in sparse form Monday evening, but Team Trump appeared to have lost 7-2, with none of his three nominees, Justices Neil Gorsuch, Brett Kavanaugh, and Amy Coney Barrett, fully backing him. Blanche in the Rose Garden cast a media storm that immediately followed Trump's comments as much ado about nothing. He said the administration would, of course, follow the ruling, but also continue its efforts to ensure a fair election. "He is very frustrated," the Attorney General said of the president. "He has every right, and indeed he should, communicate his concerns within the Supreme Court whenever he has them." Later, Blanche was asked whether, during his time in private practice, he would have advised a client to take on a court in the manner of Trump's blast at the Supreme Court. The Attorney General rejected the comparison. "He's the President of the United States, so the real question is whether the President of the United States is allowed to be critical of another branch of government," Blanche said, "and the answer to that is absolutely, of course he is." At times, the Attorney General was more circumspect. He largely evaded a question about whether he asked for the resignation of Joe DiGenova, a fervently pro-Trump figure and former U.S. attorney for the District of Columbia, who had been investigating whether there was a conspiracy against Trump during a previous Democratic administrations. A separate question about a seeming lack of action following the FBI's controversial raid on a Fulton County, Georgia election hub in January, also elicited little real information. Still, he was not always so cautious. He alleged that in a previous incarnation, the FBI had sought to put Trump in prison till he dies. Pressed on questions around the ethics of a Russian oligarch paying for some of the wedding celebrations for Donald Trump Jr. and his new wife, Bettina, in May, Blanche shot back to a reporter, "When you say, 'Am I investigating what? And when you say this person is a friend of Putin, I don't even know if that's true or not." The person in question, Umar Kremlev, had been bestowed a state honor by Putin, according to investigative website ProPublica, which broke the story. Elsewhere, the nation's chief law enforcement officer provided praise for Secretary of Defense Pete Hegseth, who he said was doing a phenomenal job, and for former White House Press Secretary Karoline Leavitt, who Blanche praised for her handling of the job he was trying to fill, at least for about 35 minutes. "She's a lot better than me," the attorney general said. The story, five takeaways as primaries end, Trump's final sprint begins. The general election season has officially entered the home stretch as the last primaries wrapped up Tuesday, and President Trump today is making the first of many promised campaign stops in the coming weeks. Delaware held its primaries without much fanfare, as no major candidate faced significant opposition, but the election still marked a symbolic turning point in the election calendar, as all states can now shift their attention to November. And Trump is heading to North Carolina to start as he seeks to boost Republicans in major battlegrounds that are critical to the party's chances of holding on to control of Congress. Here's five takeaways as the election season reaches its final stretch. Trump begins promised campaign blitz. The president earlier this month promised to hit the campaign trail for Republicans in 35 races across the country. One stop typically includes a handful of candidates. First on the list is North Carolina, where former Republican National Committee Chair Michael Whatley is facing a difficult contest for Senate against the state's popular former governor, Roy Cooper, Democrat. The state is the only battleground that Trump carried in all three of his presidential contests, but his approval ratings remain near record lows. Trump's approval has been on the downslope since July, according to the Decision Desk HQ or DDHQ polling tracker. That could make Trump toxic to congressional candidates running in key races this year. Many vulnerable Republicans have sought to distance themselves from the president in recent weeks, though party leadership is firmly behind Trump's approach to turn out the base by asking GOP voters to act as if he's on the ballot. In North Carolina, the top trip comes as Whatley has been consistently trailing Cooper in polls, raising alarms for Republicans trying to keep the Senate, The Hill's Julia Manchester reports for Insider. Polls show positive signs for Democrats. Trump's falling approval rating is far from the only data that has boosted Democrats' hopes that a blue wave could be achievable this year. Democrats have held a steady lead in the generic congressional ballot for months, a margin that currently stands at nearly 7 points on average. A New York Times-Siena poll released Tuesday suggested more good news for Democrats, finding likely voters favor them over Republicans by almost 9 points. Pollsters also found respondents said they trusted Democrats more on a variety of issues, including health care, the economy, and immigration. Democrats have been feeling increasingly hopeful about flipping several key Senate battlegrounds that Trump carried by double digits just 2 years ago. The most recent surveys have shown James Tallarico, Democrat, leading Ken Paxton, Republican, in Texas, results that led the election handicapper Vote Hub to shift its ratings of the Lone Star State from toss-up to tilt Democrat. Polls have also shown former Senator Sherrod Brown, Democrat of Ohio, and former Representative Mary Peltola, Democrat of Alaska, ahead in their respective Senate races. Republicans got some good news this week, with Cook Political Report shifting the New Hampshire Senate race toward GOP nominee John Sununu. And finally, former First Lady Michelle Obama's voter registration and engagement initiative is targeting Generation Z through a voting squad made up of influencers. The group described as a nonpartisan network of content creators, will use authentic voices, styles, and platforms to share relevant information with young voters that includes key dates and deadlines in their states, how the issues they care about are on the ballot, and fact-checked voter resources. At a time when lack of accurate information is one of the main barriers preventing Gen Z from voting, the voting squad will serve as trusted messengers to reach and resonate with young voters ahead of the 2026 midterm elections, the organization said in an announcement coinciding with National Voter Registration Day on Tuesday. Obama launched When We All Vote in 2018 to improve civic engagement and voter turnout in elections.
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5: Hi, I'm Eileen. It's Tuesday, September 8th, and I'll be reading for the Senior Hour. Massachusetts General Hospital, Mind, Mood, and Memory. Understand different types of memory and how to reinforce them. Memory works in distinctive ways to help you work with relationships, day-to-day obligations, healthy long-term functioning, and much more. Memory is a complex system by which we learn, store, and recall information. There are also several different types of memory, each responsible for handling different kinds of information over varying lengths of time. Understanding how memory works can help you learn some tools that support cognitive health and can foster a deeper awareness of the brain's complex and remarkable capabilities, explains Janet Sherman, PhD, Clinical Director of the Psychology Assessment Center at Massachusetts General Hospital. Having some understanding of different types of memory and how memory works can be very helpful first step when you're trying to learn strategies that can strengthen your memory, she says. When you understand how memory works, memory strategies can make more sense. She adds that learning about how memory works is often a first step in classes and programs focused on improving memory. Short-term versus working memory. When patients come into our office, they often complain of difficulty with short-term memory, meaning that they are forgetting things such as conversations that happened recently. They might forget what someone told them earlier that day or the day before, but says Dr. Sherman, psychologists define short-term memory as the ability to remember information for a very brief time, seconds or minutes. An example of short-term memory is remembering a phone number long enough to place the call. Dr. Sherman adds, short-term memory capacity is limited. Individuals can typically hold 7 plus or minus 2 numbers, referred to as the magic number, for a brief time, though they are sometimes used interchangeably. The terms short-term memory and working memory don't mean the same thing. While working memory is a form of short-term memory, working memory requires an additional demand, Dr. Sherman says. Specifically, you're working on the information that is being held in short-term memory. An example might be holding on to numbers to mentally calculate a tip. Another type of memory that is short-lived is sensory memory. Dr. Sherman explains that sensory memory is a brief, lasting only a few seconds, registration of information from our senses, auditory, visual, tactile, gustatory, olfactory, before it moves to short-term memory. Sensory memories can also move into your long-term memory. The smell of a favorite childhood meal and the melody of a song from your youth are examples of sensory memories that can last a lifetime. Long-term memory. Long-term memory refers to information that is held in memory for more than a few minutes and later retrieved. Unlike short-term memory, the capacity for long-term memory is not constrained. Dr. Sherman says individuals hold a lot of information in their long-term memory, including facts we have learned, events we have experienced, and skills we have learned. Some of the information we hold in long-term memory is referred to as declarative memory, and other information is referred to as procedural memory. These two types of memory differ in both the types of information and in our conscious awareness of it. With declarative memory, a form of explicit memory, and procedural memory, a form of implicit memory, Dr. Sherman adds. Declarative memory includes two different types of memory, episodic and semantic. Episodic memory, as its name suggests, is memory for episodes that occurred at a certain time and place. When you recall this information, such as a trip you took, you recall when you took the trip and where you went, Dr. Sherman explains. The other type of declarative memory is semantic memory, or memory for factual information that you learn, such as the meanings of words, facts that you learned in our school, your address, etc. She adds that for this type of declarative memory, when or where you are, when you learn those facts isn't important. You may also have heard the term autobiographical memory, which is essentially a form of declarative memory. It includes your memories of personal information, some of which is episodic and some semantic, Dr. Sherman says. Memory and aging. These types of memory are differentially sensitive to the effects of aging, Dr. Sherman notes. Within the category of declarative memory, a memory for facts we have learned, semantic memory, for example, the name of the first U.S. president, meanings of words, tends to hold up better than our memory for specific events. Episodic memory, such as remembering a wedding you attended 30 years ago. While both of these types of declarative memory depend on the hippocampus, we tend to access information from semantic memory more often than we do specific episodes, Dr. Sherman says, adding that this repeated accessing of the information makes it more durable. But for both types of declarative memory, it becomes more difficult to form new declarative memories as we age. Aging also impacts working memory. Attention and memory. Creating any type of memory starts by attending to the information. The first step of the memory process is called encoding. And without it, there's nothing to store or recall later. As I often tell my patients, this first step of memory is critical and modifiable, Dr. Sherman says. The more attention you pay when you first see or hear information, the more likely you are to remember later on. The next step of memory is storage or consolidation of information in memory. During this stage of memory, structural and chemical changes strengthen the initial neuronal changes that occur during the initial learning. Finally, there is recall or retrieval. It occurs when someone asks you about the information or you need it for a specific reason. This requires you access the information, Dr. Sherman says. As we all experience, this sometimes can happen quite quickly and other times can take longer. As we age, retrieving information like someone's names can take longer to recall, though in time or with a hint, the information generally comes back. Janet Sherman, MD, PhD, is a psychologist and clinical director of the Psychology Assessment Center at the Massachusetts General Hospital. A fading sense of smell may be an early sign of Alzheimer's disease. A recent German study suggests that long before changes in memory and other thinking skills emerge, a person with Alzheimer's disease may experience a failing sense of smell. The study, published in Nature Communications, August 8, 2025, used evidence from mice, human tissue, and PET scans. Researchers found that among the brain changes associated with the development of Alzheimer's disease are those involving the brain's immune cells. Those cells can dismantle certain nerve conditions between the olfactory bulb, a structure at the front of the brain that processes smells in the brainstem. The result is a loss of sense of smell or an impaired ability to identify or distinguish certain scents. It's important to understand that a fading sense of smell also can be an early indicator of Parkinson's disease and other neurological conditions, as well as sinus infections, colds, and COVID-19. If you notice a change in your sense of smell and or taste, talk with your doctor. You may be referred to an otolaryngologist, ear, nose, and throat specialist for testing. And if a change in your sense of smell is accompanied by memory changes, a screening with a neurologist may be helpful. Study finds Mediterranean diet may help lower dementia risk. Mass General Brigham researchers find that the diet may be helpful for people with a higher genetic risk for Alzheimer's disease. Adopting a healthy diet may do more than help manage your waistline, nourish your muscles and organs, and keep your blood sugar and cholesterol under control. A recent Mass General Brigham study suggests that a Mediterranean diet is associated with a lower risk of developing dementia, especially among people with high-risk Alzheimer's disease, AD genes. The study findings published in Nature Medicine, August 25, 2025, note that the strongest cognitive benefits were seen in the individuals with two APOE-4 genes. The APOE-4 gene is a variant of the APOE gene, which plays a role in the metabolism of cholesterol and fats. Having just one copy of the APOE-4 variant has been identified as a risk factor for AD, while having two copies raises the risk considerably. One reason we wanted to study the Mediterranean diet is because it is the only dietary pattern that has been causally linked to cognitive benefits in a randomized trial, says the study's first author, Dr. Liu, PhD, a research fellow in the Department of Medicine at Brigham and Women's Hospital, a founding member of the Mass General Healthcare System. We wanted to see whether this benefit might be different in people with varying genetic backgrounds and to examine the role of blood metabolites, the small molecules that reflect how the body processes food and carries out normal functions. Metabolites include amino acids, fats, sugars, and other substances the body produces when digesting food. Some metabolites, such as omega-3 fatty acids, are associated with immune health and other protective benefits. Others are associated with diseases and health problems. Make the Mediterranean move. To understand how a Mediterranean diet may reduce dementia risk and influence metabolites associated with cognitive health, researchers analyzed data from nearly 6,000 adults for around 25 years. Findings suggest the diet is associated with healthier long-term brain function. A Mediterranean diet is one that emphasizes vegetables, fruits, whole grains, lean proteins, nuts, seeds, and healthy fats, such as olive oil. It discourages the consumption of red meat, sweets, and other foods high in added sugars and unhealthy fats. If you aren't currently following a Mediterranean diet, experts recommend transitioning to one a little at a time. Don't feel you need to radically change your eating habits overnight. Start to make food swaps, berries for dessert instead of ice cream, for example, until your diet more closely resembles a Mediterranean diet. Consult with a dietitian if you need tips on changing up your eating strategy. A Mediterranean diet is associated with better cardiovascular health as well as better brain health. The researchers note that the nutrients and other components in a Mediterranean diet may be particularly helpful in promoting healthier brain function over time. These findings suggest that dietary strategies, specifically the Mediterranean diet, could help reduce the risk of cognitive decline and stave off dementia by broadly influencing key metabolic pathways, Dr. Liu says. This recommendation applies broadly. but it may even be more important for individuals at a higher genetic risk, such as those carrying two copies of the APOE4 genetic variant. Of course, many factors affect dementia risk. Adhering to a healthy diet, while recommended for many healthy benefits, is no guarantee that cognitive decline won't still occur. Hereditary factors, including having the APOE4 gene, can play a role, as can advancing age and issues such as chronic high blood pressure, obesity, a sedentary lifestyle, and limited social interaction. Even health problems such as vision or hearing, loss of sleep difficulties are associated with a higher risk of cognitive impairment. To get a handle on what you can do to reduce your risk of AD and other types of dementia, talk with your doctor. It may involve a few lifestyle adjustments and being proactive about certain health markers. In the meantime, researchers will continue to explore the relationship between diet and brain health. In future research, we hope to explore whether targeting specific metabolites through diet or other interventions could provide a more personalized approach to reducing dementia risk, Dr. Liu says. By Yuxi Liu, PhD. She is a research fellow in the Department of Medicine at Brigham and Women's Hospital and a postdoctoral fellow at the Harvard Chan School. What your breakfast time may say about your mental and physical health. A Mass General Brigham study of more than 2,000 adults ages 42 to 94 over a period of 20 years suggests that changes in meal timing may signal undiagnosed health concerns and even a higher risk of early death. In particular, researchers found that eating breakfast later was associated with higher risks for mental health conditions such as depression, as well as fatigue, oral health problems, and an increased risk of death. Not surprisingly, the researchers found that people with insomnia or other sleep problems tended to eat breakfast in their other meals at later times. While the study didn't suggest that later meal times caused these problems, the researchers said that noting that these types of eating habit changes could be helpful as early markers of mental and physical health concerns. They also said that encouraging older adults to maintain a consistent meal schedule could help to promote better health and longevity. The study findings are particularly timely as weight loss trends such as intermittent fasting and time-restricted eating are becoming more popular. The researchers noted that the health benefits of changing a person's eating schedule may depend greatly on the age of the individual. Mindfulness practices for your daily life. Meditation, mindful breathing, and other mindfulness exercises are easy to learn and can provide a range of health benefits. As the years go by, you may find yourself valuing presence over productivity and calm over regret, worry, and negativity. Mindfulness practices such as meditation, focused breathing, and yoga may help you get to a state where stress becomes more manageable and you become better able to savor the moment. In simple terms, mindfulness is when you are aware of all your senses and focus on the here and now. It's not that you empty your mind. Instead, you allow thoughts and feelings to move through your mind without letting them take over. You don't dwell on negative experiences, your to-do list, or anything but what is happening around you. It's non-judgmental, moment-to-moment awareness, says Darshan Mehta, MD, Medical Director of the Benson Henry Institute for Mind-Body Medicine at Massachusetts General Hospital. He adds that mindfulness can be considered both a state quality and a trait quality, meaning you can be in a state of mindfulness during meditation, for example, as well as develop mindfulness as an attribute or a characteristic that shapes how you interact with the world around you. Why mindfulness is important. Mindfulness can bring on immediate and ongoing benefits. It's associated with stress relief, higher levels of life satisfaction, vitality, and adaptive emotional regulation, the ability to modify the intensity and duration of your emotions to reach a desired outcome. In other words, mindfulness may help you with skills like changing how you think and feel about a different situation and managing your emotions to maintain balance and respond appropriately to challenges. Mindfulness is also associated with specific health benefits. For example, a 2023 study in the Journal of the American Heart Association found that adults who underwent a six-month mindfulness-based training program significantly improved their systolic blood pressure. And a 2022 study in the Journal of Experimental Psychology found that mindfulness meditation training was associated with improvements in working memory, the mental system that holds small amounts of information temporarily to be used in the near term, such as solving a problem or remembering a phone number you're about to call. You also may experience improved sleep and cope more successfully with physical pain throughout mindfulness practices. Researchers also suggest that mindfulness-based treatments may ease symptoms of depression. Focusing on the moment at hand makes your attention less likely to be pulled into negative thoughts about the past or future. Likewise, mindfulness may keep you from negative self-talk. Nothing ever works out for me, or I'm not good enough, which can become a pattern that fuels depression. Dr. Mehta says the science behind mindfulness is becoming clearer as researchers learn more about what's going on in the brain during mindfulness practices and how it impacts our epigenetics, a science that explores how external factors like our environment and behaviors influence gene activity and therefore affect health. We're realizing more and more about the real-world application of mindfulness as it relates to health and well-being, he says. Mindfulness practices. Achieving these physical and mental health benefits means engaging in mindfulness practices. Meditation is perhaps the best-known mindfulness exercise and may be the best place to start developing your own mindfulness skills. Dr. Mehta notes that there are several different types of meditation practices, each of which can promote a state of mindfulness. You can meditate while sitting or lying down, but don't fall asleep. The key is to be quiet, comfortable, in a place without unpleasant noise or other distractions. If you're outside and you hear wind, water, or even gentle bird songs, that may help put you at ease too. In one type of mindfulness meditation, you can begin by focusing on your breath and the physical sensation of your breathing. You may even notice the rate and depth of each breath. When a thought enters your mind, you see it, acknowledge it, and return to your breath. The idea is that you focus is just on you and how you are in the moment and not on work, other people, or obligations you have to get to later. Other meditative practices involve a mental body scan in which you focus your thoughts on your feet and slowly move your attention up to your body, to your head. Dr. Mehta likens it to a mental MRI or CT scan. You notice the sensations in your body, but do not stay stuck in one part of the body. Other mindfulness practices. Yoga is another mindfulness practice. As your attention is occupied by your breathing, as well as the movement of your body from one pose to another, people who have been doing yoga for a while may be able to use it as a mindfulness practice more than beginners, whose thoughts may be occupied by questions like, how do I look to others in this yoga class? Some people find that journaling can promote a sense of mindfulness. Thinking and writing about what you're experiencing or feeling in that moment can be very helpful, Dr. Mehta says. There are many practices that cultivate mindfulness. He adds that you can be mindful and fully present in conversations with others when walking the dog or in many situations. Getting started. If you'd like to learn more about mindfulness and start engaging in practices that support it, Dr. Mehta suggests finding a class in your community or perhaps an online class that allows you to participate remotely. The Benson Henry Institute offers in-person mindfulness courses and programs at its facilities in Boston, as well as online options for people anywhere. It does require some guidance, especially at the beginning, he says. You can find computer or smartphone apps that teach mindfulness and offer guided meditations. People are often advised to try meditation 10 to 20 minutes at a time, twice daily, Dr. Mehta says. You can also try multiple mini moments throughout the day. You can experience mindfulness in regular everyday activities like washing your hands. It can be a very informal practice. Darshan Mehta, MD, is the medical director of the Benson Henry Institute for Mind-Body Medicine and co-director of the Center for Comprehensive Healing at Massachusetts General Hospital. Memory maximizers. Here's the latest research to help keep your brain sharp. Keep it real. Avoid artificial sweeteners for better memory. Artificial sweeteners found in diet soda, flavored water, low-calorie desserts, and other items may pose very real threats to your memory and brain health. In a recent study of more than 12,000 adults, average age 52, researchers found those who consumed the highest total amounts of artificial sweeteners had faster declines in memory and overall thinking skills compared with people who consumed the lowest amounts. The fastest decline equaled about 1.6 years of brain aging, the researchers reported. The study published in Neurology, September 3, 2025, was observational and didn't prove that artificial sweeteners cause cognitive decline. However, other studies have also suggested that there are various health risks associated with sweeteners, such as aspartame, saccharin, acetylene, K, erythritol, xylitol, and sorbitol. The study included individuals with and without diabetes. The findings suggest that people with diabetes who consume high amounts of artificial sweeteners may experience faster cognitive decline compared with their peers who consume less. People with diabetes are often more likely to use artificial sweeteners as sugar substitutes. It's worth noting, however, that sugar isn't a completely safe or healthy option either, especially when consumed in large amounts. Too much sugar can increase the risk of type 2 diabetes and many other health complications. The body needs sugar for energy, but you should try to get it from foods that also provide other nutritional benefits, such as fruit, dairy, and whole grains. Try to limit your consumption of foods with added sugars and those with artificial sweeteners for optimal health and memory. Active recall beats passive recall for the memory win. When actors know their lines by heart rather than rely on their scripts during rehearsals, they are said to be off book. And the best way to get to that point is not to continually review the script, but try to recall the lines with deliberate effort. This is known as active recall, while rereading the same material over and over again is called passive recall. Memory experts contend that active recall is a more effective way of committing information to your long-term memory. One way to do this is to write down questions, set them aside, then later try to answer those questions without looking anything up or asking someone else for your help. You can also just try to active recall in your mind while enjoying your morning coffee or sitting in doctor's waiting room. The key is to make your best effort at recalling the information you're trying to remember without turning it into a stressful exercise. At some point, even the best actors have to pick up the script when they need a reminder before opening night. Ask the Doctor, Editor-in-Chief Maurizio Fava, M.D. Maurizio Fava, M.D., Chair, Mass General Brigham Psychiatry Department and Slater Family Professor of Psychiatry, Harvard Medical School. Social interaction and memory, brain rot, psychiatric medications. I'm curious how being socially active is good for memory and cognition. Is it just that conversing with others gives your brain a workout? The cognitive benefits of social interaction can be profound, and they are a result of several mechanisms. As you suggest, conversations and associated activities are important as they require mental engagement, recall, thinking on your feet, communication skills, etc. But perhaps just as important for brain health is the emotional support you can get from socialization. It can help reduce the impact of stress, anxiety, depression, and loneliness. Similarly, socialization can counteract isolation, which is a risk factor for cognitive decline and dementia. Staying social also may promote physical activity, such as walking, dancing, and group exercise or sports. While there's no prescription for exactly how much regular socialization a person needs to promote or preserve brain functions, it's safe to assume that interacting with others should be a priority. Keep in mind that socializing doesn't have to be too ambitious or require spending a lot of time away from home. Simply chatting with neighbors can be a cognition-supporting activity. I'm Eileen. You've been listening to Mind, Mood, and Memory for the Senior Hour. Today is September 8th, Tuesday, 2026. Thank you for listening to the Talking Information Center.
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0: Hello?
1: Man, where are you? This wedding is lit. I thought you were coming.
0: Ooh, I can't. I'm in bed with the flu.
1: The flu? You didn't get a flu shot?
0: I wish I did. I can't believe I'm missing out on Greg's wedding.
1: Whoa. Grandma's about to crowd surf.
0: Grandma's about to what? What?
1: Man, I'll call you back.
0: Oh, man.
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0: Grandma's about to what? What?
1: Man, I'll call you back.
0: Oh, man.
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0: The flu? 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
1: I wish I did. 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
0: Whoa. Grandma's about to crowd surf.
1: Grandma's about to what? What?
0: Man, I'll call you back.
1: Oh, man.
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6: Hello, good morning. Welcome to AM Update on the Talking Information Center for today. It is Thursday, the 17th of September, 2026. I'm John. We begin this morning with Andrew LaPointe's Commission Commuter Update. He begins with information on the MBTA Green Line. On the E branch of the Green Line, a Symphony Station is closed for major accessibility upgrades. Riders can use Prudential or Northeastern to access E-Branch service, and this is expected to reopen at some point in 2029. Looking at the bus lines for this Thursday, Route 57 is experiencing delays of about 20 minutes. That is due to traffic, an ongoing detour, Route 16 detoured 10 in the evening till 6 in the morning, Thursday through Sunday, due to construction. Route 59 will have additional service from September 18th through 20th to accommodate the Needham Branch commuter rail passengers between Newton Highlands and Needham Junction. Routes 60 and 65 outbound, the stop at Brookline Ave at Longwood Ave, has moved due to construction board at Brookline Ave at Deaconess Road. Route 77 is detoured 9 in the morning till 6 in the evening, September 19th. That is due to the Arlington Town Day. Route 77 and Route 96 outbound, the stop at Mass Ave at Wendell Street moves about 100 feet south, 7 in the morning till 4 in the afternoon, weekdays due to construction. Routes 220 and 222 now have increased frequency and simplified service on both routes. And a detour, Route 450 outbound, detoured every Friday, Saturday, and Sunday in October, start till end of service for the Salem Haunted Happenings. Looking at the commuter rail service for your Thursday, Fitchburg Train 400 from Wachusett is operating 5 to 15 minutes behind schedule between Littleton, Route 495, and North Station. Franklin, Train 704 from Forge Park, remains stopped at Endicott and is 20 to 30 minutes behind schedule due to a medical emergency. Saturday, September 19th, and Sunday, September 20th, Fall River, New Bedford line trains will terminate and originate at Braintree for Red Line service to and from South Station. And we have information on the elevator and escalators for this Thursday morning. 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

0: 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Finally, South Station Escalator 388, lobby to CSA, unavailable due to maintenance. With that, we check in with Andrew LaPointe. He's standing by in Salem on this Thursday with your Safe Disabled Traveler Notebook. Andrew, hello and good morning to you.
1: Good morning, John, and to our TIC listeners. This is Andrew J. LaPointe with the Safe Disabled Traveler Notebook for today, Thursday, September 17th, 2026. Okay, we pretty much have the same lineup as yesterday. Maybe one additional, but today should be the last day for National Grid Gas on Bar Street Extension. If it's not done today, it should be done by tomorrow, so the weekend will be free from any concerns traveling down School Street. Bar Street Extension is off of School Street, more toward the North Street end, okay, because School Street does start at Tremont Street. But it's toward the North Street end. Okay, two officers will be on site. And again, this should be, pretty much done by today or tomorrow. Now, Bar Street Extension is not a street that anybody would travel on. It's just a short, dead-end street. And maybe one or two houses, maybe if that. Okay, but it's the main thing that it's dealing with the School Street end of the Bar Street Extension. Okay, so if you're using School Street, just know that this activity will be taking place today. Granice will return to Perkins Street. There are two officers with that with Granice today, and as like they were yesterday. And Perkins Street runs between Lynch Street, okay, off of Congress, and Palmer Street, which is also off of Congress Street. Part of it's off the Congress Street. Okay, so it's in between and going toward the Shetland Industrial Park end. Okay, so if you're using that area, just know that Grinney's will be on site working on Perkins Street, and that if you are needing to use that area, safety officer most likely will approach you to keep you out of harm's way, because there's a lot of commotion going on over there with Granice and their project. Now, there's a maintenance firm that's going, well, it's actually a construction firm that is going to be returning to the Salem Depot, and that should be another project that should be ending very soon. If maybe a short day for today or something, but they will be on at the Salem Depot working on the depot property. Okay, so if you're using the T-bus, okay, the 455 or Westland T-bus or North Beverly T-bus, Davis and all that, just know that there may be some possible delays. Not too bad, but the buses seem to be passing through there with not much of a problem. But, just know that there could be some slight delay. So if you're ending at Salem Depot and needing to get to an appointment and you're pretty much late, you might be later. Okay, so keep that in mind. All right. McGrath will return to Franklin Street. That's at that new condo where there used to be the junkyard there. I forget the name of it, but there used to be a junkyard over there off of Franklin. Now, Franklin Street, for those who don't know, is off of North Street, right? The beginning of Franklin is right at that Prime gas station, okay? And right across from Commercial Street. So if you're using that area, you should have no problem using it, because there'll be plenty of assistance if you are running into any problems over there on Franklin Street, if you're needing to use Franklin. And especially, it's close enough to North Street that, you may find some activity coming out of Franklin Street frequently, okay? So, but a safety officer will be pretty much manning the margin of safety there anyway. Summer Street, okay, again, you know, four officers will be working on Summer Street, and that's between Jefferson Avenue, it crosses Prescott, and then also Endicott, okay, and then High Street, okay, then this will end toward Broad Street, okay, so, you know, it's quite a bit of stretch there. That's why they have four officers there. And so, and my main concern is not during the day. My main concern is I would prefer everyone to stay away from Summer Street and those two, you know, that between Jefferson Avenue and Broad Street after hours because, you know, they say it's safe to navigate, but, you know, sometimes, you know, it may be difficult to, if you're not, if you may be crossing a street there over there and running into some issues. The problem is if there's nobody around, you know, and you're out of luck. Well, maybe not totally out of luck. You have a fully charged cell phone, you can call for help, okay? So, but, you know, if you're not comfortable with construction stuff and after hours, just stay away from Summer Street. That's the easiest way out of it. Now, Pummel will return to Derby at Turner, okay? And it's a little further down by the Custom House. And Turner Street is the home of the House of Seven Gables, okay? So it's kind of a small street. And it's a little bit smaller on the other side, okay, that goes from Derby to Essex Street. So if you're using Derby Street and then you're crossing Turner, just know that Pummel is working on a project over there. And but there is plenty of assistance there, okay? And they say that they'll make sure it's all buttoned up, you know, after hours, so that if you're traveling that area, you should be okay. All right.
2: Two officers misspelled Gilbane College Drive.
1: And the last one is two officers at Gilbane with Gilbane. That's the name of the company that's working at the Salem State University new addition there on Lafayette Street. 114 on the eastbound side. Okay, there'll be two officers there working over there. So it's not too bad, you know. I'm a local resident over there on Raymond Avenue, and, you know, my backyard over the fence there is where all that commotion's going on. It's really not too bad, okay, but you just do need to know that this activity's going on and that you want to be cautious crossing that area. You know, walking down from Loring Avenue, down Lafayette Street, crossing College Drive, Raymond Avenue, Raymond Road, and the Sunset Road, and all of them. Okay, so that you know that this activity is going on, okay? And that is about it. If you do have any questions, give me a call, Andrew J. LaPointe at 978-578-0185. And coming up another week and a half is Haunted Happening, so be prepared for that. If you're traveling through Salem, you believe me, you'll be every day that goes by in October, it'll be tougher to get around in Salem, but we'll have more about that later. Take care. Enjoy the Thursday, and looking forward to reporting back to you tomorrow. Take care. Bye-bye.
0: Thank you, Andrew. We take a look now at the front page headlines in the Boston Globe and the Boston Herald for today, Thursday, September 17th, 2026. Front page of the Globe: police use of AI social media tool questioned. Boston counselors see potential for misuse, say they should have been told. A little problem, or a big one. Newton woman fights to keep her mini horse, but neighbors smell trouble. Despite Trump, Fed raises rates first time in years. President's choice for chair says inflation is, quote, too high. Healy and team at odds on ballot question. She hails a conservation measure, but booklet says it would cost. And gaining elsewhere, democratic socialists struggle to capitalize here. All on the front page of the Boston Globe. The Boston Herald, bike lane chaos. Citizen vigilantes paint their own lines in city. Pickorama, week two high school games to catch. And Taxachusetts tab, will Healy go the way of Dukakis? All of those stories and more come your way on the Talking Information Center. Newspaper coverage begins at 8 o'clock with the Wall Street Journal. 9 o'clock, the Boston Globe. 10 o'clock, the Boston Herald. 11 o'clock, the Washington Post. 12 noon, today's reading of the New York Times. And right now, on AM Update, a check on your weather forecast. And still to come, lottery numbers this day in history, science update, and today's program schedule. Here's the forecast for the Boston and South Shore area on the Talking Information Center from the National Weather Service. For today, increasing clouds, temperatures in the lower 80s overnight. More clouds, showers possible, temperatures in the mid-60s. Friday, turning sunny, temperatures in the mid-70s. The sun rose this morning at 6:27, setting at 6:50 this evening. Stay tuned for more, heading your way next on the Talking Information Center. Checking the lottery numbers for today, we start with the numbers game and the midday drawing. 9911, the evening numbers in the numbers game. 5272, mass cash, midday numbers 2, 7, 8, 13, 15. Mass cash, evening numbers 5, 23, 31, 32, 33. Mega Millions, 27, 36, 43, 57, 58, 16. Powerball, 2, 21, 24, 25, 64, 7. Millionaire for Life, 4, 25, 30, 40, 46, 4. Mega Millions, 12, 15, 23, 31, 38, 43. Now we check in with Julie and the horoscope, this day in history, science update, and today's program schedule.
3: Good morning. This is your horoscope for Thursday, September 17th. Aries, romantic interactions will feel extra meaningful. Show your partner some tenderness, and you'll both ride through the day on cloud nine. Karmic blessings find you, so put good energy into the universe. Let the other side know you're prepared to carry any responsibilities that come with manifesting your dreams. You might feel a bit melancholy this evening, forcing you to revisit unresolved wounds. Connect with your elevating mindfulness or spiritual practices later tonight. Taurus, productive conversations bring you closer to peers, business alliances, and romantic partners. Determine who is a genuine ally and what role they have to play in your bigger picture. If you've been curious about potential collaborations or commitments, now is the time to explore such possibilities. Brace for some internal heavy lifting this evening. Old wounds could resurface, but you have the power to heal and persevere. Allow yourself to be coddled tonight. Gemini, circulate socially, especially if you've been feeling out of the loop. Keep in mind that positive interactions have the power to boost confidence and mend grieving hearts if you need additional motivation. Old wounds could resurface within your community. Try not to fall into unhealthy social dynamics or allow others to push you around. Look on the brighter side of life to elevate your outlook tonight. Cancer, think rationally about what healthy living means to you. Now is the time to take your wellness journey more seriously and acknowledge where you need structure or restraint. Having family and friends on board with your goals will improve their success rate, so try to bring healthier habits into your space. Notice if your motivation starts to slip this evening. The energy highlights the importance of strong support systems. Hard work leads to prosperous rewards later tonight. Leo, acknowledge all the talent and knowledge you bring to the table. You're celestially compelled to unleash these gifts upon the world. Put your ideas into practice and don't be afraid to make a few mistakes along the way. As long as you're willing to get up and try again, you will gain confidence and wisdom. An era of spiritual healing begins. Use the energy to resolve any religious or philosophical trauma that needs tending to. Make a wish and believe fiercely in yourself this evening. Virgo, read the energy of your environment to gain a higher perspective. You'll have a knack for gathering new information, especially when it comes to the emotions of others and complex relationships. Be a source of support for those most in need, whether they're on the cusp of greatness or struggling to stay afloat. The kindness you show will have positive karmic implications that you might not be aware of at first. You might find it necessary to rework the terms of certain partnerships. Libra. Trust that your ideas are worth sharing. The people around you will be happy to see you come out of your shell and have valuable insights to help further your agenda. You'll also have a chance to establish healthy social boundaries without feeling awkward or unkind. You'll be asked to heal issues around love and romance. Being aware of how others throw you off balance is a good place to start. Auspicious encounters could lead to exciting connections tonight. Scorpio, visions you've been tending to will feel more cohesive today. Remember that if you don't show up for your goals, they probably won't see the light of day. If you need to break cycles of procrastination or poor planning, take steps to do so. Your relationship to work and healthy living may require some healing. Luckily, the idea of seizing control of your life and breaking through personal blocks stirs up excitement later on tonight. Sagittarius, the moon moves gleefully in your sign, forming auspicious aspects with Mercury, Saturn, and Jupiter throughout the day. Spend time with people who are supportive and inspiring and who challenge you to think big. The company you keep will directly influence your drive, helping you overcome obstacles and make serious progress. Be mindful to share the stage with those around you, trusting that there is enough attention, opportunities, and success for everyone. Notice how your courage, creativity, and energy levels fluctuate. Capricorn. True success goes far beyond the surface and is rooted in one's overall ability to live a fulfilling and purposeful life. Reflect on your achievements in addition to what you still hope to gain. Know which worlds you have conquered so they can leverage you toward new horizons. Consider where you draw strength and emotional comfort and give credit where it is due. It may be necessary to reparent yourself. Childhood wounds could resurface, forcing you to soothe these hurts. Aquarius, if you want to influence change, you'll need a clear vision of what that looks like. Gather with peers to exchange ideas, provide constructive feedback, and strengthen community ties. You will be helped to address poor communication skills. If you struggle to feel heard, use this energy to try a new approach. You should also be mindful to listen to others with the same level of respect you crave. Friendships could develop into something more. And Pisces, successful partnerships are contingent on mutual respect and compromise. Touch base with anyone you plan to build a professional or romantic future with. Now is also a good time to learn from those around you, so soak up wisdom whenever possible. Your relationship with money, luxury, and emotional security comes into focus. Reevaluate where you place value and what you need to feel safe. Healthy habits pay off tonight. And on this day in 1976, NASA publicly unveils its first space shuttle, the Enterprise, during a ceremony in Palmdale, California. Development of the aircraft-like spacecraft cost almost $10 billion and took nearly a decade. In 1977, the Enterprise became the first space shuttle to fly freely when it was lifted to a height of 25,000 feet by a Boeing 747 airplane and then released, gliding back to Edwards Air Force Base on its own accord. Regular flights of the space shuttle began on April 12, 1981, with the launching of Columbia from Cape Canaveral, Florida. Launched by two solid rocket boosters and an external tank, only the aircraft-like shuttle entered into orbit around Earth. When the two-day mission was completed, the shuttle fired engines to reduce speed, and after descending through the atmosphere, landed like a glider at California's Edwards Air Force Base. Early shuttles took satellite equipment into space and carried out various scientific experiments. On January 28, 1986, NASA and the space shuttle program suffered a major setback when the Challenger exploded 74 seconds after takeoff and all seven people aboard were killed. In September 1988, space shuttle flights resumed with the successful launching of the Discovery. Since then, the space shuttle has carried out numerous important missions, such as the repair and maintenance of the Hubble Space Telescope and the construction and manning of the International Space Station. A tragedy in space again rocked the nation on February 1, 2003, when Columbia, on its 28th mission, disintegrated during re-entry of the Earth's atmosphere. All seven astronauts aboard were killed. In the aftermath, the space shuttle program was grounded until Discovery returned to space in July 2005 amid concerns that the problems that had downed Columbia had not yet been fully solved. NASA's final space shuttle mission came to an end in July 2011. And in the morning science update, simply smelling chocolate helped men complete more leg extension repetitions without making the workout feel harder, with dark chocolate producing the strongest effect. The researchers think familiar food aromas may influence appetite and motivation by making the brain anticipate eating. And that comes from the journal Frontiers. And then coming up on the schedule today, at 8 o'clock, the Wall Street Journal, 9 o'clock, the Boston Globe, 10 o'clock, the Boston Herald, 11 o'clock, the Washington Post, noon, the New York Times, 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

0: It is time now to begin the reading of the Wall Street Journal on the Talking Information Center for today, Thursday, September 17th, 2026. With the Wall Street Journal, we say hello to Ken.
1: Hello and welcome. Market slump as Warsh warns on inflation. Federal Reserve Chairman Kevin Warsh made it clear that inflation is still a problem. Wall Street was left wondering how far the Fed will go to address it. Stocks slumped and the 10-year Treasury yield settled above 5% for the first time since July 2007 after Warsh struck a decidedly hawkish tone in remarks following the central bank's decision to raise interest rates for the first time in 3 years. Inflation is too high and has been for too long, Warsh said in remarks to reporters on Wednesday afternoon. He later added, "Today's action starts to show that we're serious about this." At first, markets greeted the Fed's rate hike with relief. President Trump had argued rates were already too high, and investors had worried that Warsh would hesitate to tackle price increases head-on. But soon after the new Fed chairman took to the podium Wednesday, stocks fell and the 10-year Treasury yield ticked up above 5% again. "We have to be prepared that we are in a rate hiking cycle," said Mike O'Rourke, chief market strategist at Jones Trading. "You have uncertainty over the foreseeable future that warrants people being a little bit more defensive." All three major U.S. stock indexes fell for the seventh time in the past 8 sessions. The Dow Jones Industrial Average declined 1.2%, or 631 points. The S&P 500 fell around 0.4%, while the NASDAQ Composite fell fractionally. The benchmarks were facing steeper declines before rebounding ahead of the close. The Trump administration expressed its disappointment. "Look, I think the president has been abundantly clear on where he wanted interest rates to go," White House spokesman Kush Desai said during an interview on Fox News. "And certainly today's rather unfortunate decision by the Federal Reserve to raise interest rates wasn't from the administration's point of view, backed by a particularly compelling economic case. In recent days, Wall Street came to see an interest rate increase from the central bank as a near certainty. Investors were pricing in a 90% chance of an increase on Wednesday morning, and analysts warned of a sharp bond sell-off if policymakers failed to deliver one. Instead, the decision came in as expected, and a negative reaction took shape anyway. Markets responded as they often do when the Fed raises rates and signals inflation remains a concern. Yields rose and stocks fell. At the start of 2026, many investors were banking on rate cuts. Then, the war in Iran scrambled inflation forecasts and jacked up fuel costs across the globe. Solid economic growth and the inexhaustible artificial intelligence investing boom added to upward pressure on prices. And over the past few months, an intensifying bond rout has placed even more pressure on Warsh and the Fed. Even an intervention from Treasury Secretary Scott Bessent proved insufficient in bringing down bond yields. Earlier this week, the yield on 10-year Treasuries touched a new 19-year high, climbing above 5% for the first time since it got there during a single session in 2023. Rising yields also put pressure on stock prices, in part by lifting borrowing costs across the economy. Treasury yields, which rise when bond prices fall, largely reflect investors' expectations for short-term rates set by the Fed. Early Wednesday, they fell along with oil prices, which have been playing a critical role in shaping investors' inflation outlook. The 10-year yield initially didn't change much after the Fed's decision, but that changed as Warsh started speaking. The yield was 5.020% in late afternoon trading, according to Tradeweb, up from 4.995% Tuesday. Brent crude, the international benchmark, still fell 2.7% to $105.83 a barrel. Some analysts said that Warsh's commitment to fighting inflation still left bonds in better position than if he had shown less resolve. I think the market is content with this, and it shows the Fed has a credible resolve to bring inflation down to 2%, said Will Campagnoli, macro strategist at FHN Financial. Yields, Campagnoli added, had stayed within pretty narrow ranges, all things considered. But Wednesday's decision also turned traders' attention to the possibility of additional rate hikes at the Fed's meeting in October and December. Interest rate futures showed a nearly 90% chance that the Fed will lift rates at least once more by the end of the year. Most people are bracing for further hikes, said Ben Amos, chief investment officer at FedWatch Advisors. It's never really a one and done. A 401k that mirrors a pension. BlackRock leads push to help firms design plans to expand investment options. BlackRock will offer U.S. workers a chance to invest more like a multi-billion dollar pension. The world's largest investment firm by assets under management said it would work with corporate clients to build customizable funds for 401k plans that can include slices of public stocks and bonds, private assets, and even annuities that provide guaranteed income in retirement. The new framework aims to resemble the menu of options offered to public employee pension plans, university endowments, and other deep-pocketed institutions that hire firms such as BlackRock to manage their money. Most corporate 401k plans tend to default employees into target date funds or those that invest in a mix of stocks and bonds that shifts as the employee gets closer to her or his target date or retirement age. BlackRock said it would work with corporate clients to analyze the demographics and wages of their workforces, among other factors, to help inform investment choices. For example, a manufacturing company with a union workforce that has an early average retirement age and an existing defined benefit pension might have different needs for its 401k plan than a tech company that offers no pension benefits and pays employees with corporate stock, said Nick Nerfos, BlackRock's global head of retirement solutions. BlackRock wants to address those differences and says it can now use technology to bring customized features to companies and plans of all sizes. That is especially important as companies consider new options that BlackRock and other investment managers are rolling out, including target date funds that incorporate defined retirement income and private assets. We're trying to take the best of what 401ks have done, such as portability and ownership by the individual, and combine that with the best of what pensions did, which is professional management, long-term thinking, and certainty through income in retirement, Nerfos said in an interview. A firm later acquired by BlackRock helped pioneer target date funds in the 1990s. The funds now take in a majority of the money flowing into 401k plans in the U.S., according to Vanguard data. They have been lauded for helping assure savers' investments match their risk tolerance and proximity to retirement. Firms such as BlackRock are looking for ways to improve these funds when investors reach that target date. The problem is that we designed this whole system just to maximize savings, maximize account value, and then you get to retirement, we hand the money back to you and say, good luck, Nerfos said. BlackRock, Vanguard, Fidelity Investments, and State Street recently have announced new funds that give investors the option of buying an annuity before or after their retirement date that guarantees some level of income for the rest of their lives. The latest debate in retirement investing centers on private assets. President Trump signed an executive order in 2025 directing federal agencies and regulators to clear the path for assets such as private equity, private credit, and real estate into 401k plans. Private asset funds have long been a major part of pension fund and insurance company portfolios. Proponents of private market funds in 401ks argue they can be less correlated to public stocks and offer premium returns in exchange for less liquidity. Skeptics point to higher management fees and less transparency from managers. The decision whether to offer private assets in a corporate 401k plan comes down to the company offering it and its goals. If private markets can help you reach or beat that objective, net of all fees, then we think it's a good tool, Nafos said. What we're not doing is saying we've got target date funds, we've got private markets, and we should just push them together for everyone. Exxon and Ham bid for Venezuela oil. ExxonMobil and billionaire oil baron Harold Ham are close to signing preliminary deals to explore investments in Venezuelan oil fields, the latest signs of interest from U.S. companies to help revive the country's dilapidated energy sector. Exxon is negotiating a potential return to the country nearly two decades after its exit and could sign a memorandum of understanding with state-run Petróleos de Venezuela as soon as this month, according to people familiar with the matter. The U.S. oil giant will explore a deal to invest in a number of developed and undeveloped fields, according to people familiar with the matter. The deal talks could still fall apart or extend beyond September, the people said. The deal could encompass fields that collectively have 50 billion barrels of oil available, one of the people said. Venezuela says it has around 300 billion barrels of oil reserves, which would make its reserves the largest in the world. Exxon has sent teams to Caracas this year to negotiate a possible deal following President Trump's push for American oil producers to revitalize the Latin American country's rundown oil sector. The company has inched closer together to a deal with Venezuelan officials over time and was expected to continue those talks at the G20 Energy Abundance Ministerial in Houston this week, one of the other people said. Trump, Secretary of State Marco Rubio, and others have tried to refocus the global energy industry in the Western Hemisphere, prodding companies to pour $100 billion in Venezuela to bolster its depressed crude production and ship the oil to U.S. refineries. Exxon's chief rival, Chevron, this month signed a deal to invest $7 billion in Venezuela over 5 years through its joint ventures there, aiming to double its output to 600,000 barrels a day. Also on Wednesday, Ham's company, Continental Resources, signed a preliminary deal to explore an undeveloped oil field in the state of Anzoátegui. Ham is one of Trump's closest allies in the oil patch. He high-fived the president as votes rolled in on election night in 2024. Ham and Continental CEO Doug Lawler, who said he had traveled to Venezuela twice this year, signed a non-binding memorandum of understanding with Petróleos de Venezuela at the G20 Energy Abundance Ministerial in Houston. Continental, which is the largest oil producer in North Dakota's Bakken Shale, said it hoped to sign a production-sharing agreement with Venezuela in the coming weeks. We talk about the U.S. shale energy renaissance, Ham said. I think this can also be the energy renaissance that's necessary in Venezuela. Ham said he thinks the influx of U.S. companies directed by Trump's administration into Venezuela could push the country's oil production beyond 3 million barrels a day, its previous peak from decades ago. Lawler said it was unclear how much Continental would invest in Venezuela, but noted the company would have to deploy a significant amount of capital into new wells and infrastructure, such as pipelines, after decades of inactivity in the region. The deal potentially marks a win for Trump. His administration is trying to shore up oil supply lines in the Western Hemisphere as fallout from the Iran war and subsequent conflicts in the Middle East have closed off some of the global oil market's most vital arteries. Venezuela says it has the world's largest oil reserves, and it produces the type of oil that U.S. Gulf Coast refineries prefer, using to make gasoline, diesel, and jet fuel. Several large oil and gas companies have hesitated to commit capital to Venezuela, wary of financial and legal problems that could arise in making years-long investments in a country with a track record of nationalizing private companies' assets. During a televised White House meeting with Trump in January, Exxon CEO Darren Woods and others expressed caution. At the time, Woods said Venezuela appeared to be uninvestable without significant changes to the country's commercial framework, legal system, and hydrocarbon laws. Venezuela has since overhauled oil-related regulations, including allowing for lower tax rates on oil production. In a news release Wednesday, Continental cited the country's recent changes to regulatory and legal framework as one of the reasons it was able to move forward with the deal. "You know, this means a great deal to them," Ham said. "This is a new day, a new era." Excuse me. OpenAI reports more safety incidents. An OpenAI model undergoing testing rewrote its own instructions, telling itself to disregard the roles and identities that bind other chatbots. An AI agent tried to pass a test by uploading a file to the internet, then citing it as a source. Another agent couldn't find the data to create a financial model, so it instructed itself to make up the data and be transparent only if asked. OpenAI disclosed these and other previously unreported incidents on Wednesday as the company announced a new framework for reporting instances of misbehavior by its artificial intelligence models. The framework covers model misalignment, a term used by researchers to describe AI that acts in ways that ignore or conflict with human intentions. The company disclosed six new examples of misaligned behavior, all of which it said would have been deemed eligible for disclosure or investigation under the framework. OpenAI's announcement comes as fears over harmful AI reach a fever pitch. Last week, a former OpenAI researcher, Jacob Coxon, quit Anthropic and expressed concerns that the AI industry was racing to build systems it couldn't control. Over the weekend, executives from Anthropic, OpenAI, Google, and SpaceX agreed that they needed to slow down the pace of AI development. "We think it's important to share what we're learning as soon as possible," said Kai Chen, OpenAI's head of alignment, in an interview ahead of the framework's release. "We hope it helps inform shared standards and regulation that can create clear expectations for all AI developers." OpenAI said in a blog post on Wednesday that it would aim to disclose examples that provide useful evidence about how model misalignment arises, how it manifests, and where safeguards succeed or fail. That can include a model hiding a mistake, acting without permission, or working around a safeguard. OpenAI will give priority to disclosing new types of misalignment, meaningful changes in known behavior, and findings that challenge assumptions of current safeguards, Chen said. Any employee can flag an incident for potential disclosure, kicking off a review by technical staff. Disputes will be escalated to OpenAI's safety leadership and OpenAI leadership. Minor incidents must be disclosed within 1 or 2 weeks, while more complex investigations, including third parties, may take longer to be disclosed, Chen said. In its blog post, OpenAI said the framework doesn't replace OpenAI's legal disclosure requirements for safety incidents and cybersecurity breaches. OpenAI said it is working to propose reporting mechanisms for sharing serious incidents with the federal government, and it plans to develop more objective disclosure criteria with external developers and researchers, industry standards bodies, and regulators. OpenAI didn't share the framework with other frontier labs, including Anthropic or Google, before publishing it, Chen said. We unilaterally put up this framework to hopefully inspire the rest of the industry to follow on and share their own misalignment reporting frameworks, Chen said. The recent round of AI safety fears was kicked off by the July discovery that OpenAI agents had tried to cheat on an evaluation by hacking the AI software company Hugging Face. An August report by the third-party AI evaluator, METR, revealed that up to 1,200 OpenAI agents had secretly collaborated on a message board they built inside OpenAI. Anthropic subsequently disclosed that its models had also hacked other companies after inadvertently gaining internet access during cybersecurity tests. Since then, security researchers have found evidence of other breaches, including a May cyber attack carried out by OpenAI agents against a popular online service for coders. OpenAI's disclosures in its announcement on Wednesday span incidents ranging from October 2025 through this July and involve models including its 5.6 SOL model released in June, internal-only models, and an unreleased version of OpenAI's most advanced Astra model. Some of the incidents were discovered by internal training run and misalignment monitoring systems and took anywhere from 2 days to several months to be noticed.

J.B. Hunt expects lower profit on higher driver-related costs. J.B. Hunt Transport Services Chief Financial Officer Brad Delco said the trucking company's third quarter earnings will decline about 5% to 10% sequentially because of elevated driver-related costs, the rapid rise in fuel prices, and higher claims as medical costs outpace inflation. The cost of recruiting, advertising, onboarding, training, sign-on bonuses, help me if I'm missing one of them, we're going to see about $25 million more in Q3 versus Q2, said Delco at a Morgan Stanley investor conference. J.B. Hunt shares fell 13% to $236.73 on Wednesday. A number of U.S. businesses have said they are facing a shortage of truck drivers as federal officials continue efforts to control the number of immigrants that are eligible to drive commercial vehicles. Delco said that investors should see the spending to bring in new drivers as a positive sign that J.B. Hunt focused on growth. On the fuel costs, Delco said that J.B. Hunt faces at least a $10 million headwind sequentially from the second quarter to the third. The price of diesel reached $6.29 this week, up 68% from a year ago. Maker of Mucinex launches expansion. Reckitt to invest $400 million to speed up innovation and bolster supply chain. The maker of Mucinex and Lysol is doubling down on U.S. product development and manufacturing to respond more quickly to shifts in consumer demand. Consumer goods seller Reckitt Bexner Group said on Wednesday, it plans to invest about $400 million over the next 4 years in the U.S., building on a $200 million commitment made in 2024. The additional investment is meant to speed up product innovation, help bolster its supply chain against disruptions, and accelerate its ability to meet spikes in consumer demand. We're investing now to support the next phase of growth for our U.S. business. Which remains a key market for us and one where we see strong long-term potential, said Jerome Lemaire, president of North America for UK-based Reckitt. Reckitt has been investing in the U.S. to get new products to customers faster and meet fluctuating drug demand as the timing of each year's cold and flu season shifts. The company bought a factory in Wilson, North Carolina in 2024 to move some production of Mucinex cough and cold medicines to the U.S. from factories in Mexico and the U.K. It now plans to double its investment in that plant to $400 million, including adding 234,000 square feet to the 310,000 square foot building. Under the plan, the Wilson factory will become Reckitt's largest over-the-counter manufacturing facility in the U.S. and will increase its production capacity for Mucinex tablets and liquids, as well as its Move-Free joint health supplement. The new facility will allow the company to make more than 80% of its Mucinex products in the U.S. Reckitt is also working to consolidate its commercial and research and development operations onto one campus in Nutley, New Jersey. In January, the company moved its North American headquarters about 15 miles east to Nutley from Parsippany. It now plans to move its research and development teams focused on germ-killing products such as Lysol to that campus from nearby Montvale. Reckitt plans to build a science and innovation center adjacent to its headquarters with the goal of speeding up the product development process to get new items onto store shelves faster. North American sales made up about 23% of Reckitt's core net revenue in the first half of this year,
compared with 33% of revenue from Europe and 44% from emerging markets, such as China, India, and Brazil. More companies have sought to brace their supply chains against disruptions such as extreme weather, shipping delays, and factory shutdowns since the COVID-19 pandemic, including by manufacturing goods closer to consumers. The Trump administration has also pushed for businesses to manufacture more goods in the U.S., including by imposing hefty tariffs on imports. Having plants throughout the world allows companies to respond more rapidly to more localized or regional needs than just having one base in one country, said Justin Kistler, a supply chain management professor at the University of Tennessee. For example, if cold and flu season arrives 3-4 weeks earlier in the U.S. this year than it did in prior years, if we're only solely producing in Europe, getting that product produced and then onto a ship, we miss the boat, Kistler said. Our competitors beat us to it in terms of product availability. Amazon boosts hourly pay for new U.S. hires to $20. Amazon.com is raising the minimum starting wage for its U.S. full-time core operations employees to $20 an hour, a move that comes ahead of its major holiday hiring push. The $1 per hour increase applies to the e-commerce company's frontline workers who handle tasks like sorting, packing, and transporting orders. Amazon announced the move on Wednesday alongside new benefits like discounts on groceries through its online platforms and Whole Foods Market locations. The pay increase and additional benefits come as Amazon is nearing the peak holiday shopping season, when the company embarks on a hiring spree to handle the surge in online orders that are about to pour through its network. Last year, Amazon planned to hire 250 come as Amazon is nearing the peak holiday shopping season, when the company embarks on a hiring spree to handle the surge in online orders that are about to pour through its

on eligible groceries and other essentials on Amazon.com and Whole Foods Market online, as well as 20% off in-store at Whole Foods, the company said. Amazon also said it is rolling out access to a new banking benefit, offering employees and their families a membership in First Tech Federal Credit Union that provides low-cost banking services they can keep for life. Amazon said the offering, which includes 0% draft overdraft fees and no account minimums on standard checking and savings accounts, plus access to credit cards and loans, aims to help employees manage their money and plan for the future. Access will begin rolling out in late 2026 and become broadly available in 2027, the company said.

And an article from the Herd on the Street page, rare disease biotechs are back in favor. With the FDA's hardliners gone, investors willing to take the risk are rushing into bets. Betting on biotech is always a gamble. But in the first year of the Trump administration, few corners were dicier than rare disease drug makers. These companies often test drugs in tiny patient groups, sometimes without the usual features of large trials, such as placebo controls. In the second Trump administration, they suddenly found themselves facing Food and Drug Administration officials skeptical of approving drugs on such limited evidence. Rare disease shares plunged. Now, with many of those officials gone, the opportunity is back for investors willing to stomach the risk. Under acting FDA Commissioner Kyle Diamantis, the agency has walked back several high-profile decisions. For instance, the new leadership approved Replimune's melanoma treatment on its third try, a case that had become a flashpoint under the previous FDA and drew White House involvement. The shift has already given rare disease stocks a much-needed lift. Replimune and Unicure, among others, have surged as the FDA softened its stance on their drugs. The question for investors is how to bet on the shift from here. In risky therapeutic areas, the cleanest part of the trade is often the run-up to approval, when the main question is simply whether the FDA will say yes. In Wall Street lingo, approval de-risks the drug from being an experiment. But after that, new questions emerge. Will insurers pay for treatments that can cost millions of dollars? Will it prove safe and effective enough for patients to take the risk? That perhaps explains why Replimune stock soared in August after FDA approval, but has since given back some of the gains. Biotech Unicure sits right at the pre-approval moment. The company is developing a one-time gene therapy for Huntington's disease that aims to slow the progression of the devastating neurodegenerative disorder. After releasing positive data in the fall of 2025, its stock quadrupled. Then came the reversal. FDA officials said the trial design and their predecessors had accepted would no longer suffice for accelerated approval. They questioned results drawn from a comparison with a historical database rather than a placebo group and pushed Unicure towards a lengthy randomized trial before refiling for approval. The stock cratered. Then in June, the FDA's new leadership flipped again, agreeing to let Unicure file for approval, and the company did that earlier this month. The stock more than doubled over the past 6 months, but remains well below last year's high. By the end of this month, Unicure is expected to present 4-year data from the clinical trial. The FDA's approval decision will rest on the 3-year results already released, explains Joseph Thome, an analyst at TD Cowen. But, he says, the 4-year data will still be closely scrutinized by investors and regulators. The earlier results suggested that a high dose of the

therapy slowed disease progression by 75% compared to the historical database of patients. If that rate of slowing disease progression improves or stays relatively stable at 4 years, it would point to a durable effect, strengthening the case for the gene therapy, which is infused into the brain through a hole in the skull. Thom said the odds of accelerated approval are skewing positive, in part because the FDA is going back to its old body language. At a market capitalization of about $3 billion, uniQure still isn't priced for success. Huntington's affects an estimated 40,000 people in the U.S., and there are currently no approved treatments shown to slow the disease. A one-time gene therapy at the prices such treatments command could make even a relatively small share of that population worth billions of dollars in annual sales. But more flexibility at the FDA is no guarantee of success. Take Regenebo. In June, the FDA reversed its rejection of the company's gene therapy for a rare inherited disorder, clearing the way for a resubmission and sending the stock higher. Then, in August, the shares plunged after the agency placed the therapy on clinical hold when spinal scans turned up abnormalities in some trial participants. More broadly, willingness to expedite drugs to desperate patients doesn't mean standards have been lowered, explains Ipsa Somolinsky, a healthcare policy consultant. It shows the FDA has grown more willing to separate approval now from proven clinical benefits later. The accelerated approval pathway still requires a drug approved on an interim measure of benefit to be studied in a more rigorous confirmatory trial, a step uniQure will still have to take. Which is why the bet here isn't that uniQure's therapy works. That question might not be settled for years if a confirmatory trial ever fully settles in. The bet is that the FDA is once again willing to let patients and investors take that risk before all the evidence is in. El Niño takes shape. Early indicators point to extreme weather, though Atlantic hurricanes have been muted. This year's El Niño is heating up to be one of the strongest on record. The global weather disruptor has already stoked wildfires in Asia, hurricanes in the Pacific, and fishery closures in South America. The worst may be yet to come. The World Meteorological Organization, a United Nations agency, recently forecast that a very strong El Niño will persist through winter, warning of flooding, drought, and extreme heat. Here's what to know. How El Niño forms. This global weather phenomenon occurs every few years and lasts about a year. Typically, warm water collects in the western Pacific. But in El Niño years, this mass of warm water shifts east towards South America. This eastward movement of warmer water is one of the harbingers of El Niño. Scientists measure these ocean temperature changes to predict how strong an event will be. This summer's temperatures in the East Central Pacific are among the highest on record, according to data from the National Oceanic and Atmospheric Administration. Projections show them exceeding previously powerful El Niños. Regional risks, hurricanes, and drought. As warm waters shift east in the Pacific, the tropical rains they generate move with them, creating fertile conditions for hurricanes. The number of named storms in the northeastern Pacific is about 40% above average for this time of year, according to data from Colorado State University. Hawaii has seen unusually strong cyclone activity this summer, with hurricanes Lala and Lowell bringing destructive winds and flooding.
Strong El Niños in 1997 and 2015 fueled devastating blazes in Indonesia. This year, more than 500,000 acres have burned there, harming air quality as far away as Singapore and the Philippines. How El Niño affects the U.S. and beyond? El Niño's effects extend far beyond the Pacific. As ocean evaporation shifts east, it generates warm air that rises into the atmosphere. The warm air migrates north and east, speeding up as it goes. These high-pressure winds feed into the subtropical jet stream, giving an extra boost that propels it further east over North America, causing it to blow stronger and steadier. The souped-up jet stream delivers more rain and storms to the southern part of the U.S. Precipitation peaks in winter, potentially bringing flooding and coastal erosion to California and severe thunderstorms to Gulf states. El Niño sows chaos even further afield. Southern Africa has a pretty strong tendency for drought during El Niño, according to Emily Becker, an atmospheric scientist at the University of Miami. These can have a very significant impact because of food insecurity. Silver linings. El Niño isn't all bad. While the climate disturbance promotes cyclones in the Pacific, it can stifle them in the North Atlantic. In El Niño years, warm air rising off the Pacific generates high-altitude winds that blow east towards the tropical Atlantic. This results in increased levels of Atlantic vertical wind shear, according to Phil Klotzbach, a hurricane forecaster at Colorado State University. Too much vertical wind shear tears apart hurricanes. The North Atlantic typically gets more than three hurricanes by this time of year. So far, there have been none. Another redeeming aspect of El Niño, scientists know where it is likely to strike. Disasters happen all the time, and in El Niño years, we actually know where they will happen, said Becker. We can prepare. Nothing blows up a parent group like a fight over school snacks. A viral tale about Oreo jealousy was a hoax. The wars over sweets in class are very real. By now, much of the internet has heard of Oreo-gate, a viral social media saga in which a kindergarten mother named Michelle asks other moms in a group chat to stop sending Oreos in their children's lunches because it was making her daughter jealous. The drama escalated quickly. The other moms rejected the request. Some sent in Oreos in an act of defiance. Side chats splintered off. The school was forced to weigh in. Screenshots of the exchange racked up millions of views on Instagram. Oreo itself chimed in with a cheeky comment. The posts have since been linked to a promotional campaign for an AI music app. While the origins of Oreo-gate may be fake, the warfare over school snacks is real. When former first grade teacher Rana Ahmad Burney saw it circulating, she was reminded of a student who wasn't allowed sugar at home and had begun stealing cookies from a classmate's lunchbox. After the pattern continued, Bernie emailed the boy's mother. Rather than address her son's behavior, the mom proposed a solution: ban sugar in the classroom so her son wouldn't be tempted. I can't control what parents are sending in for their kids' lunch, Bernie recalled of her response. There's economic differences in terms of what's accessible for people to send in. People have different reward systems with their kids. Bernie held her ground and eventually had to involve the school's administration when the mother refused to relent. Her story was one of many online reactions to Oreo-gate from parents and teachers across the U.S. and abroad. Many of those who weighed in had encountered some version of Michelle.
One parent reminisced about a group of moms who tried to throw a vegan, sugar-free Halloween party at school, prompting a revolt from other parents who sent over-the-top sugary treats instead. Birthday treats are a recurring source of tension. Cupcakes and candy were once prohibited at a Manhattan preschool where Myril Sattar, a growth strategist and kids podcaster, sent her three children. Parents could choose from an approved list of foods for birthdays. Watermelon was okay. The weekly snack rotation, in which one parent supplied snacks for the entire 20-student class, came with its own strict rules. Sprouted grain bread only, nothing processed. Even cheese sticks were contested. No one has time to sit home all day and make sure every little thing is organic, said Sattar. Dietitians who watched OreoGate unfold offered a more nuanced view than simply casting parents who restrict treats as overbearing or those who don't as negligent. Nicole Weeks, a dietitian in Milwaukee, said parental anxiety around food in shared settings hasn't necessarily intensified so much as become more visible. Group texts and chat apps have turned private grumbling into something instantly shareable, causing more disputes to escalate. Her own version of OreoGate unfolded nearly 20 years ago, behind closed doors. Weeks learned from her son that he had stopped drinking milk at school because chocolate milk was no longer available. The school had quietly removed it from the meal program after some parents complained about the sugar content. Weeks argued to the principal, to no avail, that the nutritional benefits of milk outweighed the added sugar and that removing the flavored option would lead many children to skip milk rather than switch to plain. It is not unreasonable to offer guidelines, Weeks said, but I think by taking everything away at school and making it like OreoGate, we lose our opportunity to teach kids how to manage situations. Accommodating a child's food allergy is one thing. Increasingly, the debate is over whether to accommodate a parent's preferences, and snacks are just the entry point. This isn't even the tip of the iceberg on what parents have emailed teachers about, said Gina Nguyen, a health and wellness influencer who taught elementary school for 14 years. One mom asked if her son could sip Dr. Pepper at his desk because he didn't like water. Another asked Nguyen to microwave her daughter's lunch every day because she wouldn't eat cold food. One parent said her son worked better when he was chewing gum. Elon Musk roils UK politics with his X megaphone. New anti-immigration party benefits from his tweets. Civil war is inevitable. London. On the eve of becoming the world's first trillionaire, Elon Musk was fixated on political turmoil an ocean away from SpaceX headquarters. In one X post, he called the mayor of Belfast a betrayer of her people. In another, he called a British political leader a scumbag and a traitor. And a post from one once obscure politician named Rupert Lowe, whose nascent far-right party Musk had declared the only hope for salvaging Britain's future, got more than 3 million views after Musk retweeted it. The X storm took place on June 11th in the wake of violent anti-immigration riots in Northern Ireland capital and one day before SpaceX's IPO. For years, Musk has used his social media megaphone to boost anti-establishment parties outside the U.S., railing against woke politics, immigration, and tech industry regulation across Europe, South America, and Africa. But no other foreign nation has drawn such frequent, sustained attention from the world's richest man as the U.K., according to a Wall Street Journal analysis of 4.5 years' worth of his posts on X. Musk has twice exceeded 200 monthly posts about British politics and culture wars,
though the volume waxes and wanes with the news cycle. In June alone, Musk posted more than 160 times on the topic, over 10% of his posts that month. By July, he was back to his baseline, a few dozen tweets. The South African-born entrepreneur regularly frames Britain as a failing nation that is losing its Western identity to mass Muslim immigration. He has been accused of stoking civil unrest in the key U.S. ally, calling for ousting a prime minister, and embraced the far-right activist known as Tommy Robinson, who was once barred from entering the U.S. for his multiple criminal convictions. He has also used X to promote Lowe, the man he says should be Britain's next leader. For much of his career, the 68-year-old toiled in the backwaters of British politics, railing against mass immigration, the European Union, and traditional political parties that largely ignored him. Overnight, Musk's name check boosted Lowe's profile in Britain and beyond, providing crucial momentum in Lowe's battle with rival Nigel Farage for control of Britain's right wing. Musk has thrown his support behind Lowe's political party, Restore Britain, which is pushing to deport millions of immigrants. Despite having just a handful of staffers, the new party is polling at around 5% of the UK, drawing followers who cite immigration as their top concern and splintering Britain's right-leaning vote. Eternally grateful. I think he's concerned about Britain, Lowe said of Musk in an interview with the Journal, and we're eternally grateful to him for creating a true free speech platform. The Journal analysis shows that Musk's attention has given the already ascendant Lowe a significant digital boost. Excuse me. A retweet or mention from Musk has more than twice the number of likes on average compared with an unamplified post from the same period. And even Lowe's unboosted posts now get more than double the number of likes and views they did before Musk started mentioning and interacting with him. Musk's effort to reshape Britain has caused political turmoil, leaving government ministers here at a loss over how to push back without provoking a confrontation with the Trump administration. Musk bought Twitter for $44 billion in 2022. Over the next 2 years, he made a hard turn towards U.S. politics, a Journal analysis of his activity on the platform found, often slamming the media and Democrats' treatment of his companies. Since then, he has gone increasingly global, using the platform to boost anti-establishment parties across Europe and rail against woke politics, immigration, and tech regulation. Critics say Musk and X amplify extreme views and drown out other voices. There was clear evidence of multiple occasions where Musk has manipulated information and influenced British politics, says Andy Pice, who until recently ran a counter-disinformation unit at the UK Foreign Office. This, he said, helped stoke acts of violence in the UK. UK officials have monitored Musk's posts alongside those of other ex-users for national security risks, according to people familiar with the matter, but decided not to take any formal action. The UK government said in a statement that it is ensuring online platforms abide by British law. The government's broader counter-disinformation work is focused on identifying coordinated attempts to spread false or misleading information online, not individuals, it said in a statement. Neither Musk nor his representatives responded to requests for comment. Before Musk bought Twitter, Robinson, whose real name is Stephen Yaxley-Lennon, has been banned from the platform for posts deemed to be hateful conduct. Musk restored his account in 2023. Robinson has served jail time in the UK on charges including assaulting an off-duty police officer, using a false passport to enter the US, and mortgage fraud.
He has organized large-scale anti-immigration protests against the UK, some of which have descended into violence. The two men often trade posts about immigration and a long-running scandal involving the organized group-based child sexual exploitation of vulnerable girls, many of them in government care across England over decades. Prominent convictions in some towns involve predominantly British Pakistani men. Lowe, Robinson, and Musk frequently accuse UK officials of playing down crimes against white British girls, referring to the perpetrators as invaders. In a brief interview, Robinson declined to respond to detailed questions. I find it absolutely remarkably insane that journalists are still latching onto something, someone who has given people free speech in this country, he said. Elon Musk has given a voice to the British public, and that voice has awakened a nation. And that's it for today's edition of the Wall Street Journal. I'm Ken, your volunteer reader here at the Talking Information Center, and I thank you for listening.

0: Here's the forecast for the Boston and South Shore area on the Talking Information Center from the National Weather Service. For today, increasing clouds, temperatures in the lower 80s overnight. More clouds, showers possible, temperatures in the mid-60s. Friday, turning sunny, temperatures in the mid-70s. The sun rose this morning at 6:27, setting at 6:50 this evening. Stay tuned for more, heading your way next on the Talking Information Center.
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0: Okay, let's continue our newspaper coverage for today, this Thursday, the 17th of September, 2026. Time now to begin the Boston Globe on the Talking Information Center. With that, we say hello to Mary.
7: Good morning, John, and welcome all listeners. On the front page of our Globe today, we have police use of AI social media tool questioned. Boston counselors see potential for misuse, say they should have been told, by Yogve Toby, a Globe correspondent. Meet the Instagram follower that may never stop looking at your feed, the Boston Police Department. The department this summer started using new artificial intelligence software that combines and combs through social media looking for possible threats and information helpful to investigations, a city report revealed this week. The software dubbed Life Raft offers a tools that to scrape troves of data from public social media posts. Officers can query the data using keywords and geography-based searches, such as people's names, phone numbers, and social media handles. The department gained access to the software in June, according to the city's 2025 surveillance technology report that was released Monday this week. Such technologies are common among law enforcement agencies in the country, as violent threats and hate groups increasingly find a home in online chat rooms and hidden corners of the dark web. But critics of these tools say that they can also be used to target individuals based on speech or political ideologies. The disclosure of the department's expanding digital investigative capabilities comes nearly a decade after a backlash by civil rights and religious groups concerned about racial profiling prompted the Boston Police Department to abandon its plan to spend $1.4 million on a social media monitoring tool. Now, two Boston city councilors said the department should have asked or at least told the council about its new tools, pointing to an ordinance that requires disclosure of new surveillance measures. We have yet to see sufficient evidence that social media analysis tools actually deliver greater public safety for all of our communities, said City Councilor Julia Maget. If we are going to ask residents to trust how their government uses these powerful technologies, then we have to start modeling what it looks like to lead with real accountability and transparency. A spokesperson in Mayor Michelle Wu's office said technology helps officers identify threats in a timely manner. We will continue working with the city councilors as they view the use of surveillance technology, including transparency and safeguards for our residents, a spokesperson said. According to the city's report, the use of social media surveillance tool is limited to a small group in the Bureau of Intelligence and Analysis. That bureau oversees the Boston's Regional Intelligence Center, which coordinates information among local, state, and federal law enforcement agencies. The center, known as BRIC, BRIC, is partially funded by the Department of Homeland Security. Alongside LifeRaft, the AI tool, Boston police have been using two other similar social media monitoring tools, Site, S-I-T-E, Intelligence Group, Source Feed, and Chorus Intelligence Suite. In 2025, the Boston Police Department spent roughly $130,000 on social media monitoring tools. These tools have helped the department in more than 30 sexual assault investigations and in the arrest of a suspect who made violent threats against elected officials last year, according to the report. Still, the city's report offers little insight into how the technology is used or what specific features the monitoring tools offer. Mary Ellen Burns, a Boston Police Department spokesperson, said that 10 specifically trained members of the department use LifeRaft several times each week. Increasing aspects of criminal or threatening behavior occur online, she said in a statement. Using technology is essential to the department's ability to identify potential criminal threats to public safety. She added that the software must be used in a way that preserves public trust and fulfills our mission of community and constitutional policing. Social media has long been used by investigators, but software tools that can conduct a kind of digital dragnet have prompted alarm among civil liberty groups. Such advocates worry about the issues of free speech, data privacy, and possible misuse of the technology. Just because something is publicly available doesn't mean it should be accessible with no constraints to law enforcement agencies, said Rachel Levinson-Waldeman, National Security Program Director for the Brennan Center for Justice, a nonprofit public policy institute in New York. Levinson-Waldeman said that while Boston police used the social media monitoring for years, LifeRaft appears to offer much broader scraping and analysis capabilities, including using AI sentiment analysis, a feature that claims to measure public perception and spot early signs of hostility and aggression in online forums. Social media is so contextual, it is so easy to misinterpret, she said. I think sentiment analysis can shade really easily into targeting on the basis of ideology. Local advocacy groups such as the Muslim Justice League have been outspoken against BRIC, B-R-I-C, the Fusion Center, and its mass surveillance capabilities. Over a decade ago, Boston police used the tools, including Geofedia, to scour social media posts for Arabic phrases and later posts related to Black Lives Matter movement and the Fatima Ahmad, executive director of the Muslim Justice League. These tools can categorize your politics and predict who is potentially dangerous or violent based on their politics and their free speech. This is not the first time Boston police and BRIC have faced scrutiny over social media surveillance. During a 2024 criminal case, the department refused to turn over information of its undercover Snapchat accounts and cartoon profiling images, leading critics to question whether it was racially profiled Black people in covert social media operations. Added in May of this year, the Brennan Center published an investigation in concluding that BRIC's social media monitoring has been conducted informally without specific reason and without little oversight. According to the city's surveillance report, the department cannot track solely on the basis of their religion, political views, race, age, or ethnicity, unless directed relative to a criminal activity. The tools, according to the city's report, can only be used in investigations of criminal activity and to gather information for crime analysis, situational assessments, and event planning for maintaining public safety. LifeRaft is a threat intelligence platform. Security teams use it to identify publicly disclosed risk to people, sites, and events they are responsible for protecting. A LifeRaft spokesperson said in a statement, it provides no covert access to private accounts, private messages, devices, or location data. It is neither built nor licensed for persistent observation of individuals. The Boston Police Department has experimented with social media monitoring for over a decade. In 2017, it backed down from a decision to spend $1.4 million on social media surveillance expansions following local pushback. It then adopted SITE, S-I-T-E, and CHORUS in 2023 and 2024 under exigent circumstances, which allowed it to bypass city council approval and acknowledge delays in notifying the council under the surveillance ordinance. According to the city's surveillance ordinance, exigent circumstances can only be used when it's reasonable to believe that an emergency could result in death, serious injury, or damage to property. For SITE and CHORUS, it is cited, and that's C-cited, heightened threats nationally and locally ahead of 2024 elections. But the Boston Police Department's frequent use of exigent circumstances raised alarm among city council members. The council voted against the use of SITE, S-I-T-E, and CHORUS in an August 2025, according to the meeting minutes, although the department continues to use them. Now city councilors question why the department has continued to use the tools and added LifeRaft without informing the council. In a related technology controversy, Boston Police Department earlier this year switched vendors of an automated license plate readers without seeking the council's approval, prompting some city councilors to allege the mayor's office should have sought their permission first. The mayor's office said it was permitted to move forward with the vendor exchange without needing the city council's blessing. It appears that the Boston Police Department failed to notify the council before acquiring the technology, said Councilor Ben Weber, who serves on the city's Surveillance Oversight Advisory Board. Going forward, we should probably amend the surveillance ordinance to provide better oversight of these decisions. Also on our front page today, we have gaining elsewhere, Democratic Socialists of America struggle to capitalize here by Angela Hunya of the Globe staff. Democratic Socialists are having a moment racking up primary wins in competitive states and fueling dreams that one of their own could ascend to the presidency. It's a train It's a train. Democratic socialist in Massachusetts, regarded as a bastion of left-leaning politics, were happy to hop on. For decades, socialists were irrelevant, the Boston DSA chapter proclaimed in June's Instagram post. Then we started winning. But winning isn't exactly what they've been doing here. The Boston Democratic Socialists of America, which at more than 3,100 members is among the country's largest chapter, endorsed just one candidate this primary cycle, Evan McKay, a Cambridge labor organizer who lost their state legislative bid. The group opted not to back three other Democratic Socialists it had previously endorsed, all of whom ultimately won their primaries. All the while, the chapter collected more than 5,000 signatures to put a rent control proposal on the ballot, only for a state's highest court. And we now turn our pages. To toss it. The DSA chapter are now backing a slew of other proposals, although little fundraising power. Massachusetts Democratic Socialists say that they often focus on organizing around issues and building community rather than just putting candidates into office. But while they insist that supporting workers and left-leaning policies is vital, they also acknowledge a need to compete more aggressively on the ballot to gain visibility and actual power their counterparts are seeking elsewhere. This is a moment to build, said State Representative Erica Eiderhoven, a Somerville Democratic Socialist who won a crowded Democratic primary for the state Senate seat. We need to make sure that our movement is equipped to have a voice and a seat at the table, she added. Representative Erica Eiderhoven's victory indeed planted a DSA flag in the 40-member chamber, but without DSA's help. Its leader, after the group narrowly voted not to endorse her, questioned whether it could score a win in one of the state's most progressive districts. It has been a far different story nationally, where the Democratic Socialists are capitalizing on broader dissatisfaction with the Democrats in blue and purple places alike, propelling the New York City Mayor Zoran Modani's win last year. Several of the DSA-affiliated elected officials won primaries for congressional seats in New York City in June. Angie Nixon, a Florida state representative, became her state's U.S. Senate Democratic nominee in August after joining the DSA in June. And this month, David Morales, a Rhode Island state representative and Democrat socialist, unseated Providence Mayor Brett Smiley, making him the first incumbent mayor to lose a primary in the city's history. It started to turn DSA members into more than just fringe Democrats. A UMass Amherst poll released last Thursday found that while the DSA label is unpopular among Americans overall, about 54% of the Democrats said that they identified at least somewhat with the movement. Support was larger for progressive policies backed by the DSA, such as government-run health care and increasing taxes on the country's wealthiest. Those ideas have resonated with some in Massachusetts, but Natasha Natah, a UMass Amherst poll director, said voters here also are very well aware of the benefits of seniority, complicating challengers' paths. Still, Democratic Socialists here have seen an uptick in interest. Since January, Boston's Democrat Socialists of America's membership grew by nearly 1,000 people, helping it to wield a large field of operation for the McKays this year, in which the organizers said the group knocked on more than 54,000 doors. It leaned on help from New York's DSA, which has for years played a larger role in the city's political infrastructure and whose members canvassed for McKay in August, featuring Claire Valdez, a New York lawyer who became a congressional Democratic nominee in June. pressure, I'm sorry, it's progress, yes, but not on the ballot. McKay lost their repeat bid to unseat incumbent state representative Marjorie Decker, who got a late surge in help from a super PAC. Electoral wins in Massachusetts have been limited largely to local races in progressive hubs like Cambridge, where two Boston DSA members are city councilors. In 2021, Boston DSA backed four Somerville city councils, met candidates who went on to win, including Ben Ewan Campen, who is now poised to succeed Erica Eidehoven as the state representative, but also was not endorsed by the chapter. What we're facing in this really entrenched, really well-conducted, and really wealthy political establishment, and sometimes that money is just the very difficult to overcome, said Joshua Sisman, a spokesman for the Boston DSA, who noted that the chapter's growth may help in future elections. Massachusetts DSA chapters elsewhere have organized around an issue-based movements, such as opposing the war in Israel and Gaza, and not putting candidates up against incumbents. We are a little bit behind in the development, said Sasha Moore-Smith, co-chair of the River Valley DSA. There's a huge incumbency advantage in Massachusetts that makes it harder to launch any sort of a campaign. It's nevertheless seen major growth. That chapter, which includes Hampshire, Hampden, and Franklin counties, has added more than 200 members since beginning of 2025. The chapter here also faces internal struggles. In 2023, the Boston DSA chapter moved to expel the state representative Mike Connolly for reasons including endorsing Maura Healey for governor and supporting House Speaker Ron Marino. Both are Democrats. Mike Connolly later left the local chapter, but said he remains a member of the national organization. Lawmakers, he said, should build broad coalitions and maintain a balance between our participation in political organizations and our obligations to represent an entire community. He, too, believes in getting more like-minded voices on Beacon Hill would help. Certainly, there is a benefit to being more broadly involved. Even in the deep blue Massachusetts, the DSA label remains a cudgel for some. Some moderate incumbent Democrats have used socialism as a boogeyman as they face progressive challengers. Representative Stephen Lynch spoke in a cautious terms about the Democratic socialism, though his more left-leaning primary opponent, Patrick Rothe, didn't identify as a Democratic socialist. There is a certain appeal in some parts of the country for the Democratic socialist, no doubt, Stephen Lynch told GBH in August. I do not think that plays a huge swaths of the country. I think it frightens people. A spokesperson for Representative Jake Auchinloss, too, referred to his primary opponent, Jason Poulos, an AI researcher and a DSA opponent. Jason Poulos is indeed a DSA member who was not backed by the organization and saw the description as fundraising appeal. This fall, Massachusetts DSA chapters plan to canvass to boost or oppose 8 of the 9 questions slated to appear on the November ballot. There is little money behind their efforts so far, though. The three committees' latest fundraising reports show 2 Democrat Socialists for Fair Massachusetts and Democratic Socialist and Against Reactionary Rollback, raised just $50 apiece. Another dubbed Democratic Socialists Against Austerity is opposing proposed changes to the Massachusetts tax revenue cap, but raised less than $900. Other left-leaning groups set up shops of their own with an explicit goal of electing ideologically aligned candidates. The Working Families Party, a left-leaning force in New York, launched a chapter in Massachusetts last fall to build long-term governing power. This year, it endorsed 10 candidates, 6 of whom won. If there's a progressive wave that swept the country, Massachusetts has really high flood walls, said John Wolfson, the group's Massachusetts state director. But Josh Wolfson added that the energy has to come to Massachusetts. There's just a lot of work we all need to do together to translate that into consistent victories. Moving on in our paper. Taking me a minute here. There we go. Off for a second. And the world situation, President Trump approves a $2.8 billion arms sale to Israel. Proposed deal includes 40,000 one-ton bombs by Michael Crowley and Edward Wong of the New York Times. Washington. The Trump administration has approved a $2.8 billion sale of heavy bombs to Israel, according to a U.S. official, in what would be among the largest deliveries of U.S. munitions there, even as American public support for the country declines. The proposed sale would include 40,000 one-ton bombs, whose use by Israel in the Gaza Strip and Lebanon has drawn international anger because of the civilian harm that it has caused their wide blast radius. Human rights group and some foreign governments have condemned Israel for dropping the giant munitions in a densely populated area, sometimes killing dozens of civilians in the strike, targeting just one individual. The package would include 20,000 each of America's 2,000-pound MK-84 and a BLU-117 bombs. It would also provide Israel with 20,000 bunker-busting I-2000 penetrator warheads, which explode on delay after smashing through the outer surface like soil, rock, or concrete. The plan was reported earlier this year by the Washington Post. The blast came from a 2,000-pound bomb, can be lethal at more than 1,000 feet and leave a crater as deep as 50 feet. Israel provoked a fierce outcry after it dropped hundreds of the heavy bombs on Gaza. The State Department recently sent the proposal deal to two congressional committees to get informal approval, said the U.S. official. A production and delivery of the munitions usually takes months or years, but there are ways to expedite the process. In the mid-2024, the Biden administration paused a shipment of 2,000-pound bombs to Israel because of concerns about their use in crowded civilian areas. President Trump allowed the shipment to proceed days after taking office in 2025. And then in February, the Trump administration agreed to sell roughly $2.7 billion in munitions to Israel, a package that included 35,000 of the one-ton MK-84s and BLU-117 bombs. While the congressional leaders can tell President Trump's administration that they oppose the deal, Secretary of State Marco Rubio can exercise emergency powers to proceed with the sale regardless, as he has done repeatedly, or just say he is moving forward with it. The administration would then bypass getting informal approval from Congress and formally announce the sale is happening. In those cases, both the House and the Senate would need to pass a resolution to block the deal, such as a resolution would require the support of two-thirds of each body of Congress to guarantee it can overcome a presidential veto. The Biden administration also declared an emergency in the region to bypass congressional approval and expedite shipments of arms to Israel twice during the Israel-Hamas war. One of those packages included 13,000 rounds of tank ammunition, and the second included artillery munitions. The State Department's approval of such a large package of devastating munitions reflects President Trump's continued strong support for Israel despite his recent disputes with its prime minister, Benjamin Netanyahu, over the country's military operations in Gaza, Lebanon, and Iran. Benjamin Netanyahu is expected to be in New York next week to address the annual gathering of the world leaders at the United Nations General Assembly. The State Department, in a statement that As a matter of policy, it would not confirm or comment on the proposed arms sale that has not been formally notified to Congress. The proposed drew strong opposition among Democrats in Congress. Representative Gregory Meeks, the top Democrat of the House Foreign Affairs Committee, said he plans to block the proposed sale over grave unresolved concern about how these munitions could be used in densely populated areas of Gaza and Lebanon. Moving on to the editorial page. Students shouldn't fear speaking up on campus. Whatever happened to the notion of college campuses as vibrant centers for free exchange of ideas? The motto of the American Academy of Arts and Sciences, founded in Massachusetts in 1780, is a Latin phrase meaning they flourish in freedom, reflecting the ideal of universities as a place for students and scholars to freely discuss and debate the day's controversies. Yet in a new report by the Foundation for Individual Rights and Expressions, known as FIRE, based on its online survey, nearly 63,000 students at 262 four-year colleges nationwide indicates how far students' views of the universities have strayed. One theme that emerged is students do not feel comfortable expressing their beliefs on campus. And the Globe's reporting suggests that changing that may require active work by colleges. Nearly half of the students, 48%, say that they would feel uncomfortable expressing their views on controversial political topics during an in-class discussion. A similar number feel uncomfortable disagreeing with a professor in a written assignment. A majority of students report self-censoring themselves at least once or twice a month during conversations with other students and professors and during class discussions. The hottest topic for students to have an open and honest conversation about the Israeli-Palestinian conflict, President Trump, slain conservative activist Charlie Kirk, and abortion. Students also do not want controversial speakers visiting campus. FIRE, the individual rights expression, asked whether a speaker who previously expressed one of the six controversial statements, three conservatives and three liberals, should be allowed to speak on campus. And in each case, a majority of students said no. That suggests that some students do not want controversial views on campus, regardless of the ideological persuasion. For example, 75% said someone who believes transgender people have a mental disorder should not be allowed to speak, while 53% said a speaker who thinks children should be allowed to transition genders without parental consent should be barred. Shockingly, 30% of students said in the use of violence would be at least speak, while 53% said a speaker who thinks children should be allowed to transition genders without parental consent should be barred. Shockingly,

engage with opposing voices, but some may also have general aversion to controversy. Many fear blowback from their peers and professors. Sean Stevens said he worries that the presumption of certainty among people on both sides of the political spectrum undermine colleges' ability to be places where students can openly explore ideas. Harvard University psychology professor Steven Pinker, told the editorial board he has seen a shift in colleges increasingly view themselves as instruments for advancing political and moral ideas rather than institutions for discovering and transmitting knowledge. If you have a vision of a university where people try to discover what works and what's true, then since no one's infallible or omniscient, free speech becomes a cardinal virtue, even for people who disagree with you. So, how can schools restore a spirit of open inquiry? One model is Tufts University New Center for Expanding Viewpoints in Higher Education, which has created a space for challenging conversations through workshops, public lectures, reading groups, and other forums. One thing I'm trying to do with the center is give a real kickstart to opening up a lot of conversation on topics that are interesting and popular. Inaugural director Eitan Hirsch told the editorial board. In its first year, the center had 2,270 attendees across 52 events. Upcoming events include discussions about whether it should be legal to mail abortion pills across state lines, the politics of settler colonialism, and the goal of settling Mars. Director Hirsch said it takes an intentional effort by the faculty to get students on differing viewpoints and backgrounds in a room together, and that needs to be combined with the strategies like banning technology and recording devices in classes to encourage open dialogue. Hirsch said that he's also seen a tension between encouraging students to have open discussions, which many are willing to do, and have their desire fit in with the students who are often share one worldview. I find that if you ask a student to put on that on the right hat, intellectually serious hat, and where they're going to be asked to in deep conversation about hard things, they really like that, Hirsch said, but they have a push and a pull when they are asked to wear the other hat, like being cool. FIRE ranks colleges on their free speech policy, and four of the five top-ranked schools this year are the University of Chicago, Claremont McKenna College, the Georgia Institute of Technology, and Vanderbilt University. Have committed to institutional neutrality, meaning the university will not make a political statement. But remaining neutral isn't sufficient. Schools must actively encourage free speech. A recent Globe story on FIRE's ranking compared Northeastern University, which has taken a largely hands-off approach to speech, to Harvard, which has made a concerted effort to encourage students to bridge ideological divides. The Globe found that Northeastern's approach resulted in students feeling hesitant to speak out, while Harvard students are feeling more comfortable. There's nothing wrong with students wanting to get a college education without engaging in politics. The problem comes when students feel that they cannot honestly speak for fear of social or academic consequences. Moving on to some Metro news. The T drops its restrictive ride rules. After outcry, agencies give elderly and disabled more leeway on belongings. This is by Dee Dee Coley of the Globe staff. The MBTA is reversing some of its most restrictive rules on what riders can and cannot bring on their door-to-door trips on the agency's paratransit services. The RIDE, R-I-D-E, alternating a policy that some riders said radically upended their routines. Under the agency's new policies, released on Wednesday, the MBTA is again allowing the service's population of elderly users and people with disabilities to keep their belongings inside ride trunks.

bags and some foldable carts. The TA has said it also plans to install luggage racks in the ride vans soon and eventually give riders the option to indicate whether they are bringing luggage or shopping carts when they book a trip to help make sure that there is enough space on the vehicle. Riders are allowed to bring their carts measuring up to 23 inches by 22 inches by 41 inches. The changes are a welcome development for riders with wheelchairs and other mobility challenges, who told the Globe that the stricter rules that the T enacted last year curtail their ability to travel with the groceries or get around independently. Carolyn Villers, executive director of the Massachusetts Senior Action Council, said that the new policy addresses many concerns that the advocacy group raised with the T and reflects the reality that the ride is more than a way to get from place to place. It has been a difficult year for many who depend on the ride, but this change happens because people refused to accept the unacceptable and came together to be heard, Villers said. This policy shows what's possible when the MBTA partners with the customers it serves, and we look forward to building on this important first step to improve the ride for everyone who depends on it. Philip Eng, the T's general manager and state interim transportation secretary, thanked the members of the Massachusetts Senior Action Council for sharing their needs so we can allow carts while ensuring safety for all, including our operators. Providing riders with safe and reliable trips is our priority, Eng said in a statement Wednesday. We look forward to continuing the dialogue with the Mass Senior Action Council and our riders as we strive to continuously improve every mode of travel that we offer. Riders in the past have been able to stow all their shopping either in the rear of the van or the trunk of the ride sedan, but under the limitations implemented last August, patrons were required to fit their folding carts and belongings within their own sitting area, often jammed in by their feet or resting on their stomachs. T officials had said that the policy was intended to make the ride safer and faster for roughly 4,000 weekly riders who use their shared door-to-door service. Fewer bags, the T official said, would leave more space for wheelchairs and walkers and prevent the possibilities of produce and eggs shifting. Around in traffic. But the changes were met with months of pushback, including from 50 ride patrons who appeared at the July T board meeting. Permitting belongings only within the confines of their seat, removed entirely from carts, exacerbated some riders' medical issues, critics argued. At least a few users said that they were stranded in parking lots or outside the airport for having too much stuff. Others skipped trips to the grocery store or food pantry. To eliminate shopping carts and say that this is a safety issue without hearing from us is wrong, said Daniela DePina, a visually impaired ride user and transportation advocate, told the Globe this summer. The T ultimately agreed and rolled back pieces of the policy. The agency told riders in its updated policy that they will never be required to hold all of your belongings on your lap. Riders will also be offered large zippered grocery bags to help safely store belongings during the trip. The T warned, however, that those with excess baggage may not be able to be transported. In an instance where a driver determines that there is not enough room in the vehicle for the rider's items, drivers will call a paratransit service dispatch. So we have some solutions there. It's a good thing. My next article, moving on to some sports here, is Bats Gone Quiet. Red Sox offense only has 3 hits in loss to Texas. Arlington, Texas. This article is by Tim Healy of the Globe staff. Rangers 7, Red Sox 3.
Arlington, Texas. As they prepare for the postseason, the Red Sox have another key item on their otherwise tidy-seeming to-do list. Rediscover the offensive magic that was so key to their annual summer surge. Another loss to the Rangers 7-3 Wednesday night, the Sox retained just three hits. Wilson Contreras homered in the first inning. Trevor Story had an infield single in the fifth, and a pinch hitter Nick Sogard singled in the sixth. First inning homers is always good, but it's even better if we win, Contreras said. We battle. We come here with the right mindset. We work hard, but sometimes it's baseball. Sometimes it doesn't work no matter how hard you try. Sometimes it's the result of not going to come. But you have to build off that. You have to take those types of games personal and get better for tomorrow. Interim manager Chad Tracy said, we're going through it a little bit. Any sense of why? Probably the easy answer is baseball, Tracy said. We've got some guys going through it, and then you could see one or two big swings in a complete turn the other direction. So we've just got to keep plugging away at it. Consider it another turn in the full year of them for the Red Sox, who put together one of the worst offenses in the game halfway through the season. Went on a tear for upward of 2 months and stay tuned. And now have dipped again. The specifics this time perhaps make it feel worse. After the blast from Contreras, the Red Sox only other run came via Jacob Junis's balk, called because he dropped the ball while on the pitching rubber. They didn't do much against the left-hander Mackenzie Gore, whose velocity was down as he dealt with the shoulder back spasms. They finished 0-7 with runners in scoring positions. We are not coming through with this runners in scoring positions, and those kind of come in waves, said Caleb Durbin. Former Red Sox hurler Nathan Eovaldi put pitching out of the bullpen following his recent return from an injured list, handled the final four innings for the Rangers to pick up the win. He gave up a lone knock without allowing a run or a walk. The game turned in the bottom of the seventh with left-hander Eric Miller, who gave up three runs after he hit a batter and walked another. Brandon Nimmo doubled to Texas 76-76 ahead of Ezequiel Duran's two-run single opened up that lead. Over the past five games, the previous dominant Miller has yielded six walks, one intentional, plus the hit by the pitch. It doesn't really matter how good your stuff is. If the guy knows what's coming, usually doesn't end well, Miller said. Just wasn't my day, just kind of working through some stuff in his mechanics right now. For starters, left-handed Jake Bennett, 4.5 innings, 3 runs, and Gore, 4 innings, 3 runs, pitched to a draw. Bennett encountered trouble in 26 pitches, opening innings, but held the Rangers to 1 run. He allowed the 8 hits and a walk altogether. Overall, not horrible, said Chad Tracy. Bennett has a 5.14 ERA in his past 10 starts. Now I've been up in the majors for a little while. The scouting report is out, he said. These guys know what I'm trying to do, so just going to be adjusting their game plan and maybe trying to mix in a little more sweeper like we did tonight. With the loss, the Red Sox, 82-70 for the year so far, were officially eliminated from the AL East contention. They were 7-7 in September and have lost 5 of their past 7 games, but they remain entrenched in the second wildcard spot in the American League. Caleb Durbin said that the club has full confidence that they'll figure it out over the final 10 games of the regular season, he said. He cited that the expected return of Zidane Rafaela, right quad strain, as a reason. We know what we're capable of. You get to September, and it can be a drag at times, Durbin said.
Obviously, we're still trying to make postseason clinch a spot, but we've done a good job of putting ourselves in a position where if we drop a couple of games, we're still okay. We earned that, but there's still that sense of urgency to get the job done. Only 10 games left for that season. Plus, the Patriots are taking over our view at the moment. And I'm moving on to some business news. And we have, I'm going to take a sip of water here. A couple of articles in the business section. Is how the Fed's interest rate affects credit. Borrowing costs will rise in the next few billing cycles, by Tara Siegel Bernard of the New York Times. The Federal Reserve raised its benchmark interest rate by a quarter of a percentage point Wednesday, though broader market forces have already elevated borrowing costs on mortgages and consumer loans. It's the first time in more than 3 years that the Federal raised rates. Many consumer products, including credit cards, personal loans, and small business loans, are pegged to the prime rate, which tracks the Fed's actions and serves as a baseline to set rates. Excuse me. That means most credit card holders can expect their rates they pay to rise, largely in line with the Fed's move within the next couple of billing cycles. While the near-term impact on minimum monthly credit card payments may be relatively small, higher borrowing costs can add up over time, particularly for consumers carrying larger balances or making only minimum payments, said Michelle Ranier, Vice President and Head of U.S. Research and Consulting at TransUnion, one of the three big credit reporting companies. Reducing revolving debt remains one of the most effective ways to limit the impact of rising rates. But that can be challenging for many Americans who are leaning on credit cards because they are struggling to cover their monthly costs amid persistent inflation. The high cost of living is the biggest stressor on household budgets, said Ted Rossman, a principal consumer finance analyst at Money Management International, a nonprofit credit counseling firm in Texas. Not all loan rates are directly linked to the Fed's moves, and though they are still influenced by them, rates on a 30-year fixed-rate mortgage, for example, generally track with the yield on 10-year Treasury bonds, which rose Tuesday to 5.04% and its highest level in nearly 20 years before retreating to around 5%. That has pushed the mortgage rates to their highest level in more than a year. 30-year fixed-rate loans averaged 6.7% as of Thursday, according to Freddie Mac, up from 6.71% last week and 6.35% a year ago. When the rates are elevated, shopping around for loans becomes even more critical. A 10-year yield has been a climbing point because of the investor concerns about mounting government debt levels. The United States led the war in Iran and its effect on oil prices and inflation, as well as the heavy borrowing and spending on artificial intelligence infrastructure. Also, in talking points, even as gender pay gaps narrows, equality to take 120 years organization. Global gender parity remains more than a lifetime away for women, even though the gap with men is now smaller than ever, according to the World Economic Forum. The Geneva-based organization's annual report on the matter released Wednesday found that the current progress means it still will take 120 years to reach full equality. That's a marked improvement up from the 170 years measured a decade ago. But it still means that no one alive today is likely to experience it. That the WEF's report combines indexes of political empowerment, economic participation and opportunity, health and survival, and educational attainment to assess gender disparity across the world.
The overall gap across 145 economies has narrowed to 69.4%, the best result recorded in two decades. Gender parity is achievable. Economies at every income level have made progress. So the barrier is not a lack of resources, said Sadia Saheed, a managing director at WEF. To accelerate, government and employers need to learn from policies that work and apply them faster. Also on that page is United Airlines Holdings Incorporated and American Airlines Group, Inc. said that they may need to cut more capacity in the fourth quarter, while Southwest Airlines sees room to hike fares as aviation industry continues to contend with high fuel prices. If fuel prices remain as high as they are right now, I think that that's going to require some adjustments in the terms of our capacity planning as we take a look out into the future, America's chief executive Robert Isom said at Morgan Stanley's conference in California Wednesday. Speaking after Robert Isom at the same event, United Airlines chief financial officer Mike Leskin said that if the fuel remains high, the company will make some adjustments in the first quarter and beyond into 2027. We are not flying to maximize market share. We are flying to maximize profitability and free cash generation. So we'll make those adjustments. Speaking later, Southwest Chief Financial Officer Tom Doxey said that the airline sees room to go on fare increases as the industry grapples with higher fuel costs amid the U.S.-Iran war. Further capacity cuts are likely if fuel prices remain high. And that was a Bloomberg News piece. Moving back to our front section of the paper. There's an article that's not there. I'll find it. Oh, here it is. T-Rex was as nearly as warm as humans. Study uses teeth to pinpoint body temperature. By Adithi Ramakasaraman, Associated Press, New York. Using fossilized teeth, scientists have finally taken the T-Rex temperature, and it wasn't too different from our own. Researchers once thought that dinosaurs were sluggish, cold-blooded creatures. Later findings challenged that, suggesting that older dinosaurs were warm-blooded and could control their body temperature. Most scientists agree that Tyrannosaur Rex was warm-blooded, but pinning down the exact core temperature of an extinct creature is difficult. We cannot use their thermometer to do that, said Jamina Weissman, a paleobiologist at Johns Hopkins University, who had no role in the latest work. Scientists tried other methods like studying how the T-Rex grew or searching for clues in its bones, but a firm number eluded them. In a new study, researchers hunted for chemical clues in the fearsome predator's teeth. It turns out that atoms within the enamel clump together in different patterns based on the animal's body temperature. We figured out how warm the famous animal of all, the T-Rex, was, said co-author Adana Tripathi, a geochemist at the University of California, Los Angeles. Readings from three teeth revealed an average body temperature of about 97 degrees Fahrenheit. That's similar to the modern elephant and not too far from the average body temperature of humans, which ranges from 97 to 99 degrees Fahrenheit. The findings were published Wednesday. I almost would have expected a higher body temperature, Wyman said, based on her prior work, though she thought that the predator could have run a few degrees hotter, similar to the modern birds, the dinosaurs' warm-blooded descendants. Not knowing how hot or cold T-Rex
was can help scientists piece together how the dinosaur might have lived. At 97 degrees, T-Rex could have lived across most prehistoric North America, Tripathi said, maintaining a stable internal thermometer across both cooler and hotter regions. The findings could also shed light on the kinds of prey the dinosaurs had to hunt in order to keep its energy up. Scientists say it will be important to test these methods on other dinosaurs to see how warm or cold they ran. It's possible that T-Rex temperature could have been one of the keys to its dominance as one of the dinosaurs' age's top predators. There's a lot of interesting charismatic species that could be explored using this, said the study co-author Robert Eagle. Kind of a fun story to watch up for. And that concludes the reading of today's Boston Globe. Thank you for paying attention and enjoy today's sunshine while it lasts.

0: These are the death notices for Thursday, September 17th. Of Arlington, Frank C. Day III. Of Boston, Thomas Patrick Lydon, Jason M. Tanzer. Of Brockton, Frank C. Day III. Of Brookline, Bradley Allen Snell. Of Cambridge, Alan Dimock, David P. Ferrick. Of Concord, Alan Dimock. Of Danvers, Peter Vincent Kent. Of Dedham, Stephen Stevie Parrott. Of Dorchester, Thomas Patrick Lydon. Of Everett, Stanley E. Listernick, Robert Norman Bob Siegel. Of Hingham, Susan M. Kiernan. Of Lexington, Elizabeth Ann Betsy Howes. Of Lynn, Jason M. Tanzer. Of Linfield, Stanley E. Listernick. Of Malden, Robert Norman Bob Siegel. Of Marblehead, Peter Vincent Kent. Of Mashpee, David P. Ferrick, Jason M. Tanzer. Of Maynard, Joseph Zablowski. Of Medfield, Caroline Dabney Stanley. Of Medford, Jason M. Tanzer. Of Natick, Joseph Zablowski. Of Needham, Stephen Stevie Parrott. Of Newton, Elizabeth Ann Betsy Howes, Thomas Patrick Lydon. Of Peabody, Stanley E. Listernick. Of Peabody, Jason M. Tanzer. Of Quincy, Thomas Patrick Lydon, Stephen Stevie Parrott. Of Salem, Joseph Zablowski. Of Scituate, Diane Margaret Maloney Dunbar. Of Sherborne, Joseph Zablowski. Of South Boston and the South End, Stephen Stevie Parrott. Of Watertown, Thomas Patrick Lydon. And of Wellesley, Linda Horn McCarthy. This concludes the death notices for Thursday, September 17th.
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5: 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JM Framingham.

0: It's time now for the reading of the Boston Herald on the Talking Information Center for today. It's Thursday, the 17th of September, 2026. With the Boston Herald, we say hello to Doug and Herb.
1: Hello again. And we're reading the headlines, which start out with a bike lane chaos. And then Taxachusetts tab. Will Healy go the way of Dukakis? Citizen vigilantes paint their own lines. Yet a crash soon followed, Gayla Cawley writes, after a person on a scooter was struck by a car near the same intersection where a city worker was killed on a bicycle, Boston City Councilor Erin Murphy questioned whether an unauthorized traffic redesign by activists led to the crash. Apparently, the July traffic death of 36-year-old city transportation planner Louisa Gag led a group of private vigilantes to take street safety matters into their own hands by painting unauthorized lines to reconfigure the Tremont Street intersection where the fatal crash occurred, according to Murphy. The mayor vowed to make the area safer for cyclists in the wake of Gag's death, but her administration did not authorize the changes made by activists late last month, according to Murphy, who said the redesign may have caused confusion or contributed to the collision that injured a scooter operator yesterday. On around the August 30th, unauthorized markings were placed on the roadway by private individuals in an apparent attempt to create a new traffic and bicycle lane reconfiguration. Murphy wrote in an emergency hearing order she filed yesterday. City officials were notified about the unauthorized markings, yet residents report they remained in place and were later expanded. Murphy's order is responsive to a non-fatal scooter versus car crash that occurred yesterday at the intersection of Tremont and Parker Streets. She said the area has, quote, long presented serious safety concerns and is near where Gag was killed by an 18-wheeler truck while riding a bicycle on July 9th. Although the cause remains under investigation, this latest collision raises urgent questions about whether the traffic patterns created by the unauthorized markings caused confusion or contributed to the collision, Murphy wrote. Supporting safer bicycle and pedestrian infrastructure does not mean allowing private individuals to redesign public streets without authorization. A Boston police spokesman on said officers responded to a motor vehicle crash involving a scooter at 5:42 a.m. yesterday at 1467 Tremont Street. The scooter operator was taken to a local hospital with non-life-threatening injuries, and the car driver was issued a citation for an auto law violation, according to police, who said the crash is under investigation. Boston Mayor Michelle Wu's office said the driver was cited for running a red light and claimed the unauthorized pavement markings installed at the intersection were not a contributing factor in the collision. The city said the pavement markings do not extend to the location where the scooter was struck. Quote, this morning, a driver ran a red light at the intersection of Tremont Street and Sewell Street, striking a person operating a scooter and sending them to the hospital, city spokesman said in a statement. Drivers who violate traffic safety laws must be held accountable. We're continuing our work to advance street safety improvements to protect pedestrians, cyclists, scooter riders, and everyone using our streets, the city spokesman added. Photo shared with the Herald shows police tape at the accident scene, accompanied by a sign and bicycle seemingly installed by cycle advocates that reads, quote, "We deserve safe streets." Murphy's order calls for the city to address unauthorized alterations to public roadways immediately in order to prevent public confusion and reduce the risk of additional safety hazards. Her emergency order for a hearing was filed as a late matter and was blocked from being taken up for consideration at the day's council meeting by Councilor Sharon Durkin, a close ally of Wu, who chose to allow a separate late filing on Cape Verde. Doug?
2: Now, here's an article by Gayla Cowley. Taxpayers may help kickstart housing. Mayor says projects need a boost. Mayor Michelle Wu said Boston's housing crisis is so bad that in addition to enticing developers with $100 million in tax breaks, the city is now considering funding part of their construction costs to kickstart stalled projects. Wu said the city is in negotiations with developers about reworking mitigation agreements, which could result in community infrastructure improvements built into those projects being paid for by taxpayers rather than the private developers. Maybe the public sector could take on a little bit more of those more flexibly, Wu said yesterday at a Greater Boston Chamber of Commerce event she headlined. Wu didn't elaborate on how much of these private developments cost the city would be willing to pay. Gregory Maynard, executive director of the Boston Policy Institute, said developers often agree to make improvements to streets or other public infrastructure, and the mayor is saying that the city would pay for those improvements instead. Having residential taxpayers take on commercial development costs could be controversial among neighborhood groups or a variety for various projects, Maynard said, particularly given that the city is also looking to cut taxes for developers by millions of dollars. During her chamber speech, Wu touched on the $100 million tax relief package she announced 2 days prior. The mayor is proposing that the city start by directing abatements totaling $31.5 million to four stalled market-rate housing projects that she says can get off the ground next year. The city said the four projects will generate 1,400 housing units, 185 of which will be affordable, and increase tax revenue following the 5- or 10-year abatement period, where developers would pay taxes on less than the assessed property value. The city is in discussions with about a dozen other developers with plans to create up to 4,000 units, but Wu said tax abatement has to be paired with robust private investment to spur construction. To that end, she said, the city will look to tap large union pension funds that are ready to invest in Boston projects that will create high-quality jobs. We look forward to working with these labor partners to combine our efforts, because a good job and an affordable home are two sides of the same coin when it comes to making Boston a home for everyone, Wu said. She said the city is taking other steps that will make it easier to build by launching a new streamlined permitting process with clearer deadlines on October 1st. It will match developers with a single assigned city staffer from project initiation through building permit. who said the city is working to designate income-qualified census tracts as opportunity zones to encourage development. She also plans to use the city's $110 million housing accelerator fund, which was created last year to kickstart stalled housing production and draw from surplus funds from the city budget by providing financing to move hundreds of additional units into construction. We have a list that would be some 10 to 15,000 units that are right there in the sweet spot of needing incentives or other supports to get them across the line, Wu said. We're going to keep doing everything we can to accelerate housing production. Maynard said, however, that the mayor's words don't match up with reality. The fact that Mayor Wu hasn't pursued broad-based zoning reforms, and until she does, it just isn't accurate for her to say she's using all the tools at her disposal to build more housing, Maynard told the Herald. This is not a policy designed to reverse anything. It is a policy aimed at maintaining the status quo. He pointed to the mayor's resistance to allowing accessory dwelling units citywide under the same rules adopted by the state legislature, which he claims would create many more housing units than are currently being built without the need for complicated tax breaks. Maynard said the Wu administration is seemingly trying to mitigate the cost of high inclusionary zoning requirements with the abatements instead of admitting Wu made a mistake by increasing affordability requirements 2 years ago. And he added, all these breaks and flexibility are only available at the discretion of the mayor, concentrating even more power over real estate development in Wu's hands. Chamber of Commerce CEO James Rooney asked Wu at the event whether she would be willing to be more flexible with the policy that she increased in October 2024 when the number of affordable units required for new construction was hiked from 13% to 20%. We hear from a lot of developers that that's one of the obstacles to getting across the finish line, Rooney said. City Councilor Ed Flynn introduced a hearing order calling for the city to roll back affordability requirements that he said have made it too costly to build. San Francisco rolled back to 5% in July, he said. Data has already shown us that a 20% affordable housing rate, this economy has produced the worst housing numbers since the Great Depression, Flynn said. In this housing crisis, City Hall needs to put policies aside and summon the courage to do what's in the best interest of Boston's long-term economic vitality. Wu said the city did a formal study on the matter this year and concluded that simply rolling back affordability requirements wouldn't make a difference, given the federal uncertainty that has led to rising interest rates and tariffs. She said the city is providing flexibility with buyouts where developers can contribute to fund to create affordable housing elsewhere in the city in lieu of meeting the 20% requirements on site. The situation is usually so dire, Wu said, that no single thing, even IDP alone, would be able to get the project over the line anyway. Herb?
1: Joe Battenfield's piece today is titled, Is the, quote, Taxachusetts era returning? The Taxachusetts label, deadly to Democratic politicians in Massachusetts, going back to Michael Dukakis, is surfacing again this year to haunt Governor Moira Healey. Healey not only opposed a major state income tax cut referendum, she also uses the, quote, millionaire's tax that business leaders hate to fund her budget and has tried repeatedly to raise taxes in her budgets. In a year when taxpayers are getting hit with massive hikes in gas prices and food, the tax issue could be potent at ballot boxes this November when the Democratic incumbent faces off against Republican Mike Minogue. Could Healey be morphing into a tax-hiking former governor, Michael Dukakis, in a Minogue ad? Healey promised to cut taxes when she was elected. Her only claim to back that up is passing a tax reform law with widespread support from Democratic lawmakers that cut taxes on short-term capital gains and allowed seniors who rent to claim a $2,400 credit. That allows state media to give her cover, claiming she has made good on her promise. But Healey strongly rejected the proposed income tax cut from 5 to 4%, which would have saved taxpayers more than $1,000 a year, warning that it would force deep budget cuts in education and local aid. Quote, "People can't afford this," she said. "You're going to see all the funding that we give to cities and towns be significantly reduced. It's going to be very, very harmful." The referendum question was eventually thrown off the ballot this year by the state Supreme Judicial Court because the wording of the summary, approved by Democratic Attorney General Andrea Campbell, was, quote, misleading. That ruling prevented the tax cut from becoming a major election issue year. Healey tried twice the last 2 years to raise taxes by hundreds of millions of dollars by filing a bill to allow cities and towns to hike motor vehicle excise taxes and peel meals and lodging taxes. The bill would have generated an extra $52 million from the lodging tax hike, $52 million from the surcharge on excess taxes, and $62 million from an increase in the local meals tax. Luckily for Healey, the legislature killed the tax hike portion of the bill, but it gives credence to claims by tax opponents that she is a tax-and-spend Democrat. Healey said in a message to the legislature that her bill would give local leaders the ability to make decisions that are best for their communities. In her 2026 budget, Healey put a cap on charitable donation deductions, hurting nonprofits that try to fundraise. This backdoor tax hike is estimated to cost the taxpayer $164 million every year, according to the Massachusetts Fiscal Alliance. Healey's budget also included a new sales tax on candy, treating it like a luxury instead of groceries. That provision is estimated to cost taxpayers $25 million every year, according to the Mass Fiscal. Healey's budget also puts synthetic nicotine products like ZYN pouches in the same high tax category as tobacco products, costing taxpayers another $2 million a year, according to Mass Fiscal. While those would be related relatively minor, they allow Healey's GOP opponent to point her as a tax and spend Democrat. Doug?
2: Here's an article by Tim Dunn. Rep steps in to fight over gender transition. State versus parents flares anew. As a high-profile child custody battle involving parents who claim Massachusetts authorities took their teenage daughter away from them over their refusal to allow her to undergo medical gender transition, one Republican state lawmaker has filed legislation he says will protect parents. State Rep. John Gaske originally filed the bill in April of 2025 at the beginning of the current legislative session, but says it never got a committee hearing. He tells the Herald he plans on refiling the bill as soon as the next legislative session begins in January. No parent should be going through this, and the state should never be stepping in to take a child away from a parent. I've got to be honest with you with regard to this and what the state, what DCF has done, Gaske told the Herald yesterday. There's absolutely no reason why DCF should not have immediately returned that child, that little girl, back to their parents already. Called an act relative to abusive practices to change sexual orientation and gender ideology, House 4542, the bill would amend current state law to require health care providers to engage with parents of anyone under the age of 18 seeking a medical gender transition, also requiring health care professionals to provide treatment in line with a patient's biological sex. It also would ban insurance companies from providing coverage for gender identity changes, with an exception for mental health treatment. A healthcare provider shall identify and provide proper health care in line with the biological sex of a patient, the legislation says. If the patient is under the age of 18, or 18 and still enrolled in secondary school, healthcare providers shall engage with parents to determine the source of any gender dysphoria and partner with any additional medical professionals to ensure the patient is able to successfully navigate puberty and progress to the age of maturation based on the biological sex recognized at birth. Current state law lists gender-affirming care as a right secured by the Constitution and laws of the Commonwealth. Interference with this right, whether or not under the color of law, is against the public policy of the Commonwealth. Gaske says if his bill had been passed, it would have prevented the situation with the Kutsko family altogether. One of the main portions of the bill, or the main highlights of it, is that refusing to acknowledge the gender change pronouns and things like that cannot be considered child abuse, Gaske said. Gaske's announcement that he plans to refile his legislation comes as Joseph and Arlene Kutsko continue a nearly two-year legal battle with the Department of Children and Families, or DCF, to regain custody of their 17-year-old daughter, Sophie, and to stop Massachusetts officials from medically transitioning her. The Kutskos say the state took custody of Sophie, then 15 years old, after they would not recognize her as a boy or call her by male names and pronouns, issuing a permanent restraining order against them. They say Sophie's high school, Algonquin Regional High School in Northborough, secretly initiated the process without their knowledge. Governor Maura Healey defended DCF when asked about the case by reporters on Tuesday, saying the Kutsko's claims are incorrect, adding that Sophie was taken by the state due to criminal charges brought against them. Let me be clear about the facts in the matter. First of all, DCF did not remove the child because of a health issue or a gender-affirming care issue. DCF removed the child after there were criminal charges filed against the parents, including the father, Healey said. The Kutsko's attorney, Bernadette Broyles, tells the Herald that Healey is misrepresenting the truth and that no criminal charges stand against the parents. Court documents obtained by the Herald indicate Sophie accused Joseph of allegedly punching her, pulling her hair, and threatening to kill her. The allegations led to no criminal findings against the Kutskos after reaching a non-guilty disposition with prosecutors. Joseph punched the victim with a closed fist in the shoulder area. Joseph also grabbed the victim by her hair numerous times and tugs her towards him, read a statement of facts on criminal complaint application in the Westboro District Court on January 9th, 2025. The complaint indicates it was filed by Southboro Police Officer Owen O'Brien. Joseph raised his balled fist and stated that he wanted to punch the victim, it continues. Joseph communicated to the victim that he would kill her for not singing in tune during a birthday celebration. Another complaint filed July 9, 2025, includes accusations against Arlene of witness intimidation for texting Sophie and instructing her to, quote, tell the school that she was exaggerating and being stupid, end quote. Adding that Arlene already told Sophie if she did so, she would, and Joseph will not get angry. Republican gubernatorial candidate Mike Minogue is also chiming in. We need to know the truth in the Cutsco case and respect the role of parents in raising their children. DCF removing a child from their parents' home should concern every parent, Minogue said in a post to X, responding to news of the case. Mara Healy, parents are responsible for the care and well-being of their kids. I love my five kids more than the government ever will, he said in another post on X. Even New England Patriots running back Trayvon Henderson is commenting, defending the Cutscos and slamming Massachusetts for stripping away their God-given right to raise their child. The God we serve commands parents to direct your child unto the right path, and when they are older, they will not leave it. Proverbs 22:6, Henderson posted on X. Yet this God-given right that has these parents having is being stripped away from them by the state, he said. The Cutscos will next be in court on October 29th. The Herald has requested comment from Governor Healy's office.
1: Lance Reynolds writes that Wonderland, the Greyhound Park, is now history with a $16.5 million settlement. Revere has reached a $16.5 million settlement on an eminent domain case involving property that will be transformed from its prior use as a Greyhound racetrack into a nearly $500 million high school. Officials are celebrating the settlement at Wonderland, a park they purchased for roughly $29.5 million in November 2022, before the property's former owner sued the city, claiming they were owed $117 million. The settlement reached this week between the city and the former owner, CBW Lending, came just in time to avoid what officials anticipated being a multi-week jury trial in Suffolk Superior Court. Testimony was set to begin on Wednesday. Quote, this is a strong result for the taxpayers of Revere, Mayor Patrick Keefe said in a statement. We were confident in our case, but no responsible city government should gamble tens of millions of taxpayer dollars on the unpredictability of a jury verdict when a fair resolution is on the table. CBW's lawyers would have argued at trial that the city should have been forced to pay more for its high school on a claim that the $29.5 million spent on the land through eminent domain undervalued the 34-acre property. City officials said in a release that the settlement will be paid from funds budgeted and available for the city's high school construction project, which broke ground in August 2025. The total cost for the property is now $45 million. Wonderland operated as a Greyhound park for 75 years before closing in August 2010. Massachusetts voters approved a 2008 ballot question outlawing dog racing. The Revere City Council approved a $493 million bond authorization to fund the new high school in May of 2024. The Massachusetts School Building Authority has since awarded the city a $234 million grant, covering about half of that total cost. Officials project the school to open before 2030. Doug?
2: Here's an AP article. Fed hikes key rate. Central bank's decision comes amid demands for a cut from Trump. The Federal Reserve raised its benchmark interest rate Wednesday for the first time since 2023 in an effort to quell stubbornly high inflation, a move that could spur a sharp response from the White House. The quarter-point increase lifts the Fed's key rate to about 3.9%,

0: for groceries, gas, and housing. Affordability has taken on a leading role in the upcoming midterm elections, just 7 weeks away. In a press conference following the Fed's announcement, Fed Chair Kevin Warsh said that while the job market remained resilient, inflation has stubbornly remained above the Fed 2% target for years. The plain fact is that inflation is too high and has been for too long, Warsh said. Since taking the lead at the Fed in May, Warsh has said the Fed is firmly committed to taming inflation, and the policymakers would take their cues from the data to determine if inflation was going in the right direction. We must be confident that underlying inflation is moving to our objective clearly and at a sufficient speed. Today, the FOMC decided that this standard has not been satisfied, Warsh said, referring to the policy-setting Federal Open Market Committee. The rate hike marks a turnaround for Warsh, who was appointed by Donald Trump and took over the job in May. Warsh often suggested last year, when under consideration by Trump, that the Fed could reduce its key rate, echoing the president's call for lower borrowing costs. In April, when Warsh's nomination was under consideration by the Senate Banking Committee, Trump said in a television interview that he would be disappointed if Warsh didn't cut rates. On the same day, however, Warsh told the committee that he did not promise Trump he would cut rates, and said he would be an independent actor as Fed chair. Yet the ongoing disruptions from the Iran war, which have pushed up average gas prices more than 7% from just a month ago, threaten to spread through the economy and keep broader inflation stubbornly high. An inflation report last week showed core prices, which exclude food and energy, accelerated a bit in August. According to the Fed's preferred measure, inflation was 3.7% in July compared with a year ago, up from 2.3% in April 2025, just before Trump unveiled sweeping tariffs. Core inflation, which excludes the volatile food and energy categories, was 3.3% in July. The latest data available, up from 3% just before the Iran war and far above the Fed's target. Earlier Wednesday, the government said retail sales jumped 1.2% in August from previous month, a sign that the consumers are still spending at a healthy levels despite sentiment surveys that indicate Americans remain gloomy about the economy. Strong spending is a sign that interest rates are at current levels aren't necessarily restricting the economy and cooling inflation. While uncertainty remains elevated, owing in part to the geopolitical developments, domestic spending has been resilient, the Fed said, a likely reference to ongoing consumer spending and strong investment in AI data centers by large technology companies. Asked Wednesday how the president might react to the rate increase, Warsh said, quote, "I've got nothing for you on a discussion with the president." Herb?
1: Clancy's X, to appear on 60 Minutes by Brian Nemitz. Patrick Clancy will appear on 60 Minutes. CBS News program advertised its interview with the ex-husband of the Massachusetts woman accused of killing the couple's three children yesterday. An ad promoting Sunday's program simply shows the 38-year-old subject getting wired for sound, then sitting in a chair as the cameras roll. It ends with the words, "Only on 60 Minutes," appearing on the screen. Patrick was married to Lindsay Clancy in January of 2023, when prosecutors said she strangled the couple's five-year-old daughter, Cora, and their son, Dawson, and Callan, 8 months. Three and Callan, 8 months. Lindsay, who was not denied killing her kids, pleaded not guilty due to mental health issues, including postpartum psychosis. Her hearing ended in September

0: fourth mistrial, with one juror failing to agree with the 11 who believed her defense. Patrick, who filed for divorce in 2024 and was remarried in Central Park in April, hadn't so far spoken to media about his ex-wife's alleged crimes. A lawyer speaking on his behalf warned conspiracy theorists about defaming Patrick, who's been accused of no crimes. Lindsay's defense attorney, Kevin Reddington, also came to Patrick's aid last week, calling gossip about his alleged involvement horrific. The fact that he's moved on with his life and still is standing by Lindsay as far as the legal issues tells the tale, Reddington told CBS Mornings. CBS offered no clues as to what Patrick said in his interview. 60 Minutes finds itself hoping to increase viewership after ratings plummeted to an historic low on Sunday. The show's season premiere show a 21% dip from the previous season, according to the New York Times. That reportedly marked a 25-year low. Change in leadership and personnel at the network following its August 2025 acquisition by Skydance has been met with criticism from viewers worried about a culture change within the CBS News division. It's now headed by Free Press founder Barry Weiss. Doug?
1: Here's an article by Colleen Cronin. Salem man accused of slaying girlfriend. A 50-year-old Salem man is being held without bail after allegedly killing his girlfriend and fleeing out of state. Paul Morey pleaded not guilty to murder in Salem District Court yesterday. Family members of the victim, Patricia Donaldson, 42, sat in court for Morey's arraignment and declined to comment outside the courthouse. Morey's attorney, Brian Kelly, requested that his client be allowed to stay in a holding cell rather than appear in the courtroom during the hearing. But Judge Randy Chapman said that Morey had already appeared during an extradition hearing in New Hampshire. The alleged killer wore an orange jumpsuit, nodded answers to questions, and spoke briefly to say he understood that the court had appointed him a lawyer. Otherwise, Morey kept his head down. Kelly did not argue against holding his client without bail after speaking with a court clinician about the defendant's competency, Kelly said. There's potentially an issue. I'm not raising it today. A probable cause hearing is scheduled for October via Zoom. According to a partially redacted statement of facts, Salem police discovered Donaldson's body at the couple's Cabot Street apartment on September 8 after getting calls for a wellness check from Morey's sister and ex-wife. They told police that Morey appeared to be in a delusional state of mind, fearing that police and Donaldson were trying to kill him, the statement said. One of them, their names are redacted, also reported that the defendant was bipolar, autistic, suffered from post-trauma stress disorder, and was not taking medications, according to court documents. After the two calls in the afternoon, Salem police received another call from Morey's ex-wife just before 9 p.m. saying that she hadn't heard from Donaldson when she tried calling, which was unusual because they spoke often. At 9:13 p.m., officers went to the couple's apartment and found Donaldson with obvious signs of death, according to court records. There was a whip around her neck, a pillow over her face, stab wounds to her chest, and a pillowcase in her mouth, the statement said. The following day, Paul Morey called someone whose name was redacted in the records and reported that he was okay and with a Maine state trooper at a hotel in Portsmouth. Officers from the Mass State Police and Salem Police Department went to Portsmouth to interview Morey, who admitted to killing Donaldson, quote, because he was in fear for his life, the court record stated. Maury was told police, also told police, that he killed Donaldson during a sex act that left his house, then left his house, threw Donaldson's keychain and phone out of the window in Beverly and hitched a ride to Maine with someone named John after he ran out of gas. About a week before the killing, Maury filed an abuse prevention order against his ex-wife, claiming that she'd caused him physical harm. In the complaint, which was denied, Maury wrote that they were still married, despite other court records stating the contrary. In a one-sentence affidavit that was supposed to describe the alleged abuse, Maury only wrote, quote, "extreme abuse, ask me." A verified GoFundMe has been started by Donaldson's family. Trisha's life was taken too soon. This loss has left Trisha's family, friends, and everyone who loved Trish up heartbroken and grieving the unthinkable, the fundraiser's organization wrote. Trish meant so much to so many people. Trish brought a light, personality, and memories to the lives of those around her that can never be replaced. The GoFundMe, which has raised over $15,000 as of Thursday, will go to support Donaldson's funeral and memorial services, which the organizers note have not yet been scheduled. Please keep Trish and everyone who loved Trish in your thoughts, the organizers wrote. Trish should still be here, and Trish will never be forgotten.
0: Peter Lucas's opinion piece today is titled "Traditional Democratic Values Now in GOP," according to RFK Jr. If it were not strange enough for a Kennedy to address a Republican convention, it was even more jarring to listen to what he said. He tore the Democratic Party, his party of historic family, apart. The Democratic Party, he said, quote, "lost its way and has become a party that neither his father nor his uncle would recognize today." The Kennedy in question is Robert F. Kennedy Jr., the maverick of the Democratic Kennedy clan, who also happens to be Republican President Donald Trump's activist Secretary of Health and Human Services. Kennedy, a lifelong Democrat, who ran for president in 2023 as a Democrat and later became an independent and endorsed Trump, gave his remarks at the midterm GOP convention in Dallas this past week. The convention site was around the corner from where his uncle, President John F. Kennedy, was assassinated on November the 22nd, 1963. He was 46 years old. Robert F. Kennedy Jr. was 9 years old at the time. Later, Robert Kennedy's father, Democratic U.S. Senator Robert F. Kennedy, running for president, was assassinated June 5th, 1968, in Los Angeles. He was 42 years old. Robert Kennedy Jr., at that time, was 14. While Kennedy did not mention the killings, nor was there any need to, he did elaborate on how neither his uncle nor his father, great Democrats that they were, would recognize today's Democratic Party. Quote, "So I'm 72 years old," Kennedy joked, "and for 70 years of my life, I would have bet any amount of money I would not be addressing a Republican convention. The irony of my presence here is inescapable." Kennedy listed a number of issues Democrats support, including having men play in women's sports. He pointed out that his uncle, the late Massachusetts Democratic Ted Kennedy, wrote Title IX because he wanted to make sure that women, real women, were able to have a safe and guaranteed spot in college sports. He also chastised modern Democrats for abandoning Israel. He said the Democratic Party, his father and uncle, saw Israel as America's most critical frontline ally in fighting the toxic ideology of Islamism, which, by its own account, is waging an existential war against our country and against Western liberalism. He also brought up the assassination of Charlie Kirk, who was shot and killed a year ago on September 11th at an outdoor speaking engagement in Utah. He said Kirk was instrumental in bringing him and Trump together. The day that President Trump was shot in Butler, Pennsylvania, July 13, 2024, within 3 hours he called me and asked for a meeting, he said. After talks that followed, Kennedy said, I realized that everything that I had heard about President Trump and everything I believed about him from the mainstream media was a lie. Everything. I discovered a self-effacing man of superior intelligence, of empathy and compassion, with an encyclopedic grasp of the issues in molecular detail, and most of all, a near-reckless courage to challenge the vested interests and official orthodoxies, Kennedy said. He said, I realized that many of the foundational values of the Democratic Party had found a new home, and it was called the Republican Party. Kennedy said that he tried to have the same conversation with Democratic presidential candidate Vice President Kamala Harris. You think she would agree to meeting me? Did she even pick up the telephone? No. While abandoning Democratic traditional values, the one policy that the modern Democratic Party stands for is the, quote, unbridled, sociopathic, and blind hatred for a single man, Donald Trump. He said, I mourn the fact that neither my father nor my uncle would recognize the Democratic Party of today. Others would agree. Doug?
1: Here's a quick article by Associated Press by Beth Harpez. Pop artist Peter Max dies at 88. Peter Max, whose colorful psychedelic pop art expressed the optimism of the flower power movement, the 1960s, and graced everything from postage stamps to cruise ship, has died at 88, his son said in a written statement on Wednesday. Max died on Monday, the statement said, and no cause was given. Max began his career in graphic design in the 1960s, and his swirly, colorful, instantly recognizable designs epitomized the era's flower power art. But thanks to his prolific output and fun, accessible style, Max's work remained well-known and popular well into the 21st century. Max was the official artist for the Olympics, the Super Bowl, and the Indianapolis 500, the World Cup, the World Series, and many other events. His art appeared on a Boeing 777 airplane and a Norwegian cruise line ship. His portrait subjects range from U.S. presidents to Taylor Swift. We will remember his extraordinary creativity, his warmth, his curiosity, and the way he saw beauty and possibility everywhere, his son Adam Max said in a statement announcing the death. His art became part of American culture, but the man behind the art, the father we knew and loved, is the person we will miss the most. Let's switch to the editorial page and an article entitled, We're Losing Speech and Reading, and We Know Why. Many of us are disturbed by the gnawing feeling that technology's progression is costing us something fundamentally human. Now we have affirmation that speaking and reading, two things at the core of human connection, are in dangerous decline. You've likely heard about the recent study that looked at nearly two decades of ambient recordings of people speaking in the United States, Europe, Australia, and Mexico. The finding is troubling. Adults over the age of 25 are using 314 fewer words per day. Younger people are using 451 fewer words. When we speak less, we connect less. The study's author, Valerie Pfeiffer, and Matthias R. Mail wrote in Perspectives of Psychological Science, by bleeding words, we bleed everyday social connection, possibly daily well-being. Technology like texting surely accounts for some of the loss, but the author suggests that more is going on, such as structural changes in how our society congregates and communicates. We tend to think that technology is the precursor to those structural changes. Ask any young person who wants to date about the struggle of connecting offline, and you'll quickly get a sense of how machines have replaced person-to-person social connection. Speaking to one another is integral to answering loneliness, depression, and the sense of isolation that more and more often describes people's everyday lives. Whatever we are gaining in convenience appears to be coming at a cost that's hard to calculate. Another piece of disturbing data emerged last week. A study released by the OECD, the Organization for Economic Cooperation and Development, showed a huge decline over 10 years in science, math, and reading scores among 15-year-olds across 91 countries and economies. This is a global collapse. And here again, the misuse of technology appears to be a leading culprit. When artificial intelligence and digital tools are used, they should be used with care, for clearly defined purposes, and in moderation. Students tend to perform less well when use became excessive or when devices were used for leisure at school, the study notes. We need to examine how we use technology in our daily lives, how it affects our ability and willingness to have human interactions, how it affects our ability to focus long enough to read and comprehend something with a little complexity. We are grateful that social media companies may be held account for intentionally designed addictive platforms that amount to junk food for the brain. Maybe, as we learn more about how we use the technology, we can ensure that it supports rather than diminishes us, because the evidence we have now is that it is hurting us in deep and lasting ways. That's scary. Mm-hmm. Okay. Turn to sports, which is also scary. You look at the Pats and Andrew Callahan's column. If defense blitzes well against Rodgers, Pats will win. This is the upcoming game on Sunday. You can say this for the over-the-hill Aaron Rodgers. That man can still protect the football like a mama bear with an oblong cub. Rodgers threw an interception a microscopic 1.4% of the time last season and matched his career mark, the lowest in NFL history, among all qualified quarterbacks. All of Rodgers' other 2025 passing stats were middling or worse during a playoff campaign for Pittsburgh. Now he's back and off to a 1-0 start under old pal and new Steelers coach Mike McCarthy. Already the Patriots have tossed verbal bouquets at Rodgers via the media. How smart, talented, and impressive he is, particularly at 42 years old. Standard midweek white noise. That is, with one exception. I'm definitely looking to get my first interception against Aaron Rodgers this week, Pat's safety Kevin Beinard cracked Wednesday. But no, I think he's going to be very fun. And really, I just want to win. Odds makers say the Patriots should win Sunday, slotting them as 4.5 or 5.5 point favorites, depending on your sportsbook of choice. History suggests the odds of a Rodgers interception are lower than the Steelers' upset, meaning Beinard may as well give up his hunt for a pick. Here's what he can do instead. Blitz. Rodgers turns into a puddle against pressure and has for years now. He owned the third worst expected points added, or EPA, per play against the blitz last season, according to Next Gen Stats, ahead of only then-rookie Kim Ward and current Vikings third-stringer J.J. McCarthy. He posted the shortest yard per attempt average and threw an inaccurate ball more often than when he wasn't blitzed. The key, of course, is generating pressure via the blitz, which sometimes Rodgers negates with his quick release. Ask the Falcons, who got beat four of the six times they blitzed him last Sunday in a loss to Pittsburgh, or the Patriots, who lost five of the eight snaps they blitzed him during a home loss last year. But the times Atlanta did affect Rodgers, he treated the ball like a hot potato. Overall, Rodgers went 4 for 11 for 47 yards and two sacks when under pressure in the opener per next-gen stats. That's barely 4 yards per attempt and fewer than 3 yards per play, including those he lost on the pair of sacks. Were it not for late pick six, Rodgers would have opened to his season with a head-to-head loss to Cooper Rush, who was supposed to be captaining the Falcons scout team. And that is all the time we have today. Thank you for listening.

0: Here's the forecast for the Boston and South Shore area on the Talking Information Center from the National Weather Service. For today, increasing clouds, temperatures in the lower 80s overnight. More clouds, showers possible, temperatures in the mid-60s. Friday, turning sunny, temperatures in the mid-70s. The sun rose this morning at 6:27, setting at 6:50 this evening. Stay tuned for more, heading your way next on the Talking Information Center.
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8: Hello, all. This is Joan reading today's Washington Post, today being Thursday, September 17th. Gas prices are about to take a big jump, analysts say, with the worst still to come. The effects of the U.S.-led war on Iran are about to intensify in the form of huge jumps in the prices of gasoline and diesel, analysts predict. And despite the Trump administration's assurances, a new and potentially even more economically damaging phase of the war may be about to begin. The national average price for regular gasoline stood at $4.44 on Thursday, according to AAA, with a range of $6.09 in California to $3.92 in Indiana. That's still below the all-time national record of $5.02 in June 2022. But diesel, which has a big influence on trucking and retail prices, has continued to hit records, with the national average at $6.40 on Thursday. In California, diesel is averaging $8.35. Damage inflicted on Saudi Arabia's east-west pipeline last week, along with continuing strikes on oil infrastructure and contested control over a key waterway, threatened to elevate what had been a shipping crisis into a broader disruption of oil. The 745-mile pipeline in Saudi Arabia's principal overland alternative to the Strait of Hormuz, linking eastern oil fields to Red Sea export terminals. U.S. Energy Secretary Chris Wright said Tuesday that the pipeline would be operational again in a matter of days, and the White House has touted renewed tanker traffic through the Strait of Hormuz. But analysts who reviewed images of the pipeline damage anticipate a significantly longer disruption, likely resulting in high prices for consumers well beyond the midterm elections. And maritime tracking organizations say that far less oil is getting through the Strait of Hormuz than the Trump administration claims. Andrew Lippo, a consultant who advises clients on protecting and repairing oil infrastructure, said photos of the pipeline show a significant amount of damage and that repairs are likely to take a month or two. They will need to replace piping, valves, all the electrical stuff, he said. It's not like you can just go to Costco and pick that stuff up off the shelf. Satellite imagery reviewed by the Washington Post revealed damage to at least two pumping stations along the pipeline. Drone attacks on one, beginning last Thursday, were widely reported, and high-resolution imagery collected by Vantor on Sunday showed extensive and significant damage. At least one other pumping station, about 130 miles east of the first, was also damaged around that time, according to a review of imagery by the Post. A plume of dark smoke, so large it could be seen from space, rose from the western side of the station in a September 10th planet satellite image. Because of the shortage of crude oil and the damage the wars in the Middle East and Ukraine have inflicted on refineries that turn it into diesel and gasoline, market analysts are warning that fresh price shocks are about to hit motorists. Tom Closer, chief energy advisor for Gulf Oil, predicted on X that Wednesday would see staggering increases at the pump for both gasoline and diesel. Fuel margins have yet to catch up with previous wholesale hikes, he wrote. Watch for huge increases in Great Lakes and Rocky Mountain states in particular. Buckle up, Patrick DeHaan, head of petroleum analysis at the price tracking platform GasBuddy, wrote Wednesday morning. Gas and diesel look set for a spike over the next 48 hours, hardest in parts of the nation's interior. Gas prices are also shooting up particularly fast in the political battleground states of the Midwest, where rising crude prices have been compounded by a power outage at the ExxonMobil Joliet refinery near Chicago, which typically produces 11 million gallons of gasoline and diesel per day, and is a crucial supplier for the region. By early afternoon Wednesday, according to DeHaan's tracking of real-time data, the price for a gallon of regular had jumped up by 30 cents from the day before in Lawrence County, Ohio, and Edwardsburg, Michigan. It was up 28 cents in Des Moines and 26 cents in Belmont County, Ohio. The disruption to the global energy market has come largely as a result of retaliation by Iran and its proxies to U.S. strikes and economic warfare against Iran. President Donald Trump launched Operation Epic Fury on February 28th, when U.S.-Israeli strikes killed Iranian Supreme Leader Ayatollah Ali Khamenei. In recent weeks, Trump has looked to use a naval blockade and economic sanctions to punish Iran. Instead of capitulating, Iran and its proxies are growing more aggressive. Saudi Arabia blamed the pipeline damage on Iranian-backed militias in Iraq. Iran-backed Houthi rebels have also been escalating their attacks on Saudi oil infrastructure and have gained territory that gives Iran control over the Bab al-Mandab Strait. On Wednesday, fighting between Saudi Arabia and the Houthis escalated even further, with the Houthis saying they had downed an F-15 plane and Saudi Arabia accusing the Houthis of firing a drone near the holy site of Mecca, which the Houthis denied. Taking all that into account, market analysts' forecasts are darkening. We noted that diesel prices could rise to $6.65 a gallon by Election Day, based on trends 5 days ago. Well, trends have worsened. Diesel surpassed $6.26 a gallon already. Liz Thomas, chief market strategist for the banking and investment firm SOFI, posted on X. Already, American motorists have paid an additional estimated $107 billion in extra gasoline and diesel costs as a result of the war that began with U.S. and Israeli strikes on Iran on February 28th. The deteriorating outlook comes as the war nears its seven-month mark with no end in sight and recent diplomatic efforts faltering. Trump has tried to downplay the risk, saying over the weekend that everything will work out just fine, when asked about developments in Yemen that appear to choke off Saudi Arabia's remaining outlet for oil exports. Prices in the U.S. are rising so fast that industry officials are bracing for potential intervention from the White House or Congress, which has left few tools to confront the spiraling costs. One of the remaining options would be an export ban on diesel, which could create chaos in global markets and not necessarily lower prices in the U.S., as domestic refineries are already running at capacity. Senate Majority Leader John Thune, Republican of South Dakota, told reporters Tuesday that he is open to considering it. We'll be looking at any proposal that is a viable solution. But I do think if we have a supply in this country and we're exporting it right now, that might be one way of getting it at it, he said in response to a question, according to a report in Bloomberg News. If that would take pressure off of prices, you know, I'm open to exploring it. Some economists immediately warned such a move would only worsen the energy crunch in the U.S. and abroad. The diesel problem is a refining capacity and crude quality problem layered on a war. Tracy Sucha, senior economist at the commodities trading platform NinjaTrader, posted on X. An export ban addresses neither and makes both worse. The East-West pipeline has also exposed the limits of Washington's effort to protect Gulf energy flows amid uncertainty around when the pipeline will open again. Industry officials are bracing for even more attacks. Analysts note there are several more vulnerable pumping stations along the pipeline route that could create even more chaos if damaged. Visual analysis by the Post showed that a third oil facility, an Aramco bulk plant in Abha, a city in the southwest of the country, also appeared to have suffered damage last week. Video taken at a distance from the plant showed the plant on fire, and planet satellite imagery from September 8th showed a smoke pillar measuring at least 20 miles in length. Aftermath imagery taken the following day showed at least six storage tanks appear to have been impacted. And while the pipeline has been the headliner, said Brett Erickson, geopolitical expert, who sits on the board of Seton Hall's School of Diplomacy and International Relations, the Iranian-backed Houthi rebels have been hammering other Saudi oil infrastructure. On Wednesday, in the most recent example, the Houthis said they attacked Saudi Arabia's Aramco facility in Yanbu with dozens of ballistic missiles and drones, causing large fires and destruction. What has become clear is the inability of Saudi Arabia to protect its infrastructure, Erickson said, adding that the satellite imagery shows that during a pipeline attack on Friday, it was not just one pumping station that was hit, but three. It is intentional that the Houthis and Iraqi militias have not struck the pipeline more, he said, because the real death knell will be getting it repaired to 95%, then striking again. That is really where they become dangerous. A fire from NASA's Fire Information for Resource Management System also detected a flare on Wednesday over the Aramco's refinery in the Red Sea port of Yanbu, where the east-west pipeline runs to this week, but the Post was unable to verify that the cause of the fire, what the cause of the flare was. Bob McNally, who founded the research from Rapidian Energy Group and was an energy advisor in the George W. Bush administration, predicted that Iran is going to keep trying to raise the price of crude oil to pressure Trump to capitulate. He said the U.S. has made progress helping ships navigate through the Strait of Hormuz, despite constant threats of Iranian attacks. But that success has been offset by the potentially more enduring damage caused by attacks on oil infrastructure. The East-West pipeline was a key factor in keeping fuel prices from soaring even higher than they did in the past several months. It was part of what McNally described as a three-legged stool that helped mitigate the economic damage from the halting of most shipping traffic through the Strait of Hormuz. The other two legs of that stool were China cutting back its imports of oil substantially, easing the global shortage, and the U.S. and other countries tapping hundreds of millions of barrels of emergency reserves. Now the reserves are mostly tapped out. China's appetite for imported oil has come roaring back, and the pipeline has been knocked out of commission. At the same time, traffic to the Strait of Hormuz is far from restored to the level it was at before the war. Trump says Kennedy Center could be ripped down without his intervention. President Donald Trump said Wednesday that his administration deserves to have its name recognized at the John F. Kennedy Center for the Performing Arts in exchange for rescuing the financially troubled institution, warning that without his intervention, the venue will eventually close and be ripped down. For us as an administration to want to do that, I think the Trump administration should be recognized, Trump told reporters while visiting North Carolina, to campaign for the Republican Senate nominee. The president said the center would require years of financial support, even after a roughly $250 million renovation. Frankly, if we don't do that, it's going to close, he said. It'll end up being ripped down. Trump's remarks sharpen his position that saving the Kennedy Center hinges on putting his name on the building, a day after he threatened to block its renovation unless the courts allowed the institution to do just that. On Wednesday, the center remained closed as a federal judge ordered officials to respond to an emergency motion challenging the shutdown. Representative Joyce Beatty, Democrat of Ohio, a Kennedy Center trustee who has repeatedly challenged Trump's transformation of the institution in court, filed an emergency motion Wednesday, arguing that center officials appear to be violating U.S. District Judge Christopher Cooper's order by closing the building without his approval. It seems defendants may be violating the clear and unambiguous order of the court, lawyers Nathaniel Zielinski and Norm Eisen wrote. Hours later, Cooper ordered center officials to explain the closure by 10 a.m. Thursday. He said he would hold a hearing if necessary. The rapidly escalating dispute has left the Kennedy Center caught between competing explanations for why it has closed and what happens next. Its Trump-led board voted Tuesday to immediately shutter the main building for roughly 2 years, saying urgent repairs were necessary to protect public safety. Center management said Wednesday that the current shutdown was instead a separate temporary response to imminent life safety risks. Trump, meanwhile, has said the renovation at the heart of the closure plan may not proceed at all if courts prevent the center from recognizing him. The center remained closed to the public Wednesday after trustees voted Tuesday afternoon to shutter its main building forthwith. At about 4:30 p.m. Tuesday, a message played over the center's speakers announcing the closure, and security guards escorted visitors out through the Hall of Nations. By about 6 p.m., all of the doors were locked. On Wednesday, fencing went up around the main building, and security guards continued to turn away visitors. But center management drew a distinction Wednesday between the closure already underway and the roughly two-year shutdown approved by trustees. Executive Director Matt Floca told employees in an email Wednesday afternoon that he was closing the building to non-essential staff, effective immediately, for at least a week because of imminent life safety risks. Floca said the temporary shutdown was separate from the board's decision Tuesday. It is a distinct decision by management to address imminent life safety risks, pending the court's ruling on that vote, he wrote. The email did not explain why the center had already closed to the public about 24 hours earlier and remained inaccessible throughout Wednesday. Among those shut out on Wednesday was Janet Miller, 49, a longtime Kennedy Center patron and donor who often walks through the building during breaks from her nearby job. Finding a quiet spot near the reach or looking out from the grand foyer toward Virginia and Georgetown. This one hits personally, Miller said, as she sat nearby at Tazi Cafe. This is very violating. The public closure came hours after Cooper addressed the issue in court Tuesday morning. Although the proceeding was largely intended to deal with scheduling in Beatty's lawsuit, the judge confronted a rapidly changing situation. Center management had recommended an immediate shutdown after a section of ceiling plaster fell about 60 feet into the grand foyer during a September 4th storm, and trustees were preparing to vote on the proposal later Tuesday. The proposed closure carried particular significance because Cooper had already blocked an earlier version of it. In May, Cooper overturned a March board resolution to close the building, finding that trustees had acted on insufficient information and failed to adequately consider the consequences. But he did not prohibit the center from ever closing. Instead, while his order remains in place, he left trustees free to reconsider the issue after conducting a more thorough review. Trustees returned to the question in August and approved a roughly two-year shutdown. On Tuesday, they went further, voting to make the closure immediate. Center officials say new evidence made the acceleration necessary. During the September 4th storm, according to the center, a roughly 4 by 5 foot section of plaster broke loose from the grand foyer ceiling. No one was injured. Inspectors subsequently found at least 7 other areas with visible water-related deterioration. Management has cited those findings along with water intrusion into electrical areas, deteriorating parking garage steel, and aging mechanical and theatrical systems, in arguing that the building cannot safely remain occupied during construction. Center spokeswoman Roma Tavari said Tuesday that the board had demonstrated a clear prioritization of safety above all else. Beatty's lawyers have challenged that characterization. In a filing Monday, they said Delta Consulting Group, which reviewed the center's renovation plans, had expressly disclaimed concluding that the building was unsafe for continued occupancy. They have accused center leaders of using long-standing maintenance problems to justify a closure the Trump-led board already wanted. But Cooper made clear Tuesday that the center could not implement the board's proposed 2-year closure without first asking him to modify his existing order. Justice Department lawyer William Jankowski told Cooper that the government planned to file such a request by the end of the week. It had not done so by Wednesday evening. Tuesday's court hearing also produced a decisive ruling in a separate part of Beatty's case. Cooper barred trustees from carrying out their August 13 plan to add an inscription reading "Restored and Renovated by President Donald J. Trump" to the facade and rename the grounds President Donald J. Trump Plaza. Simply put, defendants cannot install memorials for President Trump or anyone or anything else at the Kennedy Center without Congress's blessing, Cooper wrote, reiterating this May conclusion that Congress reserved the National Memorial for honoring President John F. Kennedy. News of Cooper's ruling kicked off the board meeting minutes later. Beatty said in an MS Now interview Tuesday night that Trump went into a tantrum and that the meeting devolved into personal attacks. Trump called Beatty dumb and an obstructionist, according to the congresswoman, and at one point told her, "I think you're incompetent." Beatty said she responded, "I know you're incompetent." "He was hollering and screaming," Beatty said. "He was saying things like, 'You're holding up everything. You're an obstructionist.' And I said, 'You're holding up the country.'" On Wednesday afternoon, the White House insulted Beatty and other Democrats, accusing them of allowing the Kennedy Center to deteriorate. President Trump stepped up to save it, and Trump deranged Democrats like Joyce Beatty oppose anything that celebrates the greatness of our country because they put America last, spokesman Davis Ingle said in a statement. Hours after the meeting, Trump tied the renovation directly to that legal fight. He said the building would close immediately, but that construction cannot begin until such time as the D.C. Circuit rules on the board's approved name. If the center ultimately loses the naming dispute, including at the Supreme Court, Trump said, the reconstruction and the renovation of the Kennedy Center will not take place. That leaves the Kennedy Center in an unusual position. Its main building is closed because management says an immediate shutdown is necessary for safety. While Trump says the 2-year renovation at the heart of the closure plan may never proceed if the center loses the fight over his name. GOP candidates are largely ignoring Trump's midterm advice, Post analysis shows. President Donald Trump handed Republicans what he said was a surefire formula for winning the midterm elections this fall. Act as if Trump is on the ballot and promise $5,000 payouts to every citizen. A week after the Republican midterm convention, where Trump delivered his advice, most GOP congressional candidates are ignoring it. A Washington Post analysis of more than 1 million social media posts by politicians found. Republican candidates are sticking to their own messages, not Trump's, as they navigate an increasingly difficult political landscape marked by high consumer prices, a protracted war in Iran, and a president whose own approval rating has stayed stubbornly low, the analysis shows. Trump has proposed the unprecedented midterm convention as a way to rally the party's supporters, who have been unenthusiastic about voting, according to polls. The Post analysis suggests Republican candidates, for the most part, have not attempted to harness whatever directions came out of the two-day convention in Dallas. At the start of the year, Republican politicians mentioned Trump or the MAGA movement in about one in six of their online posts or podcasts. Republican National Convention RNC speakers, a group of about 40 pro-Trump politicians who addressed the midterm convention, mentioned him much more often over that same period in about a fifth of their posts, the Post analysis found. Those figures have dropped by nearly half as the year has played out. Some Republican candidates have removed mentions of Trump from their websites, while candidates in many competitive races declined to attend the convention. And the candidates still talking substantially about Trump after the convention are Democrats, who are mentioning him in about 20% of their posts so far this week. Trump's marquee proposal, a pledge to send $5,000 payments to American citizens if Republicans keep their majorities in Congress, attracted widespread attention during and after he announced it in his September 10th speech from the convention floor. But Democrats were more likely than Republicans to discuss the plan, with most attacking it as unfulfillable, corrupt promise. If you believe Trump will give you $5,000 if Republicans keep control of Congress, I have a bridge to sell you, Representative Jesus Chu Garcia, Democrat of Illinois, posted on X. Representative Shelley Pingree, Democrat of Maine, posted that the proposal was flagrantly illegal and pathetically desperate. Of the Republican who did comment, many were also critical. Representative Eric Burleson, Republican of Missouri, told a home state radio station that the payment idea is by definition socialism. But the promise has almost disappeared from politicians' social media feeds since then. House Speaker Mike Johnson, Republican of Louisiana, who spoke at the convention, has been non-committal in his public comments and has not touted the measure on his X accounts. Johnson told reporters on Tuesday that lawmakers need more time to process the president's $5,000 plan. It takes a long time to build consensus around those things, and that's a big idea that's going to take a lot of process, Johnson said, adding that the work has begun and that he spoke with Trump about it Monday night. Trump's proposal came as a surprise to Senate Republicans. Senate Majority Leader John Thune, Republican of South Dakota, said Monday that he did not get a heads up about it before Trump's speech. Senator Paul Rand, Republican of Kentucky, said he did not see how the idea could be branded a dividend by Trump when the federal government is running enormous deficits. You give a dividend if you have money in profit, Paul told reporters. There is no profit. There is a $2 trillion loss occurring each year. I don't know how you give money that you don't have. Senator John Kennedy, Republican of Louisiana, a member of the Budget Committee, said he was withholding judgment until he learns how the White House plans to pay for it. I don't support going and borrowing $1.2 trillion to be able to write the checks, Kennedy said, adding that he believes the White House will find a way to pay for the program. The idea might be tough to talk about on the campaign trail because it goes against basic conservative philosophy and would make inflation worse, said Chris Saxman, a longtime GOP operative in Virginia and former Republican state delegate. We're $40 trillion in debt. This is not how you pay for the ongoing inflation problem, he said, casting doubt on the chances of passing it. On the other hand, he said, Trump simply floating the idea will put it in people's minds and could attract enough economically struggling voters to tip close races. Regardless of the efficacy of the policy, the politics is pretty strong, Saxman said. Some Republicans have embraced the concept. Senator Bernie Moreno, Republican of Ohio, immediately pledged to draft legislation to implement Trump's idea. He told reporters Monday that he planned to introduce the bill the minute the election's over. Moreno said he wants to call the $5,000 checks the Trump Dividend of Success, or TDS, an acronym that Trump and other Republicans often use to refer to Trump's derangement syndrome, or the idea that Trump's critics are motivated by irrational animosity toward him. He claimed that his bill would cost taxpayers nothing and said it could potentially reduce the deficit, though he declined to specify how. He was also cagey about the timing, insisting he would not have the votes to pass it by Election Day because Congress is too busy until then. The Democrats freaking out about this is kind of hilarious because these are the same people that say, well, vote for Democrats, we'll give you free health care, Moreno said. Vote for Democrats, we'll forgive you student loans. Vote for Democrats, you're getting COVID stimulus checks. Two of the three COVID area stimulus checks were approved during Trump's first term in office. Battle with Trump is sending Canada into the arms of the EU. Locked in a trade war with President Donald Trump and pivoting away from the United States, Canada is seeking stronger ties in Europe and Asia as a shield against Washington's volatility. On Wednesday, sitting as a guest of honor inside the European Parliament, Canadian Prime Minister Mark Carney received an unprecedented offer. European Commission President Ursula von der Leyen said she wants to make Canada the first associate member of the 27-nation bloc. We want to bring the relationship with Canada to the highest level possible, she said in her annual State of the Union address. The declaration at the Parliament in Strasbourg, France, received a standing ovation from European lawmakers and from Carney. The offer, which would see two longtime U.S. partners expand their alliance from trade to security, highlights the extent to which Trump is redefining alliances. The president's foreign policy gyrations, including threats to take Greenland from NATO ally Denmark, have triggered a reckoning among Washington's traditional friends about their relationship with the United States. Amid the standoff with Trump on tariffs, Canada has pursued a thaw in ties with China, including new trade deals. Beijing has praised Ottawa for walking away from talks rather than caving to Trump's demands. And this month, China and Canada revived a dialogue on military issues after an eight-year break. Ahead of his trip to Europe this week, Carney said he wanted a unique alliance with the EU, including energy and critical minerals, to help safeguard Canada against economic coercion. The world's more dangerous and divided, and friends need to stick together in these times, he said. European leaders have echoed Canada's bid to strengthen ties. Dear Mark, I said we must urgently reimagine our partnerships, von der Leyen said in her speech. So I would like to work with you on opening the door for Canada to be the first associate member of the European Union. Von der Leyen described the move as not against anyone else, but for our common strength. Yet America's jilted allies are having once unthinkable conversations about whether Washington could abandon or even turn against them, and are working to limit their dependence. European leaders have vowed to take responsibility for their defenses as the U.S. shifts resources away and have rushed to close ranks with allies, including Britain and Canada. A new arrangement with Canada could involve visa-free work for Canadians in the 27 nations of the EU, said two European diplomats, speaking on the condition of anonymity to discuss sensitive diplomacy. Talks could include further reducing trade barriers and boosting joint arms production, they said. Carney said Tuesday that visa-free opportunities are one aspect of the discussion. In facing Trump's tariffs and rhetoric about annexing Canada, Carney has cast himself as a leader who can rally together middle powers to protect their interests. Carney said Tuesday that visa-free opportunities are one aspect of the discussion. In facing Trump's tariffs and rhetoric about annexing Canada, Carney has

We're going to stand up. And if you guys have any guts, you'll do the same thing. Connie, who has described Canada as the most European non-European country, has found a receptive audience in Europe. He's scheduled to give a speech at the European Parliament on Thursday. But while European nations similarly stared down the barrel of Trump's threats, EU leaders have ultimately tabled retaliatory measures and agreed to a trade deal with higher tariffs to prevent a spiraling confrontation. Valerie Heyer, a French lawmaker who leads a centrist faction at the European Parliament, told Carney on Wednesday that he has shown what to do in the face of Trump. Refuse to compromise. Speak the language of power. Canada is welcome in the European Union because we share the same values and our interests align, Heyer added. So let's go further. Von der Leyen, who heads the EU executive branch, did not offer details on how associate membership for Canada would work or when it might occur. Instead, she used her speech to tout plans for a deeper partnership on economic security, energy, and technology, as well as in the Arctic. We see the world with the same eyes, von der Leyen said. She said the two would build on their existing free trade agreement and integrate the defensive industries. Canada last year sent 70% of its exports to the United States, which is also the EU's largest export market for goods. Canada and Europe have sought access to new markets via deals with other trade partners, including in Latin America and Asia, amid Chinese competition and U.S. pressure. Trade between the EU and Canada stood around $150 billion last year, while the U.S. and Canada traded more than $850 billion. The EU and Canada have long sheltered under U.S. military guarantees, have pledged to ramp up their defenses and collaborate on upgrading their weapons industries. Like Canada, most EU countries are also members of the U.S.-led NATO alliance. Canada this year became the first non-European country to join the EU's 150 billion euro loan program for joint weapons procurement, giving Canada arms manufacturers access. In a separate announcement last week, the European Parliament also said it plans to open a satellite office in Ottawa. The status of associate member proposed by von der Leyen does not exist in the European Union, which oversees trade policy for its 27 member states and operates a single economic market based on the free movement of goods and people. Creating such a category could complicate the EU setup and other nations such as Britain or Norway, and also potentially the membership bids of countries eager to join, such as Ukraine. Joining the EU can be a years-long ordeal that requires thorny negotiations and legislative changes. Several nations on the continent have long been waiting in line, and the EU typically has not been flexible about membership rules. Earlier this week, commenting on a Wall Street Journal report about EU associate membership, Carney said that Canada was not looking to become a member of the EU, but was seeking an enhanced alliance. We share the same values, Carney told reporters in Toronto. We have the same priorities, and we have very complementary strengths. Hampson said the key question is how the new relationship is actually defined and whether it is just a new bow tied around existing agreements. But if it does involve a much deeper and broader relationship than what we have now, he added, it will be significant. Fed raises interest rates by 0.25 point to tackle inflation. The Federal Reserve raised interest rates by 0.25 point on Wednesday, its first increase in more than 3 years, as persistently high oil prices from the Iran conflict sent inflation rippling through the economy. Even as President Donald Trump continued on Wednesday to call on the Fed to lower rates, Fed officials unanimously chose to increase its benchmark rate, hiking the cost of borrowing among banks, which will increase what millions of households and businesses pay to borrow, including credit cards and other loans. Economic activity is expanding at a solid pace, Fed policymakers said in a statement. While uncertainty remains elevated, owing in part to geopolitical developments, domestic spending has been resilient. Productivity growth and capital investment have been strong,

0: and the unemployment rate has held steady, while inflation remains high, the Fed said. After the Fed meeting, Trump took to social media to call for lower interest rates. Rates in the United States should be 1% or less because we are the best credit in the world. By far, our country is booming with new investment, Trump wrote on social media, The Dow Jones Industrial Average fell by 700 points after the news, with some easing later, closing the day about 1.2% lower, even though investors had been expecting the hike. All the major indexes trended down. The 10-year Treasury yield is still hovering at a relative high of around 5%, as it has been throughout this week. The goal of such a rate increase is to make consumers and companies more cautious about spending, which reduces demand for products and slows the rise in prices. But the Fed doesn't take such increases lightly, because they also tend to cool the job market and dampen economic growth. Inflation has remained higher than 3% through most of this year, well above the Fed's target rate of 2%. And recent spikes in oil prices, alongside surging demand tied to the build-out of artificial intelligence data centers, have threatened to send prices rising faster. Wednesday's decision came after the Fed policymaker held rates steady for five straight meetings this year as they waited to get a clearer understanding of inflation throughout the economy. Most Fed officials penciled in at least one more expected rate hike by the end of this year. Fed Chair Kevin Warsh, a Fed governor from 2006 to 2011, returned to the central bank in May after a year in which Trump pressured the Fed in ways without modern precedent. Trump repeatedly criticized Warsh's predecessor, Jerome H. Powell, for refusing to bring rates down. He tried to remove Fed Governor Lisa Cook, and he endorsed a Justice Department criminal investigation of Powell. Trump in January chose Warsh to fill the chairman's seat occupied by Powell, who has stayed on it at the Fed as the governor. The Justice Department probe was closed. Warsh deflected a question during a news conference about Trump's calls for rate cuts, saying he had nothing for you on that. Warsh, 56, has promised to set rates without regard to political considerations. He also has said he intends to abandon a Fed practice of signaling what its officials intend to do next, saying that he does not want the central bank to box itself in before decision time, and that market participants could come to conclusions on their own about the direction of the economy. In the news conference following the rate hike, Warsh offered an optimistic view of the economy. Consider the geopolitical landscape of shocks and uncertainty, and you begin to appreciate the resilience of the U.S. economy. Given that resilience and the potential for even greater performance, an attitude of optimism is exactly what I heard inside the FOMC these last 2 days, Warsh said, referring to the Federal Open Market Committee, the panel that controls interest rates. The view of investors who expected a rate hike was bolstered this month when the Bureau of Labor Statistics reported that the U.S. economy added 162,000 jobs in August, more than expected. A healthier job outlook typically lessened anxiety among Fed policymakers about a rate hike, worsening job prospects for the labor market. In response to the August jobs report, Trump renewed his demand for the Fed to lower interest rates. But few economists on the left or the right took the president's suggestion of lowering rates seriously. Nobody thinks they're going to cut rates at this point, and it's not going to happen, Stephen Moore, a conservative economist who has advised Trump, said in an interview before Wednesday's Fed meeting. Kevin Warsh is not going to be bullied by Trump, but on the other hand, he doesn't want to hurt the economy either. So it's a tough balancing act for him right now. Charlie Kirk's family alleges security failures contributed to his death. Before Charlie Kirk was fatally shot at a college event in Utah, his organization asked campus police for help securing nearby rooftops. If students could access the roof, it would be nice to either have a controlled access or allow one of my guys to be there as well. An official with Kirk's organization, Turning Point USA, texted the police chief at Utah Valley University according to legal documents. I got you covered, the police chief allegedly responded. Representatives for Kirk's family say that exchange shows how Utah officials' security lapses contributed to Kirk's death on September 10, 2025, when a gunman fired on him from a rooftop. On Wednesday, family representatives made public a notice of claim filed against the state of Utah and university officials, a procedural step necessary ahead of a potential lawsuit. Through a series of stunning failures and reckless decisions, the Utah officials create a foreseeable danger to Charlie, the notice of claim says. Sharon Turner, a spokesperson for Utah Valley University, said the school is aware of the notice of claim. UVU addresses legal matters consistent with our established processes, Turner said in a statement. Our focus remains on supporting our campus community. UVU said shortly after Kirk's killing that it would seek an outside review of the event and the school's response, but it has not yet released findings. Turner said officials expect the review to be completed soon. When we get the report, it will be very comprehensive, UV President John Anderson, who took over the position after Kirk's death, recently told the Salt Lake Tribune. And it's just taken time to get it to that point. The notice of claim from Kirk's family, sent to the Utah Attorney General's office last week, said authorities did not adequately prepare for Kirk's visit to the state-funded university, despite his high profile and the violence against other political figures in recent years. They did not conduct a meaningful risk assessment before approving the outdoor event, the notice alleges, and UVU police did not have a written security plan for it. The UVU police chief, Jeffrey Long, asked the university's then president to assign more than six officers, a fourth of the campus police force, to the event, but was denied, according to the document. Indeed, the UVU party's planning was so deficient that when Mr. Kirk was shot, first responders were not available, and Mr. Kirk was transported to Timpanogos Regional Hospital in a private vehicle, not an ambulance, the document states. Kirk's family representatives also say the importance of rooftop security should have been especially clear, given that President Donald Trump, a friend and ally of Kirk, was injured by a rooftop shooter the year prior. Trump was shot at a campaign rally in Pennsylvania. Tools such as drones and real-time monitoring of CCTV footage could have helped prevent the shooting as well, the notice of claim says, noting that video footage presented in the criminal case shows the shooter running across the roof. The Kirk family's move to preserve their right to a lawsuit comes around the first anniversary of Kirk's death. A judge recently ruled that the alleged shooter, Tyler James Robinson, will stand trial on charges that could carry the death penalty. A trial date has not been set. Members of Kirk's family, including his widow, Erica Kirk, have been attending hearings in Robinson's case, and their representatives have emphasized the importance of a speedy trial. The House is heading home ahead of the midterms, even earlier than planned. House Speaker Mike Johnson, Republican of Louisiana, said Wednesday that he was canceling Thursday's votes, allowing lawmakers to depart a day earlier than planned for a scheduled seven-week recess ahead of the midterms. GOP leadership had already shortened the chamber's September schedule by 2 weeks at the beginning of the month. After Wednesday's votes, House members are not slated to return until the second week of November, after elections that will determine control of the House next year. The House has done its work, Johnson told reporters. It's time for our members to go home to their districts and make their case to the American people. House Minority Leader Hakeem Jeffries, Democrat of New York, blasted the decision, saying the American people deserve better than a do-nothing Republican Congress. Republicans have recklessly decided to cancel even more days in session and run out of town because they are terrified of taking votes that the American people are demanding, Jeffries said in a statement. They have no plan to lower costs, address AI safety, or hold the out-of-control Trump administration accountable. The Senate is scheduled to be in session next week and the following week after breaking for recess. The new House schedule means an effort to impeach Defense Secretary Pete Hegseth, introduced by Representative Thomas Massie, Republican of Kentucky, on Tuesday, will probably be taking up when the House returns, Johnson said. He predicted the move would not succeed, calling it a stunt. Secretary Hegseth has done an extraordinary job, Johnson said. We're in the middle of international conflicts right now, and we should not be playing games with national security. The House has been dealing with attendance issues and a shortage of must-pass legislation, but Johnson left open the possibility of calling members back before November. Democrats have been calling for the House to stay in session. Hours before Johnson's announcement Wednesday, more than 100 House Democrats signed a letter demanding he cancel recess to allow for votes on legislation creating AI safeguards. We should not leave town until something meaningful is done to slow down the pace of AI development, Jeffries told reporters Wednesday morning, minutes before Johnson announced the change. Three dead after LA News helicopter goes down while covering crash. Three people were killed and two were hospitalized after an NBC News helicopter crashed in Los Angeles on Tuesday evening. NBC's Los Angeles identified the helicopter as News Chopper 4, operated by Angel City Air, and in the area providing aerial news coverage for NBC 4 and Telemundo 52 on the deadly collision of an SUV and a city bus. The helicopter crash happened just before 7 p.m. between two commercial buildings in the neighborhood of Chatsworth, the Los Angeles Fire Department said. It resulted in a fire which damaged four vehicles and two storage containers. Fire officials said three people were declared dead on the scene, two from inside the helicopter and one on the ground, and two others were taken to a hospital. NBC News, Los Angeles News anchor Colleen Williams cheerfully confirmed on the air the station's helicopter was involved in the crash. We've been piecing it together here. We knew it was a news chopper. We knew we've lost contact with our people out there, Williams said. We're going to take a couple of minutes to think about that, to process and to regroup. Captain Brandon Silverman, a spokesperson for the Los Angeles Fire Department, told reporters one person killed had been outside the helicopter when it crashed. He said the helicopter was fully engulfed in fire when firefighters arrived and the fire had spread to several nearby vehicles. NBC Los Angeles identified the victims aboard the helicopter as Eliana Moreno, an aerial photojournalist, and pilot George Marcino, both Angel City Air employees. The pair began flying together in 2023, NBC said. The third person who died has not been publicly identified. The crash the news crew was covering, in which an SUV had slammed into a city bus, killed at least two people and injured six others, according to fire officials. Speaking at a news conference, Los Angeles Mayor Karen Bass said five people were killed across both incidents, calling it a heartbreaking night for our city. NBC Los Angeles reporter Robert Kovacic was at the scene of the earlier collision and preparing to go on air when he saw a thick black plume of smoke. The LAFG and the LAPD quickly got in their cars and their vehicles, and so did we, he said in an on-air report later that night. When we arrived, the LAPD pushed us back. They pushed back bystanders. They pushed back the media, he added. Too dangerous, they said, for you to be here. He said a witness was so upset by what they saw, they had to be rushed to the hospital. Zara Stevenson told NBC News that he was driving nearby when he saw the helicopter's descent. As we were driving, I looked over to my left, he said. I saw the helicopter. Something didn't look right. And I told my wife, that helicopter is not flying right. The helicopter gradually lost altitude, he said. And he pulled over near the crash as fire erupted. It was one of the most violent fires I had ever seen, he said. Fire Battalion Chief Rico Gross said more than 70 firefighters supported by the LAPD responded to the incident. The National Transportation Safety Board is investigating and is expected to arrive on the scene Wednesday. And lastly, opinion from Theodore R. Johnson, why Trump really promised you $5,000. If the last 18 months are any guide, President Donald Trump is not going to send you $5,000. At last week's two-night midterm convention in Dallas, he promised every adult citizen a Trump dividend should Republicans win both houses of Congress in November. It pushes his running tab of unpaid cash pledges past $13,000 per person. On the first night, he described the payout as a profit-sharing distribution because our country is making so much money. During the second night, Trump morphed it into reparations for surviving Joe Biden's presidency. We went through hell. Congressional critiques of the plan were sharp, immediate, and bipartisan. Representative Ralph Norman, Republican of South Carolina, labeled it pay-to-play politics, while Representative Thomas Massie, Republican of Kentucky, called the idea insulting. Representative Don Goldman, Democrat of New York, flagged it as corrupt and illegal, and Representative Ted Lieu, Democrat of California, mocked the gesture on social media with a counteroffer. If Democrats flip the House and Senate, everyone will get a $10,000 dividend and a pony and free ice cream for life. Given Trump's track record of broken promises, the offer itself is the point, not the payout. And it's aimed squarely at his base. Rather than a proposal meant to persuade midterm swing voters or flip those who lean Democratic, the Trump dividend mostly serves as a turnout incentive, gladly offering a payday for a vote on Election Tuesday. On the convention concluding night, Trump led the crowd in a pledge of allegiance, not to the United States, but to himself, followed by a vow to show up and vote. Then, as if aimed at his most religious supporters, he warned, "You know what happens if you don't vote, you go to hell." This scene captured Trump's theory of the presidency in his lame duck years. Its first tenet, turnout is the only thing that matters, not polls, not good governance, not inflation or war, only turnout. His return to the White House was aided by getting more of his 2020 voters back to the polls in 2024 than Democrats did with their coalition. And it's these same loyal, repeat MAGA voters who are most likely to show up for the midterms. And importantly, the theory holds that Trump, not the Republican Party, is the engine for turnout. He conceived of this first Republican midterm convention and used it to share his strategy for victory. I'm asking you to pretend that I'm on the ballot. The second tenet is that patronage is a virtue, and everyone has a price, including voters. The cabinet that opened Trump's first term featured conventional establishment Republicans. But the current version is mostly loyalists and deferential opportunists, whose primary qualification is keeping the boss happy. When the exchange involves cash and voters rather than political appointments, though, it becomes presidential clientelism, in which payment is promised for partisan support. And even when the president lacks the authority to deliver and voters have no recourse when he defaults, the promise of a sizable dividend is still somehow valuable to the faithful. And the third tenet is that whatever happens, it'll soon be someone else's problem. If Republicans keep control of Congress and it authorizes payments, the estimated $1.3 trillion price tag added to a national debt that just crossed $40 trillion will be for a future president and Congress to address, not Trump. If he fails to provide the dividend, as with the proposal U.S. DOGE service and tariff dividends last year, Republicans may pay a price, but Trump won't. And if Democrats take control of Congress, Republicans might fall into disarray. Cabinet loyalists could be subpoenaed, but not Trump. Already twice impeached, and now with court-granted immunity, he can promise anything, decide anything, and isn't on the hook to deliver or account for any of it. Presidents making promises they can't keep isn't new. Voters understand it comes with the territory. But Trump has made a name for himself by overpromising and underdelivering, embellishing plans and offering excuses rather than results. And he's so shielded from accountability that it makes little difference to his lame duck presidency whether voters take the bait or whether he passes the buck. In this way, a $5,000 dividend is Trump's ideal marketing promise. Costs nothing to make, and has the same odds of delivery as a snowball's chance in hell. And that does end today's reading of the Washington Post. Thank you, as always, for listening.
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2: Here's the forecast for the Boston and South Shore area on the Talking Information Center from the National Weather Service. For today, increasing clouds, temperatures in the lower 80s overnight. More clouds, showers possible, temperatures in the mid-60s. Friday, turning sunny, temperatures in the mid-70s. The sun rose this morning at 6:27, setting at 6:50 this evening. Stay tuned for more, heading your way next on the Talking Information Center.
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10: Good day. You are listening to today's edition of the New York Times. It's September 17th, 2026, and my name is Les. The first article today, Republicans reel on the midterm map as deep red areas come into play. The party is putting up a costly defense of states and districts that President Trump won easily in 2024. And in places like Georgia, strategists wonder if it's too late. By Reed J. Epstein and Shane Goldmacher. In Georgia, Republican strategists are privately discussing whether the Senate race has drifted beyond the party's reach. In Kansas, Vice President J.D. Vance campaigned for a Senate Republican, even though a Democrat there has not been elected to the chamber since 1932. In Nebraska, a new Republican super PAC just sprang up to spend to defend a billionaire incumbent. And across the country, President Trump's political operation is suddenly investing in what once appeared to be bright red Senate races and House districts, including several in Texas that his party claimed to have safely gerrymandered only a year ago. Less than 7 weeks before the midterm elections, the political environment has deteriorated so badly for Republicans that the battlefield now extends deep into states and districts Mr. Trump carried three times, often by double digits. "We have never felt better," Senator Chuck Schumer of New York, the chamber's top Democrat, said in an interview, though he cautioned, "It's not an easy map." Mr. Trump's diminished standing, as well as voter anger about high prices brought on by tariffs and the war with Iran, are causing serious problems for Republicans across the map. And economic trends appear to be going the wrong way for the party. The Federal Reserve raised interest rates on Wednesday, which will drive up the cost of borrowing at a time many voters are already paying high rates for mortgages, auto loans, and credit card debts. Mr. Trump has said not to expect gas price relief before the midterms, with the nation's strategic petroleum reserves at a 44-year low. Gas prices are too high right now. Diesel prices are too high, Speaker Mike Johnson acknowledged on Tuesday at the Capitol. There is a very simple reason for it. It is tied to the Strait of Hormuz, he added. A national poll released this week by the New York Times and Siena University found that Democrats entered the fall with an advantage of nearly 9 percentage points over Republicans on the congressional ballot, an edge similar to 2018, the last time there was a so-called blue wave. Republicans are panicking and are on the brink of losing the House, with the Senate not far behind, Representative Hakeem Jeffries of New York, the minority leader, said in an interview. But with so many House and Senate races considered toss-ups by both parties, the fight for control of Congress remains fluid. Republicans have a big cash advantage that they are using for attack ads against Democrats from South Florida to Alaska. And Democrats are defending Senate seats in Michigan and New Hampshire in races that appear closer than party leaders had hoped. Republican super PACs led by Mr. Trump's network have booked more than $140 million in advertising since Labor Day. Our bet is that voters weren't paying attention until after Labor Day, and now is when we're turning everything on, Representative Richard Hudson of North Carolina, the chairman of House Republicans' campaign arm, said in an interview. We've got a money advantage, which I've never known in my lifetime, he added. Will the lights go out in Georgia? The first big state that could fall off the map for Republicans is Georgia. Senator John Ossoff, the Democrat up for re-election, began the midterms holding his party's most endangered seat. But races for Democratic-held seats in Michigan and even New Hampshire now appear more competitive for Republicans, according to strategists in both parties. To win control of the Senate, Democrats must flip at least four seats, including two in states Mr. Trump won by double digits while holding all of theirs. As of Wednesday, Georgia was the only one of the top nine Senate battleground states where Republicans did not have more money in advertising reserved than Democrats, according to data from the media tracking service Ad Impact. Some Republicans have quietly begun to discuss the pros and cons of redirecting resources away from the state, where Representative Mike Collins, the party's nominee, has trailed Mr. Ossoff in the polls. At a donor meeting last week in Dallas held by Senate Republican strategists, one presentation slide noted four of the party's quality Senate recruits. Representative Ashley Hinson in Iowa, Michael Whatley in North Carolina, former Representative Mike Rogers in Michigan, and former Senator John E. Sununu in New Hampshire, according to an attendee who took a picture of the slide. Mr. Collins was present in the room, but conspicuously absent from the slide. We have received continued investment from Republicans. Any claims to the contrary are not based in reality, said Meyer Siegfried, a Collins spokesman. The planned advertising blitz tied to Mr. Trump's super PAC has so far included only $2.2 million earmarked for Georgia, a fraction of the combined $29 million for Michigan and New Hampshire. One reason for Republicans to keep spending in Georgia would be to ensure that Democrats, who have less cash, cannot divert money to other states. Signs of Republican anxiety. Republicans are racing to erect defenses against a potential blue wave. In deep red Nebraska, which has not been seen as a top Senate battleground this year, a new super PAC, Cornhusker Majority, reserved $3.7 million ads on Tuesday. It immediately began attacking the independent candidate Dan Osborne, who is backed by Democrats. In Kansas, Mr. Vance's visit came just as Senator Roger Marshall, a Republican, began airing an ad attacking his Democratic challenger, Adam Hamilton, the senior pastor at the largest United Methodist congregation in the country. Another Republican-aligned super PAC linked to the artificial intelligence industry, also began airing pro-Marshall ads. The fact that they sent the vice president, I thought, was a really great sign. I just had to go, wow, cool, they realized this thing is in play, Mr. Hamilton said in an interview. Notably, Mr. Trump's operation has been using newly created super PACs instead of his main one, MAGA Inc., to book ads in states other than Texas. One result of that move, the damaged MAGA brand will not appear in the disclaimers of the ads. The rising price of diesel is hitting farm states especially hard, and Republicans like Mr. Marshall are rushing to show that they are trying to do something about it. This week, he wrote a public letter to the Agriculture Secretary urging the Trump administration to provide relief for farmers. Mr. Hudson, the House Republican campaign chief, said in an interview that the war with Iran was, quote unquote, not helpful, but that the party's main problem was that voters who backed Mr. Trump were not aware of what the Republican-led Congress had accomplished. A lot of voters don't know the policies we passed, he said. There are some signs Republicans are looking to distance themselves from Mr. Trump. On Tuesday, Representative Zach Nunn and Marionette Miller Meeks, both Iowa Republicans, voted with Democrats to direct the president to end the war with Iran. Their votes came as Ms. Hinson boasted in a new television ad about how she had, quote unquote, worked with Democrats in Congress. Mr. Vance is scheduled to speak at a rally on Friday for Iowa Republicans, but Ms. Hinson said she would not attend. Democrats go on offense in red areas. Democrats are bullish about competing in House districts and red states the party has not come close to winning for years. The party's campaign arm claims to be contesting 58 Republican-held seats, including several Mr. Trump won, by as much as 20 points 2 years ago. The landscape Republicans are defending reaches deep into territory Mr. Trump won easily. A super PAC run by the Trump operation has bought $637,000 worth of advertising in Kentucky's 6th District, which the president carried by 15 points in 2024. Zach Dembo, the Democratic candidate there, said Mr. Trump's tariff policies had hurt farmers and the bourbon industry. Republicans, he argued, quote, clearly recognize that we're connecting and the ground is shifting, end quote. The district backed Mr. Trump overwhelmingly, but also voted for Governor Andy Beshear, a two-term Democrat whose own super PAC is airing ads there. Seats like the one Mr. Dembo is contesting are unlikely to determine the majority, but if some of them flip, they could deliver Democrats a larger governing majority in 2027 and give the party a better chance of maintaining control after the next election in 2028. In another deep red seat, Eileen Laubacher, a Navy veteran, is mounting a competitive challenge to Representative Lauren Boebert in a largely rural Colorado district that Mr. Trump had won by 18 points. Ms. Laubacher said she had heard from many people who were angry about the high costs of fuel and supplies. Their lives are becoming more difficult and more expensive, and that is not what they were hoping for and not what they voted for, she said. J.B. Porsche, the president of the main super PAC for Democratic Senate candidates, Senate Majority PAC, said his party was on the verge of winning as long as it did not get swamped by Republican ads. This is a map that's bringing an opportunity, he said, before adding a plea and a warning. More financial resources are necessary. And that concludes that article. Next up, and in a related article, Democrats hope voting rights decision will drive black turnout in the South. Black Democratic candidates for governor, the Senate, and the House are hoping that attacks on black representation will bring out black voters in November. By Emily Cochrane. Across the South, from the Mississippi Delta to Georgia's suburbs, Black Democratic candidates are imploring Black voters to rise up and secure the representation this November that they were expected to be denied with the gutting of the Voting Rights Act. The hill is high, and Republicans remain supremely confident, but Democrats are trying to contest races typically seen as too far out of reach. Keisha Lance Bottoms, the former Atlanta mayor, remains in a toss-up contest to be the next Georgia governor, despite being outspent 9-1 by her deep-pocketed Republican opponent, the businessman Rick Jackson. In Mississippi, Scott Cullum, a state prosecutor running for the Senate, is seeing a rare infusion of national cash in his bid to defeat the incumbent Republican, Senator Cindy Hyde-Smith. In Florida, black voters helped State Representative Angie Nixon overcome a lack of establishment support and fundraising to become the party's nominee for the Senate. In Alabama, Republicans tried to redistrict Representative Shamari Figures to defeat, but his seat, stripped of many but not all of its black voters, may somehow still be within reach. And the impact could extend to states that pushed ahead with redistricting before the Supreme Court decision. In North Carolina, another black Democrat, Representative Don Davis, remains in the running for the district the Republican legislators redrew against him. Turnout in Democratic primaries was higher this year than in recent midterms, as many races saw competitive primaries for the first time in years, and as President Trump has become increasingly unpopular. In Alabama, Georgia, and North Carolina, black and white voters both turned out in Democratic primaries at higher rates than in 2022, according to a New York Times analysis of the makeup of the electorate in states where an individual level accounting of primary turnout was available. The increase was not driven by a surge among any particular racial group, and black voters made up a slightly smaller share of the Democratic electorate in 2026 than 4 years earlier. But with the general election looming and Republicans as their opponents, Democrats are hoping enthusiasm among black voters, still the backbone of the party, will crest in the South, where segregation and the civil rights movement led to the Voting Rights Act. Here, the opportunity for fair representation remains deeply personal. One can walk away from that and say, well, my vote's not going to matter in this election, said the Reverend Jay Augustine, senior pastor at Big Bethel AME Church in Atlanta. What I'm seeing on the ground is just the opposite. People are like, no, my vote is going to matter. I'm going to stand tall, he added. There are early signs that some races are narrowing more than expected. Democratic candidates in Tennessee and Louisiana have released polls that show them within striking distance in conservative areas that Mr. Trump won by double digits. At least one nonpartisan political analyst has moved Mr. Figures' district to leaning Republican from safely Republican. Discussion around voting and access to the right to vote is energizing, period, Ms. Bottom said in an interview in Athens, Georgia, shortly before taking the stage at a joint rally with Senator John Ossoff, a Democrat who is also counting on black voter enthusiasm. Republicans remain confident they can hold off Southern challengers. As they pushed new House maps after the Supreme Court's voting rights decision, they argued their gerrymanders were based solely on a quest for party advantage, not racial discrimination. The situation for Democrats is complicated in Florida, where Ms. Nixon leads the Democratic ticket, but a black Republican, Representative Brian Donalds, is his party's nominee for governor. Several black Democrats have endorsed Mr. Donalds over former Representative David Jolly, the Democratic nominee, who is white. The fact is, Democrats in the South cannot win on black votes alone. Even in 2008, when a record surge of black voting helped send Barack Obama to the White House, all but two Southern states voted Republican. Mr. Obama mustered a modern high water mark for a Democrat in Mississippi, the state with the highest percentage of black voters, but that amounted to about 43%. Democrats will foolishly waste time and money trying to compete in solidly Republican districts where they have zero chance of winning, said Riley Richardson, a spokesman for the National Republican Congressional Committee. After the Supreme Court decision, the Southern Republican redistricting push targeted seats in Tennessee, Louisiana, and Alabama, where black voters had helped elevate Democratic lawmakers to power. The push continues. Mississippi state lawmakers are holding a series of redistricting hearings, which could lead to redrawing the map to target Representative Benny Thompson, a black Democrat. That may energize black voters ahead of November's election, potentially to the benefit of Mr. Colom, who saw his nomination to a federal judgeship blocked by Senator Hyde Smith during the Biden administration. He has leaned into his record as a prosecutor in Mississippi while criticizing Republicans for making deep cuts to federal health care programs and failing to address high prices in one of the nation's poorest states. "We want to make sure that we have massive turnout," said Sanessa Wilburn, age 53, who attended a redistricting hearing in Meridian, Mississippi. "I want an Obama turnout, okay?" she added. Few Democrats campaign in the South without invoking civil rights, but the Supreme Court ruling has sharpened that message. By ensuring black majorities in a number of Southern House districts, the Voting Rights Act increased the number of black lawmakers in Congress and shaped policy and funding for otherwise underserved communities. "Without it," quote, "we're losing what so many people fought for. We would lose that one voice, one vote," end quote. And that's according to Carolyn Rash Hampton, age 78, who recounted to Mississippi legislators this month how she graduated from a segregated school northeast of Jackson, Mississippi. In Mound Bayou, Mississippi, a Delta town built by formerly enslaved people as a mecca for black independence and prosperity, Mr. Colom concluded his speech recently with a reference to the Supreme Court decision and the fallout in the legislature. "They don't want to compete for the voters in the Delta. They want to pick y'all's congressmen for y'all," Mr. Colom said to murmurs from the crowd. But, he added, "thank God our ancestors gave us the one power we needed." Mr. Figueroa is speaking to a room of students and staff members at Tuskegee University this month, said the redistricting showed, quote, "an arrogantly high level of confidence that certain people in certain positions have that people are not going to vote," end quote. He conceded that some voters, particularly younger ones, could feel disenchanted by new district lines designed to limit their power. "How do we motivate younger voters to be able to go out and have a vested stake in what's going on?" Mr. Figueres asked, saying the civil rights movement felt as distant as World War I felt to him growing up. Skylar Carrillo, age 21, a college senior, pressed Mr. Figueres about what could be done outside of the courts to respond to the ruling. A member of the historically black fraternity Kappa Alpha Psi, Mr. Carrillo is planning a forum this month to encourage students to vote. "I know it's hitting Alabama hard. We can't say our vote doesn't matter if we aren't going out to take that vote and take that chance," he said. There are also money challenges. "All Democrats who are in more safe seats should come to the South and help fight and give money," said State Rep. Justin J. Pearson in an interview before he clinched his primary for the 9th Congressional District in Tennessee, a Democratic stronghold that was redrawn to guarantee a Republican pickup, but that Mr. Pearson is still fighting for. Some civic education and voting rights efforts had already been in the works, like a nonpartisan education partnership run by the National Civil Rights Museum, housed at the Lorraine Motel, where the Reverend Dr. Martin Luther King Jr. was assassinated in Memphis. But others intensified after the ruling. The Congressional Black Caucus Institute this week announced a coordinated campaign to reach black and rural voters in the South, including in several of the districts changed by redistricting. Efforts to encourage voter turnout include a recent canvassing day in Memphis, where paid residents knocked on doors to let voters know that their district lines had changed and to encourage them to come out. One woman gently chided a younger, reluctant voter sitting on the porch in the Memphis heat, saying, quote, "your ancestors fought hard for this," end quote. Kimberly Davis, age 51, a Memphis resident, fretted over, quote-unquote, "a crisis facing black voters at risk of losing their influence." Encouraging people and letting them know that their vote has power is something that I want to make sure that we do, Davis said. And she added, there's a serious need. And that ends that article. Next up, global economy is running out of wiggle room. Many countries blunted the most painful effects of the energy shock from the war in Iran. But prices remain elevated and risks are multiplying. By Patricia Cohen. For a while now, the global economy has been beating the odds. The energy shock prompted by the American and Israeli attacks on Iran in February set off the largest disruption of worldwide energy flows in history. Yet despite jumps in oil prices, widening conflict in the Middle East, fuel shortages, and inflation pressures, the feared crash never came, and most economies managed to muddle through. But wiggle room is narrowing. At the same time, the outlook is darkening. Look at what has happened in just the last few days. Attacks forced Saudi Arabia to shut a vital pipeline. Houthi militia seized a strategic Red Sea island and a port city, which could further restrict shipping in the region. And proposed negotiations among Gulf nations fell apart. Oil prices have shot toward $110 a barrel. The price spike has caused rolling blackouts, rationing, and angry protests from Asia to Latin America. In the Philippines, fishermen dock their boats because they can't afford fuel. In Bangladesh, power outages caused hours-long work stoppages at factories. In Guatemala, protesters burned tires and cars. Until now, some key moves to ease demand and bolster oil supplies helped blunt extreme price increases and acute shortages. The number one reason why crude oil prices and product prices have not been higher than they are is that China has cut its crude oil imports, said David L. Goldwyn, a former U.S. diplomat and Energy Department official. The world's largest importer of oil, China stopped stockpiling oil and relied on its own inventories, easing pressure on the global oil market at a critical moment. It also reduced or withheld exports of products made from oil, like jet fuel, meaning it needed less crude oil. At the same time, the United States, Japan, and countries across Europe dipped into their own reserves to keep prices from rising further. The measures helped. Even Asia, the destination for about 80% of Middle Eastern crude and liquefied natural gas exports, was largely able to procure supplies. Such strategies can work for only so long, though. Storage levels among the 38 members that make up the Organization for Economic Cooperation and Development have dropped to their lowest levels in decades, according to the U.S. Energy Information Administration. And in the Gulf, alternate delivery routes like Saudi's East-West pipeline are currently not operating. We're going to be dealing with prices in the $80 to $100 a barrel level at least through 2027, said Mr. Goldwyn. Higher prices for fuel and related products like fertilizer will further push up food and transportation costs. The disruption in energy shipping routes in the Middle East will mean higher inflation. What's happening is that we've got very low levels of inventories now, and there's still no sign that the straits can be reopened, said Neil Shearing, Group Chief Economist at Capital Economics. The Asian Development Bank projects that inflation in the region will accelerate to 5.2% this year from 3.0% last year. In Europe, Britain, and the United States, inflation is likely to hover in the 3.5% to 4% range until at least the middle of next year, Mr. Shearing said. Worries over prices are putting pressure on central bankers to raise rates, which will make borrowing more expensive and slow economies. That would be a blow for a country like Germany, which has already been teetering on the edge of recession. Limited supplies of refined as well as crude petroleum from the Middle East are pushing up prices. Buffers are shrinking, the International Energy Agency warned last week, and the global refining system is, quote-unquote, stretched to the limit. Ukrainian attacks on Russian refineries have contributed to the squeeze, forcing a cut in its refining capacity by roughly 30% over the next 18 months, according to the agency. Russia has extended its ban on diesel exports to the end of this month. The surge in diesel prices prompted President Trump this week to blame Ukraine and urge it to not target Russian refining facilities. Mr. Goldwyn worries that rising prices may push Mr. Trump to ban diesel exports before the midterm elections in November. That would temporarily tamp down the price of diesel at home, but without foreign customers, he said, oil refiners are likely to reduce production, tightening global supplies. An export ban would be particularly painful for Latin America, which is a big importer of American diesel. No region is immune. Persian Gulf economies are already reeling from the fallout of the Iran war. Qatar, a leading exporter of liquefied natural gas, is expected to see its economy shrink by 8.6% this year, according to the International Monetary Fund. Saudi Arabia's economy shrank by 4.8% in the second quarter compared with the previous year. Global shocks often cause the biggest tremors in the poorest countries. Countries across Africa rely heavily on energy and fertilizer imports. Those high costs may end up driving down harvest yields and further pushing up food prices. Although most Asian countries have been able to avoid the kind of energy shortages and halts to production that were initially feared, they have had to pay much more for supplies. Energy prices, of course, are not the only concern. Tariffs are raising costs for consumers and manufacturers. The World Food Program warned last month that weather conditions related to El Nino could push about 50 million people into acute hunger, and government deficits have reached record highs. Japan and Indonesia have spent billions of dollars on fuel subsidies to help consumers weather the price hikes. Concerns about countries' ability to pay back growing debt levels have seeped into the bond market. In Japan this month, yields on 10-year government bonds rose to a three-decade high. Anxiety about rising risks have pushed the 10-year U.S. Treasury bond, a benchmark that affects interest rates and investments around the world, to ulcer-inducing levels. Although the United States has been relatively insulated from the worst economic slaps, that could change. As Mr. Goldwyn, the former energy official, said, quote, "At some point, when all your trading partners are suffering from high prices and food is more expensive and transportation is more expensive, you can't really escape the laws of economic gravity," end quote. And that concludes that article. The next article, the Fed, after raising rates, grapples with what comes next. Kevin M. Warsh, the chairman of the Federal Reserve, on Wednesday left open-ended how much more interest rates may have to rise to tame inflation. By Colby Smith. After 4 months of talking tough about inflation, Kevin M. Warsh finally followed through. On Wednesday, the chairman of the Federal Reserve announced with his colleagues that the central bank had raised interest rates by a quarter of a percentage point to a new range of 3.75% to 4%. The move was widely expected, with financial markets ascribing over 90% odds to an increase ahead of the gathering. The question now is what comes next. Mr. Warsh, in an abridged news conference, sought to keep the Fed's options open. He underscored his aversion to providing guidance about what the future path of policy might be and said plainly that he did not want to, quote, prejudge any future decisions we make, end quote. But in parsing through Mr. Warsh's comments on Wednesday and a new set of economic projections from officials that accompanied the rate decision, it was clear that the Fed was not done raising rates. The most direct signal came from the updated quote-unquote dot plot, which aggregates on a quarterly basis what officials think will happen to borrowing costs over the coming years. It showed that 16 of the 18 policymakers who submitted projections expected at least one more quarter point move by the end of the year. That would push rates to a range of 4% to 4.25%. Most wanted rates to stay at or above that level throughout 2027. They also raised their estimates for rates for 2028 and beyond compared to 3 months ago. Mr. Warsh, as in June, did not submit projections in keeping with his opposition to the dot plot as a communications tool. But he appeared aligned with the message that the Fed's work was not complete. Mr. Warsh struck an upbeat tone about economic growth and the labor market, emphasizing that the Fed's focus had to be on inflation at this juncture. He emphasized the unanimity around the rate decision, which he said showed, quote-unquote, we're serious about this. Mr. Warsh struck an upbeat tone about economic growth and the labor market, emphasizing that the Fed's focus had to be on inflation at this juncture. He emphasized the unanimity

message than expected. He was later asked how this related to his views of the quote-unquote neutral policy setting that neither spurs growth nor subdues it, a concept that is often used by Fed officials when describing their rate outlooks. Mr. Warsh suggested that this quote-unquote academic framing had no bearing on Wednesday's decision. Without a sense of how Mr. Warsh saw the policy rate relative to an estimate of the neutral rate, economists and investors were left guessing how many more increases the chairman believed were necessary to quell inflation. In the absence of a specific steer, the consensus view is that the Fed will raise rates a couple of more times through the early part of 2027. Patrick Harker, who served as president of the Federal Reserve Bank of Philadelphia for a decade-long tenure that ended in 2025, said he expected the Fed to reverse cuts that it delivered late last year to guard against a weakening labor market. That would suggest two additional moves for a total 3/4 percentage point increase in rates. He expects the Fed to skip raising rates at the central bank's next meeting in late October, just days before the midterms, not only because of the quote-unquote optics of taking action just before an important election, but also because there is quote-unquote no rush, having just moved this month. I don't think they're looking at a long cycle of increasing rates. I don't think they were mildly restrictive, and this is moving them there, said Mr. Harker. Raising rates just before the midterms would further anger President Trump, who criticized the Fed for taking action on Wednesday. Speaking to reporters, he reiterated his belief that the United States should pay the, quote, lowest interest rate anywhere in the world because we have the strongest credit, end quote. Mr. Trump, who picked Mr. Warsh for the top job, did not directly blame the new chairman in a break from his past practice of admonishing Jerome H. Powell, the former head of the central bank. Instead, he directed his anger at the six other members of the Board of Governors, two of whom were appointed by Mr. Trump. The president, late on Wednesday, said he told Mr. Warsh that he, quote, might as well vote with the board because it's just not going to matter, end quote. And then he added, quote, the board is very hostile. They're very political. They're doing the wrong thing. They're a bunch of politicians, end quote. The timing of future adjustments depends in large part on the incoming data. Signs that inflation was continuing to stall out, or worse, deteriorate further, would keep pressure on the Fed to deliver successive increases regardless of the electoral calendar. The problem, said Seth Carpenter, a former Fed economist, who is now at Morgan Stanley, is that, quote, there is very clear tension within the committee in terms of how to think about a single data point, end quote. Mr. Warsh on Wednesday emphasized that he was most focused on trends in inflation rather than specific data points, which he described as, quote unquote, noisy. Data point dependence is a dangerous preoccupation. It's not something that concerns me. Markets over time will come to understand how this Fed makes its decisions, what's relevant and not, Mr. Warsh said. But other officials at the Fed and financial markets more broadly appeared to be ascribing a great deal of importance to incoming data, suggesting there were different thresholds for additional action for different people. It's going to be very tricky, said Mr. Carpenter, regarding what would and would not constitute a catalyst for another increase. The risk is a breakdown in the unanimity seen on Wednesday, a fissure that could grow more pronounced if there started to be a trade-off between taming inflation and maintaining a healthy labor market, said Derek Tang, an economist at the research group L.H. Meyer. Warsh is willing to hike right now and do this for inflation because there's a low cost to doing so. What's not answered is, what if the cost of doing so is higher, Mr. Tang said. Right now, that tension does not exist. The unemployment rate is low, consumers are still spending, and growth has stayed solid. But Dilip Singh, who formerly worked at the New York Fed and the Treasury Department, warned that achieving Mr. Warsh's inflation pledge might require much more substantive tightening that could imperil that. As of now, Mr. Singh forecasts the Fed delivering a total of 3/4 point increases before pausing, delivered in October and December. It is far from clear if that will be enough for a Fed that is confronting, quote-unquote, overlapping and compounding supply-side shocks.

0: said, and an environment in which the drivers of growth, such as artificial intelligence, are not as sensitive to higher rates as other sectors. If we're wrong, it's not that they're going to hike less than 75 basis points. It's that they may have to hike more, said Mr. Singh. The market is going to have to assign at least some probability to the scenario in which this is an open-ended rate hiking campaign that involves more significant pain in terms of economic growth, Mr. Singh added. And that ends that article. Next, we have the awesome and alarming AI visions of Anthropic CEO. The collected essays of Dario Amodei help explain why some people are so worried about artificial intelligence. By David Streitfeld. If you're explaining you're losing, Ronald Reagan is credited with saying. Silicon Valley disagrees. Ever since the drama around artificial intelligence began heating up, technologists have unleashed bushels of commentary. Mark Zuckerberg, Meta's chief executive, wrote 6,500 words about how people use a lot of AI will survive best in the AI world to come. Bill Gates spent nearly 6,000 words arguing that AI will be mankind's undoing unless we reorient human society and behavior around it. Sam Altman of OpenAI, whose San Francisco house was attacked, needed only 1,000 words to stress that, quote, the world deserves huge amounts of AI and we must figure out how to make it happen, end quote. Dario Amodei, a co-founder and the chief executive of Anthropic, is one of the tech industry's most prolific and polished explainers. He has contributed to dozens of scholarly papers and more recently wrote a half dozen informal essays for the general public. Outside of a few references to such cultural artifacts as The Lord of the Rings, Carl Sagan, and 2001 A Space Odyssey, these essays are generally measured, colorless, equipped with footnotes, and engineer's reflections. The most recent was on Saturday. Putting words into sentences and sentences into paragraphs is an old-fashioned thing to do, particularly when the topic being explained is a technology so amazing it might as well be magic. But as Anthropic moves ahead with what may be the largest public offering in history as soon as this fall, Dr. Amodei needs to forcefully reassure everyone that everything is on track. He's losing if he's not explaining. His collected essays are a chronicle of Silicon Valley's constantly shifting methods of selling its own product to a public that is simultaneously enticed and horrified. It's not an easy task, convincing the world that something is a slam dunk, even though it will make Silicon Valley richer and more powerful, while possibly leaving ordinary folks unemployed or, who knows, dead. Dr. Amodei's own explanations have changed with the political weather. In January, he wrote in a 20,000-word essay called The Adolescence of Technology about his wariness of regulations, saying they backfire and quickly become out of date. Even worse, quote, they can potentially destroy economic value or coerce unwilling actors who are skeptical of these risks, and there is some chance they are right, end quote. But in June, after the Trump administration asked AI companies to voluntarily submit new models for approval, Dr. Amodei said he was, quote unquote, grateful. New AI products were like airplanes, he wrote in a new essay, quote, their release should be blocked or reversed as a threat to public safety if they do not meet high standards of safety, end quote. Last week, the AI disaster narrative again seized the upper hand. Jacob Coxon, an Anthropic employee, quit with the dire public warning that Anthropic and OpenAI were, quote unquote, gambling with our lives. Dr. Amodei responded with a 3,800-word essay called We Must Pace the Frontier. He proposed steps that would ensure AI companies like Anthropic slow down. Quote, pacing does not mean halting model training or technical progress, but ensuring companies take adequate time to align and safeguard their models, and for third-party evaluators to confirm this, end quote. An Anthropic spokesman wrote in an email that, quote, Anthropic slash Dario remain very much in favor of regulation, end quote, but, quote, in the absence of regulation, end quote, the company was immediately implementing self-regulation. Dr. Imodai's most basic point is that AI is inexorable, but that it is also extremely difficult or maybe impossible to control. Even before Anthropic existed, when he was working at Google in 2016, he co-wrote a paper titled, quote, "Concrete Problems in AI Safety," end quote. It illustrates that many ways things can go wrong, using the example of a cleaning robot. Quote, "An office might contain pets that the robot, never having seen before, attempts to wash with soap, leading to predictably bad results," end quote. The growth in AI's complexity since then has left the cleaning robot far behind. In the title, "The Urgency of Interpretability," in April 2025, Dr. Imodai wrote, quote, "We can't stop the bus, but we can steer it," end quote. By January, in the title, "The Adolescence of Technology," he was warning, quote, "I believe we are entering a rite of passage, both turbulent and inevitable, which will test who we are as a species," end quote. The New York Times has sued OpenAI and Microsoft, claiming copyright infringement of news content related to AI systems. The two companies have denied those claims. Dr. Imodai's most revealing essay by far, written in October 2024, makes the definitive case for Silicon Valley. "Forget about the risks of AI blowing up," he wrote. "What will utopia look like? For those who do not own shares in an AI company, the answer may be as unnerving as any disaster scenario." The essay is titled, quote unquote, "Machines of Loving Grace." The source of the phrase is not acknowledged or explained anywhere in its 20,000 words, although there is a link in a footnote. The title comes from a 1967 poem by Richard Brautigan, the poet laureate of the hippies, which ends like this, quote, "I like to think it has to be of a cybernetic ecology where we are free of our labors and joined back to nature, returned to our mammal, brothers and sisters, and all watched over by machines of loving grace," end quote. Literary critics debate whether Brautigan was being sincere or tongue-in-cheek, a hallmark of the ambiguity that surrounds good art. He wrote the poem during a stint at the California Institute of Technology, where he also wrote a brief poem that begins, quote, "I don't care how goddamn smart these guys are, I'm bored," end quote. Brautigan killed himself in 1984. There's no question that Dr. Imodai is being sincere. In his title, "Machines of Loving Grace," he wants people to join the cause because the results, even in the short term, will be so excellent. AI over the next couple of years, he wrote, will be like having, quote, "a country of geniuses in a data center," end quote. With AI, Dr. Imodai added, our bodies for the first time will become entirely malleable. Freedom from disease is merely the start. There's also biological freedom. This, he said, is, quote, the idea that everyone should be empowered to choose what they want to become and live their lives in the way that most appeals to them, end quote. In essence, AI will allow you to sculpt yourself into something else, to become, for a lack of a better word, hot. For instance, AI-accelerated biology will allow control over weight, physical appearance, reproduction, and other biological processes, he wrote. Personalities will become tractable too. Diseases like PTSD, depression, schizophrenia, and addiction will be effectively treated for the first time. There are missing elements in Dr. Imodai's essays. Politics is a means of controlling people's lives, for one. Neither does a corporate world fixated on profits make an appearance. Healthcare companies, it's implied, are benign. They will cure all ailments as a gift to humanity. In the real world, AI is one reason healthcare costs for individuals are spiking. Hospitals and doctors are using the technology, quote, to increase payments through better documentation of care, end quote, the New York Times recently reported. Beyond disease, beyond biology, there is psychology. Quote, most of us have everyday psychological problems that are not ordinarily thought of as rising to the level of clinical disease. Some people are quick to anger. Others have trouble focusing or are often drowsy. Some are fearful or anxious or react badly to change, end quote. AI, it appears, could scrub some of us clean. Quote, everyone can get their brain to behave a bit better and have a more fulfilling day-to-day experience, end quote. Richard Brautigan's most famous work was called Trout Fishing in America, a meditation on life that has nothing to do with fishing. There is a character in it addicted to Kool-Aid. It shapes him, overwhelms him. He created his own Kool-Aid reality, Brautigan wrote. Silicon Valley seems to be creating its own AI reality. Dr. Amodai, who is age 43, doesn't indicate in his essays that he is much interested in history. So I went in search of some precedents to this supposedly unique moment. Brautigan's mid-1960s creative heyday came during an earlier tech boom that has been largely forgotten. On April 2nd, 1965, Time magazine's cover story was called The Computer Society. The cover showed a humanoid computer dominating a crowd. It would be our new master. Reading through the story now is like taking a stroll through Dr. Amodai's essays. Quote, swept forward by a great wave of technology, of which the computer is the ultimate expression, human society is surely headed for some deep-reaching changes, Time said. And that was end quote, sorry, Time magazine said. A computer guy is quoted, quote, when these new machines realize their potential, there will be a social effect of unbelievable proportions, end quote. It didn't happen. If there's any comfort to be had here, it may be this. Fear and hype rarely make for good forecasts. As always, the future is uncharted. Machines of Loving Grace acknowledges that people will have to fight for a good outcome. Quote, the years in front of us will be impossibly hard, asking more of us than we think we can give, end quote. But at least we'll be really hot. And that concludes that article. And finally today, Trump's Minnesota surge threatened democracy, Judge warns. In a rare interview, Patrick Schiltz, S-C-H-I-L-T-Z, who served as the federal court's chief judge last winter, called the administration's actions, quote-unquote, a grave threat to the rule of law. By Matthias Schwartz, Judge Patrick J. Schiltz's warning was stark. Immigration and Customs Enforcement had violated nearly 100 orders issued by Minnesota's federal district court during the month of January, including some mandating the release of undocumented immigrants from detention. The violations needed to stop immediately. ICE is not a law unto itself, Judge Schiltz wrote in his January 28th order. Judges around the country took notice, not only of the scale of the allegation, but because such a harsh reproach was coming from the pen of Judge Schiltz, a George W. Bush appointee with almost 20 years of experience on the bench. He clerked for Supreme Court Justice Antonin Scalia in the 1980s and has enjoyed close ties to the conservative legal establishment for decades. This was not the profile of a judge likely to engage in a high-stakes standoff with the White House. In a rare 90-minute interview 7 months later, Judge Schiltz said his order had been prompted by concern that the Trump administration's disregard for court orders was clogging his courthouse to a near standstill, contributing to rising tensions in the protest-filled city and ultimately putting the constitutional order at risk. What happened in Minnesota's federal court, he said, quote, created a grave threat to the rule of law, end quote. He said he thought the violations were largely the result of incompetence and staffing shortages, but also worried that the Justice Department had not taken their corrosive effect seriously enough. I would say out loud to myself, this just never happens, he added, referring to the violated orders and other unusual behavior by the Justice Department. He was in his chambers, which has signed photos of Chief Justice John G. Roberts Jr. and Justice Samuel A. Alito Jr. on the wall. Earlier in his career, he helped found a law school at a Catholic university in Minneapolis and wrote a renowned law review article about the moral perils of the legal profession. Judge Schiltz, who served as the district's chief judge from mid-2022 through June 2026, declined to discuss ongoing cases. But he and six other members of Minnesota's federal bench agreed to speak to the New York Times about last winter's tumult, to describe how an intense national spotlight, a deteriorating relationship with the Justice Department, and a flood of lawsuits had combined to put their court under tremendous pressure. In the view of the Department of Homeland Security, it operates in line with the U.S. Constitution and all applicable federal laws, said Chandler Rebel, a DHS spokesman. Kirsten Pelz, a Justice Department spokeswoman, said the administration, quote, will continue to fully comply with court orders, end quote. She asserted that in most instances where there was an issue, the underlying substance of the order was satisfied even where a secondary deadline was missed, she said. Ms. Pelz added that she found it, quote, remarkable that sitting federal judges are giving on-the-record interviews, end quote, criticizing the administration, and suggested that they consider recusing themselves if they, quote, have made public comments on pending or related matters, end quote. It is indeed unusual for federal judges to give extensive interviews that reflect on periods when their rulings have made headlines. The seven judges who spoke to the Times were appointed by both Democratic and Republican presidents. They included six of the seven judges who held active status in Minnesota last winter. We are allowed to speak out about judicial independence, said Judge Nancy E. Brazel, whom Mr. Trump appointed in 2018. And so we should in order to keep it, she added. The tensions in Minnesota eased after the administration announced an end to its surge in mid-February following the killings of two civilians by federal agents. Judge Schultz said he hoped the portrait of how the bench had handled the crisis would help Americans better understand how the United States system of government depends on the rule of law. The rule of law to democracy is like oxygen to a human body. It is something that you absolutely need to survive, and yet it's something that people just take for granted, Judge Schultz said. Stirring the pot. On January 23rd, Judge Schultz was at home cooking lunch when he received an email informing him the Trump administration had gone over his head to an appeals court. Out in Minneapolis, ICE officers were arresting undocumented immigrants and putting them on planes bound for detention centers in Texas. It was the second month of Operation Metro Surge, the administration's latest push to flood a Democratic-led city with armed personnel tasked with delivering on Mr. Trump's campaign promise of mass deportations. Tear gas filled the streets as protesters skirmished with uniformed DHS personnel. Federal officers had already shot and killed one Minnesotan in her car. They would shoot and kill another during the coming weekend. When a group of protesters disrupted a church service in St. Paul, the Trump administration sought warrants for their arrest, including Don Lemon, the former cable news host, who has said he was reporting on the group as a journalist. One of Judge Schultz's colleagues, Magistrate Judge Douglas L. Minko, had granted three of the eight warrants, but not the one for Mr. Lemon. Minnesota's U.S. attorney, Daniel Rosen, then took the unusual step of requesting that another judge review Judge Minko's decision. Judge Schultz had told Mr. Rosen that he would decide on that after the bench met in person the following week. That timeline wasn't fast enough for the Justice Department. The January 23rd email informed Judge Schultz that the administration had gone around him. It had asked the U.S. Court of Appeals for the Eighth Circuit to force him to issue the other warrants. He had less than 3 hours to make his case to the appeals court for why it shouldn't intervene. I had to sit down and represent myself, Schultz recalled. When he realized he was in the spotlight, he drew back to his experience working for Justice Scalia, and he said, I was utterly unmoved by criticism and knew that Justice Scalia had taught him that you have to have a thick skin and, you know, uphold your oath. And that is not the end of the article, but we have run out of time. There is more about this interview with Judge Schultz, but we don't have time to finish it. So that's all the time we have. Thank you for listening. Have a wonderful day.
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2: Here's the forecast for the Boston and South Shore area on the Talking Information Center from the National Weather Service. For today, increasing clouds, temperatures in the lower 80s overnight. More clouds, showers possible, temperatures in the mid-60s. Friday, turning sunny, temperatures in the mid-70s. The sun rose this morning at 6:27, setting at 6:50 this evening. Stay tuned for more heading your way next on the Talking Information Center.
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10: And coming up next on the Talking Information Center, it's the Patriot Ledger. 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
11: Hello, everyone. My name is Robert from the Talking Information Center. Today is the 17th of September, 2026, and I will be reading from the Patriot Ledger. The first article today is titled, Holdout Juror is the Talk of the Internet, and was written by Bailey Allen. The holdout juror in the Lindsey Clancy murder trial, whose reported refusal to join the majority of jurors ultimately led the judge to declare a mistrial, is drawing scrutiny from the Duxbury mother supporters. It has been widely reported that one juror did not agree with the 11 other jurors on Clancy's verdict after 38 hours of deliberations. The juror was described as intractable, with Clancy's lawyer, Kevin Reddington, saying the juror wasn't following the law when it came to reasonable doubt versus doubt. Clancy, 36, is accused of murdering her children, 5-year-old Cora, 3-year-old Dawson, and 8-month-old Callan, in January 2023. Clancy strangled them with exercise bands in the basement of their Duxbury home while her husband, Patrick Clancy, was out running errands. They argue her actions were premeditated. Reddington argued she was over-medicated and lacked criminal responsibility due to mental illness, including postpartum depression and psychosis. She was left paralyzed from a jump from a second-story window the night the children were killed. The possible verdicts in the trial were not guilty by lack of criminal responsibility, guilty of murder in the first degree, guilty of murder in the second degree, and guilty of manslaughter. The holdout juror is a middle-aged man who lives in Bridgewater. Judge William Sullivan, who presided over the Clancy trial, has impounded the names of jurors indefinitely to protect their identities. The Patriot Ledger is not naming the juror because he has not chosen to speak to the media, and the Patriot Ledger believes the spirit of the judge's order impounding the jurors' names is to protect the jurors' privacy. It's to protect jurors' privacy. The Patriot Ledger believes it does not serve a public interest to name a holdout juror without the individual's consent. However, what is known about the holdout juror, according to court documents, is that the man has been charged in Broughton District Court with assault and battery on a family or household member in September 2021. He pleaded not guilty, and the case was disposed of in December of that year. Divorce papers for him and his wife describe an irretrievable breakdown of their marriage on September the 25th, 2021, the date of his alleged and since disposed domestic violence offense. He initiated the divorce on March the 3rd, 2022. The two have a five-year-old daughter who was born in 2021, according to court documents. Their divorce was granted by a judge in August 2023 and became absolute on November 30th, 2023. The holdout juror's landlord has claimed the man hasn't paid his monthly $2,400 rent at his Bridgewater home since March. The landlord secured a judgment of more than $12,600 earlier this month. A donation campaign on Give, Send, Go called Stand With the Juror has amassed $191,802 as of 2 p.m. on Tuesday, September the 15th. The page, created by user Tom Hennessy, displayed a description in support of a male juror who held his seat. The Give, Send, Go page says Clancy supporters wanted her sick, not guilty. And if that a father kills his children, he's a monster by lunch. A man kills his kids and the country wants him buried, Hennessy writes in the description. A woman does it and half the country starts writing her a medical alibi. The holdout juror is reported to have refused to side with the majority in declaring Clancy not criminally responsible. He looked at what she did, not the brand of Zoloft, Hennessy wrote in the description. The donations will cover security, lawyers, and any lost work for the juror, the description said. Florida Governor Ron DeSantis defended the holdout juror in an ex post Friday, September 11th, accusing media outlets of trying to smear him. A man objected to allowing a woman to kill her three kids and get away with it, so NBC is trying to smear that juror, whose identity should be protected. Another low for legacy media, DeSantis wrote. If the juror is being harassed, Florida will provide asylum. I'm sure he'd be welcomed and appreciated, he continued. Since the mistrial was declared, five of the 12 jurors have come out and spoken about the deliberations. One of them is the foreperson, Ronnie Carlson, who told NBC 10 Boston that the holdout juror admitted to having reasonable doubt about Lindsay's guilt. The holdout juror has since been named by media outlets, including the Boston Globe. Carlson described the moment during deliberations in which she believed her fellow jurors were coming to a unanimous verdict. He admitted he had reasonable doubt, and I started filling out the forms. I was so excited, Carlson told NBC Boston. According to Sullivan's instructions to the jury, they have to be convinced, beyond a reasonable doubt, that Lindsay was aware of her actions when she killed the children. Carlson said that despite this, the holdout juror said, but I'm still not going to say she's not guilty by reason of insanity. Another juror, Paul Devlin, told NBC 10 the holdout juror was arrogant. Nick Dargy, one of the jurors who spoke to ABC News, said the man did not provide any explanation regarding his vote nor engage with the other jurors. One juror who spoke to WBZ-TV on the condition that she was unnamed said from the beginning all the jurors had very firm stances on the case and were unwilling to see the other side. Our next article today is titled Mayoral Raise Petition Fight Continues. City wants petition process to continue. Plaintiffs seek final judgment, and was written by Peter Blandino. In Quincy, the suit over the mayor's raise is still in court. Plaintiffs suing Quincy City Clerk Nicole Crispo and the Board of Registrars won a victory in May when an election law by ignoring printed signatures of petitioners seeking to undo Mayor Tom Koch's six-figure raise. But that hasn't resolved the case, and a seeming pattern has emerged. Plaintiffs stand content with the May ruling, asking only that the judge formalize her decision as the final judgment in the case. But the defendants are asking to be ordered by the court to continue the petition process in December, the same process they have up until now fought to stop in its tracks. Judge Rosemary Connolly will hold a hearing on the disagreement on Friday, September the 18th at 2 p.m. at Norfolk Superior Court in Dedham. When the 2014 City Council unanimously passed Quincy Mayor Tom Koch's proposal to increase his own salary by $126,000, it provoked a public outcry, and of the registered voters signed a petition to undo the raise. The petition puts three proposals before the voter. Set the mayor's raise at $183,000 instead of the $225,000 set by the 2024 City Council. It currently stands at $150,000 plus a $9,000 stipend. Establish 2% annual raises for elected city officials. Make any modifications beyond the annual 2% raises subject to voter approval. City Clerk Nicole Crispo and election officers reviewing the signatures disqualified 1,275 signatures as ineligible, despite the signers providing eligible printed signature in a separate column. Thusly, the petition didn't make it to the November 2025 ballot. In May, Judge Connolly ordered Crispo to certify those signatures, which raised the total number of signatures to $5,820, above the required threshold of $5,373. Of the 9 city councilors who approved Koch's raise in June 2024, 7 were either voted out or did not seek re-election in 2025. The new council rescinded the mayor's raise in June 2026 and promised a more open and fair process in determining the appropriate salary adjustment this fall. If the raise petition continues through the process, registered voters would have 48 hours to file objections to the sufficiency and legality of the petition. The city's attorney said in a brief filed ahead of the September 18th hearing. The city wants to keep the process going to protect residents' opportunity to object, the filing states. Any objections filed within the 48-hour period would be decided by the same defendants who rejected the petition to begin with, Crispo and the Board of Registrars, as well as the city solicitor, Jim Timmons, who has already opined that the state law does not allow petitions to set mayoral salary. Timmons is not a defendant in the case. The city's brief charges plaintiffs with hypocrisy, saying that halting the petition process disenfranchises signatories on whose behalf they filed the suit. The plaintiffs cannot simply claim victory and walk away, the brief says. At the same time as they ask the petition to go forward, the city's lawyers still challenge Connolly's conclusion that Crispo was required to use the extraneous printed name columns on the petition, reserving the right to appeal on those grounds, according to the brief. The city has asked the court to order resumption of the petition process on December the 1st. Before that date, Crispo and the elections office will have their hands full overseeing the state election in November. The filing says, two sets of plaintiffs had sued the city over the rejected signatures, and the cases were consolidated. Both sets asked Connolly to enter her May decision as the final judgment, declaring that the city violated the law in rejecting printed names based on where they appeared on the petition sheets. That decision resolved with finality all issues brought to this court, one set of plaintiffs known as senile plaintiffs said in brief. The other set of plaintiffs, the Perdios plaintiffs, argues further that the underlying issues is moot now that the city council rescinded Koch's case. All that remains is a final judgment to make Connolly's May decision available and perhaps citable for their persuasive weight in any future litigation, a court filing states. In its brief, the city rejected this line of reasoning, pointing out that the council's rescinded of the raise does not accomplish any of the three measures on the petition that the signers put their names to. Under Quincy's charter, once the clerk certifies the petition, registered Quincy voters have 48 hours to file objections with the clerk and Board of Registrars. If the petition passes this stage, then it goes to City Council, which can pass the measures without alteration within 20 days of its certification. If not, the measure would appear on the ballot at the next regular municipal election in November 2027. If it goes to the voters, the petition has a steep climb. Under Section 40 of the Charter, the proposed measure would not only need a majority, but support from at least one-third of all registered voters in the city. In 2023, the last mayoral election, less than 30% of Quincy voters turned out to vote. Our next article is titled, State's Answer Remains No to Pilgrim Wastewater in Cape Cod Bay, and was written by Heather McCarran. Massachusetts has dealt another setback to Haltech's Pilgrim decommissioning plans, upholding a decision that bars the company from discharging treated wastewater from the shuttered Pilgrim Nuclear Power Station into Cape Cod Bay. In a final decision issued to September the 14th, State Department of Environmental Protection Commissioner Bonnie Heupel affirmed the agency's 2024 determination that Haltech Decommissioning International's proposed discharge would violate the Massachusetts Ocean Sanctuaries Act. At the heart of the case is Haltech's proposal to dispose of up to 1.1 million gallons of wastewater treated beforehand, but still containing some radionuclides, which are byproducts of nuclear reactions, from the shuttered power plant in Plymouth. Electricity production at the site was shut down in May of 2019. In July 2024, DEP determined the water was qualified as industrial wastewater and that releasing it into the bay would be prohibited under state law. Haltech appealed that determination, arguing that federal law gives the Nuclear Regulatory Commission exclusive authority over radiological liquid effluent and supersedes the state's authority to block the discharge. Heupel rejected that argument, concluding that the Ocean Sanctuaries Act is not overruled by the Federal Atomic Energy Act because its purpose has nothing to do with radiation hazards or radiological safety. The commissioner said that the state can enforce the act because it is intended to protect ocean resources and prohibits industrial waste discharges in protected waters. The decision notes that Haltech identified three potential options for the wastewater. Those included discharge into Cape Cod Bay, evaporation, or transportation to an off-site disposal facility. The primary difference between the three options is cost, not radiological safety, Heupel wrote. Heupel noted that the DEP's decision addresses where the wastewater can be disposed of, not whether it is safe to do so from a radiological safety perspective. Patrick O'Brien, Haltech's International Executive Director of Government Affairs and Communications, said the company is evaluating its next steps. We are reviewing the finalized denial and looking at what options may remain available. Our goal has always been to clean up the site for future economic reuse, he noted in a September 15th email. The original plan to clean up the site within 8 years has already been delayed as a result of the challenges to safe discharges, which had occurred over 15 years of plant operation and are regulated by the NRC, according to the company statement. We will look at the impact of a formal denial on that schedule, but as always, our focus remains on a safe, efficient cleanup of the plant, O'Brien wrote. Andrew Gottlieb, executive director of the Association to Preserve Cape Cod, said the ruling confirms what opponents of the liquid discharge have argued since DEP first denied Haltech's application. It's the right decision. We're gratified that the commissioner upheld the original decision and relied on the really strong case that we as entrepreneurs have made in support of the original denial. Interveners have made in support of the original denial, he said. It was APCC that highlighted the Ocean Sanctuaries Act as a key reason to deny the discharge. The question now is, will Haltech take no for an answer, he said. He urged the company to ship the wastewater to a licensed disposal facility rather than continue seeking permission to discharge into Cape Cod Bay. State Senator Dylan Fernandez, Democrat from Plymouth, whose district includes Plymouth, Democrat from Falmouth, whose district includes Plymouth, as well as parts of Cape Cod, lauded the decision as a victory for our environment, our tourism economy, and the fishing families that depend on these waters. From the beginning, we've said that Holtec must be held accountable and that the people of the South Shore and Cape Cod deserve transparency about how waste is being handled, said Fernandez, who joined the APCC in its petition. Cape Cod Bay is not a dumping ground. Harwich resident Diane Turco, who is part of Cape Downwinders and Save Our Bay MA, welcomed the decision. We are pleased that the state prevailed in preventing Holtec from dumping their radioactive wastewater into Cape Cod Bay, she said. That said, she pointed out that Holtec had signed an agreement with the state to abide by its laws, and when that wasn't convenient, they chose to fight us. This should be a warning for any plans of new nuclear power in Massachusetts, she said. Nuclear companies like Holtec care only about profit, not community and environmental health and welfare. It's a good day when Holtec loses and the people win. Turco said opponents remain concerned about vaporized releases from the plant. So now, how will the state prevent the gaseous release of that same wastewater, including tritium, from Holtec's industrial decommissioning site? Airborne pollution via forced evaporation, she said. Those concerns were highlighted in a campaign that Cape Downwinders and other groups undertook in 2025, when voters in 17 Cape Cod and South Shore communities overwhelmingly supported the activists' non-binding ballot question, urging state officials to block wastewater vapor releases from the plant. Gottlieb also said opponents remain frustrated that while the state blocked the proposed liquid discharge into Cape Cod Bay, evaporation appears to be permissible under the current regulatory framework. It's not illegal, apparently, but it's just wrong, he said. It would be a pleasant but shocking surprise if Holtec would just do the right thing by the people who are paying for and have paid for their cleanup and stop threatening us with ongoing litigation and to get something they've been denied. Holtec has pointed out that evaporation has occurred at the facility since 1972 and that DEP previously found emissions associated with the wastewater to be well below air-permitting thresholds. Holtec has 7 business days from the postmark date of the decision to seek reconsideration and 30 days from receipt of the determination to appeal to the Superior Court. Our next article is titled, What's the Latest in South Shore Foodie News? And was written by Jessica Trufant. Quincy Restaurant Week is now underway, with 27 restaurants offering specials and promotions for the next 2 weeks. Both Scituate and Marshfield will celebrate their rich maritime histories this month with festivals centered around seafood. The Venetian in Weymouth is gearing up for its 4th annual holiday pop-up event, and True North in Weymouth is set to reopen Monday, September the 21st, with a new concept. While we have your ear and stomach, check out these other food, dining, and grocery store. The Quincy Chamber of Commerce's 2026 Restaurant Week is now underway and will run all this week and next week, the 14th through the 17th, and the 21st to the 24th. The event, held Monday through Thursday, offers special menus and deals at participating restaurants. According to the Chamber's Facebook post announcing the event, it offers diners the perfect excuse to revisit a local favorite, try somewhere new, and support the restaurants that make Quincy's dining scene so special. More than 24 restaurants are participating, including Drifter's Kitchen and Bar, Cagney's Pub, Emma Lisa's Breakfast and Lunch, The Assembly on Hancock, Fowler House Cafe, Hall and Mason, Liberty Tavern, Fuji Restaurants, Mason's Steakhouses, Sapori Cucina and Bar, Kilroy's OTS, Victory Point Marina Bay, the Sly Fox Tavern, Real House Marina Bay, Cirrus Marina Bay, Common Market Restaurants, The View Restaurant and Tavern, Port 305, Ballast Kitchen and Bar, The Water Club at Marina Bay, Sunset Pier, Granite Links, The Chatley at Marina Bay, Brick and Bean Tavern, Avena Trattoria, and the Four Sports Bar. The annual Fishermen's Festival is set for noon. Scituate Fishermen's Festival is set for September the 27th. The annual Fishermen's Festival is set for noon to 5 p.m. on Sunday, September 27th. It will take place at 208 Front Street, situated on the town pier. It's a chance to celebrate the town's rich fishing heritage while sampling some fresh seafood and other treats. The Fisherman's Fest features fresh local seafood, food trucks, raw bars, and ice cream options from local vendors, as well as live lobsters. Scenic harbor boat rides and kids coloring stations. There will be live music performances, maritime crafts, fish prints, and informational booths from groups like the Massachusetts Lobstermen's Association. South Shore Lobster Fest is set for September the 19th. The annual South Shore Lobster Fest is set for noon Saturday, September 19th at the Marshfield Fairgrounds, 140 Main Street, Marshfield. Obviously, lobster is the star of the show. But vendors will have everything from seafood to sweets. The only requirement is that vendors have one lobster dish on the menu. The event will have a lobster lounge, a beverage garden, a seaside marketplace, a Little Lobster's Kid Zone, live entertainment, coastal education, art exhibitions, and displays from nonprofit organizations. Tickets are $15 through September 18th and $20 at the gate. Children 5 and younger are free. The Venetian gearing up for a holiday pop-up. In Weymouth, the Venetian is gearing up for another winter wonderland. The Venetian's annual holiday pop-up will return November the 1st for the fourth year of holiday cheer. The pop-up will run from November the 1st to January 31st. The Venetian is already taking reservations for November for the holiday pop-up, featuring nearly 6,000 red and gold ornaments, lush green garland, and thousands of twinkling lights. Reservations for December and January go live at 9 a.m. on Thursday, October the 1st. After some delays, the owners of True North in Weymouth will reopen the space as True North Provisions, which will sell prepared foods in more of a casual to-go setting on Monday, September the 21st. A licensing snafu earlier this year forced the restaurant to close, at which time the owners Joe and Janet Campbell decided to move away from being a traditional sit-down restaurant. The shop will have a deli with in-house roast beef, turkey breast, and prime rib, a cold bar with salad ingredients, a hot bar with 8 or 9 daily specials, hot and ready to eat. There will also be a grab-and-go area that will have fully prepared meals to take home. The bakery will carry breads, desserts, cookies, and other sweet treats. There will also be an area with dry goods. And yes, the usual and much-demanded Detroit pizza will return. There will no longer be a bar or table service, but a Facebook post says the shop plans will sell beer and wine for off-site consumption. Located at 159 Bridge Street, True North will be open 10 a.m. to 7 p.m., 7 days a week to start. Food, dining, and grocery reporter Jessica Trufant can be reached at jtrufant@patriotledger.com. Our next article is titled El Nino Expected to Shape Winter in Massachusetts, and was written by Travis Jock Rose and Rin Velasco. Massachusetts's 2026 to 2027 winter forecast from the National Oceanographic and Atmospheric Administration is out, and El Nino is going to play a major role in what the Bay State could see. Meteorological winter begins December the 1st and runs through February. This year, the National Weather Service says the long-range outlook calls for warmer and wetter conditions in Massachusetts due to a strengthening El Nino pattern developing in the Pacific Ocean. Massachusetts and much of New England is expected to see some above-normal temperatures this coming winter. Massachusetts's 2026 to 2027 winter forecast is beginning to take shape. The National Weather Service long-range outlook for December through February 2027 points to warmer conditions across the Commonwealth. The outlook shows a 40 to 50% chance of above-normal temperatures on the South Shore, the South Coast, and Cape Cod. However, the outlook also shows a 50 to 60% chance of above-normal temperature in central, western, and most of northern Massachusetts, according to the Weather Service's winter forecast. There is also a 33 to 40% chance of above normal precipitation in Massachusetts. That is all the time we have for today. I'm Robert, and I thank you for listening to the Patriot Ledger at the Talking Information Center.
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9: 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And Framingham.
10: And coming up next on the Talking Information Center, it's today's reading of the Brockton Enterprise. Please stay tuned.
13: Good morning. This is a reading of the Brockton Enterprise for this morning, Thursday, September 17th, 2026. I'm Mark White of the Talking Information Center. Headline stories, front page on the Enterprise this morning. The owner of Amelia's pleads guilty to tax evasion. The operator and part owner of a popular Italian restaurant in Stoughton admitted to running a 7-year tax evasion scheme involving more than $500,000 in unpaid employment taxes, the federal court records show. Marios Michalakis, who operates Amelia's in Stoughton and formerly operated the now-shuttered Sophia Italian Steakhouse in West Roxbury, pleaded guilty on Tuesday the 8th in federal court in Boston to pay workers' wages in cash to avoid at least $515,000 in federal and state employment taxes between 2016 and 2022. Michalakis, 44 years old, of Westwood, agreed to plead guilty to 6 counts of failing to collect, report, and pay taxes as part of a deal with federal prosecutors. The prosecutors filed the 6-count charge along with a plea agreement on August 18th. Under the deal, Michalakis agreed to plead guilty in exchange for recommended incarceration at the lower end of sentencing guidelines. Each of the 6 counts carries a maximum of 5 years in prison. He also agreed to pay at least $2.5 million in restitution to various government agencies, with a mandatory $250,000 to be paid within 60 days of signing the plea agreement. He was released from custody pending an upcoming sentencing hearing. A defense attorney representing Michalakis did not respond to the Enterprise's request for comments. As the part owner and operator of the 2 restaurants, Michalakis oversaw bookkeeping, payroll, and tax preparation, and was personally responsible for reporting employee wages to the IRS. From January 2016 through December of 2022, Michalakis allegedly paid restaurant employees through a combination of checks and cash, but never withheld employment taxes on the cash wages and never reported or paid those taxes to the government. Michalakis had his payroll provider file false quarterly tax returns that omitted the cash payments entirely and never issued the affected workers the W-2 forms they would have needed to report the income themselves. Prosecutors estimated he evaded more than $515,000 in unpaid employment taxes spread across six false quarterly filings at the two restaurants. Amelius did not respond to requests for comment, and Michalakos will be scheduled to be sentenced on December 8th. Employment taxes spread across six false quarterly filings at the two restaurants. Amelius did not respond to requests for comment.

roads surrounding the venue will be closed to vehicle traffic, allowing visitors to walk through the area and take part in festival activities. Organized said the festival will feature performances by Four in a Row and the Ian Motha Band. Food and beverages will be available for purchase, including offerings from Diggs Food Truck and Catering, Sweet 16 Ice Cream Truck, and a Shoveltown Brewery beer tent. The festival also includes face painting by Artsy Parties and Face Painting 2, sponsored by the Easton Shoveltown Cultural District. Attendees will find local artwork on display and available for purchase. Artists interested in participating can contact the organizers by email at arodriguez@easton.ma.us. Looks to be a fun time. All right. There's also a free family fun day set for Hanover Crossing. This is on page 2. The Arc of the South Shore will offer free admission to its Fall Family Fun Day and mini golf tournament on September 19th. That would be this Saturday at Hanover Crossing, after Arise Financial signed on as the event's presenting sponsor. The event is scheduled from 11 a.m. to 3 p.m. on the green at Hanover Crossing. The nonprofit organization is celebrating a 75th year of service to individuals with disabilities and their families. The family-focused event will feature a 9-hole mini golf tournament, live entertainment, music, face painting, raffles, food vendors and samples, games, and other activities. Organizers said the sponsorship allows attendance to be free for all visitors. Arise Financial is proud to sponsor Hanover Crossing's Fall Fest, said Joyce Holmes, the member experience manager at Arise Financial. As we introduce our new name, our commitment to the Hanover community remains unchanged. We are honored to bring our neighbors together while celebrating the Arc of the South Shore's 75 years of impact. We're so grateful to Arise Financial for their support of what promises to be a wonderful day filled with family fun and community spirit, said Elizabeth Sandblom, CEO of the Arc of the South Shore. Their generosity will go a long way towards supporting our vital programs that foster independence, inclusion, and opportunities for all of our individuals and their families. The Arc of the South Shore traces its origins to 1951, when a group of individuals established a school for children with disabilities. In 1967, the organization received property at Webb State Park in Weymouth, creating a permanent home and providing room for the expansion. By the end of the 1980s, the organization had grown into a multi-service agency serving communities across the South Shore. Today, the ARC provides information, referrals, and community-based programs for individuals with disabilities. Its services include an autism resource center, early intervention program, community supports, employment services, day supports, and habitation programs, in-home care, and residential services. The programs are guided by 6 core values: people first, community, transparency, self-determination, diversity, and respect. The ARC serves participants from communities including Abington, Braintree, Cohasset, Hingham, Hull, Milton, Norwell, Quincy, Randolph, Scituate, and Weymouth. The organization has assisted more than 100,000 people during its 75-year history. And let's see, let's move on to page 4. The poverty rate dips to the lowest on record. Story, National News. The U.S. poverty rate edged down to the lowest on record in 2025, while median household income hit a record high, said the Census Bureau. There were 34.5 million people in poverty in 2025. The decline marked the second consecutive annual drop in the poverty rate and brought to its lowest level since the Bureau began tracking the measure. It came as policymakers debate the impact

impact of federal spending cuts on safety net programs. The poverty rate, being the percentage of people living in poverty, dipped 0.5 percentage points to 10.2% last year. The supplemental measure of poverty, which takes into account non-cash government benefits and taxes, was 13.1%. And the median household increased by 2% to $87,460. In 2025, a family with two adults and two children was classified as poverty if their annual income was less than $32,649. The official poverty rate for children fell to a historic low of 13.4% in 2025. Most people in the United States had health insurance for some or all of 25, but 26.7 million people, or 8% of the population, did not have health coverage at any time.

0: Also in national news, the EPA rolls back emission standards. Critics say the negative health impacts will result. The Trump administration will roll back regulations aimed at reducing greenhouse gas emissions at the nation's fossil fuel-fired power plants, the EPA said yesterday. Limits placed on coal and gas-fired power plants by former President Joe Biden's administration, as well as on emissions of mercury and other air pollutants, will be repealed, an intention the agency first announced more than a year ago. The EPA said that it will rescind every remaining greenhouse gas standard for the power sector, a move it estimates will save $310 billion. The decision was announced on the first day of a three-day meeting in Houston, where a group of G20 leaders discussed energy abundance. A flood of critical responses from advocacy groups quickly emerged, saying the decision will drive up illnesses, deaths, and long-term healthcare costs among the nation's residents. Utility groups, however, favored the measure, saying it will support the reliability of the utility grid. As part of its G20 priorities, the United States has vowed to reduce unnecessary regulatory burdens and unlock economic growth, and to advance an agenda that prioritizes energy independence. Rolling back the emission limits on the power plants was among the first priorities listed when EPA Administrator Lee Zeldin announced in March 2025 that the department would take 31 historic deregulation actions. The administration has worked to roll back directives and rules it says will limit energy production. Trump and cabinet officials have downplayed climate change, calling it a con job and a green scam. However, federal and international experts have warned that emission reductions are critical to prevent further increases in global temperatures. Each of the past 10 years has been among the 10 warmest on record globally. The meteorological summer that just concluded in the United States was the warmest in 132 years of records, according to the National Oceanic and Atmospheric Administration. The United States ranks second in the world for annual greenhouse gas emissions behind only China. The combustion of fossil fuels to generate electricity was the nation's second largest source of carbon dioxide emissions in 2022. The largest source of carbon dioxide emissions is transportation of goods and people. The electric power sector emitted 1.485 million metric tons of carbon dioxide in 2025, including emissions from burning coal and natural gas, a fuel mixture with methane as its primary component. The Biden-era rules had been estimated to reduce greenhouse gas emissions by 1 billion metric tons by 2024. Cabinet officials on September 14th lauded the move to roll back regulations. Interior Secretary Doug Burgum said in a statement that the Trump administration is saving Americans hundreds of millions of dollars through common sense energy solutions and putting an end to the Biden administration's Green New Scam policies. Zeldin said the administration is proving that we can protect human health and the environment while growing our economy and getting important projects built. The Edison Electric Institute, which represents all U.S. investor-owned electric companies, welcome the repeal of the carbon capture and storage-based standards. We strongly believe that the regulatory certainty is helpful as we plan for long-term investments that support grid reliability, said the chief legal officer for the Institute. We will continue partnering with EPA in a durable and achievable regulatory framework that is a cost-effective for customers and supports the investments needed to meet growing electrical demand. But a number of environmental and health organizations disputed the assertion and statements. The actions are making Americans sicker at the same time they have increased health care costs and paved the way for massive profits for their oil and gas donors, the climate power advocacy group said. On top of that, Trump's effort to prop up dirty, expensive coal power could actually raise energy costs at a time when American families are already struggling to keep the lights on. The power plant emissions rule is one of the main regulations accelerating the retirement of coal plants in the United States, important for reducing carbon dioxide emissions and other types of pollutants. The new decision will completely end EPA's regulation of climate pollutants from the power sector, Hoover said. And rolling back the result will result in a significant increase in negative health impacts. Oh, brother, huh? All that hard work. All right. Airlines challenge jet parts barriers over on page 7 or 8. Global airlines have called on jet engine makers to make it easier for independent firms to provide reconditioned parts to airlines following a European settlement involving turboprops. The call by the International Air Transport Association, that represents about 300 airlines, is the latest sign of a months-long tussle over engine competition and parts shortages. Last month, the European Commission closed an antitrust investigation into alleged anti-competitive behavior by Pratt & Whitney Canada, the world's main turboprop engine maker, after it agreed to lift restrictions affecting used parts. The move means independent suppliers will find it easier to get access to dismantled turboprop engines that can be stripped for parts to be restored and sold in competition with the new ones. Until now, contractual clauses restricted the supply of engine sections needed to harvest used parts, but Pratt & Whitney Canada has agreed to modify these. That's certainly going to help the ATR and Dash 8 turboprop aircraft operators, said Nick Curran, IATA Senior Vice President Operations, Safety, and Security. Now is the opportunity for this to extend to the main engine markets because that's where the gold is, where the biggest challenge is, he told Reuters. Pratt & Whitney has welcomed the agreement in August with the European Commission. Parent company RTX had no immediate comment. Let me see. Some companies, in a new story, that left China are now heading back. A year after shifting production and sourcing out of China to avoid higher U.S. tariffs, some companies are learning that replicating the country's factory ecosystem isn't so easy and are bringing manufacturing back. Last year, Trump's tariffs set off a global rush to diversify supply chains. Heather Kwong's China-based metal casting company lost business when a major U.S. customer shifted some orders to India. The customer has since returned with new orders after running into problems there, said Kwong, the vice president of the family-owned Daewang Metals, based in the northeastern Chinese city of Dandong. She declined to identify the agricultural machinery company. Duang also explored moving some production offshore before abandoning the plan. China's supply chain advantages is still too great, and it's difficult to replicate domestic production elsewhere. Companies continue to invest in Southeast Asia's manufacturing hubs, but the China Plus One push, under which firms hedge China exposure with operations in other lower tariff countries, has proved harder to execute. While there's not yet hard data showing how much sourcing is returning to China, some buyers who shifted production elsewhere said they're keeping or restoring Chinese suppliers because factories abroad struggle to match its skilled labor, supplier networks, and reliable power. Even so, rival manufacturing hubs India, Indonesia, and Vietnam have attracted investments from electronics, automotive, and other manufacturers despite persistent concerns. The shifts are unfolding ahead of an expected meeting between Trump and Chinese President Xi Jinping this month, which businesses will watch for clarity on a proposed mechanism to lower barriers on some sensitive, non-sensitive goods. U.S. retailer Target has moved some orders back to Chinese suppliers. The sources did not disclose the value or duration of the orders. China is also scaling back some operations in Vietnam. Jim Chafing, an exporter of outdoor furniture in Hangzhou, China, said he shut a workshop in Ho Chi Minh City, Vietnam, that year that he opened in 2024 and moved production back to China this year. He said he had trouble finding the equipment he needed in Vietnam and needed to bring in basic items from China, such as screws and molds for cup holders. The arithmetic that once justified moving abroad has changed, he said. Once I factored everything in, the overall cost was not much different, so there was no point. One reason for the shift from China was to exploit differences in U.S. tariff rates. China faced an effective U.S. tariff rate of about 20%, compared to 6% for Vietnam, 13% for Indonesia, and 4.5% for Thailand. But that advantage has narrowed as Washington extended tariffs to a wider range of countries, prompting some Chinese manufacturers to rethink overseas investment. Access to power has become as decisive as price, especially after the Middle East war tested the energy reliability of manufacturing bases. Stanislaw Krikin, CEO of Poland-based packaging firm DST Pack, worked with six-year Chinese manufacturing partner to get through the painful period when plastic input costs spiked 15% in April because of soaring oil prices. In the case of any crisis, the Chinese production plants will be the most stable plants you can use, Krikin said. So let's move on. Grab a couple stories of sports. The Bills are set to open a palatial home versus the Lions. The Buffaloes pulled back the curtain on its brand new digs in prime time Thursday night, and Dan Campbell knows the Lions understand the assignment at Highmark Stadium. He put Victory Monday in Detroit on fast forward to share a film of the Bills quarterback Josh Allen shredding Houston for four touchdowns, two rushing and two passing, in a Week 1 win. The Lions needed overtime to escape the Saints 31-30, a win that generated a long list of necessary corrections with minimal prep time to implement fixes before heading to Buffalo. That's the challenge of the short week, Campbell said, knowing all too well the perils of trying to step in front of Allen and the Bills. The last time they met, Detroit and Buffalo locked into a shootout. It was the highest scoring game of the 2024 season, and a 48-42 Buffalo win. Allen had four touchdowns and generated 430 yards of offense. I can't say enough about this quarterback, Campbell said. He's the catalyst for them. Allen led the Bills to a 36-31 road win over the Texans last week, barely blinking in the face of the NFL's top pass rush. Detroit can get quarterbacks. Defensive end Aiden Hutchinson plays a monster role in the success rate of the pass defense. But the secondary stepping on the field in Buffalo isn't the brand name version the Lions might prefer. Kirby Joseph, the league leader in interceptions since 2023, had knee surgery. Brian Branch is 9 months into recovery from surgery to repair a torn Achilles, and neither will be available until at least week five. Saints quarterback Tyler Shough carved up the Lions after New Orleans fell behind 21-0. He threw for a career-high 410 yards, tops in the NFL in Week 1, and three touchdowns against Detroit, the type of film Campbell might want to fast-forward. Of course, Allen will take in every detail this week. He averaged 11.5 yards per attempt and hit 20 of 29 passes for 334 yards at Houston. Excuse me. One particular Allen observation might concern Campbell on the short week. A lot of New Orleans success came after the Saints went to an up-tape no-huddle operation. No-huddle is an Allen favorite. Buffalo does some of that anyway. They've always done some of those things. That showed up a little bit, Campbell said, and it's those things you address, which we have. You understand what you're getting ready to face, and why wouldn't they test us there? We would do the same thing. The Lions' offense has shown up consistently and won't back away from shootout if one develops on Thursday. Running back Jahmyr Gibbs had a career-high 29 carries for 156 yards and two touchdowns in the season opener. He felt at least two other runs could have been bigger plays, even touchdowns, while accounting for 186 total yards. The Lions had 369 yards of total offense. They're extremely talented. They're an explosive offense, Bills defensive coordinator Jim Leonard said. They have been for years. Jared Goff has been playing at an extremely high level now for a long time, so it's not fun to watch them in tape, but you do know what the issues are, and we're going to need to solve those problems. Also, there are some NFL power rankings. Free-falling Rams make way for a new number one team. NFL power rankings entered week two of the 2026 season with Seattle Seahawks number one. And I should have known they demanded command the respect of a reigning champion that deserves the number one slot until proven otherwise. The number two slot is the San Francisco 49ers. Their sleep tight tweet served as the mic drop of week one after the Niners, who are at least close to full strength after struggling so many injuries in 2025, stuck it to the apparently jet-lagged Rams in Australia. In number three are the Bills. The Great Lakes Bengals, the Bills barely played a lick of defense Sunday in Houston, but nevertheless looked like a team very much capable of making a run to Super Bowl 61. Especially with Josh Allen, now the fastest player in NFL history, collect at least 300 combined passing and rushing touchdowns. So those are the power rankings. And I can see that is about what the Brockton Enterprise has to offer this morning. So that concludes our reading of the Enterprise today, Thursday, September 17th. I'll read again next Thursday. Mark White of the Talking Information Center.
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2: Here's the forecast for the Boston and South Shore area on the Talking Information Center from the National Weather Service. For today, increasing clouds, temperatures in the lower 80s overnight. More clouds, showers possible, temperatures in the mid-60s. Friday, turning sunny, temperatures in the mid-70s. The sun rose this morning at 6:27, setting at 6:50 this evening. Stay tuned for more heading your way next on the Talking Information Center.
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8: 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And Framingham.
1: And coming up next on the Talking Information Center, it's today's reading of the Taunton Daily Gazette. Please stay tuned.
10: Welcome. This is Cheryl at the Talking Information Center. Thanks so much for joining me. Today is Thursday, September 17th, 2026. I'm reading from the Taunton Daily Gazette. The first article is entitled, Bridgewater Council Eyes Override After Voters Said No to 2025. As Bridgewater faces the consequences of budget woes, including cuts to its library and schools, another override vote to raise property taxes is on the table. At the Bridgewater Town Council's September 8th meeting, the council voted to establish an override committee to look at whether the town should explore a possible override in the future. The motion passed 8-1. Town Council Michaela Spagnoni, the lone no vote, expressed concern about the prospect of an override, given that Bridgewater voters had rejected an override less than 2 years ago. The public was abundantly clear at that special election we had for an override that there was no for the community as a whole, she said. Spagnoli later clarified on Facebook, I firmly believe we need to have the conversations about an override, but not while the council continues to grapple with lack of trust and faith in our ability to operate. But Councillor Mark Lind said the ultimately next year's town budget isn't going to be any better than this year's budget unless we come up with more revenue or deal with the stuff. I think the last time we didn't have enough time to sell an override, he said. Bridgewater shot down the override in June 2025, just 3 days before voters in Raynham did the same thing. The pair of overrides was largely aimed at funding Bridgewater Raynham schools amid alarm over ballooning class sizes. Here's what we know about how an override does in fact work. What is a Proposition 2.5 override? Question. Under a Massachusetts law proposition 2.5, cities and towns can only increase the amount of property tax revenue they collect by 2.5% each year, plus a number that corresponds to a new development or a new growth. To increase property revenues by more than 2.5% in a year, which is called a Proposition 2.5 override, voters have to approve the override in a majority vote. Municipalities can also pursue a debt exclusion, which is similar to an override, but which raises taxes for a temporary period of time to fund a specific project and only until the debt to fund the project is paid off. Debt exclusions, like overrides, require a majority vote of a municipality's voters. Debt exclusions are commonly used for construction projects, such as construction of a new school or new police or fire departments. Should police and should Bridgewater overrides give voters a menu of options? Lynn said that if an override is pursued, he wants to see multiple votes for specific expenditures. I'm hoping that when and if we do an override, we will do a menu override, like Abington did, where they had 7 ballot questions, he said. Under such a format, tax increases would be proposed to fund specific services. Example, a tax increase would be proposed to just fund the library. Another tax increase just for the schools, and so on. Voters could choose which services they wished to fund. Most of the overrides in the other towns went down in flames because it was too much. It was all together, he said. Bridgewater town manager is under scrutiny. Justin Casanova Davis, Bridgewater's town manager, was accused in a 2026 Massachusetts Office of the Inspector General report of misusing vacation time during his previous job as Norfolk Town Administrator. The town council ultimately voted to hire a lawyer to advise it on the matter. In national news, 3 killed in Los Angeles News helicopter crash. Authorities name pilot, journalist, unidentified pedestrian on the ground. The September 15th news helicopter crash in Los Angeles killed a journalist and a pilot affiliated with NBC4, plus a pedestrian on the ground. The helicopter, News Chopper 4, operated by Angel City Air, crashed just before 7 p.m. local time between 2 commercial buildings in the suburban neighborhood of Chatsworth in Los Angeles County. It then burst into flames, said the authorities. Journalist Elena Marino reported from the air for NBC4 Los Angeles and Telemundo 52. She'd been flying with pilot George Mackinow since 2023, according to NBC4. The pedestrian's identity had not been released at the time of reporting. 2 additional people were taken to the hospital. USA Today reached out to the Los Angeles Fire Department for information on their conditions. Vehicles on the ground also caught fire. 4 vehicles and 2 storage containers were damaged, but no buildings were impacted, authorities said. Marino was in her late 30s and was born in Orange County, California, according to NBC. She had worked for Angel City Air since 2010. As a journalist and reported for multiple news outlets from the air, becoming what NBC called a familiar voice for NBC4 and Telemundo 52 viewers. Marcino is also from Southern California, NBC4 said. According to the Federal Aviation Administration, the helicopter was a Eurocopter AS-350. It was at the scene covering a fatal bus crash that happened earlier in the day. At least 2 people were killed in that incident, which involved a Los Angeles Metro bus and another vehicle, the officials announced. News that NBC4 chopper went down was announced in an emotional broadcast by station anchor Colleen Williams the evening of September 15th. "We've been piecing it all together. Here, we knew it was a news chopper. We knew we'd lost contact with our people out there, and we just received the confirmation that, in fact, News Chopper 4 went down just before 7 o'clock tonight," said Williams. "We're going to take a couple of minutes to think about that, to process and to regroup," she said, before signing off the broadcast. "I'm absolutely devastated by the loss of life," Los Angeles Mayor Karen Bass said on social media. "My heart is with the families and loved ones of those we lost in the tragic bus collision and helicopter crash." NBC4 and Telemundo 52 issued a joint statement. "We are deeply saddened to share that a helicopter providing aerial news coverage for NBC4 and Telemundo 52 was involved in a fatal accident in Los Angeles on Tuesday evening. We extend our heartfelt condolences to the families, friends, colleagues of those who lost their lives," the station announced. Today in history. Today is Thursday, September 17th. On this day, in 1787, the U.S. Constitution was signed by 39 delegates at the Philadelphia Constitutional Convention. The signing established the federal government's framework following months of debate and compromise. It required ratification by 9 of the 13 states to become effective. 1849, Harriet Tubman, along with her brothers Ben and Henry, fled from the plantation in Maryland where they were enslaved. Despite her brother's decision to return, Tubman continued alone, traveling nearly 90 miles north to Pennsylvania and freedom with the aid of the Underground Railroad. 1862. During the Civil War Battle of Antietam, Union forces under General George B. McClellan successfully stopped the Confederate Army's advance into Maryland. This strategic Union victory near Sharpsburg, Maryland, was crucial as it forced General Robert E. Lee's Confederate forces to retreat, marking their first withdrawal from an invasion into the North. 1908, Lieutenant Thomas Selfridge, a 26-year-old officer in the U.S. Army, became the first person to die in an airplane crash. The accident occurred during a demonstration flight with pilot Orville Wright in the Wright Flyer at Fort Myer, Virginia. He was also the first active duty member of the U.S. military to die in a crash while on duty. 1925, Mexican artist Frida Kahlo was involved in a catastrophic bus accident in Mexico City, which left her with severe life-altering injuries. The event profoundly influenced her art as she began to paint during her long recovery, expressing her pain and resilience through her work. 1972, the television series MASH, based on the 1970 Robert Altman film, debuted on CBS. Set in a mobile army surgical hospital during the Korean War, the show combined dark comedy and drama to explore the complexities of war and humanity. After 11 seasons, its 1983 finale drew a record-breaking U.S. audience. 1976, the Space Shuttle Enterprise was unveiled by NASA during a ceremony at its manufacturing plant in Palmdale, California. Although it never flew in space, the Enterprise, named after the starship from Star Trek, was crucial in conducting atmospheric flight tests and validating the shuttle's design for future orbitable missions. 1978, the Camp David Accords, negotiated by President Jimmy Carter, were completed after 12 days of secret talks. The Accords, signed by Carter, Egyptian President Anwar Sadat, and Israeli Prime Minister Begin, led to the historic 1979 Egypt-Israel Peace Treaty, the first of its kind between Israel and one of its Arab neighbors. 1983, Vanessa Williams became the first black woman to be crowned Miss America. Although she was forced to resign her title the following July over the publications of nude photographs, Williams went on to have a successful career in entertainment. She received a public apology from the Miss America organization in 2015. 2011, the Occupy Wall Street movement began in Zuccotti Park in New York City Financial District. It was a significant left-wing populist movement protesting economic inequality, corporate greed, and the influence of money in politics. It lasted for 59 days until November 15, 2011. Also in national news, CBO, Iran war costs likely to grow rapidly. Washington, the six-month-old U.S. war with Iran has cost $38 billion so far, and that amount is projected to rise by $3 billion a month. Congress's nonpartisan bookkeeper reported on September 15th as the Trump administration searches for ways to end the conflict and to reopen the vital Strait of Hormuz. The war is expected to increase inflation by 0.5% in the first 3 months of 2027, according to the Congressional Budget Office accounting, which totaled expenses through August 1. The mounting costs have strained U.S. munitions stockpiles, driven up energy prices, raising concerns about the country's ability to respond to other potential conflicts, and adding pressure on an already stretched federal budget. The cost was close to the $37.5 billion that Secretary of War Pete Hegseth formerly known as the Secretary of Defense, reported at a Senate hearing on July 21st. The budget office said the majority of the costs stem from the rapid drawdown of munitions, estimating that it could take 5 years to replenish U.S. stockpiles. Reuters reported in August that the United States had used virtually all of its long-range precision missiles during the war. The Department of War did not cooperate with congressional financial auditors, CBO reported. White House spokesperson Anna Kelly described President Donald Trump's attacks on Iran as decisive action to prevent Tehran from harming U.S. personnel or interest. She said in a statement that the U.S. military has more than enough munitions, ammo, and stockpiles to serve all of the Commander-in-Chief's strategic goals and beyond. Chief Pentagon spokesperson Sean Parnell disputed the report's findings of munitions shortages and said, "We have everything required to strike at the time and the place of the president's choosing." The cost inquiry was conducted at the request of Pennsylvania Representative Brendan Boyle, the top Democrat on the House Budget Committee. Donald Trump's disastrous war in Iran has already taken the lives of brave American service members and left others wounded, Boyle said in a statement. Beyond that human toll, this nonpartisan CBO report makes clear that the war has also cost American taxpayers tens of billions of dollars and counting, while continuing to drive up cost. 18 U.S. military service members have died in the war. The report did not include cost of recent strikes on commercial vessels in the Strait of Hormuz and attacks on U.S. military installations in the region. It also did not factor in borrowing expenses associated with financing the war, which could add tens of billions of dollars to the total cost. The CBO accounting found the war could have sprawling consequences for the U.S. defense's posture and the domestic economy. The deficit in critical munitions, including missile interceptors, risk hampering the Pentagon's response in the event of another major conflict, such as potential hostilities involving China and Taiwan, CBO announced. At the July hearing in the Senate, Hegseth pleaded for nearly $90 billion in emergency funding to restock munitions supplies. The Pentagon's Inspector General reported this week Iran has damaged or destroyed hundreds of buildings on U.S. bases in the Middle East, as well as aircraft, including jet fighters, refueling planes, and drones. It put the war cost through June 19th at $33.4 billion, saying the amount included about $184 million in damages to U.S. facilities from the strikes. Judge blocks a cap on student journalist visas. A federal judge blocked the Department of Homeland Security from imposing new caps on visas for groups, including foreign students and journalists, saying the change was likely to be catastrophic to the higher education system and the American economy. Through holders of such visas have long been allowed to remain in the country for the duration of their studies or assignments. The department proposed a rule last year that limited student and exchange visas to the length of the participants' program, with a maximum stay of 4 years. Journalists with I visas were limited to stays of 240 days, though journalists from China were limited to 90 days. Trump administration officials have argued that a significant increase in the number of non-immigrants coming to the United States through the F, J, and I visa classifications poses a challenge to the department's ability to monitor and oversee them. The changes, according to the department, would reduce the potential for people to exploit these programs. The latest rules became final in July, and a coalition of groups sued in August to block the changes. The groups accused the department of failing to address concerns raised in the more than 20,000 public comments it received on the rules, including those related to First Amendment rights. U.S. District Judge F. Dennis Saylor's 4th September 14th opinion blocked the rules from taking effect while litigation continues. Under the rule, Saylor wrote, it was not difficult to imagine how that system might be abused to punish those whose viewpoints or research are disfavored by the officials making the decision, or indeed punish the disavowed institutions. Come on, students, Beezers, take one class per semester. Stay here for decades, DHS General Counsel James Percival said. According to Judge Dennis Saylor, Immigration and Customs Enforcement must permit this rampant abuse of our immigration system. Saylor called the department's reasoning for the rules exceptionally weak and said the notion that it's necessary for national security borders on the absurd. He also said the department had not thoroughly outlined how it would consider extension requests or what changes would be made to accommodate the influx of such requests, adding that a DHS denial is entirely discretionary and unappealable. In other words, a DHS official, based on limited and vague criteria and with no possibility of appeal, will have the power to cut short the academic, research, or teaching activities of any non-U.S. citizen for no reason or any reason, wrote Saylor. The organization involved in the lawsuit welcomed Saylor's decision in a joint news release on September 14th. While the case continues, this relief preserves the long-standing system that enables our colleagues in universities and our country to attract, educate, and to retain global talent, said Miriam Feldblum, President and CEO of President's Alliance on Higher Education and Immigration. In business news, couch economy becoming the new normal. Online in-app buying has risen since COVID-19. A growing number of shoppers are spending money without leaving the house, joining what Visa is calling the couch economy. Visa Business and Economic Insights analyzed Visa data across its network, which shows U.S. consumers are increasingly spending from their phones, laptops, and tablets rather than going to a physical store. The share of domestic spending online has increased from 48% in 2019 to 58% in 2026. More shoppers are using their mobile devices to order groceries, binge TV with their streaming services, or have dinner delivered, Visa said in a recent analysis. The percentage of shoppers who are frequent online or in-app buyers, which accounts for 10 or more transactions a month, as a percentage of total active cards, is also growing among U.S. consumers, rising from 13.1% in 2018 to 25.4% in 2026. Consumers' spending online has been increasing since the COVID-19 pandemic, said Wayne Best, Visa's chief economist. But digital behaviors are now starting to become habits with consumers, increasingly engaging through a lot of their applications that they have available to them, said Best. AI is also taking a bigger role in helping consumers find the best prices and deals as they're buying things online. Entertainment at home has increased as streaming services have become more affordable and accessible, making it a cheap night instead of going out, Visa said. In the United States, subscription and pay TV purchases rose from 10% of card spending in 2019 to nearly 17.5% in 2026, while spending on cinema and concerts went from approximately less than 5% in 2019 to a little more than 6% in 2026. Food delivery services are also increasingly being used by consumers, with about 10% of card users in 2026 using food delivery apps. In a separate analysis, the Bank of America Institute found that subscription spending, including streaming services, increased 7.7% in July compared to the year before, even as consumers are more cost-conscious. Hearing loss treatment shows promise. A few weeks ago, Emily Plum sat with her daughter Cleo on her lap at their home in northeast Wisconsin, swaying and humming a song. That wasn't unusual. What happened next was, "Emily," she recalled her husband, Ty, saying, "she's repeating you." Cleo, who's nearly three, and her little sister Lennon, 19 months, were both born unable to hear because of a rare genetic condition. In July, they were the first in the United States to receive a newly trial showing significant improvement in hearing for the children who indeed participated. Doctors at Children's Wisconsin were involved with the girls' procedure say it marks a new era in hearing loss. Treatment, the kind of breakthrough not seen since cochlear implants were developed decades ago. It's not a silver bullet. It could be many weeks before meaningful change is noticed in Cleo and Lennon's hearing. No one knows whether the therapy is a permanent fix. But although the waiting is hard, the Plums are finding hope in each small change they think they see, like the humming, or a turned head for a baby's cry, or a knock at the door. Well, that ends our segment for today. Thanks so much for joining me, and I wish you a wonderful week ahead.
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1: Man, where are you? 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I thought you were coming.
0: Ooh, I can't. 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
0: Hello?
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8: Hello, and welcome to the Talking Information Center's Thursday, September 17th reading of the Attleboro Sun Chronicle. The first article today is titled, Struggling U.S. Homebuyers and Market Face New Hurdles as Mortgage Rates Near 7%. Mortgage buyer Freddie Mac's latest snapshot of mortgage rates is due out later Thursday and expected to show that the average rate for a 30-year mortgage rose again this week, moving closer to 7%. Written by Alex Vega. Home shoppers holding out relief for rising mortgage rates may be in for a long wait. The weekly average rate on a 30-year fixed-rate home loan has been rising for months and reached its highest level in over 14 months last week at 6.76%, according to mortgage buyer Freddie Mac. This week's snapshot, due out midday Thursday or today, is expected to show the average rate rose again, possibly moving closer to 7%. Other mortgage trackers have already shown the average rate on a 30-year mortgage rising to just below or above 7% in recent days. Higher mortgage rates can add hundreds of dollars a month to borrowers' costs, limiting home buyers' purchasing power. As rates rise, that can also lead prospective home shoppers to delay buying. The housing market has been stuck in a rut this year, in large part because of rising borrowing costs, as mortgage rates have kept marching higher in the months since the war between the U.S. and Iran began in late February. Expectations of higher inflation amid surging oil prices have pushed up the long-term bond yields that lenders use as a guide to pricing home loans, driving mortgage rates higher. Mortgage rates are influenced by inflation, Federal Reserve policy, and bond market investors' expectations for the economy, among other factors. They generally follow the trajectory of the 10-year Treasury yield, which lenders use as a guide to pricing home loans. That yield, which was at 3.97% in late February before the war began, breached 5% on Monday for the first time since 2023. Meanwhile, the Federal Reserve's decision Wednesday to increase its key interest rate for the first time in 3 years in a bid to tame surging inflation could also put upward pressure on mortgage rates. While the central bank doesn't set mortgage rates, its decision to raise or lower its short-term rate are watched closely by bond investors and can ultimately affect the yield on 10-year treasuries. The Fed also signaled Wednesday that another rate hike could occur later this year. The rate hike all but guarantees that mortgage rates will remain stuck at or above the 7% threshold, which creates a psychological and financial barrier that will sharply later this year. The rate hike all but guarantees that mortgage rates will remain stuck at or above the 7% threshold, which creates a psych-

slowed again last month. A sharp run-up in home prices, especially in the early years of this decade, and a chronic shortage of homes nationally, worsened by years of below-average home construction, have left many aspiring homeowners priced out of the market. That has many would-be home buyers keeping an eye on mortgage rates, which can boost home shoppers' purchasing power when they come down, but also reduce how much home buyers can afford when rates rise. Depending on a borrower's income, credit, and other factors, they may qualify for a rate on a 30-year mortgage that is below or above the current average. The Fed rate hike and other factors already driving up mortgage rates this year could set the stage for a further slowing in the housing market this year. Still, it's not clear how much mortgage rates will move up from here, as their rise in recent weeks may already reflect, at least in part, expectations that the Fed would elect to begin hiking interest rates. That matters because it tells us how mortgage rates and the bond market might respond to potential Fed hikes, said Jake Krimmel, senior economist at Realtor.com. The next article is titled Changes to North Attleboro Health Insurance Upsetting Some Retirees, written by Stephen Peterson. Some retired town employees are upset about pending changes to their health insurance program, including higher premium shares for certain retirees. Starting January 1, the town will move active and retired employees into a new health insurance program in an effort to rein in rising costs. Employee health insurance has strained local finances in recent years. The expense totals about $13 million in the town's $121 million budget. The town had a $2.5 million health insurance deficit last budget year, and it covered it with reserve funds. To reduce costs, the town will switch halfway through this fiscal year from a self-insurance program to the Massachusetts Group Insurance Commission program for active and retired employees. Town council members in June approved a memorandum of agreement negotiated with employee unions to participate in the GIC program for 3.5 years, starting January 1st. We looked at a number of options, town manager Michael Borg said. We want to stabilize insurance costs. The town's medical plans will move from Blue Cross Blue Shield to Harvard Pilgrim Healthcare, with more options available, local officials say. A high deductible plan will be eliminated. Retired teachers are already in the GIC program and will see no changes in their deductibles. However, retired school employees have been paying 15% of their insurance costs, with the town paying 85%. Under the new agreement, all active and retired town and school employees will pay 25% of insurance costs, Borg said. As a result, retired teachers will also have to pay 25% of the costs. Overall, retired teachers will face a 7.5% cost increase, while retired town employees will face a 20% increase. Everyone is absorbing the costs, Borg said, adding of the negotiated split. It's a significant move. Current teachers will also face the new split, and Borg said they have been supportive. I understand change is difficult, Borg said. Healthcare costs have been through the roof the past few years. It's something we've worked on very diligently to manage. Healthcare costs have been rising faster than the town could sustain in the long run. Town officials have met with retirees to address their concerns, Borg said. Dozens of retired employees attended one meeting, and another was held Wednesday. Former town administrator Michael Gallagher, a retired town employee, represented retirees in negotiations.

0: A public employees committee unanimously supported the changes, Borg said. We negotiated in good faith, Borg said. Marie Klarner, a retired local teacher and former longtime planning board member, objected to the changes at this week's town council meeting. I never questioned the desire of the town to make health care work better, Klarner said. I'm concerned with the process. I received no communication whatsoever. I had no idea the GIC committee existed. Klarner worked 43 years as a teacher, including at the middle school. The next article is titled Stephen J. Newman, Second Annual Fundraising Walk, written by Rhiannon Watkins. A foundation honoring the late Stephen J. Newman, a longtime Attleboro educator, coach, and veteran, will hold its second annual fundraising walk next month to support students in need. Newman's children started the foundation to honor their father. The event is scheduled to take place 9 a.m. to 12:30 p.m. Sunday, October 4, on the Steve Newman track at Attleboro's Tozier Cassidy Field. The walk is a two-mile loop. Raffles and kids' activities will also be part of the event. All proceeds will support the foundation's mission of providing educational assistance to those in need, such as paying for trade school or college, tutoring services, and books or school supplies. Newman was known in the community for actively supporting its youth. He encouraged teens at the youth center to reach for big goals, served as a teacher, dean of students, and track and field coach at AHS for more than 37 years, and came out of retirement after only 6 months to teach social studies at Bishop Feehan High School in Attleboro for another 13 years. He was an Army Ranger and served in the Vietnam War. He died August 7, 2024, at age 84. His sons, Josh and Adam Newman, spoke before the Attleboro City Council on Tuesday to publicize the event and share the impact of last year's fundraising. Adam Newman said last year's walk drew close to 200 people. We hope to be at least that successful this year, he said. Josh Newman said last year's fundraising helped provide two scholarships for AHS students, one for trade school and one for college. The foundation also donated to the Bishop Feehan Mercy Fund, which provides tuition assistance. The foundation also helped stock the Attleboro High School store with hygiene products, Stop and Shop gift cards and clothing, and helped students buy prom tickets. Tickets for the event are $25 for adults and $10 for students, with free admission for children under six. To purchase tickets or become an event sponsor, visit the Stephen J. Newman Foundation website. Next article. Massachusetts teachers see brighter outlook for state public schools than nationally, written by Greta Yochum. Springfield. A majority of surveyed Massachusetts teachers, nearly 80%, say that the U.S. public education system is headed down the wrong track, according to new released survey results from the University of Massachusetts Amherst Center for Education Policy and the UMass Amherst poll. Their outlook on how Massachusetts is doing, however, is a little brighter. Only half of teachers said education in the Commonwealth was going in the wrong direction. Obviously, it's not good news, so that few teachers say that the things here in Massachusetts are headed in the right direction, but it's a lot better than the figures nationally, said Jack Schneider. Dwight W. Allen, Distinguished Professor of Education at UMass Amherst and Director of the Center for Education Policy. About 1,200 teachers were surveyed as part of the annual Massachusetts Educator Survey and asked about satisfaction in their jobs, classroom changes, and other issues. The survey was the first of its kind. Really, the effort was driven by a desire to make it easier to hear from teachers at a large scale, Schneider said, adding that it will help better inform policymaking. In the future, he hopes that the center can offer more surveys of other specific groups like principals, families, and students. In the survey, the majority of teachers, 75%, said that they enjoyed their jobs, and even more, 84%, said it was fulfilling. But at the same time, about 42% said it was not sustainable, and about half of teachers said they don't have enough time for their work. It's kind of a bad news, good news situation, Schneider said. Teachers are telling us it's too much. We need help. We need support. We're being asked to do increasingly challenging work without additional resources. But they are also saying, I like what I do, and I find it really meaningful. The biggest obstacles teachers see are student disinterest, lack of motivation, unclear standards for student discipline, not enough planning time, student distraction, and student absenteeism, the survey found. Next article, Attleboro Enterprises gets a $100,000 boost from the state. Also written by Rhiannon Watkins. Attleboro Enterprises has received another major boost for its new Plainville facility, with State Senators Paul Feeney and Becca Rausch presenting a $100,000 state earmark Monday, just days after the nonprofit received a $150,000 donation from Bristol County Savings Bank. Feeney and Rausch visited the site at 300 South Street. As the nonprofit prepares to serve about 165 more youths and adults with intellectual disabilities. The money comes after Bristol County Savings Bank donated $150,000 last week toward construction of the new facility. Feeney and Rausch were greeted Monday afternoon at the doors of the new location with a ceremonial $100,000 check. Attleboro Enterprises supports youth and adults with intellectual disabilities. The organization is expanding because its North Attleboro facility on Don John Deitch Boulevard has reached capacity. Feeney, who represents the Bristol and Norfolk District, and Rausch, who represents the Norfolk, Worcester, and Middlesex District, helped secure the $100,000 earmark in the state budget for the new facility. The legislator toured the early stages of construction, which Rockland-based Acela Construction is handling. The State Department of Developmental Services has asked the center to consider expanding its wait lists increase for adults who need care. The organization's North Attleboro facility on John Deitch Boulevard has reached capacity, forcing some programming to move off-site. Next article, beloved Capron Park zookeeper remembered for compassion and love of animals. Also written by Rhiannon Watkins. Capron Park Zoo is mourning the loss of a community member and zookeeper, Kayla St. George, who died unexpectedly this week. It is with great sadness that we announce the passing of one of our beloved colleagues and friends, Kayla St. George, whose passion for animals touched so many lives at Capron Park Zoo, zoo curator Casey Ribeiro wrote on the zoo's Facebook page Wednesday evening. Ribeiro said St. George would have marked 5 years working at the zoo in November. St. George, a 39-year-old Attleboro resident, wrote on her Facebook page Tuesday that she was experiencing ocular migraines and stroke-like symptoms. The next day, the zoo announced it would be closed Wednesday because of unforeseen circumstances. Shortly afterward, the tragic news was shared. Her father, Roger St. George, said her death was the result of a blood clot in an artery leading to her brain, which caused a massive stroke from which she could not recover. She was treated by the Pawtucket Fire Department and at Miriam and Rhode Island hospitals. It's so unbelievable that it's just hard to even wrap your head around, Roger St. George said. I think the overall feeling we are experiencing is shock and heartbreak. A wake will be held from 4 to 7 p.m. Friday, September 18th at William W. Tripp Funeral Home on Newport Avenue in Pawtucket. It is open to the public. Mayor Kathleen DeSimone said she decided to close the zoo Wednesday to give staff time to process and grieve. My sincerest condolences go out to Kayla's family, friends, colleagues, and all who knew her, DeSimone said. Roger St. George and his daughter had loved animals since childhood and became especially interested in whales and dolphins after watching Free Willy as a child. As she was growing up in the decor in her room was whales and dolphins related, he said. She always loved animals. We always had dogs in the house growing up. She's been so good with not just animals, but people in general. She graduated from Seekonk High School in 2025 and from Rhode Island College in 2010 with a degree in psychology, after professors persuaded her not to pursue a marine biology degree because they said the field was oversaturated. But that did not stop her from pursuing her dream of working with animals. Through years of education, volunteering, and internships, she made that dream become a reality. How fortunate we are that her journey brought her here to Capron Park Zoo, Ribeiro said. Kayla had a special love for whales and warthogs, but her greatest gift was seeing the individual personality behind every animal, she said. From her heart animal, Everett the warthog, to Kayla the beluga whale, both animals she worked with at different facilities. And finally, CPZ's own Reeves Muntjacs. Kayla celebrated their individual personalities, quirks, and the unique relationships they shared with her while under her care. St. George was vice coordinator of the Association of Zoos and Aquarium's Reeves Muntjac Species Survival Plan program. Ribeiro said she worked with muntjacs at Capron Park Zoo, and one of her favorite things was hearing their barks at mealtime. Outside her career, she loved music and played bass drum for the Bristol County Fifes and Drums and Providence Drum Troupe. She was also a huge Back to the Future fan. The three movies were her all-time favorites, her father said. She was so selfless and kind. She always put others above herself to a fault. And she was always such an upbeat person, her father said. She just got along with so many people and tried hard, too hard sometimes, to make everyone happy. Her colleagues agreed. Kayla leaves behind a legacy of compassion, curiosity, trust, and an unwavering love for animals. Her impact will continue through the animals she cared for, the colleagues she inspired, and the memories she gave all of us, Ribeiro said. We're incredibly grateful that Kayla's path led her to Capron Park Zoo. She will be deeply missed and forever remain a part of our zoo family. Hundreds of comments beneath the zoo's post expressed sympathy and admiration for the positive person St. George was. Jocelyn Verrier, president of the Friends of the Capron Park Zoo, also mourned her loss. Kayla was a kind and gentle soul who was taken from this earth too soon. We all miss her, she said. Our condolences to her families and to her friends. Our next article is about high school football. The new look for the Warriors drops season opener to Walpole, written by Tyler Hetu. The King Philip Regional High football team was unable to complete a comeback effort on Friday night, losing to Walpole High 16-13. After coming up short on a 4th-and-1 try, the Warriors gave the ball to Walpole with 3 minutes and 23 seconds to go in the game. The turnover on downs allowed Walpole to work down half the field and punch it in from the 11-yard line on a Drew Cantrell run to give Walpole a 3-point lead with 2 minutes and 19 seconds to go. The Warriors were unable to get into the red zone in the remaining time. First-year head coach Anthony Vizakis said he and the team wanted it badly on Friday night, adding in hindsight a punt may have been the better play instead of going for it on 4th down and short. You always want to start 1-0. You definitely want to start 1-0 against a really good opponent, Vizakis said. I didn't want to give them the ball back. I thought we had a little bit of momentum, and I thought we could get that yard. They're strong up front. I put our guys in a bad spot. Looking at it in hindsight, we should have kicked it and made them drive up the field. We should have punted. It's on my mind now, Vizakis said after the game. The Warriors opened the game with points on their first drive, kicking a 35-yard field goal by Natu Crowley to give them a 3-0 lead at 5:46. The early lead was quickly erased on a long 61-yard John Anzar pass, where he evaded a cornerback and took off for the end zone. On the following drive, the Warriors had a bad snap on a punt play and elected to take the safety by booting the ball out of the back of the end zone. Through the first quarter, it was 9-3 Walpole. Walpole's defense played tough all game, making it an uncomfortable day in both the pass and running games for King Philip. A defense that has heavy influence from former King Philip defense coordinator Matt Wassel gave the Warriors problems, but Vizakis said it was a good thing to see a defense that is tricky with its multiple styles. They definitely are well coached and have that coach Wass influence over there. It was great to see it. We see it enough in practice, but when you play a defense like that, points come up at a premium, and field position is even more important. In the second quarter, Ethan O'Connell welcomed himself to the varsity level, taking the handoff from quarterback Brody Zolak for an 80-yard score to make it 10-6 with 6 minutes and 4 seconds to halftime. The lead was extended in the third on a Crowley field goal, again from 35 yards. Entering the fourth, it was 13-9 King Philip. O'Connell's emergence as a front runner came as the game progressed, utilizing his speed agility to get to the second level with a handful of times. For Vizakis, finding a freshman runner right away has been something he's happy with. He's only a freshman, so we're happy to have him. Really proud of how he ran. That was the kind of spark we thought he could bring to the offense. Seeing that tonight, I was pleased. King Philip, 0-1, will look to bounce back next Wednesday against Milford at home on Friday. That's all the time we have today for the Attleboro Sun Chronicle. Thank you so much for listening.
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2: Here's the forecast for the Boston and South Shore area on the Talking Information Center from the National Weather Service. For today, increasing clouds, temperatures in the lower 80s overnight. More clouds, showers possible, temperatures in the mid-60s. Friday, turning sunny, temperatures in the mid-70s. The sun rose this morning at 6:27, setting at 6:50 this evening. 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
7: Hello, this is Kathleen, and today, Thursday, September 17th, I'll be reading to you from the Metro West Daily News. Thoughtful Animals. Natick resident and photographer David Parrish has an exhibit, Thoughtful Animals, at the Bacon Free Library in Natick. He hopes the collection of 28 photographs of his travels observing animals in their natural settings will appeal to children and perhaps even some adults. The exhibit, first shown at Broadmoor Wildlife Sanctuary, will be at the library through October 21st and then displayed at the Center for the Arts in Natick next April. Northboro names Darling new fire chief by Norman Miller. The Northboro Select Board has named a new fire chief again. On Monday, September 14th, the Select Board voted to appoint Franklin Battalion Chief Keith Darling as Northboro's new fire chief. The news comes 3 months after the board had selected Northboro Deputy Fire Chief Neil Aspisi to replace David Parente, who retired in April. During Monday's Select Board meeting, Board Chairman Jonathan Ray that Aspisi chose not to accept the position. Deputy Chief Aspisi subsequently informed the town that after careful consideration, he has decided to withdraw his candidacy for the chief position and remain in his role as deputy fire chief. Ray said during the meeting, "We respect Neil's decision and his willingness to continue serving the town and the Northboro Fire Department." When reached by the Daily News on Tuesday, Aspisi declined to comment. He has been serving as acting fire chief since April, when Parente retired. Darling was a finalist for the fire chief's position in June, with Ray and fellow board member Julianne Hirsch voting to appoint him. At the time, town administrator Stephanie Bacon said Darling had received the highest scores from the assessment center. The board also ranked the candidates in six categories. Darling ranked highest there, too. Darling, Ray said, is a 24-year member of the Franklin Fire Department and has 32 years of emergency medical services experience and is a U.S. Army veteran. He is expected to start in Northboro on October 1st. Darling could not be reached for comment on Tuesday, but said during Monday's meeting that he was excited for the awesome challenge of being Northboro's fire chief. "It is an honor to be appointed, and I am really excited to get started," he said during the meeting. Healy, Artificial Intelligence Needs Safeguards, by Margie Cullen from USA Today Network, New England. Massachusetts Governor Maura Healey, a Democrat, has joined the calls for more regulation on artificial intelligence following a researcher's warning that it could end humanity. "When the people building the most powerful AI systems in the world are telling us there are serious risks, it is the latest and clearest sign yet that we need more guardrails and protections. AI has enormous potential, but we cannot let this technology move faster than our ability to keep people safe, Healy said in a statement released September 14th. We need federal action to put guardrails on AI development before it is too late. In a now viral September 8th post on X, a former Anthropic employee named Jacob Coxon said the people building AI earnestly believed that it could kill us all by the end of the decade. This is not a marketing stunt, Coxon said. No other human activity poses this level of danger. His warning also prompted outcry from federal lawmakers, such as Representative Lori Trahan, Democrat from Massachusetts, and Senator Bernie Sanders, independent from Vermont, who urged Congress to act and propose possible solutions, as well as other AI leaders, such as Anthropic CEO Dario Amodei, who raised concerns about the unchecked pace of AI development. Healy's message came the same day as President Barack Obama issued his own call for AI regulations. We need government, and specifically our leaders in Washington, to get proactive in coming up with concrete proposals, laws, and regulations that deal with serious safety concerns, anticipate AI's impact on jobs and our kids, and make sure that AI's benefits are widely spread, Obama said in a September 14th social media post. However, President Donald Trump has been dismissing efforts for new guardrails. In a September 14th post on Truth Social, he warned of a sick conspiracy turning people against AI and data centers in the United States. Healy said Trump is not listening to the legitimate concerns being raised by consumers and industry alike. He called for federal oversight of technology companies. Massachusetts has always shown that innovation and responsible leadership can go hand in hand. We keep working with researchers, workers, businesses, and government leaders to make sure the right safeguards are in place, Healy said. But we need President Trump and Congress to do their jobs. Healy has supported AI development in Massachusetts. In 2024, she touted a $100 million AI hub. And in February, she announced the state's workforce would start using a ChatGPT-powered artificial intelligence assistant. But in recent weeks, she has pushed back, recently signing an executive order that would make companies go through more steps to build data centers in Massachusetts communities. Framingham will mark National POW/MIA Recognition Day, September 18th. A community ceremony in Framingham will honor Massachusetts service members who remain missing in action as part of a National POW/MIA Recognition Day, observed annually on the third Friday in September. The gathering is scheduled for 6:30 p.m. on Friday, September 18th, at the Vietnam Soldiers Statue at the MWRTA station, 15 Blandon Avenue, according to a community announcement. Organizers say the event will recognize prisoners of war and those still listed as missing in action, while also honoring their families. National POW/MIA Recognition Day is a national observance, although not a federal holiday. Throughout the country, military installations fly the National League of Families POW/MIA flag as a symbol of remembrance for service members who were prisoners of war and for those who have not returned home. According to the announcement, 1,565 U.S. service members remain listed as missing in action nationwide. Among them are 39 from Massachusetts. Attendees in Framingham will honor those 39 Massachusetts service members by reading each name during the ceremony. The National League of Families POW/MIA flag carries the message, "You are not forgotten," a phrase that organizers say reflects the nation's commitment to remember those who remain missing. The observance is intended to recognize the sacrifices of prisoners of war, service members still missing in action, and the families affected by their absence, according to the announcement. The event is weather dependent. For more information, contact organizer Jim Pillsbury at 508-877-6009 or James M. Pillsbury at gmail.com. Framingham authorities ID woman killed in pedestrian crash by Norman Miller. Authorities on Tuesday, September 15th, identified the woman killed early Saturday in a pedestrian crash on Route 9 in Framingham as Michelle Poisson, 30, of Framingham. According to a press release from the Middlesex District Attorney's Office, Poisson was transported to Metro West Medical Center in Framingham after the 12:30 a.m. crash, where she later died. According to the release, a Honda CR-V was driving eastbound on Worcester Road, Route 9, when it struck Poisson while she was in the road near 280 Worcester Road. The driver of the CR-V remained at the scene and has not yet been charged. Authorities have not released the driver's name. The crash remains under investigation by the Framingham Police Department, the Middlesex District Attorney's Office, and the Massachusetts State Police. Three killed in Los Angeles News helicopter crash by Janine Santucci. The September 15th news helicopter crash in Los Angeles killed a journalist and a pilot affiliated with NBC4, plus a pedestrian on the ground. The helicopter, News Chopper 4, operated by Angel City Air, crashed just before 7 p.m. local time between two commercial buildings in the suburban neighborhood of Chatsworth in Los Angeles County. It then burst into flames, authorities said. Journalist Eliana Moreno reported from the air for NBC4 Los Angeles and Telemundo 52. She had been flying with pilot George Marcino since 2023, according to NBC4. The pedestrian's identity had not been released at the time of reporting. Two additional people were taken to the hospital. USA Today reached out to the Los Angeles Fire Department for information on their conditions. Vehicles on the ground also caught fire. Four vehicles and two storage containers were damaged, but no buildings were impacted, authorities said. Moreno was in her late 30s, was born in Orange County, California, according to NBC. She had worked for Angel City Air since 2010 as a journalist and reported for multiple news outlets from the air, becoming what NBC called a familiar voice for NBC4 and Telemundo 52 viewers. Marcino is also from Southern California, NBC4 said. According to the Federal Aviation Administration, the helicopter was a Eurocopter AS-350. It was at the scene covering a fatal bus crash that happened earlier in the day. At least two people were killed in that incident, which involved a Los Angeles Metro bus and another vehicle, officials said. News that NBC4 chopper went down was announced in an emotional broadcast by station anchor Colleen Williams the evening of September 15th. We've been piecing it together here. We knew it was a news chopper. We knew we'd lost contact with our people out there. And we just received confirmation that, in fact, News Chopper 4 went down just before 7 o'clock tonight, Williams said. We are going to take a couple of minutes to think about that, to process and regroup, she said before signing off the broadcast. Judge blocks cap on student journalist visas by Brianna J. Frank from USA Today. A federal judge blocked the Department of Homeland Security from imposing new caps on visas for groups including foreign students and journalists, saying the change was likely to be catastrophic to the higher education system and American economy. Though holders of such visas have long been allowed to remain in the country for the duration of their studies or assignments, the department proposed a rule last year that limited student and exchange visas to the length of the participant's program with a maximum stay of 4 years. Journalists with the I visa were limited to a stay of 240 days, though journalists from China were limited to 90 days. Trump administration officials have argued that a significant increase in the number of non-immigrants coming to the United States through F, J, and I visa classifications poses a challenge to the department's ability to monitor and oversee them. The changes, according to the department, would reduce the potential for people to exploit these programs. The latest rules became final in July, and a coalition of groups sued in August to block the changes. The groups accused the department of failing to address concerns raised in more than 20,000 public comments it received on the rules, including those related to First Amendment rights. U.S. District Judge F. Dennis Saylor IV's September 14th opinion blocked the rules from taking effect while litigation continues. Under the rule, Saylor wrote, it was not difficult to imagine how that system might be abused to punish those whose viewpoints or research are disfavored by the officials making the decision, or indeed punish disfavored institutions. The department criticized the decision in an email to USA Today. Come on a student visa, take one class per semester and stay here for decades, DHS General Counsel James Percival said. According to Judge Dennis Saylor, Immigration and Customs Enforcement must permit this rampant abuse of our immigration system. Saylor called the department's reasoning for the rules exceptionally weak and said the notion that it is necessary for national security borders on the absurd. He also said the department had not thoroughly outlined how it would consider extension requests or what changes would be made to accommodate the influx of such requests, adding that a DHS denial is entirely discretionary and unappealable. In other words, a DHS official, based on limited and vague criteria, and with no possibility of appeal, will have the power to cut short the academic, research, or teaching activities of any non-U.S. citizen for no reason or any reason, Saylor wrote. The organizations involved in the lawsuit welcomed Saylor's decision in a joint news release on September 14th. While the case continues, this relief perseveres the long-standing system that enables our colleges and universities and our country to attract, educate, and retain global talent, said Miriam Feldblum, the president and CEO of President's Alliance on Higher Education and Immigration. Explainer: how AI evolves amid dire predictions. Leaders urge slowdown after rapid advancement by Aditya Soni from Reuters. The heads of leading U.S. AI labs came together in a rare show of unity over the weekend to urge a slowdown of the technology's development, warning it could soon improve on its own and slip beyond human control. The remarks from fierce business rivals such as Anthropic's Dario Amodei, OpenAI's Sam Altman, and xAI's Elon Musk show how quickly AI has advanced from the hallucinogen-prone ChatGPT of 2022 toward what many see as a critical milestone, recursive self-improvement. Central to the field is the idea that an AI system could become capable of improving itself with little to no help from humans. This has appealed to researchers as it offers the prospect of rapid breakthroughs in fields ranging from medicine to engineering. The CEO warnings follow reports of swarms of AI agents, systems designed to pursue goals and take actions on a user's behalf, that colluded to breach websites and AI repositories. The concern now is that AI could become capable of improving itself before researchers have developed reliable methods to align, monitor, and control these systems. Warnings about AI's risks are all not new, but they took on an added urgency after researchers in leading AI labs attached both a timeline and a probability to those concerns. Former Anthropic researcher Jacob Coxon warned AI could kill humanity by the end of the decade. Evan Hubinger, Anthropic's alignment science lead, echoed Coxon's warning, saying it was more than 10% chance of such an event within the next decade. Behind those warnings is a growing belief that recursive self-improvement is finally within reach, with some AI executives putting it 3 to 5 years away. In an essay published over the weekend, Amodei warned that recursive self-improvement could eventually outrun humans' ability to understand and control AI systems if pursued without sufficient safeguards. For decades, AI remained too limited for the idea of recursive self-improvement to be taken seriously. Early systems could play chess, recognize images, or answer questions, but they lacked the ability to meaningfully contribute to their own development. That began to change with the rise of large language models. Slowly, AI became better at solving complex problems. The launch of ChatGPT in 2022 accelerated that shift, kicking off an investment boom that has poured more than $1 trillion into chips, data centers, and other infrastructure. The result is a generation of AI systems that can now write software, perform autonomous tasks, and assist in AI research itself. Philosopher Nick Bostrom's Paperclip Maximizer, where a machine told only to make paperclips, pursues that goal so relentlessly, it converts all matter, humans included, into paperclips, providing an example of how things could go awry. The analogy suggests that almost any goal pushes a sufficiently capable system to acquire resources, resist shutdown, and prevent its objective from being altered, not from malice, but because a switched-off system cannot finish its task. No plan yet exists to rule that out. Some researchers worry that if a powerful AI system were able to improve itself and become more capable than its human operators, it could eventually evade oversight, conceal its intentions, or manipulate people into granting greater access to critical infrastructure. By the time humans realize the system's goals were misaligned, they may no longer be able to stop it. There have been no major instances of AI intentionally harming humans, but models in development at OpenAI and other labs have in recent months escaped testing environments, broken rules, and hacked websites. In one high-profile case, rogue OpenAI agents hacked Hugging Face, seizing control of servers at the open-source platform and trying to cover their tracks. OpenAI didn't notice until well after the threat. AI cannot fully improve itself on its own, but there are signs AI is increasingly helping to build better AI. One of the biggest shifts since ChatGPT has been the rise of AI agents that can generate code and build apps autonomously. Anthropic said this year that Claude Code, its coding tool, produces most of the code used in many internal projects, and that engineers are shipping 8 times as much code per quarter as they did from 2021 to 2025. New AI models are increasingly doing more of their reasoning internally, making it harder for researchers to monitor how they think. OpenAI unveiled in September a new model called Astra, which it said was the best yet, but cautioned that it also sometimes attempts to evade human monitoring. METR, a nonprofit that evaluates frontier models, found last year that the length of software tasks advanced models could complete with 50% reliability has been doubling roughly every 7 months since 2019. In June, Anthropic said the pace has quickened to every 4 months. Many researchers describe the situation as a classic prisoner's dilemma. Even companies that believe the risks are real face intense pressure from competitors. Any firm that slows development risks falling behind rivals in a technological race. The stakes are compounded by the fact that both OpenAI and Anthropic are pursuing initial public offerings that could value them at trillions of dollars, valuations that depend on the promise of the next model. The administration of President Donald Trump has also rejected calls to slow down, wary that any pause would only hand China room to close the gap in a technology it views as central to national and economic security. In a Princeton-led study, leading AI agents were able to carry out engineering tasks, but struggled to identify worthwhile scientific ideas. Some Silicon Valley executives and critics also question the motives behind the warnings, suggesting they both stoke interest in the technology and build a case for regulations that would raise costs for rivals, just as open source models close the gap with leading systems. Thank you so much for listening, and I hope you all have a safe and well day.
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0: Welcome, listeners. This is Karen coming to you from the Talking Information Center, and I will be reading the Lynn Daily Item for today, September 17th, 2026. And I'll start with the front page. Our first article, City Rallies Behind Mom Facing Deportation. With just 3 days remaining before she and her three daughters could be deported to Honduras, Cindy Rodriguez stood outside Lynn City Hall Wednesday, surrounded by elected officials, educators, caregivers, and community members who called on federal immigration officials to allow her family to stay. The message is clear, said Executive Director of Lynn United for Change, Isaac Simon Hodes. Cindy Rodriguez and her family are part of our community. We want them to stay here, and we're doing, together with her, what the community does, which is stand together in tough times. Rodriguez, a Lynn resident and home health aide, came to the United States 5 years ago after fleeing violence in Honduras. She has four children, three daughters who attend Lynn public schools, and a young son who is a U.S. citizen. Speaking to the crowd on Wednesday, Rodriguez said returning to Honduras would mean returning to the danger she came to the United States to escape. It is very important for us to stay here because I feel safe with my children, Rodriguez said. We do not live in fear of suffering harm or of one of my children, who are the most important thing to me, being killed. Rodriguez said members of her family were killed in Honduras, and she fears violence there, particularly against women. I am afraid to return to Honduras because of the dangers there, she said. There is a lot of violence and abuse against girls. I am terrified. Rodriguez and her children have been told to expect deportation to Honduras on September 19th, even after she had regularly attended check-ins with U.S. Immigration and Customs Enforcement in Burlington. But supporters gathered Wednesday and were making a last-minute push to stop the deportation. U.S. Representative Seth Moulton introduced a private bill Tuesday seeking relief specifically for Rodriguez, H.R. 10404. For the relief of Cindy Guadalina Rodriguez Fernandez has been referred to the House Judiciary Committee. A representative from Moulton's office, Claudia Runk, told the crowd Wednesday that the danger Rodriguez fled has not disappeared. If Cindy is forced to return, she and her children will once again face the same threats that she risked everything to escape originally, Runk said. Runk also pointed to Rodriguez's work caring for elderly residents at a time when the region is facing a shortage of home health care workers. This is not who our immigration system should be targeting, Runk said. Cindy is exactly the type of person that we should be standing behind and protecting, not ripping away from her children and sending back to a dangerous environment. Mayor Jared C. Nicholson said the city council and Lynn's state legislative delegation have signed onto a letter supporting Rodriguez. He emphasized both her children's ties to the city and Rodriguez's work as a caregiver. It serves no one's public safety to rip Cindy from her children or uproot this family, Nicholson said. In fact, a future of Lynn without Cindy is unmistakably worse than the alternative where she is allowed to stay. Philip O'Connor, president of the Lynn Teachers Union, said Rodriguez's daughters have begun building lives in Lynn and have aspirations of becoming a firefighter. Teacher Cindy is unmistakably worse than the alternative where she is allowed to stay. Philip O'Connor, president of the Lynn Teachers Union, said Rodriguez's daughters have begun

physician, who also works caring for elderly residents in their home, said losing another caregiver would compound an existing shortage. We are going through a very critical situation due to a lack of qualified personnel, Guatemalo said. We urgently need to change that. As supporters gathered around Rogge's and her children at the close of the event, they recited lines from Emma Lazarus's poem, The New Colossus. Rodriguez thanked the community and the officials present for their support. With Saturday approaching and no guarantee that the deportation will be halted, her focus remained on the very reason she came to Lynn in the first place, her family. Things are safer here, and my children are doing 100% better than they were there, Rodriguez said. I want to ask you to give us a chance to stay. Our next story. Swampscott Library sees surge in use amid staffing squeeze, by Aaron Hickey, item staff. More people are walking through the doors of the town's public library, checking out materials and attending programs. Keeping enough employees there to serve them, however, is becoming a little more complicated. Library Director Jonathan Nichols told the Board of Library Trustees that visits to the library jumped over 35% over the past year, part of continued growth across nearly every measure of the library tracks, including circulation, e-services, program attendance, and meeting space reservations. At the same time, Nicholas said finding funding for substitute employees has left the library with little room to cover staff vacations, illnesses, and other absences, a problem he expects will become increasingly important as the town faces tighter budgets in coming years. We don't have the ability to backfill here, Nichols said, explaining that there is no additional staff funding in the library's budget for subs, although there is some limited wiggle room when the library lacks a staff member in a funded position. The current library has just one substitute employee who is used sparingly. Nichols said he is working with the town on a new approach that would establish a standardized rate for what the library would call on-call employees. Under the current system, retired library employees could remain available as substitutes under the rate of pay they had earned before retiring. Nichols said that budget model is becoming too expensive as the library looks for ways to stretch its salary budget. Library staffing is often complex and requires conversations and approval from the library staff union. Nichols said this substitute staff would be separate, based on the number of hours and the nature of the position. The town agrees that it should be decoupled from the union, he said. It should just be, this is our sub-rate, period. The on-staff currently work only about 2 to 6 hours per week, Nichols said, as a keep-the-lights-on kind of coverage. The library is required to have 3 staff members in the building during open hours per the accreditation requirements. Other alternatives appear limited. Nichols said using the temporary library staffing service, Bilbio Temp, would cost more than $36 per hour, making it too expensive. Trustee Neil DiCillo asked whether participants in the town's senior work-off program could help fill some gaps, though Nichols said union concerns and patron privacy requirements limit what volunteers can do inside the library. Additional staffing is particularly important as the library goes through a difficult staffing period. The library recently filled a full-time reference librarian position with Brayton Funk starting at the end of August. The position had been vacant for over 3 months since the departure of Dave Archer, with Nichols and other staff covering adult programming, events, and other duties. Meanwhile, the library is still working to fill the part-time position left vacant after the retirement of longtime library employee Izzy Abrams. Nichols said he has also recently learned that the Russian librarian would be leaving her position. The staffing discussion came alongside numbers showing the library is serving significantly more people.
Nichols said that the 35

0: 5% increase in visitors over the past year amounted to enough additional traffic to fill Fenway Park more than twice. Traditional circulation increased another 6.5%, following increases of 8% and 10% during the two previous years. Electronic circulation climbed 36%, while attendance at library programs increased 18%. Use of library spaces also continued to grow, including the library's meeting spaces and private pods, which Nichols said have proven particularly popular. Numbers continued several years of increasing library use, but Nichols said future budget constraints means the library will have to look carefully at how it spends its personnel money, including on the employees who step in when its regular staff cannot be there. With holidays and busy Saturdays approaching, Nichols told trustees he remains open to ideas for how to make the limited substitute coverage work. Our next story, Saugus Talks Safety Upgrades, by Elizabeth Della Piana, item staff. The Board of Selectmen held its Goals and Objectives meeting Tuesday night and received upgrades on multiple projects, including public safety upgrades. Probably the biggest thing that's going on right now, and probably not something everybody talks about or knows, public safety communications and equipment upgrades, Town Manager Scott Crabtree said. He said the project has been planned over the last few years and its scope has grown, saying it was meant to last rather than to be a Band-Aid fix. This is the fiber optics, putting new towers up, putting in a completely new renovated dispatch center, and we are off upgrading the training room, Crabtree said. The dispatch center is nearing completion, and Crabtree said it has brought the town into the 21st century. It was almost a $4.5 million project. It's nearing completion, and with transfer into the new center tentatively expected late September or early October, he said. Crabtree said some of the equipment being replaced includes consoles, 9/11 laptops, recording systems, radio consoles, and repeaters. Construction work has rebuilt the operational core of the communication system, so the contractor completed the major demolition, constructed an environmentally controlled radio equipment room, rebuilt the dispatch room, and installed new electrical services for the equipment, he said. The new tower being put in is to ensure there are no dead spots. It's really, I think, a strong investment into public safety and residents. Crabtree also spoke about the third public safety building, which is still a long-term priority for the town. Feasibility work presented last year examined response time and incident coverages. We considered 10 locations, investigated 6 town-owned and private sites, performed 5 runtime analyses, and identify 2 potentially advantageous sites, he said, adding that they are now looking at how to move forward responsibly. Crabtree said they had to figure out the best strategy and what the best timing is to move forward with the project, as it would need an operational override. Our next story, The Hand Hosts Annual Book Sale, by Haley Hadge, item staff. Readers of all ages are welcome to attend Nahant Public Library's 55th Annual Big Book Sale on Saturday, September 19th, from 9 a.m. to 4 p.m. in the Nahant Public Library. In addition to the thousands of books to browse through, local cuisine will be served from 12 p.m. to 3 p.m., and guided tours of Nahant's historic library will take place from 11 a.m. to 2 p.m. Cecile Rouleau, president of Friends of the Nahant Library, said, "Readers of all ages will find books to enjoy." Rouleau added that this annual book sale highlights the Friends' ongoing commitment to the library, and we are proud to celebrate 55 years of this partnership. Library Director Nori Morgenstein said, "The book sale is one of our favorite library traditions. It's great to see everyone come together over their love of books and discover hidden treasures." In event of rain, the big book sale will move indoors to Town Hall. Information about the Friends of the Nahant Public Library and the Nahant Public Library can be found at https://nahantlibrary.org. Our next story, Good Tunes and Good Times at Peabody Senior Day, by Amanda Lurie, item staff. Seniors danced, sang along to familiar favorites, and enjoyed an afternoon dedicated to them Wednesday during the city's annual Senior Day at Brooksby Farm. The celebration brought approximately 400 Peabody seniors together for live music, lunch, hayrides, and time with friends, while city officials and volunteers took care of the rest. Linda Blake, who tries to attend each year, arrived ready to enjoy herself. After taking a hayride with a friend, she had plans for the dance floor. "It's a great day," Blake said. "You're honoring seniors, making us feel really special, and it's just a lot of fun. The band was awesome. The company's great." The Memory Laners, which plays music from the 50s, 60s, and 70s, provided the soundtrack, drawing people out of their seats and getting others singing along from their tables. Singer Anne Lamphere performed at Senior Day for the first time, although the band has played the event before. "This was awesome. This was a great crowd of people," Lamphere said. "Everybody was dancing, they were singing, even in the back they were dancing with us. What we play is for them, so it's great." Those in attendance was Georgia Metropolis. Among those was Georgia Metropolis, who had another reason to celebrate, her 100th birthday. Mayor Ted Betancourt welcomed the crowd before lunch, thanking Brooksby Farm staff, the Peabody Council on Aging, public safety personnel, elected officials, and others who helped put on the event. "This has become a very special event for the city of Peabody, Brooksbury Senior Day, and every year it gets bigger and bigger and more special," Betancourt said. This year's event also came as Peabody marks 50 years since the city purchased Brooksby Farm for $1.3 million, saving the 275 acres from becoming more than 1,000 condominiums. Betancourt recognized those who helped preserve the property, which has remained a community destination for generations, specifically mentioning Judy Selznick, Andy Metropolis, and Jamie O'Brien, all of whom were in attendance. A couple dozen booths were also set up, connecting seniors with organizations, city departments, and services geared toward their needs. City officials and volunteers served hot dogs, popcorn, apple cider, ice cream, allowing attendees to sit back and enjoy the afternoon. Blake appreciated being on the receiving end of that attention. "To have all these people waiting on us, it's wonderful," she said. I'll turn now to the opinion page and a commentary by Kalisha de Sourze, Figures. "Community is our best bet against intimidation and fear at the ballot box. It is no secret that 2026 has tested our democracy. This year alone, the Supreme Court has continued to dismantle the Voting Rights Act. State legislators are rushing to execute a generational gerrymander in the South to undermine Black and Latino voters. And state houses across the country are considering more than 330 laws that make it harder for everyone to vote. At the same time, the administration continues its attempts to consolidate federal power over elections, including a push for Congress to pass the Save America Act. These nationwide efforts to ensure voters are confused, tired, and apathetic are not a coincidence. They are voter suppression. But here's the hope. The one thing we've learned despite the many challenges we've seen in 2026, we need each other now more than ever. The voter suppression tactics being used today are not new, but neither is the way we fight back together. People in this country used to build our lives around gathering together in faith groups, labor unions, PTAs, neighborhood associations, community centers, fraternities and sororities, local NAACP chapters, and more. The result? The Voting Rights Act, the Fair Housing Act, the Equal Pay Act. These wins have proven that communities coming together in hope can be a powerful antidote to intimidation and fear. How we show up in this moment will determine our future, and we need to be as organized and as energized as those who push anti-democratic policies and agendas. And as we go, we need to hope on to hope, to joy, and to celebration. That's why When We All Vote is launching our largest ever Party at the Polls program, with more than 5,000 community events across the country as we head toward November's election. Making voting a celebration can look like a ride to the polls in Navajo Nation with Project the Sacred, line dancing and games with an AME churches in Savannah, a quince to the polls with Harness in Texas, or events on community college campuses nationwide in partnership with All In Campus Democracy Challenge. These events are joyful by design, but they're also strategic. Research shows Party at the Polls can increase voter turnout by up to 4 percentage points. And just as importantly, the program is a powerful way to combat intimidation tactics and threats of violence at the ballot box. But no one organization can do this alone. As history shows, protecting democracy has always required coalitions, and will be joined by organizations like Divine Nine Fraternities and Sororities, the ACLU, and State Voices that have led this work for decades. As we bet on the power of community, we must also commit to protecting voters' safety and right to cast a ballot. Lawyers looking to protect free and fair elections and safeguard the rule of law can join groups like We the Action and the Election Protection Hotline. Observe the official canvas in states across the country. Support election officials. Restore voting rights to people with past convictions through organizations like the Florida Rights Restoration Coalition and more. As a Black woman, a Black mother living in Mobile, Alabama, the work to build a system that works for us all and for the generations ahead of us is deeply personal to me. Even as every day seems to bring another alarming headline, I've witnessed something even more powerful. Looking at history, at my neighbors supporting each other, and at the people leading this work across the country, I know the power of the people is still greater than the people in power. And with 80,000 elections across all 50 states this fall, we the people have 80,000 chances to show up in ways that are impossible to ignore together. Our next story from the paper, Mass Children's Hospital, among nation's best, earns 7 number one rankings in U.S. News Report. By Leslie Nygaard, Tribune News Service. Boston Children's Hospital secured a place on the U.S. News & World Report 26-27 Best Children's Hospitals Honor Roll, claiming the number one national ranking in 7 pediatric specialties. The Boston facility remains the top-ranked children's hospital in Massachusetts, according to the data released September 15th. This year marks the 20th anniversary of the pediatric rankings, which evaluate medical centers based on clinical factors such as survival rates, patient safety, infection prevention, and adequacy of nurse staffing. Boston Children's ranked first in neonatology, Pediatric Cancer through the Dana-Farber, Boston Children's Cancer and Blood Disorder Centers, Pediatric Gastroenterology and GI Surgery, Pediatric Nephrology, Pediatric Neurology and Neurosurgery, Pediatric Pulmonology and Lung Surgery, and Pediatric Urology. The hospital also achieved high marks in other categories, placing number 3 in pediatric orthopedics, number 4 in pediatric diabetes and endocrinology, and number 8 in pediatric cardiology and heart surgery. Nationally, only 11 hospitals earned a spot on the honor roll for excelling across multiple specialties. In addition to Boston's children, the 2026 honor roll includes Ann and Robert H. Lurie Children's Hospital of Chicago, Children's Hospital Colorado, Children's Hospital Los Angeles, Children's Hospital of Philadelphia, Children's National Hospital, Cincinnati Children's, Nationwide Children's Hospital, Seattle Children's Hospital, Texas Children's Hospital, and UPMC Children's Hospital of Pittsburgh. To create the rankings, the U.S. News gathered clinical data from more than 100 medical centers for the 2026-27 national report. 90 children's hospitals were ranked in at least one of the 11 pediatric specialties evaluated. The rankings aim to help families with complex medical needs identify the best care for their children. The hospital's continued dominance in the rankings coincide with potential growth beyond the Commonwealth. Recent reports indicate Boston's Children's Hospital is considering an expansion to West Palm Beach, Florida, to establish a new facility there. With that article, I'll close my broadcast for today. Thank you for joining me, and I hope you have a wonderful day.
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2: Here's the forecast for the Boston and South Shore area on the Talking Information Center from the National Weather Service. For today, increasing clouds, temperatures in the lower 80s overnight. More clouds, showers possible, temperatures in the mid-60s. Friday, turning sunny, temperatures in the mid-70s. The sun rose this morning at 6:27, setting at 6:50 this evening. Stay tuned for more heading your way next on the Talking Information Center.
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1: And coming up next on the Talking Information Center, it's today's reading of the Salem News. 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
6: Hello and welcome to the Thursday, September 17th edition of the Salem News. I'm Ken, your volunteer reader here at the Talking Information Center. Salem Fire Station 2 reopens following extensive remodeling. Extensive repairs and improvements were recently completed at Salem Fire Station 2 on North Street, which has been closed since July. The firehouse in 142 North Street, originally built in 1881, was reopened September 2nd. After a two-month project to ensure the building can operate efficiently and safely for the 12 firefighters who spend 24-hour shifts working at the station. The fire department's impetus for the project followed an incident in June when one firefighter, backing the fire truck into the station garage, collided with the door frame, which only allowed for 6 inches of space on each side between the truck and the walls, and caused significant structural damage. It's incredibly challenging. Getting hung up on the door frame was not unheard of, and it had been hit many times, Fire Chief Alan Dion said. But this time it pulled the frame in such a way that it compromised the integrity of the wooden structure, and the arch that holds up the entire front of the building was caving in. With repairs to the front facade immediately necessary to ensure the stability of the building, the fire department took the opportunity to address the station's other inadequacies and make improvements with a $750,000 capital project that was approved by the City Council, in addition to the department's annual maintenance money. The front facade was rebuilt, adding 14 inches on both sides of the door, to accommodate 21st century fire trucks, which enter and exit the station about 10 to 12 times a day, according to Dion. The project also included cosmetic improvements to the door and exterior bricks and woodwork, new lighting fixtures, replacement of electrical systems, new drop ceilings upstairs, construction of insulated walls, new communication systems, new lockers, new fire alarm systems, water fountains, and laundry machines. The neighborhood was without the station for a while, but it was worth it, Dion said. Peabody Fire, which has a station over on Tremont Street, just a half mile from the city limit, helped us cover this neighborhood during the repairs. Now we have a station that could last another 60 to 100 years. One of the most significant upgrades was the removal of the building's steam radiators and installation of sustainable heat pumps throughout the building. With new heating and air conditioning systems, Dion said the cost of the upgrades to sustainable heating and cooling will pay for themselves in a few years, given that they were generally spending $1,600 a month on heating oil. The firefighters themselves put a lot of effort in on the upgrades to the station, according to Dion. The firefighters take a lot of pride in the station and take good care of them, Dion said. A lot of the work that was done in the station to prepare the building was done by them. We have several firefighters who worked in the building trades who oversaw the remodeling and helped us locate the vendors to drive the project forward. In all of our stations, they're doing work on their own to put epoxy floors in, entirely rebuild doorways, put up furnishings and new kitchen cabinets, all on their own time. With all five stations now open and operational, the department is looking ahead to other modernization projects to improve efficiency. This includes plans in the next year to install 39 modern and weatherized storm windows at the Lafayette Street station, which the department is in the approval process for now with the Historical Commission. Funding for the project will include community preservation money. Next year, the department is also hoping to replace the 35-year-old overhead doors on Lafayette Street, which Dion said had become costly to maintain as they age. Salem murder suspect held without bail. A Salem man is being charged with the murder of his girlfriend last week at a Cabot Street apartment. Paul Morey, 50, of Salem, appeared in Salem District Court Wednesday afternoon, where a not guilty plea was entered on his behalf. Morey was arrested in Portsmouth, New Hampshire last week in connection to the death of Patricia Donaldson, 42, also of Salem. Last Thursday, Morey was arraigned on a fugitive from justice charge in New Hampshire's 10th Circuit District Division of Portsmouth. After being extradited to Massachusetts, Morey appeared before Judge Randy Chapman for his arraignment in Salem on the murder charge. The allegations in this case are that Mr. Morey caused the death of his girlfriend, who was living with him at the time on Cabot Street in Salem, Assistant District Attorney Stephanie Stanbro said in court. Chapman granted Stanbro's request that Morey be held without bail and without prejudice. Attorney Brian Kelly, who is representing Morey, said he is discussing the possibility of a potential competency issue with the court clinician and emphasized that while he was not raising it in court that day, he was not waiving any issues that he may raise later on the proceedings. A statement of facts had been impounded until Morey's arraignment in district court Wednesday. That record had some names redacted as prosecutors indicated they were still in the process of interviewing some witnesses. According to the statement on Tuesday, September 8th, Salem police received a call from Morey's ex-wife at 1:42 p.m. requesting a well-being check on Morey. She told police she received a call from Morey's sister, who told her that Morey had called, saying he believed the police and his girlfriend, Donaldson, were trying to kill him. Morey told his sister that he ran out of the house because of this. Morey's ex-wife also told police that he was in a delusional state of mind, bipolar, autistic, suffering from PTSD, and had not been taking his prescribed medication. Around 8:57 p.m., Morey's ex-wife called Salem police once again, this time requesting a wellness check on Donaldson because of Morey's delusional state of mind and the fact that she was unable to reach Donaldson by phone. Around 9:13 p.m., the statement said, Salem police and firefighters entered the apartment on Cabot Street and found Donaldson with a whip wrapped around her neck and a pillow over her face. Donaldson also had stab wounds to her chest and a pillowcase placed inside her mouth. She was pronounced dead around 10:08 p.m. The next day, Morey called his sister, telling her that he was okay and with the Maine State Trooper at the Portsmouth Marriott. The trooper said Morey would be willing to wait there and speak with police. When officers got to the hotel, they spoke with Morey. He admitted to them that he killed Donaldson because he feared for his life, according to the statement. He told them she was into stuff that scared him, but he went along with it anyway. On September 8th, he said they were in the bedroom engaged in foreplay when he wrapped the whip around her neck, strangling her, and then stabbed her with a switchblade. He told police he left the house and threw Donaldson's keychain and phone out the window of his car in Beverly. He claimed he doesn't remember what he did with the switchblade. The victim's phone was located and dropped off at the Beverly Police Department, according to the statement. Morey said at some point his car ran out of gas and he got a ride to Maine from a man named John. He was later stopped by Maine State Police while walking. Troopers noted that Morey had cuts on his hands and forehead. Donaldson's family, who were present in court Wednesday, did not offer any comment. Court records also show that 2 weeks prior to the murder, on August 28th, Morey had filed for a restraining order against his ex-wife, claiming a pattern of physical harm and abuse by her on him and family members and an animal. Morey is scheduled to return to court through video for a probable cause hearing on October 16th. Green groups unite behind Question 6. Boston. Dozens of green groups are backing a ballot proposal that would carve out money from the state's sales taxes on sporting goods and other outdoor equipment for open space and wildlife preservation. Question 6, which will appear on the November 3rd ballot, calls for allocating $100 million for a Nature for All fund used to conserve or restore land to protect drinking water, rivers, and farms. The Yes on 6 committee, a panel backing the effort, said the proposal is now supported by more than 100 environmental, conservation, and community organizations, including leading nonprofit land and water conservation groups, as well as dozens of local nonprofits. Mass Audubon's Sam Anderson, who chairs the ballot committee, said the fund will protect the environment and create more outdoor recreational spaces, such as trails and parks, without raising taxes. That exciting possibility is bringing more and more organizations to the table every week, allowing us to communicate with hundreds of thousands of Massachusetts residents about how Question 6 will generate as much as $100 million each year to protect our clean drinking water, parks, and nature for all without raising taxes, he said. Supporters collected more than 122,000 signatures from voters who support the measure and cleared several other hurdles in the qualifying process. In August, organizers of the effort got a big boost after Governor Maura Healey endorsed the ballot question and participated in a rally with environmental groups at Hammond Pond in Newton, where she urged voters to get behind the measure. Massachusetts has a long tradition of devoting public funding to land conservation, with the state and nonprofit groups aggressively targeting undeveloped land to preserve space. A 1972 amendment to the state constitution, approved by 82% of voters, gave the state legislature the authority to purchase land by eminent domain or otherwise for conservation, recreation, or open space. It sets a two-thirds vote requirement for lawmakers to make changes to protections. The amendment declares that land preservation is considered a public purpose by the state government and that people have the right to clean air and water, freedom from excessive and unnecessary noise, and the natural, scenic, historic, and aesthetic qualities of their environment. The 2023 Public Lands Preservation Act, which was signed by then-Governor Charlie Baker, enshrined a no-net-loss policy requiring that when the state lifts conservation restrictions on a piece of land, it will be replaced with a parcel of an equal value somewhere else. Meanwhile, groups like Audubon and the Trustees of Reservations have purchased thousands of acres of land over the decades for conservation and habitat for wildlife. $2 million overrun on Beverly City Hall renovation will mean smaller footprint. Beverly. Plans for a $28 million renovation of City Hall are being slightly altered after the city determined the demolition and abatement phase of work will run $2 million over budget. To fill this gap without raising the project's overall budget, the city is reducing the floor plan of a new two-story addition to the building by about 3,000 square feet, Mayor Mike Cahill said. The former police station annex connected to City Hall will be torn down to make way for that addition, which will go up on the existing foundation there. The reduction means 1,500 square feet of less space on both of the new addition's floors and brings the total building footprint to about 37,000 square feet once work is complete, instead of the originally planned 40,000 square feet. The $2 million overrun was found this summer by the construction management firm hired for the project. In finalizing the building's design and determining the exact pricing for the project, the firm found the city had not budgeted enough for the demolition and abatement phase, Cahill said. It's a natural part of the process of building a project, he said. It was more of an increase than we wanted to see, and that's where we decided we just had to turn around and cut costs so that we didn't have a budget that went over what we had been presenting and what had been approved. City Hall will now have 3 small rooms for phone and video calls instead of 4, 4 conference rooms instead of 5, and 4 fewer transactional windows across city departments. The change also means slightly less space for most departments and the removal of a proposed telephone operator office. Still, City Hall will have about 1,500 square feet more overall than it does today. And 3 departments, Health, Municipal Inspections, and Retirement, will all come back into the building after taking up space in other buildings around the city. We're building a little bit less, but we've been able to make it still work to accommodate everybody's needs, Cahill said. The departments currently operating out of City Hall will move into a temporary space at 175 Cabot Street, a 2-story building formerly home to TD Bank, in mid-October. Construction will start on the renovations around November 1st, about 2 months later than projected because of the redesign work that happened over the summer. Construction is expected to last about 20 months. Moulton leads Congress in War Powers vote. Boston. U.S. Rep. Seth Moulton led fellow House Democrats on Tuesday in passing the latest War Powers resolution seeking to limit President Trump's military actions in Iran. The U.S. House of Representatives voted 220 to 204 to approve the measure, with the chamber's Democratic minority and 7 Republicans voting in favor of Moulton's resolution. The measure would still need to be approved by the GOP-controlled Senate and survive a likely presidential veto to be approved. Moulton, a former U.S. Marine captain who served 4 combat tours in Iraq, said it was time for Congress to ask tough questions, as the Constitution directs us to do, rather than be subservient to another warmongering administration. He said passage of the resolution is another step toward stopping the war. A war that Donald Trump said would last a few weeks is now at 6 months and counting, the Salem Democrat, who steps down from Congress in January, said in remarks. A war that Congress did not authorize and that the American people do not want. We will keep up the pressure until Trump folds. If approved, the resolution would block additional U.S. military action in Iran without congressional approval under the 1973 War Powers Resolution. The law was passed by Congress during the Vietnam War as a legislative check on the executive war authority. Congress would likely need to override a Trump veto to pass the War Powers measure, but it's not clear whether the Democrats would be able to muster enough GOP votes to meet that threshold. Republicans, who control the House and Senate, have largely opposed efforts to end the war. Moulton said Secretary of Defense Pete Hegseth claims of capital V military victory in Iran are undercut by continued American casualties in Iran-controlled Strait of Hormuz, rising gas prices, and a nuclear program that remains intact. People at home are hurting because of skyrocketing costs, and our troops' lives are in danger in a war that never should have happened, Moulton said in a prepared statement Tuesday. The war, which got underway February 28th, has dragged on for nearly 7 months, with on-again, off-again missile strikes exchanged between the two countries, causing chaos in the Middle Eastern region and disrupting global energy supplies. 18 U.S. service members have been killed, and American military installations have come under direct attack since the conflict began, according to the Department of Defense. But the disruption of oil shipments through the Strait of Hormuz have driven up the cost of gas and home heating oil, along with food and other necessities, ahead of the midterm elections when control of Congress is up for grabs. As of August, the war has cost more than $38 billion, according to the Congressional Budget Office, averaging $2 billion to $3 billion a month. The Budget Office projected inflation will be higher than expected in 2027 as a result of the ongoing conflict. Tuesday's approval of Moulton's resolution is the third time the House of Representatives have voted to stop the war. The lower chamber approved a War Powers resolution in June and another in July, but neither measure has reached the president's desk or halted U.S. military action in Iran. A Senate vote in June on Iran war powers was rejected after the strikes on Tehran's nuclear facilities. In January, the Senate narrowly advanced a Venezuela war powers resolution after the capture of former President Nicolas Maduro, but the measure ultimately failed to pass. Salem City Council votes to change the city seal. Salem. After 2 years of discussion and research, the Salem City Council took a final vote Thursday night to change the city seal, which dates to 1839. What the new official logo will be is the next question. The 8-2 vote approved a motion to show the council's intent to change the seal, enabling the city to move forward with exploring alternative designs to appear on official documents such as city deeds, ordinances and resolutions, and birth, death, or marriage certificates, among other places. The current seal depicts a merchant standing on a shore with a Salem ship in the background, commemorating Salem's early 19th century trade in pepper with the Indonesian island of Sumatra. Underneath the seal is the motto, "To the farthest points of the rich East," in Latin. The question of changing the city seal arose 2 years ago during an Asian American and Pacific Islander flag-raising ceremony where members of the AAPI community expressed discomfort with the depiction of the Asian figure on the seal, saying it represented a racist caricature. The City Seal Task Force, formed in September 2024, to evaluate whether the City Seal continues to represent the values and identity of Salem today, ultimately voted 5-1 last November to recommend the City Council change the seal. The decision followed 14 months of research, deliberation, and public dialogue, including letters from organizations and officials including the Massachusetts AAPI Commission, the NAACP North Shore Branch, the Latino Leadership Coalition, the North Shore Alliance for LGBTQ plus youth, the Massachusetts Tribe at Ponkapog, and the Governor of Indonesian Province Aceh and Governor Morahili. The task force's recommendation also specified that any new seal design should avoid the depiction of human figures or witch imagery, highlight inclusive representative visual elements, and reflect Salem's maritime heritage, diverse community, and enduring ties to Aceh. According to the task force, several members, particularly those who shared views in favor of changing the seal, were targeted with online harassment through the deliberation, including attempts to reveal their personal information and spreading negative and hostile commentary about them on social media. Aditi Alwat, who is also a member of the Salem's AAPI community, said the experience had led to feelings of anxiety. "It's been scary lately," Alwat said. "I wasn't yet a citizen when I was serving on the task force, advocating for the city seal change, organizing folks to make public comment, despite the fear of harassment and backlash. Can you imagine if someone would have reported me to ICE? Because I did. It is a wild time to be a brown Asian American in Trump's America, and to try to have a conversation about racist caricatures in our civic imagery, and it's time to change that." During public testimony at Thursday's meeting, Linda Spack and one other resident spoke to the history they felt could be lost by changing the city seal. Though I long for the good old days of the open market, Almy's, Parker Brothers, and even the drawbridge on Bridge Street, I never once thought if only we could change the history of our city and get rid of that pepper-trading native on the city seal, Spack said. Like the Salem Fire, the Smallpox Hospital, and Restaurant Row, it's our history. And to be rather truthful, I find it quite beautiful. Is a depiction of a native of the Spice Islands so bad? Please don't erase our real history. Councilor-at-Large Kyle Davis disagreed with those sentiments. I disagree that this is erasing or changing our history, Davis said. We're very privileged to have an abundance of ways to learn about our history through amazing historians, teachers, and museums where people can appreciate the full context of the city's, of the seal's history. I think we can educate ourselves and appreciate that history without also perpetrating a caricature and a stereotype that beloved community members are telling us causes harm. Ward 4 Councilor Tim Flynn, who voted against changing the seal, along with Councilor-at-Large Ty Hapworth, said the council wasn't being mindful of the large number of residents opposed to changing the seal. For over 187 years, the city seal has been a part of our history, Flynn said. It's on our birth, marriage, and death certificates, and many people feel that we should not change that. In our city, one thing that we do is we preserve our history. I think that we're not listening to all of us, and I think that it would be a bad move to do this right now. Flynn sought for the council to reconsider the vote at its next meeting, but that request Thursday went forward as a motion, which Flynn said wasn't his intention, and was denied 9-1. After conferring with the city solicitor if reconsideration would still be allowed, Flynn said that it will be addressed during the next regular council meeting. Historic Salem Incorporated started a petition earlier this month to keep the seal unchanged and placed the question on the ballot in November instead. The organization said altering the seal's imagery would diminish its value as a historical record and weaken its ability to communicate the history it was created to commemorate. The organization's full statement on the issue is available online. Ward 7 Councilor Andy Varela pushed back against the idea of placing the city seal on the ballot. What I'm having problems with about how we're talking about the seal and its divisiveness is that it's never going to be fair, Varela said. Our AAPI community only makes up 3.5% of the city of Salem. When we talk about putting this on a ballot and the idea that we're erasing our history, it represents everybody in our city today, and we need to be mindful of that. Moving forward does not require us to forget history. It requires us to interpret it honestly and ensure that our civic identity reflects its values we claim to hold. At a future meeting, the council will create an ad hoc committee made up of the city solicitor, city clerk, and councilors to discuss the next steps of the process in creating the new seal. And that's it for today's edition of the Salem News. I'm Ken, your volunteer reader here at the Talking Information Center, and I thank you for listening.
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4: 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And Framingham.
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8: Good afternoon and welcome to the Gloucester Daily Times for Thursday, September 17th, 2026, brought to you by the Talking Information Center, located in beautiful Marshfield, Massachusetts. This is your reader, George Krein. Today's lead story, abortion foes I-28 ballot for repeal. It's written by Christian Wade, State House reporter, Boston. Anti-abortion groups are eyeing the 2028 ballot with a proposal to repeal a recently approved expansion of the state's late-term abortion law. The group Massachusetts Citizens for Life announced Monday the Attorney General's office has approved the group's petition to ask voters in the 2028 election to repeal a law signed by Governor Mara Healey in August lifting restrictions on abortions that are performed after 24 weeks. Group has teamed up with other anti-abortion groups to create the Compassionate Care Coalition, so-called, a new ballot committee that will gather signatures from voters and raise money to put the question on the ballot in 2 years. Backers of the repeal effort say the new law, lifting the exemptions, which goes into effect November 9, will allow abortion until birth, even for healthy fetuses, and argue that, that late-term abortions can be more complex and risky for women. They've also criticized provision allowing abortions to be performed outside of hospitals. Women deserve safe care and meaningful choices, and viable babies deserve protection. Myrna Maloney Flynn, Citizens for Life president, said in a statement, "Our effort is about saving those lives and giving mothers and their babies more choices, not fewer." The measure faces several hurdles to the ballot, including the need to collect more than 37,000 certified signatures before the October 23rd deadline. The coalition is also hoping to gather nearly 50,000 certified signatures to suspend the law while the referendum proceeds. The legislation, titled Prioritizing Patient Access to Care Act, was approved by the Democratic-controlled state legislature on July 31st, the final day of formal sessions, in a vote that went largely along party lines. It leaves the decision to terminate a pregnancy after 24 weeks to, quote, the professional judgment of doctors. The move to join about 10 other states that have lifted restrictions on late-term abortions comes as the Trump administration and Republicans and in Congress are seeking to restrict access to the procedure in the wake of the U.S. Supreme Court's 2022 ruling overturning federal protections, Healey said. Republican lawmakers voted against the bill, arguing that the state's abortion laws are already too permissive. Abortion is legal in Massachusetts under a 2020 law, and the state has some of the widest protections for abortion in the nation, which is making it a destination for women from New Hampshire and other states that are tightening their laws. In 2020, Democrats who control the state legislature pushed through a law that codified a woman's right to get an abortion. The so-called Roe Act, R-O-E, prohibits the state from banning abortion, allows the procedure after 24 weeks, and lowered the age of consent from a parent or judge to 16. But advocates say the law didn't consider unique medical situations that have forced many women to travel out of state for complicated late-term abortions. These heartbreaking situations occur more often than many people realize, Healey said in remarks at August bill signing, where several women told their difficult stories. "We're signing this law so that new patients, people who don't know or won't meet, will be able to get the care that they need in Massachusetts." A centennial bash. It's written by Bobby Grady. The Gloucester community celebrated a birthday Wednesday, but not for a person, for the city's flagship vessel. Schooner Adventure celebrated her 100th birthday in an all-day event that brought people aboard for tours and a birthday sale before celebrating with a specially made cake. The event held at Maritime Gloucester drew people down to the vessel from the morning into the evening and was accompanied by informational booths, live music, and activities for kids. The day of fun capped off with Adventure's birthday sale and cutting of the cake, which depicted a cod leaping out of the water. Joining the birthday sale was the Adventure Ardell, the schooner Ardell, which carried additional passengers who did not get a seat on Adventure. As people began making their way down for deck tours Tuesday morning, many of the schooner Adventure's nonprofit volunteers and staff reflected on what it means for this vessel to reach 100 years old. "There's something amazing about sailing on a boat that was built by hand, and it has so much history," said volunteer Jay Yakira. "It was a high liner in its day. It's been restored pretty much to its original sailing configuration when it first launched, but then over the years it became a hard fishing ship. What does it mean to me? It's just an amazing part of the story. Adventure Story dates back to September 16th, 1926, when she first launched into the Essex River. The 121-foot vessel began as a Grand Banks dory fishing schooner, served as a windjammer, and is used today as a floating classroom and community vessel stewarded by the Schooner Adventure Nonprofit Corporation. The vessel has also been recognized. The 1-foot vessel began as a Grand Banks dory fishing schooner, served as a windjammer, and is used today as a floating classroom and community vessel stewarded by the Schooner.

kid had ever done, Karen Campbell recalled. Both also reflected on meeting former adventure captain Jim Sharp, visiting his museum in Rockland, Maine. He and anyone who wanted to get at the wheel, he just wanted you to fall in love, Karen Campbell said. Adventure has also had other 100-year celebrations, like taking part in the Sail Boston event that brought more than 50 tall ships to the city and leading the annual schooner parade in Gloucester Harbor. I think there is a great amount of pride and great amount of honor to be able to carry Adventure into its second century, said Schooner Adventure Executive Director Emily Pierce. Moving forward, Pierce said she plans on kicking off the next 100 years with some updated programming, including expanding Girls on Adventure, which introduces middle school age girls and female identifying students to all things maritime in a fun and silly space. We're going to take that model and expand it into something for high school age students and something for college age students. So I'm really excited to see that grow, she said. Gloucester Native has designs on inventing. It's written by Joanne McKenzie. Core 77, an influential online industrial design magazine that hosts an annual design competition, has in its latest show rewarded Gloucester native David Minogue with not one but four awards for two of his latest inventions. Senseware, S-E-N-S-E-W-A-R-E, written as all one word, is a set of cutlery utensils tactily designed like Braille for ease of use by blind individuals. I'll repeat that. Senseware, S-E-N-S-E-W-A-R-E, is a set of cutlery utensils tactily designed like Braille for ease of use by blind individuals. And Handle, H-A-N-D-L, is a geometrically designed grip that significantly improves dexterity for quadriplegics. These are not the first feathers in the cap of the 23-year-old inventor. At just 21, he picked up a Global Innovation Award at the International Housewares Association's 32nd Student Design Show for his Pull Pal, a dog leash designed to make dog walking safer, especially for older people like Minogue's grandmother, Donna, who inspired the invention. Minogue, who is the son of entrepreneur and gubernatorial candidate Mike Minogue, describes himself as, quote, an observer, a tinkerer, and a big nerd. He said he just loves building things. He's been building things since he was a very small kid. I've had a computer in my room for as long as I can remember. And when other kids would come home from school and watch video games or TV, I just was always building stuff with CAD, with CAD. That's the software program, computer-aided design, which has been around since the 1950s. And by the time Minogue was a kid, was in use in standard desktop personal computers, making 2D drafting and 3D solid modeling widely accessible, increasing a designer's productivity and quality of design and ease of manufacturing. By the time Minogue was bound for Notre Dame, he became so proficient at CAD that by the end of his sophomore year, he used it to win that first design award for Pull Pal. While Pull Pal had real commercial viability and has since been sold by Minogue for manufacturing distribution, Minogue's latest two award winners were never intended for the commercial market, but for open source, as it's called, to be publicly accessible for the disabled population. Both were nonprofit ventures designed, Minogue said, for the thrill of chasing that feeling of building a product that a person can put in their hands that can make a real difference in their life. For blind individuals, Minogue's award-winning Senseware utensils look like flatware cutlery, but are tactically designed like Braille for touch. The user can distinguish a fork from a knife or a knife from a spoon and sense how to handle and use them through the feel without using assistive features that can feel stigmatizing, particularly in social settings. To give quadriplegics a better grip on life, his quote, his award-winning Holder, again, H-O-L-D-R, developed with the Miami Project to Cure Paralysis, is a deceptively simple assistive grip system designed geometrically to make everything from daily grooming and dressing possible, reframing assistive technology as a natural extension of daily life rather than a visible accommodation. For both disabled populations, these designs can be a godsend, restoring independence, functionality, and dignity.

0: Minogue said his process in designing both was grounded in sustained user collaboration through interviews, task-based observations, and hands-on testing sessions. For Holder, he progressed through 17 rounds of prototyping, constantly refining surfaces, adjusting grip angles, reducing bulk, and improving stability. Each prototype was evaluated directly with users and revised through 3D CAD. Minogue, who graduated with honors from St. John's Prep, has for the past 2 years been on leave from Notre Dame, but not, he added, from academics. He currently has a research fellowship at MIT, and before that had a fellowship at the University of Miami. Minogue said he's not super business-oriented and likes to think of himself more as an inventor than an entrepreneur. That may be true, but it's also true that, like it or not, all evidence points to him being a born entrepreneur. Here on Cape Ann, people may remember him as a 10-year-old boy who walked the local beaches selling fish stickers, which he designed, and which, as they caught on, were stuck on everything from picnic hampers to bicycles to car fenders. I still have some of the money I made from those stickers, he said. Minogue then went on to found Spade Product and Graphic Design, a company that maintains a national network of clients with logo and branding design, and which in turn led to partnering in Beached Boat, an outdoor clothing line for people like himself who, when not studying or inventing, can be found surfing or skiing. Then last year, also for people like himself, he launched and branded a specialty, high-performance, nutritionally enhanced coffee called G4U, now in G4U, now in limited distribution. Thomas Edison noted that when an inventor sees their work succeeding, such emotions make a man forget food, sleep, friends, love, everything. That said, David Minogue would pretty much describe him. To learn more about him and his designs, you can visit Spade Graphic Design, SPADEGRAPHICDESIGN, written as one word, spadegraphicdesign.com, and I can go from there, spadegraphicdesign.com. Wrapping up the front page, a fundraising Cape Ann Cake Fest comes to town. It's written by Gail McCarthy. The topic of cake can conjure up endless images, like a seven-layer cake dripping with frosting, or a chocolate lava cake, or a strawberry shortcake, to name just a few. But on Cape Ann, the sweet confection will become a community celebration while raising money for local nonprofits. The inaugural Cape Ann Cake Fest takes place Sunday, September 27th, from 2 to 4 p.m. at the Wendover Center for the Performing Arts in Rockport. The concept is simple. Bring a cake and take part in a giant slice swap, bringing home a sampling of cakes on display or enjoy them at the venue. The Open Door will receive the bulk of the proceeds, while Wendover will receive 20%. Organizers of this event describe themselves as, quote, a group of frosting-loving volunteers who want to bring neighbors together over dessert while raising money for causes that matter on Cape Ann. Victoria Wallins, W-A-L-L-I-N-S, one of the volunteers, first heard about a cake festival in 2024 while reading the New York Times. The event was called Cake Picnic, a gathering in San Francisco that boasted almost 200 cakes, but would soon be outdone the following year with 1,300 cakes, and now it takes place all over the world. But this informal cake gathering has a local flavor, with the volunteer organizers wanting to support the efforts of local nonprofits. This event will be capped at 150 cakes. It's such a great concept, and we are seeing individual communities do their own version, said Wallins, who mentioned an event on Boston Common last year. A group of 9 volunteers has been meeting since March to organize this Cape Ann event. The format is simple. Make a $50 donation when registering to attend, bake a cake for the event, and upon arrival, the cake-bearing guests will be given an empty pastry box that can be filled with samples of cakes of one's choice. The cake can be sampled at the event or taken home. For those who don't like to bake, but they do like to enjoy cake, They can bring a bakery cake from one of our many local shops and support a local business, Wallen said. Those attending also should bring a cake server, a fork, and the, quote, ingredients list. There will be lots of photography when the Cake Fest begins because it will look gorgeous, Wallen said. The tented area at Wendover will be decorated with vintage aprons to represent another visual layer to the setting. Additionally, a table full of vintage kitchen tools, linens, serving pieces, and more will be for sale from Second Glance, the thrift store of the Open Door. Jim Vaughy and Brenda Vitale, both of Salem, are among the volunteer organizers, having met Wallen through a North Shore cookbook club called Feast, which was founded by Jessica Brand a decade ago. The concept was to bring people together to share a meal and continue learning, Vitale said. In the cookbook club, we pick up a title or chef or cuisine to prepare. Then we come together and talk about what we learned and what didn't work and have this huge potluck gathering. So when they heard about the cake festival, even when people get to swap food, they were ready and willing to assist in this Cape Ann Cake Fest effort. We didn't want to do an event just for the sake of Instagram, but then we started talking about what if this was a fundraiser and then a reason to have frosting, Vitale said. So if it weren't for this cookbook club, we would not have met Victoria and have a shared passion to hold this charity event. We have a few notes from the Rose Baker Center. September at the Rose Baker Center for Aging Well, 6 Manuel F. Lewis, is like the coming fall, cooler but colorful with some great events and programs. Check them out at gloucester-ma.gov, gloucester-ma.gov, and click on departments. That'll take you to the Council on Aging. You can call 978-325-5812, 978-325-5812 to get on its mailing list. September 16th at 10:30, Coffee with Elise. September 24th at 1 p.m., Hope in Aging and Dementia documentary. Please register and call that same number, 978-325-5812. Seniors on the Go bus trips. Registration is required. September 14th, Job Lots and Savers and Gourmet Garden on September 21st. Trader Joe's and Putnam Pantry September 28th at Liberty Tree Mall, Targets, and Wendy's. 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On September 14th, Job Lots and Savers Savers/Gourmet Garden. September 21st, Trader Joe's and Putnam Pantry. And September 28th, Liberty Tree Mall, Target, and Wendy's. Danversport Luncheon and Entertainment, registration required for September 17th. Solid Gold's Remember the 50s and 60s. And December 2nd and 3rd, The Music and Passion of Barry Manilow. Here's a My View column from Carl Gustin. Midterm vote to define Trump's presidency. President Donald Trump's America is not the one most people expected. They don't like Trump. Increasingly, the conversation is from left and right, despite Truth Social posts in which he labels himself, quote, the greatest president of all time. Recent polls tell a different story. A Yahoo YouGov poll finds 40% of Americans consider Trump the worst in history. Polls this week on artificial intelligence find that up to 80% of Americans are concerned about its impact. CNN analyst Henry Enten said Trump is on one galaxy and the American people are in a completely other galaxy. He added that the American people despise President Trump when it comes to his handling of artificial intelligence. Trump calls those concerns, quote, a hoax pushed by Democrats. Today, Trump's America is built on absolute confidence that he knows what's best and everyone else can be damned. His hubris has long been evident. I alone can fix it. A very stable genius, and my own morality, my own mind, it's the only thing that can stop me. Conservative media Fox News and The Wall Street Journal criticized Trump in recent days. The Wall Street Journal criticized him for blaming Ukraine for higher diesel fuel prices, calling his comments, quote, political excuse-making on a grand scale, unquote. It criticized him for a lame response to a question on China's punishment of demonstrators, writing that China's premier, quote, can ignore the U.S. president with little fear of paying any price for it, end quote, as he prepares to meet Trump next week in Washington, D.C. And Monday, Fox News flagged Trump's weak response when asked about China providing satellite imagery to Iran used to attack on for an attack on a Saudi airbase that killed three American troops by saying that, quote, China spies on us and we spy on them. And Xi has, quote, behaved reasonably well. And final quote, we behave reasonably well. Today, Trump's America is about retribution, meanness, lies, embellishment, putting people down instead of lifting them up. Most Americans, even some in MAGA, see a country where leaders don't hide corruption on a massive scale. They know that no one in their circle, including once respected Republicans, will do anything to stop it. It's a country where we treat longtime friends and allies with hostility. It's a country where a president can offer publicly a bribe for a vote in an upcoming election. It's led by a man who seldom reads, but is good at bluster and intimidation to get what he wants. It's a country led by a man who lets arrogance override logic and common sense on major decisions. He ignored the obvious when he started a war with Iran, leading to the closing of a vital waterway. He demanded a two-night convention on national TV timed against the NFL season kickoff. He intimidated a national broadcast network to keep Jimmy Kimmel from airing an interview on the network of an articulate, charismatic person who he and his staff see as a threat to Kimmel. Kimmel won, Trump lost. The interview, shown instead on YouTube, reached five times the size of his nightly network show, 10 million views versus 2 million and climbing. In the meantime, diesel fuel hit new highs. The war with Iran is spreading. The top ranks of the military are being gutted, and munitions are running low. Some of the harshest criticism this week is coming from conservative Judge Michael Luttig, who warned September 10th in the New Republic, quoting now, the coming crisis, which he sees as, quote, the final battle for America's democracy. Luttig, a hardline conservative, advised then-President Mike Pence that another lawyer, John Eastman, was wrong to suggest that Pence could unilaterally overturn the 2020 election. Luttig made clear that the vice president has no such authority at all. Luttig is now warning that Trump's every constitutional act in his effort to seize control over the midterm elections has been to ensure that Republicans retain a majority in the 120th Congress. Monday night's Supreme Court 7-2 decision to block Trump's plan to dramatically change how Americans vote by mail in the lead-up to the midterm elections is seen as a major loss for Trump. It's not likely to be the end of actions to retain control of the House and Senate. Listen to House Speaker Mike Johnson's warning to Republicans at last week's midterm GOP convention. We cannot and will not allow them, the Democrats, to take the majority in Congress. Was that just a call to get out the vote? Or more. We have time for a letter or two. Midterms cannot come soon enough. A letter by Stuart Diamond titled Trump Crippling Barbaric Terrorist appeared in the September 14 Times, criticizing a piece by Gordon Baird that appeared therein a week ago for which Gordon was cited for Trump bashing. His quote, the writer's quote, quote, how can one not bash the Donald? He is a narcissist focused on self-aggrandizement. He disparages our allies and rolls over to dictators, especially his good, quote, good friend, Kim Jong-un of North Korea, whose nuclear arsenal exceeds that of Iran. He hires toadies for their loyalty. Consider Messrs. Hegseth, Besant, and Burgum, rather than for their competence. He advocates for fossil fuels, denigrates wind and solar power, considers evidence of climate change to be fake news. He attempts to use the Justice Department as his personal hit squad, and his intolerance of immigrants knows no bounds, a rather odd attitude for a grandson of an immigrant. He's a demonstrated liar and a convicted felon. Bottom line, the sooner we can get Congress to take action against this dishonest, illiterate chief executive, the better. The November 3 midterm election cannot come soon enough. It's written by Peter Goodwin of Rockport. Finally, it's unacceptable that Democratic candidates refuse to debate their Republican opponents. What are they hiding? Insist that all candidates speak to the issues we face as a state. The people of Massachusetts deserve to make informed voting decisions. I want to see the following: Minogue versus Healy for governor, Deaton versus Markey for U.S. Senate, James Coe, Jones versus Coe for U.S. Representative, and it's written by Paul DiTucci of Topsfield. Thanks so much for listening. 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
2: Here's the forecast for the Boston and South Shore area on the Talking Information Center from the National Weather Service. For today, increasing clouds, temperatures in the lower 80s overnight. More clouds, showers possible, temperatures in the mid-60s. Friday, turning sunny, temperatures in the mid-70s. The sun rose this morning at 6:27, setting at 6:50 this evening. Stay tuned for more heading your way next on the Talking Information Center.
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9: Hello, this is Kathleen, and today, Thursday, September 17th, I'll be reading to you from the daily news of Newburyport. Reaching a benchmark. City workers, volunteers replacing Market Square park benches by Matt Petrie, Newburyport. Ripping off park benches from their bases with crowbars and installing brand new replacements. Department of Public Services staff, along with City Improvement Society, CIS, volunteers were hard at work in Market Square Tuesday, beginning a project set to stretch into next spring. We're replacing many of the park benches that have been here for 50 plus years, CIS leader Josh Bradshaw said. CIS is a nonprofit organization founded for the purpose of preserving and improving the public spaces of Newburyport. The only way we can do it is if the people that have been generous to us in the past continue to do so, and the banks and businesses that have made donations, if they can keep being kind to us, then we can keep doing this thing, Bradshaw said. Three or four workers hauled each 350-plus pound bench onto a truck bed parked next to the Brass Lion gift shop and returned with its replacement. At one point, the endeavor left clear before and after images as new benches were installed back to back with old counterparts, highlighting how old and decaying the wood of the original benches had become. Parks manager Mike Hennessy said Bradshaw came to them a year ago about redoing the roughly 15 benches, with the timing being ideal as heavy winter snow left his department too busy to do their usual work on the benches. The result is that instead of doing one or two benches per season, we're doing five all at once, and we're going to do another five before winter rolls in, and they'll probably be finishing the project probably by next spring, Hennessy said, and every bench will be redone. The Parks Commission paid for the lumber, with the materials costing around $5,000. Woodworking was donated by Adam True from Tree Custom Building, who dedicated probably five solid work days with his crew to do all the woodwork, Bradshaw said. That was really a big part of it, he said. As far as the wood staining work, he said that was done by C&S Painting, and that was done at an extremely reasonable rate to help us get it done, Bradshaw said. He said they also worked with DPS Director Kim Turner and past donors. It was a full team effort, Bradshaw said. In total, he said the project was probably over $10,000 worth of work. With so many different groups pitching in, he said it makes him optimistic for future efforts. People have to appreciate what we have and know that it doesn't just happen on its own, Bradshaw said. It needs TLC. Benches removed from Market Square were each marked with a plaque, either in honoring or memorializing someone. But according to Hennessy, plaques will not automatically be mounted on the new benches. Instead, those who paid for the plaque will need to alert the city. If they reach out to me at the Parks Department, we can put the plaque back on, Hennessy said. He said that one reason he is having plaque owners reach out rather than simply putting them back on is that many have been on a bench for 20 to 30 years, and those who paid for them may have left the area. And then I just want to establish that the benches aren't in perpetuity, but people are welcome to reclaim their plaque or to buy another bench according to the policy, Hennessy said. Complicating matters for longtime plaque owners is the city's new bench policy adopted in 2023 and administered by Hennessy and the Parks Commission, which puts a 10-year time limit of sorts on the bench plaques. New applicants under the policy must pay a $50 processing fee plus a $5,000 installation fee for a period of up to 10 years. From the date of the installation, maintenance of the bench and plaque is limited to 10 years. Upon expiration of the 10-year period, applicants have the option to renew the leased bench at the current price. The plaque will be removed after the 10-year period unless renewed, according to the city. Existing plaques from before the 2023 policy will be grandfathered in until January 1, 2028, through the city's new bench policy, Hennessy said. Every effort will be made to contact their sponsors for renewal under terms of the policy, the city's website reads, "The policy in full can be found at https://www.cityofnewburyport.com/departmentofpublicservices/memorial bench policy application. Replica Cannon Coming to Town Common by Caitlin D. Salisbury. A new addition to the Salisbury Town Common in the form of a replica Revolutionary War cannon will be installed during Sunday's Salisbury Days America 250 parade. The cannon, to be dedicated to veterans who served from the Revolutionary War onwards, has been a long time in the making, with the effort being spearheaded by Salisbury resident and Vietnam War veteran Ray Champagne. About a year ago, Champagne came up with the idea of installing the 6-foot-long, 500-pound cannon on the town common, with the inspiration coming partially from seeing replica artillery in other communities, and also from the common's existing memorials. I attend a lot of the events in Salisbury Town Common, where we have a lot of memorial stones for gentlemen and ladies that volunteer to fight different wars. And I said, wouldn't it be nice if we could have some piece of military equipment? And that's where we came up with the idea of the cannon, he said. So Champagne began researching cannons, and after finding vendors who could create a cannon's barrel, wheels, and carriage, he brought the idea to the Salisbury Beach Betterment Association. Champagne, who is a member, said while the group was skeptical at first, they quickly jumped on board and began coming up with ways to fundraise for the project. Ultimately, their fundraising efforts ended being a success, with a number of local businesses, residents, and others donating. Once the funds were in place, Champagne placed an order for the 3 components of the cannon in early summer. With the barrel made in Idaho, the carriage coming from Texas, and the wheels built in Ohio. In midsummer, the barrel of the cannon was shipped to Salisbury, and the wheels were sent to Texas. However, rather than using a shipping service, Champagne and his son-in-law ultimately decided to take a trip down to the Lone Star State to pick up the components of the cannon themselves and bring them back to town in August. We flew in, rented a Penske truck, and went to the location for the carriage. It was all done. The gentleman did a wonderful job, and we loaded up the cannon and proceeded for the next 3 days to drive 2,000 miles back to Salisbury, Champagne said. Now the cannon is in town and assembled, and soon will be showcased during Sundays, when it's loaded into an open trailer driven by Champagne along the parade route, followed by members of the Salisbury Beach Betterment Association. Once on the town common, association members will install the cannon in its designated spot, a newly created rotunda. Originally, the cannon was supposed to rest on basic concrete flooring, and the cost of the footing was supposed to be covered by a portion of the $17,760 set aside for costs associated with America 250 celebrations during spring town meeting, Salisbury Parks and Recreation Administrator Jen Rokitenitz said. Salisbury Selectman Mike Colburn, who is also Parks and Recreation Commission Vice Chair, first presented the rotunda idea. The rotunda, however, cost more than the portion of town meeting approved funding, prompting Parks and Recreation to cover the overage with its own funds, Rokitenitz said. With financing secured, Colburn said he volunteered his time and installed the rotunda, which is made up of bricks and surrounded by hydrangeas, finishing the multi-day project just last week. Soon the cannon will be rolled up to the rotunda, its permanent home, and Champagne will make a few remarks, ending a significant chapter and providing another avenue to honor veterans in Salisbury. This cannon, as far as I am concerned as a veteran, represents everybody that is on the markers on the common, from the Revolution to the present. So all of those are heroes to me, and that's what this cannon represents, to show them the appreciation of the town for their involvement, Champagne said. Milliard Pedestrian Bridge to be replaced by Caitlin D. Amesbury. The already closed Upper Milliard Pedestrian Bridge over the Powwow River is too far gone to be replaced and will instead be replaced, city officials confirmed on Wednesday. The bridge that connects pedestrians to Milliard businesses like Blue Moon Kitchen and Bar and Dynamic Balance was abruptly closed in July after an engineering firm hired by the city to design a new bridge deemed it unsafe. At the time of the bridge's closure, the department already intended to replace the structure. Department of Public Works Director Joe Buckley said on Wednesday. The engineer who was going to do the design of the replacement of the bridge needed more information to formalize their estimate from what it was going to cost us to pay to do a design, he said. So as part of that process, they went out and inspected the bridge, and their bridge instructional staff at that time found the bridge to be unsafe and notified us immediately. The bridge was closed that afternoon. Buckley also said the DPW consulted other industry professionals, including those working for the Massachusetts Department of Transportation, MassDOT, who verified concerns about the structure. On top of that, I contacted MassDOT and asked them if they could also send someone else to come and look at the bridge to verify the conditions, and they also could perform an inspection at the very next day and found the concerns to be valid, if not worse, he said. Ultimately, it was determined that the east and west trusses of the bridge showed 100% section loss, which according to Buckley meant that some of the steel supporting the bridge had rusted significantly. If you were to take a cross section of the beam or beams, there are two of them, one on each side that holds the bridge entire. And if you look at it when the steel was put in new compared to today, 80 to 90% section loss, he said. So 80 to 90% of the cross-section of the steel in the beams that hold up the bridge had already rusted away. So with that information in mind, the design phase for a new bridge kicked off within a week of the July closure and is still underway, Buckley said. Currently, site work for the design is being done. And he said the goal is to remove the current structure, which will be made possible with the help of a crane, before the cold weather rolls in. But before that, plans for removing the bridge will go before the Conservation Commission at its October meeting, as permits are needed before the removal begins, Buckley said. Looking ahead, he said it's still too soon to determine when a new bridge will be installed. But he did provide some insight into what the next steps may look like. The bridge will be constructed off-site by a vendor and probably put in place with a crane, hauled in and then dropped into place, Buckley said. Unfortunately, the bridge will remain closed for the near future. Affected local businesses will still be impacted, even though residents can access them via a second pedestrian bridge, located behind Nunami Bistro on Main Street. But despite those difficulties, Jeff Nahas, owner of Blue Moon Kitchen and Bar, praised the city for their constant communication over the last few months and said he is glad that once the bridge is replaced, it will not be an issue for years to come. The way you got to look at it is it's actually a good thing. If they're going to go in and replace it, and we're never going to have that problem again, that's the way you want it to be, he said. Luckily, according to Buckley, the city is working to replace the bridge as quickly as possible and is prioritizing the functionality of the structure. We want to get the bridge replaced as soon as possible, he said. So the focus, obviously we have concerns about the aesthetic and the color, but that's not driving the design. What is driving the schedule is the functionality of the pedestrian access at that location. So our goal is to get it back there as quickly as possible. We don't want to make too many detailed changes or requirements as much as we want to get it replaced. As I see it, The Vampire Presidency by William Kolbe. Great national leaders dedicate their time in office to strengthening the countries they serve, wrote David Rothkopf in Newsbreak. The worst they do, the opposite. They suck that strength out of the institutions, economies, and resources they have been entrusted with protecting and cultivating, and take the wealth, status, and influence for themselves. Let's face it, our current president is acting like a vampire, sucking the lifeblood out of our country. If he continues as he has been, when he is done, there will be nothing left but pale, lifeless husk of the America that was. It's not a long shot to describe his influence over others, his ability to drain resources, or his persistence in the public eye as akin to the vampires in folklore. He draws energy and attention, thrives in dark, divisive atmospheres, and is powerfully resistant to being ousted from the spotlight. Vampires historically have represented those who take without giving back and refuse to adhere to traditional norms. For many, Trump's unapologetic approach and divisive political style embodies these traits. He has capitalized on polarized media and spread conspiracy theories, which contribute to a social environment that drains unity. We have all witnessed how he is using the office of the presidency to openly enrich himself like no other president or public official in U.S. history. He is demanding gifts from other nations. He has created elaborate schemes by which they and others who seek his favor can purchase cryptocurrency in ways that have already made him billions of dollars richer this year alone. The one big piece of legislation passed this year, with tax cuts and sweetheart deals, helped Trump and his rich supporters, while burdening the economy with more debt. That bill includes massive estate tax exemptions, business write-offs, reduced tax enforcement, adds $4.7 trillion to the national debt over a decade, cuts 12% from Medicaid, and exacts reductions to SNAP, the food stamps, and student loan programs. Regulatory changes likewise enrich Trump, his family, and his donors at the expense of Americans and the country at large, who will watch their environment despoiled, their health and safety deteriorate. Examples include cryptocurrency deregulation, sweeping efforts to eliminate regulations on chemical pollution, and eased restrictions on oil and gas drilling, gutting white-collar criminal enforcement, and his erratic tariff policies that have served as opaque spoils system for corporate corruption, political favoritism, and grift. and the power of the U.S. government or the courts is being used to squeeze major corporations and institutions, forcing them to settle not in ways that benefit the country, as they might have in the past, but with multi-million dollar contributions to the Trump Library. Paramount paid $16 million, Meta $22 to $24.5 million, ABC $15 to $16 million, and X, formerly Twitter, paid $8 to $10 million. What used to be a shakedown for public good now looks like a civic-minded extortion with a gift shop. Powerful institutions settle by writing checks big enough to earn a marble wing in the Trump Library. Trump is taking resources from departments and agencies that benefit the people, from those that provide health care or vital health research, or protect us from extreme weather or disasters, and shifting it to enterprises that enhance his raw power or that of a burgeoning police state that he alone controls, warned Rothkopf. The Department of Justice is being used not to keep Americans safer, but to target Trump opponents, to promote Trump personally, to enable his corruption, and to aid his benefactors. The resources of the U.S. intelligence community are being used in the same way. This further weakens the U.S. as Trump's decisions to play recklessly with U.S. intel aid assets have made it less likely that our allies will share intelligence with us or work with us when we need their assistance. Trump's foreign policy decisions have gutted vital sources of U.S. influence and power, from foreign aid programs like USAID to our standing within international institutions and alliances, while simultaneously sending that message that everything pertaining to the U.S. now is about the views, interests, whims, and decisions of one man, Trump. The same is true within the U.S. government. All government agencies, which after all are created to serve the people and the interests of the country, now must loyally serve and never contradict or embarrass the supreme leader. If an official dares to share an economic or scientific truth that makes Trump or those policing his interests uncomfortable, then firing or defunding, like a bite to the neck, the agency will swiftly follow. Heck, apparently we will even go as far as to destroy satellites, NASA's orbiting carbon observatories that might contradict Trump's views on climate change. It's not supposed to work that way, but it is where we are. Nevertheless, the vampire comparison also speaks to his appeal to a passionate base, many of whom see him as a symbol of strength and persistence. Vampires are, after all, notoriously hard to defeat and seem to gain power when under siege, a quality some see in Trump's resilience. For his supporters, the vampire analogy can even be seen in a positive light. Rather than seeing an antisocial force, they view him as a necessary disruptor who challenges an entrenched and corrupt political establishment while demonstrating a willingness to fight for forgotten citizens against a system they feel no longer serves them. In the end, the vampire presidency is not merely a Gothic analogy. It is a warning about what happens when public office learns to feed on the institutions meant to restrain it. A president who treats law as an obstacle, loyalty as a currency, and public attention as the lifeblood does not simply bend democracy. He drains it, leaving behind the ceremony of self-government while hollowing out its substance. The remedy, then, is not another silver bullet or another election treated as an exorcism. It is slower, harder work of daylight. Congress reclaiming its powers, courts enforcing limits, parties refusing cults of personality, and citizens insisting that no one person is entitled to live forever off the Republic's veins. Dr. William Kolba, an Andover resident, is a retired high school and college teacher and former Peace Corps volunteer in Tonga and El Salvador. He can be reached at bila.kolbe9@gmail.com. Coast Guard hosting voter safety training, Newburyport. The U.S. Coast Guard Auxiliary Merrimack River Flotilla will host a one-day Coast Guard and state-approved boating safety course on Saturday, October 17th from 9 to 5 at the North End Boat Club, 282 Merrimack Street, Newburyport. In accordance with the Massachusetts Hanson-Malone Boater Safety Act, operators are required by law to complete a state-approved safe boating course beginning in phases starting April 1st, 2026. This one-day course satisfies the state boating safety education requirement. From boating laws and navigation rules to safety equipment and more, this course is perfect for new boaters and a great refresher for the experienced operators to stay up to date on recent changes in boating laws and safety requirements. Coffee, water, and snacks are provided. Please bring your lunch. Registration is required. To reserve a seat at https://www.eventbrite.com/e/boating safety course U.S. Coast Guard Auxiliary October 17th 2026 boat tickets 1993-974-04-2036 AFF=EBDSOPORGPROFILE Thank you so much for listening, and I hope you all have a safe and well day.
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8: And coming up next on the Talking Information Center, it's the Providence Journal. 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
14: Welcome. This is Cheryl at the Talking Information Center. Thanks so much for joining me. Today is Thursday, September 17th, 2026. I'm reading from the Providence Journal. The first article is entitled, A Model of Support. Two social service professionals familiar with providing the right supports to freshly traumatized children and families texted each other as they geared up to respond to the mass shooting at Brown University. "I wanted her to tell me it wasn't real," recalls Liz Gledhill. But Rachel Caruso, the leader of Family Service of Rhode Island's Go Team program, was already close to the action. At that very moment, Caruso was inside a police cruiser near the scene, and the officer had joined the hunt for the shooter. After their text exchange, both women participated in a large-scale Go Team emergency response that provided psychological first aid to traumatized shooting survivors. In addition, the operation set the groundwork for an entire process of support to help survivors deal with police, hospitals, and other institutions, and tap into a deep reservoir of available assistance and resources. The special response at Brown on that cold December evening came during an ambitious phase in Family Services' decades-long history of outreach to traumatized children and families. As part of a new focus, the organization has set up the National Center for Trauma-Informed Policing. One job of the new center is to help police departments everywhere establish programs like Family Services, trademarked Go Team program. Officers tend to the first ones interfacing with people who have been exposed to trauma, said Caruso. Because of that, officers do need an understanding of trauma-informed care and trauma-informed practices. I think officers at times don't recognize how much power they have in that moment to help that child or that person feel safe again. Having basic understanding of trauma-informed care can help them do that. First established in 2003, Rhode Island's GO teams include members from Family Service, known as liaisons, who accompany police officers at crime scenes in a co-response that helps police by immediately providing extra attention to traumatized individuals, particularly children and their parents. A federal grant provided through the National Child Traumatic Stress Initiative covers the expense of that help. Another key job for the new center involves developing online training to help police officers across the nation improve their skills in trauma-informed policing. Right now, we've got one training around understanding and responding to child trauma, said Gledhill, the center's the director. And that's for officers so that they can get a fundamental level understanding of what happens when children are exposed to trauma and how they can minimize its impact on the scene. One piece of instruction advises police officers to try to engage with traumatized children by getting down to engage them at eye level, showing patience, provide reassurance, speaking calmly and with steadiness, being willing to repeat key points to help children retain that information, asking permission to enter a child's personal space or even their bedroom, introducing themselves clearly and encouraging children to introduce themselves, allowing a child to ask questions. A new form of mass violence with familiar themes for Rhode Island and Family Service, too. When the planning for the Trauma-Informed Policing Center first launched a few years ago, Rhode Island had not yet experienced the distinct type of mass shooting violence carried out in a school or a public setting with multiple deaths and mass casualties. While Caruso hadn't responded to mass violence, she did have experience dealing with murder suicides. In March 2024, she had supported Estefania Dempsey just after the Warwick woman's husband shot and killed their 4-year-old son, Liam Dempsey, and then took his own life. Dempsey had been standing there when it all happened. As a shocked, violent crime survivor, wracked with grief and feelings of loss, Dempsey needed special child-focused assistance. Unfortunately, her expectations were colored by past experience. She says she hadn't felt supported by other local organizations when she reached out in the midst of previous domestic violence. And police investigators, in her view, had questioned her as a suspect just after the shooting. Caruso knew she needed to win Dempsey's trust. The survivor says she was stunned by the domestic violence. And police investigators, in her view, had questioned her as a suspect just after the shooting. Caruso knew she needed

responses to heading up a resiliency center designed to support people affected by the mass shootings at Brown University and at Dennis Lynch Arena. RI GO teams are on call and on regular shifts. Once GO team members arrive at a crime scene with police, they provide crisis intervention, safety planning, emotional support, and trauma counseling. Springing into action, they provide assistance for basic needs, from emergency hotel stays to food, clothing, and even baby care items, and help families understand the basic process of criminal investigation. They provide support as survivors receive medical care and answer questions from investigating police officers and detectives. They help families deal with the Department of Children, Youth, and Families. Family Service has 11 full-time liaisons and 5 part-time liaisons providing on-call coverage in the state. In August, 934 municipal police officers and 215 members of Rhode Island State Police had access to the organization's GO Team staff. Providence police officers reflect on GO Team experiences. In early April, a team of experts completed an extensive review of the GO Team. Its report, more than 40 pages long, included findings based on feedback from 196 police officers. A majority of the officers told reviewers they were satisfied with the program as well as with their ride-along experience with GO Team liaisons. In recent interviews with the Providence Journal, 3 Providence police officers, Kyle Ludwacki, Mabel Adani, and Jose Cortanillo, describe their experiences with their family service counterparts on the GO teams. Each of the 3 officers described the value of getting to know their GO team counterpart through ride-alongs as well as over the phone. When the officers encounter troubled people who need help, they say they're willing to lean on their GO team connections who know exactly how to find such help. Courtney recalled a recent situation involving a 17-year-old who was so ill he agreed to go to the hospital. However, the teen didn't have health insurance. He feared a big bill. He said, just the sort of problem that is worthy of attention from the GO team. They were able to provide the child with the resources available on their end. So now the child is going to the hospital and he doesn't have to worry about the bill he's going to get. Narragansett primary signals unrest over housing policies. Narragansett came close to unseating all 5 members of its nonpartisan town council in the September 9th primary election. There were 17 candidates vying for the top 10 spots to advance to the November ballot. 2 incumbents, Jason Colonies and Ryan Torrellaliday, did not make the cut. The remaining incumbents, Donna Bignali, Council President, Alexander Menzies, and James Durkin, finished 8th, 9th, and 10th, respectively, with Durkin securing his spot by just 28 votes. Among the challengers and the top finishers were former Town Council President and other former councilors, members of the planning board, and a former planning board chair who was ousted by the sitting council. Political newcomers also saw more support than all incumbent councilors and will proceed to the general election on November 3rd. I certainly would have preferred a stronger showing in the primary, but I respect the voters and the message they sent, Menzies said. My takeaway is that we need to continue listening, communicating clearly, and making sure residents understand both the decisions we have made and the reasons behind them. Jesse Pugh, a web developer and a former town council president who has not held office since 2022, took the top spot by more than 500 votes. Thomas Callahan, the current planning board chair, finished 2nd. Mark Brady, former chair,

0: finished third, nearly a year after a council vote to reappoint him to the board failed 4-1. Another member of the planning board, Rupert Friday, finished fourth. Jill Lawler, a Narragansett real estate agent and a former town councilor, finished fifth. Michael DeLuca, the town's recently retired planner of nearly two decades, finished sixth. And Lily Weiss-Neshober, a 22-year-old applications engineer, finished seventh. Housing and land use. Issues of housing and land use have plagued Narragansett for many years as the seaside community attempts to juggle its full-time residents, tourists, short-term rentals, declining student enrollment in its public K-12 schools, and a large population of students from the University of Rhode Island. Historically, there has been little movement on the town's rate of affordable housing for low to moderate income families, which sits well below state standards at 4.6%, according to the Rhode Island Executive Office of Housing. While legislation approved by the General Assembly and intended to increase housing access and affordability was working its way through mandatory approvals in Rhode Island's municipalities early last year, the Narragansett Town Council was considering zoning amendments meant to coincide with and complement the new state laws. According to present town councilors, some of the considered local zoning changes, such as shortening setback requirements, were in response to the previous town council, which they said had enacted restrictions or sought to preserve them in anticipation of the upcoming relaxations from the state level. The other amendments proposed or approved by the current council would also ease building regulations, including a broader allowance of duplexes and accessory dwelling units, as well as an increase in the number of college students who can live in a single house. Two failed recall attempts. When the council sought to make these changes and others in one meeting early last year, some residents resisted, resulting in a failed attempt to recall the town council. The effort faltered because it was initiated too soon after an election, according to the town charter. A second recall attempt failed in late 2025 after organizers did not secure the required number of signatures from registered voters. Both petitions named the recent zoning amendments as the reason to recall the sitting council. Among concerns was that the zoning code was being manipulated in favor of developers and real estate agents, such as Durkin, who owns many local properties, and that the amendments would overburden the town's water and wastewater systems. Lawler said the council continued to push for the changes despite the feedback. The primary results indicate that residents want a council that represents them rather than developers and landlords, she said. Durkin touted the council's record, saying the law changes spurred significant housing development for the first time in recent years. He said Narragansett has multiple affordable housing projects now in the works, including one on Boston Neck Road that the town sought proposals for in June. The previous planners did nothing to solve our current problems, instead always blaming students, renters, and tourists, he said. Guess what? Those planners are now the ones running for office. Please do your homework. Today in history. Today is Thursday, September 17th. On this day in 1787, the U.S. Constitution was signed by 39 delegates at the Philadelphia Constitutional Convention. The signing established the federal government's framework following months of debate and compromise. It required ratification by 9 of the 13 states to become effective. 1849. Harriet Tubman, along with her brothers Ben and Henry, fled from the plantation in Maryland, where they were enslaved. Despite her brother's decision to return, Tubman continued alone, traveling nearly 90 miles north to Pennsylvania and freedom with the aid of the Underground Railroad, 1862. During the Civil War battle in Timiaton, Union forces under General George B. McClellan successfully stopped the Confederate Army's advance into Maryland. This strategic Union victory near Sharpsburg, Maryland, was crucial as it forced General Robert E. Lee's Confederate forces to retreat, marking their first withdrawal from an invasion into the North. 1908, Lieutenant Thomas Selfridge, a 26-year-old officer in the U.S. Army, became the first person to die in an airplane crash. The accident occurred during a demonstration flight with pilot Orville Wright in the Wright Flyer at Fort Myer, Virginia. He also was the first active duty member of the U.S. military to die in a crash while on duty. 1925, Mexican artist Frida Kahlo was involved in a catastrophic bus accident in Mexico City, which left her with severe life-altering injuries. The event profoundly influenced her art as she began to paint during her long recovery, expressing both her pain and resilience through her work. 1972, the television series MASH, based on the 1970 Robert Altman film, debuted on CBS. Set in a mobile army surgical hospital during the Korean War, the show combined dark comedy and drama to explore the complexities of war and humanity. After 11 seasons, its 1983 finale drew a record-breaking U.S. audience. 1976, the Space Shuttle Enterprise was unveiled by NASA during a ceremony at its manufacturing plant in Palmdale, California. Although it never flew in space, the Enterprise, named after the starship from Star Trek, was crucial in conducting atmospheric flight tests and validating the shuttle's design for future orbitable missions. In national news, war spurs move to impeach Hegseth. House Speaker quickly calls 2-month recess. Washington. Republicans in the House of Representatives abruptly canceled the chamber's last day of work before a roughly 8-week recess, punting a sensitive vote on impeaching Pentagon Chief Pete Hegseth until after the midterm elections. Representative Thomas Massie, a Kentucky Republican, an outspoken foe of President Donald Trump, introduced the articles on September 15th, to the surprise of GOP leaders. Speaker Mike Johnson said September 16th that the decision to leave early was unrelated to the push to remove Hegseth. Rather, he said, it was time for our members to go home to their districts and make the case to the American people ahead of the elections. He derided Massey's long-shot impeachment resolution, which, due to special procedural rules, has a privileged voting timeline as a publicity stunt. That wasn't the only controversy facing the chamber. Three more Republicans, Representative Nancy Mace of South Carolina and Representative Zach Noon and Mariette Miller Meeks of Iowa, flipped for the first time to vote to end the Iran war. With seven supporting that symbolic measure, the House rebuked Trump for the third time over the conflict. Massie, a co-author of the Epstein Files Transparency Act, also has been collecting signatures, to the chagrin of top Republicans, to force another vote on the Epstein Files. The Epstein Files Transparency Act, too, would give victims of the late convicted sex trafficker standing in court to sue the Justice Department for allegedly not fully complying with Congress's 2025 law to publicly release an accounting of all its Epstein-related documents and investigations. Democrats criticized the GOP scheduling decision. They're afraid that the House of Representatives will vote to impeach Pete Hegseth, said Representative Melanie Stansbury, Democrat from New Mexico. So instead, they're just going to send us home. Massie accused Hegseth of betraying his oath of office, abusing his powers, and violating the Constitution by continuing to oversee military operations in the Iran war without the congressional approval, which frustrated Congress's ability to exercise its most solemn constitutional responsibility, he said. The representatives took particular issue with a February 28th U.S. strike on the Iranian primary school that killed more than 100 children. The strike exposed systematic failures in the Department of Defense's targeting process, said Massie. In a statement, Pentagon Press Secretary Kingsley Wilson called Hegseth a transformative leader. Standards and merit are back. Our arsenal is stronger than ever before. And morale and recruitment across every service are all-time high, said Wilson. By every measurable metric, the Department of War is better under President Trump and Secretary Hegseth's leadership than before. The entire department is unified behind the secretary's vision. Massie lost his primary bid for re-election to Ed Gallrein, a candidate backed by Trump and by Hegseth. Elections Board review upholds Guckian primary victory. Providence. Republican Aaron Guckian has won the close race for the GOP nomination to run for governor in Rhode Island. The confirmation of Guckian's win, along with that of two incumbent Providence City Council members with thin leads over their primary challengers, came Tuesday, September 15th, after a second look at the results on primary night. No change, Board of Elections spokesman Christopher Hunter confirmed after staff completed a rereading of the flash drives where the vote tallies from the September 9th GOP primary were stored. A jubilant Guckian immediately issued this statement. The votes have been counted, and I am honored and humbled to be the Republican nominee for governor of Rhode Island. Guckian, who now faces Democrat Helena Folks and independent Ken Block in the contest to become Rhode Island's next governor, said his campaign will now turn its attention toward the November 3rd general election and bringing Rhode Islanders together around a message of common sense, affordability, government reform, and economic opportunity. The citizens of this state deserve a full and robust debate on the issues facing us all, said the 6'7" Guckian, who calls himself a giant voice for common sense. It's why I'm challenging my two opponents to four debates between now and the end of October, he said. Certification of primary winners imminent. There were requests for recounts in three races after the September 9th primary. Only one of those races was close enough to qualify for a full recount, which the Board of Elections describes as the manual refeeding of physical paper ballots back through an optical scan tabulator or a voting machine to retabulate the votes. In the race between Guckian, age 50, and Elaine Polino, a 72-year-old former actress and comedian, the board determined that the 259-vote gap between them was not wide enough to justify a full recount under state law. But the board agreed to a rereading of the electronic data contained on election night flash drives instead. A reread or computer rereading refers to reprocessing the electronic data stored on election night memory devices or data files rather than running physical paper ballots through an optical scanner again, according to Election Board spokesman Christopher Hunter. The result announced by the Board of Elections on Tuesday, September 15th, did not change the outcome of the unofficial election night tally that saw Guckian beat Pollino 50.56% to 49.44%. By way of comparison, Folks beat incumbent Governor Dan McKee 62% to 38%. Pollino tried in several different ways Monday, September 14th, to convince the Board of Elections to provide her with a full accounting of the fate of every mail-in, provisional, and deficient ballot, a delay in certification to let her sort through the data, and then a full recount. But the board denied Pollino's various requests, including her bid for a full recount, and agreed to reread only after its lawyer, Raymond Masiano, said of the many requests. This is designed more for her to be able to say, I don't know if there's an impropriety, but if I get all the information, I might be able to show there's an impropriety. We are not dealing with that in a primary election schedule. Counting was still underway until 4 p.m., 1 hour before I had to make my case. Nobody is alleging fraud. We're asking for the time any candidate would need to actually review the count, Pollino said Tuesday, September 15th. This timeline is too aggressive for any candidate. Well, that's all we have time for today. Thanks again for joining me, and I wish you a great week ahead.
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2: Here's the forecast for the Boston and South Shore area on the Talking Information Center from the National Weather Service. For today, increasing clouds, temperatures in the lower 80s overnight. More clouds, showers possible, temperatures in the mid-60s. Friday, turning sunny, temperatures in the mid-70s. The sun rose this morning at 6:27, setting at 6:50 this evening. 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
8: Good afternoon. My name is not Bob Branco. I am Peter Altschul. Bob is stuck in purgatory, paratransit purgatory, and will join us when he can. So I want to welcome you all to In Perspective. The weather here in Coos Bay, I should say, is a typical Coos Bay early fall day, sunny, breezy, 65 degrees, rain tomorrow, and then more nice weather for next week. But the rainy season is coming. Quack, quack. 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And I also want to thank Cindy as host and Brad as screener. 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
9: Okay.
8: Email us and tell us what you think of the show. Our guest, whose voice you hear in the background, who's been on our show a number of times, we're always happy to have him here, is former Congressman John LeBoutelier. John, welcome.
9: Thank you, Peter. Thanks, everybody. Love being with you. We're doing a This is a somber day that we're recording this, so it's, I mean, I'm feeling great, but it's hard to be particularly happy, you know?
8: So, for the record, we're recording this on September 11th, 2026, which is the 25th anniversary of that dreadful and fateful day, and we're going to talk about that for much of the show. John, where were you on September 11th, 2001?
9: Peter, I was right here in the same house. I was in the morning. Obviously, I was getting ready to go to New York. I had a older brother who was a quadriplegic, and my mother and I would go into the city. We would drive in almost every day and visit him in Upper East Side of Manhattan. And so I'd worked out. I was on the floor stretching. I had the TV on. Channel 4, which is NBC, and the reporter came on and said, well, we've just gotten reports of a small plane has run into one of the World Trade Center towers. And I pictured, oh, yeah, like a Piper Cub or something had run into it, you know. And so then Channel 4 switches to a camera high up on Rockefeller Center, I think, that had a view of the World Trade Center. And I saw live, as many of us did, the second plane hit. And I just, like all of us, that was, that's a life-changing event. Stupidly, I thought I could still get my mother in the car. We could drive in to visit my brother. That this was downtown Manhattan. And, oh, you know, we can go uptown. It's 4 miles away. That I was quickly disabused of that by my sister, who said, forget it. That's not happening. So that was it, you know. It was an amazing day. By 2 o'clock in the afternoon, the buildings had come down, and I'm sitting here on this beautiful late summer afternoon, and I'm thinking, you know, I got to do something to help out. So I got in my car, and I drove over to Winthrop Hospital in Mineola's, 20 minutes from here. I figured I could give blood. That's the one thing I could do. Well, I get over there, and I get to the blood lab, and there's signs already put up everywhere of thank you, but we don't need any more. We're overflowing. That showed me how many people had the same idea, did it quicker than I did, and went over there and gave blood, and that was going on all over the New York area. And that was just a day that we have still not recovered from as a country.
8: So if you don't mind, I want to share my experience, which is somewhat different from yours and somewhat similar. At 8:30 that day, I got on the U.S. Air shuttle that went from New York to Washington, D.C. every hour on the hour. I was flying back from a business trip back to D.C. And 8:30, I'm on the plane. We taxi off to the runway more or less on time. We waited. We waited. We waited. We waited some more. And the next thing I know, we're going back to the gate as fast as possible. I mean, literally streaming back to the gate. We get off and there was an announcement. LaGuardia Airport is closed until this afternoon. And when I got off the plane, they said the same thing you heard, Congressman. You know, a small plane hit the World Trade Center. And I went to ticket counter and said, I want to take Amtrak back home. And they said, no problem. I'll cancel your ticket. And then I found out that Amtrak wasn't running. And I was helped out by a very friendly stranger, and got out of the city and was heading up to Northern Westchester County, which is about an hour north of New York City, with her. And while I was in the cab, I heard from WCBS News Radio 88, which no longer exists, from a really old-time school reporter, Irene Cornell, who talked about the experience of that second tower crashing and how she experienced it, and it was very, very, very scary for her and everybody else. And listening to that story, I didn't know what to make of it. Anyway, I ultimately had friends in the area. I spent the night with them, and of course, we all do what everybody else is, watch the news in sort of stunned silence. And the next day, I took the train. Amtrak was reopened. And I took the train down to Washington, D.C., back home. And there were two things that I wanted to share. The first thing was that I got on the train at New Rochelle, which is one stop north of New York City, and the car was completely empty. So I sat down in my chair, and next stop was Penn Station. And within 30 minutes after I got to Penn Station, the train was absolutely completely packed with people who just wanted to get home, who just wanted to get home and get out of New York City. And I just felt very, very fortunate that I could sit down. You know, I mean, everybody was standing for a four and a half hour train ride. And during the train ride, I heard a story from one of the passengers about how they had to walk from the hotel where the planes hit, the Times Square, not Times Square, the Twin Tower Hotel, whatever they called it down there. And they had to flee because of the crash.
9: Oh,
8: and they
9: it's gone. It was a Marriott, wasn't it?
8: It was a Marriott. That's right.
9: I stayed in that thing once. A really nice, modern hotel. Had great gym in it and a pool and all this stuff. And bang, was gone.
8: It was gone. They got out just in time.
9: Yeah.
8: They lost their luggage. They lost their luggage. They lost everything. And as they were walking around the Manhattan to get to another Marriott in Penn State, in the Times Square, they saw people jumping from the World Trade Center. And I just was like, what do I say to this poor person who had just gone through massive trauma? And the answer, of course, was nothing. You know, I tried to be quiet and listen a lot. And when she got off the train before I did, she said, I will never, ever go to Manhattan ever again. And I said, I don't blame you. You know, I mean, what else do you say in a situation like that? And then I got to, and I was just relieved to get home. And just one other comment. You mentioned about airplanes. About 3 days later, probably on a Friday or Saturday night, I woke up at like 2 a.m. with this airplane flying really, really fast over us. Mm-hmm. And the only thing I could think of was that it was a military plane just, you know, guarding us because I don't remember the air things being open at that point. In any case, it was frightening.
9: It
8: was very frightening. And then over time, things opened up and whatever. So, you know, we all have our stories to tell, and maybe some of you will be able to share yours, audience members. But I wanted to share mine because I thought it was a really a unique circumstance. And I was just glad to be alive. You know, if I'd gotten on the wrong plane, it might have been very, very different.
9: I just want to add one addendum.
8: Yeah.
9: Because we're talking about what we felt like and how afraid we both were, and I'm sure everybody else who saw planes and heard planes too low and all the other feelings. But here's one I haven't heard too many people say. So that thing was Tuesday. Thursday, I wake up. Now, I live in Nassau County, probably as the crow flies, 20 miles from 9/11, maybe. I don't know. It's 31 miles to drive into Manhattan, but a straight line, it would be less, 20, 25 miles. I wake up Thursday morning, I go outside, and it hit me, the smell.
8: Yep.
9: It had blown east in the wind from the city out to Long Island. It was acrid, it was foul, and it was filled with death. And I've never forgotten it. And it only lasted a few hours, and it probably went farther east. But Peter, that was just, it was a terrible smell because of what it symbolized. And what was in that smell was two gigantic buildings with building material, asbestos, I don't even know what, steel, 2,000 bodies. I mean, all of it mixed up, and it came right over us.
8: And I went down to that part of the world, not exactly that part of the world, about 2 months later. And it was just a different neighborhood. I mean, it was hard to describe. Yeah. And you could still smell some of it. I mean, it was faint back, you know, but you could still smell that it was not was what it was supposed to be. I want to share one other story because I think it's relevant to today's situation. And it's really unfortunate. So I was at my friend's house and the day of the event, and I was listening to WABC talk radio, and Sean Hannity was their host. And he started his monologue by saying, "We need to come together as a nation," you know, the usual stuff, which was absolutely appropriate. And then he spent the next hour trashing Al Gore. And I thought, I'll never listen to him ever again. There are times to trash people. You know, that's the nature of talk radio. But in my humble opinion, that was the most destructive thing he could have done. You know, if he really was serious about bringing people together, that was not the thing to do. And how sad, you know, that's sort of a precursor to, I think, the way things are now. And we'll get there. So Congressman, talk a little bit more. So what happened back then? You know, we went to war, you know, all kinds of things happened. What is your sense of what happened and, you know, what were the results?
9: I'd say exactly, because I've been speaking to people about this recently, and I sort of got my own view now on from there to today. So George W. Bush beat Al Gore narrowly, as we all remember, the hanging chads, the Supreme Court. Al Gore, by the way, a very gracious loser, never claiming fraud, never claiming a rigged election, even though the winning candidate, his brother, was the governor of Florida in which the hanging chads took place. Yet I didn't hear Al Gore come out and say, "Hey, this thing stinks to high heaven, it's rigged, and I'm not accepting it, and I'm running an insurrection." No, he didn't do any of that. He accepts the verdict. He's the loser. Bush is the winner. It's a divided country. It's a 50-50 country in 2001. Until 9/11. And when 9/11 happened, George W. Bush sort of found his voice by that Friday when he stood with the megaphone on the rubble at nine down at Ground Zero and said, "I hear you, the world hears you, and the people who did this are going to hear you soon." And less than a month later, we're bombing Afghanistan and we're putting special forces in with the mission, get Osama bin Laden dead or alive. Remember that? That was the mission.
8: Yeah, I do.
9: Was the mission, and NATO joined us in the mission. So we had Canadian troops and French troops and Polish troops and English troops and German and Japanese, if you can believe it, all helping us in Afghanistan. And the mission, yeah, it was to take out the Taliban because they'd harbored al-Qaeda. But the main mission was get bin Laden. That's October 2001, a month after 9/11. And I want to stop and say, just think of the day after 9/11 and where this country was at. I mean, we were rocked by this thing. And as we learned, it was 19 young Muslim men from Egypt and Saudi Arabia, basically, who were trained to be pilots and all that, hijacked the planes. And they had names like Mohammed bin Atta and all that. Okay, just think of this. The day after the election, the day after 9/11, if I had said on this show, in 8 years, this country will elect a black man with the name Barack Hussein Obama, no one would have believed it on 9/12/01. It's absolutely an impossibility that a guy with a seemingly Muslim name is going to get elected president. Okay, but, you know, that was then. So now we go into the war in Afghanistan, get bin Laden dead or alive. Everybody wants to do it. We're all united. The country's united. The first year, the country remains united. We're getting towards the midterm elections, 2002, and all of a sudden, George Bush does a pivot. And he says, you know, we got to go get Saddam Hussein. He's got WMD, weapons of mass destruction, hidden over there. I'm sending Colin Powell to the UN to talk to the world about why we've got to stop this guy. We need an authorization for the use of force, and we're going to go in and take out Saddam Hussein. Now, America was traumatized by 9/11. So when the president, who has united the country, when the president says we got to go over here and get this other guy, even though the other guy, Saddam Hussein, did not do 9/11, all right, the country sort of goes along with it, and off we go into another war. Not in Afghanistan anymore. Now we're chasing another guy. And that bogged down the country, split the country, divided the country terribly, discredited the Republicans on national security, discredited George W. Bush, so that by his last year, 2008, as president, he had the lowest poll ratings of any president ever, other than the day Richard Nixon left the office in disgrace. That's how George Bush ran the war. And, oh, by the way, he didn't get bin Laden, and repeatedly said after the first year, you know, it doesn't really matter. I'm not even sure bin Laden's alive anymore. So they did the complete pivot to Iraq, and that divided the country. And in a funny way, that ultimately led to the rise of Donald Trump.
10: Before you go on, Congressman, there's something else that President Bush did early in that process that I want to highlight. Everything you're saying is true and important, and that he did all those things. He also did something else that I thought was equally important, is there was a lot of anti-Muslim hysteria in the country.
9: Right,
10: and
9: right.
10: He made a big deal of saying, these are not all Muslims. These are just a certain number of people, you know, I can't remember where he used, radical Muslims. And he really did try his best to dampen down that hysteria. And I give him credit for that. And so, you know, the rest of it, as you said, is absolutely, I think, accurate. And that sort of brings us, you know, there's Obama, you know, in his 8 years. And he, in fact, did get bin Laden, to our great joy. You know, I remember there was a sporting event. Oh, it was a World Series game, I think it was. And it was interrupted because of, you know, of this news. And everybody was so excited.
9: No, it wasn't the World Series, because he got him on May 1st.
10: There was something.
9: And
10: it was some major sporting event.
9: Yeah, you're absolutely right. It was Sunday night when they announced it.
10: Wrong season.
9: And I don't know, that was 2011, Peter. Yeah. 2011. So it took 10 years to get him, but we got him. Okay, great. Obama made a tragic move at that point, in my view. He should have packed up and said, we're leaving Afghanistan.
10: Yeah.
9: And we didn't, and we stayed another 10 years. So anyway,
10: I think that's right. But you said something interesting that I want to come back to, but I want to make that comment about President Bush and, you know, trying to sort of tamp down the anti-Muslim hysteria that was going on. Go ahead.
11: It's Bob. I'm back.
9: Hey, Bob.
11: Hi, how are you doing, John? Welcome to our program. I am sorry I'm late. We had some transportation issues, but here I am.
9: We got the full briefing. We have been agonizing for you. But Peter is doing a great job hosting, and
11: I'm sure he is. Thank you, Peter.
9: We've each been going over that horrible day 25 years ago today.
11: It seemed like only yesterday that happened.
9: Yeah.
11: It was terrible, too.
9: Yeah.
10: So if you don't mind, Bob, I want to, because Congress trying to make a point, and I want him to make it. So you said when President Bush got us into Iraq and did what he did, that was the starting point for President Trump. And I was wondering if you want to talk about that.
9: Well, so here's the thing. So we have Obama for 8 years, and then comes the next election, which was 2016, and Trump decides to run. And his main opponent, he had 16 other people running, but the leader in the clubhouse before this thing got going was Jeb Bush. And, you know, the smart money all thought, oh, yeah, another Bush, he'll win. And Jeb, you know, Jeb's great governor, and he'll win the thing. And he got destroyed. Now, he was a weak candidate by then, but Trump destroyed him. And what really destroyed him was the Republican Party had changed. They had gotten sick of the Bushes and the lie about WMD and getting us into a war that we're still in by then. It did not work in Iraq the way it was sold to us. And along comes Trump saying, look, I'm not getting us into these wars. I'm not going to lie to you about this stuff. And it's ironic now. He's the biggest liar that's ever been close to the White House. But back then, he's running against Hillary, who's another noted dishonest person, and the country had to choose. And the polling in 2016 showed the two most distrusted people in America were Hillary Clinton and Donald Trump. One had 63% distrust, and the other had 61%.
10: Then I'm wondering how they won their conventions, respectively.
9: Well, it's a different issue in the conventions. The Democratic Party was completely in the throes of the Clintons for decades. And they liked Hillary. Let's also remember, in the general election, Hillary did get more votes than Trump. It's not like she got blown out. It was close. And Trump, he did a complete hostile takeover of the Republican Party. So Jeb Bush collapses. Yeah, there's Ted Cruz. There's John Kasich, who ran pretty good campaigns. But Trump, with the backing of Fox News and your buddy Sean Hannity, Peter.
12: Yeah, I know.
9: Yeah. Well, you know, he just dominated and still dominates what is called the Republican Party. Most people like me, who were Reagan Republicans, never have dug Trump. And I think the chickens are coming home to roost now, where only hardcore MAGA people support Trump. Everybody else is sort of peeled off, the final blow being the war in Iran. After having said, I'm not doing that, he's gone and done the exact same thing Bush did in Iraq.
12: Well, I want to come back to something you said. I do, because you said the Democrats were enthralled with the Clintons, and indeed they were. But there are a lot of us who are like, we don't really like Hillary, that's when Bernie Sanders took off, because there's a lot of us. I wasn't particularly a Bernie fan, but I didn't like Hillary either. And people were trying to find another option to Hillary. What happened. But I think it's worth sort of remembering the Democratic Party were also beginning to become disenchanted with the power structure. And now it's blowing up big time now, that's all another conversation. But I just wanted to say that, because I think, there was that other hostility of the Democratic Party, which I think why she lost, in part because they didn't, because a lot of us just didn't vote. The Democrats did.
9: It could be. But I mean, whatever. It was Hillary and Trump. And I mean, if that's the two best candidates America could come up with, I mean, in retrospect, Hillary Clinton would have been a much better president than Donald Trump in Trump's first term. But that doesn't matter what we think now. I mean, it is what it is. And he did win. And my point is, it went back to 9/11. It went back to and here's the fault. What George W. Bush did right and wrong. You're right about him. He went to a mosque within a month of 9/11 to send exactly that message, which is, we don't think this attack, which was done by 19 Muslim men on the orders of a fanatic, Osama bin Laden. But that doesn't mean every Muslim is a bad person, and I want you to know that. And he's given an interview this week. Rarely does he speak publicly. I heard it this morning, where he said, I worried about the soul of America, and I didn't want to divide that soul and have people turn on Muslim Americans. There have been reports out of Michigan of people of color getting attacked in shopping malls or somewhere, and I wanted to show that that was not what we wanted. So that was the good part of George W. Bush. The bad part, and I don't know if it was him, Cheney, Rumsfeld, that he got taken over by the neocons. And the neocons, called neoconservatives, really, they had this plan of taking over the Middle East and putting like 11 military bases, American bases, in Iraq, and using that as a base of operations, A, to protect Israel, that's okay, and B, to go after Iran. That was their main goal. Okay. So after a year, after 9/11, Bush buys into this thing and starts pivoting and selling this idea that we've got to go into Iraq. That was a fiasco. And that discredited the Bushes, discredited the GOP establishment, really hollowed out the Republican Party so that 8 years later, after Obama, it was ripe to be taken over by an outsider. And Trump ain't stupid. And he saw it, and he went after it, and he got it.
12: And now, it's interesting, just to think, getting back for, you know, President Trump could have easily just run as a Democrat. He had friends in the Democratic Party, and he chose the Republican Party.
9: Well, you know, he'd been a Democrat most of his life.
12: Yeah, exactly.
9: You know, so he never was a Republican.
12: Yeah, well. He made the choice.
13: Yeah. John, in your opinion, Congressman, what do you think made Trump a Republican?
9: Well, I don't know, but I don't really think he ever is or was a Republican. The only thing Trump believes in is Trump. He doesn't care about the Republican Party or the Democrat. He used to give hundreds of thousands a year to the Democrats. So I just think he thought that was an easier route to get to win the presidency. He had three options, you know, run as a Democrat, run as a Republican, run as an independent. He flirted in 2012 for running on the Reform Party. Remember that? That's the thing that Ross Perot had created.
13: Oh, yes.
9: Mm-hmm. Yeah, and I got to get my years right, 1992.
13: 92 with Clinton and Bush Jr.
9: No, Bush Sr.
13: Bush Sr. Right. You're right. Yeah.
9: Right.
13: Yeah.
9: Right. You're right. And then 96, he ran again, Ross Perot, against Dole and then President Clinton. And he still got 9% that year. And I always think Ross Perot is the precursor of Trump, that he got a lot of votes. I mean, he got 19% the first time in 1992, and he had acted crazy. He dropped out of the campaign, then he got back in, then he got in one of the debates, and he did pretty well in the debate. And he was sort of a little crazy, but he's Ross Perot. He's a billionaire. He's a real billionaire. He actually made something, computers. And he had this, you know, sort of patriotic air about him. And, you know, he didn't make it to the presidency, but through him, I saw a route for an independent candidate someday to be elected president. And I think Trump thought about it in 2012 and 2016. And then he decided,
12: So,
9: when Romney ended up being the Republican nominee, Trump was thinking of running as an independent or as that Reform Party thing. But he didn't.
12: So I want to throw up for questions pretty quickly, but before we do that, you know, there's been lots of articles in various papers saying, we need to learn the lesson from what happened on September 11th, 2001. And my basic reaction is, what lesson? You can draw any number of different lessons that are contradictory. The only thing I can come up with is just being more humble, more humility involved, because there's no clear-cut answer to any of this stuff. And I'm just curious to know what lessons you think we should think about, you know, as we reflect back on 2001.
9: Well, there's a lot, but first of all, we've never really discussed as a country, why did bin Laden do this? And, you know, I never see this week as they're doing the commemorations. Anybody bring up the fact that bin Laden tried to take down the World Trade Center
13: in 93?
9: Yep, February 93. I was in the city that day. And I remember hearing it and thinking, oh, my God. And, you know, they had these vans filled with explosives parked in the underground parking garage. And they blew them up, but it wasn't enough explosion, thank God, to bring down the building. So that was 93. So it takes him 8.5 years later to take another bite at the Big Apple, so to speak. And he successfully took down the World Trade Centers. But why did he do it? Why? Anybody want to hazard a guess? Because I think
12: what he said was he wanted us out of the Middle East. He wanted us out of Saudi Arabia. He wanted us out of a Muslim country, as it were. I mean, that's what he said. And there are a lot of people who sort of sympathized with what he wanted. Just his actions were wildly inappropriate, to say the least.
9: Right. So I think that's part of it. But I think you go back to Saddam invading Kuwait in August of 1990. And you remember, now the first Bush is president, and Margaret Thatcher sort of bucks him up and says, this cannot stand. We can't have an invasion of a sovereign country and let it go. And so to his credit, George H.W. Bush puts together that massive coalition and puts 500,000 troops, mostly American, under Schwarzkopf in the Saudi desert.
13: Desert Storm.
9: Yep. At first, it was called Desert Shield when they were just sitting there getting ready to go and trying to force Saddam to withdraw from Kuwait. And when Saddam didn't do it, then off we go. It's called Desert Storm. You're right. And we go up there and drive him out of Kuwait, liberate Kuwait, push him back into Iraq. But we don't go into Iraq. We leave him alone because the first President Bush knew, along with his chairman of the Joint Chiefs, this could be big trouble. If we try to invade that country, we're going to have a lot of trouble. So we won't do it. We'll just push him back. And we did. Okay. But at the time, it was reported that this young Saudi, very well connected with the royal family, named Osama bin Laden, had gone to the royal family and said, how can you allow these 500,000 infidels to be on Saudi territory? And the royal family blew him off and obviously let our troops in there. And thank God they did. Ever since then, Peter, you're right. The mission of bin Laden was to wipe out American influence in the Middle East. And I believe his World Trade Center attacks, the first and the second, were actually designed to goose us to come back over there again. Because he knew if we came over there and fought again, we'd lose. And guess what? He was right. If you ask most people, did we win or lose the war in Iraq? Most people would say we lost. Did we win or lose the war in Afghanistan? Most people would say, other than getting bin Laden, but the actual occupation, the hundreds of billions we spent, the lives that were lost, we lost that war. And we're losing in Iran. And I think this guy knew it, that America can't handle the Middle East. We shouldn't be there. By the way, originally, Trump sounded like he knew it. Not going to go and do those things anymore. We're going to spend our money rebuilding America. And here we are 10 years into Trump, and he's got this war going on that's just wiping out our economy, wiping out our military magazines and stores and weapons. It's a bad scene.
12: On that note, Bob, I think we should throw it over for questions.
13: Yes. And before I do, I want to say hi to four people briefly who listen to our program: Anthony Candela, Linda Lambert, Deborah Joyce, and Susan Jones. Thank you very much for your letters. We appreciate them. Yes, it is time to get other people involved in our conversation. Welcome, Janine.
14: Yeah.
13: All
14: yes.
13: right, good idea.
14: All right, Jean, you're up. Go ahead.
15: I just had a couple comments. I'm in Albany, New York, so we were a little bit away from, New York City, but we still had people down there who saw what happened and a few people who didn't make it home. But I remember being at work and they let us go at noontime. And I just remember this feeling of not wanting to be alone that day.
16: Mm-hmm.
15: And one of my friends came over that night and we ran a couple errands and every place we went was totally empty. And I wrote to I have a friend that lived in Brooklyn at the time. And I told her how, you know, everybody stayed home. And she said, oh, down here, she said there was a restaurant and bar down the street from her called Skinflints. And she said the place was packed. She said everybody was in there drinking like crazy, you know, because they were just so, you know, from everything that had happened that day.
16: Yeah.
15: And she told me, she wrote me lots and lots of emails and told me about the smell and what it was like. And her next door neighbor's son was one of the people that never made it home. And they're drinking like crazy, you know, because they were just so, you know, from everything that had happened that day.
16: Yeah.
15: And she told me, she wrote me lots and lots of emails and told me about the smell.

0: I mean, these 19 crazy people from Saudi Arabia, you know, who we're have been such, you know, friends with because they got all the oil and everything. And I heard somewhere that they are distantly related to the Bushes, you know, and we're going in all these other places. And it was Saudis who did everything. And it was a terrible time.
1: By the way, let me just mention something that you triggered with your excellent memory and comment. So Condoleezza Rice was the national security advisor to George W. Bush. And he was down in August on his ranch in Texas vacationing. And she's got a little office there. And a memo arrives, as many memos arrive for the president every day. And the staff's job is to go through these things and figure out what has to be given to the president and what gets culled out and all. And there was a memo there. And the title of the memo was Osama bin Laden intending to use hijacked jetliners as missiles. And that came in around August 7th or 8th, I forget. It's all in the 9/11 report that was done by the commission years later. But she got that memo, and they didn't act on it. Now, maybe they didn't have enough imagination to believe that what happened could happen. But I remember, and I remembered it that day, in the late 90s, Tom Clancy had a book, and I think it was called Debt of Honor, but it might have been a different title. And in that one, these terrorists hijack a 747 cargo plane and load it with explosives and dive bomb it into the Capitol during the State of the Union address, basically wiping out the U.S. government. They kill the president, vice president, every congressman, I mean, the whole thing. And, you know, that was a few years before. So Tom Clancy, a former insurance salesman turned novelist, can dream up that bad guys can hijack a 747 and kamikaze it into a government building. Well, why can't the U.S. government think that way? You know?
0: Well, there's a... It was just on PBS the other night, and I'd seen it before. There was a man named Jim O'Neill.
1: Yeah, and FBI guy.
0: Yep, and he warned them. He warned them about all this stuff, and they didn't believe him, and basically thought he was overreacting. And I don't know whether he got fired or he left. And he ended.
1: Oh, he got killed.
0: Well, yeah, but the FBI. He either ended, and he ended up working as a as head of security in the World Trade Center.
1: That's right. And yeah, I know people who knew him, who told me he's the best guy I ever knew. He was an outstanding FBI agent.
0: That's what this program said, too.
1: And then also what came out, and that's one of the reasons they created this Office of National Intelligence, was that the CIA and the FBI weren't talking to each other. So when one of them got some intel that could have indicated something was going on, and had they shared it with the other, they might have put it all together. You remember Massoui, the 20th hijacker. So that bin Laden had designed this plan, going to hijack four planes and have five hijackers on each plane. A couple of them able to fly the plane, and a couple others three to be muscle and fight off people and do all that. So they had five man teams on each plane. But one of these guys was in flight school in Minneapolis, and he was so stupid he couldn't fly the plane even just in midair. And this guy says to his instructor, "Well, I don't need to learn how to land. Teach me how to fly in midair." And the instructor reports this. It goes to a female FBI supervisor somewhere, I forget, either in Minneapolis or Chicago. She sends it up the system where it goes nowhere.
0: Yep.
1: You know, goes nowhere. And then when it's all over, it comes out. Just, you know, that could have tipped them off.
0: Wasn't there something, too, about the Clintons actually warned George Bush, you know, when they had their meeting after George Bush got elected, you know, when they and the two presidents get together? There was something about they warned him that there was something going on. And, of course, everybody was so still going on with the Monica Lewinsky stuff. So they just kind of let it, you know, blow over and.

0: really didn't pay attention to it. I don't know if that's true or not, but I heard that somewhere.
1: I know that the CIA had an Osama bin Laden desk that was devoted just to bin Laden and al-Qaeda way before 9/11, way before we knew about, we the public knew much. And Clinton, as president, had bombed bin Laden camps a few times. Remember the aspirin factory in Sudan? And, you know, and it was on the radar a little bit. Now, I don't know if Bush blew it off. That I don't know. But Condoleezza Rice was warned.
0: Yep.
1: You know, so.
0: Anyway.
2: Thank you, Gene.
0: You're welcome.
2: I appreciate it.
0: Have a good one, everybody. Yep.
2: Yeah, no, I appreciate it.
3: Cindy.
4: I'm here.
3: Oh, is that Janine?
2: Oh, okay. Go for it.
4: Yeah.
3: All right. Welcome, Janine.
4: Sorry about that.
3: That's okay.
4: I remember exactly where I was. I had psyched 25 years ago, and they brought in a television to our offices where we watch the second plane going to the second tower. And I think past generations will know exactly where they were when JFK got killed.
1: Yeah.
4: And I think our generation knows exactly where they were on 9/11. And it was almost like I was watching a Die Hard movie. I mean, I couldn't believe that this was real. Yeah. And recently, someone that is with a community that I'm with was also sighted at that time, and he watched it all happen from the ferry. And they wouldn't go into the harbor because, you know, they were told not to.
1: Yeah.
4: And I just can't imagine being there physically. I'm overwhelmed, you know, 1,000 miles away in the Midwest, and I just can't believe it. But I also read on social media this morning after all of the ceremonies happened, and I watched it on TV and whatnot, that there was a convention in Dallas for the Republicans.
1: Right.
4: And I don't know if this is true or not, because you can't believe everything, obviously, on social media. But there was something to the effect of that a certain person wanted the Republicans to change the Pledge of Allegiance and do a pledge to him.
1: Oh.
4: And to cheat like anything to win the midterms.
1: Oh, my.
4: It bothers me that in that same speech, or maybe was another speech, I'm not sure, that there was a dollar amount associated that
1: everyone voted. $5,000.
4: Exactly. Where's that money coming from?
1: That's right out of Trump's mouth on Wednesday night. That the Republicans won, said, we'll give $5,000 to every American. Now, first of all, that's illegal, first.
4: Correct.
1: Secondly, if he were to do that, that is more money than we spend on the defense budget.
4: Mm-hmm.
1: He said this before in other forums after the Doge. He said, I'm going to give a dividend to people from all the money we have saved by Elon Musk and that Doge thing, which, by the way, ended up saving almost nothing. And all the people that he unilaterally fired, many of them are being rehired because the government is short on capable people mm-hmm. to do the job. So this is all Trump BS. He can't run this year on a good record. He can't say, look, we've delivered. We got a better economy. We've done this. No. It's such a fiasco what he's done. He has to distract people with nonsense like, oh, I'll give everybody $5,000 if we win the House and Senate.
5: Or name New Mexico New America.
1: New America, yeah. Yeah, no, he's...
4: Thank you for confirming that indeed was true, because, again, I can't believe everything I read there. So, yeah, it's just, I don't know. The state of this country is just something else.
1: Well, the country is not that bad. The state of our politics is a mess because there's a major political party that's in the thrall of a total crook and liar. And the fact that, 33% of the country still supports us, that's pretty bad. Now, 64% opposes it. So we got to look at our fellow Americans and say, hey, six and a half out of 10 makes sense. They don't want Trump. They don't want what Trump is selling. They don't believe it. That's still pretty good.
5: So I mean, I'm wondering in 2024 then, what made him win? I'm just curious.
1: First of all, our elections are usually pretty close. So he beat Kamala Harris. You realize if 155,000 votes, 155,000, Bob, in Michigan, Wisconsin, and Pennsylvania, those three states, you flip 155,000 votes from Trump to Kamala Harris, she's the president.
6: The same is true in reverse in 2020. I can't remember what the exact numbers are, but it was, everybody said that Biden won by 7 million votes, which in fact he did. But when it came time to electoral college, it was also very, very close. There are certain states.
1: It's almost a mirror image.
6: Yeah, exactly
1: right.
6: Yeah.
1: Look, if you ask me why Trump won, obviously people were feeling economic distress again after COVID and all in 2024, and the Biden aging and that horrible debate, and then the deferring to Kamala Harris to be the nominee at the last minute, really, that was just too much. I think the country just said, I can't handle it. But it was just a few hundred, 155,000 people. It's not like the country woke up, said, we've got to have Donald Trump. It's just a few. We have 150 million voters that year. So this is 1% of the vote. You switch it and you switch the result. 1%.
6: But I think there was one other factor you didn't mention, Congressman, which I think was also important, and that was a failed assassination attempt.
1: Definitely.
6: Yeah.
1: Definitely. And yeah, maybe the indictments of Trump, maybe that hurt
6: maybe that too.
1: The Democrats.
6: Yeah.
1: I could argue, quoting Michelle Obama, that the country's not ready for a woman president, because who did Trump beat both times? A woman. And
5: although Hillary won the popular vote.
1: I know, but same thing that Peter and I were just saying about these other two races. It's the electoral votes are the whole deal, and it was the same thing. It's like 307 electoral votes, and she did get more popular votes than Trump, but he got enough electoral votes. So I just think if you look at Democrats who win the presidency in our lifetimes, it's you, other than Obama, who's an amazing candidate, I guess, all the others have been border state white guys. Bill Clinton.
6: Jimmy Carter.
1: Joe Biden's not really a border state, but he was a bland white guy in 2020. And you make Donald Trump's the issue. He's the crazy guy in the room. And you just stand there and shake your head like, I can't believe I'm running against such a nut. But when you throw these women in, that changes the whole equation. The whole thing. Hillary was so polarizing, and Kamala was not a great candidate, let's face it. So
6: she was not.
1: No. And that's why when they asked Michelle Obama last year, would you run for president? She said, I'm telling you, this country's not ready for a woman.
6: Thank you so much. I'm glad we got you on, after all.
5: Thanks, Janine, for your contribution. Cindy, do we have anyone else?
4: Let's see here. We've got... still trying to get hold of. Janine, you muted yourself again. So if you can get yourself unmuted.
6: Didn't we just talk to Janine?
5: Yeah, we just talked.
4: No,
5: to
4: Jane. Yeah. I'm sorry. Yes, we did.
6: We
4: I'm sorry. I didn't get her hand down.
5: So we had.
4: I tried, but
5: so we had Jean, Janine, and Jane.
4: Yes, we've got the triplets.
6: Okay. Sorry. Go ahead.
5: All right, ahead.
4: Go ahead.
5: Jane, what happened?
4: Whichever one of you. One of the triplets, go ahead.
5: For the triplets. Okay, whichever triplet has their hand raised, go right ahead.
4: I know this hand thing is having trouble,
5: Yeah.
4: And I believe, 626.
6: That's Mitch.
4: That's Mitch.
5: From Southern Cal. Yes. Welcome.
7: Good afternoon. Good evening, folks. Congressman, I'm a second-generation New Yorker. Both my parents were born in New York City. And I want to start by just saying to folks, if you ever have the chance to visit the 9/11 Memorial, you owe it to yourselves to do so. We were there prior to its official opening. The museum had not opened yet, but we got a tour of the grounds. So I got to feel the railing with names etched in it. Hmm. We bought a tree survived, and they were taking leaves from that surviving tree and put it into a silver covering coating, which we have. If you have the chance to visit the 9/11 Memorial, please do so. I want to change the direction a little bit. New York City has elected a democratic socialist who also happens to be Muslim. And there were a lot of folks.
5: Mamdani.
7: I think there were. Yes, Mamdani. And I think 100,000 folks signed a petition asking him not to attend. Wondering what your take on that.
4: You have 5 minutes, guys.
1: Okay.
7: Your take on that, and also, you know, I've said this before. I'm an independent. I don't like either party particularly, but a democratic socialist as a New York City mayor—that's a little worrsome.
1: Yeah. Well,
7: I'd like your comments on those two issues.
1: So amazingly, Mitch, the guy as of a week ago or 2 weeks ago has a 69% approval rating. So there's something with him that 69% of the people like. And I don't know if it's the socialism or being young and he smiles all the time. I don't get it, but he did attend today. He did shake hands and have a quick conversation with Mayor Giuliani, who was the high point of his career was.
8: Yep.
1: His handling of the aftermath of that day and the aftermath. And that was the good Giuliani, who then quickly descended into insanity. But I get what's going on in the Democratic Party as a reaction to Trump. There are a lot of Democratic voters who just say, we got to do something different. We can't keep losing to this guy. And we got to do something different. And the natural thing is to go left. And, you know, Bernie Sanders is quite popular in America. He's a socialist. He has been his whole career when he was mayor of Burlington or whatever, Vermont. And he's a New Yorker who moved up there. He's been a socialist, not a Democrat. He caucuses with the Democrats, but he is an independent senator. And he's very popular. And AOC is very popular. And the left has a lot of oomph going for them. And if you told me the next president after Trump could be one of these people, I wouldn't rule it out.
7: Well, as one who, again, as I've said in the past, while I lean conservative, I don't lean nearly as conservative as the far right. And I definitely have very significant concerns with with Democratic Socialists. The city of Los Angeles may be electing a mayor who is a Democratic Socialist, and I thank goodness that, A, I don't live in Los Angeles anymore, nor do I work for the city of Los Angeles as I did for 34 years. But, you know, the country is being taken over by extremes, and I don't think that bodes real well for our
4: We have 2 minutes,
7: future.
4: Guys.
5: Yeah, thank
1: okay,
5: you.
1: So let me quickly let me use one of those minutes, because I saw Sarah Longwell, the publisher of The Bulwark, who does these focus groups all the time all over the country, and she made that point, Mitch, that you're where most people are, which is they don't like either party. They don't like Trump. They've sort of given up on a lot of the Republican thing, but when asked about the Democrats, well, I don't like the Democrats either. So they want something that's less radical, more mainstream. By the way, if Ronald Reagan came along today, he'd be right perfectly situated in this country.
5: I believe that.
1: Yep. Strong national defense, a more libertarian view on social issues, but strong on the economy. That's where most people are. We don't want to be told how to live our lives, but we don't want to go into debt as a country or personally, and we don't want to get pushed around by other countries. That is where most people are.
6: Don Gizzi said something interesting.
5: You have a few seconds.
6: And the basic comment was that Nikki Haley, the former governor of South Carolina, had won the Republican nomination, she would have won in a landslide in the general election. And I think he's probably right. And she's another she's kind of a Reagan person. I don't know enough. But anyway, that's the point I wanted to make.
5: Well, thank you. And we are out of time, unfortunately. It was a fast show. Congressman, it's always a pleasure having you with us. We learn a lot from you, and we appreciate the good discussion. It was a sad day 25 years ago, and thanks for analyzing it for us a little bit further, and among other things that we've talked about today. We'd love to have you back in the near future, of course. Thanks.
6: Thank you, Taylor Congressman.
5: And whoever the dreamer is, Brad, I can get it. And thank you to all our participants. And go save with God's abundant blessings, everyone, and have a great week.
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12: 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I'm Laura Kerrigan, your director. This year's Radio Theater productions are made possible with grants from several local Massachusetts cultural councils, including Abington, Brockton, Duxbury, East Bridgewater, Everett, Hanover, Hingham, Marshfield, Plymouth, Quincy, and Scituate. Thank you so much. Tonight, we're heading to Dodge City, Kansas in the 1870s, where the law wears a badge and the problems are painfully human. I am, of course, talking about Gunsmoke, which aired from 1952 to 1961 and is often considered the best radio western of all time. Tonight's episode tackles something that destroys families to this day. Foreclosure. A man named Caleb Andrews holds a mortgage on a farmer's land that the farmer can't pay. That leaves Marshal Matt Dillon with a difficult task of serving the papers. He has to do his job, even though it makes him sick. What makes Gunsmoke revolutionary was its refusal to offer up any easy answers. The villain in the story is not an outlaw, but a businessman operating entirely within the law. And somehow that makes it worse. So sit back and let us take you to the rough and tumble town of Dodge City, Kansas, with this episode, The Mortgage.

Around Dodge City and in the territory on West, there's just one way to handle the killers and the spoilers. And that's with a U.S. Marshal and the smell of gun smoke.

0: Gunsmoke, the story of the violence that moved west with young America, and the story of a man who moved with it.
1: I'm that man, Matt Dillon, United States Marshal. The first man they look for, and the last they want to meet. It's a chancy job, and it makes a man watchful and a little lonely. You know, Chester, a morning like this makes a man glad to be alive.
2: Oh, it's a fine one, all right, Mr. Dillon.
1: Yeah.
2: A little nippy, maybe, but just fine.
1: Indian summer hanging on and winter holding off. You know, Chester, this time of year, I wouldn't trade western Kansas for everything east of the Mississippi. Ah, good. Pedro's got a fire going.
3: I built the fire, Marshal Dillon.
1: Oh, good morning, Caleb.
3: I've been waiting in this jail office for a full 2 hours. What time do you start work, Marshal?
1: You know Caleb Andrews, don't you, Chester?
2: Oh, yes, indeed. How are you, Mr. Andrews?
3: Marshal, I have an order here from the U.S. District Court. I believe it's your job to serve such orders.
1: Yeah, it is. I don't get them often, though. Order of foreclosure and eviction on Ed Blake. Now, why are you doing this to Ed, Caleb?
3: The man borrowed money from me, gave me a mortgage on his farm and household effects. He can't pay it. Why do you think I'm doing it?
1: Well, it only came due 3 days ago. You sure didn't waste any time.
3: I'm not interested in your opinions, Marshal Dillon.
1: Amount of the mortgage, $420. Now, what do you need with $420? You own half of Ford County now.
3: Marshal, it's not your place.
1: You know as well as I do why Ed Blake can't pay this off. His horse rolled on him last spring and broke his leg. And then his wife and kid nearly broke their backs trying to get a crop out.
3: I didn't come here to listen to you.
1: If you let this ride on through the winter, you'll get your money out of it. But if you go ahead and foreclose now, you'll wipe him out.
3: Marshal, I already have foreclosed.
1: You'd break a man for $420 you don't even need, huh?
3: As I said, your opinions don't interest me. All I expect from you is to serve these papers.
1: All right, I'll serve them.
3: You'll notice they're to be served today.
1: I said I'd serve them. Now get out.
3: What?
1: This office belongs to the United States government. And as far as I know, that's one thing you got no mortgage on. So get out.
3: You may find I have some influence in Washington, Marshal Dillon.
1: Well, then see if you can get me a decent salary for this rotten job of mine.
2: It sure was a fine morning, Mr. Dillon.
1: Yeah, it was. All right, Chester. Let's saddle up.

0: This is one job I surely wish we didn't have to do, Mr. Dillon.
1: Yeah.
0: This sure is a nice farm. Ed and Martha have put a lot of work into this farm in the last 4 years.
1: You know, we don't have any choice, Chester.
0: Yes, sir. I know. It's a downright shame, though.
2: Hey, Marshall.
1: Whoa, boy. Well, hiya, Jimmy.
2: Looky here what I got, Marshall.
1: Well, looks to me like a mighty dead coyote.
2: Sure, that's what it is. He's been killing my chickens, so last night I hid out behind the barn.
1: Yeah?
2: I got him with one shot, Mr. Dillon, and there wasn't even a full moon.
1: Well, that's fine, Jimmy.
3: Well, Matt Dillon, how are you?
1: Oh, good morning, Martha.
3: And Chester, too.
0: Ms. Blake?
3: Well, I'm glad to see you. Get down. Come on in.
1: Well, thank you.
3: Jimmy, now that you showed that thing to Mr. Dillon, take it away somewhere.
2: All right, Mom. He sure is a big one, ain't he, Mr. Dillon?
1: Yeah, about the biggest I ever saw, Jimmy.
3: Oh, he's real proud of those chickens of his. He's done fine with them. Oh, well, here I am, though, keeping you standing out here in the yard. Come on, let's go inside.
1: Well, we really can't stay, Martha.
3: Oh, nonsense. You don't get out here once in a coon's age.
1: Yeah, I know, but, well, you see...
3: And you're just in time. Your favorite dish, Matt. I was about to take it out of the oven when you rode up.
1: Cornbread? Buttermilk cornbread?
3: That's right. Ed's not here, but you will stay, won't you?
1: Well, Martha, I'd like to, but... Well, we just can't, that's all. The thing is, you say Ed's away?
3: Yes, he's in town. Matt, you're not yourself. What is it?
1: Well, I suppose I ought to talk to Ed about this, but... Well, maybe it'll be better if he hears it from you.
3: Hears what?
1: Martha... I got a court order here. It has to do with that mortgage of Caleb Andrews. It's an order of foreclosure and eviction and sale.
3: No. Oh, no.
1: Yeah, here it is.
3: But we were so sure he'd extend it. He knows what happened and why we couldn't pay it. We were sure he'd extend it.
1: Well, he won't. I talked to him.
3: Matt, how long before we have to get out?
1: 5 days.
3: So soon? Oh, you were right, Matt. It is better that Ed hears it from me. Coming on top of everything else, I just can't let it break him. I just can't let it break him.
1: Martha, if there's anything I can do, you just let me know, huh?
3: Matt, I don't blame you for this. I understand. Well, come on in now and have some cornbread with us.
1: Oh, I couldn't. I'm sorry. Thank you anyway, Martha, but, well, I just couldn't.

0: Matt, you've looked low all week.
1: Oh, it's just things in general, Kitty. Sometimes you get to wondering if it's all worth it or not.
0: The Blakes, huh? Chester was telling me.
1: Yeah, Chester talks too much.
0: It's not your fault, Matt. Somebody had to serve the order.
1: And somebody has to be hangman, too.
0: Life's never all good, Matt. There's always a little bad in it.
1: In my job, it's more than a little.
0: Try making a living sometime as a dance hall girl.
1: Yeah, I guess. But when you gotta go out and boot somebody like the Blakes off their land and out of their home, well, then you start wondering what's right and what's wrong, that's all.
0: Well, if you find out, Matt, you can let me know. I've always thought... Oh.
2: Oh, there you are, Marshall. I stopped by the jail.
1: Well, all right, Caleb. What's on your mind?
2: That Blake family, Marshall. They are supposed to vacate today. Well, they haven't done it. I rode by there a little while ago.
1: According to the court order, they got until sundown.
2: But they haven't made the slightest preparation to... Oh, Marshall, I believe I'd prefer to discuss business elsewhere than in the presence of this...
1: Easy, Caleb.
0: Matt, I'll go.
1: No. Caleb, you're going to apologize to Miss Kitty right now.
0: Matt, no. Don't worry about it.
2: Apologize? If you think I'm going to apologize to this cheap little baggage who's...
0: Oh, Matt, you shouldn't have done that.
1: Bennigan, hey, take him outside and throw some water on him.
3: Yes, sir, Marshal.
1: Why not, Kitty? He had it coming to him.
0: Well, he'll do everything he can to hurt you now. He'll take it out on the Blakes, too.
1: Yeah, maybe. Look, Kitty, I just got an idea. I'll see you later.
0: All right, man.
4: But, Matt, the mere fact a man runs a bank doesn't always mean he's got a free hand in everything he does. A bank has stockholders, a board of directors. I've got to listen to them.
1: Well, I think they'd approve the loan, Clem.
4: Another thing, Caleb Andrews is the biggest account I've got. Why, if I crossed him by taking this loan you suggest, Matt, he'd break me.
1: I see. Well, all right, Clem. Just forget it.
4: Matt, I realize I'm under obligation to you. You saved my life the time the James brothers held me up. Saved the bank, too, in fact.
1: Well, that was just part of my job, Clem. There's no obligation. I was just asking you as a friend to help out another friend.
4: I'd like to do it. But I just can't. Don't you see?
1: Yeah, sure, Clem. I see.
4: I got to think of my wife and the two girls.
1: Yeah, of course you have.
4: It's not that I just don't want to.
1: I understand, Clem. I really do. Now, just forget it.

0: There. That ought to hold it for a while. That fire feels kind of good, Mr. Dillon. It's getting chillish out there tonight.
1: Yeah, I guess we better have Pedro lay in some more wood.
0: Yes, sir. When winter sets in, it always makes you feel good to know you got a warm place to hole up. Be mighty rough not to have a, you know, not to.
1: Yeah, I was thinking the same thing, Chester.
0: You suppose they vacated this afternoon?
1: I don't know. We'll ride out there in the morning and find out.
0: Sure is a shame. Just too bad that...
1: Come in.
2: Can we bother you, Matt?
1: Ed! Well, come in, come in. Martha, hiya, Jimmy. Well, come on up to the stove, folks. Come on.
2: Matt, the fact is that we kind of like to impose on you for tonight. We haven't got any place to go. No money. Wondered if we could sleep in the jail tonight.
1: Oh, sure, Ed. Chester, will you get a fire going out back there?
0: All right, Mr. Dillon.
1: And dig up some blankets out of the storeroom, huh?
0: Yes, sir. You want to come help me, Jimmy? Jimmy?
2: Now, you go along with Chester now, boy. Go on.
3: All right. He doesn't understand all this, Matt.
1: Ed, we may as well get your stuff out of the wagon, I guess.
2: Well, there ain't any wagon, Matt. We walked into town.
1: 6 miles? With that leg?
2: I know. But that wagon, the horses, all the household goods, they're all covered by that mortgage. We didn't take anything except the clothes on our backs.
1: So help me, Ed. So help me. If I could just...
3: No, it's all right, Matt. We know how you feel. But after all, we started with nothing before. We can do it again.
1: But there's no reason that you should have to.
3: Oh, but we do have to, though, and that's that. Ed and I can accept it. We're not bitter any longer. Jimmy can't understand. He's been carrying on pretty bad, but he's just a boy. And in time, he'll be able to...
0: Mr. Dillon!
1: Yeah, what is it, Chester?
0: It's Jimmy. He grabbed a rifle from off the rack and took out the back way. I couldn't stop him.
1: What?
3: Where on earth is he going?
1: Well, I think I know where he's going. And heaven help Caleb Andrews if we don't catch him.
0: That's Mr. Andrews' house there on the corner. Looks dark, Mr. Dillon.
1: Yeah, he may not be home. I sure hope he isn't.
0: No sign of the boy around. Reckon he broke in the house, Mr. Dillon?
1: Maybe. Anyhow, it's 10-1 this is where he headed for. His mother said he was real upset about her, and it's just like a kid to... Hey, Chester.
0: Hmm?
1: There's somebody back of that tree, up there on the left.
0: Yeah. Think it's him?
1: I don't know. Just keep on walking. Yeah, it's him, all right. I can see the moonlight on the rifle barrel.
0: Will we try to rush him, Mr. Dillon?
1: Not unless you're thinking of suicide. I'm going to talk to him, Chester. Jimmy? It's me, Matt Dillon.
4: Go away, Mr. Dillon. Better go away and don't bother me.
1: I can't do that, Jimmy. You're a friend of mine, and I figure you're waiting to do something that you'd be sorry for, and... Well, I can't let you do that.
4: Nothing you can do about it, Mr. Dillon. I got a gun here, and I'm going to kill him. You go away now and leave me alone.
1: Now, Jimmy, I know how you feel, and I don't like Caleb either, but killing him is no answer. Your folks feel bad enough already. Think how it would hurt him if you did.
4: Stop, Mr. Dillon. Now stay where you are. Don't come any closer.
1: I have to, Jimmy. It's my job. So, if you're going through with this, I guess you'll have to kill me first.
4: No! No, Mr. Dillon. No, stay back.
1: I'm sorry, Jimmy. I don't have a choice.
4: No.
1: But you do.
4: No! I could shoot you, Mr. Dillon. You know that?
1: Sure. I knew you couldn't.
4: I kept waking up nights and hearing Mom crying. Dad would sit up all night without the lamp lit and no fire, not saying anything, just sitting.
1: Easy now, Jimmy.
4: Why did he do this to us, Mr. Dillon?
1: Jimmy, listen to me. Will you do something for a friend?
4: Yeah, if you say so.
1: All right. And take that rifle back to the jail and put it in the rack and go to bed. Now, you promise?
4: Yeah, I promise, Mr. Dillon. I'm sorry, and I'll do like you say.
1: You're all right, Jimmy. Good night, son.

0: I could have told you Clem Bates wouldn't do anything, Matt. He wouldn't dare. He'd be so scared Caleb would take his money out of the bank.
1: Yeah, that's about what he said. I don't know, Kitty. I've done everything I could possibly think of.
0: Oh, the worst of it is that everybody's in town is just as scared of Caleb as Clem is. I doubt if they'll even have the nerve to bid against him at the sale.
1: Yeah, I know. He'll probably get the place at not much more than the amount of the mortgage.
0: $420, Matt. Why, I've seen more than that change hands across the poker table here in one deal. To think that's all it takes.
2: I beg your pardon, Miss Kitty.
0: Oh, of course, Jack.
2: I'm not usually one to eavesdrop on people, but I have been listening to you two.
0: Jack, have you met Marshall Dillon?
2: No, I haven't had the pleasure. The reason I butted in, Miss Kitty, I heard you talking about these people losing their home. I don't know this fella Blake. He's never done any business over my table, and I probably never will.
0: No, I don't think he's ever been in here.
2: I don't know if this will make sense, but the thing is, I left home when I was 10 years old, and I've been drifting ever since. When I see somebody like this Blake that sticks it out and works and fights and then gets a raw deal, what I'm getting at, well, here's $50 if that'll help in any way.
0: Oh, Jack.
1: Well, this is awful decent of you, Jack.
0: Matt, I said a while ago that nearly everyone in town was afraid of Caleb.
1: Yeah?
0: Well, there's some who aren't. Like Jack here and me. And the rest of the dealers and the gamblers and the girls and the bartenders.
2: That's right, Miss Kitty.
0: Because we're drifters. We got nothing to lose, Matt. I'll raise $420 right here in the Texas Trail.
1: By heaven, Kitty, I think you could.
0: Well, I can't do as well as Jack, but well, here's 20 from me. Boys, everybody, now listen to me for a minute. I got something to say.

0: He's sure taking his time getting here, Chester.
1: Well, I told him what you said, Mr. Dillon.
0: Well, that ought to bring him on the run, if anything will. Anytime Caleb figures he's about to lose a dollar or two, it's hitting him right where it hurts.
1: Blake's turned in for the night?
0: Yeah, I guess so. It's been quiet back there for the last few...
2: Marshall, what's this all about?
0: Well, shut the door, Caleb. We're trying to keep it warm in here.
2: Would you mind telling me why I've been called over here at this time of night?
0: Yeah, sure. Here's $420. The Blakes want to pay off the mortgage.
2: They do they?
0: The court costs up to now probably run about $10. I'll pay that myself.
2: That's mighty generous of you. Well, good night, Marshall.
0: Was it a deal then?
2: I'm not the least bit interested in having that mortgage paid off, Marshall Dillon. The Blake farm is worth about $2,000 now. And in 5 years, it'll be worth three times that much. Land's going up in Ford County. That's why I'm grabbing every piece I can get. So I don't want the money. I want the farm. And when it's put up for sale, I'll get it at my own price. The foreclosure still goes. Good night, gentlemen.
1: Well, I guess that's that, Mr. Dillon.
0: I don't know why I even thought he'd take the money. The Blakes won't get a cent out of the sale, and he'll scare everybody off and bid it in a few dollars over the amount of the mortgage, and nobody in town will even try to...
1: Try to what, Mr. Dillon?
0: Chester, I'm going over and wake up Clem Bates. I got an idea, and if it works... We'll hold that sale at noon tomorrow.
1: Well, that's pretty short notice to find an auctioneer.
0: I don't need an auctioneer, Chester. This one, I'm going to run myself.

0: right, everybody. All right. Now, all of you know what we're here for. This is a foreclosure sale of the property and household effects of Edward and Martha Blake, ordered by the court at the request of that fine-spirited, good-hearted, public benefactor and friend and neighbor of us all, Caleb Andrews.
1: Marshal Dillon, I refuse to tolerate
0: Caleb,
1: that.
0: Caleb, I think we better get one thing straight right now. The law tells me I gotta conduct this sale, but the law doesn't tell me what I gotta say while I'm conducting it.
1: Well, get on with it then. Get on with the sale.
0: All right. Now, the first item I'm offering is a breadboard. Ms. Blake tells me she's used this for nearly 10 years. That's a lot of loaves of bread on a lot of years. As you can see, it's pretty badly battered up. I doubt if it'd be worth much to anybody unless they were used to it. Suppose we started at 50 cents. Is there anybody here low enough to bid 50 cents for Mrs. Blake's breadboard? Well, how about you, Caleb?
1: I'm not interested in the item. Get on with the sale.
0: Anybody else? No? All right, then. Okay, the second item, it's a crib. Now, you'll notice it's handmade, rough construction, never been painted. And it's been well used. Ed built it himself 12 years ago, just before Jimmy was born. Now, there are teeth marks all over the slats here, but that doesn't really hurt anything. And there are also...
1: Marshal Dillon, may I suggest you lump the household effects together and offer them as one bulk item?
0: Oh, I'm sorry, Caleb. I'd rather offer them one at a time. Unless, of course, you'd care to waive all claim to the household effects and withdraw them from the order of foreclosure.
1: I waive the claim. The household goods are withdrawn. Now get onto the house and land.
0: So ordered. Now, the item offered is 160 acres of tillable land, a four-room house, and a barn. I won't read through the description. You all know the property. It's a good farm. The amount of the mortgage is $420, held by Caleb Andrews. All right, the bidding's open. What am I offering?
1: $450.
0: I have $450 from Caleb Andrews. Do I hear another bid? Now, the farm's worth $2,000. Are you going to let him have it for $450? How about another bidder?
2: Mr. Dillon?
0: Yeah, what is it, Chester?
2: Well, I've been thinking some lately about getting me a little place like this and settling down. I bid $1,000.
0: Well, I have $1,000. Do I hear another bid?
1: It's a trick. He doesn't want this place.
0: $1,000 going once?
1: $1,200.
0: Caleb Andrews bids $1,200. What do you say, Chester?
2: Well, sir, I think I kind of like this farm. $1,500.
1: This is ridiculous.
0: The bid is $1,500 going once, going twice.
1: $1,600.
0: $1,600 from Mr. Andrews. Chester?
2: $8,420.
1: He had never had that much money in his whole life.
0: Do I hear another bid? Well, what do you say, Caleb?
1: Do you think I'm a fool?
0: Going once, going twice, sold. To Chester Proudfoot for $8,420. The buyer will come forward and complete the sale.
3: Don't worry none about me, Mr. Andrews. I got it right here. There. There's $8,500 bills, and here is the $420.
1: Where did you ever get that much in cash?
3: Well, I saved my pay, Mr. Andrews, and of course I drink just mostly beer. It adds up after a while.
0: Well, Caleb, I guess $420 of this is yours. And that takes care of the mortgage. Well, Ed, looks like you made a pretty fair profit on the place.
4: Yeah, a lot better than I expected, Matt.
0: Well, here's your money.
4: Thank you, Matt. But I tell you, I'd still rather have the farm than the money.
3: Well, now, I've been sort of thinking it over, Mr. Blake. You know, maybe I kind of lost my head. When you come right down to it, I don't know what I'd ever do with a farm. So, if you'd like to buy it, I'll take a $420 loss and
2: sell it back to you for $8,000 cash.
4: Done. Here's your money.
1: This is unheard of. They can't do it, Marshall.
0: Well, as far as I know, there's no law against a man selling his own property, Caleb.
4: Now, the way I see it, Mr. Andrews, is right this minute, you're a trespasser on my property. Come on, let's go.
1: Let go of me, Blake. Who do you think you're manhandling?
0: Chester. Hey, you better get that $8,000 back to the bank. Clem Bates is probably worrying himself into a breakdown for fear somebody will find out that he let us have it.
2: All right, Mr. Dillon. I'll see you later.
0: Yeah.
5: Oh, Matt. Matt, I don't know how we can ever thank you for what you've done.
0: Not me, Martha. Thank the bunch that work at the Texas Trail. You know, they're bums and drifters, most of them, but when Kitty told them the story, they really came through.
5: Oh, we'll pay it back, Matt, every cent of it. And, well, that girl, Kitty, I guess I've said some hard things about her in the past, but, Matt, will you ask her to come out to dinner some afternoon?
0: What?
5: I'd like to thank her myself.
0: Huh. Sure, Martha. I'll ask her. And I think she'll appreciate that. More than you'll ever know.

0: 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The show features the voice talents of Rick Mason as Matt Dillon, Don Smith as Chester, Pam Murphy as Kitty, George Krein as Caleb Andrews, Kristen Arut as Martha Blake, Jennifer Love as Jimmy Blake, Steve Mastrilli as Ed Blake, John Kobeck as Clem Bates, and me, Matt Poro, as Jack Bennigan and your announcer. 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
2: 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I'm Laura Kerrigan, your director. This year's Radio Theater productions are made possible with grants from several local Massachusetts cultural councils, including Abington, Brockton, Duxbury, East Bridgewater, Everett, Hanover, Hingham, Marshfield, Plymouth, Quincy, and Scituate. Thank you so much. Tonight, we're heading to Dodge City, Kansas in the 1870s, where the law wears a badge and the problems are painfully human. I am, of course, talking about Gunsmoke, which aired from 1952 to 1961 and is often considered the best radio western of all time. Tonight's episode tackles something that destroys families to this day. Foreclosure. A man named Caleb Andrews holds a mortgage on a farmer's land that the farmer can't pay. That leaves Marshal Matt Dillon with a difficult task of serving the papers. He has to do his job, even though it makes him sick. What makes Gunsmoke revolutionary was its refusal to offer up any easy answers. The villain in this story is not an outlaw, but a businessman operating entirely within the law. And somehow that makes it worse. So sit back and let us take you to the rough and tumble town of Dodge City, Kansas, with this episode, The Mortgage.

Around Dodge City and in the territory on West, there's just one way to handle the killers and the spoilers. And that's with a U.S. Marshal and the smell of gun smoke.

0: Gunsmoke, the story of the violence that moved west with young America, and the story of a man who moved with it.
1: I'm that man, Matt Dillon, United States Marshal. The first man they look for, and the last they want to meet. It's a chancy job, and it makes a man watchful and a little lonely. You know, Chester, a morning like this makes a man glad to be alive.
2: Oh, it's a fine one, all right, Mr. Dillon.
1: Yeah.
2: A little nippy, maybe, but just fine.
1: Indian summer hanging on and winter holding off. You know, Chester, this time of year, I wouldn't trade western Kansas for everything east of the Mississippi. Ah, good. Pedro's got a fire going.
3: I built the fire, Marshal Dillon.
1: Oh, good morning, Caleb.
3: I've been waiting in this jail office for a full 2 hours. What time do you start work, Marshal?
1: You know Caleb Andrews, don't you, Chester?
2: Oh, yes, indeed. How are you, Mr. Andrews?
3: Marshal, I have an order here from the U.S. District Court. I believe it's your job to serve such orders.
1: Yeah, it is. I don't get them often, though. Order of foreclosure and eviction on Ed Blake. Now, why are you doing this to Ed, Caleb?
3: The man borrowed money from me, gave me a mortgage on his farm and household effects. He can't pay it. Why do you think I'm doing it?
1: And it only came due 3 days ago. You sure didn't waste any time.
3: I'm not interested in your opinions, Marshal Dillon.
1: Amount of the mortgage, $420. Now, what do you need with $420? You own half of Ford County now.
3: Marshal, it's not your place.
1: You know as well as I do why Ed Blake can't pay this off. His horse rolled on him last spring and broke his leg. And then his wife and kid nearly broke their backs trying to get a crop out.
3: I didn't come here to listen to you.
1: If you let this ride on through the winter, you'll get your money out of it. But if you go ahead and foreclose now, you'll wipe him out.
3: Marshal, I already have foreclosed.
1: You'd break a man for $420 you don't even need, huh?
3: As I said, your opinions don't interest me. All I expect from you is to serve these papers.
1: All right, I'll serve them.
3: You'll notice they're to be served today.
1: I said I'd serve them. Now get out.
3: What?
1: This office belongs to the United States government. And as far as I know, that's one thing you got no mortgage on. So get out.
3: You may find I have some influence in Washington, Marshal Dillon.
1: Well, then see if you can get me a decent salary for this rotten job of mine.
2: It sure was a fine morning, Mr. Dillon.
1: Yeah, it was. All right, Chester. Let's saddle up.

0: This is one job I surely wish we didn't have to do, Mr. Dillon.
1: Yeah.
0: This sure is a nice farm. Ed and Martha have put a lot of work into this farm in the last 4 years.
1: You know, we don't have any choice, Chester.
0: Yes, sir. I know. It's a downright shame, though.
2: Hey, Marshall.
1: Whoa, boy. Well, hiya, Jimmy.
2: Looky here what I got, Marshall.
1: Well, looks to me like a mighty dead coyote.
2: Sure, that's what it is. He's been killing my chickens, so last night I hid out behind the barn.
1: Yeah?
2: I got him with one shot, Mr. Dillon, and there wasn't even a full moon.
1: Well, that's fine, Jimmy.
3: Oh, Matt Dillon, how are you?
1: Oh, good morning, Martha.
3: And Chester, too.
0: Ms. Blake?
3: Well, I'm glad to see you. Get down, come on in.
1: Well, thank you.
3: Jimmy, now that you showed that thing to Mr. Dillon, take it away somewhere.
2: All right, Mom. He sure is a big one, ain't he, Mr. Dillon?
1: Yeah, about the biggest I ever saw, Jimmy.
3: Oh, he's real proud of those chickens of his. He's done fine with them. Oh, well, here I am, though, keeping you standing out here in the yard. Come on, let's go inside.
1: Well, we really can't stay, Martha.
3: Oh, nonsense. You don't get out here once in a coon's age.
1: Yeah, I know, but, well, you see...
3: And you're just in time. Your favorite dish, Matt. I was about to take it out of the oven when you rode up.
1: Cornbread? Buttermilk cornbread?
3: That's right. Ed's not here, but you will stay, won't you?
1: Well, Martha, I'd like to, but... Well, we just can't, that's all. The thing is, you say Ed's away?
3: Yes, he's in town. Matt, you're not yourself. What is it?
1: Well, I suppose I ought to talk to Ed about this, but... Well, maybe it'll be better if he hears it from you.
3: Hears what?
1: Martha, I got a court order here. It has to do with that mortgage of Caleb Andrews. It's an order of foreclosure and eviction and sale.
3: No. Oh, no.
1: Yeah, here it is.
3: But we were so sure he'd extend it. He knows what happened and why we couldn't pay it. We were sure he'd extend it.
1: Well, he won't. I talked to him.
3: Matt, how long before we have to get out?
1: 5 days.
3: So soon? Oh, you were right, Matt. It is better that Ed hears it from me, coming on top of everything. We were sure he'd extend it.
1: Well, he won't. I talked to him.
3: Matt, how long before we have to get out?
1: 5 days.
3: So soon? Oh, you were right, Matt.

0: Matt, you've looked low all week.
1: Oh, it's just things in general, Kitty. Sometimes you get to wondering if it's all worth it or not.
0: The Blakes, huh? Chester was telling me.
1: Yeah, Chester talks too much.
0: It's not your fault, Matt. Somebody had to serve the order.
1: And somebody has to be hangman, too.
0: Life's never all good, Matt. There's always a little bad in it.
1: In my job, it's more than a little.
0: Try making a living sometime as a dance hall girl.
1: Yeah, I guess. But when you gotta go out and boot somebody like the Blakes off their land and out of their home, well, then you start wondering what's right and what's wrong, that's all.
0: Well, if you find out, Matt, you can let me know. I've always thought... Oh.
2: Oh, there you are, Marshall. I stopped by the jail.
1: Well, all right, Caleb. What's on your mind?
2: That Blake family, Marshall. They are supposed to vacate today. Well, they haven't done it. I rode by there a little while ago.
1: According to the court order, they got until sundown.
2: But they haven't made the slightest preparation to... Oh, Marshall, I believe I'd prefer to discuss business elsewhere than in the presence of this...
1: Easy, Caleb.
0: Matt, I'll go.
1: No. Caleb, you're going to apologize to Miss Kitty right now.
0: Matt, no. Don't worry about it.
2: Apologize? If you think I'm going to apologize to this cheap little baggage who's...
0: Oh, Matt, you shouldn't have done that.
1: Bennigan, hey, take him outside and throw some water on him.
3: Yes, sir, Marshal.
1: Why not, Kitty? He had it coming to him.
0: Well, he'll do everything he can to hurt you now. He'll take it out on the Blakes, too.
1: Yeah, maybe. Look, Kitty, I just got an idea. I'll see you later.
0: All right, man.
4: But, Matt, the mere fact a man runs a bank doesn't always mean he's got a free hand in everything he does. A bank has stockholders, a board of directors. I've got to listen to them.
1: Well, I think they'd approve the loan, Clem.
4: Another thing, Caleb Andrews is the biggest account I've got. Why, if I crossed him by taking this loan you suggest, Matt, he'd break me.
1: Oh, I see. Well, all right, Clem. Just forget it.
4: Matt, I realize I'm under obligation to you. You saved my life the time the James brothers held me up. Saved the bank, too, in fact.
1: Well, that was just part of my job, Clem. There's no obligation. I was just asking you as a friend to help out another friend.
4: I'd like to do it. But I just can't. Don't you see?
1: Yeah, sure, Clem. I see.
4: I got to think of my wife and the two girls.
1: Yeah, of course you have.
4: It's not that I just don't want to.
1: I understand, Clem. I really do. Now, just forget it.

0: There. That ought to hold it for a while. That fire feels kind of good, Mr. Dillon. It's getting chillish out there tonight.
1: Yeah, I guess we better have Pedro lay in some more wood.
0: Yes, sir. When winter sets in, it always make you feel good to know you got a warm place to hole up. Be mighty rough not to have a, you know, not to...
1: Yeah, I was thinking the same thing, Chester.
0: You suppose they vacated this afternoon?
1: I don't know. We'll ride out there in the morning and find out.
0: Sure is a shame. Just too bad that...
1: Come in.
2: Can we bother you, Matt?
1: Ed! Well, come in, come in. Martha, hiya, Jimmy. Well, come on up to the stove, folks. Come on.
2: Matt, the fact is that we kind of like to impose on you for tonight. We haven't got any place to go. No money. Wondered if we could sleep in the jail tonight.
1: Oh, sure, Ed. Chester, will you get a fire going out back there?
0: All right, Mr. Dillon.
1: And dig up some blankets out of the storeroom, huh?
0: Yes, sir. You want to come help me, Jimmy? Jimmy?
2: Now, you go along with Chester now, boy. Go on.
3: All right. He doesn't understand all this, Matt.
1: Ed, we may as well get your stuff out of the wagon, I guess.
2: Well, there ain't any wagon, Matt. We walked into town.
1: 6 miles? With that leg?
2: I know. But that wagon, the horses, all the household goods, they're all covered by that mortgage. We didn't take anything except the clothes on our backs.
1: So help me, Ed. So help me. If I could just...
3: No, it's all right, Matt. We know how you feel. But after all, we started with nothing before. We can do it again.
1: But there's no reason that you should have to.
3: Oh, but we do.

0: have to, though, and that's that. Ed and I can accept it. We're not bitter any longer. Jimmy can't understand. He's been carrying on pretty bad, but he's just a boy. And in time, he'll be able to...
1: Mr. Dillon!
2: Yeah, what is it, Chester?
1: It's Jimmy. He grabbed a rifle from off the rack and took out the back way. I couldn't stop him.
2: What?
0: Where on earth is he going?
2: Well, I think I know where he's going. And heaven help Caleb Andrews if we don't catch him.
3: That's Mr. Andrews' house there on the corner. Looks dark, Mr. Dillon.
2: Yeah, he may not be home. I sure hope he isn't.
3: No sign of the boy around. Reckon he broke in the house, Mr. Dillon?
2: Maybe. Anyhow, it's 10-1 this is where he headed for. His mother said he was real upset about her, and it's just like a kid to... Hey, Chester.
3: Hmm?
2: There's somebody back of that tree, up there on the left.
3: Yeah. Think it's him?
2: I don't know. Just keep on walking. Yeah, it's him, all right. I can see the moonlight on the rifle barrel.
3: Will we try to rush him, Mr. Dillon?
2: Not unless you're thinking of suicide. I'm gonna talk to him, Chester. Jimmy? It's me, Matt Dillon.
4: Go away, Mr. Dillon. Better go away and don't bother me.
2: I can't do that, Jimmy. You're a friend of mine, and I figure you're waiting to do something that you'd be sorry for, and I can't let you do that.
4: Nothing you can do about it, Mr. Dillon. I got a gun here, and I'm gonna kill him. You go away now and leave me alone.
2: Jimmy, I know how you feel, and I don't like Caleb either, but killing him is no answer. Your folks feel bad enough already. Think how it would hurt them if you did.
4: Stop, Mr. Dillon. Now stay where you are. Don't come any closer.
2: I have to, Jimmy. It's my job. So if you're going through with this, I guess you'll have to kill me first.
4: No! No, Mr. Dillon. Now stay back.
2: I'm sorry, Jimmy. I don't have a choice.
4: No.
2: But you do.
4: No! I could shoot you, Mr. Dillon. You know that?
2: Sure. I knew you couldn't.
4: I kept waking up nights and hearing Mom crying. Dad would sit up all night without the lamp lit, no fire, not saying anything, just sitting.
2: Easy now, Jimmy.
4: Why did he do this to us, Mr. Dillon?
2: Jimmy, listen to me. Will you do something for a friend?
4: Yeah, if you say so.
2: All right. Then take that rifle back to the jail and put it in the rack and go to bed. Now, you promise?
4: Yeah, I promise, Mr. Dillon. I'm sorry, and I'll do like you say.
2: You're all right, Jimmy. Good night, son.

0: I could have told you Clem Bates wouldn't do anything, Matt. He wouldn't dare. He'd be so scared Caleb would take his money out of the bank.
1: Yeah, that's about what he said. I don't know, Kitty. I've done everything I could possibly think of.
0: Oh, the worst of it is that everybody's in town is just as scared of Caleb as Clem is. I doubt if they'll even have the nerve to bid against him at the sale.
1: Yeah, I know. He'll probably get the place at not much more than the amount of the mortgage.
0: $420, Matt. Why, I've seen more than that change hands across the poker table here in one deal. To think that's all it takes.
2: I beg your pardon, Miss Kitty.
0: Oh, of course, Jack.
2: I'm not usually one to eavesdrop on people, but I have been listening to you two.
0: Jack, have you met Marshall Dillon?
2: No, I haven't had the pleasure. The reason I butted in, Miss Kitty, I heard you talking about these people losing their home. I don't know this fella Blake. He's never done any business over my table, and I probably never will.
0: No, I don't think he's ever been in here.
2: I don't know if this will make sense, but the thing is, I left home when I was 10 years old, and I've been drifting ever since. When I see somebody like this Blake that sticks it out and works and fights and then gets a raw deal, what I'm getting at, here's $50 if that'll help in any way.
0: Oh, Jack.
1: Well, this is awful decent of you, Jack.
0: Matt, I said a while ago that nearly everyone in town was afraid of Caleb.
1: Yeah?
0: Well, there are some who aren't, like Jack here and me. And the rest of the dealers and the gamblers and the girls and the bartenders.
2: That's right, Miss Kitty.
0: Because we're drifters. We got nothing to lose, Matt. I'll raise $420 right here in the Texas Trail.
1: By heaven, Kitty, I think you could.
0: Well, I can't do as well as Jack, but well, here's 20 from me. Boys, everybody, now listen to me for a minute. I got something to say.

0: He's sure taking his time getting here, Chester.
1: Well, I told him what you said, Mr. Dillon.
0: Well, that ought to bring him on the run, if anything will. Anytime Caleb figures he's about to lose a dollar or two, it's hitting him right where it hurts.
1: Blake's turned in for the night?
0: Yeah, I guess so. It's been quiet back there for the last few...
2: Marshall, what's this all about?
0: Well, shut the door, Caleb. We're trying to keep it warm in here.
2: Would you mind telling me why I've been called over here at this time of night?
0: Yeah, sure. Here's $420. The Blakes want to pay off the mortgage.
2: They do they?
0: The court costs up to now probably run about $10. I'll pay that myself.
2: That's mighty generous of you. Well, good night, Marshall.
0: Was it a deal then?
2: I'm not the least bit interested in having that mortgage paid off, Marshall Dillon. The Blake farm is worth about $2,000 now. And in 5 years, it'll be worth three times that much. Land's going up in Ford County. That's why I'm grabbing every piece I can get. So I don't want the money. I want the farm. And when it's put up for sale, I'll get it at my own price. The foreclosure still goes. Good night, gentlemen.
1: Well, I guess that's that, Mr. Dillon.
0: I don't know why I even thought he'd take the money. The Blakes won't get a cent out of the sale, and he'll scare everybody off and bid it in a few dollars over the amount of the mortgage, and nobody in town will even try to...
1: Try to what, Mr. Dillon?
0: Chester, I'm going over and wake up Clem Bates. I got an idea, and if it works... We'll hold that sale at noon tomorrow.
1: Well, that's pretty short notice to find an auctioneer.
0: I don't need an auctioneer, Chester. This one, I'm going to run myself.

0: everybody. All right. Now, all of you know what we're here for. This is a foreclosure sale of the property and household effects of Edward and Martha Blake, ordered by the court at the request of that fine-spirited, good-hearted, public benefactor and friend and neighbor of us all, Caleb Andrews.
1: Marshal Dillon, I refuse to tolerate
0: Caleb,
1: that.
0: Caleb, I think we better get one thing straight right now. The law tells me I gotta conduct this sale, but the law doesn't tell me what I gotta say while I'm conducting it.
1: Well, get on with it then. Get on with the sale.
0: All right. Now, the first item I'm offering is a breadboard. Now, Ms. Blake tells me she's used this for nearly 10 years. Now, that's a lot of loaves of bread on a lot of years. As you can see, it's pretty badly battered up. I doubt if it'd be worth much to anybody unless they were used to it. Suppose we started at 50 cents. Is there anybody here low enough to bid 50 cents for Mrs. Blake's breadboard? Well, how about you, Caleb?
1: I'm not interested in the item. Get on with the sale.
0: Anybody else? No? All right, then. Okay, the second item, it's a crib. Now, you'll notice it's handmade, rough construction, never been painted, and it's been well used. Ed built it himself 12 years ago, just before Jimmy was born. Now, there are teeth marks all over the slats here, but that doesn't really hurt anything. And there are also...
1: Marshal Dillon, may I suggest you lump the household effects together and offer them as one bulk item?
0: Oh, I'm sorry, Caleb. I'd rather offer them one at a time. Unless, of course, you'd care to waive all claim to the household effects and withdraw them from the order of foreclosure.
1: I waive the claim. The household goods are withdrawn. Now get onto the house and land.
0: So ordered. Now, the item offered is 160 acres of tillable land, a four-room house, and a barn. I won't read through the description. You all know the property. It's a good farm. The amount of the mortgage is $420, held by Caleb Andrews. All right, the bidding's open. What am I offering?
1: $450.
0: I have $450 from Caleb Andrews. Do I hear another bid? Now, the farm's worth $2,000. Are you going to let him have it for $450? How about another bidder?
2: Mr. Dillon?
0: Yeah, what is it, Chester?
2: Well, I've been thinking some lately about getting me a little place like this and settling down. I bid $1,000.
0: Well, I have $1,000. Do I hear another bid?
1: It's a trick. He doesn't want this place.
0: $1,000 going once?
1: $1,200.
0: Caleb Andrews bids $1,200. What do you say, Chester?
2: Well, sir, I think I kind of like this farm. $1,500.
1: This is ridiculous.
0: The bid is $1,500 going once, going twice.
1: $1,600.
0: $1,600 from Mr. Andrews. Chester?
2: $8,420.
1: He had never had that much money in his whole life.
0: Do I hear another bid? Well, what do you say, Caleb?
1: Do you think I'm a fool?
0: Going once, going twice, sold. To Chester Proudfoot for $8,420. The buyer will come forward and complete the sale.
3: Don't worry none about me, Mr. Andrews. I got it right here. There. There's $8,500 bills. And here is the $420.
1: Where did you ever get that much in cash?
3: Well, I saved my pay, Mr. Andrews. And of course, I drink just mostly beer. It adds up after a while.
0: Well, Caleb, I guess $420 of this is yours. And that takes care of the mortgage. Well, Ed, looks like you made a pretty fair profit on the place.
4: Yeah, a lot better than I expected, Matt.
0: Well, here's your money.
4: Thank you, Matt. But I tell you, I'd still rather have the farm than the money.
3: Well, now, I've been sort of thinking it over, Mr. Blake. You know, maybe I kind of lost my head. When you come right down to it, I don't know what I'd ever do with a farm. So, if you'd like to buy it, I'll take a $420 loss and
2: sell it back to you for $8,000 cash.
4: Done. Here's your money.
1: This is unheard of. They can't do it, Marshall.
0: Well, as far as I know, there's no law against a man selling his own property, Caleb.
4: Now, the way I see it, Mr. Andrews, is right this minute, you're a trespasser on my property. Come on, let's go.
1: Let go of me, Blake. Who do you think you're manhandling?
0: Chester. Hey, you better get that $8,000 back to the bank. Clem Bates is probably worrying himself into a breakdown for fear somebody will find out that he let us have it.
3: All right, Mr. Dillon. I'll see you later.
0: Yeah.
5: Oh, Matt. Matt, I don't know how we can ever thank you for what you've done.
0: Not me, Martha. Thank the bunch that work at the Texas Trail. You know, they're bums and drifters, most of them, but when Kitty told them the story, they really came through.
5: Oh, we'll pay it back, Matt, every cent of it. And, well, that girl, Kitty, I guess I've said some hard things about her in the past, but, Matt, will you ask her to come out to dinner some afternoon?
0: What?
5: I'd like to thank her myself.
0: Huh. Sure, Martha. I'll ask her. And I think she'll appreciate that. More than you'll ever know.

0: 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Our performance was produced and directed by Laura Kerrigan and engineered by John Shea. The show features the voice talents of Rick Mason as Matt Dillon, Don Smith as Chester, Pam Murphy as Kitty, George Krein as Caleb Andrews, Kristen Arute as Martha Blake, Jennifer Love as Jimmy Blake, Steve Mastrilli as Ed Blake, John Kobeck as Clem Bates, and me, Matt Poro, as Jack Bennigan and your announcer. 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Until next time, good night.
1: Here's the forecast for the Boston and South Shore area on the Talking Information Center from the National Weather Service. For today, increasing clouds, temperatures in the lower 80s overnight. More clouds, showers possible, temperatures in the mid-60s. Friday, turning sunny, temperatures in the mid-70s. The sun rose this morning at 6:27, setting at 6:50 this evening. 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
6: Hello, my name is Dorothy, and today is September 17th, 2026. I will be reading for the Talking Information Center articles from the Associated Press. The first article is from World News, and the title, EU Chief Ursula von der Leyen says she wants Canada to become the bloc's first associate member.

by Robert Giles, updated September 16, 2026, Strasbourg, France. European Commission President Ursula von der Leyen proposed Wednesday making Canada the European Union's first associate member, a striking overture as U.S. President Donald Trump's threats drive Ottawa closer to Europe. Speaking in Charlotte, North Carolina, Trump suggested that allowing Canada to become an associate EU member could be a hostile act and threatened to respond to the proposed move by imposing more tariffs on the bloc. Trump conditioned his threat on the intention of European leaders, saying that if it's a good intention, that's fine. If it's a bad intention, we'll put very heavy tariffs on Europe. He also suggested the U.S. could cut off trade with Europe in certain areas. Trump called the prospect of Canada joining the EU laughable and called America's neighbor a terrible trade partner. He also on Wednesday ratcheted up his trade war by signing an order restricting the U.S. government's purchases of Canadian goods. Trump's tariffs and repeated talk of making Canada the 51st state have soured the relationship between the North American neighbors. Canada is seeking to reduce its dependence on the United States, the destination for roughly 70% of its exports. And Prime Minister Mark Carney has called for a unique alliance with the EU. In her annual State of the European Union address, von der Leyen said Canada and the EU